0: Persistence are two of our core strengths, especially when it comes to our advocacy. Our most recent Washington seminar is a great example. When we learned that the administration was considering policy changes that could impact the education, employment, and independence of blind Americans, we sprang into action. Just days before the Washington seminar was scheduled to begin, we developed a new fact sheet entitled, "The Laws and Funding the Blind Depend On." We then educated each of the Washington seminar participants on the new information. We urged Congress not to do anything that could undermine three critical laws, the Rehabilitation Act, the Americans with Disabilities Act, and the Individuals with Disabilities Education Act. We educated Congress on the importance of rehabilitation for employment and independence. We educated Congress on the importance of Title II and Title III of the Americans with Disabilities Act for ensuring accessibility. And we educated Congress on the importance of a free and appropriate public education in the least restrictive environment. We also urged Congress to maintain or even increase funding in several areas, including special education, vocational rehabilitation, the Older Individuals Who Are Blind program, and the National Library Service for the Blind and Print Disabled, just to name a few. While some groups would have been frustrated by the last-minute changes, we adapted. And when some members of Congress were unenthusiastic about our message, we persisted. The need for rapid response and decisive advocacy continued after Washington's seminar. On March 7th, we sent out a legislative alert urging our members to contact their representative and senators regarding the expiring Medicare telehealth expansion. We inundated Congress with calls and emails, and I am happy to report that the Medicare telehealth expansion was extended to September 30th, 2025. We will continue to advocate to make this more accessible and effective service permanent. On March 14th, President Trump issued an executive order to close the Institute of Museum and Library Services. There are 39 regional libraries for the blind that get all or part of their funding from the IMLS Grants to States program. On March 19th, President Rick Abono wrote Congress, urging them to fully fund this special program. Our affected affiliates also sprang into action, and I am happy to report that most of the current fiscal year funding has been maintained. We will continue to advocate to ensure that this program is fully funded in fiscal 26 and beyond. On March 20th, President Trump issued another executive order to close the Department of Education. On March 25th, President Rick Abono wrote Linda McMahon, the Secretary of Education, urging her to maintain staffing, funding, and execution of five essential programs for the blind: special education, vocational rehabilitation, the Older Individuals Who Are Blind program, the Randolph Shepherd program, and the American Printing House for the Blind federal quota program. We will not let the Department of Education diminish Braille literacy. We will not let the Department of Education diminish our structured discovery programs. We will not let the Department of Education diminish Randolph Shepherd entrepreneurial opportunities. We demand Braille literacy, full employment, and special education. For years, blind people with guide dogs have been experiencing rideshare denials. We have utilized numerous advocacy methods, but last fall we determined it was time to adapt our strategy. On October 15th, nearly 200 members of the National Federation of the Blind protested in front of Uber and Lyft's headquarters in San Francisco. We demand equal access to rideshare services. As a result of our protest and at our urging, both Uber and Lyft have implemented voluntary self-ID features. These features are helping, but more is needed. The National Federation of the Blind will not relent until this issue is resolved. NFB Newsline is the largest and most effective information and newspaper service for the blind anywhere in the world. It is available over the telephone, the web, the Victor Reader Stream, the NLS Digital Talking Book Player, the Amazon Echo, several Braille displays, and the iOS app. And I am happy to report that as of June 12th, it is now available in the Google Play Store as an Android app. There are 614 publications, and some portion of NFB Newsline is accessed every 1.6 seconds. Recent additions include Safe Living 101, the Illinois Telegraph, the Texas Plainview Herald, the Utah News-Dispatch, the Source, and the Virginia Mercury. There are also TV listings for every cable and satellite provider, seven-day weather forecasts, emergency alerts, and job listings. If you do not already use NFB Newsline, I urge you to sign up. Sean Stewart is our manager of the Independence Market. I am happy to report that on May 15th, Global Accessibility Awareness Day, we launched our e-commerce service. This means you can now order items 7 days a week, 24 hours a day. The web address is nfb.org/e-commerce. Note that all items will ship free matter for the blind. If you need expedited shipment or want to order something that's not free matter eligible, then you'll need to call the market as you've done in the past. We have over 400 items in our catalog, including white canes, Braille and audio watches, kitchen aids, measuring tools, and games. Happy shopping, everyone. The British author Max McGeehan said, "All failure is the failure to adapt. All success is successful adaptation." NBA champion and former United States Senator Bill Bradley said, "Ambition is the path to success. Persistence is the vehicle you arrive in." Over the past 6 months, we have adapted, persisted, and refused to give up. While our education, employment, and independence have been under attack, we have defended our right to live in the world. We will get the accessible instructional material needed to succeed in school. We will ensure that blind Americans get proper vocational rehabilitation. We will fight for accessible websites and software applications. No matter how many regulations are weakened, we will respond with strength. No matter how many times funding is diminished, we will respond with increased tenacity. No matter how difficult it becomes, our optimism will not be extinguished. We are the National Federation of the Blind, and we will live the lives we want. Thank you. Now we do, as President Capone said, we have an incredible team. I like to say we have 50,000 strong advocates. We also have two in Baltimore that do a great job. And the first one you're going to hear from is Justin Young. So here is Dr. Young.
1: At last year's national convention, we announced the long-awaited adoption of the Americans with Disabilities Act, Title II Regulations on Web and Mobile Accessibility. This final rule definitively clarified the requirements to meet Title II's equally effective communication requirements in the context of state and local government websites and mobile applications by providing a clear technical standard based on an internationally recognized and widely adopted consensus standards, the Web Content Accessibility Guidelines. This rule also establishes the clarity that educational institutions had been requesting for years and ensured that access to state and local websites, including those educational institutions, will be accessible. Sadly, though, on May 12, 2025, the American Council on Education, the largest higher education association representing colleges and universities, together with 13 other educational organizations, sent a letter to the administration requesting a, quote, delay or to provide additional information, close quote, regarding the ADA Title II website and mobile accessibility application final rule. This is outrageous. The rule was developed over a 14-year period, is incredibly comprehensive, and is the regulatory clarity the education organizations had been clamoring for. The National Federation of the Blind stands with all blind students. We have learned in the past that federal government agencies, from administration to administration, can change its mind. So it is vital we enshrine the principles of this final rule into statute through the Websites and Software Application Accessibility Act. This bill was introduced on May 14, 2025 as H.R. 3417 by Representatives Pete Sessions from Texas and Steny Hoyer from Maryland. The Website and Software Applications Accessibility Act creates a strong statutory definition of accessibility, establishes a technical assistance center helping business owners create accessible web content and mobile applications, and it would hold third-party developers liable. We're working to get a Senate bill introduced very soon. For many years now, Representative Jan Schakowsky from Illinois has been our champion in the House on the Medical Device Non-Visual Accessibility Act. She has committed to reintroducing this legislation in the House of Representatives for the 119th Congress, and we are hopeful to announce its introduction very soon. Also, Senator Maggie Hassan from New Hampshire has committed to sponsoring companion legislation also. This important legislation creates new non-visual access standards for Class 2 and 3 medical devices with a digital user interface, allowing us to effectively, safely, and accessibly use continuous glucose monitors, insulin pumps, CPAP machines, in-home dialysis, and many others. We have the right to independently manage our own healthcare needs and that of our loved ones, and it is high time the medical device industry recognizes that also. Since 1942, the National Federation of the Blind has advocated for the elimination of subminimum wages under the Fair Labor Standards Act. For several years now, we have attacked this problem on two fronts, the federal and state levels. At the federal level, we have advocated in Congress for the Transformation to Competitive Integrated Employment Act, which would phase out over a five-year period this discriminatory and antiquated employment model. We are working with Representative Bobby Scott from Virginia to get the Transformation to Competitive Integrated Employment Act reintroduced in the House of Representatives, and we are confident this will happen in the very near future. Also, we have commitment from Senators Chris Van Hollen from Maryland and Steve Daines from Montana that they plan to introduce a Senate companion bill as well. At the state level, we are making wonderful progress. On January 21st, 2025, the governor of Illinois signed a bill into law making submarine wages illegal by 2030. In addition, on May 1st, 2025, the governor of Georgia signed a bill into law making subminimum wages illegal by 2027. Because of the strong advocacy of our affiliates, we have 21 states plus the District of Columbia and Puerto Rico that have either eliminated or limited the use of subminimum wages. Those states are Alaska, California, Colorado, Delaware, Georgia, Hawaii, Illinois, Kansas, Maine, Maryland, Nevada, New Hampshire, Oregon, Rhode Island, South Carolina, Tennessee, Texas, Vermont, Virginia, Washington, and Wyoming. We should all be proud of this great list of states, but the fight is not yet over. The National Federation of the Blind will fight for as hard as it takes to get accessible medical devices, accessible websites, and fair wages, ensuring we're able to live the lives we want.
0: All right, thank you, Dr. Young. As you can hear, we're not only doing well in Washington, but we're doing very well at the state level. So thank you, and congratulations to all the affiliates that have done this state-level work. Let's give yourselves a hand. I like to think of it as we have a multi-front war. We're particularly well at advocating in Washington and advocating at in each of the 52 state affiliates. Oh, here to hear more about what's happening in Washington and to hear more about what's happening in some of the affiliates, here is Jesse Shirek.
2: Federationists, it is my honor and privilege to work alongside you as we advance our priorities through the halls of Congress and onto the President's desk. I read your messages to Congress every time we issue a legislative alert. When possible, I attend your meetings during Washington's seminar. And together, we advocate with energy and persistence. At the 2024 Washington seminar, I had the privilege of joining Affiliate President Tara Chavez and her enthusiastic team from New Mexico. In a meeting with Senator Ben Ray Lujan, Tara opened with our belief statement and seamlessly connected it to our three core priorities. Let me show you how she did it. The National Federation of the Blind advances the lives of its members and all blind people in the United States. We know that blindness is not the characteristic that defines you or your future. Every day we raise the expectations of blind people because low expectations create obstacles between blind people and our dreams. Senator Lujan, we want to talk to you about the barriers that stand between us and access to information through websites and smartphone apps. We want to talk to you about barriers to maintaining our health. And we want to talk to you about barriers between blind people and our dream jobs. That introduction sparked connection. And on May 22, 2025, Senator John Bozeman of Arkansas, alongside Senator Lujan of New Mexico, introduced S-1918, the Access Technology Affordability Act. Senator Bozeman has long championed this issue, and when Senator Cardin from Maryland retired, we adapted and found a new ally in Senator Lujan. In the U.S. House of Representatives, Representative Mike Kelly of Pennsylvania introduced H.R. 1529 with lead co-sponsor Representative Mike Thompson of California. We now have 29 co-sponsors, including key members of the Ways and Means Committee. If this is your first convention or your first time engaging with our advocacy efforts, you might be wondering, what is the Access Technology Affordability Act? This bill would create a $2,000 refundable tax credit that blind individuals could use to purchase qualified access technology, like Braille note-takers, Braille embossers, screen reading software, or video magnifiers. You would receive a credit when filing your tax return, and you could use this credit once every 3 years. Access technology is not a luxury. It is a lifeline. This technology empowers us to search for jobs, apply for jobs, and thrive in the workplace. Some may ask, what will this cost the American taxpayers? And that's a fair question. In the fall of 2024, we worked with Mathematica to estimate the cost of this tax credit. When factoring in the federal savings from blind individuals gaining employment and reducing reliance on benefits, the result was clear. A net savings of $315 million over 5 years. That's right. This bill, it pays for itself. When blind people work, America saves. This is the perfect return on investment. Now let's talk about another critical piece of legislation, the Blind Americans Return to Work Act. On February 10th, 2025, Representative Pete Sessions of Texas introduced H.R. 1175 with lead co-sponsor Kwesi Mufume of Maryland. This bill already has 17 co-sponsors. But why is it so important? Under current law, Social Security Disability Insurance, or SSDI, limits how much a blind person can earn before we lose benefits. This threshold is called Substantial Gainful Activity, or SGA. SGA is $2,700 per month. If you earn under that amount, you keep your benefits. If you go over, you lose them. Our solution is simple and fair. Phase out benefits gradually. For every $2 earned over SGA, a blind person would give back $1 of their benefits. This model already works for SSI and early retirement. Why not SSDI? The Randolph Shepherd Program provides a priority to blind entrepreneurs to operate vending locations on federal locations. Many U.S. states have similar state laws. In fact, Tennessee has one of the strongest. In April 2025, an amendment was introduced at the Tennessee House of Representatives, poised to decimate the mini Tennessee Randolph Shepherd priority. Members of the National Association of Blind Merchants and the NFB of Tennessee worked together. With 3 days' notice, they visited all 99 Tennessee House offices. They captured the attention of the news media, and after articulately voicing objections, the amendment was pulled. Tennessee entrepreneurs' livelihood was saved, and a resounding message was delivered. Do not mess with the blind of Tennessee. In addition to our advocacy work in getting legislation passed, we must work together to object to harmful legislation. In these situations, we must make our voice heard and move forward with optimism, purpose, and persistence. Reach out to our representatives and senators, tell them our stories, share our aspirations, and demand change. When we speak with one voice, we are not advocating. We are transforming. We are turning hope into policy, transforming our dreams into law. It is time we get the Access Technology Affordability Act and the Blind Americans Return to Work Act passed. object to harmful legislation, raise expectations, remove barriers,

0: Symposium. You'll hear more about that and all of our voting work. So here, please welcome Sanho Steele Lashar.
1: The Jacobus Tenbroek Disability Rights Law Symposium is the largest and most significant disability rights law symposium in the world. 2025 was our 18th such symposium. It brought together more than 250 attorneys and advocates to elevate disability rights worldwide. This year's theme, democracy, justice, and the rule of law, defending and protecting our right to live in the world. Its 23 sessions covered topics ranging from emerging regulations and rapidly changing Supreme Court precedent and everything in between. In addition, we've been hard at work assisting you, our current and future members, with all manner of civil rights issues. Since our report at the last convention, we have assisted in more than 400 cases around issues affecting our blind community. We have offered everything from legal information and resources, referrals to third parties, brief services, and full litigation. Just some of our work this past year included advocating for a blind high school student who showed up to his advanced placement exam only to learn that no one had thought to send a Braille exam. That's the right answer. We successfully worked with the college board to emboss and overnight a Braille copy of his test. He took it, and I'm happy to say he graduated with his classmates the following week. When another student went blind at the very end of his junior year, he began self-advocating. Unfortunately, the district gave him a 504 plan instead of an IEP and required him to stay home because they were uncomfortable having a blind student in their building. No matter how hard he fought, no matter how hard his affiliate supported him, the school said no. They refused to provide evaluations, accommodations, or services of any kind. With our help, we worked throughout the summer to get him what he needed. Ultimately, he received everything that he had requested and more, and was able to start back in his honors classes in the fall. We've continued assisting elementary students and other K-12 students around the country to become fluent in Braille, to reach age and stage appropriate levels with access technology and orientation and mobility, self-advocacy, getting off of program modification, and reaching and maintaining grade level so that they may compete on terms of equality with their non-disabled peers. We've also continued assisting disabled employees in filing formal charges of discrimination in those instances where their employers refuse to provide reasonable accommodations or make the workplace accessible as required by law. One such charge of discrimination resulted in a settlement for all unpaid wages, all reasonable accommodations, a transfer to a warehouse that he could reach on paratransit, and within 3 months, he was offered a promotion.

0: But that's not all. Just some of our additional projects included providing training on accessible voting and the Help America Vote Act of 2002 in strategic partnership with the National Disability Rights Network. Providing trainings on the importance and the breadth of Section 504 of the Rehab Act and Title II of the ADA. Drafting two articles on IEP advocacy for Future Reflections magazine. Drafting an article on web and software accessibility for the American Bar Association Journal on Human Rights. Facilitating the 2025 IEP Advocacy Academy at our national office. Continuing to train and assist IEP advocates throughout the country. Advocating against proposed changes in regulations from various government agencies and more. Further, we coordinated the 2024 Blind Voter Survey from October through December of last year. Thank you so much to each of our 639 respondents. Among those respondents, 502 voted in person at their local polling place. 434 of whom requested or were offered an accessible ballot marking device as soon as they entered the building. Although 118 of us reported that our poll workers had problems setting up the machine, 423 of us said that the ballot marking devices were up and running upon our arrival. Of us cast our ballots on accessible ballot marking devices with no problem. However, 38% of us were not so lucky. This often forced us to sacrifice our right to a private and independent vote. Overall, 544 respondents voted privately and independently in the 2024 election. ...367 of us voted privately and independently using an accessible ballot marking device. However, there is still work to be done. Ballots from accessible ballot marking machines were all identifiable due to being different sizes, shapes, or thicknesses than standard ballots. Poll workers continue to show a deficit in training when they make comments such as, "You are the first person in 10 years to use this machine. Are you really sure you need one?" Even when the workers are trained and the machines operational, the machine's speed, clarity, and rate of speech continue to be barriers to our most vulnerable voters. And again, the number of blind and deafblind voters able to connect their hearing aids or their refreshable braille devices to an accessible ballot marking device, again, zero. Last year, only half of the states delivered an accessible absentee ballot. Only half of those offered accessible ballot return. Thanks to the work of our affiliates, electronic ballot return is now available statewide in Colorado, Delaware, Hawaii, Indiana, Louisiana, Maine, Massachusetts, Nevada, North Carolina, North Dakota, Rhode Island, West Virginia, and Wisconsin. Now, a note on the importance of advocacy. I have said for years that our rights are only as good as their enforcement. And yet, now, more than ever before, many of us are afraid to make our voices heard. Even so, it is absolutely vital that we continue to speak up. It is absolutely vital that we continue to speak out. We cannot do this work in silence, and we cannot do this work alone. If we are to impart anything today, may it exist at the intersection of these two quotes. From the Congressman John Lewis, when you see something that is not right, is not fair, is not just, you have to speak up. You have to speak out. You have to say something. You have to do something. And from the historian Aberjani, it can be difficult to speak truth to power. Circumstances, however, have made doing so increasingly necessary. Thank you.
1: Thank you, Sano. As you can hear, our individual advocacy, our state-level advocacy, our federal-level advocacy, and our general counsel, we are making progress. Our optimism will not be extinguished because we are the National Federation of the Blind. I ask you, who are we?
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1: Who are we?
2: NFB.
1: Mr. President, that is the Advocacy and Policy Report.
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4: All right. Sticking with the discussion of technology, and Jonathan mentioned Meta. I had a prop for this introduction, so I had to put my Meta Ray-Bans on. Okay, now I can do the introduction appropriately. So this would be the time to put your Meta glasses. Maybe someone has the Oakleys. I don't know. This next presenter, though, is a first-timer at this convention. And as all of you know, Jonathan already spoke to it, Meta is a company with which blind people have a challenging relationship. As he's already articulated by some of the problems that we often encounter on the front lines with Facebook. But at the same time, we have a lot of interest and excitement in our community because of some of the work that's happening related to AI and wearables. How many people are wearing your Meta glasses now? There you go. It just goes to show you. But they're not perfect, right? But fortunately, we have a leader at Meta that takes this seriously, takes the relationship with the National Federation of the Blind seriously, and she's been given a mandate at the company that spans people, product, and policy. And so she's in a great position to do something about it. She has built a strong relationship with us in dealing with problems and solutions very quickly, although she's only fairly new, within the last 6 months to her role at Meta. So we're very happy to have with us for the first time the Vice President and Head of Accessibility and Engagement for Meta. Please welcome Maxine Williams.

0: Well, this is an exciting crowd. Yes. Thank you. Thank you to everyone. Thank you, President Riccobono, for having us here. Thank you to all of the organizers of this amazing 85th National Convention. Yes. Thank you to every single member and every human being who is a participant in the Blind People's Movement. As I was introduced, my name is Maxine Williams, and I am, in fact, the Vice President of Engagement and Accessibility at Meta. I am a 5'2" black woman with a blue suit on and Bantu knots in my hair, which are like little bumps all over my head. Yes, you know what those are. Right now, we are at a turning point. We honestly are. Artificial intelligence, or AI, is reshaping how we live, communicate, and navigate life. And for many of the 1.3 billion people around the world who experience some form of disability, especially those who are blind or have low vision, this moment brings both promise and questions. There is promise in the idea that AI can support independence and connection in new and more powerful ways. It can help describe what's around you, read a menu out loud, summarize a document, or transcribe a voice message, all in real time. There is promise in the idea that AI holds all of this potential to improve access. But this moment also comes with real questions. How do we bring the lived expertise of people with disabilities into the design and development process? How do we leverage AI to meet the diversity of needs and perspectives across the disability community? Are we building products and features that are usable and that bring value to those who use them? At Meta, we have been asking these questions. We know AI has enormous potential to improve the user experience, but we also know that potential does not become progress without intentional action and community collaboration. Today, I want to talk to you about what's possible at that intersection of accessibility and AI. Not just what we are working on at Meta, but what we are seeing across the industry and how together we can shape the future of access. AI is something that works in the background to make your life easier, to make it more convenient and more enjoyable. At its best, AI doesn't just automate tasks. It adapts to you. It augments how you move through the world on your terms, responding to your context, your environment, and your preferences. For blind and low vision users, that promise is not abstract. You know, you've been using assistive technologies for years, navigating with screen readers, OCR tools, and description apps that have long provided foundational access. But what makes this moment different is the way that AI is enabling more dynamic, conversational, and context-aware experiences that act more like a digital assistant than a static tool. These new capabilities allow people to complete tasks that once required the help of others, such as identifying objects or understanding spatial layouts independently and privately. That shift is very meaningful. Because when assistive technology preserves your autonomy, it is not just more advanced, it helps to level the playing field. Let's talk about the Ray-Ban Meta glasses. Yay! You already know the basics, right? Yeah. hands-free interactions, AI-powered guidance. But what we're hearing from community members is that it's the subtle things, time responsiveness, things like that are beginning to shift what's possible. Features like detailed responses. They don't just describe, they interpret. Instead of listing objects, they offer spatial cues or read intent from signage. That nuance matters when you're navigating an unfamiliar place or trying to engage with your environment more fluidly. This feature, detailed responses, wasn't just dreamed up in a lab, you know. It was shaped and led by Meta employees who are blind or who have low vision. Yes. And it was tested by our partners at Be My Eyes. Yes. And informed by direct feedback gathered through user research and a dedicated advocacy outreach session we held with organizations like, you guessed it, the National Federation of the Blind. That collaboration didn't end with development. It was continued through iteration. For example, we heard from the community that there were overly restrictive limits on their ability to get descriptions of people, making it difficult to understand who was around them in public or social settings. In response, our teams lifted these limitations last year, helping wearers to access the information they need about the people around them. Having this product feature influenced by members of this community who deeply understand the real-world friction points ensures that we are solving for impact, not just assumptions. And bringing in trusted partners like Be My Eyes, like the NFB, provided us with grounded, community-informed insight that helped us refine both the technology and the experience. Now, of course, it's not just about launching new devices or pursuing research breakthroughs. It's also about listening, especially to those who rely on our products every day and making thoughtful, ongoing improvements based on that feedback. At Meta, our products, Facebook, Instagram, WhatsApp, Threads, Quest, Ray-Ban Metas, are all used by more than 3.4 billion people each month with various needs, various experiences, and various aspirations. We've heard from members of the blind and low vision community about what's working, and let me tell you, we have heard about where there's room for improvement. Loud and clear. That input is informing how we apply AI across our products to make them more responsive to real-world needs. This includes automatic alt text that now describes photos across several of our platforms in more than 45 languages. Thank you for the feedback. Audio descriptions in reels and videos so that more visual content is accessible. Yes. Screen reader support in Meta Quest. And if you haven't tried Meta Quest yet, run and try it. We introduce new possibilities for entertainment, education, and social connection in virtual reality. We have enhanced color, contrast, and labels across WhatsApp, Instagram, Quest, and more to make contact easier to perceive and navigate. All of those improvements have come through your feedback, listening, and continuing to strive to do our best. And we know we are not done. We believe that in order to achieve our mission of building the future of human connection and the technology that makes it possible, We need to build products that are accessible and provide value to everyone. This is a direction that we are heading in with focus and intention. And one of our biggest lessons we've learned is that we cannot do this work in a vacuum. In fact, it's something I'm extremely proud of, how much we've learned from the disability community. You've told us what's missing, you've tested features, you've pointed out friction points and helped us to continue to improve how we design. You helped us shape detailed responses. You helped us refine Call a Volunteer through our partnership with Be My Eyes. And you continue to show up with clarity and candor, helping us understand where our products can continue to evolve to meet your needs. And beyond feedback, you've offered something even more powerful, which is your perspective. Recently, we hosted a multi-day co-design focused entirely on Facebook accessibility. Yes. For those who are unfamiliar, a co-design is a participatory research approach in which we bring users and experts together in our product design process as equal contributors. For this particular engagement, which we had recently, we invited blind and low vision users, advocates, and organizations to work side by side with our product teams to explore barriers, collaborate on solutions, and prioritize updates. This wasn't a surface level workshop. It was a deep, immersive collaboration, one where the lived experiences and expertise directly impacted how our teams think about accessibility on the platform. And you'll be happy to know we did not ask community members to be participants, we asked them to be partners. Yes. They weren't there only to test or give feedback, they were there to shape the vision, to challenge assumptions, and to help us reimagine what is possible. Together we reframed what is considered average or good enough. You see, because we heard from many of our co-designers that a product or feature they used recently was average. That's the word they used. But when we probed, we discovered that average often meant barely or somewhat usable. And that realization reflected for us a history of how low expectations from technology had become. Right? Because it was technology that wasn't being built with the community in mind. That insight has helped us to further fuel us to work towards experiences that are not just average, not barely usable, but truly accessible for our users. And today, the findings from that co-design are already informing improvements and new features at Facebook. But we know we can't stop there. Can't stop, won't stop. This is ongoing work, and it's being shaped by your voices, your perspectives, your experiences, and your participation. So, where do we go from here? Well, on our part, we are going to keep listening. We are going to keep building. We will build AI that enables autonomy and independence. We will build with tools that are open and shareable. We build products that reflect your real-world needs. And we build with communities, not just for you. The history of accessibility has always been one of innovation. Captions, voice control, text-to-speech. These all started as accessibility tools, and now they are part of everyday life for millions of people. That is what accessibility does. It does not just solve problems, it changes the standard. And when we build with accessibility from the start and prioritize the people who need it most, We end up making products that are better for everyone. So thank you again and again. Thank you for your leadership, for your feedback, and for your partnership. You are not just influencing the products we build. You are shaping the future of what is possible. What is possible with AI, with technology, and with the future of human connection. Thank you.
1: 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We look forward to doing more with Meta.
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3: 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There is a photo on the page of the caption, Mary Ellen Gabius. From the editor. At the convention last summer, delegates were delighted to learn some of the details of the collaboration between the NFB and eBay that enables blind people to use the online marketplace efficiently. Longtime Federationist Mary Ellen Gabius has recently become the coordinator of the NFB eBay Entrepreneurs Project. In the following article, she describes the program and the opportunities it will make available to blind people. This is what she says. The NFB has always placed major emphasis on assisting blind people to become self-supporting. The pioneering work of Dr. Tenbrook and others helped remove some of the worst work disincentives in the welfare system of his day. It was the NFB that first opened the Federal Civil Service to blind applicants. Our Job Opportunities for the Blind, JOB, program in the 1980s successfully connected blind people with employers and with employed blind people who acted as mentors and role models. So, when the National Federation of the Blind, the world's most dynamic organization of blind people, partners with eBay, the company that operates the world's largest internet marketplace, good things are bound to happen. On September 15, in a joint press release, the NFB and eBay announced the NFB eBay Entrepreneurs Project. The press release read, eBay and National Federation of the Blind partner to increase e-commerce job opportunities. Innovative partnership aims to empower blind Americans to gain employment, start businesses, while buying and selling on eBay. eBay, the world's largest online marketplace, and the National Federation of the Blind, NFB, today announced a partnership to create more opportunities for blind Americans to access eBay as buyers and sellers. eBay.com now includes enhanced features for users to buy, bid, and sell using the keyboard alone, as well as improved ways to navigate content using assistive technology such as Screen Access software. The blind can now more easily connect with eBay's 92 million users and shop from 200 million live listings. We have great respect for the advocacy role the NFB plays in creating employment opportunities for the blind, said John Donahoe, president and CEO of eBay Incorporated. eBay has built a reputation as a driver of job creation by helping entrepreneurs start up and grow their businesses. We are excited about connecting with an even wider audience through this partnership and providing blind Americans with easier access to our marketplace for both buying and selling. eBay is demonstrating true leadership and commitment to accessibility, along with creating exciting opportunities for blind Americans, said Dr. Mark Bauer, president of the National Federation of the Blind. The National Federation of the Blind is thrilled with the accessibility of eBay's buying and selling experience, and we look forward to working together with eBay on employment opportunities for blind Americans. This partnership demonstrates that, when the blind and business leaders work together, everyone wins. With 70% of blind Americans either unemployed or underemployed, job creation is critical to tackle the employment challenges facing the blind. The NFB and eBay aim to provide additional tools and support to the blind community to enable their success on eBay, such as providing seed funding for promising blind entrepreneurs, recruiting members of the blind community to become eBay trainers to educate other blind individuals in selling on eBay, creating an NFB e-commerce store on the eBay platform. That was the substance of the press release. We are now seeking blind people who want to participate in this innovative pilot program in three areas. Business Startup Pilot. The 92 million people participating on eBay range from casual sellers, people who use the system as a cyber garage sale, to serious entrepreneurs who make eBay the platform for profitable businesses. The NFB eBay Entrepreneurs Project is looking for serious entrepreneurs who want to create new eBay businesses or expand existing businesses to include eBay selling. We will offer successful applicants intensive eBay training and connect them with successful blind business people and other experts who will provide assistance in specific areas such as business planning, development, and working with accessible accounting software. Individuals chosen for the business startup pilot will take part in an intensive 3-day training program at the NFB Jernigan Institute in Baltimore. They will receive transportation, lodging, training classes, accessible training materials, and ongoing mentorship support. The class will include training in the effective use of the eBay e-commerce portal, support with developing basic administration and accounting procedures, support in obtaining assistance from state vocational rehabilitation programs, assistance understanding the impact of self-employment on Social Security benefits, assistance identifying local small business resources. If running your own eBay business appeals to you, please write us at entrepreneurs@nfb.org and request an Entrepreneurs Program package. Your letter of interest should include a resume describing your employment and education history, with particular emphasis on entrepreneurial projects, a brief description of the product or service you intend to market using eBay. Is this a completely new enterprise, or do you intend to create an eBay outlet for a business that already exists? A basic budget outline. Because this is a pilot program intended to demonstrate the viability of eBay businesses run by blind individuals, we must select from applicants with the strongest plans and the greatest willingness to mentor the blind people who will follow. However, even if you do not yet have a perfectly developed business plan, we still want to hear from you. As eBay trainers receive certification, we will help connect you with them so that you can get started on the path to running your own eBay business. Training the trainers. In order to provide opportunity to as many people as possible, we will train interested blind people to be eBay certified education specialists, people who buy and sell on eBay themselves and want to create a business teaching others how to do it. The trainers we train will be equipped to teach other blind people who use screen readers. They will also be certified to teach the sighted. With 92 million people already using eBay and more joining the community every day, the business opportunity for anyone who can teach them how to be more effective is enormous. The Certified Education Specialist training will consist of a 3-day training program that will take place at the NFB Jernigan Institute in Baltimore, plus follow-up individualized support and group teleconference training. Those selected for the Train the Trainers program will receive, as a scholarship, transportation, lodging, training classes, accessible training materials, and ongoing mentorship support. Is being an eBay Certified Education Specialist for you? If you have a deep desire to be of service to others, an entrepreneurial spirit, the aptitude to teach, and basic computer literacy using screen readers, we want to hear from you. Because selling on eBay has not been readily accessible to blind people in the past, you will not need to have experience as an eBay seller to take part in the first Train the Trainers class. However, you will need to demonstrate success in buying and selling on eBay in order to graduate and receive certification. Because your pioneering spirit will help create opportunities for others, both entrepreneurs and future trainers, you need to commit to teach other blind people eBay success skills after completing the program. By aptitude for teaching, we simply mean that you enjoy showing others how to do new things and that you give clear and concise explanations. You will need some ability to use a screen reader to access websites, though it is not necessary to be a screen reader power user. To apply to enter the Train the Trainers inaugural class, send a letter to entrepreneurs@nfb.org explaining your background and qualifications, particularly your entrepreneurial and teaching experience, and telling us why you want to become an eBay Certified Education Specialist. National Federation of the Blind eBay Marketplace. Federationists know the power of collective action. Working together, we can accomplish more than any one of us could do alone. eBay has demonstrated the power of networking millions of individual entrepreneurs together. By creating the NFB eBay Entrepreneurs Marketplace, we will focus the combined capabilities of both the eBay and NFB networks to highlight the capacity of blind entrepreneurs and to drive traffic to their e-commerce businesses. As plans for the marketplace develop, we will invite blind eBay entrepreneurs to become part of this network. The economy of the second decade of the 21st century has changed dramatically from the post-World War II economy of the early Federation. Once again, we have adapted to the changes and are leading the way by partnering with a second millennium company to create opportunities unimaginable a quarter century ago.
4: Letting the world know that blindness is not the characteristic that holds us back. We're NFBRN, the National Federation of the Blind Radio Network.
3: Balancing Service Animal Users and Businesses' Rights and Responsibilities by Marian Guizdala. There is a photo on the page, the caption, Marian Guizdala. From the editor. In the May 2015 issue of the Braille Monitor, the president of the National Association of Guide Dog Users discusses the problem caused when members of the public pretend to have service animals in order to take advantage of civil rights legislation implemented to allow people with disabilities to be accompanied by specially trained animals. In the article, Marian Guizdala questions whether the problem is of sufficient urgency to warrant legislation and opines that the promoters of standards for service dogs are motivated more by the desire to become the be-all and end-all of service dogs than by the desire to protect the public from those who would fraudulently call their pets service animals. In this article, he discusses the definition of a service dog in the Americans with Disabilities Act and its accompanying regulations, argues that existing regulations are sufficient, and argues that many state laws and proposals are in violation of federal law. He also spells out the rights of businesses to question those accompanied by an animal to determine whether it is indeed a service animal as defined by the ADA. Here is what he says. Immanuel Kant wrote, "In law, a man is guilty when he violates the rights of others. In ethics, he is guilty only if he thinks of doing so." In my previous article, I shared my contention that Assistance Dogs International, ADI, seems to be positioning itself as the sole authority for all things service animal related and is manipulating the public to believe that prohibiting the sale of service animal gear over the internet and more restrictive regulations are beneficial and necessary to protect the rights of service dog users. In support of its assertions, ADI enlisted consumers of Canine Companions for Independence, CCI, to be the subjects of a number of articles about the problem of fake service dogs. My contention is that ADI has created the perception of a problem where none exists in order to shore up their position as the certifying body of all things service animal. However, the created perception is false propaganda. A number of cases have come to our attention in which the remedies available to a guide dog user in a particular state were not pursued because of the conflicts between state and federal laws. In Michigan, when a guide dog user who was denied access to a nationally recognized sandwich shop filed a criminal complaint against the company, the state attorney refused to pursue the case because Michigan law requires the presentation of documentation as a condition of access, and the guide dog user refused to comply with the manager's request for identification. In North Carolina, a guide dog user who was denied medical treatment by his physician because of the presence of his guide dog was unable to pursue charges because his guide dog was not listed on a state registry. Many other states have provisions incongruent with the ADA, and the National Association of Guide Dog Users, through our affiliates, is working diligently to bring all state statutes into congruency with the ADA. I believe the best approach is to educate ourselves about the mutual rights and responsibilities of service dog users and to empower businesses by having this dialogue with them. So let's examine the implementing regulations of the Americans with Disabilities Act found in the Code of Federal Regulations, CFR, to find out for ourselves if the regulations are inadequate to prevent owners of untrained pets from manipulating the law. We will also examine how these regulations protect the rights of places of public accommodation when an animal behaves in a manner that compromises the rights of the business. Those interested in reading the entire text of these regulations can do so by visiting http://www.nagdu.org. The implementing regulations of the Americans with Disabilities Act define a service animal as any dog that is individually trained to do work or perform tasks for the benefit of an individual with a disability, including a physical, sensory, psychiatric, intellectual, or other mental disability. 28 CFR Section 35.104 and 28 CFR Section 36.104.
5: Though this definition only mentions dogs as service animals, miniature horses are also included through other regulations, 28 CFR section 35.136(1) and 28 CFR section 36.302(c)(9). The DOJ states that the work or tasks must be directly related to an individual's disability, but do not include the crime deterrent effects of an animal's presence and the provision of emotional support, well-being, comfort, or companionship. The most important element in defining a service animal is found in the tasks the dog has been trained to perform. It is not sufficient that a dog is trained in basic obedience. Rather, the regulations clearly state the tasks the dog performs must be directly related to the mitigation of the disability. Furthermore, it is not sufficient that the mere presence of the dog has a calming effect, plainly stating that the innate ability of a dog to calm someone or react in a manner in which it has not been trained does not qualify a dog as a service dog under the ADA. This leads us to the question of how a public entity or place of public accommodation can determine if a dog is a service dog and the business's rights under the ADA. Because the implementing regulations of the Americans with Disabilities Act provide for access to disabled individuals accompanied by a service animal, and the definition is clear about what constitutes a service animal, a business has the right to ask questions to determine if a dog meets the definition of a service animal. And the person has the obligation to answer the questions, known as credible assurance. Because the Act applies to individuals who are disabled, a business may ask if the dog is a service animal required because of a disability. The type and extent of the disability is irrelevant and, for this reason, no inquiries about the nature or extent of the disability may be made. A business may also ask what work or task the animal has been trained to perform, 28 CFR section 35 and 28 CFR section 36.302(c)(6). The regulations do not allow businesses to require documentation to prove that the animal has been certified, trained, or licensed as a service animal as a condition of access. A service dog is not required to wear any special harnesses, coats, or other gear identifying it as a service animal. Businesses may observe the animal working, but may not interfere with the animal or its use. I regularly hear from businesses who call the NAGDU Information and Advocacy Hotline telling me about someone who refused to answer these questions, claiming it was a violation of their privacy and that they were not required to answer them. My best guidance is that, should a person choose to use a service dog, they accept the responsibilities outlined by the law and its regulations. If a person refuses to answer these questions, a business is fully justified in refusing access to the dog. We want businesses to know that the rights of disabled individuals accompanied by service animals are not absolute. With every right, there are responsibilities, including the animal must be kept on a leash, harness, or tether unless doing so interferes with the work or tasks the animal is trained to perform. If the harness, leash, or tether interferes with the work of the animal, it must be kept under control by voice, signals, or other methods. 28 CFR section 35.136(d) and 28 CFR section 302(c)(4). The animal must not pose a direct threat, defined as a significant risk to the health or safety of others that cannot be eliminated by a reasonable modification of policies, practices, or procedures. 42 U.S.C. 12182(b)(3). The animal must be housebroken. 28 CFR section 35.136(b)(2) and 28 CFR section 36.302(c)(2). If a business appropriately excludes an animal, it must still allow the individual the right to access the business without the animal being present. I also suggest that a business document the reasons for the exclusion. Should a lawsuit be filed, it will be up to the business to demonstrate that it properly denied the access, and it will be up to the individual to demonstrate that he or she is a person with a disability and that his or her dog meets the definition of a service animal. A business may not restrict the access of an individual with a disability accompanied by a service dog. Individuals accompanied by service animals are allowed to access all areas of the business where members of the public, program participants, clients, customers, patrons, or invitees, as relevant, are allowed to go. 28 CFR section 35.136(g) and 28 CFR section 36.302(c)(7). Businesses are not required to provide care or supervision for the animal. This is not to say that a business may not choose to do so, only that they are not required to do so. Some businesses, such as amusement parks and zoos, provide portable crates for service dogs so that their customers who use service dogs can fully enjoy themselves when it is not feasible to allow the service dog. Such would be the case on certain amusement rides or in the close contact areas of zoos. A business may not impose any fees or charges due to the presence of the service dog, even if they charge such fees to those who bring pets. However, the service dog user is responsible for any damage caused by the dog if it is the policy of the business to charge for such damage. So a hotel, taxicab, or other business that allows pets may not impose a pet deposit, cleaning fee, or other surcharge to a person who uses a service dog. If the service dog causes damage over and above normal wear and tear, and it is the customary policy of that business to charge for damage caused by pets or patrons, the business may charge the individual for the damage caused. Businesses often ask what they should do if they have reason to suspect a dog is not a service dog. I generally suggest that they start by asking the above questions. Most of us who use service dogs do not mind answering them. Those who may be imposters may wrongly assert that they do not need to answer these inquiries. If they cannot or will not give credible assurance that the dog is a service dog, a business has the right to refuse admittance. If a business follows the rules and is threatened with a lawsuit, the threat is likely an attempt to intimidate. If a business knows its rights and follows these guidelines, it is protecting itself from such lawsuits. If the business doubts the credibility of the person seeking access after asking these questions and getting the right answers, I suggest businesses err on the side of permissiveness. It is far better to allow a well-behaved pet access than to deny a legitimate service dog team and face legal action. After all, if the dog is not well-behaved, service dog or not, a business has the right to ask the dog to be removed. As the leading membership and advocacy organization for guide and other service dog users, it is up to us to educate businesses about our rights and responsibilities. The National Association of Guide Dog Users has many tools to help initiate this dialogue. Our newly edited Meeting a Working Guide Dog Team brochure is an impressive piece, complete with pictures of guide dog teams in action. Our latest addition to the Independence Market is our 4-inch by 6-inch Service Animals Welcome decal. These decals require prior authorization for receipt due to the expense involved in creating them, so please send an email message to info@nagdu.org to get your authorization. We are also producing video programs about guide dogs and will pass the word around when they are available. Our first video program, Service Animals in Zoos, will be screened during our annual meeting in Orlando on July 2 at 7 p.m. If you would like to be a part of the most dynamic organization of guide dog users in the country and shape public policy concerning guide dogs and other service dogs, becoming a member of the National Association of Guide Dog Users is easy. If there is an affiliate NAGDU division in your state, joining that division makes you a member of NAGDU. If there is no division in your affiliate and you would like to create one, please get in touch with us. You can check out our affiliate division contact list by visiting our website. You can also join NAGDU by going to our website. While you are there, check out the new design and features of the site. We know you will like what we have done. The command we give our dogs is the movement we share. Forward.
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7: 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I'm Melissa Riccobono.
8: And I'm Anil Lewis.
7: Yes, he is Anil Lewis.
8: Sitting right here in the studio with Melissa Riccobono.
7: Yes. Yeah. How are you, Anil?
8: I'm good and I'm glad that we're in the studio.
7: I'm excited about being in the studio. There's something to be said about Zoom, but this has been really fun being back in the studio, and it feels like old times, which this is kind of one of the last things to come back to more of a pre-pandemic normal.
8: There you go.
7: This is really exciting. I like this a lot. And I like that we are doing something maybe a little bit different on this episode of the Nation's Blind Podcast. Not so far different than people will not recognize it at all.
8: We've been weaving a little bit of it in, and now this is the topic.
7: This is the topic, yes.
8: You guys are going to get to hear us talking about my federation. Yeah, all this episode, Melissa and I are going to be talking about all these misconceptions about the federation. So hopefully it'll educate many of our listeners.
7: Definitely, and we're going to have episodes like this where we really do a deep dive into some type of topic about the National Federation. Federation of the Blind, or question that you, our listeners, bring to us. So we really are excited about this, and we hope that you'll be just as excited, and this is your chance. Mm-hmm. If you have a burning question about Aniel Lewis and you want to ask it,
8: yeah.
7: We might be able to do that.
8: Or Melissa Riccobono.
7: Oh, sure. Yeah. Or you know, more so, though, if you have a question about what we think about a topic. And this is, we really do not script this at all. This is something that we are doing off the top of our heads. We have topics that we're going to talk about.
8: Our comms team gave these to us only minutes ago.
7: They did. And so this is going to be really fresh, and we're just excited to bring this to you. So should we get started?
8: As long as you agree with everything I say, this
7: No,
8: will go smoothly.
7: Aniel, as long as you agree with everything I say, okay. This will go smoothly.
8: Let's see how it turns out.
7: Okay. All right. So our topic today is our federation, as Aniel said, mm-hmm. talking about our federation.
8: See?
7: Who's at Water Bottles after that though?
8: Yeah, that was us. Who's at Water Bottles? Yeah, I love that.
7: For memories. Those that don't know, Who's It used to be our logo, and Georgia had these great water bottles that had the Who's It logo on them.
8: And we would sell them in our exhibit hall and everything. Yes. I think we sold more water bottles so people could hear us sing the jingle more so than the water bottle itself.
7: I loved the jingle. You know me. It's music. It's going to be in my head.
8: If it's music, it's Melissa. Yeah.
7: If it's chocolate, it's Aniel.
8: Amen to that, sister. Yes.
7: So anyway, we are going to talk about the National Federation of the Blind and a lot of the things that people believe about the National Federation of the Blind or are told mm-hmm. about the National Federation of the Blind. Mm-hmm. Things like, you can only be one way to be a true federationist.
8: Well, that's true, right? We agree on that.
7: No. Actually, I don't agree with that at all.
8: Sure. I mean, if you're going to be a federationist, you've got to be against guide dogs, for God's sake. Let's start there, right?
7: Well, Aniel, I used a guide dog for quite a long time. And
8: you were a federationist? You were a member of the NFB with a guide dog?
7: Not only that, I was an affiliate president and the first lady of the National Federation of the Blind when I had my guide dogs.
8: I stand chagrined. No, but I definitely know that we're not anti-guide dog. But that is one of the premier kind of misconceptions about us being rigid as an organization.
7: Absolutely.
8: Yeah. The Federation is about whatever mobility tool gets you where you need to be as independently as possible with as least inconvenience to you and to others.
7: Right. And sometimes that changes. If it's a dog sometimes and a cane other times, whether it's sighted guide sometimes, people, mm-hmm. that's a big one. Oh, you can't, you're in the National Federation of the Blind. You can't go anywhere sighted guide.
8: Yeah.
7: No.
8: The nature of independence. Read the speech, Dr. Kenneth Jernigan. He'll break it down for you. But I have to admit, I get a little jealous of guide dog users sometimes because, you know, guide dogs, they can just cut through crowds and stuff like zoom, zoom, zoom. You know, canes, you just,
7: Excuse me. Yeah. It is true. It is embarrassing, though, when you're really trying to stand in line and your dog just doesn't understand and they want to take you to the very front.
8: Yeah. Yes. And they think it's a race. You can't walk with a crowd because they think, oh, it's a race.
7: Yes.
8: We're going to win.
7: We're going to win. Let's go. Yes. No, that's very true. That is very, very true. You know, another one that I hear a lot is all about how I think paratransit is a huge one, or even taking a fixed route bus.
8: Right.
7: Oh, I'm not a I use Uber and Lyft too much. I'm not a real federationist. Or I chose, and it, what makes me the saddest is it's almost as though when we talk about this, when I've heard people talk about this or talked about this to me, it's almost as if they're Catholics in a confessional.
8: Uh-oh.
7: I know I'm not supposed to do this, but I do take paratransit to work. But that's not because I can't take the bus. And I'm always like, guys, whoa. Like, stop. Number one, you have a job, right? Well, yeah, I'm going to work. Okay, well, that's wonderful.
8: Yeah.
7: Number two, you're going to work, or even if it's not work, even if it's a volunteer activity, you don't have to explain to me or to anybody else why you're choosing to use paratransit. The only time that I think people do want to challenge in it, and I hope a gentle way, is when people truly believe paratransit is the only way they can ever get to from
8: I'm
7: point A to
8: said
7: point
8: that,
7: B.
8: Because I was about to say I disagree, because I do want to hear why they're taking paratransit. Because not to be critical,
7: right,
8: but to let them know that there are other options. Because I'll tell you, if you're counting on paratransit to be your major way of getting back and forth to work, your job may be at risk.
7: Yes.
8: Because paratransit is a very difficult thing to schedule and be consistent. Now, there are some areas that I hear

0: blind NFB members to learn how to get to a new place myself.
1: Mm-hmm.
0: So I think that's really, really important. And I do agree with you, Anil, that it's, I just hate when people, or I shouldn't say hate, but I really dislike it when people just feel like they have to justify every single thing and they just think that I'm going to look down on them because they're not measuring up to whatever ideal they have about what it really means
1: to be a federationist,
0: to be a good, it's not even a federationist, but a good, proper, a perfect.
1: I am the very model of the modern major federationist. You know, another one that tickles me is the whole Braille thing that, you know, if you can't read Braille, of course you're not a federationist.
0: Yeah.
1: And that's true, right?
0: No.
1: That one's not true?
0: No, that's not true at all. Because as we know, only about 10% of blind kids learn Braille.
1: Yeah,
0: that's
1: atrocious.
0: Only blind kids.
1: Yeah.
0: You know, when adults go blind, they may or may not learn Braille. And yes, I use Braille every single day of my life.
1: Mm-hmm.
0: I cannot imagine my life without Braille. But I do know that there are many people that for thousands of reasons
1: are not Braille readers. Shame on them, right?
0: No.
1: Oh, okay.
0: Again, if they are interested in learning, I would love to help teach them. I'd also love to help them understand. You know, President Riccobono talks about this a lot, about how he was told as a senior in high school that he could be taught Braille if he wanted to learn it.
1: Yeah. With no real incentive or understanding as to what the benefit would be.
0: That's exactly right. And so he thought, I have two study halls now. Why would I take one up learning Braille? I can't imagine.
1: And look,
0: why
1: he became president of the National Federation of the Blind. So
0: he did.
1: Right?
0: Now, he did learn Braille later. But I mean, that's a really powerful thing. We definitely believe that everybody should learn Braille. We also do, though, believe or understand that sometimes people are going to use Braille in very basic ways, and that's mm-hmm. also okay.
1: Mm-hmm.
0: If there's someone with a lot of other disabilities, we can talk about that too in a second. But if there's somebody with a lot of disabilities that print or Braille, they're not going to be able to read War and Peace.
1: But they can label microwave.
0: Exactly.
1: They can label other.
0: Find the bathroom, the correct bathroom.
1: Exactly.
0: Find a room number in a hotel.
1: Yeah, label their ingredients so they can cook and still be independent.
0: Yeah. Even write like a sentence of notes for a speech and mm-hmm. then go extemporaneously. That's really important.
1: Now, one piece before you transition mm-hmm. about the Braille, I'd like to tell people, of course, we are really strong Braille advocates.
0: Yes.
1: I mean, because we believe in Braille, we know the benefits of it. 90% of the people that are employed that are blind or no Braille, that's a statistic. It may not be a causal relationship, but it's definitely a correlation between gainful employment and blind people. But we also recognize that if there's some functional vision that some people are able to take advantage of, then it's just adding more tools in a toolbox. The most specific thing I point out is in the school systems, we do advocate very strongly that young kids are taught Braille, even if they are able to read large print, because the vision may not be sustainable. It may create some eye fatigue. So in those instances where the print gets smaller or their vision deteriorates, let's not get to a place where now they need to learn Braille,
0: right?
1: Because that holds them up from reaching their academic goals. So let's teach them. Kids can learn both print and Braille. That's the best case. Those are best practices. So that's why we created a National Reading Media Assessment, so that we have peer-reviewed, valid data that shows that students with low vision can also benefit from learning to read Braille as well.
0: That's a really good point. But again, not one size fits all. And I think that's a really important thing, too. To be a federationist, you can't ever use your vision that you have, which is not true at all. Or as Anil would say, oh, that's true, right, Anil? That's true, right? You can't ever use your vision.
1: But my sarcasm is much more evident than yours. People hear you and they believe what you say. They believe what comes out of your mouth. With me, they know that's Anil. He's being sarcastic. Yeah.
0: But I think it's really important for us to tell people it's all about efficiency.
1: Mm-hmm.
0: If you are using your vision because that's all you've ever been taught and you're reading at about 10 words a minute
1: mm-hmm.
0: and you have a job where you need to be reading, I think that
1: Braille could be the game changer.
0: Absolutely. Yeah. Braille could be the game changer. If you are traveling and you can see a red building and you know that's the front door of your work, why wouldn't you? I mean, it's good to have other, you know, ways to tell, but why

0: wouldn't you, if it's efficient, why wouldn't you use it? You know, my brother-in-law is legally blind. He can actually see very, very well and up close and not too close. He can actually read a standard print book without eye strain. He can read at a good level. I don't know what his reading speed is.
1: So this peripheral vision is the problem?
0: I think his distance, I'm guessing. I don't.
1: Yeah, so many different areas.
0: There are many, right, people with tunnel vision sometimes can see really well straight ahead of them. And to say, oh, no, they shouldn't be taught print or, you know, they should only know Braille. No, that's not what it is at all. It's all about what's going to be able to be the tool in your toolbox that's going to let you get the most things done in the best way.
1: Yeah.
2: The Dr. Jacob Bolotin Awards, named for the world's first physician to be born blind, seek to honor initiatives, innovations, and individuals that are a positive force in the lives of blind people and advance the ultimate goal of helping them transform their dreams into reality. 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
1: Now, I got one.
0: You got one? Oh, I can't wait.
1: All this is good about skills acquisition. That's not important. But we cannot tolerate, as Federationists, any special treatment. I mean, out of here with that. You know? If you're on that plane, don't you dare pre-board. Right? Right?
0: Don't you dare get airport assistance.
1: Exactly. No. Don't you dare get that wheelchair? No. Just say no. Yeah. So, all right, that's one we agree on. Let's move on to the next.
0: Actually, I've gotten airport assistance before. Now, I've had a couple experiences where I realize that I want to stay more in control of the assistance that I've gotten. I've had the experience of being put in a golf cart and a driver that didn't know English very well, if at all. And I was terrified I was going to miss my flight. And I got out of that golf cart shaking and said to myself, never, ever again.
1: Yeah.
0: But when I was traveling by myself with two children, one was 3 and a half and one was an infant, you bet I took a little bit of help to get all of us our paraphernalia through TSA. What? The stroller, Anil.
1: Paraphernalia.
0: Diaper bag. Car seat. Yeah. I don't even remember what all we had. Probably a backpack carrier.
1: Oh, my goodness.
0: I also, my aunt died, and I needed to get a plane quickly, and I wasn't in a position where I was really... Also, when my father was dying, both times, I wasn't in a position where I was really in a place where I wanted to fight to find things on my own.
1: Yeah.
0: But all other things being equal, most of the time, I will go to the airport and I will ask questions because that's how I like doing it. And then I know I'm more in control because sometimes it takes longer for the people to come and help me than it does.
1: Yeah, most of the time.
0: And I'm impatient. I'm really impatient. So I generally don't want to wait unless I really feel like I don't have a choice.
1: And if you take the time to explore, no matter how difficult it may be in the beginning, if it's something you have to do on a regular basis, then you learn more about the environment. It makes it possible for you to travel more independently in subsequent times. So I travel in and out of the Atlanta airport all the time. So, yeah, when I'm first navigating through the airport, sometimes the first time I'm sure I got some assistance. Mm-hmm. But then I got a sense of where it was. Then I took a little bit more, I don't want to say risk, because it's not like my life is in danger, but initiative, right, to explore more on my own. So now I can get around the airport fairly easily and simply. But it goes back to what we were talking about earlier. You have a goal that you want to meet. What are the tools that you can use to meet that goal that allows you to be as independent as possible with as little inconvenience to yourself or to others? Mm-hmm. And in some instances, it's just going to be faster. If you're running late for a plane, getting some sighted guide to help you run through the airport may be a good idea. If you have the time to ease on into and have a little bit of breakfast, that's what I like to try to do because I like to travel in the morning, then I'm going to, respectfully say no thank you. So it's different things. But the other piece too about the pre-boarding, I always think this is funny because I was the same way. When I learned, especially when I went through training at Louisiana Center for the Blind, which we'll have to get into a little bit later about the, there's a different kind of expectation when you're actually in training.
0: Yes.
1: But the whole thing about not pre-boarding. But then when I started flying as much as I do now, I hate being separated from my luggage. And now the planes just overbook all the time. And if you don't get on that plane early enough, by the time you get there, that overhead space is full.
0: Yeah.
1: And I'm sorry, sir, we're going to have to check that bag. No, I don't. No, you're not. Yes, sir, we're going to have to check that bag. So, no, I pre-board just to make sure that I can get my luggage and not be separated from my luggage. So it's all different reasons. But now I've flown so much, my status lets me get on. And it's almost like, it's like you were talking about earlier, how you have to justify something, right? It's almost like when I get on at that level, I want to like flash my Delta Sky Miles card and say, no, it's because I have medallion status, not because I'm blind. You know, so I still have a little of that residual in me as well.
0: You know, it's funny. A friend of mine had an appendicitis. That wasn't funny, but she was traveling. She was when her appendix, needed to be taken. It didn't burst. Thank goodness. Oh, it just needed to be taken out. But then she took a wheelchair through the airport when she was coming home. And she said the same thing. I wanted a sign on me that said, recovering from appendicitis. Yeah. It's not just because I'm blind. That I'm sitting here. I thought, that's just sad. You shouldn't have to justify. Again, if you think that's the only way you can fly, that's a different story.
1: Yeah.
0: But yes, I also think traveling in the morning is a great idea, but it makes me very tired, and I just want to get on the plane so I can just get settled and close my eyes and go to sleep.
1: I hear you.
0: I have pre-boarded many a time in my life.
1: and I think this is a good kind of transitional moment when you talk about your friend with the appendicitis, me with my medallion status. That just goes to show that society's perceptions, we inherit them ourselves.
0: Yes.
1: So when people are talking about the Federation believes in this, I'm admitting to you, I've had some of that ingrained in me. I've come to evolve and understand that it's false. But somewhere along the line, I had been convinced that that was the case. So I'm not being critical of those who really feel that way. But what I would offer is this. A lot of times people infer that the policies and the beliefs of the National Federation of the Blind are exemplified in one person. And not just the description that we've been playing with of this proper federationist, but one person telling someone about this organization. And this organization has tens of thousands of members with their own unique lived experiences and their own personal preferences. And when having those discussions with others, sometimes we do it with such zealous, and because you feel good about it. I mean, when you've overcome some significant challenges and you feel good about the fact that, I can go independently throughout the whole airport and I can board the plane without any, you say it in a way that makes people think, wow, that Federation. No, that's just a liberated blind person.
0: Mm-hmm. I think the other thing that bothers me and makes it different for me, if someone insists I pre-board, then I'm probably going to dig in my heels and
1: just
0: say, no.
1: Just for the principle of it, yes.
0: Exactly.
1: I guess I'll have to check my luggage, but I'm not going to let you make me get on this.
0: Right. And I mean, I think that's the difference, right? It's being in control of when you, I mean, I can't stand it when somebody wants to treat me like an infant. I'm an adult.
1: I was traveling through the airport with a friend of mine. I'm not going to name him because we got off the plane and we had a connecting flight. And they had someone because, they flagged us. So when we got off the plane, they already had somebody waiting. We had plenty of time. We could have made our plane. No hurry, anything. Had somebody waiting. And the guy walked up to him. He says, well, let me have your boarding pass. And he gave him his boarding pass. And he asked me, let me have your boarding pass. No,
0: thank you.
1: What do you need? Well, I'm going to this gate. He says, well, give me a, no, I'm not giving you my boarding pass. So he says, well, you guys come with me. So I'm fine with the assistants going to the right gate. And my friend kept on saying, well, can I have my boarding pass? He says, no, you're my responsibility.
0: Oh,
1: you're my responsibility.
0: Yes. And that's, again, this is an adult friend.
1: Yes.
0: This is not a... This is not an unaccompanied minor.
1: Exactly.
0: Yeah. Which, you know, that's a whole different story. And, and yes, you know, when my blind children fly unaccompanied.
1: Well, that's different. That's every kid.
0: That's every kid.
1: Yeah.
0: Exactly.
1: But they didn't ask any other adult that got off that plane for their boarding pass.
0: Exactly.
1: And they did not assume responsibility.
0: Yes.
1: You know, that was so funny, though. Yeah. Oh, so many airplane stories.
0: Oh, yeah. Absolutely. Well, you know, I think we could talk about airports forever, but the other one that I hear a lot is, that Federation, they're no fun. They're just business. It's all they are.
1: Well,
0: they're not
1: true.
0: Social at all. They just sue people. That's all they do.
1: Yeah.
0: They're so confrontational. They sue people. They're not any fun.
1: Yeah. That's why I joined them. That's why I joined the National
0: Grinch?
1: Federation of the Blind. Yeah. No, man, that is so far from the truth. Oh, my goodness. Yeah. But I tell you, as we always say, the real fact is we work very hard.
0: Yes.
1: But they say when you work hard, you play hard.
0: Yes.
1: And if you come to our national convention, which is going to be in Houston this year.
0: July 1st through 6th.
1: There you go. You will find out how hard we work, because it's a full week of getting up, getting at it, getting it done. But you will also see how we play hard, because ain't no party like a blind folks party, because a blind folks party don't stop.
0: And, you know, again, the Federation especially, because it's a place where blindness is just normal.
1: Yeah.
0: So you just go with your friends and you're doing things together, and it's just a normal thing. Mm-hmm. You know, our Constitution does speak to this. It does say the Federation is not merely a social organization.
1: Mm-hmm.
0: And I think that is important. If you're going to have a chapter, we wouldn't want a chapter that all they did was go bowling and then said, like, we're an NFB chapter. We're going to go bowling every... That's our meetings. Our meetings are in the bowling alley. We're just going to bowl. That's not the type of collective action that we're talking about. That's correct. Because we are a grassroots organization.
1: But we're strong because of that social interaction, because you develop those personal relationships that make you that much more committed to sharing the work.
0: I think that, and I think that you also do learn a lot in those social interactions, going to lunch with people.
1: Mm-hmm.
0: Finding different restaurants, going on the buses with people, mm-hmm. maybe just learning different skills that maybe you never knew how to do before. And that's definitely part of it. But again, it's not just one, and it's not just the other. And I think that's really important that, yes, we do work hard, but we do play hard.
1: That whole other side of it is so important, though, because we are, to our core, political organization. But that, of course, is a conversation for another podcast. We hope that you've enjoyed our back and forth, and hope it at least gives you an understanding that the Federation is a family of a diverse group of people with different lived experiences and perceptions and opinions. If you want to know the position of the organization, then go check out our website and look at the resolutions and that kind of thing. But we'll talk in more detail around the political infrastructure of the Federation in a future podcast.
0: Yeah, and I think that too, I'm hopeful that our communications team, you know, they don't always listen. No, I'm just teasing. I think the nature of independence is a really important speech that should be with our show notes for this episode. I also think there was a great article written by President Rick Abono in the Monitor regarding what Federation philosophy is and isn't. And I think that's another really important. Those two things, I'm assuming they'll be in our show notes. And please take a look at those, because those are really good guidelines. And then also talk to Federationists. If you don't understand or you don't know, and don't just talk to one person either. Talk to Federationists, plural.
1: That's the key.
0: Go to a chapter meeting. 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I assume we will, but we would love to have your questions. So please give us a call. Send us a voicemail, 410-659-9314, extension 2444.
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1: Yeah, wake up a conversation in social media. Find us on Facebook at National Federation of the Blind, and just engage. And maybe we can turn some of the social media correspondence into a full-blown podcast.
0: We would love that. And again, it might not just be Anil and me bantering either. We might bring other people on. You know, this is all a work in progress, starting something a little bit new. So give us your feedback about that, too. If there's other people you'd like to have join our
1: panel. Are you trying to get rid of me?
0: No. I'm just saying addition. In addition to. I can't get rid of you, Anil. I can't get rid of you.
1: Who would
0: eat all the green M&Ms?
1: All right. There you go. I'd still eat the green M&Ms, even if I wasn't able to be on the podcast. You could call me just for that.
0: Oh, okay.
1: Well, until the next time we get to eat some green M&Ms, we want to thank you for listening to the Nation's Blind Podcast. And remember, you can live the life you want.
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5: The Grand Canyon, From Rim to Rim to Rim, by Bruce A. Gardner. Bruce Gardner is a member of the National Federation of the Blind Board of Directors and president of the NFB of Arizona. He is the father of six and a leader in his community and his church. He has an extremely responsible job as an attorney. I have not the remotest idea how he finds time to do all the things he does, but one of them is participating with his sons in scouting activities. Over the years, Bruce has learned to be patient with those who think his blindness should keep him from being a top-notch scout. And his patience has paid off. After all, it's pretty hard not to believe in a man who can hike the Grand Canyon rim to rim to rim. Here is what he has to say. For most of my adult life, I have served in one capacity or another as a volunteer leader with the Boy Scouts of America. The last few years, I have served as a scout troop committee chairman. Last summer, I hiked the Grand Canyon with my son Bruce and the other Explorer Scouts, 16 to 18-year-old boys, from our troop. We hiked from the South Rim to the North Rim and back to the South Rim, which was approximately 50 miles. Unlike the other 50-mile hikes I have taken, there is very little flat or level hiking in the canyon. We camped in the National Forest at the top of the South Rim the first night. Early the next morning, we put on our backpacks containing our sleeping bags, camp stoves, food, water, and other gear, and headed down the canyon. The sheer cliffs and scenic vistas were simply breathtaking. The first leg of the trail was about 7 or 8 miles to the Colorado River at the bottom of the canyon, which is more than a mile in elevation below the rim. On that July summer day, the temperature in the canyon was over 110 degrees. We stopped to cool off in Bright Angel Creek and to eat lunch. Then we hiked 7 or 8 miles across the desert floor of the canyon through a maze of smaller canyons to the base of the North Rim. There we set up camp, cooked our dinner, and bedded down for the night. At about 3 the next morning, we got up, cooked breakfast, and headed up the north rim of the canyon, hoping to get a jump on the sun and the intense heat it would bring. Like the south rim, the north rim was over a mile in elevation to the top, along a beautiful scenic trail 7 or 8 miles long. Once at the top, we ate lunch under the tall pine trees and enjoyed the cool mountain breeze. It amazed me to think that only the day before we had been on the other side of the canyon, now some 10 or 11 miles away as the crow flies. It seemed strange to realize that at the bottom of the canyon we had hiked through a blazing hot desert, while at the rim of the canyon we were enjoying the cool pines. After lunch, we marched back down the north rim to the bottom of the canyon and across the desert floor back to the Colorado River, where we cooked dinner and bedded down for the night. All told, we had put in about 21 or 22 miles that day. Early the next morning, we cooked breakfast, packed up our gear, strapped on our backpacks, and started up the 10-mile trail back to the top of the South Rim. By the time I had reached the top of the South Rim, it was clear that my get-up-and-go had got up and went. I was tired. The last 4.5 miles up the Bright Angel Trail is called the Wall because it is non-stop switchbacks. It seemed a little like walking up a 4.5-mile staircase. The two walking sticks I made from agave wood, a desert plant commonly known as century plant, were as helpful for taking the strain off my knees as they were as white canes. At the bottom of the canyon, we had been hoping for some cloud cover or rain, but we did not get much that day until we were about 0.5 mile from the top. At that point, a little thundercloud rolled in and drenched us. It felt good at first, but when we crested the rim, we were soon chilled. Although we were cold, wet, and exhausted, it was a thrill to reach the top. The entire trip was tremendous. As we sat under some shelter to rest and wait for the rain to stop, we looked out over the canyon. I could not help comparing this scouting adventure with others I had experienced. This trip had been different. As we planned for this hike, about half of the 15 scouts wanted to hike to the bottom of the canyon, spend a day or so, and then hike out, while the other half, the high school athletes, began challenging each other to hike rim to rim to rim. Of the four adult leaders hiking with the 15 young men, I was the only adult who was interested in the extended trek. Because I had hiked the Grand Canyon twice before, once down and out in one day, and once backpacking from rim to rim, I had hoped someday to hike from rim to rim to rim. We decided to divide into two groups, and I would serve as adult supervisor for the hardy boys. No one questioned my ability to hike or supervise the scouts, and no one suggested that someone would need to be assigned to take care of me. The fact that I was blind was never an issue. Of course, it had not always been that way. Once, when I was a Boy Scout at junior leader training at summer camp, we were scheduled to go on a night hike. I had been a scout for about 3 years and had been on many hikes. In fact, I had earned the Eagle Scout Award the previous year. However, the leaders of the summer camp assumed that I would not be able to make the hike and did not want to take the risk of having a blind boy go on the night hike. So I was not allowed to go. The fact that I was an Eagle Scout, had earned the hiking merit badge, and had served as a guide for other scout troops on a 35-mile historic trail hike in southern Utah made no difference. I was blind. That was all that mattered. Therefore, I was not allowed to go on the hike. It hurt to be denied the opportunity to go on the hike with the other scouts at the junior leader training. But at that time, I had not yet heard of the National Federation of the Blind and did not know how to deal with others who treated me as if I were helpless. As I said, this hike in the Grand Canyon was different. It was even different from hikes I had been on with these same boys as recently as 4 or 5 years earlier when I had spent the week with them at summer camp. During that week at camp, we had gone on several short 3 to 5 mile hikes. One of the boys' fathers, a neighbor of mine, came up to camp for a couple of days and went on one of the hikes. He was shocked to learn that I was participating with the boys on all their activities. As we hiked that day, he took it upon himself to serve as my guardian and personal protector. He walked in front of me along the trail, feverishly trying to remove all the obstacles along the way. If there was a rock or a log in the trail too big for him to move, he would attempt to grab me and physically maneuver me around it. Of course, I did not put up with that. So he resorted to trying to walk backwards ahead of me so he could watch my every move and orally guide me through each obstacle. The young scouts got quite a chuckle at the spectacle he made. Of course, it would not do to get mad or become offended, so I patiently explained to him that this type of assistance was not necessary, and that the white cane I was using told me where the obstacles were. Gradually, he relaxed a little, so that by the end of the hike that day, he had turned most of his attention to visiting with his son, and only occasionally would he attempt to serve as my personal protector. Of course, that evening around the campfire, he could not stop talking about how wonderful I was. Later that night, I went to take a shower. The shower house was 2 or 3 campsites away. After I left our camp, this same neighbor turned to the other adults and asked, "Isn't someone going to go with him? He will get lost." The others in camp just shrugged their shoulders and told him I knew what I was doing. When I did not return promptly, he began asking others returning from the showers if they had seen me. Because none of them had, he was convinced that I had gotten lost, and he suggested that a search party be formed to look for me. When I finally sauntered back into camp, my would-be protector was greatly relieved. He asked where I had been, and my casual reply seemed to dumbfound him. I explained that on my way to the showers, I had come across 2 very young scouts who were lost, scared, and in need of help. They had become separated from their scout troop while on a night compass course hike. When I found them, they had been wandering, hopelessly lost, for nearly an hour. Their flashlights had grown dim, and the boys were obviously scared and worried about all the night sounds around them. When they saw me, they simultaneously burst into nervous, excited chatter. They described their plight and asked me how to get to their campsite. When I explained that their camp was about a half mile away, They asked if I would take them there, and of course I did. Then I returned and took my shower. All of this seemed to be beyond my neighbor's comprehension. I was blind. How could I possibly do a normal thing like help lost scouts find their way back to camp? Gradually, however, my neighbor has come to understand that blindness does not mean helplessness, and that by using alternative techniques, we who are blind can enjoy full and productive lives. Well, as I said, the scout hike last summer in the Grand Canyon was a wonderful, exhilarating, exhausting adventure, and the fact that my blindness was never made an issue made it especially rewarding.
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7: All right, this next presentation is Lived Experience in Action. Blind leadership comes to the Lighthouse Guild. Now, this next gentleman I first got to know when he was working at National Industries for the Blind, and at the time, if you noticed a blind person in the top leadership at National Industries for the Blind, you paid attention. But it was very clear when I met him the first time that he was not a token blind person. He was interested in bringing real, authentic, lived experience to the work that was happening there. He has gone on to build his executive skills and experience. He's taken on many leadership challenges, and I have followed his work from afar, and I've noticed that in everything he does, he tries to portray a positive image of high expectations for blind people. Most recently, he had great success at Guiding Eyes for the Blind, where he pioneered efforts to have guide dogs that you could run with. If I have the statistics right, he's run in 7 Chicago marathons. I don't know if he's still trying to get it right, but maybe we can sign him up as one of our blind ambassadors for our coast-to-coast effort. In preparation for our rideshare rally, we said we would reach out to guide dog training programs because we were sure that they would be in solidarity with our effort to push back on rideshare companies. You heard me say 2 days ago that only one guide dog training program came to our side in the rideshare rally, and that was Guiding Eyes for the Blind because of Thomas Panic. And because he's a blind person who's had the experience. I planned to go visit him at Guiding Eyes for the Blind, and a few days before I was scheduled to go visit him, he said, "Well, you can still come if you want, but just to let you know, I'm leaving here in a week." So I told him I'd come visit him at his next stop, which is in the leadership of the Lighthouse Guild, which is also a historic moment for the services at the Lighthouse Guild to have a blind person leading that organization in the state of New York. So I did visit with him within his first couple weeks at the Lighthouse Guild. And as this audience knows, we are always interested in having more blind leaders bring more authentic experience to the work of agencies for the blind. And I am confident, both from the history, but also from the initial meeting we had back in April, that this gentleman will help to bring true blind-centered approaches and more blind people into the work of the Lighthouse Guild, which I think is really significant for us at this time. He also has a lot of other interests, and he would like me to say, and we're very happy to welcome his wife, Dr. Melissa Panic, to this convention. So here to speak to us for the first time in his capacity as Chief Executive Officer of the Lighthouse Guild is Thomas Panic.

0: That's an amazing introduction. Thank you, Mark. Truly a privilege and a pleasure to be here with you today. I'm going to describe myself a little bit. My wife says I look a little bit like Ryan Reynolds. I'm wearing a Bourbon Street baseball cap, blue suit with checks, blue tie, gray pants, a bald, blind version of Ryan Reynolds, by the way. And I have a Yellow Lab guide dog at my side named Number 10. I'll get more into that in a little bit. You know, my favorite quote from Helen Keller says, "Life is either a daring adventure or nothing." To keep our faces towards change and behave like free spirits in the presence of fate is strength undefeatable. When I was a boy, I didn't know there was an organization like NFB that believed you can live the life you want. I didn't know that a transformative membership and advocacy organization of blind people was watching out for me. No one told me blindness was not going to hold me back. When I began to lose my vision 40 years ago, I had very little hope in a time when there was not much understanding about differences. And the ADA was the American Dental Association. And so I took a very difficult but adventurous path to get here today. I'd like to share it with you, hoping you can learn from my lived experience and I can learn from yours. A few months before I was born, Apollo 11 put an American flag on the moon. Back then, we committed our country to what seemed like an impossible goal, to put a man on the moon. We all know that together as a country, we made a dream come true. When I was only 8 years old, the stars in the night sky began to disappear. My older brother and I stared out of our bedroom window from the top bunk almost every night, searching for specks of light in the heavens above. One clear February night, Andy made a small triangle with his forefingers and thumbs pressed together, excitedly helping me find the brightest star in the night sky. I held my breath as long as I could so as not to fog up the window, pressing my forehead to the cold glass as if inches would make a difference in light years. "There, you can see the bright nose, can't you?" Andy asked impatiently as he wiped the glass clean with his pajama sleeve. Gasping for air, I held my breath again. I didn't know what to say because I saw nothing at all. Tears streamed down my cheeks. At 8 years old, I knew deep in my heart I was going blind. The blackening sky was just another reminder that every day I could see less than the day before and the day before that. No one explained to me that my night vision and visual field were slowly fading, causing the dog star to disappear forever. So, as a boy, I focused on what I could still see. That year, my kindergarten teacher, appropriately named Miss Armstrong, told me there was an American flag on the moon. So I squinted through my Spider-Man binoculars at the moon outside of my bedroom window, trying to see the flag. Back then, if your parents did not know something, there was no ChatGPT to ask. For those of you my age or older, you remember encyclopedias. I was a pretty determined boy and read one letter at a time that no telescope was capable of seeing the American flag from Earth. My self-diagnosis was, well, I must not be losing my vision after all, because no one could see perfectly. I felt a little better and entered the phase we call denial. Yep, that phase lasted, say, about 20 years. Blindness is a condition of lacking visual perception. We know that, and can be due to physiological or neurological factors. We know that. But I didn't know blindness had nothing to do with motivation, drive, or achievement. By the time I was in middle school, I noticed I had trouble seeing colors, chalkboards, and at night, I was completely unable to see. While I did not know this at the time, I had something much more important than 20/20 vision. But I was too eager to be like everyone else, so I tried to hide my sight loss and made a lot of excuses. At first, it was pretty simple. I knew I could not play tag at night, so I stayed indoors after dusk, blaming the mosquitoes. I preferred running over baseball or football because I could follow the footsteps of the runner right ahead of me. My coach could not understand why I never pulled ahead, and I always came in second place no matter how much we trained. I played slide trombone and memorized the music by ear. That was easy enough. That was okay until marching band, because I walked right into the drum set up on the 50-yard line in the middle of the homecoming game. That slide poked right into the bass drum. I avoided any admission to anyone that something was different about the way that I perceived the world around me. Why? Fear. I thought that as soon as I let others know that I was losing my vision, my life would change. I didn't know there was NFB out there making a difference in my future. I did not know the power that could come from my lived experience. Failure is defined as being unsuccessful in achieving one's goal. It is to neglect to do something or to let someone down. But failure is an opportunity to learn. Being mobile on my own, I have failed. I have shattered my left leg, cracked open my head, broke both my arms, several ribs, and I've lost count of the number of stitches in me. Had I kept this up, I would never have reached some level of stability or safety. It would have been likely that I would have been unable to help others, let alone myself. There were things I was told I should never, ever do. But I thought as long as I didn't hurt anyone else, why not try? I began to think of the things that I often dreamed of, even if everyone else doubted any of them were possible. All sorts of impractical adventures filled my imagination. Running topped my list. Of course, I could always settle for jogging in place on a treadmill, like a hamster stuck on a wheel going nowhere fast. But I dreamed of finishing the biggest road races in the world, the Boston and New York marathons. Riding a bike was on my list, too. Perhaps I could find a tandem bicycle made for two without worrying about crashing. God forbid I would ever get behind the wheel of a car, but maybe one day cars would fly. What about stepping a mast and sailing the ocean or flying a plane? I took a deep breath, committing my growing list to memory. I counted to five impossible feats of fun on my left hand, and on the fingers of my right hand, I started counting up the implausible ways that I could help others, even though at the time, I could barely take care of myself. I couldn't see well enough to enlist in the armed services, but could I find a way to serve my sweet land of liberty? If I was lucky enough to become a father, could I care and provide for a family or build a house with my own two hands? And if I could ever find a way to help others avoid the pitfalls I had fallen into, I would jump at the chance. What would other people think? These things made most sighted people nervous. It didn't take long to envision my list and commit it to memory. A countdown list of the 10 most impossible of feats. These 10 things, I vowed, I would focus on above all else, even if they would make me and everyone around me panic. When I could no longer see well enough to be mobile, a great gift was given to me. I received a free white cane from an organization known by three letters, NFB. Shortly thereafter, I put my trust in a guide dog, and with my newfound skills, I could once again navigate the world on my own. At the age of 25, I finally went back to college. My first day with my first guide dog back on campus, I was proud of my difference. I walked into the library, and a young lady at the front desk handed me a key to a room. Back then, the access technology that we have in our smartphones took an entire room of scanners, computers, and devices to read textbooks aloud. So it was under lock and key. Well, My list of the impossible got a little shorter that day because that young lady who kept that key to the room also had the key to my heart. Dr. Melissa Panic, who is here today, please shout out. And nearly three decades later, we are proud parents of four young adults who are forging their own path. Our daughter Madeline is studying to be an ophthalmologist. Over the past 30 years, history has been made for people who are blind. Like many of us who feel different, I first believed that inclusion meant going again on the mainstream. And I'll tell you, I have to take a breath here. I started thinking to myself, what are those impossible goals? Demanded I need to push the limits and reach beyond the mainstream. I started with running. I started with a race called the Army 10 Miler. Anybody run that one? A sighted runner guided me through the race by connecting to my left arm by a tether. I trained and trained and trained, and the team I ran with came in second place. After the Army 10 Miler, I decided to run a half marathon. Before that race, I put the course map on the kitchen table, and Maddie, just a young girl at the time, guided my hand along the street map. She called out the turns patiently until I could visualize the route in my mind. As I was nearing the finish line, my guide runner was tethered at my side, and so far, it was a great race at a fast pace. But then, something happened. A photographer stepped out onto the race course to take my picture of all things, and I ran, boom, right into the cameraman holding this stool. That stool broke three of my ribs. Ouch. Now, my good friend Eli Manning, New York Giants quarterback, told me, two-time Super Bowl winner, gave me this guide dog at my side, and he told me running blind is a contact sport. So I rolled into the end zone across that finish line and crawled over to the medical tent. 1 year later, I trained with the team and qualified for the Boston Marathon. When I got ready at 4 a.m. Marathon Monday, I put on my Boston Strong hat with pride. It was my lucky hat as I set out to the start line. The first 16 miles were tough. My guides at my side, the Newton Hills were to come. And it was getting hotter. And at mile 21, I reached a hill called Heartbreak Hill. Just as I got beyond the crest of that hill, I knew something was very wrong. I turned as green as my Gatorade, flat on my back, and I went into the medical tent with only a few miles to go. I could not go on. I was about to fail. In running, we call this a DNF, or did not finish. But then Melissa came over with my guide dog to visit me. The Boston police took my dog to the medical tent and led him onto the course. He happily wagged his tail and sat by my side until I could get back on my feet. I stood up, got back on the course, and here's where the real story happens. With my guide walking alongside the course with me, I gave it my all to get to that finish line. The last 3 miles took me longer to complete than the first 23, but I was reminded of how powerful we can be when we find the power of our inner drive. Sometimes finding an empty chair, pairing my socks, or getting through a city feels like a marathon and takes most of my patience, effort, and energy. But just because I'm blind, it does not mean that we're entitled to a DNF. If you fail, you have found an ideal lesson. So, you know me a little bit by now. Did I give up? I decided to give the Boston Marathon another try. I'm proud to say I finished Boston not only once, 5 years in a row, with a top 20 finish. But what about independently? There was only one challenge left in the world of running that I could think of: to run a race on my own, guided only by dogs. My guide dog and I arrived at the start line before sunrise, along with 20,000 other runners. I snapped on his bright yellow harness, which he proudly wore with his name imprinted on the side. Four green boots fit snugly around his oversized paws as he leaned into my side. The start gun popped, and we surged forward with the first wave of runners. The harness handle pulled taut as I felt the timing mat of the start line pass beneath my feet. Running blind with a guide dog is like dancing with a partner. With a little practice, our footsteps were in sync. That said, dogs have two left feet, right? We navigated expertly at a confident pace through Manhattan, and then we were off to the hills of Central Park. With less than 1 mile left to run, I could hear the familiar voices of my friends and family and trainers screaming with excitement. We made the final turn into the park with less than 400 meters to go. But no one was yelling my name. Instead, the crowds were cheering on the 2-foot-tall runner with four running shoes and a tail wagging at my side. I joined the chant, tightening my grip on the harness handle. Tears streamed down my face as I followed the first canine in history towards the finish line. I dreamed of this moment for a lifetime. That day, we proved to the world that with a little determination and ingenuity, anything you put on your list may one day be possible. If you want to hear how that story ended, pick up my book called 10, like the number spelled out, on Kindle or Audible Book. Who can name another impossible task on my list? How about flying a plane? Did I give up and say, I'm not flying no plane? No. Picture this. A blind guy calls the FAA and asks for a Braille version of the instrument flight rules. On my flight, I took off near Dulles Airport, and the instruments read aloud the altimeter, airspeed, and horizon. No, that wasn't me that landed on the White House lawn. I would not recommend this as a career path, but I think you get the point. You see, I demonstrated that reaching for the impossible diminishes our differences. So, what's next? I encourage each and every one of you to create your list of what now may seem impossible. You remember driving a car. How could I, a blind person, dare to put on my list of the impossible driving a car 30 years ago? Until I saw Mark going around Daytona. Anybody remember that? I am adding to my list every day. Here I am, standing before you, a dad, a CEO, and an athlete, proud of everything we've accomplished together. Like in a marathon, sometimes it may take me a little longer to finish. Other times, I know I'll be the first to forge a new path. Being the first president and CEO of Lighthouse Guild in New York is an honor. With this comes a responsibility to help others who are blind. Lighthouse Guild provides exceptional services that inspire us to attain our goals. Our vision is your vision. What's on your top 10 list? Share it with me, because I know in my heart now, anything is possible. Thank you very much.
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2: When cuts become catastrophe, defending Braille and deafblind education by Justin Young. A photo appears on the page, the caption, Justin Young. From the editor, Justin Young is a member of the advocacy and policy team at the National Federation of the Blind Jernigan Institute, and education issues are part of his portfolio. Here is what he has to say about recent cuts in grants from the United States Department of Education. The Department of Education has quietly taken an action that could devastate the future of blind, low-vision, and deafblind students across our nation. This fall, the department abruptly eliminated more than 30 federal grants that fund Braille training, deafblind education, and teacher preparation. These are not obscure programs. They are the lifelines that ensure blind and deafblind children can learn, read, and communicate on equal terms with their sighted peers. That is why an urgent legislative alert went out from our national office. You can read the full text of the alert at nfb.org/monitor-links. As Education Week reporter Mark Lieberman documented in his October 2025 article, teachers and students learned of the cuts with shock and disbelief. April Wilson, one of only two teachers of blind students in her Illinois district, had been completing a federally supported Braille certification program when she received the news. Some VI teachers can go years at a time and not teach Braille, she told Education Week. When we get that student who's blind in our district, we'd better get ready. Without those grants, she and hundreds of other educators will lose the opportunity to get ready at all. According to the Education Week report, the department has discontinued funding for Braille training programs at California State University and the University of South Carolina, as well as projects serving deafblind children under the Individuals with Disabilities Education Act. In his positive note, a publication for leaders and members of the National Federation of the Blind of South Carolina, affiliate president Marty McKenzie noted, "I was notified on Sunday, September 6, 2025, that Project Inspire 2, Access and Equality in STEM Learning for Individuals Who Read Braille, grant, has been defunded effective September 30, 2025. Dr. Tina Herzberg, a Federationist, is the principal investigator on this grant. It is the third Braille grant she has obtained in her 18-year tenure at the University of South Carolina upstate. Federationists such as First Vice President Lenora Robertson and others learned to read Braille under the first grant. Federal deafblind centers that help families and teachers across states are also facing elimination or consolidation. As Education Week notes, these students represent one of the lowest incidence but highest need populations in education. The federal deafblind centers that connect families and educators across states now face elimination or forced consolidation, meaning that the specialized expertise families rely on may simply vanish. If our students don't have the best quality of teachers, one mother of a deafblind student asked, what are we really giving them? These decisions are more than bureaucratic adjustments. They represent a betrayal of our nation's commitment to equal opportunity in education. Braille literacy is not an elective skill. It is the foundation of learning for blind students. When teacher training programs are dismantled, students lose access not only to Braille, but to literacy itself. For deafblind students, whose numbers are small but whose needs are complex, the loss of coordinated federal support could mean no meaningful instruction at all. This is not fiscal prudence. It is moral gross negligence. The National Federation of the Blind knows what happens when society treats the education of blind and deafblind children as expendable. We fought for decades to secure the right to learn Braille, to receive materials on time, and to be taught by trained professionals. We know that when blind and deafblind children are denied those tools, the result is not merely academic failure, it is a lifetime of limited opportunity. The Department of Education must reverse course and restore these essential programs. Our children's literacy and future depend on it.
3: 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We make the Braille Monitor available on NFB Newsline, and you can subscribe to it in several formats. 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
4: Blind War Hero's next fight is in federal court. From the editor, the following is reprinted from a press release posted October 17, 2013, which we received through the courtesy of Tim Elder. It outlines the legal battle against a loan company by Army Sergeant Major Jesse Acosta, who was blinded in combat in 2006. Following the original press release is an update about the outcome of the suit from Tim on October 25, 2013. Army Sergeant Major Jesse Acosta's latest fight is against his bank, which denied his approved and fully executed loan only after finding out that Sergeant Major Acosta is blind. In 2006, Sergeant Major Acosta was hit by a mortar while leading his men on a mission in Iraq. He returned to his job at SoCal Gas Company in Garden Grove with a Purple Heart, but suffering with traumatic brain injury, severe post-traumatic stress disorder, PTSD, and without his eyes. On Tuesday, October 22, 2013, Sergeant Major Acosta will ask a federal jury to find that Huntington Beach-based New Vision Federal Credit Union, New Vision, refused to fund a $20,000 loan they offered him after he went to sign loan documents and the bank realized Sergeant Major

0: for the needs of returning disabled vets, testifying before Congress, speaking at the White House, and working with injured vets. Pursuant to the Americans with Disabilities Act and the UNRRA Act, businesses cannot discriminate on the basis of a person's disability. Sergeant Major Acosta will prove that New Vision denied him a loan because he was blind and not on the basis of a legitimate business purpose. "This is the first time I was made to feel I was less of a person because of my disability," stated Sergeant Major Acosta. He has been battling depression, anger, and severe episodes of PTSD that cause him great physical and mental anguish as he relives the helplessness he felt in dealing with New Vision's denial of his loan. Sergeant Major Acosta's anger and depression have turned into a new mission to stop New Vision's discrimination and teach business that discrimination injures returning vets. Sergeant Major Acosta was referred to civil rights attorney Patricia Barbosa, the founder of Barbosa Group, who has 26 years of experience enforcing civil rights. New Vision's policy, that blind customers must have valid driver's licenses, is discrimination on its face and violates the ADA and California's UNRRA Act, says attorney Barbosa. "I want to vindicate Jesse's belief that he is a full member of society, even if he is disabled," said attorney Barbosa. The jury trial will be heard by Judge Margaret Morrow in the Roybal Federal Courthouse in Los Angeles, October 22 through 24. "I want New Vision to understand that discrimination is wrong and is not just business as usual," said Sergeant Major Acosta. Tim Elder says, "For those who saw the press release I posted earlier this week about a trial in Huntington Beach on behalf of a blind veteran denied a loan because he did not have a driver's license, I'm told the jury found in his favor. They awarded him $160,000 in damages. The attorney is also filing proposed changes to the lender's policies for court enforcement. Any federal jury finding in favor of a blind person is a good thing."
1: Letting the world know that blindness is not the characteristic that holds us back. We're NFBRN, the National Federation of the Blind Radio Network.
2: A Letter to Myself, or An Awkward Stage, by Buddy Collier. A photo appears on the page, the caption, Buddy Collier. From the editor, Buddy is a member who lives in Nevada. He is an active member of our affiliate, and in this article he expresses something we talk little about in the NFB, that being the transition from sight to blindness. Some of us have not known the experience. Others of us have been blind long enough that we see it as a stage we passed through and are now about living our lives as blind people. While reality dictates that we accept our new situation and look for the advantages to be found in it, we can't simply offer the advice to work through the transition by keeping a stiff upper lip and a positive attitude. For most of us, feelings are not so easily manipulated, and feelings unacknowledged can lead to long-term problems and a failure to transition to something better, the realization that we are still human beings meant to thrive and not broken-sighted persons. Here is what Buddy, a person not yet blind but well on the way, has to say. This is a letter to myself, that self that was trying to make sense of it all 6 years ago when the retina detached in my right eye after a cataract removal surgery. In this letter, I speak to myself, the self that was going through so much trauma and pain 6 years ago. It is also a kind of chat with anyone who may be experiencing some degree of vision loss but who is not legally blind. Since all of that terrible stuff happened, I have seen three of my friends suffer similar experiences. We are all 60 years of age or older. If I had to give it a title, I would entitle this My Awkward Stage. After 8 surgeries and weeks of holding my head down, hoping that the air bubble, then the gas bubble, and then silicone oil placed in the eye to repair the retina, after all that, I can see, and there are things that I can't see. The vision in the right eye is gone. When it went, it was almost a relief. The scleral buckle attached to the eye caused me to see double, and that was worse than seeing with only one eye. So now, seeing with one eye through trifocals, living with glaucoma, and a forming cataract means I am frequently mindful of my vision situation. In addition, there are things I can see that confuse me. I think my brain is working overtime to translate the signals it receives by making assumptions about the world that aren't so. I am someone who lives between the sighted world and the blind world. My usable vision sets me outside the world of those who rely solely on other senses to navigate their world. My impairment makes me cautious and sometimes fearful. I love the vision that I have, I just don't trust it completely. My vision is frequently disorienting and unreliable. The gradual and unpredictable loss of vision lasting months or years is a life-changing process. I doubt that anyone who must live through the shock, depression, and challenges brought to them because of vision loss found it an easy thing to deal with. We might as well face it and call it what it is. It is a loss. The uncertainty which accompanies it, like grief accompanies sorrow, only adds to

0: through the miasma. Almost daily, the person experiencing this loss wonders how far it is going to go. Has it stopped yet? Or am I going to step entirely into the darkness? Perhaps this experience should be categorized as an auxiliary experience in addition to a decline in vision. One thing is for sure, though, when you are in the middle of it, you can't tell where one ends and the other begins. In the beginning stages, you probably appear normal to your sighted friends. When they catch evidence of your impairment in an odd moment, they may declare their surprise that it is real. Legally, you may very well be sighted. You learn that the experts can't agree 100% on a definition of blindness. Kenneth Jernigan aptly explored the question of where the term blindness might be applied in his article, Who Are We? A Definition of Blindness. You learn there is more to vision than the physical eye and that blindness has more to do with function than the state of the eye. You know something in you is amiss. Things are not right and you naturally feel threatened. The eye specialists I consulted didn't offer any direction or help when it comes to dealing with vision loss or the emotional trauma accompanying it. Their world seemed to be limited to numbers and observable conditions which they dutifully record in files. My retina specialist stated that the last surgery he conducted on my right eye had been a success. He said this in spite of the obvious fact that my eye was now completely blind. He casually added that the left eye would probably follow the same path as the right. He said that in 10 or 15 years I'll have serious challenges with vision. His concern was so narrowly focused that he had excluded his patient. As an individual experiencing vision loss, you are acutely aware that fundamental changes are taking place in your body and in your life. The script of your life is being revised without your consent. You may, as I did, feel that you are trying to live life from inside a box. In the early days, I had a feeling that I was physically disconnected from my environment. It was a kind of numbness. At the beginning of this journey, most people with whom you will interact will be incapable of perceiving these changes happening inside you. No one but you knows how you have cobbled together a developing set of skills to navigate everyday life. Now you check the step with your toe before climbing a staircase or when you encounter a curb. Then there is how, at the grocery store checkout, you dip your card-holding hand below the payment device and slowly move up to find the slot where you'll insert the card. There's that trick you figured out when people want to hand you a cup or return your debit card. You learned that it is easier just to extend your hand out and wait for them to push it into your fingers than to feel about in front of them, making a show of it all. You choose a side to walk on when going out with friends. Every day you wonder, how far will this go? You learn that your current vision is not to be completely trusted. It's like an old friend who has turned against you. Once you felt you could trust it completely, now it randomly lies, abandoning you to figure out your next move without reliable guidance. So, bit by bit, you start to figure out that your fingers can help fill in some of the gaps. Are you about to graze the corner of the kitchen counter? Your fingers can tell you. How far away is that overhanging branch or cabinet door? Suddenly, there are bumps and little edges on common household items that are speaking to you in a new language. Is that my toothbrush? Feel the curve of the handle or put a rubber band around it so your fingers will know. Do you over or under reach the glass when you are pouring a liquid, making a mess? Let your fingers be the judge of distance there, too. Is there a dried bit of food on the top of the kitchen counter that your eyes can't see? Well, your fingers can find it, and I have found my fingers are much more strict about cleaning countertops than my eyes had ever been. The same goes for washing dishes. You would think that this would be enough, but the experience is bigger than that. How about seeing things that aren't there? In my journey, I have seen many illusions. My personal favorite was the pictures of galleons decorating a restaurant wall. They looked as if they were leaving the painting and sticking out into the air. A word about complaining. You are going to be inclined to do a lot of complaining that first year. Because we lack an adequate vocabulary to explain our new experiences, we tend to struggle with words that can help others understand our new world. Remember that there is a limit to how much other people can focus on you. We don't want to fatigue the patience of our friends. This may invite you to become bitter and think no one cares. Try to remember that to them, understanding your situation may be like explaining something that is happening on another planet. They know you are disturbed, but they can't see what you are seeing. And, as you are learning, what people can't see is frequently dismissed. You may also seek some spiritual context in which to place all of this. At some point, you have to get on with it and do the best you can with what you've got. I think it was at the place where I finally had cried enough and complained enough that I began my journey to acceptance. That took me about 3 years. Patience. So, since I am a person who usually overreacts to situations, I chose to inform myself as fully as possible about blindness issues and skills. I really jumped in the deep end of the pool. This meant I decided to learn Braille, some white cane techniques, some helpful technology, and decided to talk and to listen to successful blind people in my town. If indeed the dark is coming, do I really want to wait until that moment to decide to inform myself? Being proactive is better than waiting until some overworked social worker or family member takes on your case and decides for you. Wait a minute. What if I never need any of this? Maybe it's just easier to have several magnifiers around the house and not go out as much as I did. Well, maybe. And that is an option. But I believe it is the lesser of two options, and one of them clearly being an inferior choice. Personally, I have always enjoyed learning new things. Braille has become a hobby of mine. I don't use it to function, but I enjoy reading and writing Braille. Shocked? Why? Some people collect spoons or thimbles, and nobody thinks that's odd. It just so happens that my hobby may come in handy on a day when I really need it. What about having an identification cane when you need it? Crowded spaces can be a problem for me. I've already learned that falling down is no fun, and some people get mad when I bump into them. When I have that short little cane in my hand, people give me a couple inches of extra space, and I don't feel like I'm about to slam into a stranger at any moment. So, I walk in the world of the sighted, and I borrow things from the world of the blind. The line between the two is blurred. You either see or you don't, right? Sorry, it is a lot more nuanced than that. Go read Kenneth Jernigan's article I mentioned above. Even I, with an impairment, still harbor feelings that I haven't fully come to terms with, but I hope to someday. I have suffered a loss of some of my visual acuity. Whether or not I experience further decline in my vision, my world has become richer for the things I have learned and the people I have befriended who teach me about living with various degrees of vision. You lose something and you gain something if you reach out and try. Now, doesn't that sound better than sitting at home without an idea of what to do?
1: Proudly raising expectations. Because low expectations create obstacles between blind people and our dreams. NFBRN, the National Federation of the Blind Radio Network.
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2: 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Happy here with National Guide Dog Month.
3: Wow, look at that. 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
3: National... All right, listeners,
2: National,
3: that's your first question.
2: Guide Dog Month?
3: Let's go with that.
2: But if I'm wrong, please write to us, tweet us, Facebook us, let us know you're listening.
3: But for now, it's going to be Guide Dog Month.
2: That's right. Absolutely. Right, and our producer hasn't whispered in our ear that it is...
4: It is Guide Dog Month.
2: Okay. No, I was going to say he hasn't whispered in our ears that it isn't Guide Dog Month. Yeah. So I think we're okay.
3: Yeah. Okay. Good enough. Good. I was just trying to stir some things up.
2: There is kind of some controversy around that topic, isn't there?
3: Speaking of controversy, that's really where we start this whole discussion around Guide Dog Month, isn't it?
2: We are unsheathing the elephant in the room.
3: That's the best way to start it.
2: That's right. We're opening the trunk. See what I did there?
3: Yeah, I see. That's pretty good.
2: Unpacking the pachyderm.
3: Oh, all right. That's enough. All right. So we have a really interesting...
2: And I'm trying to think of another pun, but I can't.
3: All right. So email that and tweet that for
2: us. I'm very punny. But anyway, yes, we are.
3: Oh,
2: we are.
3: We've created a monster. About National Guide Dog Month. We're going to interview anybody today?
2: We are going to interview someone. We are going to interview Al Elia, who is an attorney with the National Federation of the Blind, who is also a guide dog user. Mm-hmm. And we are going to talk about mostly discrimination with guide dog teams.
3: Yeah.
2: Is it getting better? Is it getting worse?
3: Yeah.
2: And particularly rideshare. Uber and Lyft have really... opened up some opportunities
3: definitely
2: for discrimination, unfortunately.
3: Well, I thought you were going to start with this, open up some opportunities for some real greater independence.
2: Oh, well, I mean, yes. I mean,
3: but along with that,
2: no,
3: it's come with the problem.
2: That's absolutely right. Yeah. That's absolutely right. And so, is it getting better? Is it getting worse? Al's going to unpack that pachyderm for us, and we will have that interview. I really enjoyed talking with Al. He's a great guy.
3: Interview.
2: Yes, he is. So, should we get to it before I get too punny?
3: Oh, my goodness. Let's listen to Al.
2: You're listening to the Nation's Blind Podcast, and I'm here with Al Elia. How are you, Al?
5: I'm good, Melissa. How are you?
2: I'm doing well. So it is National Guide Dog Month in September. So happy National Guide Dog Month, first of all. You, like I, have made the choice to use a guide dog, though. My guide dog is retired right now, so I'm sort of in between dogs because I don't want two big dogs in my little row house in Baltimore. And since one of my daughter's first words was woof when she was just a little bitty thing, I think it'd be very sad to have the dog retire somewhere else. So I'm here in Baltimore with the dog, kind of between dogs. You know, I know my story as far as why I chose to use a dog. What made you choose a guide dog?
5: Well, initially, I chose to use a dog when I was in college, and I frankly hadn't had much exposure to mobility training. But, you know, I still had enough vision during the day to get around, and I just noticed that at night I was having a great deal of difficulty. Mm-hmm. You know, this is sort of before I found the NFB and got cane training. And so I got a dog to help me get around in the evening and discovered that not only did the dog help me in the evening, but, you know, as a person with RP, where even in the daytime I had no peripheral vision, the dog really helped me to sort of get around more easily during the day as well. Subsequently, when I have sort of been between dogs and used a cane, I've realized that, you know, while I can get around just fine with a cane, that the way that I am perceived in the world is very different. You know, I find that people do not, you know, shout across the street at me or, you know, sort of run up and grab me as much when I'm using a dog as when I'm using a cane, because people don't understand the way that blind people detect things, and that it's okay if you're walking toward a telephone pole because you'll hit it when you're, you know, you'll hit it with your cane when you're 3 or 4 feet away.
2: Right.
5: And of course the dog will sort of adjust your trajectory so that you sort of move through the world more like a sighted person, and therefore the sighted people don't get all freaked out.
2: that is true, unless they're scared of dogs, which is a whole other issue.
5: Well, yes, that is true.
2: But, you know, it's interesting. I'm totally blind, and I also chose to use a dog in college, and I'd had mobility training sort of all through high school and elementary school, but I also chose to use a dog because I had a night class my first year of college, and where I always felt fairly safe walking back to my dorm across campus when it was dark, I kind of just started getting just a little bit of feeling of discomfort, especially in the winter months when it was really dark, really early. And I thought, you know, I've always liked dogs, and I've always sort of thought about getting a guide dog. And if I were to have a guide dog, particularly at night, as a woman, I felt like I would feel a little bit safer. And so that's kind of initially what really prompted me, even though I'd kind of said from little on that, yeah, I might want to get a guide dog someday because I love dogs. That was really the thing that kind of pushed me over to really begin to explore schools and decide to get a dog. So kind of that night travel for both of us is interesting.
5: And Melissa, you know, that was part of my decision as well. Mm-hmm. I mean, in addition to sort of having difficulty getting around, moving slowly and moving clearly like a person who looked like he was not getting around easily, you know, looking like a person who wasn't walking confidently, shall I say.
2: Right.
5: You know, I didn't want to be marked as a victim.
2: Right.
5: And, you know, having a 100-pound German Shepherd walking next to you is always going to be helpful for one's sense of safety.
2: Yeah. No, definitely. Absolutely. So I didn't mention you're also a lawyer by profession. And so, you know, let's get into, you know, some legal stuff, but more based on kind of our experiences. So you can kind of answer this question based on your experience, but also, of course, your experiences as a lawyer. How do you think that we're doing in society as far as guide dog teams and discrimination goes? How frequently or infrequently do you think that discrimination for people who are using dogs and their dogs occur these days?
5: You know, it's the best of times. It's the worst of times.
2: Oh, the tale of two cities.
5: Yeah.
2: Yes.
5: So, you know, as I say, I started using a guide dog close to 25 years ago. And at the time, it was very infrequent for me to encounter problems where, you know, people would say, you can't come here with the dog, or I'm not going to serve you because you have a dog.
2: Mm-hmm.
5: It would occasionally happen with taxi cabs.
2: Yes.
5: And when I would call the dispatch, it would instantly be an apology and we'll send a cab to pick you up and take you wherever you want for free. you know, oh, that's, as an apology.
2: Wow. Wow. That's service.
5: I had situations with stores where, you know, I would go into the store and they would tell me I couldn't come in, and I would say, well, I'm coming in anyway. And if you want to call the police, you know, they'll tell you that I'm right. I did in one instance have to actually call the police on a store that refused to let me in, where I needed to rent a truck, and obviously I had a other person to drive it, but they refused to let me in to, you know, pay for renting the truck.
2: Wow.
5: You know, and the police showed up, and the police told the owner that he had to serve me, and, you know, that was 25 to 20 years ago. I've found, though, that lately there seems to be less awareness among the general population of guide dogs. I mean, I know growing up, guide dogs were sort of in the media. You could see movies where there would be a person with a guide dog. You know, famously, and while it wasn't perhaps the best depiction of a independent blind person, there was a guide dog in the opening scene of Superman.
2: Oh, I know that.
5: And, you know, lately it seems like there hasn't been. I've encountered so many people who see the dog. You know, see, I have a dog. The dog has, very clearly has a harness. I even wear sunglasses to signal to people that, you know, I am blind because, you know, I'm often told that I don't look like a blind person, whatever that means. And people will see the dog and they will say, you know, well, what's that thing on his back for? and I explain he's a guide dog and say, what's that? Because I'm blind. Oh, and so he helps you? Yes.
2: Yes, he does.
5: And so I think a combination of that and the sort of problems that we are having with people who have either pets or, in some instances, emotional support animals. But I think it's mostly in the situation of pets where they sort of know that person with disabilities who have service animals are allowed places with their dogs. And so I want to bring my dog too. And I'll just go on the internet and print off this ID and, you know, be able to bring my pet. And so as a consequence, there is a great deal more suspicion on the part of people as to whether or not this, you know, this dog is a real service animal, if you will. And so that's caused a lot of problems. I'm sure you're aware of the problems with, you know, airlines trying to restrict access for people with service and emotional support animals. It happens in stores now where, you know, you walk into a store or a coffee shop and, you know, I will be stopped and, you know, asked, is that a service animal? When I think it is pretty obvious. And they'll ask me if I have ID for the service animal, and I have to get into a whole discussion of how they're not allowed to ask for ID.
2: Right.
5: So, as I say, on the one hand, it seems like people are more aware that they do have to let service animals in. At the same time, there is more suspicion as to whether or not this animal is really a service animal, when, while certainly other service animals for disabilities other than blindness are important and should be allowed everywhere, you know, sort of we're the originals.
2: Right.
5: You know, the guide dogs is sort of the original service animal.
2: Right.
5: And, you know, you would think that they would be the most obvious and easy to identify service animals, and yet it doesn't seem that they are.
2: Right. No, that's so true, and that's really mirrored my experience. Aside from the taxi cabs, I'm glad you actually got a ride for free. I've never gotten anything for free after being denied. I mean, I've gotten, you know, service eventually, which has been good. But when I call the cab company, or when I used to call the cab company, what they often said, particularly here in Baltimore, was, well, we can't do anything about it. We know it's illegal, but they're contract employees. So, you know, we can talk to them, but we can't really force them to take you. And wrong or not, that was just the attitude of the company, which drove me nuts. And anyway, that's a whole other story.
5: Yeah, that's interesting. You know, and it is interesting. It does seem that there are areas of the country where that may be different. Mm-hmm. The instances where I was talking about 25 to 20 years ago were all in Cambridge, Massachusetts, or the People's Republic of Cambridge, as it's well justifiably known. When I actually called the police to have them come to the U-Haul that was refusing to rent me a truck, they actually set converging squad cars with the sirens blaring.
2: Wow.
5: You know, it was like all points bulletin, blind fan being discriminated against.
2: Hurry.
5: Yeah.
2: There's justice to be served.
5: Exactly.
2: Yeah. Well, that's great.
5: Yeah. So, you know, but certainly I have, you know, encountered problems like the ones you're describing, mm-hmm. Albeit rarely. And, you know, I think part of it is having to you know, sort of remain calm, but at the same time, you know, sort of explain that, you know, there is a law. There's probably multiple laws, depending on whether your state has its own protective laws.
2: Right.
5: That, you know, this is illegal, that they could be subject to fine, and that they need to do something about this.
2: Yep. Yeah. No, and that's exactly how I have handled it as well. And then also complained to management or, you know, somewhere else if that occurs. Certainly sometimes you can't really prove it. You know, the cab driver rides by you and just mysteriously doesn't pick you up. And, sure. You know, that also now is sort of what's happened some on rideshare services like Uber and Lyft. And obviously, those who listen to the Nation's Blind podcast regularly know that the National Federation of the Blind has some settlement agreements with Uber and Lyft. And we really want to make sure that we can catalog users' experiences so that we can figure out whether the situation with rideshare discrimination is improving or not improving. So are you one of the counsels for the NFB that works on the settlement?
5: I am.
2: So can you talk just a little bit, you know, in your opinion, what's improving, what's not? And more importantly, I guess, what should people do whenever they ride in a vehicle, rideshare vehicle, Uber or Lyft, with a guide dog or with someone who has a guide dog?
5: As far as whether or not things are improving or not, I think that that is very subjective.
2: Yeah.
5: Because certainly, I would love to be able to say that having reached agreements with ride-sharing companies that now the problem is solved and, you know, blind persons and other persons with disabilities who use service animals do not have any, you know, discrimination or denials by ride-share drivers. That is sadly not the case. Mm-hmm. The denials still happen, you know, non-denial discrimination still happens. But, you know, I think it is important that riders who use service animals understand that the driver has to know that this dog is, or usually dog, that the animal is a service animal.
2: Mm-hmm.
5: I myself encountered a situation once where English was clearly the driver's second language.
2: Right.
5: He, you know, was insistent that he couldn't take a dog.
2: Mm-hmm.
5: And I said, it's a guide dog.
2: Mm-hmm.
5: And he said, no. I said, it's a guide dog. I am blind. It's a guide dog. And
2: right.
5: I finally said, you know, you're not allowed to deny me based on my use of a service animal. He said, oh, a service animal? and I said,
2: yes.
5: He said, oh, I'm sorry. I didn't know. I said, okay, that's what a guide dog is. He said, I didn't know.
2: Okay.
5: In some instances, it's sort of, you know, literally right. The magic incantation of service animal. That is what drivers and frankly others are being told when mm-hmm. they are educated. And as I said, because guide dogs are not depicted in popular media,
2: mm-hmm.
5: you know, you would think that it would be obvious, but it's not necessarily obvious, especially to a person who maybe is not expecting a dog to be there and shows up and there's a dog. Now, some people I know have their own means of figuring out where the driver is and, you know, which car is their rideshare driver, etc. In my case, for whatever reason, I've chosen to call the drivers
2: mm-hmm.
5: to let them know, not just that I have a service animal, but that I am blind, that right. I am not going to see them.
2: Right.
5: And that I need them to, you know, roll down the window, honk the horn, do something to, you know, let me know that they've arrived because I am blind.
2: Right.
5: And then I say, don't worry, you'll know who I am mm-hmm. because I'm the big guy in the like black coat with sunglasses and a big black service animal.
2: Mm-hmm.
5: And they say, okay, not going to miss that. Now, I have had situations where, you know, drivers have said, you know, I can't take a dog. And so on the phone, while they're still 10 minutes out, I can have the conversation and explain, you know, we're talking about a service animal.
2: Yep.
5: I am blind. I need the service animal and use him to get around. The law requires you to take him. The service animal policy of the rideshare company requires you to take him.
2: Mm-hmm.
5: And you know, you need to come pick me up. And I have had one instance where the driver said, look, I just can't do it. And I said, okay, understand that I'm going to report you.
2: Yep.
5: And that's going to, you know, that you're likely no longer going to be able to drive for the rideshare company.
2: Right.
5: And the driver said, okay, but, you know, I just can't take a dog.
2: Yep. I said, okay. I had the exact same, maybe it was the same driver. I had the exact same experience. It wasn't the same driver because I did report that driver and he was terminated as a result of that. And that's the really important part. Just like you said, the driver has to know. You have to have that conversation. If they cancel or drive away before you can have that conversation, you should certainly report them. But particularly if you have had that conversation and you make it very clear that it is a service animal and it's the law that they take the service animal and the policy of the company and they still refuse you, that's a much stronger report to be able to file.
5: Indeed. And you know, as I say, I tend to call the drivers. I guess I'm a little old-fashioned. I prefer phone calls to messaging mm-hmm. and whatnot. Sending a message, a text message, with the same sort of content, by the way, I am blind, or if you don't want to identify, I am a person with a disability and I have a service animal, just to let you know. I do think it is helpful to, especially, and this may not work for people who are not blind, but, you know, as a blind person who probably is going to need the driver to, you know, identify themselves,
2: right.
5: It is helpful to let them know that ahead of time so that they associate, oh, okay, yes, this person has a disability, and just sort of, oh, and this person also has a service animal, and that's how I can help identify them.
2: Right.
5: You know, rather than, I think what sometimes happens is, you know, the driver shows up and there's a person with a guide dog or a service animal, and sort of the driver wasn't prepared. And that is not an excuse.
2: Right.
5: Because the driver should still take the service animal.
2: Yes.
5: But you know, you sort of haven't laid the groundwork to prepare the driver. And you also run into the difficulty then that the driver may, you know, because they are upset at the, you know, sort of in the moment of being in, you know, an argument with a person, that they may not be hearing the fact that this is a service animal, that you're a person with a disability, et cetera. And so the rideshare companies under the agreements, you know, when it's a he said, she said, or, you know, whatever, where there's only two people and there's not a sort of third party witness and there's no record of a, you know, text conversation mm-hmm. or a phone, you know, where you can say I called and I was on the phone and I explained that it was a service animal, then the rideshare companies are often believing the drivers when the drivers say, oh, I was not aware that it was a service animal. Mm-hmm.
2: Although they only get a couple chances to say that, though. Is that correct?
5: Well, that is true. They only get one strike.
2: Right.
5: So they get one instance of, oh, I didn't know.
2: Right.
5: Or at least that they're supposed to get
2: right.
5: only one.
2: Correct.
5: And this is why it's important for riders who encounter barriers, whether it's a denial or, you know, being treated differently on the ride or what have you, to not just report it to the rideshare companies, but also report it to the NFB's rideshare testing program, which is available on the NFB's website, because that allows us, the attorneys, to sort of make sure that we are following up with the rideshare companies on, you know, denials that we know happen,
2: right,
5: to find out, you know, what happened to the driver. You know, are the companies living up to the requirements of the agreement?
2: Right. And that's a really good point, you know, that discrimination isn't just when you get denied. It's also when you are treated differently by the driver. And the rideshare survey is very simple. It's just a few questions, particularly if you weren't denied, which we're going to talk about in a second, because it's really important that we have positive experiences as well. We need all experiences. But even if you were denied, it's a very short survey, a few questions, and then the attorneys will follow up with you, but you should also definitely report it to the company as well. Do both of those things. And you can mm-hmm. get the rideshare survey on the NFB's website. You can also get it in the NFB Connect app, I believe, still has a place where you can get access to the survey. So bookmark it. Try to use it every time you ride, because it's important that we get experiences where people had good experiences, correct?
5: Sure. You know, in addition to knowing where rideshare drivers behaved poorly, it's good to know situations where those, you know, drivers did the right thing. you know, I had an instance yesterday where I ordered a ride share and I called to say, you know, I'm blind, so I'm going to need you to identify, blah, blah, blah. And you can see me because I have a big black service dog. And she and the driver said, oh, yay.
2: I love that. Yeah, that makes my day.
5: it was certainly notable. So, you know, those sorts of experiences are also important because we need to know whether or not things are getting better.
2: Right.
5: So we know that the rideshare companies are growing. We know that they're taking more rides. We don't know whether or not the number of denials is and other sort of, you know, non-denial discrimination.
2: Right.
5: You know, for example, telling you that you're, you know, it's an SUV, your dog has to ride in the back.
2: It's not right.
5: Allowed to ride in the seat with you, something right. like that. Or getting in the car and having the driver, like, you know, talk about how upset they are that they're going to have to, like, you know,
2: clean their
5: the car.
2: Yep, exactly. Right? Exactly.
5: Those sorts of things. At any rate, we know that denials continue to happen. We don't know whether or not more people are having better experiences now that the rideshare company agreements are in place without having people tell us that, you know, through the NFB's rideshare testing site, that, you know, I had a good experience, so that we know that, like, if there are, say, 100 reports in, you know, June of 2019, and I'm making these numbers and dates up, but let's say there were 100 reports in June and there were 100 reports in May. If we know that there are 20 reports in May of denials, and then there are 15 reports in June, you know, if the total number of reports is 100, well, then that looks like that has gone down. On the other hand, if it's, you know, 15 in May and 20 in June, but the number of reports in May is 100 and the number of reports in June is 200,
2: right?
5: Then we know that, like, oh, well, actually, you know, as a percentage,
2: it's about the
5: it looks
2: same.
5: Like things are getting a little bit better, right? You know, within statistical margins of error and blah, blah, blah, blah, blah. But it's important to have, you know, a total number to compare to the number of denials.
2: Sure.
5: So that we can understand what it's like out there in the real world, you know, beyond just the people who are encountering, you know, barriers.
2: Right. Well, thank you so much for joining us. This has been a great conversation. And please, everybody out there, make sure that you are filling out your rideshare survey and happy travels with your guide dog.
5: Thank you, Melissa. It was a pleasure talking to you.
2: You're listening to the Nation's Blind Podcast.
3: Yeah, it's a really good interview, and I think it's very important that we as an organization, the National Federation of the Blind, really speak to and have actions that really direct our energy and effort toward correcting the discrimination that guide dog users face. And I'm glad that Al's on our team, and I think that some of the strategies that we're employing are going to really create the opportunity for blind people to take advantage of this new disruptive technology and ride sharing, but also just prohibiting the discrimination for those individuals that choose to use guide dog as a mobility tool in any environment.
2: Yeah, no, definitely. I think the education, the more we can educate, the better. And also, I think that two things that are really important. It's not just the refusal of a ride that's discrimination. If you get in a car and the driver is grumbling the whole time about, oh, I'm going to have to vacuum and I'm going to have to clean my whole car. And, you know, I, as a guide dog user, I don't ever have a problem if a driver asks me, can you hold on a minute? I have a sheet in my trunk. Would you mind if your dog lays on the sheet? I mean, fine. That's perfectly acceptable to me. Mm-hmm. I don't consider that discrimination at all.
3: You know, a guide dog user has a responsibility, and that's nice.
2: That's right. Yeah. And, you know, as a blind person, I guess I could also take the responsibility and bring my own sheet, but usually I have 5 million other things to carry. So I don't mind that at all.
3: Only thing with that, if I chose to use a guide dog, I would probably try to find a way to take my own because I'd be afraid of, okay, they're going in their trunk to get a sheet to put on my animal. How do I know that the sheet that they're using I want on my animal?
2: Well, it's more on the floor for the animal to lay on. It's not really covering the animal.
3: I understand, but it's still contact with something.
2: Yeah.
3: There you go.
2: Yeah, that's but if your animal has flea prevention and that type of thing, that, you know, they're going to...
3: Good to know.
2: You know, anyway, that's a whole other thing.
3: Well, we're going to be doing some learning around this.
2: So. Yeah, no. But at the same time, if they're complaining constantly and they make you feel uncomfortable on the ride, that is also discrimination, and you should report that. But also making sure that you report those either truly, really positive experiences,
3: yes, exactly.
2: Or those experiences that were just fine. They were neutral, you know, nothing at all said, nothing at all negative or positive. And those are really important as well, because we really do need those as the benchmark to, okay, this is how many reports, this is how many rides we know about. And, you know, here are the percentages.
3: And a lot of people miss that particular aspect of advocacy. They think that every time advocacy is about, you know, beating up someone who's doing something wrong. But if you don't praise those that are doing it right, you don't develop those exemplars that really kind of set a standard for others to follow. So that's a very good point to make.
2: Yeah, definitely.
3: So we're going to learn more about guide dogs as we do subsequent podcasts around guide dogs.
2: We are, and we would love to hear from you. Are you a guide dog user? Do you have questions about using a guide dog? Have you had any great experiences? Al and I talked about our reasons that we made the choice to use a guide dog, and hopefully on the next episode I can talk a little bit more about the things I love and the things that maybe are a little frustrating once in a while about using a guide dog. But what about your experiences?
3: I would love to hear some really either funny or interesting stories of people who've gone out and used their guide dogs in a variety of different environments. You know, that's the best thing. Leaving voicemails so we can hear them in your own words would be awesome.
2: We would love that. And if you want to leave a voicemail, 410-659-9314, extension 2444.
3: Mm-hmm. And if you guys are more technically savvy and you want to record your audio on your iPhone and then email it to us, you can email it to us at podcast@nfb.org.
2: You could probably
3: see what I did there? See?
2: I do. Yeah. And you know what? 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
2: Great. 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
7: On the Stigma of Blindness by Michael Freeman. Michael Freeman and his wife Barbara live in the state of Washington, where Michael is a computer programmer for a large utility company. Here, he writes thoughtfully of a small incident which deepened his and his wife's understanding of the ingrained public attitudes about blindness. Throughout history, blindness has been misunderstood by almost everyone. The word blind has had connotations of helplessness, witlessness, and lack of discernment. Blindness has been, and still is to some extent, considered a stigma and a badge of shame. For this reason, many blind persons are hesitant to admit that they are blind and try to avoid any action such as reading Braille or carrying a cane which would categorize them as blind. Every thoughtful blind person is aware of this stigma. Indeed, although I acknowledged its existence, I rejected it from an early age. Joining the National Federation of the Blind only increased my awareness of this stigma and strengthened my resolve to overcome it. However, its impact was brought home to my wife and me when we were on a trip a number of years ago. We had gone to the National Center for the Blind, headquarters of the National Federation of the Blind in Baltimore, Maryland, to participate in a leadership seminar. We flew on United Airlines, making a change of planes in Chicago. I had traveled to the seminar using an aluminum cane. While in Baltimore, I bought an NFB fiberglass cane. On the return trip, therefore, I carried two canes. We again had to change planes in Chicago. My wife, who was sighted, offered to carry one of my canes, as I had my hands full with the briefcase and the other cane. Neither of us was prepared for her reaction. As we walked together between concourses, she felt strange and extremely conspicuous. It was late at night, and we were the only people walking the corridors. It made no difference. She felt self-conscious and uncomfortable. My wife considered herself a staunch Federationist, and intellectually at least had embraced the concept that it is respectable to be blind. Nevertheless, when put to the test, the indoctrination of a lifetime came to the fore, and she felt, if not shame, at least discomfort that she might be viewed as blind. The story does not end here, however. As the years have passed, my wife has carried canes for me on several occasions with little thought or notice. Since she has now met hundreds of competent blind people, the experience of carrying a cane no longer produces a painful negative reaction. My wife has come to view blindness as a characteristic, one of many exhibited by humankind and of which a person need not be ashamed. Indeed, we have experienced in our own lives the truth of the Federation statement that it is respectable to be blind and that we in the National Federation of the Blind are changing what it means to be blind.
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2: Hello and welcome to the Nation's Blind Podcast. I am Melissa Riccobono, and oh my goodness, I'm a little nervous. I am flying solo today. Anil Lewis, my intrepid co-host, could not be with us today. And, you know, it's going to be hard, but we are going to need to soldier on without Anil this time around. And he has soldiered on without me, but it's been a very long time since I've taken the helm without him. So it's going to be okay, though. It's going to be just fine. It is fall. Welcome to fall. Welcome to back to school. We're a couple months now into the school year. And, you know, school is definitely very cyclical. You have the beginning of the year, you have your holiday break at Thanksgiving, you have your holiday break around Christmas time, you have your spring break, and then you have summer. Unless, of course, you're in a year-round school, that makes everything different. But for the most part, it's very cyclical. And fall certainly means a lot of back to school, a lot of new routines. And for some families, including my own, it means IEP meetings, individualized education program meetings for children who are blind, for children who have other disabilities. And those meetings can be very stressful. They are meetings where a whole team sits around a table and talks about a child, talks about their strengths, talks about the things that they need to work on, and tries to come to an agreement as far as how everyone on the team can work together, what accommodations they can give to the child to level the playing field so that that child can be successful both during the school day, during the school year, and beyond. And we're going to talk about that because I think sometimes that is the thing that school systems get, dare I say, the most wrong, where schools think about a lot about what's directly in front of them, but not at all or very little about what the child might need when they grow and when they're not this cute 4-year-old anymore, but a 14-year-old. What do things look like then? What things can we put in place so that that child can continue to grow just like his or her peers and can have the skills that are needed not only when they're 4, but also so that they're ready for when they become older, 13 or 14, especially if vision is going to change, especially if work demands are going to change, all of those types of things. But I'm not here to talk to you alone, thank goodness, because I think you get very bored with just hearing me talk. And so we have two wonderful guests here. Both of them participated in the National Federation of the Blind IEP Advocacy Academy. And guests, I'd love you to introduce yourselves and just talk a little bit about who you are and what made you interested in becoming advocates. And why don't we start with Javier?
9: Sure. So, hi, everyone. My name is Javier Diaz. I'm from Miami, Florida. As Melissa mentioned, I was part of the IEP Academy of the National Federation of the Blind for 2025. I got into the program based on my own experience in school as a blind person. I have retinitis pigmentosa. So early on, of course, they focused on the good vision, quote unquote, good vision that I had. And I didn't need any accommodations or anything to get by within the general education program. So as Melissa was mentioning earlier, they focused on what was going on in the moment and not what would be happening down the line when I am done with school, which everybody knew given my diagnosis. So I never had an IEP, never received the training that would have equipped me to be a successful blind adult. So I wanted to make sure that doesn't happen to anybody else. And given my experience as a assistive technology instructor as well, I thought those would lend itself well to not only providing technical assistance to parents of blind children, but also serve as a role model for them and the school district themselves of how we can look to, you know, position the child to be a successful adult once they finish with school.
2: Fantastic. And just a human interest question, Javier, what was your favorite subject or subjects in school when you were going through school?
9: So mine was definitely math.
2: Oh, you're a math guy. Wow. Yeah. That was not mine. I'm on the other side, though I do really understand and love statistics, actually. It just makes sense to me. And I guess because it was introduced in college to me and was very practical because it was a psychology statistics class. So it really talked about research and things that actually made a lot of sense to me as a psychology major. But my favorite was definitely on the English literature, reading and creative writing side and just writing in general. I always like to read and write. And then, of course, choir. But I don't know if that really counts as a school subject or not. But I was really lucky to have a really, really good music department and have chorus every single day through high school, which is not what generally happens. So there you go. All right, Katie, how about you? How did you get into this IEP advocacy work? And tell us a little bit about yourself and your favorite subject in school.
10: So my name's Katie Nix. I got involved with IEP advocacy after experiencing firsthand what my daughter went through every day at school and how hard we had to fight to get her the services and the tools that she needed. The more I got involved with local blind communities in our state and even the NFB, I realized that my story wasn't all that unique. I realized how common it is that these kids have to fight to get, as Melissa said, an even playing field with the rest of their peers. That really touched my heart and made me want to strive to make it better for these kids. We not only want to see them exceed now, but in their future too. My favorite subject, I'm going to go out of the box here too and say art.
2: Oh, art is so important.
10: It's not a core subject, but those I seem to struggle with a little more in school. So I'm a hairdresser now, so I get to play with hair and do art every day.
2: That is awesome. Do you color people's hair? Like, do they tell you that they want it colored? And do you like use your art color knowledge to help with that process?
10: Definitely. Every day.
2: Nice. Oh my gosh. That's amazing. Well, I love art. So you're more a music-ish, artish person too, writing. Yeah, Javier, you can be the the mathematical, logical. Katie and I'll just lead with our hearts.
9: I think they all go hand in hand.
2: They do.
9: It actually kind of fits into what we're talking about today, right? Because while, like I said, they all go hand in hand to kind of provide that whole holistic education, our students kind of miss out on that sometimes as well, right? If not for the work that we do as advocates in the IEP process, because sometimes, you know, due to the low expectations out there, they might say, oh, well, that blind kid or that blind child student can't do art, mm-hmm. or can't do this or the other. And we're here to say, well, of course they can. And part of the IEP process is making sure that they are receiving that holistic, whole, on par with their peers education that they deserve and are entitled to.
2: You know, that is a perfect segue. And we are going to talk much more about IEP advocacy. But first of all, we are going to pause for this message.
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13: National Federation of the Blind. 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
2: All right. Welcome back. So we've kind of talked a little bit about why both of you decided to become IEP advocates. And we've kind of touched on this as well, but I'd love to hear from both of you. Do you have anything else to share about why IEP advocacy is so important? Katie, why don't you start this one out?
10: I believe IEP advocacy is so important because it ensures students don't get left behind. Without strong advocacy, schools often overlook what blind and low vision students truly need. A big part of that challenge is that many educators and administrators are simply uneducated about blindness and low vision. And that's really what I want to be able to do, is go into these schools and educate their teachers and their staff about what these kids can do and how that looks for their students.
2: Yeah, absolutely. So true. Javier, how about you? Anything else to share or to add?
9: Yeah, to add on what Katie was saying, parents just don't know what they don't know. And they can be the most prepared, most involved parents. But, you know, when they step into that room, you know, especially if it's their first time in an IEP meeting, you know, these are the quote unquote, you know, educational professionals. And unfortunately, with the amount of education they have, a lot of times they, like Katie said, they lack the knowledge around blindness and low vision. So they don't know what might be best for that blind student. And it's easy for them to kind of push upon the parents that, hey, forget about what you read or however prepared you might think you are. This is the way it goes. And it's easy for the parents to then, you know, kind of fold to their will because they just don't know, right? They don't know the regulations that might be there to back them up on particular things, et cetera, and what they should receive. So that is definitely an important part of, I believe, of the IP advocacy work that we do.
2: That is so, so well said. And let me say, as a parent, it is so different as a parent. So a little bit about my story. I had an IEP growing up because I was born blind, and I was at my IEP meetings from the time I was pretty little. That was just part of it. My parents wanted me to know what was going on and what was being talked about since I was being talked about. And so that was just something that I attended all the way along. And I started learning to advocate for my own needs, for my needs with my teachers and things, because I knew I wanted to go to college. And that was really important. For me, it was pretty easy. I was totally blind. There was no print that was going to be big enough for me to see. So there was really no question. I needed to learn Braille. I needed to learn to walk with a cane. I needed access technology on my computer. Bing, bing, bing. Like, those were the things that needed to happen. Then I went to college, became a school counselor, so sat at IEP tables for students that I was counseling. And then I started advocating also for the National Federation of the Blind. And then I became a parent. And even though my first child wasn't blind, it really did make me understand a lot more about what parents were going through, because I think until you are a parent, you can understand to a certain extent what it's like to be a parent, but there's a lot of emotion that comes once you have that first child and they really steal your heart, and your heart is basically walking around outside of your body. And so that changed me as an advocate. And then, of course, my husband and I had two blind kids, but they were blind in a different way than I'm blind. They both have usable vision. So what was their future going to look like? What were their IEPs going to look like? What did I and didn't I know as far as what they should have or shouldn't have, or what the school should or shouldn't do? And I mean, I know a lot about IEPs. It's very hard to advocate for my own children. And I have made tons and tons of mistakes. And, you know, the biggest thing I think too is that schools, not only don't they look toward the future, but they also often will say they're doing just fine. you know, they're getting B's or C's. They're doing just fine. They're reading large print at, you know, 25 words a minute. That's fine for a person who has their visual condition. You know, they don't really need to learn Braille. That's fine. They're really good listeners. And what I always want to say and want to tell families is maybe it is just fine, but how much better could it be if the students have different tools and their own

0: when, you know, you felt really successful with a student, or maybe when you were really frustrated with a school and had a lot of pushback to deal with?
1: So I'm going to kind of piggyback off of what you said a little bit, Melissa. Just so everyone here knows, my daughter is just right over that threshold of legally blind. So we have struggled getting her Braille. They seem to think that blowing big letters up on a piece of paper is sufficient for her. I think a lot of schools misunderstand the concept of having some vision and still being a Braille reader. And I think that it's important for parents to know that it's okay to push back a little bit on that. We want these kids to be long-term literate, okay? We want them to have literacy just as any other child would. I do want to mention, too, that the NRMA, National Reading Media Assessment, has just about saved my daughter's educational career. So that's really important for parents to ask for that evaluation. If you guys ever are in a position where the school isn't wanting to give you the type of literacy that your child needs, as far as experiences as advocacy goes, it's been really eye-opening and empowering to work with other families. But I've also experienced major pushback and obstacles whenever it comes to my own daughter's IEP. I will say the most like impactful moment I think that I've had is sitting in on another child's IEP, me and the mom advocating on behalf of the child. We were able to double that child's Braille time every week. Watching that unfold in the IEP meeting and having the team understand why she needs that ample amount of time was really good and nice to see. And, you know, you finally feel like you have kind of that breakthrough moment when you've struggled with your own child's IEP for so long. I will say some of the challenges that I've had, though, is really with my daughter's IEP. As parents, I think it's easy for us to get frustrated whenever the team is not hearing your concerns and not understanding it from your point of view. And it's easy for emotions to take over. After going through the IEP Advocacy Academy, I have realized that I need to kind of take a step back and try not to let my emotions take over whenever I'm in the room, which is very hard to do as a parent, especially whenever your child is not getting what she needs.
0: Well, yeah.
1: I have done a lot better being collaborative and educating the team versus getting frustrated with the team. So we're getting there.
0: Well, that's really good. And finding that balance is really hard, particularly as a parent. And I mean, I think that's been my struggle as well. When I'm supposed to be this advocate who's helping other families. So the first thing that I often would think of is, I don't, you know, I've got this. I don't need, there's only certain number of advocates. So many people need advocates. So many people need help, which is why the NFB decided to start the IEP Advocacy Academy in the first place. And so I got this. I don't need an advocate. And that's really the wrong way to think, because the reason that it's important to have an advocate is exactly for the reasons that Katie was saying. Number one, I don't have all the answers. Number two, if the advocate can sort of be the person in the room that's sort of that bad cop, or maybe that can just say things in a little bit of a different way or take that emotion out of it, that can be really helpful. But good for you for getting Braille for a kid, double the Braille. That is definitely a huge, huge win. That must have felt really good. Save that one. You know, you should have like a little jar of wins. And when you're feeling really frustrated, you should just pull out the little piece of paper that says, I got double the Braille, or I was able to get, you know, better computer training, or whatever it is, because you're going to have some failures too. So you got to always remember those successes. Javier, I know you're a little bit newer maybe at this IEP advocacy thing, but you were sharing that you do now have a family that you're starting to work with. So how has that been going so far? What's that experience been like?
2: It's been great. And kind of to follow up on what you were just saying about not having all the answers and how I mentioned about earlier why the work we do is so important, that, you know, the parents sometimes don't know what they don't know. And the family that I'm working with currently, they actually do know a lot. We actually met them at the National Convention of the National Federation of the Blind in New Orleans this year. They attended some of the National Organization of Parents of Blind Children's sessions, including our IEP sessions where we were all introduced

0: as advocates and a couple of other, we did a mock IEP meeting as well. They were there. And when they came in contact with me later on to, you know, formalize our relationship to, for me to work with them, because they're here from my home state of Florida, they had a whole list of questions ready to go, where I was kind of taken aback, like, wow, you know, they really know what's going on. And again, they were there at a convention, but this is the only blind student they have amongst their kids. He's going into kindergarten now. So it's not like they've been at it for years. And again, they kind of blew me away with their list of questions that were addressing specific points of the IEP and specific, you know, subject areas, or the assistive technology, the orientation and mobility, specific blindness skills that we all know are needed for that child to be successful. And they still needed to reach out. And I was still able to provide them with the value of kind of being, again, to what you were talking about earlier, Melissa, just a little while ago, of being that objective voice, right? Because they definitely did their homework. They definitely know their kid, right? But I was able to come in and kind of fill in the gaps for them of like, okay, you guys want this for your kid. You know your kiddo. The school is saying this. Well, you know, what's missing, right? And kind of being that fourth leg to the stool to kind of fill in any gaps that were missing and go back and review their last IEP. And again, kind of pointing out things that they might have missed was totally worthwhile for me. And, you know, in there, I know we're going to get to some of the challenges. While I was able to provide that to them, you know, we're still working. And, you know, already I can, you know, this being the first family I'm working with officially, I can see the challenges that I've heard other parents mention, like Katie. You know, school started here in Florida in August, right? Middle of August. And they've been trying to get their meeting scheduled and yet to be scheduled. You know, we had a tentative date for the 13th of October. That's for the 10th rather. And now that's being pushed back another week to October 17th. And, you know, from the first week of school, mom was, you know, emailing me, letting me know that, hey, they're already providing work or homework that was inaccessible for her kiddo. So there's definitely challenges there, and, you know, just kind of staying there with them and helping them support, not only in the IEP part of it, the official part of it, but also given my experience as a blind person, helping wherever I could there has also been worthwhile to me.
1: Wow. Yeah, absolutely. Sometimes, you know, I joke because I have some other health issues besides blindness. And once you've had health issues yourself, or you've been with other people that have any type of health issues, I always joke about the speed of medical, which is very, very slow, you know, and kind of bureaucratic. And one doctor tells you one thing, and then another person tells you another. And then, you know, it just crawls. And I think there's also the speed of school and the speed of IEP, and they can also be equally as slow and equally as frustrating as the speed of medical, because not all districts are as prepared, as staffed, as ready to kind of leap in and schedule meetings. And, you know, of course it is a team too, so you need to have the people on the team be able to get together. But that can be definitely frustrating, particularly if, as you're seeing with this mom and this family, they're having some issues before the meeting is even happening. So anyway, I definitely feel your pain there. And I would say too that, you know, as you're talking about the IEP and that type of thing, what a great thing it is that you are coming in when this kid is in kindergarten. Unfortunately, and I'm sure we'll talk about this a little bit later, but sometimes by the time I'm asked to advocate, the relationship between the team and the parents and the school is just so fractured because of all different things that have happened over years that there's really not a lot that I can salvage as an advocate, because the parents are just done, the school's kind of done, and there's just not a relationship there. But you coming in so early what a gift for that family to be able to come in and try to get this right when this student is just in kindergarten. That is wonderful. So Katie, you've been doing this a little bit longer. How have you grown as an advocate, do you think?
2: I think I've grown in a way of being able to be more collaborative and try to get more with honey than lemons. I know that I was definitely with my own daughter's IEP to a point where I had gotten so frustrated that I had shut down and the team had shut down and so many things had happened over the course of years. So it was funny that you brought that up, Melissa. So it is, after so many things happen and so many things go wrong and your child is the one that's left suffering with it, it can be a lot to go into those meetings and have hard conversations with that team and still try to get what your child needs while being collaborative. I think over time I've gotten to a point where I feel like I can be that person. I can educate and be collaborative and get them to understand things based on data and not just try to tell them how to do it. I think that that's a way that I've grown a lot. I try to just celebrate small wins, like you said. Sometimes in the midst of everything, you try to go in there and change so many things at one time. Those one or two things that you changed are big steps. So I try to stay focused on that as well.
1: Oh, that's such a good point. You know, you might not always, it's like negotiation, right? You go in there asking for the moon and the stars, and then you might only get a half moon and maybe one star, but that's still a win. And so, I mean, I have talked to parents a lot, and even when I'm going through and my husband and I are talking about our own daughter's IEPs, it's very much, okay, what are the things that are non-negotiable, that like, these are the things, these are the hills, for lack of a better expression, these are the hills we're willing to die on. You know, these are the things that we are not going to back down. We're going to be reasonable to a certain extent, and we're going to try to come to some kind of compromise, but if they say, no, we're not doing this, or we're not doing any part of this, then there's going to be something else that's going to happen. And then what are things that, you know, are still really important, but we're maybe willing to compromise on a little bit more because maybe we can get them in other ways for our girls. And so, yeah, that's a really good point. This has been great. And Javier, you haven't done this as long as Katie has, but I'm sure you still have a lot of advice. So what is your advice for parents of blind children when they're developing an IEP for their child? What types of things should they think about? And, you know, do you think that having an advocate by their side is a good idea? I assume you do.
0: Well, most definitely, because that's the thing, right? Our parents should only have to worry about being parents. And I would say to them, to those parents out there, don't feel like you have to know it all. Don't put that pressure on yourself. You know, the National Federation of the Blind, we're here. That's what this program is all about, is to serve as an advocate for that student. And definitely go in with the assistance of an advocate wherever possible. Again, that'll allow you to kind of step back, focus on your part, on as a parent, you know, the part that you're an expert on. Like you said, Melissa, sometimes the advocate might have to be quote unquote bad cop, or again, just providing the knowledge that the parent isn't aware of what their blind student might need as a blind person. And then also to kind of go in with an open mind, as Katie was mentioning as well, with her own IEPs, parents want to fight for their kids. No ifs, ands, buts about it. But as Katie said, sometimes you need a little bit more honey than lemon. And going in with an open mind, ready to be collaborative. But at the same time, you got to have the negotiation in your back pocket. You got to kind of, like you said, Melissa, know what's the line. And definitely don't get pushed off that line. And know that that's what the advocate is also there as well to do, is to help you kind of hold the line, so to speak.
1: Definitely. Katie, how about you? What advice do you have for parents?
2: My probably biggest piece of advice is, I'm going to say, put everything in writing. If it's not in writing, it didn't happen. If it's not in the IEP in writing, then it's not going to happen in the classroom. A lot of times whenever you're in these IEP meetings and they're like, oh yeah, we're already doing that. okay, we want it in writing. Because what happens next year when the child moves on and the teacher's not doing that and it's not in the IEP? So that's one of the big things, is always keep everything in writing. Know your child's rights. You want to have a leg to stand on and know what you can and can ask for. And like Javier said, where that line is. We want to be able to be really informed and prepared whenever we go into these meetings, even with an advocate. I am definitely one that the more knowledge I know about these IEPs, the more I feel like I am able to voice my concerns to the team and know what I can and can't ask for. But definitely collaborate and educate and make literacy a priority. At the end of the day, that's what 95% of us are fighting for, is literacy for our children, O&M for our children, assistive technology. We want to make sure that they're looking at the whole picture long term and not just what is happening now.
1: Very, very well said. And I guess the only thing that I would add is just making sure that you also have, as a parent, blind adults, so that your child knows what's possible in their future, especially if they want to be a teacher or a counselor or a lawyer or an engineer. Having somebody that's blind that's already doing that job, that is huge. And you as a parent, sometimes the very first blind person you ever meet really is your child. And so what do you know about blindness? Well, I mean, you know what you want for your child, which is you really want your child to be able to be a successful member of society who contributes. But then kind of the unknowns creep in and the medical model creeps in. And as President Riccobono would say, the industrial vision, industrial complex kicks in, which means basically that society tends to think the more vision someone has, automatically the more successful they're going to be. The less they have, the less likely they're going to be successful, the more things that they're going to be delayed in just because they're blind. And it gets really easy to sort of hear those messages and hear the, well, she's doing great for somebody who's blind. And really having other blind adults or other people who have been surrounded by blind adults and who have been trained as advocates say, you know, is this really true? Is this really because of blindness? Or is this a skill that this child is struggling with for some other reason? I mean, that's a whole other part of it, right? Not everybody's just blind. Many people have other disabilities. And sometimes those go undiagnosed, particularly learning disabilities can go undiagnosed because everything is blamed on blindness. And so it's really, really tough. But making sure you have other blind adults, both for your child and for yourself, so you could ask those questions, so you could really see what's possible. And that's really where the National Federation of the Blind comes in. Javier talked about our national convention. That happens every year in July. And our National Organization of Parents of Blind Children has a bunch of workshops just for parents. We always have IEP sessions. The last few years, because of the IEP Academy, we've had great advocates who have been a part of that workshop cycle and who have done mock IEP meetings and who have met, just like Javier said, with families who need some IEP help. And so that is one really, really great thing. And so if you're not connected with the National Federation of the Blind, please get connected. There are local affiliates in every state, Puerto Rico and the District of Columbia. Many of those have Parents of Blind Children divisions. And there's definitely many times advocates, IEP advocates in those affiliates. Or if you're really needing an IEP advocate, the reason we had this academy was to find advocates that are maybe not right in your affiliate, but are close to you. And because of virtual now, people don't need to travel so much. They can actually attend meetings over Zoom or other things. And so we can connect you. And I'm quite sure in the show notes, we're going to have ways that you can connect with National Organization of Parents of Blind Children, your state affiliate, and also with IEP advocates. We have some social media answers to share, but before we do that, Javier, do you have anything else that we didn't get to or you think is really important for our listeners to know?
0: Yeah, you know, to kind of piggyback what you were saying there, Melissa, about parents who might be out there with their kiddos. We all know, us here on the line, is that low expectations lead to low achievement. So that's one of the main things we're looking out, aside from any specific training area. We want to make sure across the board that those expectations are not lowered just because the student is blind. They need to be on par with their peers in the general education, if not higher, because again, high expectations lead to high achievement. And I definitely want to instill that as a blind person to all those parents out there with their blind kiddos, might be the only blind person in their life, to let them know that it's possible. Just keep those expectations high. If you feel that it's hard to do on your own, again, the National Federation of the Blind, they're out there. We are here. Us as advocates are here for you as well. And just keep on pushing and don't let anybody tell you otherwise.
1: Very well said. Katie, how about you?
2: I'm going to kind of piggyback off of what both of you guys said. I just want to make sure everybody knows to get connected with the NOPBC affiliates in your state. Also look into Bell Camp, and they also have STEM 2U nights, things like that, where your kids can go interact with other blind and low vision kids. You can meet other moms and other dads in your state locally. That was a really big deal for my daughter, was the first time we attended Bell Camp. And I think it was really eye opening for all the things that she can do, because I remember standing in the kitchen and all of the kids baking cookies and they started opening ovens and I went, oh no. But then I realized, like, they all loved it. Nobody, like, they all did it in their own way. They were all able to do it successfully. They all learned something. And that was, for me as a parent, really eye opening to all the things that they can do.
1: Wow, what a great story. That we might need to do a podcast on that kind of stuff, the letting go, because sometimes that can be the hardest. Like, we hold on because we love so deeply, and then sometimes it's really the letting go that brings the most growth and kind of those uh-oh moments that kind of lead to aha moments. So anyway, what a great idea. So on social media, we asked, why do you think that individualized education program, IEP advocacy, is important for blind students? And we have a few responses here. Rocky from Minnesota says, many educational administrators and teachers do not understand what blind students need, which is why students must have advocates to speak for them when they are unable to speak for themselves. And Jody from Colorado says, my son is not blind, but has a specific learning disability. As a blind mother, I wanted to make sure I could help advocate every step of the way through his school years. Being a part of the NFB and learning different ways that I could advocate for what he needed has helped him thrive. He is now a junior in high school and doing great. Plus, I have taught my son to advocate for himself now. And that's so important that, you know, we kind of start out as our kids' biggest advocates, but they need to also learn to advocate for themselves. And I mean, these are definitely skills not only for blind kids, but for kids with all kinds of disabilities that are very needed. And lastly, Carolyn from Missouri said, it is a structure to help give students the resources and training they need. It is not the full picture. Advocacy is still needed to ensure the student has the resources and support needed to participate fully and have a fighting chance at success in education. Without advocacy, students risk getting left behind, not getting the education or training needed to be an independent, successful adult later. Very, very good. Thank you so much, Javier and Katie, for being with us. Is there anything either one of you would like to add in closing?
2: Just thank you for letting me come on. I enjoyed it very much, Melissa.
0: Yeah, for sure. Thanks again for inviting us, Melissa. And just for the parents out there as well, se habla español. So for all of our non-English speakers as well, there are resources available as well for your blind kiddos.
1: Oh, such a good point. We now have Future Reflections, the Braille Monitor in Spanish, and there's other brochures and things. And there definitely, definitely are members of our federation that speak Spanish and Arabic and Hindu and Nepalese and all sorts of languages. So that's a really, really good point. Thank you so much to Javier and to Katie. Thank you so much, all of you, for joining us. We will be back with you in our next episode. But until that point, remember, you can live the life you want. Blindness is not what holds you back.
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5: Back to School Bags for Braille Readers by Peggy Chong. A photo appears on the page, the caption, Peggy Chong. From the editor. These days you may be most familiar with Peggy Chong as the Blind History Lady, but she has been a leader in the National Federation of the Blind for decades and currently serves as president of the Aurora chapter of the Colorado affiliate. In this short article, she tells of a Braille and tactile literacy project that her chapter undertook, and which others might wish to replicate. Here is what she says. The Aurora chapter of the National Federation of the Blind of Colorado, a chapter of mostly seniors, gave 5 Braille readers from the Greater Denver Area Public Schools a back-to-school bag at our September meeting this fall. Each bag was valued at more than $200. Over the past few years, several of our members worked with blind high school and college students and were surprised to learn that many of them had exposure to Braille learning options but had no idea how to take advantage of them. Even some of the teachers of blind students, TBS, had no idea that their students could order their favorite books in Braille through the National Library Service for the Blind and Print Disabled, NLS, and be allowed to keep the book using NLS's Braille on Demand service. Last January, the new board of the Aurora chapter met to discuss the upcoming year's chapter goals and activities. Several worried that our blind kids in the area were not getting enough Braille and reading and writing practice. It was noted that the schools were generous in purchasing Braille note takers and other high-tech devices, but that the blind students often could not take their devices home. Some members said that their sighted children and or grandchildren, now teachers in public schools, received back-to-school bags for their students, but everything was in print and not inclusive for our blind kids. Everyone felt that each blind child should be able to have at home their own tools to allow them to do their homework independently, along with inclusive tools so mom, dad, grandparents, or guardians could help them understand and complete homework assignments. We talked about what a back-to-school bag could look like and how our chapter could raise the money to supply a bag. Over the next several months, members researched and gathered supplies. Michelle Chacon, board member of the chapter and a TBS, began contacting other TBSs through the Greater Denver area to whom we could present the bags. To our sadness, the search took months, but we were ultimately able to find 5 Braille readers. Each bag included items that would encourage the reading and writing of Braille, tactile literacy, inclusive family time, and better access to school, home, and community participation for the kids. We included 1. A tote bag sold by our Parents of Blind Children division that was large and strong enough and had large pockets to separate the smaller items from the Braille books. 2. A Braille novel. 3. Cornerstones, the National Federation of the Blind of Colorado's History of Blind Leaders in both print and Braille. 4. A slate and stylus with a Dymo tape slot. 5. Dymo tape. 6. Braille paper. 7. A Braille ruler. 8. A Braille protractor. 9. A Braille number line. 10. A Braille calendar from the American Action Fund for Blind Children and Adults. 11. A sensational blackboard to create raised line drawings made by Colorado's own inclusive artist Ann Cunningham. The blackboard weighs little, is easy for the youngest students to carry in their backpack, and is simple enough to use so that a fellow student can trace a drawing with an ink pen and create a raised line picture for their classmate. 12. Drawing paper for the blackboard. 13. Scented markers to make their artwork at home fun and creative. 14. an accessible game. Each bag had a different game. 15. A bag of off-the-shelf, do-it-yourself accessibility tools. 16. An envelope with handouts for mom or dad. After the bags were presented, snacks were served, and the parents and children got a chance to work with the blind adults to learn how to use the items in the bag. We encouraged the families to reach out to us if they have any future questions about accessibility and inclusion for their blind child.
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5: Raising Expectations. That's what we do in the National Federation of the Blind, by Curtis Chong. There's a photo on the page, the caption, Curtis Chong. From the editor, Curtis Chong is a man blessed with many talents. He is most known for his technical knowledge, but those who dig deeper understand that he runs on principles, philosophy, and striking the right balance between taking and giving back. In this article, the man we turn to for tech shows that there is an art in giving and an art in receiving and being grateful to participate in both. Here is what he says. In the National Federation of the Blind, we say that blindness is not the characteristic that defines you or your future. We say that every day we raise the expectations of blind people, and that low expectations create obstacles between blind people and our dreams. This notion is featured on the homepage of the National Federation of the Blind, and, as I see it, the idea of raising expectations which inspire blind people to do more than what the general society expects of them is central to what we do in the Federation. We raise expectations when we help a newly blind person to gain confidence while learning to travel independently. We raise expectations when we help someone with alternative non-visual techniques used to mark an oven or a stove. We raise expectations when we teach something new about technology, which increases one's ability to get at online sources of information. We raise expectations when we demonstrate the power of collective action we gain by working together in the National Federation of the Blind. I have been active in the Federation since I was a teenager in high school and have worked with hundreds of blind people in different states to raise their expectations about themselves and help them to understand that their ability to live and thrive does not have to be hampered because they happen to be blind. More often than not, I am the person who is encouraging somebody else to expect more from life. Oftentimes, I am the person who pushes individuals to learn more about how to use the computer or smartphone they have by building their confidence in their ability to learn to use something new. But recently, the tables were turned, and somebody else in the Federation raised my own personal expectations about what I could do with a new piece of technology I had just acquired. A few weeks ago, the demons of technology possessed me, and I decided to buy myself an iPhone 12 mini. Yes, I know that the iPhone SE 2020 would have been a far less expensive road to travel, but I had this idea that I wanted to learn how to operate an iPhone with Face ID and no home button, hoping that I would have an opportunity to use my practical experience to pass this knowledge on to other people. Hence, I chose the iPhone 12 mini, since the larger screen is of little value to me, a totally blind person. When the iPhone X was released in the fall of 2017, Apple implemented two major design changes. The home button, easily located by touch, was removed, and facial recognition, Face ID, replaced Touch ID, fingerprint recognition. Through podcasts, blogs, and a little personal experience, I knew intellectually that there were gestures that would take you to the home screen or invoke the app switcher. And I understood that the Face ID feature would work for blind users. But on the first day I received the iPhone, when I started working with Face ID, I was, more often than not recognized and thus forced to enter my passcode instead. Figuring this to be a no-win situation, I simply turned the Face ID feature off. Now comes the part about raising expectations. In this case, mine. While conversing with one of my Federation friends over the phone, I casually mentioned that I had just acquired a new iPhone, and I expressed some frustration that I could not get the Face ID feature to work. In the interest of full disclosure, I should say that this Federation friend is a person I have known for more than 20 years, and while he is adept with technology, he sometimes calls me and others for help when his technology does not behave as he wants it to. After I finished recounting my problems with Face ID, this Federation friend of mine said that he had been using this feature for a few years and that, at the beginning, he had experienced the same challenges as I had. He advised me to keep working at it and not to give up. He said that after a while, my use of Face ID would become automatic and that my muscle memory would do the trick. Honestly, I felt both chastised and inspired.
7: I felt chastised because I, as a person who should know better, have often advised new iPhone users to keep trying a difficult operation until it works. I should have listened to my own advice. I felt inspired because I figured that if my friend had beaten Face ID, I should certainly be able to. I was truly grateful that my friend felt confident enough in his own abilities to offer the advice and encouragement I needed to keep plugging away at Face ID. Each and every one of us in the National Federation of the Blind has the power and the ability to help somebody else to expect more of him or herself. In fact, I believe that it is essential for all of us to inspire our fellow federationists to expect more than what society generally expects of the blind. As a rule, people in our society with whom we come into contact think of the blind as either exceptionally amazing or more than a little incompetent. Rarely are we perceived as what we are, ordinary average human beings, neither exceptionally blessed nor exceptionally cursed, who, just like everybody else, are trying to live the best lives we can. We who have chosen to give of our time, energy, and resources to help the organized blind movement to succeed through the National Federation of the Blind are, through what we do, raising expectations every day, in ourselves, in other blind people, and in our society.
4: Letting the world know that blindness is not the characteristic that holds us back. We're NFBRN, the National Federation of the Blind Radio Network.
7: Trying to Get Honest with the Hope of Becoming Involved by Katrina Wright. From the editor, sometimes what we carry in the Braille Monitor are statements clearly articulating what we believe and why. Sometimes the articles we run do not involve policy positions, but reflect the challenge we all have to explore and think about difficult issues. The author of this article submitted it to me with the hope that it would generate discussion. I hope that it does. Here is what she says. I'm an educated woman who's been hovering around the periphery of the Federation for years in places as varied as Pennsylvania, Georgia, and Kansas. The thing that's kept me from throwing my considerable weight behind the organization is that I felt unable to express honestly some of the biggest concerns about stuff going on in the blind community that I've witnessed firsthand. This being the start of a brand new year, I've decided to just put it all out there. If nothing else, it may get people talking. We're at a place where more is possible than ever before. Sometimes a reality check is necessary to clear things in preparation for the next step. First, no person has the right to inappropriately touch, grope, or feel any other person without invitation, particularly if both people are blind. I have had countless experiences in work-related conditions with a blind man where our need to move in close quarters is taken as a kind of tacit agreement that any unsolicited touching is acceptable. Often none is necessary, which is exactly why certain instances stand out. Although chances to engage in adult behaviors may be a little harder to come by for some blind people when compared to the sighted population, it's exploitative for anyone to just physically impose those needs on anyone else. We have to get comfortable enough with exercising the right to be frank about it to allow for meaningful suggestions and opportunities for improvement. Second, being a blind person with a job doesn't mean you automatically incur some kind of elite status. I, for one, have often found that those of us with jobs keep them forever, never striking out to either explore or cultivate new opportunities for employment growth. The trend in many cases is to just stay put, never testing one's chops, but instead becoming more and more complacent. Those who push, especially in ways that make it easier for the ones coming after, are the real winners. Next, those of us who have people we can rely upon for active assistance with most things are blessed, which is why it's unfair to undervalue the real effort it takes for those with less help to get things done. Here too, as with the work thing, the sense that there's almost a kind of competition. Some of us take pride in our ability to do things which would be virtually impossible without sighted help. If one has consistent aid, I'd say that's wonderful. You can have that. I handle my own business with much less involvement from others and still manage to get a lot accomplished. I think that is the mature way to look at it. We need to get to a point where we genuinely respect each other. Empowering ourselves at the expense of our differences clearly marks us as a disenfranchised group with very little hope of joining the greater community in an irrevocable way. I enjoy outdoor activities and have found that the best way to gain solid access to them is through visiting camps established and maintained for the blind. Something I encounter a lot, which constitutes a major challenge, has to do with the fact that many of the other campers have mental impairments in addition to blindness. This often means they require extra help. Volunteers linked to these kinds of experiences seem to have trouble seeing the blind as individuals. Many resent the notion that it's essential to treat each camper in response to his or her own capabilities. Considering the number of us who financially support camps for the blind, there should be ways we can have a say. I don't appreciate all the patronizing and hand-holding, but some may really need it. Accordingly, I don't think there's anything wrong with being of the opinion that sometimes it makes more sense to just serve groups with dissimilar requirements separately. It would be no different from separating those participating in a yoga session from those participating in choir practice. Reasonable divisions actually offer more chances for the many types of us that there are to live the lives we really want. I truly believe all entities, agencies, etc. that claim to serve the blind must be accountable, first and foremost, to the blind. It's no more than would be expected for any other business or applicable situation. The pizza shop had better serve good pizza. There'd be no sense in a place calling itself a bar if it only sold chocolate milk, and no outfit serving the blind should have goals more concerned with looking good on the tax-exempt paperwork than doing just that. I'm reminded of the staff at a blindness training center I attended some years ago refusing to post a braille sign on the door of a laundry room detailing what its hours of operation were. There was a large print notice but no braille, not even when I volunteered to gather the intel and create one myself. It's a complete disgrace that so many individuals, agencies, etc., bill themselves as providers of services to the blind that are failing utterly yet still cashing in. I can certainly appreciate that what I'm saying here encompasses quite a lot. Some of it might not even be germane to the Federation's direct mission, but I'd like to get a dialogue going at the least. We all deserve the best, from each other as well as the sighted community. No child born blind today in America should have it nearly as hard as we do right now, nor should that child's life be seen, by others or himself, as a kind of judgment or misfortune. I challenge all Federationists who read this to think ahead. We can't lose track of the parts of ourselves that are at the heart of the matter, and thus the root of everything the Federation will ever be.
4: 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NFBRN, the National Federation of the Blind Radio Network.
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8: Hello, and welcome to the Nation's Blind Podcast. I'm Melissa Riccobono, and I am not here with Anil Lewis, but I am here with someone equally as wonderful, Chris Danielson. How are you, Chris?
9: I'm great, Melissa. How are you today?
8: I am doing well. How are you enjoying this spring weather?
9: Oh, I love it so much. It's my favorite time of year. The weather is so nice right now. It's almost perfect. So I'm really excited about that. Are you enjoying it as well?
8: I am. I'm sitting here with the windows open. So if you hear any background traffic noise or anything like that, or a breeze coming through, that's because there's a window at my back that is open and it's so beautiful. Now, the only thing I have to say is the Orioles are not as doing as well as the weather. And I know, Chris, you're a big Orioles fan. And
9: yeah,
8: anyway, it's, just had to get that in there. I'm sorry.
9: It's very sad. I was going to mention it myself, actually, but then I thought, why? I spoil the vibe, but since you brought it up, they've still got time to turn it around, but they need to do it soon.
8: They do.
9: Anyway, this is not a podcast about weather or baseball.
8: No, it's not. It's about May 15th, which is Oriana Riccobono's 15th birthday, by the way. But that's actually not what it's about either, though I'd love to give you a whole podcast on Oriana. And heaven knows she'd love to give you a podcast on herself.
9: Oh, she certainly got the talent to do it. But May 15th, in addition to being Oriana's birthday, which is very, very important, is Global Accessibility Awareness Day. So that's a really great celebration that accessibility professionals put together. And we have some guests on the podcast that can speak to our topic, because we want to talk about the role of technology in our lives as blind people. So I'll introduce the first guest, which is one of our instructors from one of our NFB training centers, our National Federation of the Blind Training Centers, the Colorado Center for the Blind, which is not the one I graduated from, but that's neither here nor there. Brittany Savage, how are you? Welcome to the Nation's Blind Podcast.
10: I'm good. Thank you guys for having me. I'm really excited to be here.
9: And what do you instruct?
10: Sure. I'm one of three home management instructors that we have here, and I also teach a sewing class as well.
9: Ooh, a sewing class. Mm-hmm. I need that. I'm terrible at sewing. Go ahead, Melissa, introduce our other guest.
8: We've also invited our executive director for Accessibility Excellence and host of our other podcast, the Access On podcast, which I listen to and look forward to every week. This is Jonathan Mosen. Hi, Jonathan. Welcome to the Nations Blind podcast.
11: Oh, thank you, Melissa. And I have to say, I feel really bad that the Orioles have kind of tanked since I came to town, and I feel like I'm responsible.
8: No, you're not responsible, and I still owe you a good baseball lesson, and you owe me a good cricket lesson, because I promised you I would follow cricket if you let me teach you about baseball. So we need to get together and do that.
11: We do.
9: We all need to get together, because I want to get in on this.
8: Oh, cool. All right. Brittany, do you like baseball or cricket?
10: I am a big fan of the Orioles, actually.
8: Really? Well.
9: Oh, wow. A Colorado Orioles fan.
10: Well, I'm originally from Virginia, and my very first MLB baseball game was the Orioles versus the Astros when I did my summer program in Baltimore. And President Rick Abono actually took me to an Orioles game, and I got a Nick Markakis bobblehead as the giveaway that day. And I still have him. He sits up on my bookshelf here at work.
8: Oh, my goodness.
9: Yeah, good old Nick Markakis.
8: Well, let's not get too much further from technology, but I'm really glad we're all baseball fans. That's awesome. And maybe there's technology we can talk about that helps us enjoy baseball games. But the question that I have here for all of you, and maybe even Chris and me, so Chris, start thinking about it. What is your favorite technology tool and why? Ooh, good question. Brittany, do you have one?
10: My favorite technology tool probably has to be the Alexa. I'm not going to lie. Oh,
8: okay.
10: She's good for everything.
8: She's good for everything. And what kinds of things do you use her for?
10: So here at work, we use her a lot for timers, looking up recipes, how to use an ingredient. A lot of times we actually just did a CCB chopped, where we broke up our classes and we gave them mystery items, and they had to use technology. A lot of them use like the Alexa or their phone to look up. Some of them had never seen an artichoke and try and figure out what it was and how to cook it and how to use it and things like that.
8: Wow. CCB chopped. That's super cool.
9: That's a great idea.
10: Mm-hmm.
8: Yeah.
10: It was really fun.
8: All right, Jonathan, you are a very techie man. I'm very interested to hear, what is currently your favorite technology and why?
11: You know, we had a discussion back in the Living Blindfully days where I said to people, if you had to pick one piece of technology that you could keep and you had to discard everything, what would you keep? And for me, the answer would be my iPhone. And that's because it does pretty much everything I need to do. I can be productive on it in terms of writing things. I read all my books with it. I text my kids back in New Zealand with it, all of those things. Now, there are things that I can do more efficiently on my PC. There's no doubt about that. If I want to do some serious composition, I can do that on my PC much more efficiently with my screen reader there and all the shortcut keys and everything like that. But I can write full documents on my iPhone as well. So for me, having an iPhone in my pocket means I'm connected to the world and can do pretty much anything I need to do.
8: Very good one. Chris, how about you? Do you have one?
9: Oh, gosh. It's really hard to pick, so I'm going to cheat and pick two.
8: Oh, we said one, Chris. We said one.
11: Recount.
8: Go ahead. We'll let you pick two.
9: All right. Well, one of them was going to be a repeat of somebody else's anyway. So I am going to say that it is my Sonos system.
8: Oh.
9: And the reason is because I'm very musically oriented now, and it's still my favorite, despite the fact that they screwed up their app last year and still haven't gotten it quite back to where it needs to be, in my opinion. But nonetheless, I just use it all the time when I'm at home. You know, and for those who don't know, Sonos is just, it's basically smart speakers, and you can buy one or more than one, and you can get them to work together. And there's just all kinds of cool things that you can do with them. And they work with the Alexa skill as well. So you can use them as Alexa devices as well. So I do that a lot.
11: You know, it's a really good one to pick, Chris, in the context of Global Accessibility Awareness Day, because it does demonstrate how precarious our access can sometimes be. Mm-hmm. Because literally overnight, and I got some inside information, I actually wrote to the chief executive of Sonos, who I've communicated with before, and said, I'm aware that you guys are about to do a complete rewrite of your app. It's going to be a disaster and a debacle for blind people. Please hold off until we've all had a chance to give you advice about how to fix what's badly broken. And they released anyway. And that's a very serious matter because, you know, like you, I've invested quite a bit of dosh in Sonos gear. And suddenly overnight, all of that hardware that we purchased was temporarily turned into a paperweight.
9: Exactly. Exactly. And so it is important that we remain vigilant. Now, they are doing better. In fact, I don't know if I'm supposed to say this on the podcast.
11: Yeah, I was going to say the same thing.
9: I got a note from them yesterday saying we're still working on accessibility and we want, you know, participants to tell us what we're doing right and what we're doing wrong. And all that kind of stuff. So that's good that they're engaged, but they shouldn't have broken the darn thing in the first place.
11: Right.
9: Because they knew they had blind customers. I mean, you wrote a book about it, for gosh sakes.
11: Yes, I did. Yeah.
9: So anyway, we don't have to talk about that all the time, but it is important to remember that all of the things that we use that we are using, you know, we have to be vigilant about the continued accessibility.
11: And just briefly, if I could say, this is another example of where the National Federation of the Blind adds so much value, because the chief executive of Sonos lost his job over that app rewrite debacle.
1: Wow.
11: And they've put a temporary new CEO in place. And I was talking to President Riccobono about this, and I said, I think it would be a good idea if we reached out to the new chief executive of Sonos and said that we are willing to engage constructively about how this app can be made more efficient, because there is a bit of a difference between accessibility and efficiency. Mm-hmm. Something can be accessible but still be really unwieldy to use. So President Riccobono wrote a letter to the chief executive of Sonos, the new one, and I'd like to think that one of the reasons why they are getting back and reaching out to the blind community to say, how can we do better, is because of that outreach that the National Federation of the Blind did.
1: Yeah.
9: And just to put a bow on this and quickly move on, but I will say also that accessibility is good for everybody. We were probably part of the reason that the guy lost his job, but the real issue was, well, not the real issue, but the other part of the issue was that everybody hated that app relaunch. Every Sonos customer that I know of hated it.
11: Yep.
9: So.
1: Yeah. And I mean, I think that's really gets to the heart and soul of what we want to talk about, not just our favorite technologies and the ways that technology makes our lives easier, because it certainly does. If I had to pick, incidentally, after a lot of soul searching, I guess it would have to be my Braille display, just because I use it so much now in my line of work. I'm reading notes from it right now. Now, certainly I could have hard copy Braille and that would be fine, but just being able to plug in something to my Braille display and have a document right here in front of me, though I would miss my Victor Reader stream, which I fall asleep listening to every single night. So that would be that'd be something to get used to. But anyway, we really do want to talk today about how we can use technology in helpful ways, but also not lose sight of the fact that technology sometimes breaks, batteries die, people break the app. And so we still also need to make sure that we have blindness skills along with our technology, and we don't depend so much on technology. And by the way, this doesn't just mean us as blind people. Sighted people, have you ever driven with somebody and they have no earthly idea about anything having to do with the city they're driving in? And it's not because they are brand new to the city. It is because they have driven around only focusing on their GPS. They have no idea how address systems work. They have no idea where the one-way streets are, which is a big deal here in Baltimore. And they don't have an idea when they're looking at an address that's on South Charles Street and they're on South Charles and the GPS wants them to turn off of South Charles. And you say, no, please don't do that. My house is on this street.
8: and they do it anyway. And then they figure out, oh, your house, oh, it was on that street. So anyway, I digress. I don't think we are the only people that need this lesson.
9: No, we're not. But I thought it was funny when you said, have you ever had this experience? And I'm like, I have it regularly with rideshare drivers.
8: Yes.
9: And it's so funny because it's so different from the Baltimore cab drivers that I used to use in a lot of ways that they were less reliable. Mm-hmm. But man, the ones of them who had been doing it for a while, they knew where they were going.
8: They did. And they could read paper maps.
9: Right.
8: And I mean, I'm not saying paper maps are better, but they could figure it out. Or you could say it's up near da da da da, and they'd say, oh, right. Or you would just get in the car and they'd say, okay, we're going to such and such. That's up near this, right? And that. And sometimes if they were your regulars, they'd say, oh, I took you up there before, right? Or I took you close to there or whatever. But they definitely remembered more. But Brittany, let's start with you. How do you teach students to use the technology? Because I'm sure that's part of the curriculum at the Colorado Center. And though you're not one of the technology instructors, it sounds like you use technology in home management, and maybe technology now is sort of used across the classes at the Colorado Center. I'd actually be shocked if it wasn't. Braille for Braille displays in Braille, and technologies in home management. Of course, technology in technology class, and then GPSs and other apps in travel. So how do you teach your students to use this, but also help them understand that sometimes there are things that are just more efficient by using low-tech solutions, or that they still need to know how to do things if their technology is broken?
10: Sure. So, I mean, of course we use tech in home management for certain things. And we do, you know, have students who come in. Some people may have never used VoiceOver or TalkBack and they're still learning it. It's their first time, but we have students who are super proficient in it and maybe have known about some apps and used them before they came. So we really work with the student on where they're at and what they're using. We use Seeing AI and Be My Eyes a lot, especially in the kitchen for product scanning, because we do keep a lot of things on hand in the kitchen, like in the pantry and in the fridge. And so if we send somebody, okay, go find, you know, the pasta sauce, and there's 8 jars in there, how do you know which one is which? And we do go over, like, well, the salsa jar feels different than the marinara jar. And if you want to be triple sure without having to open it, you can open Seeing AI and use the product scanner. You can do Be My Eyes and take a picture. You can call a volunteer, all of those type of things. But we also teach the low-tech things as well, like, before we had the smartphone and the apps, I was a student 10 years ago, so we didn't learn any of this stuff. We learned, you know, the rubber band technique, where say you are in your own pantry at home and you have a can of, let's say, corn, a can of peas, and a can of green beans. You put one rubber band around, say, the corn, 2 around the green beans, and the peas just have no rubber band. Or we use the magnetic Dymo tape, which I'm a big fan of, and you can make labels. And then when you're at the store, you pull it out of your pocket before it goes in the cart. You say, hey, can I see that for a second? And you magnetic your Dymo tape label right to the can. So we do teach those as well as the tech things. Cause like you say, your phone could die. You could, your Wi-Fi can go out. You could be in a hurry and you don't have time to say, oh man, where did I leave my phone? And then you're on a 10-minute search to find your phone when you can just reach in and feel, okay, this is exactly what I need. So we do all of those kind of, we do both.
9: You know, and that's really smart. And I like that you mentioned both the rubber band technique and the Braille technique, because, you know, some people are not Braille users and our centers teach Braille, but, you know, until you get proficient enough with it, then that's not the best option for you. But there are other things you can do. You can organize your cabinets. I mean, when I was a student at the Louisiana Center for the Blind, one of the big things was you always put things back where you got them, because the kitchen was organized in a certain way. And, you know, it was helpful to keep things that way, because then people could always find them. And the instructor could say, okay, go get the flour. It should be here. you know, and then if somebody had moved it, you would deal with that. And I'm big on that at my house. I organize my kitchen in certain ways so that I know where, and my pantry so that I know where certain things are.
10: Mm-hmm. Exactly. And I do that in my own personal life in my house. Like things are, I'm not a little bit of OCD. They're in alphabetical order. And like, if you were to go in my fridge, you're like, oh, I want a Coke. I'm like, honey, second shelf, second.

0: medications and things.
1: Definitely.
2: So I found out recently that my prescription provider would provide both Braille labels and ScriptTalk labels, which of course are labels that your phone can read. Mm-hmm. They're NFC tags, I think. And I asked for both because I want all the information that the ScriptTalk can give me because it can contain more information than the Braille bottle label. But at the same time, when I'm just reaching for my medicine, it's great to be able to just read the Braille and know that I've got the right medicine in my hand. So, you know, sometimes you use a combination of a high tech and a low tech solution too.
1: Mm-hmm. Definitely. So, Jonathan, what are your thoughts on this? I know you've instructed in the past and you've kind of made, I don't know about your living, but you're kind of making your living now sort of helping people understand what is out there with technology, but also making it better whenever possible. Do you have thoughts about sort of how to find that balance between the technology that's really amazing and really can help in a lot of ways, and then also not forgetting about the easier low-tech solutions along the way?
3: I think I'd make the point I made again, that accessibility and efficiency are different things. And I think what we should be striving for is the most efficient outcome in any situation. And sometimes the most efficient outcome isn't always depending on the high tech. For example, you might use AI or a visual interpreter service or whatever when your shopping comes to sort out what the shopping is. But do you necessarily want to call back to that visual interpreter service every time you want to identify an item? So hopefully where you can get to, if you have a Dymo labeler or something similar, is that when the shopping is sorted, you can put Braille labels on things that you need to identify quickly, because even if you only know uncontracted Braille, sorting through your pantry and, say, choosing from different teas or different things that you might have in the pantry is going to be so much more efficient by just using your hands on a bit of Braille than it is using any kind of device where you have to find a tag or a barcode or whatever and scan that, or hold it in front of the camera and have something identify it. And the other thing I'd say too is that, you know, it's about choosing the right technology for the job as well. One of the saddest things that I've seen as an instructor is when somebody with low vision has convinced themselves or had other people tell them that doing something the blind way is the, quote, abnormal way, unquote, and that they need to struggle along as much as possible with the conventional way of doing things. And I have seen people taking, say, 2 or 3 minutes to read a fairly ordinary length email because they're straining at the screen. It's fatiguing, it's difficult, it's just stressful, whereas they could have read that email using text-to-speech in all of, say, 20 or 30 seconds. Mm-hmm. And then again, Braille comes into the picture here. I use text-to-speech a lot, cranked way up, but there are times when I have to present professionally in front of a group. Like you, Melissa, I use my Braille display regularly for reading scripts in audio production environments. And there are just some times where I enjoy curling up with a book. I haven't read a hard copy book in many, many years, but I do that on my Braille display. So to have the tools in the toolbox to use in any given occasion is, I think, key. When we get to travel, it's interesting. So I came at this from a slightly different perspective, in the sense that I have a hearing impairment, which has degenerated over time, and it has got to the point where it really affects now my spatial awareness. I can't really echolocate anymore. If an elevator goes ping, I can't tell where it's coming from. You still need to use what techniques you can from the classic toolkit of travel instruction, and use structured discovery where you can. But at the same time, I think one of the things that we've been really clear about in recent times is that there's no one way to be a model blind person. And if you have other disabilities going on, or there are things going on that mean that something like travel for you is not as easy as it would be for some people. You know, I heard the recent episode with Jordan on, and that was amazing. That was good stuff. But there are some people who can't travel that way for legitimate reasons. It's not just a case of the fact that they haven't had the instruction. It

0: may be that there are other mitigating circumstances, then technology really can be an aid, an enabler. So it's important to know how to use that technology and not be ashamed of using it if you need it.
1: That is such a good point, Jonathan. And I have to say that since I've been able to know that I have Aira and Be My Eyes in my back pocket, and since I have a good GPS on my phone, it actually has helped me feel more confident to explore my neighborhood, because I feel like even if I get turned around, I don't have to wait for some helpful or unhelpful Henry. And why is it that the helpful Henrys are always there when you don't need them and then never around when you do? I have something in my pocket that gives me the control. And even if I've taken a route a lot, sometimes I'll just have the GPS following me or, you know, on telling me the streets and things, just because then it's just one more assurance to me that, yep, I'm still on the right track. Yep, I'm going to get here in this amount of time. And that's really helpful, particularly because I have chronic fatigue. And sometimes it's just, my memory's not as good, or I just can't process things in quite the same way. And so just having that extra tool of the GPS just reminding me where I am and kind of giving me that, like, yep, you're still on the right track, that has been hugely helpful. And I can only imagine how helpful certain things are when you just can't hear as well as you used to be able to hear.
0: Oh, man, I'll give you a quick example of this, because I was recently at an airport with a seriously delayed flight. It was supposed to depart at 6, and eventually it left at 10:30. So it was really, really horrible. I just wanted to get home. So, and when the word came through that this plane had been struck by lightning and they had to do a full service and it was going to be a while, you know, airports are very, very difficult environments for hearing impaired people, because there's just so much sound. There's crowd noise. There's things coming out of the PA. It's just a din, and it's very difficult to sort it all out. But because I had Aira and it was an Aira access location at Boston Logan, I felt absolutely comfortable and confident about calling an Aira agent and saying, I got a lot of time to kill. Let's go find some food. And you see, so then you get to the food, and then the next problem is you're still in a very crowded environment, and it's hard to hear somebody telling you what the menu is. Mm-hmm. So the Aira agent was able to have me take a picture of the menu on the board, and he read me the menu, and then I was able to confidently go up to the counter and order exactly what I wanted. And that's the thing, you see, we shouldn't be ashamed of using this technology when we need to.
2: Absolutely. And I do the same thing that Melissa does. I always have my GPS on. And going back to the thing we were talking about earlier, I keep my GPS on when I'm in an Uber or a Lyft, because I want to know what the heck they're doing, you know, and that's a way that, which I didn't really have before. I mean, I could always count turns and stuff like that, but that's a thing that I didn't have before that now lets me know, okay, this is the street that they're probably on. You know, GPS can be wrong sometimes, but this is the street that they're probably on, and this is what they're doing. And I also listen to their GPS if it's talking to them, but sometimes it isn't, or they've got their earbuds in or whatever. You know, most of the time the drivers are fine with it. I've had a few go, I've got it, sir. I know how to get you where you're going. And I'm like, no, it's fine. I just like to know where I am. And you know, what I sometimes say to him to get him calmed down is, well, what if you have an accident? I need to know where I am, you know, so that I can get help for us or whatever. Mm. But most of them don't comment on it. Or if they do, they ask about the technology. And I use it when I walk, because sometimes I do get turned around, and sometimes I am not sure of the direction that I'm still going, or the street, you know, whether I'm still on the right street. So it is helpful. So I do that too.
1: It is helpful. And you know, it's interesting, Jonathan, particularly the menu, all sighted people have access to that menu. up on the board.
2: Mm-hmm.
1: And so all you were doing is using a different tool. Now, yes, you could have had somebody behind the counter read it. That has its pros and cons. Some people are great about it. Others are cranky about it. Some people only give you a very bare minimum of what they have. If you can't hear them, of course, that's a problem too. But really, Aira or any of these apps kind of do level the playing field in a sense, because we are able to get the information that is out there for all the sighted in a very different way than we've ever been able to get it before.
2: Yeah. And why shouldn't we? Because it's giving us equal access. I mean, yes, we have our non-visual techniques as blind people, but yet there's so much information that we've just gone without, and now we don't have to go without it.
1: Right. And so we're going to stop here for a quick ad, but when we come back, we're going to, actually, this is a great segue, because we're going to talk about the Meta AI-powered Ray-Ban glasses and some thoughts about those. So stay tuned. Back with you in just a moment on the Nation's Blind Podcast.
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1: Welcome back to the Nation's Blind Podcast. Here we are talking about technology, and there was an AI news, or, sorry, a news story, not an AI news story. Maybe it was. I don't know. I hope not.
2: It was.
0: It was a real human.
2: It wasn't written by AI, but it was about AI.
1: I hope not. Yeah. Yes. And the headline was AI-powered Ray-Bans are life-enhancing for the blind. And it's by the Wall Street Journal and MSN. And they quoted Jonathan and other blind people's thoughts and experience is using the Meta glasses. And before we get into that, let's get back to Brittany, because we haven't heard from Brittany for a little while. Brittany, have you had a chance to check out the Ray-Ban Meta glasses?
4: I have gotten to play with a pair. My friend has a pair. I don't have them, but they were really fun to use because we went clothes shopping and they were pretty busy. So we couldn't, an associate was helping us when they could, but they would have to go and check people out. And so we put the glasses on. I'm like, okay, can you describe the shirt I'm touching? Or can you tell me what color these pants are? So I don't have any personally, but I have gotten to play with them. And I'm not going to lie. I'm ready to go order me a pair.
2: Well, I do want to say the reason that Jonathan is quoted in the article is because of the National Federation of the Blind and because they reached out to us. And, you know, my primary role now is editing the Braille Monitor, but I still do some of the media stuff. And I say this not to just tout my involvement or the National Federation of the Blind's involvement, but to say that when they started writing the article, they were really going to go at it from an angle of this technology is changing the lives of blind people. This is the thing that is going to pull blind people out of the darkness. I mean, it wasn't quite that bad, but it was, yeah. So there was a reason that we tried to give that article a little bit more nuance.
1: Well, and I think it's very interesting because what's quoted from Jonathan is that it's affordable, and he's used them a few times to record video of rideshare drivers refusing giving him and his wife a ride because she travels with a guide dog. So that's obviously a good use of those glasses. On the other side of the coin, Allison, another blind person, she was quoted and she said that she depended on the Meta glasses for a lot of things, such as getting dressed, doing laundry, and reading books to her granddaughter. And however, Aaron Priest, who is blind and editor in chief of American Foundation for the Blind's Access World magazine, said that the glasses failed to read correctly the number on the door to his home, so he didn't trust it. And then finally, Orlando, a blind man, said that the glasses were life-changing to him because he was fearful of walking alone, but the glasses removed his fear. And so let's just, Brittany, we know now what you kind of think of the Meta glasses. Jonathan, you're quoted in the article, but what do you think of the Meta glasses overall?
0: Yeah, see, this is the thing. When this went around the office, a number of people said, can't we just have a product that blind people use and get some value out of without it being called kind of life-changing or, you know, restoring sight to the blind or whatever? You know, we can use something and like it. So, look, a couple of things about this. I think the Ray-Ban Meta glasses are coming in at a good price point. They have a pretty good AI functionality, but we know that sometimes AI can get things wrong. And that's really what Aaron is seeing when he's talking about some specific use cases. And you do have to be very careful with AI, no matter what it's on, whether it's on your computer or in a pair of glasses or on your phone. There are certain cases where AI is wonderful, and there are some where it's not. And one of the things that I noticed over the weekend, for example, I've got one of these power banks. And because I was traveling, I wanted to make sure that my power bank was charged to the max. I asked ChatGPT, how's my battery charge going? And it said, oh, the power bank's at 100%. It's ready to go, it said in its cheery voice. So then I asked Envision, the new Ally product they have, and they said the battery was at 80%. And then I asked, it just went on and on. I was getting different numbers from these AI products. So my daughter has been in town, which has been wonderful. I flew her and her husband over to Baltimore, and they've been helping us get set up. And in the end, I used a good old pair of human eyeballs and said, what is actually this battery? And she said it's 82% and going up. So, you know, it's difficult. AI does mess things up. But that said, I like the fact that you can use visual interpretation hands-free with these glasses. The AI does get a lot right, and it's getting an increasing amount of things right. The AI is dramatically improving over time, but it still might get some things wrong. What I'm really impressed about with the Ray-Ban Meta glasses is the way that Meta has realized what they have. I don't know how much thought they really gave to blind people when these glasses came out, but blind people discovered them. They could see some really useful use cases there. And now Meta has embraced it. And this is a lot of the work that I do here at the National Federation of the Blind. It's my job to kind of connect the federation with big tech and little tech and anyone who wants to do technology for blind people to ensure that we're involved at every stage of the process. And Meta's coming to convention this year. They're going to have a significant presence at convention. It looks like we're going to be talking to them soon on Access On. And as far as the glasses are concerned, they're actively thinking about how do we make this better for blind people. One example is that obviously we need more detailed descriptions. We also want people described because that's visual information that sighted people just naturally have, and we shouldn't be deprived of that either. And the other thing is, you know, we want to have a document read completely. We don't want it always summarized. We want to be able to reliably take a piece of paper and say to the glasses, read this thing completely from top to bottom. Don't summarize it. Read it in its entirety. And Meta's embracing all of that. They obviously put Be My Eyes on the glasses. So that in that regard is a success story in the sense that they've been listening to the organized blind movement and responding with real world changes.
1: Definitely. Chris, do you have Meta glasses? Have you used them?
2: I don't. I've had them on for a few minutes just to see what they would feel like, but I haven't really. I've been wanting to buy some, and I will eventually, but it's not been as much of a priority as I thought it would be, but it may become more of one. But what's interesting is we asked social media about this general question of technology. So Misty from Indiana says, I think it's like how we used to do in school. We used to learn long division and other by hand mathematical skills before we got to use calculators. So we would not only have this knowledge for its own sake, but in case we ever didn't have a calculator around. I would say the same goes for blindness skills. We need to balance learning low-tech solutions and become acquainted with how to use the high-tech ones so we may be just as versatile. So, you know, for Misty, it's about flexibility. It's about finding the right tool for the right task.
1: I think that's a really good point. And I do think, unfortunately, the way our world is going, if you don't start learning at least some of the higher tech solutions, you really do miss out. I mean, I think about people that can't send a text message. And, you know, Jonathan talked about texting his kids in New Zealand. I mean, there's so many seniors that would love the actual process of texting grandchildren or children. And if they don't have a phone they can use and they don't want to learn texting, I mean, it's fine, I guess, if they don't want to learn it, but if they just don't think they can or they don't take the time, then they're kind of missing out on this way of being connected that can be really a great thing. And, you know, so much of our lives, we need more. I feel like we need as much connection as we can get. So certainly there's nothing wrong with picking up a phone and talking to somebody, but there's also nothing wrong with sending a quick text. Hey, I'm just thinking about you. How are you? And that can really enrich your day. So
0: I was just going to say, without distracting us too much from the Ray-Ban Meta's, the buzzword of the moment in AI is multimodal. And one of the things that I'm really excited about is to see this multimodal thing rolling out, particularly in the field of online shopping with a company called InnoSearch. And Chris, I know that you've used that and had a good experience with it. You can shop online. They've aggregated over 500,000 retailers on a very accessible website, and you can ask AI about the pictures that are on the site pertaining to the product. But the thing that excites me about this is that they have now set up a standard telephone number that you phone with any standard telephone, and you can talk to this thing, and you can actually complete entire online shopping experiences from searching for the products you want to asking about those products to adding one to your cart and checking out, all with a phone call. That to me is very exciting, because there are a lot of people who become blind later in life as part of the aging process. There's some skepticism about how much they feel they're able to achieve at that stage of their lives. And if they can benefit from online shopping by making a phone call, I think that's exciting. And that's just the beginning. This whole multimodal concept is where it's at right now.
1: And I think that's amazing. You know, kind of the more things change, the more they stay the same. I remember touch tone telephone systems for all kinds of things. Back in the day, it was CDs.
0: Yes.
1: You could actually, there was something you could call and you could get like little samples of the CDs before you bought them, and you could put them in your cart. And, you know, I don't know that it lasted long because the web kind of came in and took it, but those systems still work. Even NFB Newsline, the system to do your newspapers and magazines over that good old touchtone telephone is still alive and well, even though we have the apps and stuff. So that's great. Chris, you were going to say something too?
2: Well, I was going to say, I have had some good experiences with InnoSearch, and one not so good experience, but their customer service resolved it, which was good. They do actually have customer service. And I know you had that experience too, Jonathan. And the great thing is they're making it so that you can talk to it and or use your touchtone phone. So that's a good thing. What we were talking about from Misty's comment is that we, you know, the versatility is so important. And actually, it was from what you were saying, Melissa, because everybody's going to get a preview of something that's going to come out in the monitor. But I was reading an article that has been submitted, and it's from another instructor at a training center, a travel instructor. And he said, you know, it would be easy for us to be tempted to say, well, at our training centers, we're just not going to let students use some of these technologies because they need to learn to use the non-visual skills first. you know, like sort of like the approach with guide dogs. You don't use a guide dog at NFB training centers for the time that you're there. But he said that, you know, we don't really have that option, and it's not a good option because blind people need the technology skills also if they're going to compete. You know, you need to learn to use your iPhone in some cases to do everyday tasks like unlocking a hotel room door or running a thermostat, an Ecobee thermostat like I know Jonathan and I have that only has a touchscreen and an iPhone app. So you got to have the skills. And so the trick is integrate the skills, but also have that discussion about how you know when to use the technology tool and when a blindness technique is going to be just as good.
1: And also what to do if things all of a sudden become inaccessible or are inaccessible from the beginning. So,
2: right.
1: Do you have more social media comments there, Chris?
2: Well, I've got another one from Lisa, and she has an interesting perspective. She says the disability community, including the blind community, fed and drinks the Kool-Aid that independence is like the Olympic gold medal. Yes, it's important to be independent, but we don't spend time focusing on interdependency. I believe that interdependency on good blindness skills and adaptive technology is essential. I believe in self-determination and grit. I also believe in common sense. When I was parenting my son some time ago, I used to tell him, why work hard when you can work smart? There is nothing wrong with a little bit of physical or mental elbow grease, but if using a gadget or a workaround will make your life easier, then by all means use technology.
1: That's a really good point. Brittany, do you have things like that that you try to teach your students in the kitchen that, you can do it this way, but here's a technology or here's a much easier way that you can do it?
4: That's a really good question. I'm maybe going back to identifying, let's say, spices, for instance. Say maybe they aren't labeled in a way that they can access it via Braille or something. Maybe they don't maybe have those skills quite yet. Like, okay, well, you can open up and smell them, but if it's maybe a spice that they haven't smelled, like, okay, well, let's pull your phone out. We can scan the barcodes, we can read the labels, things of that nature. That's about all I got coming to my brain.
1: Well, that's okay. I mean, I'm even thinking just about cooking and just all the different ways. I mean, we have an air fryer now. So we sometimes use our air fryer for things that a few years ago I would never have thought of cooking anywhere else, any other way but in our microwave. Or we have an Instapot and we very much like our Instapot. And again, do you have to have those things? No. I can also certainly cook in the oven. I can cook on top of the stove. But some of them, they're kind of the craze for a whole bunch of people, not just blind people. And we should be able to use them. And they are gadgets that make really good tasting food in a convenient way. And so we shouldn't be left out of that.
4: Exactly.
2: And with the air fryer in a healthier way, by the way,
1: in some
2: cases, because you're not using grease to fry, you're just using really superheated air that's circulating.
0: Grease is the word.
2: Grease is the word.
0: I think that the bottom line is that blind people should be empowered and entitled to make the same choices as everybody else. And if sighted people have the choice to go and buy a gadget to make their life easier, then the National Federation of the Blind will keep advocating to make sure that that gadget is a choice that we can make as well. It's really that simple. We want to be involved at the conceptual stage, at the product design stage, at the evaluation stage. Of course, here we have our Center of Excellence in Non-Visual Accessibility and the International Braille and Technology Center. Look, if there's a need for a gadget that's been identified and it's popular and it's on the market, we want our members to have the choice to use that gadget too.
1: And truly, the things that are done that make gadgets good for us to use often really help sighted people as well. And that's really where the global accessibility comes in. As Chris said before, if it's good for us, it's generally going to be better for everybody. And I mean, we get into medical devices, we get into things in the kitchen, we get into appliances. If appliances are set up so that they have buttons and they beep, a person who maybe doesn't identify as blind, but just says, well, I can't see quite as well as I used to, they can take advantage of those features. And they were built in for the blind, but they're going to benefit everybody. So, Brittany, did you have something else to say?
4: No, I was just agreeing with you, like, with the air fryer and how convenient it is. Yes, because obviously we teach, you know, the stove and the oven and things. But when you are maybe in a hurry, just because, like, we all have life, you know, we have kids, you have to get them to activities, you have to maybe go do soccer after school or whatever it may be, or just in general life, it makes it so much easier because it's quicker in there. It's more convenient. You don't have to stand over it. You can walk away from it and do other things. And most of them are Alexa compatible. So even if it's when the old ones had the turn dials, which I'm a big fan of, now they're all touchscreen, but most of them also Bluetooth enabled. So you can use an app, you can use an AI device. So you can, it's like the crock pot, set it and forget it, which is nice.
1: Definitely. So I'm going to read our last social media post. Rocky from Minnesota said, I think the key to balancing technology use and independent skills rely on the degree to which an individual can manage their technology. For instance, I have heard many people, particularly from older generations, say that technology is taking away our jobs and our ability to live and think critically. In my view, the issue is not artificial intelligence. It is all in the way that we use it. As a college student, I can use AI to check the spelling and grammar of my papers, as well as the formatting, and sometimes even to detect whether I have plagiarized. It would be completely unethical for me to use a service like ChatGPT to write my entire paper. As with everything else, it is important to be well-balanced. As a deafblind person, I rely quite heavily on technology, including my iPhone and computer. Yet, I recognize that when it comes to certain tasks, technology may be less useful, and it is good to know when and when not to use it. It is also important to be realistic. So, very interesting thoughts from our followers on social media. Thank you for the feedback.
2: I'm really glad that Rocky is an ethical student, because that is not using ChatGPT to write his papers, because that is a real concern, and it is happening. And, you know, the problem is with that is not just the cheating aspect of it, but also just the aspect of, you know, when you learn how to write, you learn how to think a little bit, I feel like. So I hope that a lot of college students feel like Rocky does and are using ChatGPT. And I, you know, I write and I use ChatGPT to help me sometimes, but I use it in very particular ways that make it a tool to help me do what I'm doing, but doesn't replace my own ability to, you know, write a composition.
4: Mm-hmm. I agree with ChatGPT here. It's great for so many things, especially like coming up with recipes, because we have a garden here.
1: Oh.
4: And we tell the students, okay, and it's one we all work in. Like, okay, there's this list of things in the garden. I want you to pick five of those things and make up a recipe using these five things, because we want to, you know, use the produce that we pull out of the garden. And they're like, well, I don't know how to use this, and this. So they'll put it in ChatGPT and it'll say, give me a recipe. Using these things, which is really fun, and it comes up with fun stuff. But sometimes ChatGPT can be a little wonky with her measurements and her recipe directions. And so it's fun to use it with students in, because, you know, of course we go over learning like what different measuring cups are, different measuring spoons, things like that. And we'll go through the recipe and I'm like, okay, so let's look at it this way. I'm pretty sure ChatGPT did not mean to say 8 cups of tomatoes when we're only using a half a cup of carrots. So going through and doing the conversions ourselves, so we get like the basic outline for it, but then we can go through and tweak it. So having that as a fun tool to give you ideas for a recipe, but also having the knowledge and understanding to go in and tweak it and fix it to probably how it should be, a little bit, and it's a little bit more of a reasonable measurement for a recipe.
1: That is so cool. I've never used ChatGPT that way.
2: I know it, when ChatGPT first came out, there were some incidents. Maybe they've fixed this now, but there were some incidents that it was actually making up ingredients, like you know, ingredients that didn't exist.
1: Have you ever
2: had that happen?
0: Yeah, it has come a long way. But again, it's like it's using the tool for the right purpose, isn't it? And one thing I do want to point out is that these new LLMs have introduced a feature. Gemini has it now, ChatGPT, even Elon Musk's Grok has it now as well. And this is called deep research. And I think this has tremendous benefits for blind students or any blind person who's doing some research. I've been using this a lot. And what it does is you give it a very detailed prompt. For example, I've used it to do research on US mobile carriers as I've moved here, on different streaming TV services so that I don't have to have cable. And I was able to give it deep questions like, I want you to do comparisons based on how many channels the streaming service has, accessibility for iOS and on Apple TV and on the PC, and whether the service has audio description. And what it did was it went away. And you can, the scary thing about this, you can actually watch it thinking. When you switch this deep research mode on, you can go to like a status bar at the bottom of the screen, and it actually starts to reason. And it says, based on what I just found in this article, I need to change my opinion about this. It goes out onto the web and it produces a detailed report. And I got back a lovely narrative with tables that showed me all the different criteria I'd specified.
2: Accessible tables. Yeah. I got one with accessible tables yesterday.
0: Accessible tables. They were accessible. And I mean, that is amazing because that saved me hours and hours and hours of Googling for things and reading different articles and trying to make sense of the contradictions. The deep research thing is amazing.
1: Wow.
2: And I used it. We're getting a little far afield and we should probably wrap up shortly, but I will say that I used it in the way that you actually suggested on Access On. I had a new tech gadget that I wanted to learn how to use. And so I had it write me a manual. And it did a really nice job. So it's kind of amazing. But again, you know, I would be really careful if I were a student. I think it has benefits, but I would be really careful if I were a student about having it write a research paper and not editing that research paper myself.
1: Oh, no, I wouldn't even have it write it personally, but that's just me. And also, I do have to say that I really hope that AI does not completely take over Jonathan's job of doing all the awesome demonstrations and tutorials that he's done over the years.
2: Absolutely.
1: I was just listening to one this morning, actually, getting better at some software that I'm using. And you know, so I love that human touch. But you know, that's just me. This has been a great conversation. Does anybody have any other thoughts about technology, Global Accessibility Awareness Day, anything else that we should talk about before we wrap up this podcast?
0: I'd just like to very quickly add, I think that in the technology space, there's a lot to be said for concepts of structured discovery, because so often, you know, and you were talking about this with Pam and Jordan in the context of travel. So often I see people being given a list of instructions about, if I press this button, I'm going to get this thing to happen for me, or I tap this thing on my smartphone or whatever. And then what happens is that an app update comes out and the user interface has changed even just a fraction, and it breaks all of those instructions. So I think it's incumbent upon us to continue to advocate for good quality technology instruction so that people aren't just taught by rote to push things to make certain things happen. They actually understand how these screens look, how they're laid out, why things happen the way they do, because even if you have a basic grounding in those skills, then it's going to set you up to explore by yourself, to not get stuck when something changes, and to have the confidence to download something new and just try it and know that you can't break it.
1: Amen. And maybe we should have a whole episode about that, or maybe you should have something like that on Access On.
2: Absolutely.
1: Especially for kids in school. I cannot stand it when I hear people in IEP meetings say, well, we went through lesson one of this and lesson two. And I'm not saying that tutorials are not great. I mean, I just was saying Jonathan's are wonderful. So I'm really not trying to say that. But for something like JAWS, I think you have to learn the basics, but there are so many ways that are engaging. Let's meet kids where they are. And if they are fascinated by, I don't know, the music artist Livingston, which is big in my house right now, why don't you use JAWS and the internet and help them research facts or articles or whatever else about Livingston? And that way you don't have to go through this, to do this, press this button. Okay, you did that. Good. Now do this. It's much more of a, okay, what will you need to do? Well, you're going to need to get to Google. How do you get to your desktop? I feel like the structure discovery can be so empowering, and I really wish it was used more. And quite honestly, I feel like that's just where education should be for all students, that it really should be much more based on let's look at what you want, where you want to get, and then help you just discover all the different ways and understand the why behind and not just the pushing buttons. So
2: I agree as well. And it's also going to help you troubleshoot when things mm-hmm. do go wrong, when the app changes or when you're finding a new app. I mean, it's really important to understand the theory of voiceover if you use an iPhone, so that you understand how to explore an app and how to find stuff. You know, all of that is really important. And I'm always so proud of myself because I'm not nearly as tech savvy as Jonathan, for example, but I'm always proud of myself when I can figure out, oh, based on what I know about this technology, this must be what's going on. And if I do this, it'll probably solve it. And it's fun to figure those things out. And it is a form of structured discovery.
1: Yeah. And you're usually not going to break things. People don't generally put them out into the world if they're going to be that easily broken. Well, thank you both, Jonathan Mohsen and Brittany Savage. Thank you so much for being with us on the Nation's Blind Podcast. Enjoy Global Accessibility Awareness Day on May 15th. 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
7: The Other Side of the Coin by Ron Schmidt. Here is the other side of the coin. As you read this story, think about what Barbara Pierce wrote in the previous one, and think about what you might do to help us end the needless waste and pain. As is right and proper, we who are members of the National Federation of the Blind are taking the lead in doing for ourselves in solving this problem, but we can't do the job alone. Ron Schmidt is a husband, father, breadwinner, and Braille reader. Here is what he has to say. I have been totally blind since age 2. So luckily, no one tried to decide for me whether I should use limited vision for reading print. My mom read everything she could to me in my first 6 years of life, but it was never enough. Helping my dad run a busy dairy farm didn't give her a lot of free time to read to me, but I was eager to hear stories, as all kids are, and to learn as much as I could about the world I couldn't see. Reading other people's words, pictures of places and events and feelings, gave me a wonderful feeling of learning and understanding. The most exciting event in my life as a child occurred when I went to a school, and my teacher said she would teach me to read and write Braille. Finally, I would be able to read all I wanted and about anything I wanted to know more about. It was so much fun and so exciting that I never thought of it as schoolwork. By the third grade, I had already gone through the Braille reading books our school had for children up to the sixth grade. I borrowed all the books I was interested in from the State Library for the Blind, and throughout the 35 years from then to now, I have been thankful every day that I learned Braille. Through junior and senior high school and later in college, I tried to get every course book I could put into Braille. It usually meant getting lists of books from teachers 6 months ahead of needing them, but all gladly tried their best to do it for me. It was always so much easier to understand and retain more of what I read by reading it myself with my fingers than to have it read to me by readers or by my use of recorded material. Braille also allowed me to participate in reading aloud in class with my sighted classmates and to talk about what I felt with my family and friends. My roommates in college were always envious of my being able to read in bed late at night without any lights on, which they couldn't do without disturbing others who were trying to sleep. As I write this, I am just turning 45 years of age. For 38 of that 45 years, I have relied upon the reading and writing of Braille for my happiness and success in school, college, career, and life overall. I read Braille books to my twin girls now, and have since they were 1 year old, starting with the Twin Vision books. I demonstrate Braille to their schoolmates and explain how it makes it possible to learn. Getting my present job as a reservationist for the Homestead Resort depended, and for that matter still depends, on my being able to Braille pages of room and condo rates and other information, which changes regularly, and which I must have at my fingertips to communicate to prospective vacationers when they call our office. I use my Perkins Brailler, and my wife reads what I need while I dash it off at night and have it fresh at hand for the work the following morning. I doubt that I could have convinced my employer of my ability to handle the job efficiently enough to have been hired without the ability to use Braille. There is nothing that makes a person feel more assured and independent than being able to write and read his or her own material, whether for work, education, or leisure. I urge anyone with children who have little or no eyesight to do all they can to get their youngsters to learn Braille. It is easier at a younger age, I believe, and can make a great difference in school and the rest of a child's life, just as much now as it did for me more than 30 years ago.
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9: Bountiful expressions of thanksgiving from the Mississippi affiliate, compiled by Lashana Font. A photo appears on the page, the caption, Lashana Font. From the editor, Dr. Lashana Font is a consistent and thoughtful contributor to these pages. Below, she has compiled some Thanksgiving reflections from members of the Mississippi affiliate, of which she serves as president, for your enjoyment. Here are their thoughts. Ramon Holmes, member of the Tupelo chapter. The National Federation of the Blind taught me a lot. They gave me the skills to do more things on my own. Robert Skillen, Anthony Clay, and Sam Gleese were people I met, and we traveled together to national conventions. On top of this, I am grateful for life and for every morning I wake up because I have been through so much in the last few years. Nisi Spratt, president of the Tupelo chapter. I lost my vision in a car accident on March 29, 1999. After getting out of the hospital and adjusting to the loss of my vision, I started independence training at Addie McBride Rehabilitation Center for the Blind in Jackson, Mississippi. I then met Mr. Sam Gleese, and he introduced me to the National Federation of the Blind. After attending a meeting, I became a member of the state affiliate. When I completed my training, I returned home and attended a meeting of the Tupelo chapter of the National Federation of the Blind of Mississippi. I moved my membership to this local chapter. I have been a member of the Federation for 24 years, and I am now the president of the Tupelo chapter. After attending several meetings, I realized that I am a blind person with the same legal rights as other individuals. I still have a life to live. I have gained more independence as a blind person through the training provided by the Federation. I have gained confidence that I can do it all, knowing that it may just take me a little longer, but I can still complete the task. I am now able to travel alone with my white cane thanks to proper training. I have attended numerous national conventions where I learned about my rights as a blind person and received additional training to enhance my independence. Because of the National Federation of the Blind, I do not let blindness hold me back. Additionally, I am thankful for many things. God blessed me with the opportunity to earn my GED after the car accident. I then attended Northeast Mississippi Community College, where I graduated with an associate's degree in office systems technology. I have a job at LCI where I work as an assembly worker. I am married. We have an 11-year-old daughter, and I love every minute of it. I am also thankful to be a proud member of the National Federation of the Blind, where I have gained an extra family that cares about me and my rights to live as an independent blind person. Emma White, member of the Jackson chapter. The National Federation of the Blind changed my life. It taught me independence, and I became more self-assured. As a result, I can do things I thought I would never do. I now do basic things I had other people doing for me. There are things I am thankful for in life. I am grateful for the Bible. It gives me strength and direction in life and lets me know what it will be like in heaven. 3 John 2:2 is my favorite verse. It says, "Beloved, I wish above all things that thou mayest prosper and be in health, even as thy soul prospereth." King James Version, KJV. Not to be forgotten, I am also thankful for life. Lynette Wright, member of the Jackson chapter. When I thought I was all by myself as a blind person, the National Federation of the Blind helped me realize that I am not alone. I thought my life was over and I did not have anything else to contribute. When I heard of the Federation, I realized I had been found and no longer wondered what would become of my life as a blind person. Thankfully, I realized I can still grow, learn, and help others. Additionally, I am grateful for my family and friends. My grandchildren mean the world to me, and I treasure every moment I spend with them. Sean Warnsley, president of the Hazelhurst chapter. The National Federation of the Blind has taught me to be more independent. It has also helped me learn more about who I am as a person and has exposed me to various opportunities I can pursue in life. I am thankful for being a member of the Federation and for being part of our Federation family. I am also grateful for the lessons that leaders in our organization have taught me and for the various skills that have helped me grow. Stella Threadgill, member of the Hazelhurst chapter. I appreciate that the National Federation of the Blind is an organization that advocates for and upholds the rights of people who are blind or low vision. The Federation helps to make sure there is accessibility in the workplace, schools, and public buildings. The Federation helps motivate independent living, education, and self-empowerment. Additionally, the things that I am most thankful for are my Lord and Savior, who takes care of me every single day. I am also thankful for my family, neighbors, and friends who help me when I need it and stand by me in hard times. I am thankful for the limited eyesight that I do have and that I am still able to read books, even though I have to hold them close to my face to see. I am thankful for being able to walk, talk, clean up my own house, cook, and help others when I can. Thankfully, God has blessed the blind with technology that can help us with daily living. God cares for the blind. Frank O. Berry, member of the Hazelhurst chapter. The National Federation of the Blind allows people who are blind, like me, to meet and interact with other individuals who are also blind. We are able to be around individuals who understand what it is like to live with blindness. Within this organization, I have learned about resources that help me in my daily life and gain information to live independently. I am thankful for the Lord waking me up each day and for me being able to take care of myself. Thanksgiving flows from my heart because I can live as a blind person, and the Lord keeps helping me every day to be able to still enjoy my life with minimal assistance. Wanda McKinney, president of the Northwest chapter. The National Federation of the Blind gives me an opportunity to meet and build lifelong relationships with other Federationists who share similar life experiences with me. It also means I have connections with others who have some answers or suggestions to help overcome life's hurdles. The Federation also represents a strong presence because there is strength in the large number of Federationists who stand together as one. Moreover, I am thankful for the life that God has blessed me with so far. I am thankful for my parents, siblings, niece, nephews, and other family members and friends. I am also thankful and proud of my family legacy. I am thankful that with each new day, there is an opportunity to make a difference in the lives of others. Betty Myers, member of the Greenville chapter. The National Federation of the Blind of Mississippi is a newly found family to me. At the beginning of my low vision journey, I was terrified. I had to leave my job where I worked for 23 and a half years, stop driving, and become dependent on others. After meeting my NFB family, attending the Addie McBride Rehabilitation Center for the Blind, and meeting with people who were totally blind and others like me who have low vision, I became a different person with a new attitude. I'm so thankful for that experience. I came out of depression with an open mind, caring heart, and not feeling ashamed anymore. I was just so proud and thankful for the new chapter in my life. The National Federation of the Blind saved me from a bad situation, and I became a proud member of the NFB of Mississippi Greenville chapter. In addition, I am very thankful for my children, grandchildren, great-grandchildren, and my wonderful family. Last but not least, I am thankful for my handsome husband, W.H. Myers. I am grateful for the love and support I get from them all. To God be the glory. Amen. Sharonda Davis, member of the Greenville chapter. The National Federation of the Blind is a support system, a community of encouraging and resilient individuals who are understanding of the challenges I contend with due to low vision. It is positive and spiritually uplifting. It is a wealth of information and knowledge that I appreciate and have been able to utilize and implement, which has considerably improved my quality of life. The Federation is also a platform to be seen and heard, with every opportunity to bring awareness to others that the blind and low vision are vibrant, capable individuals who can and will accomplish as much as they desire. Additionally, I am thankful for God in my life. I see His love, care, and concern operating in and through my husband, family, friends, and others around me. In addition, I am thankful for His wisdom and the wherewithal He has provided for me to navigate through every aspect of life. I am thankful that He uses me as an example of perseverance to impact others, showing them that they can do all things through Christ, who strengthens them. Jeffrey Collins, member of the Magnolia Chapter at Large. To me, the National Federation of the Blind has been and is a nationwide organization that redefines and builds character, conduct, and conversations of who we are as blind and low vision people. I'm thankful that I was introduced to and later joined the Federation. Not only did I join an organization, but a worldwide family. Additionally, I am grateful for my health, strength, and family. Marcia Thomas, member of the Magnolia Chapter at Large. The National Federation of the Blind has given me a newfound hope that a full, rewarding life is still possible despite my visual deficit. I am part of an organization of like-minded individuals who inspire me to keep reaching and striving to be all I can be. I am thankful for life, my health and strength, and the blessing that my family are all doing well. Thaudry Hull, member of the Magnolia Chapter at Large. The National Federation of the Blind has handed me hope. I gain joy from the unity we display in walking together as blind people. We are supportive members united to walk out our purpose. In addition, I am grateful that God has given me the ability to continue being a blessing to my family and children. I am also very thankful for life. Renee Cornett, President of the Gulf Coast Chapter. The National Federation of the Blind means getting my life back. It means I have the power to advocate for myself and other blind people through collective actions. I have battled so much in my life through a divorce at an early age, becoming homeless, although I had three jobs, overcoming health issues, being blind, which I am proud to be, and assisting other blind people in gaining their independence. I regained my confidence thanks to the Louisiana Center for the Blind. Structured discovery has become a significant part of my life, and I am honored to have been chosen by the Mississippi Emerge Center to serve as the home management instructor where I assist others in overcoming their blindness. For all this, I thank the Federation for helping me gain a deeper understanding of the positive philosophy on blindness and how it does not define me. Moreover, I am thankful for many things. I am thankful for this year of opportunities to work in the industry of helping blind individuals achieve their goals of independence and re-enter the workforce. I am thankful for this year's organization of our Gulf Coast chapter of the NFB of Mississippi and for being given the opportunity to lead our chapter as president. With endless love, I am grateful for my beautiful daughter Bella, who would not allow me to give up on myself and taught me what faith is all about. This highlights my gratitude for the great character she embodies through her hard work and determination. I am also grateful to my husband, Tim, for being there when I need him. Additionally, my niece Kaylin and her fiancé Joe are always present and cheer me on when I visit and never leave me behind. My mom Naomi has always taught me valuable life lessons and how hard work pays off. I have friends I have met along the way, and they have been encouraging.

0: Network.
1: All right, everybody, we have a great panel coming up, and you will not need to leave early because you won't want to miss this. This panel is one that I've been waiting for, and I think you're going to find it's going to cap off a great convention of presentations, perspectives on growing pains in the organized blind movement. In the interest of time, I'm not going to take a lot of time to introduce the tremendous panelists we have. They're all young, emerging leaders contributing to our movement. And I've asked them all to come talk to us about the growing pains of transitioning from being a student to being an active leader in affiliates in the National Federation of the Blind. And I think their sharing their perspectives will help all of us better understand what we can do to continue to foster the next generation and continue the legacy of giving and the spirit that we have in the National Federation of the Blind. I've asked a gentleman who we all admire for his leadership across the generations of this movement to moderate this panel. So please welcome our Executive Director of Blindness Initiatives, Anil Lewis.

0: night. What a day. What a week. You guys, some people left, but they made a mistake because this panel is going to be a very dynamic panel. I don't get an opportunity to give a blindness initiatives report, but President Rick Obono talked about all the good work we're doing in that space. But this is even more important because, as we say with blindness initiatives, the projects and programs that we operate are intended to build the federation. And there's no better way to build a federation than making sure we create opportunities for our leadership to constantly grow and evolve. So let me say this. This may be the last presentation on the agenda, but this is really going to be a call to action for work we need to do throughout this coming year. We have some young people here that are leaders in this organization, and I just want to be very candid because we're going to have a very frank discussion around a topic that's essential for us to address if we really want to continue to build the National Federation of the Blind. We have a tremendous student program. Our National Association of Blind Students are phenomenal. Yeah. But we recognize that we're not doing our best to tap into that talent as they evolve from being student leaders to leaders in the broader organization. We have three courageous young people that are going to talk about their evolution, some good, some bad, but I think that it's important for us to know the full story if we're going to develop some projects, programs, interventions, strategies to make sure that we can continue to tap into this resource. So first, I want to let them introduce themselves very quickly by talking about the roles that they play. This will establish their credibility to you. So we'll start with Manahil Joffrey.
1: Yes. Hi, everyone. My name is Manahil Joffrey, and I'm a recent graduate of Cornell University and a proud graduate of the Colorado Center for the Blind. And I have served as the first vice president of the National Association of Blind Students and have recently stepped down from that role a couple days ago and have served in NABS for the past 4 years and am proudly in a couple weeks going to start my first full-time job as an associate product manager at SMP Global.
0: Awesome. Thank you, Manahil. Next is Jean Kim.
2: Hi, everyone. My name is Jean Kim. I recently graduated from Stanford University studying human-computer interaction and accessibility, and in a couple of months, I will be starting my PhD in computer science at MIT. Thank you. Manahil is better than me at most everything in life. However, I did go to the Colorado Center for the Blind 1 year before she did, so I will take that win. In terms of my other federation involvement, I first joined the National Student Division in 2020, helping with

0: a lot of back-end work like social media, logistical tasks, helping out with our website as the webmaster. Then I served on the National Student Division Board of Directors, including being the secretary and chairing the membership committee and a handful of other roles for about 3 years. In terms of my other federation involvement, I serve on the Jernigan Fund Committee and the National Membership Committee. I also serve on the Board of Directors of the National Science and Engineering Division. I also help with some of the STEM2U programming to bring accessible STEM to our blind youth. And in terms of my state involvement, I have been helping out with our student division in various roles for about 6 years. And I've been helping with our state scholarship program, including this past year, where I chaired that committee as well.
1: And later we'll hear what he does in his spare time. Yeah. So next is Kinshuk Tella.
2: Hey guys, how's it going? Thanks so much, Anil. So my name is Kinshuk, and I am from the great Buckeye State of Ohio. Where are you at? There you are. Awesome. So I am a recent-ish graduate from the Louisiana Center for the Blind. I know my friends up here, they don't know, but you know, this is the Better Center. And I'm also a recent-ish graduate from Miami University, where I got my master's in environmental science and my undergrad in geology.
1: Nice.
2: Within the NFB, I had a really interesting start, but I have served within my chapter as a member, a secretary, within the NFB of Ohio as a board member, and more passionately, I really love to help coordinate and run our state scholarship program the past couple of years in Ohio. Nationally, I recently, a year or two ago, I finished my term on the National Association of Blind Students Board of Directors as a board member, and I've served for 4 years in NAB's various capacities, helping to, much like Gene, run student seminars. I worked on the content creation committee, ran the podcast with a really wonderful, there we go. And then really involved with NABs. And more recently, nationally, I'm serving on our National Scholarship Committee this year.
1: And, sweet. And as I said, we're going to have a frank discussion, so I want to frame this very well. I read a book. I read a book by Don Miguel Ruiz. Don Miguel. The Four Agreements. Thank you very much. 1997. And it's a simple framework. I encourage you to read it. But we're going to practice these four agreements as these students express themselves. One, we're going to be impeccable with our words. Right? Two, we're not going to take anything personally. Three, we're not going to make any assumptions. And four, we're going to always do our best. And I think this panel is going to model that. And all of you can really pay attention to this presentation. And I think if we establish those four agreements, we'll all learn something before it's over. So now we're going to have them talk about their evolution from being student leaders to their broader engagement into the organization. And we'll start with Kinshuk.
2: Awesome. So if there was a jackpot for getting into the right affiliate at the right time in your life and the right time for the affiliate, I think I hit that jackpot. I got super lucky to be involved with Ohio at age 18. This was 2019, at the time in which the NFB of Ohio had incredible and still has incredible leadership, incredible ensemble of leaders who are really enthusiastic and wanting to invest in young leadership. They were looking to restart the student division during the same year I won the NFB of Ohio scholarship in 2019. And I think I got really lucky, honestly. And my story is somewhat uncommon, unfortunately, but it can be replicated. So I'm really excited to be talking about this afternoon. Yes, I got involved with NFB Ohio when I was 18 years old, a freshman in college. And as very, very quickly, I found the philosophy and the leadership that was modeled by the organization to be something I never knew I needed until that convention. Incredible leaders such as President Richard Payne, Suzanne Turner, Dr. Carolyn Peters, Barbara Pierce, and so many more really invested in my success and wanted to meet me where I was. And it was that catalyst that really allowed me to grow and to get really involved with student efforts, helping to run the student division in Ohio. I met Kenya Flores at the convention, who got me really involved with NAVS. It kind of really perpetuated these feelings of belonging and community that I didn't really know I needed until at that point. And so ever since then, getting involved with the NFB at a local level was so much easier. Having the collaboration between the student efforts and our very important affiliate and local efforts was really incredibly important in my personal development. Despite being involved locally, the leadership in Ohio really did take the time to invest in my success nationally. A month into my involvement in the NFP, President Richard Payne gave me a really unexpected phone call. I was on campus walking home from the gym on a snowy, wintry December day in Ohio, and he gave me a phone call. He said, hey Kinshuk, do you want to come to DC with me and represent the NFP, talking to congressmen, advocating for policy that's relevant to all of us? And I thought he was crazy. I didn't expect him to. I was like, what can I offer you, right? That's kind of the question I asked myself. But he saw a need and a place for young voices, and he invested the affiliate's resources into me. And that single trip to DC was incredibly pivotal to my development as a leader. And ever since then, the transition out of being in school and graduating over the past year and a half or so and transitioning into other kinds of work in the organization, especially through the scholarship programs, has been incredibly easy and seamless and positive.
1: Very nice. Thank you for sharing. So, Manahil, would you like to share your story of evolution?
3: Yes. So thank you so much again, President Riccobono, for hosting this amazing panel. And because this is a conversation that is really important to have. As I'm so happy for Kinshuk about his amazing experience, I would love to talk about mine. I mentioned in my introduction that I stepped down this week from my role from NABS, which I've been involved with for the past 4 years ever since I found the Federation. And that's very nerve-wracking for me because I'm not sure, and I'm still trying to navigate where my presence and my involvement in the organization goes from here. And it's mainly to do with how I, and this is not just an experience that is solely for me. I'm sure if anyone here has any, maybe even affiliate presidents, anyone who knows of individuals who have been either involved in the national student division or even local student divisions in the past, it's really common for them after they graduate college, after they're done being a student, to leave the organization, to not continue to get involved in their affiliates, in other parts of the organization. And I think it's really important to figure out why that is the case. So to talk a little bit about my story, I first got involved a handful of years ago through winning, to be fortunate enough to win a state scholarship in my local affiliate. And I was super grateful. Back then, I never met any other blind people before. I just applied for this scholarship because I needed money to go to college. And from there, I had my eyes open to meeting so many ambitious, determined, incredible blind individuals that had broke barriers that I never thought was possible. And it was so inspiring to me that I really did want to get involved and hit the ground running with this organization. And again, at that time, and no one I'm talking about here is currently in leadership, but at that time with the previous administration in my affiliate, I felt very unwelcome in that space. I would try to reach out multiple times to ask of how is it that I could get involved, to no answer, to a lack of enthusiasm. Again, I was very new, not only to the organization, but to the organization's philosophy as well. So maybe I didn't always say the right things, and maybe I didn't always know exactly how the structure worked, but I really needed someone in that moment to teach me and help me figure out what exactly it is for me to do and how exactly this organization does function. So through my multiple times of trying to get involved in my local state to no avail, the following year I was fortunate enough to win a national scholarship. Thank you. And that was an incredible experience for me because not only did I attend the convention virtually that year and see this organization on a local scale, a national scale, but I was introduced to the National Association of Blind Students, students that I felt welcomed me with open arms and really made me feel like I had a home in the organization. And through there, I got very heavily involved very quickly in NABS. And it started some various different conversations in my home affiliate. There were two camps here. The first being individuals thinking that because I took such an active role and such an immediate role in NABS that I had no interest in being involved in my home affiliate and that I didn't care about affiliate work and that I felt above affiliate work, which was very disappointing for me to hear and me to observe because I know I was trying. The other camp of people, though very understanding that of my newfound involvement in NABS, thought that I was way too busy to be involved and be engaged in my local affiliate.
1: And let me share really quickly, just to let everyone know, and I appreciate you doing it much more fluidly than I had anticipated. Manahil really had some angst about really being this candid in disclosing that she didn't have the traditional wonderful kumbaya experience of transition from the Federation through the Federation. So I really want to respect her for being vulnerable and really disclosing this. So Manahil, I love the way you broke down the two camps. Tell us how that impacted your evolution into the work that you're doing now.
3: I'm so sorry, Anil. Could you repeat that question?
1: Oh, I know it's hard to hear it, believe it or not, from the mics. But tell us about, I appreciate you sharing the two camps description. Tell us now about how that impacted your evolution into doing work in the broader organization.
3: Yeah, of course. So because I felt that these two different ideologies, people thinking I was either not wanting to be involved in the affiliate or being too busy to be involved in the affiliate, that really, unfortunately, turned me away from trying to be involved in my affiliate. And that is, again, I'm saying all of this to, a lot of this had to do with the former administration and former leadership administration, but a big thing that I want to emphasize here is that it's really important for individuals and affiliates to communicate with their students, because the assumption was already made that I didn't have time for my affiliates. I was not asked, or not even if when I reached out to ask to help with various parts, whether that be Washington seminar, state convention, my pleas were ignored because the assumption that I was too busy.
1: Very nice. And we're going to talk about some solutions to that particular dilemma, because what Manahil is expressing is not unique to Manahil. I'm pretty sure if there are students in this room, many of them can resonate with that same situation as well. So let's hear about Gene Kim's evolution.
0: So my story falls somewhere in between Kinshuk and Manahills, which is maybe why they put me in between them up here. So in 2019, I found the Federation as a national scholarship winner. And much like Kinshuk's first introduction to our movement, I was a very shy, socially anxious, and awkward 18-year-old who got shot straight into Las Vegas. But during this crazy week, Tim Elder and Jordan Castor from my California affiliate really made it a point to grab breakfast with me. Now, I was still nervous. It was a very fancy breakfast spot somewhere I was not used to going to. And I was so nervous that I didn't know what to pick. So I ended up picking a bagel and cream cheese at a fancy, and a fancy breakfast place. And I was like, man, it's not a good first impression. But apparently that damage wasn't too bad because a few months later in October, Tim Elder called me and said, hey, I want you to come to this networking dinner we have going on. It's like 15 minutes from your place, and I think it will be a great time. What he didn't tell me, though, was that he was actually inviting me to an entire weekend of the California State Convention. So then through a series of accidental events, I ended up finding myself as the secretary of this thing called the California Association of Blind Students. And then I started doing student work. But the thing is, I noticed that the students, if I can be candid here, back then, this was about 6 years ago, were kind of off on our own doing our own thing. Right, Cricket Beidelman was the president at the time, and we simply just did our own student things, our own calls. We didn't have affiliate members showing up to our calls. You know, there's a chance that some of our affiliate leaders may not even have known when our calls were. And it's that miscommunication, that kind of siloing of our student activities, really basically gave me this perception that student division work was just student stuff, and we could not really participate, maybe we're not qualified enough or welcome to contribute to the affiliate work. So this led me to join the National Association of Blind Students to continue that student work to have a broader impact. So then again, I felt this choice, similar to what Manaha was talking about. And for me personally, I was very busy with school and other things, so I decided I can either help at the local level or I can help at the national level. And to an 18-year-old who is really excited and wants to make a big impact, when you say the word national, that sounds very flashy, right? So then I left the state work and then started doing national student work. And the last couple of short stories that I'll share is that an opportunity last year came to me to join the Kenneth Jernigan Leadership and Service Program, the inaugural cohort, yes. And for this program, you are supposed to ask two affiliate presidents to write you a letter of recommendation to serve as your mentors throughout the entire duration, the 1 year of the program. Now, I ended up asking the wonderful Jessica Beecham and Pam Allen. But you'll notice Tim Elder wasn't on that list. And it's not because I didn't have a great relationship with Tim Elder, but because I had been helping out with the national student work and interacting with Pam and Jessica, I felt more comfortable. I felt like I could relate to their stories a little bit more just with their personalities. And I felt really bad. At the national convention, I ran into Tim Elder in the presidential suite, and I felt really guilty. I felt a little weird, if I'm being honest. But he still treated me very warmly, and we had a very great conversation. And because he was seeing all of the great work I was doing at the national student level, he invited me to help out with other initiatives like the State Scholarship Committee on the state level. And that's the other thing, right? It takes time to build up that credibility, to establish that trust between affiliate leadership and student leadership, especially when students have limited time and are interested in other things and we're still maturing in a lot of ways. I'll share another story for a little bit later in this panel. But Tim really took a shot on me, and because of that, I ended up getting more involved in the state community, getting to know our state affiliate leaders and handling different initiatives. And now I'm actually really sad to be leaving California to start my PhD in Massachusetts. I'm sure there'll be a great community there, but I feel like I'm just starting out in California, and now I'm going to be leaving. So thank you to Tim Elder for taking a shot on me.
1: Well, thank all three of you for sharing your personal story. And again, hopefully this will facilitate more conversation. I have two questions that I'm going to get you guys to answer really quickly to help start framing how do we build better bridges, right? So the first question is, in reflecting upon your experience, what could affiliate leaders do that would help facilitate a better transition of your work from being involved in the student division to doing broader work within the Federation? So, Gene, we'll go back with you first.
0: Awesome. So as I was sharing, I think I didn't really see the value of affiliate work. I, again, thought national sounded flashy, that sounded cool, would look better on a resume. But then over the past year and a half or so, where I've really gotten involved with the California affiliate, I've realized there's something very unique, powerful, and beautiful about getting to know your local blindness community. I'm working at the Enchanted Hills Camp for the Blind as a summer counselor this summer, and I hear lots of stories. There are teachers of the visually impaired who have known each other for 40, 50 years, helping blind babies learn different braille skills and technology skills. And some of them have actually know me, and a lot of them have been sharing stories about how they grew up on the same block in San Francisco together. That kind of local context gets completely lost when you're working at the national level. So I think one thing that affiliate leadership can do is really mentor students in that sense of saying, hey, there's something very unique and beautiful about the work that we do that you can't do anywhere else, and to get students excited and see the value of local work. The other thing I'll say very quickly, because I want to shout out this affiliate, is I went to the Nebraska State Convention last year, and during that student division meeting, the student division was reforming, and there are maybe about 7 or 8 students, you know, small group of students, but strong, but there were 35 people in that room. There were parents, teachers of the visually impaired, vocational rehabilitation counselors, or I should say the State Commission for the Blind, and just seeing and showing the students that, hey, you are not just your own little group over there, you are integrated into this affiliate and we support you and we are here to mentor you and guide you as you take your first steps. I think that's very powerful.
1: Thank you. Thank you. Manahil, what suggestions do you have?
3: Yeah, thank you so much. So again, I agree with everything that Jean said. For my experience, I think the biggest thing that affiliates can do is communicate and showcase to the students that you are there for them. I think the biggest thing for me is, again, as I mentioned this past year, my current affiliate president called me and said, acknowledged the situation of understanding of hearing about my feelings of feeling a little alienated from the affiliates. And because of them hearing about my alienation, they took the time out of their day to call me, figure out my side of the situation, and figuring out additional ways where I can get involved in the affiliate. So that meant so much to me because it showcased that not only did they care about my involvement and my continuation, but they wanted me involved in the affiliate. And that is something that I have frankly not felt for the past 4 years that I have been involved in this federation, and I'm so grateful to Aubrey Bird for doing that for me and making me feel very included. And another thing, my final thing that I would say, the biggest thing that I want everyone here to take away is it is really important for the affiliates to provide mentorship and mentors for their students. When I was coming up, I thought the go-to person for me to reach out was my former affiliate president. And not getting any support there, I thought the entire affiliate was in the wrong. And that was a very poor mindset that I had there. Kate Mendez actually recently had a conversation with me about the importance of mentorship and the importance of really looking out and finding a mentor in your affiliate to help guide you throughout the process. So I encourage for all the affiliate presidents listening, seek out your students, have lunch with them at this convention, at state convention, check in how they're doing and figure out which ways they want to get involved, and you are able to plug into their unique skill sets that they have.
1: Very nice. Thank you. Kensho, what advice do you have for our affiliate leaders?
2: Look, I know that my story, I got very lucky. The Ohio affiliate was so quick and so kind to sponsor and invest in all the students in the state. But I'm only as grateful as I am today because I had the privilege of being able to serve with NABS as a national rep. I flew across the country to various states throughout my undergrad and got to interact with lots of different affiliates and see how their culture is and how they interact with their students. And the results were so varied. It was night and day between Florida and Illinois and Wisconsin and so many other states, and they all had their own individual styles and relationships. And that dynamic itself showed me a lot about how special Ohio was. And I'm not just here to like brag about Ohio, don't get me wrong. But the affiliates that really invest in their students and give them the experiences, like Florida, for example, like many others, those are the same students that I see this week, 3 years later, running around the hotel and serving in various capacities. Camille Tate in Florida and her students, they're so active. I saw them integrated within all parts of their convention, and that really showed me the value of engagement in students. To my affiliate leadership in this room, you have to take the risk. You have to invest in your students, because we can't expect students in states to have the conventional path to involvement through the local chapter all the time.
1: I love the way you framed it as taking risk, and that's important for us to do. So I want to make sure we wrap up so we can turn this banquet space around. Really quickly, though, we've talked about what affiliate presidents can do. We have to be introspective. What can students do? And this needs to be a lightning round answer. So, Kinchuk, we'll start with you.
2: To my students in the room, I know there are at least 30 of you here for scholarship. You have to be here. But to my students, I know you have 1,000 distractions on campus. I know it's hard and your schedules are so variable. But the growth and opportunity in this organization will carry you so far. And don't think that you have to get involved after you're out of school to be involved in your affiliate, because it starts now. And it's now that you have the opportunity to form the mentorships and connections and have the community around you that will carry you your whole life. Students, wherever you go in the country, I know you're always not going to be in the same state for your career as you are where you grew up, where you went to school. In my personal experience, I've traveled all over the world, the country, and I've lived in different states. And each state I've been to, I've always felt so comfortable being by myself, because I know no matter where I go in this country, there's an affiliate, a chapter nearby, a community of Federationists that are here to support me. That's something that's a privilege to have.
1: How about you, Gene?
0: So, President Elder actually tried to get me involved earlier on during my Federationist journey. However, he invited me to a state convention planning committee meeting, but I was a student and I didn't really know what was going on. And because I didn't know what was going on, I was told, hey, like, let us know what you want to help out with. We want to make sure you feel comfortable and effectively utilized. But I don't know. So I did not. Instead of asking questions and trying to take that initiative, I just fizzled out a little bit. And for the students in the room, I really encourage you. I know it can be daunting to enter new spaces. Maybe people are older than you. Maybe people feel like you feel like people are more experienced than you. But there's a reason you're asked to be in this space. You belong here. You are valued, and you have a lot to offer. Oftentimes we say, "Oh, students are the leaders of tomorrow. Let's invest in our students for the next generation." That's great, but you're also here today. You can make that impact. You are the leaders of today. So take ownership of that. Find different ways to get involved, and whether even it's a very small task, get involved with your affiliate.
1: That's good. Thank you. Manaha, you have last word. Really quickly, what advice do you have for the students?
3: Okay, really quickly, I would like everyone, all my new students in this room, to go to your affiliates and find a mentor. Okay, please, please, I mentioned, I talked a little bit about my story, but as I mentioned, I know a lot of you, whose first convention it is, who is at the NABS meeting, mentioned how awesome and exciting it is to get involved in NABS, and it is, and we would love you to get involved in NABS, but also do not underestimate the power that your affiliate has. Please go sit with your affiliate, find them during banquet, and there is so much that you can learn from them, and communication is the key to success. So please communicate and please see the power of
1: that. That is the key, and that's what we're all about, mentoring. So let's go build the National Federation of the Blind.
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5: Cited privilege, recognition of the problem is the first step toward resolution by Justin Salisbury. There's a photo on the page, the caption, Justin Salisbury. From the editor. As a longtime reader and now the editor, I sometimes receive material that makes me uncomfortable. I come to my job with a set of values that have been influenced over a number of years by society, my experience, and my opinions about right and wrong. If I really want to understand somebody else, I have to start by suspending judgment while I read or listen. I have to be careful not to start constructing arguments as to how they are wrong before I actually hear what they have said. I have to work hard at not using their time for speaking as my time for preparing an answer that may agree or disagree with their statement. Justin Salisbury sometimes presents me with articles that make me do a double take. Usually I read them, shake my head in wonder, and then go back to his email message to write a reply that usually says something like, "Did you really mean to say that you believe this? Isn't what you really mean a little closer to what is commonly believed? And could you say it in a way that will cause less defensiveness?" Sometimes he agrees and we work on a rewrite, but often his response is to suggest that I edit his remarks for clarity, but trust that he means what he says. Justin sent this article in early July. I read it, but I was preoccupied with convention planning, and I knew that it would certainly not make our August-September convention issue, and that it would likely not make the October one either, which is still predominantly convention-oriented. I don't think I responded to him immediately, feeling that we would again go through our email negotiation. He has now gently reminded me that I have had this article for about 6 months, and that he is still interested in seeing it published. This is an appreciated reminder. Having articles fall through the cracks is not impossible, and though I have a system, it is far from perfect. This time I am not going to try to talk him into changing what he sent. I think that indeed he is articulating a concept that will make many of us uncomfortable, but one which we should be aware. Sometimes I enjoy privilege that I do not want, did not work on a way to get, and can't figure out how to nullify. When I find the end of the line at the airport and an official from TSA or someone working at the check-in counter immediately moves me to the front, what easy and respectable options do I have beyond no thank you? How big a scene do I make if the no thank you doesn't work? When I heard about the idea that I enjoyed white privilege, I took a visceral dislike to it. Certainly there was discrimination against people of other races, but white privilege got under my skin. I didn't choose to be white. I didn't work at having white privilege. I put a good deal of energy into seeing that everyone had the same privilege, and I felt that the term was more a statement of blame and accusation than it was a comment about the way things are. I wanted to reject white privilege as one of these newly coined words created by sociologists or activists, and the sooner the concept died away, the better I would feel about it. But concepts that have merit don't often fade away, and, at least in my case, negative emotional reactions often do give way to rational consideration when one gets beyond feeling he is being blamed for the way things are. This is a rather long introduction to ask that you work hard at reading this with an open mind. If you believe that something said here is wrong, send it along. Let's talk about it. Let's figure it out together. As he makes clear, Justin intends this as a conversation starter and not as the definitive word on blind privilege. Here is his article. Throughout the history of our movement, different terms or phrases have evolved to describe phenomena faced by blind people. It appears to me that some of these terms were coined intentionally, while others may have simply been repeated because someone said something that resonated widely. For example, we have the term hierarchy of sight, which is a formal term that we often use in the Federation. We also have phrases like, don't throw the nickel, which Dr. Jernigan probably never expected us to say as often as we do. When Dr. Alan Dodds was writing the document that we now call the Nottingham Report, I doubt that he expected that we would have eventually branded our model of adjustment to blindness training with the words structured discovery. After spending over a decade as a student of our movement, I'm going to attempt to encapsulate some of the themes which I have heard in our movement in one intentional term. I expect that no single person could produce a final and complete description of it at the time of its introduction, but 50,000 blind people can do a pretty good job of it. Thus, if people think that I have missed something, I beg you to fill in the blanks because I want it and because we all need it. The term that I am proposing is sighted privilege, the general theme that being sighted carries a type of privilege in our society. Often, people in a privileged population resist recognizing their own privilege, and it will be important that I construct my writing in a way that does not make sighted people feel attacked or threatened. I am attempting to do this, so please forgive me if anything appears too harsh. It is common in social situations for people to use examples of how marginalized populations are mistreated in order to demonstrate that the privileged group is not treated that way. Since this is the primary way of highlighting privilege that we observe in our society, I will take this approach too. While there are parts of privilege which can be articulated, it is my belief that privilege is one of those situations where the whole is greater than the sum of its parts. Either that, or the parts form such a lengthy list that it is too laborious to compile them. It is also common for members of a privileged group to look at a situation of discrimination and write it off as an isolated incident, proceeding to go about their lives as if they never heard about it, while the member of the oppressed minority group may only have enough time to take a half a breath before encountering another symptom of their lack of privilege, discrimination. Some people may deem it appropriate to say that discrimination and privilege are like the yin and yang. I want to be sure that readers understand that I am not comparing cited privilege to male privilege, but I am going to touch on the topic of male privilege in a way that hopefully helps this discussion. When I first heard the concept of male privilege at the beginning of college, my knee-jerk reflex was to reject it. I quickly thought of all the special opportunities that were given to girls and women for which I was not eligible. I remembered when my middle school class became an all-boys school once per month for about 6 months because the girls were going off to some program that was preparing them to go to college to study STEM fields. I remembered wishing that I was a girl so that I could have that opportunity, plus we had to go to class while they had field trips. I also remembered all of the scholarship applications that I could not submit because I was not a girl. I remembered how the girls would make $40 or $50 per hour babysitting during high school while the boys could not achieve any kind of similar paying employment and were never hired to babysit. I felt like I could have been fast-tracked through life with all those extra opportunities if only I had been a girl. I have heard some sighted people say this about the special programs designed to empower blind people. As I have grown older, however, I think I have come to understand the concept of male privilege much better than I once did. During college, I did a lot of community education work about sexual assault and domestic violence. At the beginning, I was the only heterosexual male who would show up. As time passed, other male students followed my lead, and we got a lot of attention throughout the Southeast for that. Men involved in sexual assault programming. I learned that women did not often receive the same kind of respect and credibility when speaking up about this topic, and many of them would be shamed with accusations about their romantic habits, using words that I will not put in the Braille Monitor. If a woman said something about sexual assault, far too many people, particularly men, would dismiss every word of what they had said. But if I said it, people would listen just a little bit more, even if we said exactly the same thing. It shouldn't be that way, but it all too often is. And it is still that way as I continue that activism today. This discussion only brushes on a small part of male privilege, but I believe that the concept is widespread enough in our society that people can find more information on that topic if they want it. Let me now return to sighted privilege, which also has tons of literature thanks to the National Federation of the Blind, but without the name used for the idea at present. One night when I was in graduate school at Louisiana Tech University preparing for a career as a teacher of the blind, I remember sitting in my counseling ethics class and making a comment about how a certain counseling theme applied to blindness. I do not remember what we were talking about, but I remember what happened next. People in the class, including the professor, started shifting their weight and feeling uncertain about what I had said. I had the honor of going to graduate school with Joanne Gabius, who was raised by two leaders in our movement and who happens to be sighted. She understood what I was talking about and offered her endorsement of what I had said, elaborating with her way of looking at it. Then, everyone relaxed, they accepted the idea as valid, and the professor resumed with the lecture. Afterward, Conrad Alston, who now teaches at the Louisiana Center for the Blind, was talking to Joanne and me. He explained that the feeling in the room was that it wasn't really true until a sighted person, someone with sighted privilege, said it, and since we had a sighted person to validate what the blind person had said, it became true. I hadn't been able to articulate that, but he did it well. For the record, I think very highly of the faculty involved in the Louisiana Tech University programs preparing teachers of the blind, and I have no anger toward those students who did not understand. If any of them read this article, I would not want them to feel bad about that simple scenario that night, but I would want them to understand that sighted privilege is real. Now I will attempt to highlight some of the major parts of sighted privilege. For more information, have a look at any other publication of the National Federation of the Blind. The term may not be used, but the ideas are present. Assumption of competence. It is common for sighted people to be given the benefit of the doubt that they are, by default, competent. Thus, they are assumed to be competent unless proven otherwise. Certainly, a sighted person could have other minority identities which disqualify them from the assumption of competence, but it is not their sightedness that is tied to the low expectations. Blind people are often assumed to be incompetent until we prove that we are competent, as if we swim in parallel streams with currents flowing in opposite directions. If I use a cane travel technique that makes me travel a different path from what a sighted person might use, people often assume that I am making a mistake related to my blindness and attempt to help me. For example, if I am walking down a long hallway to go into the last door in a place unfamiliar to me, I might walk to the very end and then come back to the first one. An observer might conclude that I made a mistake and want to tell me that I missed it, but I would still be fully on course as planned. People do not come to this conclusion as a consequence of a traveler's sightedness. When a blind parent has his or her children taken away because of the assumption of incompetence, the alternative treatment for those with sighted privilege is that people do not default to assuming that sightedness implies incompetence. The same assumption of competence applies to many other areas of life, such as education and employment. Curse, shame, and bad luck. There are those who believe that blindness is caused by a curse, that blind people carry bad luck, or that blindness is a source of shame. These factors do not take effect for sightedness. People never think, because this person is sighted, there must be bad energy around him or her. I doubt that anyone has ever been kicked out of a place of public accommodation or ostracized from his or her family because of the fact that they were sighted, but it has happened to many blind people because they were blind. When I get on a bus and sit down in the middle of a group of people and they all scatter like cockroaches to sit as far as possible from me, I cannot be sure that it is my blindness, but I can be sure that it does not happen to sighted people because of their sightedness. Equal access. When things are not accessible to a blind person, this creates a barrier. We generally do not have systems in our society set up in ways that are inaccessible to sighted people. Even if everything currently only in print existed only in Braille, sighted people could reasonably be expected to learn Braille, but blind people cannot reasonably be expected to learn print. When a blind person tries to apply for a job and finds that the online application portal is inaccessible to the blind, that person is forced to find other ways to submit the application. It could be done by asking a sighted person to clear the accessibility hurdle for us, or it could be a matter of contacting a human resources staff member to ask for an alternative arrangement for us to submit our application. Any separate arrangement places us in a segregated pool, and separate but equal has yet to work in human civilization. As blind people, we run into access barriers on a daily basis. It may be something critically important, or it may be something minor. Often, we cannot tell if it is critically important until we have access to it to know what it is. Even if we have developed ways to problem solve to get around that hurdle, it is still an adaptation that we need to make that a sighted person would not encounter. These socially constructed barriers limit our participation in education, employment, and other mainstream channels of society. Those who benefit from sighted privilege often fail to recognize the absence of these barriers that they do not face. It is usually not something they requested, but it has been given to them as a part of their favored status. Availability of educational opportunities. It is not difficult to find a teacher who knows how to teach print, but it is quite a task in some places to find a teacher who knows how to teach Braille. The same is true for other kinds of instruction that a blind person may need versus that which a sighted person may need. If a sighted person wants to become a medical doctor, nobody tells them that this might be off limits because of their sightedness. For many blind children, unfortunately, the response is all too often that becoming a medical doctor would be off limits because of their blindness. Even if people involved in their education never tell them that this doubt exists, the doubt erodes the interactions with the blind student and the opportunities which that student might have received. If the student is told, "You cannot study abroad because there are no disability accommodations overseas," that student is missing out on opportunities to grow and develop as a meaningful contributor to the world. A sighted person does not think about how nobody tells them that they cannot do it because of their sightedness, which is part of the first-class status that comes with sighted privilege. Confirmation bias. When people have subscribed to the status quo idea of blindness, they have a tendency to be more open to information that confirms their existing beliefs than they are to information which challenges it. Thus, if we transcend the person's existing ideas of how a blind person should function or act, we are all too often pushed to the back burner of that person's mental clipboard, especially if they are looking for a blind person specifically. For example, if the coordinator of a conference on urban planning wants to invite a blind person to come speak about how urban planners can help blind people, they may already be hoping for a certain kind of blind person. They may want a blind person who will tell them that we need all kinds of special design features in our built environment. If a blind person tells them that for the most part blind people can adapt to the built environment with little need for modifications, that blind person's words may not be fully embraced because they do not confirm the existing stereotypes held by those with sighted privilege. For another example, if a conference for teachers of the blind wants to invite a blind person, sorry, a person with a visual impairment, to come and address their membership, they are most likely to want to invite one who will tell them how good a job they are doing and reinforce their existing beliefs about blindness. A majority group does not have to deal with the expectation of confirming stereotypes and complementing efforts toward integration, which may be ineffective or inappropriate. Even with good intentions, the privileged majority may have its way of catering to the minority, which may not actually work well for the minority. I have also noticed this phenomenon when it comes to government-appointed councils that claim to speak for people with disabilities or oversee disability service programs. With government-appointed councils, those councils are beholden to the political leaders who appoint them. Their purpose is often to cement the status quo or whatever rhetoric might be the most politically fashionable at the time. By contrast, the leaders in the National Federation of the Blind are beholden to the members who elect us. When it comes to overseeing disability services, consider a state rehabilitation council in a state with a specialized commission for the blind. This council will be made up of a representative of the client assistance program, a community rehabilitation program, a few more specific classifications, and a number of blind people from that state who have been consumers of vocational rehabilitation at some point in time. If the State Rehabilitation Council is selected by the governor or some other executive branch leader, they are likely pre-screened by the leadership of the vocational rehabilitation agency. If someone is well known to hold that agency accountable for its shortcomings, it is unlikely that the VR agency leadership will endorse his or her nomination. The leadership will want people who smile and tell everyone how great the agency is, perhaps just falling in line with whatever they say. This may be influenced by whether the agency is classified as a welfare agency or an education-related agency. Welfare recipients are often told that beggars cannot be choosers and criticized as ungrateful if they ask for anything different from the prescribed service. Sighted people are not expected to confirm existing beliefs about sightedness, but blind people are often expected to confirm existing beliefs about blindness and affirm our service providers no matter what. If we do not, we lose points in whatever processes are relevant at the time. Biased selection. People, such as employers or even someone looking for a romantic partner, have an idea of what kind of person they're seeking. In the general population, it is not normal to expect that the ideal candidate happens to be blind. They just assume that the person is sighted, thus normal. When a blind person shows up for the interview, they are often all of a sudden different and require cognitive flexibility on behalf of the person who was not expecting to hire a blind person. It may not require much actual work, but open-mindedness is difficult for some people. Furthermore, a person might think, "I would like to hire a blind person for job X." While I do not at all want to discourage anyone from hiring a blind person, I also think it may be relevant to note that this particular statement demonstrates that a job has already been pre-selected as a good job for a blind person. This process of pre-selecting which types of jobs are specifically good for us likely involves some filtering through a set of existing beliefs and stereotypes about blindness. All too often, these jobs that are good jobs for blind people are low-paying jobs involving very low levels of intellectual activity and often involve much repetition in a confined space. If a person says, "I would like to date a blind person," without someone particular in mind, that mindset can open a whole can of worms. It will leave it up to the reader's imagination what kinds of expectations and stereotypes the sighted person may have about blind people. Sighted people do not often receive that kind of biased selection filter. The only example that comes to my mind is when a blind person hires a reader or driver. When this happens, it is not done with the assumption that a sighted person is confined to those limited functions to produce value in society because of sightedness. We who are blind have many allies who have sighted privilege and can use it to help pull us forward. At any given time, it may be that one of them can reach for an opportunity first and then use their new position to welcome in the first wave of blind people to participate in that circle. For example, there may be an employer who is only willing to hire a sighted person for a given job, but then, if one of our allies gets that job, he or she can use it to usher blind people into that setting if we want to be there. I will avoid speculating about when this might have happened, but I am certain that it has, even if the sighted ally might not have realized it at the time. I have heard the story of a sighted woman who was operating an adjustment to blindness training program. She was told by one of her sighted instructors that she needed to stop giving the blind so much power because they would eventually be running that program. She said she thought that would be great. And, once she was promoted above the training program, she hired a blind person to fill her old job. Some noteworthy allies in our quest for empowerment most certainly include Marilyn Whittle, Mary Ellen Jernigan, Leah Diaz, Joanne Gabbius, Dick Davis, Doug Boone, Derek Williamson, Jim Witt, and Floyd Mattson, to name a few. My objective here is to introduce the concept of sighted privilege and hopefully allow it to be useful in the narrative about blindness. Sighted privilege is only one dimension of privilege that a person may have. Every person has a race, ethnicity, gender, sexual orientation, socioeconomic status, religious affiliation, etc., all producing varying types of privilege. It is possible for me to have male privilege or heterosexual privilege, but not have sighted privilege. I will also argue that sighted privilege is not perfectly binary, just like male privilege is not perfectly binary. Just as a woman may be given greater respect and promotion potential in the workplace if she exhibits more masculine characteristics, such as a deeper voice or a louder footstep, a blind person with more residual vision may also be given the same partial credit. Some sighted people want to know that a blind person has some useful residual vision as if it gives them more potential to contribute. Some blind people with residual vision may be able to overcome certain access barriers, like when I see a low-hanging tree branch, and duck out of the way to avoid hitting my head. Sighted people simply avoid that low-hanging tree branch and think nothing of it most of the time. They surely do not think about how society constructed for their benefit does not prioritize the trimming of those low-hanging tree branches. This is how privilege works. It requires no malice, and those who have it did not ask for it. Society is constructed in a way that caters to the majority groups. In the case of the blind, the majority group is the sighted, and they regularly take their sighted privilege for granted. We who are blind do not want to knock down the sighted and limit their ability to enjoy full access to the mainstream channels of society, but we are working together to try to gain that access for ourselves. Sighted privilege is real, and the more society becomes aware of it, the more effectively we can reach for first-class status and enjoy true participation and integration with our sighted neighbors and colleagues.
6: Letting the world know that blindness is not the characteristic that holds us back. We're NFBRN, the National Federation of the Blind Radio Network.
7: A Hands-On Guide Doing Hands-On Work in the Information Age by Fred Wurzel and Gary Wunder. There is a photo on the page, the caption, George Wurzel. From the editor, recently several people suggested that I interview George Wurzel whenever I talked about the need to address employment opportunities for blind folks whose passion is not found in books, letters, and working at a desk. One of the people who was most enthusiastic about publicizing the off-the-beaten-path work that George Wurzel has done is none other than his brother, Fred, known for being a longtime leader in the National Federation of the Blind. Fred and I have decided to work jointly to create this article, and it is in his voice that most of it will be presented. Here is what Fred has to say, with an occasional sentence thrown in by yours truly. When I received Gary's notes on my brother, Gary wrote in his email to me, I might not want to hire George to work for me, but I would certainly enjoy watching someone else do it, enjoying both his creativity and their failed attempts to manage him. I am totally impressed with our editor's ability to accurately portray the essence of a person in a sentence. This is why he is the editor, and this is a great way to begin this story. What do you say about a broad-shouldered, 6'6" person with a huge bushy white beard, a full head of curly dark hair, who wears bib overalls, has an engaging smile, and an easy infectious laugh? What if that person was on the first American expedition to cross-country ski across Lapland? What do you say about a person who has been an auto mechanic, a bicycle mechanic, a commercial woodworker in 3 states, was a partner baker in a bakery, owned and rode Arabian horses in endurance rides, makes props for the film industry, has had exhibits in modern art museums, and teaches blind people to do woodworking? What do you say about this person when you learn he was born with little eyesight and has been totally blind since age 19? What do you say if the editor of the Braille Monitor asks you to write about this person, and this person happens to be your brother? Dr. Joshua Mila of Smith Ketterwell Eye Research Institute says, he is a badass blind guy. I feel a need to begin by explaining why I want to tell my brother's story to the Braille Monitor. Among things I love are my brother and the National Federation of the Blind. They share a fierce need to be independent and, some people say, a reluctance to compromise, arguably, to their occasional disadvantage. I do not share the misgivings, but I certainly observe the fierceness in our common need for independence. George Wurzel, http://www.gmwurzel.com, has always been an adventurer, and it hasn't always been easy for him or those around him. The presence of young George was always accompanied by some kind of sound. It wasn't a radio or a record player. It was tapping, banging, chiseling, sawing, scraping, or running feet. Motion is a signature word for George. When he started riding a bicycle on the street, he could certainly hear moving vehicles and could detect most of them that were stopped, but he did have a problem with the postal worker. When we were children, the postman would deliver mail using a pushcart with a bag strapped to it. He and the cart didn't make much noise, and more than once my brother ran into that cart, spilling its sordid contents on the street and leaving the postman not only to reload and resort,

repressible curiosity. Our parents were hands-on folks, having grown up in farm families as most people of their age did. They were skilled at things like cooking, mechanics, baking, and foraging for wild berries, mushrooms, and asparagus. One of their favorite pastimes was playing cards with family and friends. We had an active and social environment in our early years. We were expected to be outside as long as the sun was up and only return indoors for food. Bathroom breaks were optional, us being boys and all, and living in the countryside most of our childhood. In our earliest years, we lived on 3 acres in Thomas Township, Michigan. Our father's excavating business occupied a lot of the 3 acres, with dump trucks, bulldozers, backhoes, dragline cranes, and innumerable other machines and fun stuff to play on. Late afternoons were always interesting, with the crews returning, doing machine maintenance like greasing the crawler tracks on the bulldozers and cranes, loading equipment onto the lowboy trailer to prepare for the next day's work, and the banter, always the banter among the crew. I learned lots of words that my teachers were not real impressed with. During the day, we had the run of the area with discarded underground gasoline storage tanks that were maybe 10 feet in diameter. What a challenge to climb up on them and to hear and feel the really cool, deep bass sound they make when struck with just the right object. In addition, we played on piles of used tires, catch basins, old abandoned trucks, and so on. Have you ever seen a fire hydrant out of the ground? It was a paradise for 2 curious boys. Later on, after we moved to northern Michigan and our father was selling the kinds of equipment that he had owned as a contractor, we lived on 80 acres with woods and fields. George and I bought a 1950 Dodge and a 1953 Chrysler New Yorker for $20 or $30 each. We proceeded to take the body off the Chrysler and make a dune buggy out of it, and we amused our friends by driving the Dodge through the fields at high rates of speed. I had some vision then. So, was it our genes that made George the adventurous entrepreneur, or was it our parents' hands-off style of parenting, or was it the teachers and adults we encountered? If you are a parent and reading this, I hope you consider these questions. Forget what CNN or crunchy moms say. Let your kids run free to go on adventures. Everyone will be better off for it. Although George appreciates academia, office jobs, and the so-called information age in which we live, they have never been his cup of tea. He is what most of us call a hands-on kind of guy, but with George, the term is not figurative but exceedingly literal. I learned by doing, by touching, by trying it myself. And you know, I'm not alone in this. Lots of blind people are just like me. They aren't suited to a desk job, but they are ready for some good, honest physical work. As I said, our father was a small business owner during our very young days. He owned an excavating business. Our kitchen was the office where the workers met in the morning for the day's assignments. Talk of machines, excavating, leveling, ditches, sewer lines to be installed. All were part of our morning conversation at the breakfast table. One time my father found out that one of his employees was taking the long way home so he could add extra time to his paycheck. This was an ongoing problem. When this employee came in one morning, George, only about 4 years old, said, "My daddy is going to fire you." I guess this prepared George for his future of managing employees in his various businesses. George's story is more than a blue-collar versus white-collar career discussion. If one considers George's thought process, it transcends these artificial definitions. Some people would say that George is eclectic. Others would say he has simple common sense born of his view of life. He is a synthesizer. He creates new space and concepts out of thought and creativity through tools, wood, flour, spices, and agriculture, all contained in his mind and born out of a rich experiential base. What bothers some people is that George refuses to make overly simple blanket assumptions about doctrinal issues. Chair caning, piano tuning, and door-to-door sales have been stereotypic professions for blind people. Now the pendulum has swung, and many, if not most, counselors are guiding blind people away from jobs that have traditionally been good-paying. Even the Randolph Shepherd Program, arguably one of the best employment programs for the blind, has trouble getting counselors to refer potential businessmen to it because it is one of those stereotypical blind guide jobs, even though some blind people are making six-figure incomes. Dogmatism just isn't in George's personality unless it concerns the proper care and use of tools. George does not frown on what some dismissively call the traditional blind jobs. If they create real American money, I like them. We should argue when people say that the traditional blind jobs are the only ones blind people can do, but we should never argue that, because we have done them in the past, we shouldn't now see them as good, honorable, and lucrative jobs. One of the highest values of the National Federation of the Blind is developing positive blind role models to demonstrate, firsthand, that blindness is not what holds us back. As George says,
In years past, schools for the blind, at least the Michigan School for the Blind, had many blind teachers.

0: One of these served as a positive blind role model for me. Frank Rosnowski taught many manual skills, including shoe repair and chair caning. Another role model was Jesse Manley, who taught piano tuning. Many of us made good money as students during evenings and weekends pursuing these occupations. Frank Rosnowski could carve a chain from a single piece of wood or a ball in a cage. He was an inspiration for me, showing me that a blind person could not only be skilled at woodworking, but could earn a living doing so. I had no skill or interest in piano tuning, though it paid very well. He continued, "Almost everyone would like to work for what they get. They may take public money, may believe they deserve it because some disability has befallen them, may tell themselves they are just getting back what they or someone else has paid in, but no one feels as good about taking money as they do about earning it." I have argued and fought against sheltered workshops for their exploitation of the blind. They have long been a thorn in my side, but I am not opposed to creating environments that pay blind people a real and meaningful wage, George stated with passion evident in his voice. When around George, there is usually some kind of smell. It is the fragrance of wood shavings or sawdust, the nose-twitching smell of some kind of wood finish, the industrial odors of motor oil, WD-40, or gasoline. If you are lucky enough to get in his kitchen, there will be wonderful aromas of lovingly made brothy or creamy soups, the homey and delectable smells of fresh bread baking, or the aromatic vapors of a pot of chili simmering that promises a welcoming mealtime. When George operated his countertop business, he provided lunch for his employees. This was an economic move to keep his employees close by so they returned on time to work, but it also was a way to share his hospitality, his creative cooking skills, and his concern for others. At age 19, George started his own woodworking shop in Traverse City, Michigan. "For the first 2 years, I worked a full-time job from 8 to 4 at a bicycle and ski repair shop, which gave me money to support my habit, woodworking. In doing that, I became a bicycle technician, fixing and repairing bicycles. This was a great job for me as a blind person. Put the bicycle up on a rack, figure out what was wrong, repair it, and, sometimes at the peril of other people, I'd go riding to test my work." In this job, George also learned to repair and mount ski bindings and was good enough that he was invited to Las Vegas by Salomon, the seller of running shoes, skis, and snowboarding equipment, to work the National Ski Show in its booth. All of the emphasis on the safety of ski binding equipment was driven by insurance companies who would get sued if an accident could be traced to mechanical problems with the skis and their bindings. In order for me to qualify, I had to take a test for certification. The test involved looking at 40 ski bindings and determining which one of those 40 was constructed correctly. In my group of test takers, I was the only one to find the ski bindings that had no problem. Lots of us found the 39 that had problems, but I was the only one to find the pair that was put together correctly. I think the difference may be that most folks come in looking for problems, but I am an optimist and tend to assume that things are okay until I find that they aren't. But back in Traverse City, having no money to pay rent for his part-time business, George made a deal with the owner of a commercial office building to use the unrentable space in the basement for his woodworking shop. For the right to use that space, I cleaned his bathrooms, cleaned his hallways, and shoveled his snow. Because of my job and the building's business hours, I had to do these office building jobs after 5 in the evening. So after working from 8 to 4 in the bicycle shop and 5 until 9 or 10 at the office building, I could work at making products in the shop. In about 2 years, George bought his own building. The business was open for a little over 9 years, but after buying some new machinery and adding to his original building, he was forced to close in 1982 when the economy crashed and interest rates were sky high at 20%. This meant that the building industry came to a screeching halt. Losing the business took almost everything George had. You know you are poor when you can move all of your belongings halfway across the country on a Greyhound bus. What he left behind in Traverse City was a lot of classic woodwork in a renovated historic county courthouse, beautifully made store fixtures in many of Traverse City's gift shops and retail stores, Traverse City's longest bar in a bowling alley, and beautiful furniture in people's homes that they will pass on to their children. The city is richer than it was when he came there and shared some of his passion and creativity to earn his daily bread. George moved to Hickory, North Carolina to get a degree in furniture production management from Catawba Valley Community College. The reason for going back to school was that my failure in Traverse City led to the recognition that I needed more skills to be a successful business person, he said. While at Catawba College, he was hired for a temporary job assembling upholstered couches for a furniture sample maker. North Carolina hosts the headquarters of a number of major furniture companies. Companies have samples made of their new designs to develop manufacturing systems and to show their customer buyers. It was a rush job, and the owner needed people who could use tools and knew about upholstered furniture. It surprised me that I actually got a job in North Carolina. The owner hired 6 people and let 5 of them go at the end of the job. He kept me. I was working with guys who were the best of the best. There were no slackers. I am very good at setting up machines and am not satisfied until they are perfect. Good enough is not good enough. After learning his trade, George went to work with people who were creating a kitchen cabinet manufacturing plant. The reason I was hired to start a European-style cabinet factory is that there is no room for error in European cabinet manufacturing. Precision is absolutely mandatory if the cabinets are to come out right. There is no tolerance for slop. They owned the building, and I was responsible for purchasing the machinery, equipment, and tools. I set up the plant, trained the employees, and started seeing production go out the door. But George does not always play well with others, so he and his partner separated after a couple of years. One of the partners I got along with quite well, but the other partner and I had a personality conflict, and, in addition, I wanted and thought I deserved more money. Soon, George started another company of his own, Sell America. His first engagement was with a company selling woodworking routers used for a variety of woodworking applications, including putting finished edges on tables, picture frames, and a multitude of other functions, nothing to do with computers. The business I contracted with wanted me to do marketing, but my goal was to become an independent representative and work with several companies selling other products to different businesses. George's business morphed into something different when his mother suggested he make a pretty box for his veteran father's internment flag. The triangular box was attractive and could be displayed either open or closed. She showed it to a neighbor who knew someone in the funeral home business. He in turn showed it to the director of the funeral home, who said, "No one is doing anything like this. This is a great idea." So George built some prototypes, did some horse trading with a photographer, created a brochure, and had about 100 of them printed up and distributed them by hand and by mail. His company began selling to local funeral homes. Within 2 years, he had 2,200 accounts coast to coast and was making about 17% on every box he sold. After seeking and being awarded a contract from both the Army and the Air Force that he could not fulfill without the capital, George began looking for an investor. In that search, he found someone more interested in purchasing the company than investing in it. I won't say how much it sold for, but it allowed me to be a bum for a while. I believe it was Mark Twain who said that money doesn't bring you happiness, it just allows you to purchase the type of misery you most prefer. Bracket. Our sources suggest it was actually English comic Spike Milligan. Close bracket. In North Carolina, George had a lady friend who owned a bakery, so he spent a couple of days each week working there, baking, making soup, and building up the dessert business in local resorts. He spent a couple of days working in his shop and spent the rest of his time buying, raising, training, and selling Arabian horses. Horses were a passion he had from early childhood. In summers during high school, he worked shoveling manure for a local horse raiser in Traverse City, Michigan, in order to earn a little money and mostly to be around horses. All of these part-time jobs he did for 3 or 4 years before he decided he needed to go back to work. George moved back to Lansing, Michigan, and started a business in an abandoned storefront which he and some partners renovated. Its purpose was designing, building, and selling kitchen cabinets. The business also included a unit dedicated to countertop fabrication. In true George Wurtzel style, as my business grew, I decided I liked working by myself more than I did with others, so we split the cabinet sales business off from the countertop business, it being the one I took. When anyone spends even a short amount of time with George, they will come to associate him with flavors. It might be some warm whole wheat or sourdough bread from the oven. He might offer a newly discovered craft beer, a particular love of his. He has a signature key lime pie. Simple things like oatmeal and pancakes are always something special. Quality fresh ingredients, skillfully and creatively prepared with George's attention to detail, are hallmarks of his culinary presentations. In the early 2000s, when the economy, including the building and remodeling sector, started to fall apart, George closed this business and went to work as the executive director for Opportunities Unlimited for the Blind, where he had been serving as a board member. His job was to run a camp for blind children, and this he did for about 5 years, something of a record for George. During this time, George brought the camp program to a new level of excellence and learned that he liked teaching, and especially teaching young blind people. In 2009, the camp won the prestigious Dr. Jacob Bolotin Award for Outstanding Programs Serving Blind People. George acted on his idea to combine art and cooking by designing and having the campers build an outdoor clay oven for baking pizzas and bread. He hired Steve Hanchu, a nationally known blind artist, to oversee the design and construction of a dragon-shaped oven, later named Smorge. The campers were the primary designers and builders under Steve and George's oversight. After working there, George moved to Minneapolis, where he worked for Blind Incorporated. I told my brother in an email that if I made it a year, I'd be surprised, and I actually worked there for about 2.5 years. I was really proud of myself, and besides, I really needed the money. I'm a really creative person, and I really don't like being pinned in. I can be a difficult employee because I'm really strong in my opinions, and eventually those opinions have caused me or my employers to say that it is time for me to move on. I've always wanted to have complete control over my life and what I did, and I believe that everybody should have that. My rub with much of rehab is that too often you have this 30-year-old person telling a 40-year-old that we're going to make you a desk jockey, when that 40-year-old's skills, talents, and abilities are in his hands and not in his academic ability. Luckily for me, when I was a young person in rehab, we had 2 or 3 people known as job developers whose jobs were industry-based. They didn't have fancy degrees, but they knew how to go out to a factory, look at those jobs, show the factory how a blind person could do them, and then teach the blind person what they needed to know to get and hold a position there. Now you have rehabilitation agencies in the country that are so focused on getting people degrees that they know nothing about blue-collar work. I meet too many rehab workers who are just dumbfounded at what I do, and they say, "How do you do what you do?" And I find myself asking, "How can you do what you do without knowing this?" When I started at the Michigan School for the Blind, they had just quit raising chickens and teaching people how to take care of them and to do some animal husbandry. I don't know when the last time was that you priced free-range eggs, but they are $5 a dozen where I live, and it costs about 3 cents per egg to feed a chicken. There's really good money in that, but when I talk to people about this, they say, "Do you really want blind people to go back to raising chickens?" And I say, "Yes. If the blind person wants a career in agriculture, and there is a likelihood there is money to be made. Nearly everyone eats eggs in some form or other every day." Except for those times when I didn't want to work, I've had a job since I was 13 years old, either working for myself or working for someone else. This is because I've developed a skill set that suits me well, and I've learned how to sell my skill set to people. When you run your own business, it's like having a job interview every week because you have to go out and sell yourself, whether it's to a company or a potential customer. You get a guy who wants to build 5 or 6 confectionery stores, and you want to build all of his cabinetry for him. You have to go out and convince him that you can build the product the way he wants it, give him the quality that he wants, and do it in the time frame that he wants. You know, he looks at you as a blind person and says, "I don't know how the guy gets across the street, so can he do all this stuff for me?" This is something George has faced over and over again, but if you do the job long enough, in a city like Traverse City, Michigan, people start to know you, your business starts to have a reputation, and then the company becomes the symbol of what you do, rather than the blind man who leaves people with the question of whether or not he can do it. It is hardest when starting out and actually gets easier as you get bigger. When we Americans wonder what the newest trend is, we look to California. George is currently working for the San Francisco Lighthouse. In an interview for this article, Executive Director Brian Bashan, http://lighthouse.org/blog/lighthouse-names-brian-bashan-bashan-new-executive-director-CEO, had a lot to say about the approach that organization has with respect to rehabilitation of blind people. There is a need for outside-the-classroom informal learning, informal mentoring. One of the great opportunities is what comes in nature. When I took the job at the Lighthouse, one of the reasons I did it was because the Lighthouse has owned for 65 years this amazing camp on 311 acres in Napa, with every fun thing and bit of infrastructure you can think of. So it was my dream to bring a critical group of blindness-positive people together and build that camp. That's what George is really at the center of, literally building that camp. As George sees it, my current job is the best retirement work one could have expected. Brian Bashan engaged in some rather unfair recruiting practices. He called me on a day when it was minus 18 in Minnesota and 72 degrees in San Francisco. The line that clinched the offer was, "You could be living here." Before my interview, I had met Brian a couple of times at NFB conventions, but he says that when he considered what he wanted done, I was the only person on his radar. He has a grape-crushing building that was built in the 1920s. It is a 2-story building with about 3,600 square feet, and he wants to convert it into a place where we can teach blind people fine arts. The entire top floor has become a woodworking shop, which contains all my tools, and the main floor of the building is going to become a pottery studio, a general sculpture area, a leatherworking shop, and then we'll have a small gallery space for people to display and sell their stuff if they so desire. Once the building is done, the San Francisco Society for the Blind will start teaching classes. I can do some cursory instruction in pottery and in leatherworking, but we will find people whose professions are to do these things, and we will hire them as instructors. We have a stream of people going through here. Some of them want to be good craftsmen for their own enjoyment, and others want to be good enough at the work to do it at a professional level and make a living as an artist or an artisan. One of the things George hopes to have is big gardens, and to raise the produce to feed the people who come during the summer. We will teach people to be gardeners, because, here again, look at the price of organic food in the stores. I've never met a vegetable yet that I couldn't recognize by touch, so why aren't we doing more of this? It's crazy not to be teaching these skills. Community-based farms make big money for the people running them. People subscribe to your garden service, and you give them the vegetables they want, either by having them delivered or by having them come to pick up their order. You don't even have to leave the farm, and people will just bring you money. Bashan commented about the lighthouse. I think as an organization that is concerned about employment of the blind, we have to look at the complete spectrum. We can't just be an organization that helps blind law students. We can't be an organization to cream off the top people from the top universities. We have to provide different paths for people who want different things. So, yes, we do help blind attorneys, but we also have something we call employment immersion. There we work with individuals in a very intense multi-month process to learn all the techniques that blind people use to find jobs, secure jobs. Each job in employment immersion is one-on-one, so a person who has a desire to work, let's say in radio station advertising sales, we work with him or her to determine, how do you find these jobs? What are they called? How do you approach this? What if you have no experience? How do you disclose your disability? How do you build a network of people? This is far more than just the regular processes involved in pursuing job postings. There's a lot of work that goes into getting people to feel that they deserve a place at the table. The sense of teaching folks about our history and our collective mission and the legitimacy and the normality of being blind. George observes that other fields cry out for blind people to explore them. While at the bicycle store, I also learned to string tennis rackets. What benefit is that? Well, a man who works for one of the Williams sisters makes $300,000 stringing her rackets. Now, you may not make that much, but you can string a racket in 20 minutes. We asked George an uncomfortable question. So how did you avoid falling into the trap of doing nothing and getting paid for it? Well, for one thing, I suffer from what the Germans and the Americans call ants in your pants. I can't sit still. I just can't. The second part is that I needed to have money to do what my adventuresome side wanted to do. Bicycling, backpacking, canoeing. All of these are things that require money. In 1974, I had a custom-made tandem bicycle built just for me. At the time, it cost me $1,000. That's at least a $7,000 purchase today, and maybe as much as $10,000, depending on what you want. Social Security does not supply enough jingle in one's pockets for those kinds of things. A photo appears at this point, the caption, George teaches a student how to use a lathe. George did not set out to become a teacher. He said, it wasn't until I was the director at Camp Tusmahita that I realized that I had a talent and, most important, a love of teaching woodworking. I work with every student as an individual. I begin with teaching measuring using a click rule and begin to form a picture of the student's skill set. My goal is to help every student get to the level they want, whether it is a simple hobby with simple tools or a full-blown shop making commercially marketable goods. This is their choice, not mine. My role is to help them to fulfill their dreams and needs. I interviewed Dr. Joshua Mealy, http://www.ski.org/users/Joshua-Mieli, for this article. Mealy is a blind researcher at the Smith-Kettlewell Institute. The Smith-Kettlewell Eye Research Institute is a nonprofit, independent research institute affiliated with and located adjacent to the California Pacific Medical Center in San Francisco. Dr. Mealy does work with systems for blind people to gain access to complex data such as digital maps, tables, and other digital images, and uses touch and speech to simplify access to complex information so that blind people can do research, work, and learn in fields dependent on mathematical and graphical information. Dr. Mealy recently participated in a workshop conducted at the newly completed woodshop at the Enchanted Hills Camp facility. George has personally done a lot of the work to renovate the old building, and he also supervised the work of volunteers and tradespeople on the project. Mealy's views on careers for the blind is, if you're not going to do it, it should be because you don't want to do it, not because you can't. I can't stand the idea of a brilliant physicist being forced to make brooms because that's his only option, but I also can't stand the idea of somebody who wants to work with her hands being forced into the knowledge market because some rehab counselor says that's her only choice. But Mealy didn't just learn about woodworking at that event. He learned much more from George, and from the moment they met, as Mealy puts it, just as much as learning about the tools and the wood, I feel like I learned about teaching from George. When I met him and we started talking, I had this immediate sense that I was dealing with somebody who was at the top of his game. Jason, J.J. Medall, http://www.atguys.com/store, is a blind entrepreneur who runs a company known as atguys.com. He attended the same woodworking class as Dr. Mealy. He has known George for many years, since Jason was very young and a camper at Camp Tusmahita. Jason is not likely to have any inflated opinions of George, having seen him in action in many settings and circumstances. George's expectation for me was that, with enough practice and attention to detail, I could certainly become as good as him if I put my mind to it. And he has that expectation of all the students. He doesn't dumb anything down. He'll certainly break down complex concepts in a way that beginners understand if he needs to. The way he taught things, he would help you figure out a way to do it. Whether it's when he's teaching a woodworking class or sitting around a campfire telling stories about his travels or his life experiences, you get the feeling that nothing can get in his way. As an entrepreneur who has started my own business, George was one of the people I looked to, realizing I don't have to do things the way other people tell me to do them. I can make up my own rules if I want, and I will live and die by my own rules. George was one of the main people who encouraged me and gave me the mindset that I could create my own business, as opposed to just going to college and taking a job offered by someone else. George is kinesthetic. George is all about textures and shapes. The way things feel in the hand or under the foot is an important factor in George's work. Many of his artistic objects have unusual shapes, and most include some highly finished surfaces. He often chooses woods that have unusual grains and grain patterns, which can be felt. Other times he chooses very fine-grained woods with a satin finish. Curves are sensual and evocative in his decorative objects. Whether it is a utilitarian piece of furniture or a whimsical wine stopper, the tactile experience will always exquisitely fit the application. I remember going with my father to the hospital in June of 1954 to pick up our mom and my new brother. I remember little trinkets Mom brought from the hospital. Since then, I have known my brother's propensities, his quirks, and the unique person he is. He has an artistic streak. I am sure there are books about what compels someone to do art. Art is not as concrete as most of George's other endeavors. Not all his art pieces are functional, though all his functional pieces are certainly artistic. One student of George's was an artist named Emily Gassiau. http://www.emiliegossiaux.com. Emily has a hearing loss and was struck by a truck while cycling. She lost all her eyesight in the accident. She chose to attend Blind Inc. to learn to live as a blind person while George was teaching there. Emily's artistic skills were well developed before her accident. Now she needed to learn how to express herself in new ways or express herself in her former ways using alternative skills of blindness. It was up to George, along with the Blind Inc. staff, to help Emily figure out that she could do art as a blind person and then help her develop new techniques. Here is what Emily said in a speech about George's teaching. "This man has given me a priceless gift and showed me a valuable lesson. That sight has nothing to do with making art. It's the vision within that matters." In an interview for this article, Emily said, "When I went blind in 2010, I was very uncertain whether or not I could still be an artist or continue going to the art college, Cooper Union. Even though everyone I knew, my family, friends, and my doctors were all very supportive and believed that I could still be an artist, I didn't believe in myself. So I started to consider doing other things and dropping out of art school because I was very overwhelmed by everything and too scared to go back to school. When I met George in Minneapolis at Blind Inc., I was so amazed and inspired by him and the work he does. We instantly became friends because I felt like we had a lot in common, and I appreciated everything I learned from him. He really believed in me, and knowing a person like George exists in the world gave me the courage to keep going to art school and making art. He showed me the skills to make objects and sculptures with my hands again, using chisels and a mallet for wood carving. He also challenged me to think creatively and helped me make my visions for art in my head become physical and real. For that, I am eternally grateful for George and his continued support. Thanks to George, I went back to Cooper Union and graduated with a Bachelor of Fine Arts, and now I have a studio in New York City where I make sculptures and have shows. I hope one day I can do the same for another person, what George did for me." Professionals, laypersons, and a lot of us blind folks often talk about careers that are good for blind people. from chair caning and piano tuning to psychology and social work, all perfectly wonderful professions in and of themselves. Blind people have been herded into them because they are a simple fix. Lots of blind people do them, and this makes work easy for teachers, guidance counselors, and for blind people who are unsure of themselves. Many people associate the roots of the NFB with Iowa. This is for good reason. Dr. Jernigan put into practice Federation philosophy there and proved that our ideas could produce superior results. Our deep roots go to California and even the Bay Area where Smith Kettlewell and the San Francisco Lighthouse are. Dr. Tenbrook, and before him, a STEM person, math professor Newell Perry, studied and developed the positive philosophy of blindness that is now one of the core principles of the National Federation of the Blind. The Bay Area seems to be a place for upstarts and sages to mix, mingle, and create change. Given the 75 years of our organization and the 40 years preceding it, the Bay Area has certainly led a revolution in the field of rehabilitation for blind people. It hasn't stopped. With Brian Bashan, Dr. Joshua Mealy, George, and a lot of other rule breakers and entrepreneurs, the future is very bright indeed. George is living the life he wants and showing us all a path of our own. Whether high-tech or primitive crafts, we can all see that it's not blindness that holds us back.
1: 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Because low expectations create obstacles between blind people and our dreams. NFBRN, the National Federation of the Blind Radio Network.
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3: 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I am Anil Lewis, and I am joined with my fantastic co-host, Melissa Riccobono.
4: No, I'm afraid I'm not Melissa Riccobono. This is Chris Danielson. But if you're sitting there going, oh, I'm so disappointed I don't get to hear Melissa, well, you will get to hear Melissa in this episode. I'm just pinch-hitting for her in the intro and outro.
3: Oh, beautiful. And I just want you to know I'm not disappointed. Although I love working with Melissa, it's always good to work with you, Chris. So welcome back to the Nation's Blind Podcast, the hard work we do here for the Federation.
4: Thank you, Anil. And it's always a pleasure to work with you as well. And so now that we got our little love fest over with, it's the holidays. We have to we have to have love and, you know, all the
3: joy.
4: Joy going around. And there is a joyful thing happening. It's not necessarily the biggest development in the world, but it's kind of
3: cool. It's great.
4: Yes, it is. It's great. As a matter of fact, I believe when our presenter presented about this at the convention, wasn't he in a Tony the Tiger?
3: That's what I heard. It wasn't audio described for me until afterwards, but yes, I heard that he was actually in a Tony the Tiger outfit.
4: Yes.
3: We of course are talking about Kellogg's, ladies and gentlemen.
4: The maker of so many of our favorite breakfast cereals.
3: That I grew up on, absolutely. Frosted Flakes, the whole litany, yes.
4: Yep, Frosted Flakes and Corn Flakes and Rice Krispies, Snap, Crackle, and Pop. They were my buddies.
3: You're taking me back.
4: Exactly.
3: So what are we talking about Kellogg's for? They got an accessible cereal for us, do they?
4: Yeah, it's a completely accessible cereal. You know, Rice Krispies always had the audio, you know.
3: Very nice.
4: Yeah, that was good.
3: They're ahead of the game, right.
4: Yeah, exactly. But what we have now is an accessible packaging solution from Kellogg's. And some of you may remember that this was introduced at convention. This was discussed, and maybe some of you got a chance to try out the technology, because it's not labeling. Well, it is a label directly on the packaging, but you access it with a free app called Navilens through your iPhone. And you'll actually hear a demonstration of this technology today if you did not get to experience it at convention.
3: Awesome. I think Melissa had the opportunity to interview a chief accessibility representative of Kellogg's.
4: Beth Four is her name.
3: Beth Four, exactly. And they also, from what I understand, have an employee resource group called Capable. So it's nice that they're creating an infrastructure at Kellogg's that allows their employees with disabilities voices to be heard. And I think that that's when innovative ideas like this emerge, and then it really moves the products to a place where they're going to be best in class. So I'm looking forward to hearing the interview.
4: Well, let's get right to it then. Here is Melissa with Beth Four of Kellogg's.
5: You're listening to the Nation's Blind Podcast. I'm Melissa Riccobono, and I am here with Beth Orr from Kellogg's. Good morning, Beth. How are you?
6: Good morning, Melissa. It's great to be here with you.
5: Well, thank you so much for being here with us. I'm very excited to talk with you about all the things that Kellogg's is doing to improve accessibility. Do you want to just let me know what your role at Kellogg's is right now?
6: Sure, happy to. So I am part of the global internal communications team at Kellogg, but I also have the privilege of serving as one of the national co-chairs of Capable, which is our business employee resource group at Kellogg. So I kind of wear two hats in that way.
5: Fantastic. And I'm sure we're going to talk a little bit more about Capable as we go on. Why don't we go backward and talk a little bit about you so that our listeners get to know a little bit more about you and your own journey kind of personally with hearing and vision loss and your journey with Kellogg's and whatever else you'd like to share.
6: So I was born with Usher syndrome, which many of your listeners probably know is a combination of both hearing loss and vision loss. And so I was born with a severe hearing loss and I've worn hearing aids my entire life. And when I was younger, that was back before they mainstreamed most students. And so I actually went to a special school for hearing impaired children. And at that school, they had an area for blind students. And then they had an area for children who were hearing impaired or deaf, as well as other disabilities. You don't see that today. The students are mainstreamed right into the public schools. But that's how I started in school. And I actually, because my hearing loss was so significant and I had gotten so far behind in my language development and things, the doctors actually told my parents when I was young that I would probably never graduate from high school. And if I did, I would only achieve about a fourth grade reading level. Thankfully, I have amazing parents who refused to accept that. And they tried to provide as many opportunities as they could for me. And I will mention my brother and sister also have Usher syndrome. And so for all three of us, my parents are both have normal vision and normal hearing. So it wasn't something they were familiar with, but they did everything they could to provide us opportunities and what we needed to succeed. And I will say that I proved that doctor wrong. I went on and graduated from high school with honors. But when I was in junior high, another doctor actually diagnosed me with retinitis pigmentosa. And it was at that point I found out that I actually have Usher syndrome and that was what was causing the hearing loss. So late in high school and certainly into my college years, I started to experience symptoms of the vision loss where I started to notice issues with seeing at night. I had to stop driving at night and my peripheral vision was starting to slowly close in while I was in college. But I did go on and I graduated from college with honors and I got a degree in business and I spent some time working in both the healthcare industry and also the pharmaceutical industry, even though I was experiencing vision loss and you know, still dealing with the hearing loss that I'd had since birth. Later on, I went on and I got my MBA degree. And it was at the time that I had completed my MBA degree that I applied for a position with Kellogg in their communications area. So I have been with Kellogg now for 4 years. It's been an amazing experience. And I will tell you, Kellogg is a wonderful place to work for people with disabilities. It's a very inclusive environment. They are very accommodating with whatever I need to succeed. The people that I work with are just so encouraging and so supportive. And I think that helps me to do even better. Just like the parents that I had when I was young that supported me and encouraged me, it's great to work in an environment with people that support you and encourage you.
5: Yes, absolutely. And what a story. Thank you for sharing your whole story. And I hope that you and your parents have been able to go back to that doctor and tell that doctor a thing or two. Maybe you haven't, and maybe that's just my, you know, desire for some haha, I proved you wrong moments. But I think,
6: yeah, I'll send him a copy of this podcast.
5: Please do. You know, I just
6: let him know what I'm doing today. Yeah.
5: Yeah. You know, that's a whole another topic for a whole other episode. But I really get upset when doctors or any professionals completely discount kids, especially young kids, and just say this is all they're ever going to be capable of when how do they know? And parents make all the difference. So thank you for sharing that with us. So now you've been working with Kellogg, and why don't you now talk about what Capable is, what it does, and your role with that?
6: Sure. And so you just mentioned that, you know, people with disabilities are capable of so much more. And if we have the right environment, the right support. And so at Kellogg, we have several different business employee resource groups for employees and Capable. And that's spelled with a K for the Kellogg K is our business employee resource group for people with disabilities and supporters. And as I mentioned at the beginning, I have the privilege of serving as one of the national co-chairs for Capable. And so within Capable, we focus on both mental health disabilities and physical health disabilities. So we have employees who have disabilities with both. And as we know, going through the pandemic and other things, mental health has really become an important topic to talk about. And so we're able to support in both areas. We work very hard to support in both areas.
5: Wow, that's wonderful. And again, I think that just highlights what you were saying before about Kellogg being such an inclusive place to work and such a supportive place to work. And that does help you, and I'm sure all the other employees, do their best because they're feeling supported and heard and like they have a place to go to talk about or get answers to different issues that they might be having due to their disabilities. That's wonderful.
6: Absolutely.
5: So was it Capable that sort of helped develop this Navi Lens project, or is that just sort of a side job that, or a side part of your job that you do? Because I know Kellogg has something called Navi Lens, and we'd love to hear about that. And we'd love you to also to demonstrate it. But I'm just kind of wondering if that sort of came out of the work of Capable, or if it's just sort of a side thing that Kellogg decided that it needed to do to make it packaging more accessible for everyone.
6: Yes, would love to explain further how this idea came to be. So within our business employee resource groups, including Capable, we have three main areas of focus: marketplace, the workplace, and the community. And so within the marketplace, many of your listeners will remember a few years ago, we had Rice Krispie Treat Love Notes with Braille stickers. And that was something that we partnered with the NFB on. And that idea came from Capable. And then we also partner with some of our other brands. Kellogg is a large food company, and so we have many of our iconic cereal brands, but we have Eggo and Pop-Tarts and Cheez-Its and Pringles and RX Bar and just a wide range of products. And so we partner with the brands where it makes sense. So another example is with the month of November, we did a partnership of a Movember activation with Pringles, which is something that focuses on men's mental health. And so those are some of the different ways in the marketplace. And then in the workplace, Capable partners with our facilities teams on how to make our workplaces more accessible. And so we worked with them on a number of initiatives. We also partner with our Total Reward team on benefits. And so something that I'm very proud of, in the last 2 years, we enhanced their hearing aid benefit, which many employers don't.
5: Lovely.
6: Yeah, many employers don't even cover hearing aids. And so that was great. And we also have significantly in this past year enhanced our mental health benefits. So that's another area within the workplace that Capable helps out. And then one other thing Capable has done is our Lean on Me program. And so it's a mental health program that we've started in the workplace where our employees can be trained in mental health first aid. Employees can identify when another and a colleague might be experiencing mental health distress and help connect them to the appropriate resources. So that's been a really important program that we've done. And then we also do some things with community. So we partner with organizations that support individuals with disabilities in the communities where we both live and work. And so through those three areas that we focus on, the one being marketplace, there were several of us within Capable a few years ago that sat down and we started discussing how can we make our packaging more accessible to the blind community. And of course, with me being part of that blind community, it was something very near and dear to my heart. And so we presented this idea. We started with the cereal category, and we presented this idea to our cereal leadership team and said, this is something that we would like to do. It was something our Europe team had done, but this Navilens technology is new to the U.S. This technology was started in Europe. It's used more widely in Europe, but it's fairly new to the United States. And so we brought this idea forward and we said, we want to do this in the United States too. We think this will be a great way to make our packaging more accessible. And so we are proud to be the first food company to use this Navilens technology on our packaging. Many of your listeners are probably familiar with a QR code. And so it's similar to a QR code and it's something that you scan. But the nice thing is where a QR code, you have to scan directly on it. It's an optical smart code. It uses high contrasting color squares on a black background. And you don't have to scan right on it. As long as you're within a few feet radius of the code, and it can be up to 160 degree angle, it will pick it up and read it to you. It works in low light and it's very, very quick. So I have a box of Special K here in my office with me. So before I demonstrate it, I should say that there's two different apps, and they're both free, that users can download. There's the Navalens app and there's the Navalens Go app. And so the Navalens app is for blind users that need the information read aloud to them. The Navalens Go app is for sighted users or also low vision users that may not want the information read audibly, but they want it displayed in their phone in a way that they can read it. So for someone like me, I would be considered with low vision. It's hard for me to read that packaging information. A lot of the print's pretty small for someone like me, but I have my phone settings, the contrast, font size, things like that set in a way that I can read it. For purposes of this demonstration, I'm going to go ahead and use the Navalens app. So all you do is you have the app open on your phone, and as you're walking down the store aisle, it will pick up and read to you all the different code that it's picking up. And so since I'm demonstrating on Special K, if it's Special K that I'm looking for, once I hear Special K read to me, I click on that. It will give me more information on the packaging. I can either hear the full detail of all the allergen information, the packaging information, things like that, or I can just skip ahead to filter and locate, and it will actually locate it on the store shelves for me using vibrations and sound to locate it. It will also tell me that it's 15 inches on the right or on the left, and it helps direct me. For someone with low vision who can see a little bit of their phone screen, it has a very large arrow that keeps moving and directing you so you can actually locate it on the store shelf. So let me go ahead and open up my app now.
7: Right.
6: The Navalens app. And I'm not scanning directly on the package. I just kind of am moving.
8: Kellogg's Special K breakfast cereal. 11 vitamins and minerals. 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Original. 18 ounces box.
6: And so that's what, as I'm walking down the store aisle, if that was the only one, it would read all of the information, but it will pick up the one that's closest. But if you hear Special K, but Rice Krispies you're looking for, you just keep moving. And then when you hear the Rice Krispies, you can click on it and it will help you locate it on the store shelves.
7: Wow. I did not know that it helped you. I knew it gave you packaging information. I had no idea that it also helped in the location of the products on a store shelf. That's pretty cool technology. And I love that it's more about getting the code close. I've been so frustrated sometimes, not just with QR codes, but also with barcodes. Sometimes mm-hmm. trying to find barcodes on boxes to get nutritional information or just even packaging information has been incredibly frustrating. So that is really cool technology.
6: Right.
7: Wow.
6: Yeah.
7: So how many products have this? Is it just cereals right now that have this packaging?
6: So we're starting it on four of our most loved cereal brands. We're starting it on Corn Flakes, Rice Krispies, Special K Original, and Crispix. And those can be found on store shelves now.
7: Wow. Excellent. And if people like this technology or have feedback, is there a way to give that feedback to Kellogg or to help Kellogg know, yes, we want this on more packaging in the future?
6: Sure, we would encourage that. So on all of our packaging, there's consumer affairs contact information, both email and phone number. And we would love to hear your positive feedback. It does help us to shape our decisions and know what's working and what's not. So we welcome that feedback.
7: Fantastic. Anything else that we should know about Kellogg or about this technology or the things that it can do or the things that you'd like it to do in the future?
6: You know, as I mentioned, we're the first food company to put this on packaging. This technology was actually started as a navigation tool for using in like train stations and airports and things like that.
7: Got it. Okay, yeah. That makes total sense.
6: Right. And so, you know, as I mentioned, we're the first food company to put this on packaging. So we think that this has, you know, the potential to provide more accessibility to the blind community with that. So what I would say is that this falls under our Better Days promise. And so Kellogg is looking for a lot of different ways that how we can create better days for people. And this is one of the ways that we are making the food more accessible to people and is part of our commitment to equity, diversity, and inclusion and creating better days for 3 billion people by the end of 2030. So I'm very proud to work for Kellogg. I'm proud to work for a company who prioritizes this and who takes ideas that a business employee resource group and says, hey, we think this is important. We think this, you know, is something that the blind community would benefit from. And they embrace that idea and they say yes. And, you know, here we are with it on store shelves.
7: I mean, what a great thing. And just like in so many other areas, when something is accessible for people that happen to be blind or have low vision, they're often more accessible for other people. I'm thinking about seniors who just don't see as well as they used to. And if they can be taught to use an app like this, it might help them very much, either locating, you know, maybe they don't need help locating it on the shelves, but maybe they have a health condition and they really need to know the nutritional information. And like you said, that print can be really small, not just for somebody who maybe has a diagnosed, you know, visual impairment, but just for lots of different people. Also, cross sections of society. So total disclosure, I'm blind, but I also have chronic fatigue syndrome. And part of the treatment that I'm doing right now for my chronic fatigue means that I have to look very carefully, or should look. I don't always do quite as well as I should probably, but I need to look carefully at what I'm eating, because I'm really trying to avoid a lot of sugar and spikes in sugar, because that really makes my energy go up and down in ways that aren't helpful. And so I've been very happy whenever I have found an app that makes it easy for me to see things like grams of sugar, added sugar, you know, serving size, all of that, that kind of puts that all in one place. So I really applaud Kellogg for doing what you're doing to make this information so much easier to come by, not just for me, but for many, many other people. And I really do believe that things that are made for people who are blind or low vision have ripple effects for other people in general society. So I think this is great technology, and I'm just so excited that I was able to talk to you today and learn a little bit more about it. And I bet our listeners are excited about it too.
6: Well, it's been a great privilege to partner with the National Federation of the Blind on a number of different things. And we're thankful for the privilege to be able to talk to you. And I would encourage all of your listeners to download the NavaLens app or the NavaLens Go app, and go to your local store and look for these four brands. And again, it's Crispix, Corn Flakes, Special K Original, and Rice Krispies that they can find it on Packaging Now.
7: On Packaging Now. Fantastic. Beth Force, thank you so much for taking the time and being with us today. And a great success to you in the rest of your hopefully very long career with Kellogg and with the Capable Group, and great work with everything that you're doing.
6: Thank you, Melissa.
7: Thank you.
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4: You know, this is really exciting. It's a high-tech solution to the problem, and we like other solutions as well, like, lower-tech solutions, but this is kind of neat, because what I think is great about it is that you can get all the information that's on the box. You know, you can get the nutritional information, mm-hmm. and all the information that you would want about these cereals. And that's what I think is really great, because that, agreed. You know, there's a lot of information on food packaging that we don't normally have access to.
3: Exactly. And you referred to it as a high-tech solution. I think that in today's world, this is really the low tech solution, because it's not just something that we as blind people will be using. This is technology that everybody's going to be using, because the manufacturers are going to be able to put much more dynamic information in play for every consumer. And with the fact that Kellogg's is ahead of the game, implementing this technology, making sure that it's accessible for blind people, when it becomes the de facto way that people shop, you know, in person, et cetera, then we will automatically have access to it. So I'm excited about it.
4: Yeah, I am too. I think it'll be fantastic. I'm looking forward to having my Rice Krispies with a side of NavaLens.
3: But I'm both later.
4: There you go.
3: It'll be with us all episode.
4: Yeah, right. Exactly. But But let's move on and talk about, you know, it's almost the end of 2022, Anil. I can't.
3: This has been a great year. It 2022, really, man, I mean, this is the first year that it's been all 12 months. It's been highs and lows. It's been good feelings and bad feelings. You know, it's just so refreshing. I don't want to call it that it's normal, but it's just been so refreshing that this year has been, you know, plagued with what you would normally consider, you know, the challenges that we face, but nothing so overwhelming that we couldn't deal with it in grace and also still have those joyful moments to make life worth living. I'm looking forward to 2023 on the back of this one. I think that 2023 is going to be that much better.
4: Well, I think so too. And of course, we got to experience all of the things that happened this year together. We got to be in person a lot more. Yes. And there are so many highlights. I know for you and me both, a personal highlight was being there for the Blind Driver Challenge. And
3: oh man, that was awesome.
4: A convention in New Orleans.
3: Yes, sir.
4: And we've got a lot to look forward to in 2023 in the Federation. Washington Seminar is coming up right away. And so all those things.
3: Another in-person national convention in Houston, Texas, and so many more things. I'm so glad we're going to have more in-person programming. We're going to be able to get out more to our affiliates and do more stuff dynamically in person. I'm just pumped. Come on, 2023. Come on.
4: Yeah, let's have it. Let's bring it on. Do you have a personal resolution for 2023?
3: Bigger and better in 2023. One of the things I'm really focusing on personally is trying to make sure that I learn this new language that we're all speaking to make sure that I can interact with people in a way, you know, that doesn't unintentionally offend, which has been interesting. But also in line with that, it gives me the opportunity to learn more about diverse lived experiences in a way that will allow me to not be unintentionally biased around individuals. It's really been an exciting journey to learn these little nuances. Some part, I have to be honest, has been pretty frustrating because some of the things that I would have never thought would have been offensive are offensive. And sometimes it's just not finding any real parallels that can make things definitely appropriate. Here, really quickly, I'll throw this out. I just had a trip to Vancouver, British Columbia, and they have a very good commitment to representing their authentic indigenous peoples, right? Mm-hmm. That was settled there first. But I did not know that in Vancouver, British Columbia, using the word Eskimo is a derogatory term.
4: Oh, really?
3: Using the word Eskimo in Alaska is accepted. So it's just those types of things. It's nuanced, but it's interesting. And I'm accepting the challenge of trying to expand my boundaries of understanding so that I can be able to interact productively with so many different people.
4: You know, that is a really good resolution. And I will try to join you in that because I think it is really important. You know, there's a lot of talk about this kind of thing and people grumble about political correctness or whatever, but it's really just about respecting other people's identities.
3: Amen.
4: To me.
3: Yes.
4: And just like I wouldn't change your name, your personal name, I'm not going to call you Fred when your name is Anil. Why would I call somebody else by a name or by an identity that
3: doesn't appreciate the respect? Yeah.
4: Right. That doesn't speak to who they are. So that's a great resolution. So I like that, and I'm going to personally try to get back into some things, some self-care things and things that I'm personally passionate about other than the Federation, which, of course, I'm very passionate about, and that will continue to be a big part of my life. But
3: well, good.
4: I'm hoping to spend some more time practicing the piano and singing and getting back into some musical things that I've done in the past. So
3: the world needs more Chris Danielson singing and performing. Yes, that is correct. Good for you.
4: That's very kind of you. I don't know how many podcast listeners will agree with you if they heard me sing.
3: We'll have to do a podcast and have you do some music for the podcast. That'd be awesome. Then they will know what I'm talking about.
4: All right. Well, that sounds like it might be a plan. So anyway, we'd like to know what you are excited about for the new
3: Absolutely.
4: Year. Or if you're making a resolution, what your resolution is. But you don't have to make a resolution. Just tell us what you're excited about for 2023, whether it's something in the Federation or something new. Maybe you're going to do a new challenge as for yourself as a blind person. Take a trip somewhere you haven't been or something like that. Why don't you tell us about it? Why don't you give us a call? We'd love it if you give us a call because then we can play back your voicemail with
3: there you go.
4: Of course, but you can give us a call at 410-659-9314, extension 2444.
3: That'd be awesome. Awesome. But there's other ways to contact us that's in the out notes that you'll hear as we close. But just want you guys to know that we appreciate you. We love that you have been on this journey with us, and hopefully you will continue on this journey. So until the next Nations Blind podcast, just remember,

Nadine and Steve Jacobson are leaders in the National Federation of the Blind of Minnesota. They are not the first, nor regrettably will they be the last couple to have difficulty adopting a child simply because they happen to be blind. Here is Nadine's story. My husband Steve and I were so excited. There was a newborn boy in Arkansas, and after years of hoping and trying, it looked as if we were finally going to become parents. The private adoption seemed so certain, we started buying baby clothes and furniture for the nursery. But then abruptly, the lawyer who was handling the adoption stopped taking our calls. "I'm sorry," he said when I finally got through to him, "but we changed our minds and decided to give the baby to another family." He explained that it wasn't because there was a problem with our home study or that Steve and I couldn't support a child financially. The lawyer made it perfectly clear. There was only one reason we weren't getting that baby boy. Because Steve and I are both blind. Steve and I have known each other since I was 6 and he was 8. We were both students at the Minnesota State Academy for the Blind, where we pretty much grew up together. We started dating when he was 14 and I was 12. We played in the school band together and sang in the choir. I was a cheerleader. Steve wrestled on the school team. When Steve graduated and went on to college, I left the academy and spent my last 2 years in public high school, back home in Richmond, Minnesota, where I became involved in speech tournaments, had parts in several school plays, and graduated near the top of my class. We were married in the spring of 1973 and set up housekeeping in Minneapolis while I finished college, and Steve started turning his math degree into a career in computers. Like many couples our age, we always planned on having a family but decided to wait, wanting to become a bit more settled first. Steve went to work for 3M, where today he's a lead programmer analyst. I got my master's degree in social work, and over the years I have licensed foster homes, done advocacy work for the elderly, taught Braille, and done career counseling at a private rehabilitation agency for the blind. About 10 years ago, Steve and I decided it was time to begin our family. Unfortunately, nature didn't agree. Fertility drugs, making love on a schedule, many trips to the doctors didn't help. Eventually, I underwent surgery to try to increase my chances of conception. When even this failed, Steve and I were forced to face the truth. I was probably never going to get pregnant. We talked about adoption many times. It was always something we hoped to do after we had a baby of our own. But now that it looked like a biological baby wasn't going to happen. Walking into that first agency interview in June of 1989, Steve and I knew we had a lot of work ahead of us. Although social workers are educated to understand how the disabled function and adapt, all too frequently they harbor the same misconceptions and negative stereotypes as does much of the general population. We knew we were going to have to do a lot of educating, teaching them everything we knew about how blind parents function. "Please ask us anything you want to know," I encouraged the agency officials. They seemed open to what we had to say and asked a lot of detailed questions. For example, how would we know if our child were sick or playing with something that might be dangerous? I explained to them that, like most parents who don't spend every minute of every day in the same room with their child, you do a lot of careful listening. If the child becomes too noisy or too quiet, then you know it's time to check. You become especially careful not to leave things lying about that a small child could hurt himself with or put in his mouth. Also, as a blind parent, you tend to spend more time with your child, sitting on the edge of the tub or standing right there beside the swing set. And as for illness, they do make talking thermometers, but what mother can't tell when her child is sick just by the sound of her breathing or a gentle kiss on an overheated forehead? During the following weeks, we filled out any number of forms, provided written life histories and philosophies of parenting and such, and prepared ourselves for that all-important home visit. Everything seemed to be right on track, and Steve and I started to feel cautiously optimistic. When the social worker who did the home visit asked how we would feel about adopting a blind child, we told her that we wouldn't have a problem with it, but that if we'd had our own baby, he or she wouldn't have been blind, so we didn't think eyesight should be a consideration. "Yes, well," she replied matter-of-factly, "I can't imagine we would even consider placing a sighted child with you." Steve and I were disappointed by her attitude, but we

0: understood it. In any placement, the agency needs to keep the best interest of the child as its first priority. And apparently this woman simply did not believe the best interest of a sighted child could ever be served by placing him with blind parents. Understanding her position, of course, didn't make it any less misguided. There are thousands of blind parents raising sighted children and doing a fine job of it. After all, it's not what you can or can't see that makes you a good parent. It's what you teach your child about love and life and living in the world. We later learned of another reason the agency wanted to limit our adoption to blind children. They were afraid that 18 years from now, a sighted child might sue them for forcing him to grow up with blind parents. We tried to educate them, but it became clear that their minds were set. They would help us find a child, but it was going to be a blind child. Were we equally set against adopting a blind child? Of course not. Steve and I don't think any less of ourselves or each other because we happen to be blind. How could it make a difference in the way we would feel about a child? But we did want to adopt a child, and fewer than 1 in 200 children in the world are born blind. And many of those babies also have severe physical problems that make them unlikely candidates for adoption. We had chosen this agency because they specialize in finding children in Korea and South America, where there are far more babies waiting to be adopted than adoptive parents. We figured the larger the pool of potential children, the sooner we'd find a baby who was just right for us. But then the agency tells us that for us, the only right baby is a rare blind baby. So rare that after a year and more of searching, the agency hadn't been able to come up with a single potentially adoptable child for us. Eventually, Steve and I began to look elsewhere. We ran up huge phone bills, calling other agencies in other states, as well as attorneys who specialize in private adoptions. There were agencies that would agree to help us, but then we'd never hear from them again. Even though attorneys were more straightforward, they couldn't help us either. By the summer of 1992, Steve and I were despairing. And then we were introduced to a social worker from Washington State named Barbara Freeman. Barbara and her husband Mike had experienced many of the same roadblocks to adopting a child as had Steve and I. It had taken them 5 years to find a child, particularly discouraging since Barbara wasn't blind. Only her husband was. Barbara told us of an agency in Oregon called Hold International Children's Services, which specialized in placing children with special needs. We contacted them at once. Again, we were asked if we'd mind adopting a blind child. Again, we explained that, blind or sighted, it didn't matter to us. What we wanted was a baby, a precious new life to love and cherish and raise as our own. It was a few months later, in September of 1992, when we got a call back. "We think we've found a baby for you, a 5-month-old little girl from Korea named Kang Soo-ji." Steve and I tried not to get too excited. We didn't want to get our hopes up, only to have them dashed again. Sure enough, a few weeks later, we got a call. "We don't think this child is going to work out for you after all," the woman apologized. "What's the problem?" I asked, my stomach tightening into a knot. She explained that Kang Soo-ji wasn't totally blind, and they were worried that a partially sighted child might be too much for Steve and me. Back to square one. I explained to her that I had been partially sighted as a child, so I knew what it was like. I understood the sort of things Kang Soo-ji needed to know in order to make the best use of her limited vision, and how techniques used by the blind could help her avoid the dangers of partial sightedness. The agency representative promised to take what I'd told her under advisement. 6 weeks later, we received their decision. Steve and I had been approved for adoption. Though the waiting wasn't over, there were papers to be filed, a passport and visa to be secured, and about 1 million last-minute things that could go wrong. It began to look as if Steve and I were finally going to get the baby we'd been praying for. Our daughter arrived in this country at 1:45 p.m. on March 25th, 1993, 5 days after my 40th birthday, and 8 days before her very first. "Oh, Elizabeth," I wept, accepting my baby girl from her escort and using the new name we planned to give her. Steve was right there by my side, a proud new papa. She was so tiny, so beautiful, and after all these years of wanting and waiting, I could hardly believe she was really mine. When she first came to us, she was mostly crawling and she could only speak a few words of Korean. Just today she was chasing the cat around the house with one of the arm protectors from the sofa, calling, "Kitty night night! Kitty night night!" Later, while I was fixing dinner, she sat on the kitchen floor with most of the pots and pans out, banging the lids and saying, "A best cook too." Elizabeth loves watching Barney on TV. She sings along, and when it's time for the I Love You song, she always runs over and gives me a great big hug. After Barney, we often go to the little park up the street. Sometimes I take her in the stroller with the handle that reverses so I can pull it with my right hand while I cane with my left. Or else I fasten a loose string tether around our wrists and let her use her own smaller cane. She does pretty well with it, too. I stick pretty close to Elizabeth in the playground and usually dress her in a pair of shoes with tiny bells on the off chance she decides to go exploring. After dinner, the three of us go for a walk, and Elizabeth gets to ride in her daddy's backpack. Elizabeth loves her daddy. She loves listening to him read to her from one of her picture books with the text transcribed into Braille, or helping him put together one of the many puzzles I've Braille marked on the back so I know which picture we're working on. I've similarly marked the colors of many of her toys, because no one is ever going to say my little girl doesn't know green from orange because both her parents are blind. I hope, though, that we'll be able to teach Elizabeth more than just the colors of the rainbow, or how to read Braille, or use her white cane to negotiate her way across a busy intersection. If Steve and I are truly to succeed as parents, we're also going to have to impart to Elizabeth everything we know about growing up to become a decent and responsible human being. We'll have to show her how to enjoy each day of her life to the fullest, and most important, give her the support and confidence to recognize that there isn't anything in this whole wide world she can't accomplish, if only she sets her mind to it. But then, aren't these the very same beliefs, values, and ideals that parents everywhere hope to instill in their children?
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2: All right, before we get to our resolutions, we want to spend some time really thinking about our equal protections under the law. And when you think about the people that might speak on this topic, I think we've gotten the best one we could, which is our general counsel, Eve Hill. Now, you know, besides working closely with the National Federation of the Blind, Eve champions a lot of other causes and serves as legal counsel in a lot of other cases. And she's a tireless advocate. She doesn't rest much. She doesn't rest much. And she's always considering what she can do to help combat injustice and strengthen the laws of our nation. So the best thing that I can say about Eve Hill is thank goodness she's on our side. And it's really a joy and pleasure to work with her on a regular basis. Here's the General Counsel of the National Federation of the Blind. Here's Eve Hill.
3: You

0: Thank you. Hello, Federation family. As Mark said, I am Eve Hill. I am a disability rights lawyer at Brown, Goldstein & Levy and the proud general counsel of the National Federation of the Blind. And this convention gives me the energy I need to keep going and being tireless for the rest of the year. So thank you. Now, I come to you not just as a lawyer, not just as an advocate, but as a believer in you, a believer in us, and a believer in the power of collective action. But I'm not here to talk at you like I usually do. I want us to speak together because the change we seek is going to come from you, not from me. And I want us to get loud because the people in Washington, D.C. need to hear us. So let's practice. When I ask, who will fight, you say, NFB. When I ask, who will lead, you say, NFB. Let's try it. Who will fight?
1: NFB.
0: Who will lead?
1: NFB.
0: Great. There are going to be more questions, but the same answer. So let's go. Now, here's the bad news. We currently face threats to the civil rights of blind and other people with disabilities like never before. Offices for civil rights across the federal government have been decimated or shut down entirely. The Department of Justice Civil Rights Division has lost most of its lawyers. The Equal Employment Opportunity Commission, where you're required to file any employment discrimination claim before you can go to court, is going to reduce its staff to a 45-year low over the next year. And the employees that are left in those agencies have been redirected to focus on issues other than disability civil rights. So I ask you, who can we count on when enforcement agencies fail us? Who will lead when the systems leave us behind? You're good. These cuts will leave thousands, tens of thousands of people with disabilities without a federal mechanism to challenge injustice and discrimination. The Department of Education Office for Civil Rights alone received over 22,000 complaints each year and resolved 16,000 of them a year, and 35% of those were for disability discrimination. Now it is only staffed to handle about 7,000 complaints, less than half of what it used to do. And disability cases are no longer a priority. And as the department itself is slated to shut down, there is no clear plan for what happens to civil rights enforcement. The Department of Justice received 95,000 complaints just under Title III of the Americans with Disabilities in 5 years. That's 19,000 a year. The EEOC received 29,000 disability complaints alone in 2024, a 25-year high. So I ask you again, who is going to investigate discrimination cases on behalf of the blind when federal agencies fail us? Who will litigate? Who will make justice real? These are not just numbers. These are people's lives. Blind people are being shut out of crucial, inaccessible websites and important notices like Target and Domino's and H&R Block before the NFB challenged them. Like Exact Care Pharmacy and the Iowa Department of Health and Human Services, who we're still challenging. And like the IRS and the UNC healthcare system, who the NFB challenged. Blind students are being denied equal opportunity in education by schools like West Virginia University, who we're suing. Los Angeles Community College District, who we've been suing for a decade. And Oregon State University. Blind workers are being discriminated against by federal agencies like Lorette Santos and the VA and Miriam Sementuala at the Department of State. They're being discriminated against by state and local government agencies like Marianne Miglioli, Harriet Goh, and Ashlyn Johnson, and by private employers like Aaron Scheides and Roy Gelfand, all of whom have stood up with the NFB to challenge this discrimination. And blind voters across the country are being shut out of private, independent, absentee voting. So I ask you, who will stand with them? Who will take their cases? Who will defend the rights of blind people across the country? Now, we're not just facing cutbacks in enforcement. We're facing rollbacks to our rights themselves. The Department of Labor plans to rescind its regulations implementing the disability affirmative action requirements for federal contractors to hire people with disabilities. Now, this is important because, in part as a result of these regulations, the employment rate of people with disabilities is at the highest level since records began being kept. The employment rate over the 10 years since these regulations were introduced has risen by 11 percentage points. But these effective regulations are being scrapped. The Department of Health and Human Services has been sued by Texas and 16 other states challenging its new Section 504 regulation, which requires websites, kiosks, and other technologies to be accessible and prohibits disability discrimination by child welfare systems, something the NFB has been taking on for decades. The NFB and all of you have already made yourselves heard by those states about the importance of these regulations, and the case is currently stayed. But we expect HHS may fully or partially rescind those regulations to reach a settlement of that case, which would eliminate our important civil rights. The American Council on Education has asked the federal government to roll back the new Department of Justice ADA Title II regulations, making clear that state and local government websites have to be accessible. The NFB and its affiliates and members have actively participated in the notice and comment procedures on those regulations for 14 years. The Department of Energy is unilaterally revoking its regulation that requires federally funded buildings to be accessible at all. So who will fight back against regulations being rescinded? Who will protect access to technology?
1: NFB.
0: Who spent decades fighting for these rules and will now defend them?
1: NFB.
0: And so now let's talk about the courts. They are slamming the doors shut in our faces. They are eliminating private rights of action, essentially saying, oh yeah, you have a right, but no way to enforce it. In Cummings versus Premier Rehab, the Supreme Court ruled that emotional distress damages caused by discrimination are not available under Section 504, and most courts have applied that to Title II of the ADA as well. In Trump versus CASA, the Supreme Court banned universal injunctions to address discrimination nationwide. Courts are imposing numerous onerous requirements for organizations and individuals to even have standing to assert their rights in court. And the Supreme Court recently ruled that a retired worker cannot challenge their discriminatory retirement benefits because they are no longer an employee of the company. How much sense does that make? So who will bring cases showing that other forms of damages are still available, like lost opportunities and lost educational opportunities? You got it. Who will fill courtrooms with blind people to show judges how important our rights are? What organization has members statewide and nationwide and is willing to bring class actions to establish our rights? Who will bring the vast, powerful network of real blind people to bear witness and demonstrate the impact of discrimination? We are also facing challenges to the very services people with disabilities rely on to survive. Many blind people receive benefits from the Social Security Administration, SSDI, SSI, and retirement benefits, benefits they have earned and paid for. And the NFB has actively litigated with the Social Security Administration, including through litigation, to make the processes of applying for and maintaining those benefits more effective and accessible. For example, we sued successfully SSA to require them to accept electronic signatures on application forms. But now, the Social Security Administration is cutting its staff to historic lows, cuts that are already making it more difficult, even impossible, to get help. Their website is crashing, their phone line is jammed, and field offices are ghost towns. So what did we do? You guessed it. The NFB and several members sued to stop these cuts, asserting the cuts violate Section 504 of the Rehabilitation Act and the Administrative Procedure Act. The court denied our motion for preliminary injunction, which was intended to stop the cuts before they happened, but we are still in the fight. But more cutbacks are coming, such as at the Centers for Medicare and Medicaid Services, which many blind people rely on for essential health care services. And the Department of Education is slated to be shut, which many blind students rely on for special education services and higher education grants. So who will challenge those systems when they fail blind people?
1: NFB!
0: Who will demand access to benefits and services?
1: NFB!
0: And who will not back down?
1: NFB!
0: The collective action of the NFB, its affiliates, and its members is more important now than it has ever been. These are unusual times. But we have faced hard times before. We have rallied in the face of opposition before. And we have come through stronger. As President Bush said when he signed the Americans with Disabilities Act, our problems are large, but our unified heart is larger. Our challenges are great, but our will is greater. And in America, the most generous, optimistic nation on the face of the earth, we must not and will not rest until every man and woman with a dream has the means to achieve it. Who believes in the dreams of blind people? Now I'm going to change it up because y'all were so good at that. I'm going to make it trickier. Because the NFB is made up of people. All the people in this room, all the people in Zoom world, and all across the country. And the real power of collective action is the people who make it happen. As President Obama said, change will not come if we wait for some other person or if we wait for some other time. We are the ones we've been waiting for. We are the change that we seek. The power of the blind people's movement comes from us. We, the people. Yes, we can. Nothing about us without us. So the answer to my next few questions is, we will. Ready? Who will be the change that we seek?
1: We will.
0: And Martin Luther King reminded us that the arc of moral justice is long, but it bends towards justice. Who will bend the arc of the universe towards justice for blind people?
1: We will.
0: And Dr. Mark Maurer explained, we may lose the battle, but we will not lose the war because we will not stop fighting. Who will win the war for the rights of blind people?
1: We will.
0: All right. They may try to cut us out. They may try to roll back our rights. They may try to silence our voices. But we are still here. We are still fighting. We are still rising. because we do not wait. We do not yield. We do not stop. One last time, say it loud, we will. Who will fight?
1: We will.
0: Who will lead?
1: We will.
0: Who will build a better future for blind people?
1: We will.
0: Thank you, Federation family, for letting me play. For letting me play a small role in the Blind People's Movement. It has been the honor of my career, and I am tremendously grateful. So let's go change the world together.
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3: Graduating from the Colorado Center for the Blind means more than skills, by Jeremy Smith. A photo appears on the page, the caption, Jeremy Smith. From the editor, Jeremy Smith is a recent graduate of the Colorado Center for the Blind, CCB, one of the training centers affiliated with the National Federation of the Blind. At his graduation ceremony, he read a letter to his fellow students. He was generous in agreeing that it could be shared with me for possible publication and gracious in expanding upon the original piece when I asked him to give our readers more context. Here, then, is Jeremy's adapted version of the thoughts he shared with the CCB students and staff. I was possibly the most reluctant student to ever walk through the doors at 2233 West Shepherd Avenue. I knew when I left Kentucky for the Colorado Center for the Blind, CCB, on January 8, 2025, that the trip would be costly. It was. Since being in Colorado, I've parted from my longtime partner. The next time I set foot in my house, it will likely be to pack my things and leave forever. I loved that little house. What's more, I don't think I'll ever call Kentucky home again. My whole life I've tried to love a place that could never love me in return, not the way I needed. It's time to move on. I have retinitis pigmentosa. My eyesight has been vanishing bit by bit since I was 10 years old, though it wasn't until my early 40s when genetic testing finally provided a proper diagnosis. As a kid, what I needed was comfort, an honest explanation of what was happening to me and what it might mean for the future. I received none of this. What I had was a void, a mystery filled with every source of evil a vivid young imagination could produce. In short, I was deeply traumatized by the lack of emotional support. No one was there for me, and so I've spent my entire life feeling abandoned, believing my eyesight was something to hide. I've been exploring this terrain for years. I wrote a 259-page, yet-to-be-published memoir on the many ways I struggled to adapt to my sight loss and what mental health professionals now recognize as classic symptoms of complex post-traumatic stress disorder, CPTSD. Searching for the answers I needed early in life, I became a therapist. Today, as a middle-aged man, I still seek safety. I still lose myself in the swirl of stress and all those false gods, the things I thought would bring me peace, validation, and a sense of security. Accomplishment will not do this. Logic and reason, intellect and competence, our presentation to the world will not do this. Until the self is healed, not even the love of a partner or children will overcome the trauma that dictates our response to everyday events. I'm not in the habit of making big blanket statements about the human condition, but I stand by this one both personally and professionally. Our highest human potential cannot be realized while this type of wound goes untreated. As a CCB graduate, I have hard skills now, useful, tangible ways of getting around and taking care of business. Cane skills, mass transit, braille, access technology, screen readers, and AI. Hell, I'm even in better shape, and I was never not in shape. But these are not what I value most about my time in Colorado. In the decades it has taken for my sight to disappear, my confidence went with it, believing in me, trusting myself. All the ways we might think well of ourselves leaked and flowed away like a punctured water balloon. The person I wanted to be drifted out of sight long ago. But since being in Colorado, I have taken on a mission. Restore the man I've believed I could be. I did my own counseling to heal that original wound, to purge my central nervous system of the 380,000 volts that have lived in me, wild and unpredictable. Like downed power lines, my emotions have been dysregulated and reactive. thrashing this way and that with every new trigger. The slightest sign of danger would send sparks flying, my mouth spitting 1,000 burning embers, ready to create more destruction. Since I was a little kid, my body has been poised for a fight. I have no fight response. I advance. I fight. I know this effort has no end. I will be doing this work for as long as I walk this earth. But I've come a long way. Hands in my pockets now, I've finally taken off the gloves I've used to punch my way through the world. Bless you, Colorado, for realizing that ketamine is more than just an escape from reality. It's also a tool, medicine to reset and rediscover our truest self. To oversimplify the process, ketamine and other psychedelic medicines allow for greater neuroplasticity, which refers to the brain's ability to forge new connections and break free of long-standing patterns of thought. This change in me, brought forth from my own hard work, from conversations with professionals and trusted friends, and through a fundamental reprogramming of my brain, has coincided with rediscovering the power of community. I have known what it's like to be in community over the years. In college, I belonged to a group of good deed doers called Students for Appalachia, idealistic young people who fought hard for social justice, for kids in our small town, and for the health of this planet. That community in many ways made me thoughtful. It made me feel like I was part of something, less alone in the world. Community shaped and molded me, but it has been years since I felt at home among a group of people like me. As much as I learned from individual instructors, my primary teacher at CCB was the community. From a spunky 18-year-old, I learned to be truly brave, to go and keep going. To the outside observer, my friend Zoe has no fear. Getting lost is a gift, a chance to find yourself. For Zoe, riding the rails to some remote corner of the Denver metro means pushing boundaries. It is the exercise of their freedom. For too many blind people, our boundaries are the four walls we live within. Without skills, without the capacity to manage our anxiety, there is no world outside. Zoe reminds me that opportunity is the adventure. To be able to go and do is not a chore. It's not something else to be angry about. Outside is where the light is. I want to absorb that sun on my face, to fill my heart with it. At CCB, we generally travel in packs, our travel groups consisting of an instructor and one or two of your classmates. From my travel bros, I learned that the journey will rarely be easy. There are no straight lines when you're blind. You'll hit every obstacle. Trees, poles, jagged road signs. You might fall down escalators going the wrong direction or cross the street diagonally, very bad. But you can still arrive where you want to go. In this, the middle stage of my life, I've learned to ask for help, to feel no shame, to cry more freely, and to be open, to know that the less desirable parts of me do not spoil the whole. I've learned what people can survive, and how positive it is possible to remain. So many of the staff and students at CCB face challenges beyond the loss of their sight. They do so with a grace and poise I can only aspire to. To those who avoid the bitterness and resentment, to you who refuse to hate the sighted world, you are bigger and better for it. We ask the world for grace and patience. We must give the same in return. It is, after all, human nature to take for granted our blessings. To those who wonder if an independence training program like the one at CCB is right for you, my answer is, maybe. Are you prepared to seize this opportunity? I'm old enough to know that life only affords us so many opportunities to be part of something magical. No one gets a second chance to do something as special as CCB. There is love and belonging to be found here. Though freely offered, it must be earned. Few things are handed to you at CCB. Not everyone will become a close friend. Participants don't just come from all over the world, but we also come from a million varied situations. We cross the lifespan, socioeconomic status, education, life experience, and identities. But blindness is the great equalizer. To each and every person who dares to accept this mission, anyone who comes to be part of this community and to do this hard work, you have my utmost respect. Completing the 9-month program at CCB is the hardest work any of us will ever do. Every obstacle you've ever faced will return to taunt you. Fear and mistrust, all your anger and anxiety, will be thrown in front of you like 100 sandwich boards on Main Street. Whack everyone with your white cane if you have to, and keep moving. Remember the words of a very wise old puppet. Fear is the path to the dark side. Only you can stop that momentum. There are many debates that take place at CCB about the virtues of a guide dog, on how to communicate and educate a sighted world that often doesn't understand our needs, or how to offer support. A portion of every day called philosophy is devoted to exploring what it means to live inside this blind wrapper. One such debate is about how we prove our capability to a world that believes we are fundamentally diminished. I return over and over again to this question, and for me it has one answer. We prove what we are capable of by being part of the world, by defiantly engaging, by asking for, or if necessary, demanding space. We must be visible, whether through our advocacy or simply using the bus to commute back and forth to work. Being seen confidently living our lives is essentially shouting a message of freedom from the rooftops. When you graduate from CCB, the parting gift each of us is given is a bell. They call it the Bell of Freedom. The message long expressed at CCB is that when one blind person moves through the world with greater freedom, that act helps to liberate the rest of us. Implied in that sentiment is a responsibility to one another. I, for one, appreciate that message. As a blind community, particularly one that is well-trained, we must continue to use our skills. We must carry the torch until the next generation of bell ringers leaves with the tools they need to take charge. To everyone I have encountered along the way at CCB, all of you queens and kings of West Shepherd Avenue, I say thank you. Trade nothing for knowing who you are, for knowing and showing that to the world. Each and every one of us deserves to be seen, heard, and valued. Do this hard work, then go share your light with the world.
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5: Blindness and the Message of Dr. King by Ed McDonald. There was a photo on the page, the caption, Ed McDonald. From the editor, Ed McDonald is a past president of the National Federation of the Blind of West Virginia and a former member of the National Federation of the Blind Board of Directors. He is kind, thoughtful, and reflective. He has been a keen observer of the times in which he has lived, remembering his reactions as a child to historic events and weighing them now as an adult. In January of 2006, the Braille Monitor printed remarks Ed had made a year earlier for a Martin Luther King Day observance. The following remarks are different enough that we think readers will benefit from reading them. They were made on the day before the first black president was inaugurated in the United States. And given this month's focus on activism, speaking about the truth of our lives to those in power, and the inauguration of our 44th president for a second term, they seem quite appropriate to appear in this issue. Fellow Federationists, Martin Luther King Day has always been a special day for Karen and me. Each year I do a radio show featuring music that I hope reflects the message of Dr. King. This year Karen sang with and accompanied a community choir which presented a special program for the occasion. In addition, on Martin Luther King Day, I am always reminded of how much we as Federationists share with all of those who have struggled for civil rights. With that in mind, I thought I would share with you some remarks I presented 4 years ago at another MLK Day program in our community. It was the eve of President Obama's first inauguration, so perhaps that gives the remarks a bit more relevance today. Some of you may have read them before, and I apologize if they become long and boring. Nevertheless, at the risk of personal grandstanding, I hope a few of you may find in them some renewed reasons to celebrate Martin Luther King Day. Tri-Towns Ministerial Association, Westernport, Maryland. Today is the day we observe a national holiday to celebrate the birthday of Dr. Martin Luther King. I am sure that for some, the occasion may be little more than a day off from work or school. But for many, including those of us who are gathered here this evening, it's a significant occasion. This year it's especially significant, since 40 years have passed since Dr. King was born. Adding to the significance is the fact that tomorrow we will experience a landmark event in the fulfillment of the dream that we often associate with Dr. King. Today, no doubt, we have celebrated this day in many different ways. Perhaps the media have reminded us of the basic facts of Dr. King's life, and we might even have heard a few seconds of that magic voice talking about his dream. Many of us will sing songs and say prayers together, and a few of us will stand up and make speeches that try to give some meaning and perspective to the occasion. I won't even pretend to offer new insights or understandings about Dr. King, his life, or the spirit of the holiday. I can only share with you a few personal thoughts about how the principles that he talked about and lived by make sense to me as a member of a social minority. Unlike Dr. King, I am not African American, so I really don't know how it feels to be rejected for a job, to be denied the opportunity to live in the home of my choice, to be taunted, scorned, feared, or hated because of the color of my skin. However, as a blind person, I do know something about what it's like to be regarded as virtually helpless, to be denied educational opportunities, or to be turned down for jobs that I know I'm qualified to do, simply because I happen not to see. Just like the people Dr. King inspired to take a firm stand for freedom and human dignity, I too am a member of a minority group within American society, a minority whose members have often been denied the rights of first-class citizenship, not because we are inferior, but simply because of a personal characteristic over which we have no control. With that in mind, it has become increasingly clear to me over the past 4 decades that what Dr. King had to say, the principles that he fought for, and the strategies he used to bring about change were as relevant to me as they were to those who marched in Montgomery or Selma. But I must admit, that's not something I have always understood. When Martin Luther King was killed in April of 1968, I was a high school senior preparing to graduate from the West Virginia School for the Blind. Like the rest of America, I listened to the news accounts of the assassination and its aftermath. But, having grown up in what I realize now was a rather racist family environment, I really didn't feel as though the death of this black leader, I may have even regarded him as a troublemaker, had any real impact on me. A few months later, I went off to college and discovered people my own age embracing the civil rights movement, protesting the Vietnam War, and expressing all sorts of other radical ideas that sounded foreign to me. Some of my most fundamental values and beliefs were being challenged by new ideas. In the midst of all this, I was invited to a meeting of a group called the National Federation of the Blind, men and women who were trying to create an organization of blind college students in West Virginia. Until then, I didn't know there was any kind of organization of blind people and really didn't know why there should be, but they persuaded me to become secretary of this new student division and thus began my lifelong involvement in the organized blind movement. The following summer, I attended the state convention of the National Federation of the Blind. Incidentally, that was 40 years ago this summer, and I haven't missed a convention since. The featured speaker was the national president of the Federation, a man named Dr. Kenneth Jernigan. I didn't understand it all right away, but that convention introduced me to a man who was intelligent, articulate, successful, and blind. As I read more of his essays and listened to more of his recorded speeches, I realized that Dr. Jernigan's role in the lives of blind people was a lot like that of Dr. King in the lives of African Americans. I learned from Dr. Jernigan that the real issues we faced as blind people had little to do with our physical lack of eyesight and a lot to do with the myths, misunderstandings, and prejudices about blindness and blind people that have existed for centuries. I learned from Dr. Jernigan that if we as blind people wanted to break down the barriers that keep us from first-class citizenship, we needed to join together and do what we could to change public attitudes about blindness. Dr. Jernigan helped us understand how much we had in common with the civil rights movement in which African Americans were most prominent, and he encouraged us to respect ourselves and not be afraid to stand up for the things we believed in. That sounds a lot like Dr. King, doesn't it? Like Dr. Jernigan, Dr. King understood and articulated the barriers that relegated most African Americans to something less than first-class citizenship, and he was able to inspire large numbers of people to join together to destroy those barriers forever. I am sure that, as a result of Dr. King's life, many other black Americans were inspired to remain involved throughout their lives in the struggle for justice and equality for themselves and their brothers and sisters. In much the same way, Dr. Jernigan's message has inspired me to stay involved for the past 4 decades in an organization that remains dedicated, as we often say, to changing what it means to be blind. As a result, I have written resolutions and press releases, carried banners and picket signs, raised money and raised cane, so to speak, chaired meetings and conventions, and met with lawmakers in Charleston and Washington as a member of the National Federation of the Blind. 25 years after he spoke at my first convention, Dr. Jernigan asked me to serve on the Federation's National Board of Directors, and it was a privilege for me to do so for 3 years. The issues and problems, the solutions and strategies, the tactics, and, of course, even the leadership of the organized blind have evolved over those 4 decades, but the basic purpose of the movement remains the same. Security, equality, and opportunity for all blind Americans. Surely the experience of black Americans over those same 40 years has been very much the same. Public education is just one example of an area in which black people and blind people have shared a similar experience. Until 1954, segregated education was the norm for African Americans, and we know that segregated schools usually meant an inferior education for a variety of reasons. Thus, integration into the educational mainstream offered African Americans a better chance of becoming integrated into the social and political mainstream as well. But the court decisions outlawing segregated schools were not absolute victories. African Americans are still working hard to ensure equal treatment and equal opportunity in the nation's education system, and I understand further that the elimination of all black schools may have contributed to the erosion of some of the solidarity that unified and strengthened the African American community. So it has become necessary to find new ways to nurture that sense of community. Similarly, until the early 1970s, segregated institutions were the norm for the education of blind children. State-run residential schools where blind kids lived in dormitories, often separated from their families for months at a time. The education offered by these institutions was based largely on the use of Braille as the means of reading and writing, and without them, most blind people would have remained illiterate and otherwise uneducated. Both my wife Karen and I attended such a school, and if we hadn't done so, the two of us would never have met. So I have no real complaints about my segregated education. It is true, however, that these schools for the blind were, simply because of their relatively small size, unable to offer the breadth and diversity of educational opportunities that most kids would experience in the public school mainstream. Thus, it was a major step forward as more and more blind children were integrated into the public school system, but I believe this trend has also contributed to the loss of some sense of community. What's more, since Braille in the public schools is the exception rather than the rule, the rate of Braille literacy among blind children has actually declined over the past three decades. This year of 2009 is the 200th anniversary of the birth of Louis Braille, the young Frenchman who invented the system of reading and writing that I'm using right now. As part of the bicentennial celebration, we're not just telling the story of our hero, Louis Braille, but we're launching a long-term campaign to make sure blind people of all ages are not denied the opportunity to learn to read and write. This is, of course, yet another example of a group of people identifying a real problem and then working together to solve it. So what's the point of talking about these parallels and commonalities between black people and blind people? Well, in many ways it seems we live in a time when division and polarization have come to dominate our society. However, as a blind person, taking time to recognize the many common experiences that I share with my African-American brothers and sisters, not to mention my two African-American stepsons, reminds me that more things unite us than divide us. What's more, I know that black people and blind people are not the only two minorities that share these common experiences. Whether we face injustice resulting from race, ethnicity, disability, gender, or any other characteristic, we can all gain knowledge, understanding, wisdom, strength, courage, and commitment from the words and the example of Dr. Martin Luther King. His message was simple yet universal, but the business of really believing it, understanding it, and living it is not always easy. In a few minutes, we'll join together and sing a song that thousands, indeed millions of people have sung together over the years in their struggle for freedom and human dignity. In the words of that song, we find the fundamental truths that guided Dr. King and that continue to guide and inspire all of us who really care about matters of justice, equality, and opportunity. We shall organize. We'll walk hand in hand. We're not afraid. And someday we will all be free because deep in our hearts, we really do believe that we shall overcome. It's important for us to sing these words together. The more we repeat them, the more we know they're true. I remember when I first heard Dr. Jernigan say that it was respectable to be blind, that with proper training and opportunity, blind people could compete on terms of equality with sighted people, and that we really could achieve first-class citizenship. His words made more sense than anything I had ever heard before about blindness. But deep in my heart, I'm not sure I really believed it. I had to hear and say those words over and over again, and with time, I have come to believe them at a much deeper level. Even after 40 years, I'm still learning and understanding more and more about what it means and, for that matter, what it doesn't mean to be blind. And each of us can have a similar experience. Those who marched with Dr. King did not do it because they took some pleasure in fighting a losing battle. Similarly, my commitment to the organized blind movement has not been a 40-year walk through the wilderness with no hope of reaching the promised land. Like Dr. Jernigan and Dr. King, I know and you know deep in our hearts that we can and we shall overcome. Dr. King gave us not only a dream to believe in, but also the tools to help make it come true. During recent years, we've come through some hard times in pursuit of that dream, but the historic event that the entire nation will experience tomorrow should remind us that the dream is still very much alive. Of course, we all know that the inauguration of a black man as President of the United States will not bring about a sudden and immediate solution to all of our problems. Nevertheless, it should be for every one of us an occasion for hope, inspiration, and a renewed commitment to pursue and fulfill the dream. Thank you for the opportunity to share this evening with you. As Dr. Jernigan often said at the close of a speech, and I know Dr. King would agree, come, join me on the barricades, and we will make it come true.
2: 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We're NFBRN, the National Federation of the Blind Radio Network.
5: Do diabetes companies have a blind spot? By Mike Hoskins. There's a photo on the page, the caption, Eileen and Tom Lai, with their children, John Carlos and Maria. From the editor, on September 27, 2012, Tom Lai, a former president of the Diabetes Action Network of the National Federation of the Blind, was interviewed by Diabetes Magazine. The interview set the stage for him to attend a summit in November when he would pose the question, Do diabetes companies have a blind spot? The magazine staff appeared to be delighted with Tom's message and his hope that the industry would wake up and take notice that blind diabetics have needs that their products should address. The questions asked by Diabetes Magazine are prefaced with DM and Tom Lai's answers with TL. We hope to follow up after the summit to report on Tom's progress to eliminate this blind spot. Here is the interview. Welcome to the latest in our series of interviews with the 10 winners of the 2012 Diabetes Mind Patient Voices Contest, who were announced back in June. This time we're chatting with Tom Lai, who has a unique story in that he's not only been living with type 1 diabetes for most of his life, but has also been blind for much of his life. Despite his inability to see, Tom's visionary thinking on de-innovation has the potential to impact many in the diabetes community. Not only is Tom a PWD, bracket person with a disability, close bracket, himself, but he also has a young son who was diagnosed at age 4. His winning contest video was titled Access Denied to illustrate how PWDs with vision impairments aren't offered the same access to tools like insulin pumps and continuous glucose monitors, CGMs, as everyone else. To Tom, these 21st century D devices should be offering the same availability to the blind as ATMs and blood pressure meters. A catchy line in his video that we can't get out of our minds. Do diabetes technology companies have a blind spot? Great point, Tom. Now we're wondering that ourselves. Before we get to the Diabetes Mind Innovation Summit in November, where we can ask vendors that question directly, Tom takes a few minutes to share his story and what's led him to this point in his life. DM, Tom, can you start by sharing your unique diagnosis story? TL, actually, my diabetes story consists of one diagnosis after another. I developed diabetes when I was 7, lost my vision from diabetic retinopathy during my senior year of high school, experienced both kidney failure and a successful kidney transplant while in college, and developed mild gastroparesis in my mid-20s. Thankfully, my heart, hands, and feet are great. DM, what was it like being diagnosed so young? TL, I think my T1D, bracket type 1 diabetes, close bracket, diagnosis story is typical. I first learned that I had diabetes in July 1974. During that spring, my second grade teacher complained to my parents that I was leaving class frequently to go to the bathroom. The first time I recall realizing something was wrong was during a family day trip to Toledo Bend. I was incredibly thirsty. I can remember gulping down large glasses of lemonade and still being thirsty. I had to ask my dad to stop the car several times so I could go to the bathroom. Of course, it was summertime in Shreveport, Louisiana, so no one was surprised or concerned about my thirst. But my parents noticed my dramatic weight loss. They could literally see my ribs. Finally, I was so weak, tired, and nauseous that I could hardly move, so my parents took me to the emergency room. By then, I was in ketoacidosis. My blood sugar was 550 milligrams per deciliter. Back then, diabetes management was rather minimal. My pediatrician's goal was that I never experience hypoglycemia. I would go to the pediatrician twice a year for glucose testing and insulin adjustment, and I monitored my urine daily for sugar. I never experienced low blood sugar as a child. DM, you mentioned in your video that you are completely blind and that your wife has low vision. Can you tell us more about how your blindness affects your life with diabetes? TL, blindness doesn't really change the tasks one does. Rather, it changes how one goes about accomplishing them. I have a wonderful family life and professional career because I got the training I needed to succeed as a blind person. Shortly after losing my sight, I received world-class blindness rehabilitation from the Louisiana Center for the Blind. There, I developed the inner confidence and practical skills of blindness, skills like braille literacy and independent cane travel. These allow me to live a full and productive life. I have a challenging and rewarding career as a business analyst at UPS. I am married and have 2 children. I met my wife Eileen at the National Federation of the Blind annual convention. She was born blind but has low vision. Together, we work on diabetes and disability rights advocacy and consult on the development of the only completely accessible and affordable glucose meter for the blind, the Prodigy Voice. In my video, I explained some of the challenges blind diabetics face. In diabetes self-management, the biggest obstacle I have is insufficient access to information. For example, consider food labels. When I need to calculate carbs, I either have to have someone read a food label to me, or I need to check an online resource using assistive technology like an accessible computer or my voiceover-enabled iPhone. DM Editor's Note: Eileen also submitted a great video for the Patient Voices contest, but alas, we could only choose one from the family. DM: Besides the Prodigy, are there other good diabetes tools designed

0: pump, but I need a sighted person to change my basal rates, set a temporary basal, use the built-in bolus calculator, determine IOB, insulin on board, check the battery status, read error messages, figure out how much insulin remains in the cartridge, or take anything other than a simple bolus without sighted assistance. Basically, the advanced features that make pumps so wonderful are not accessible to me. The same goes for my CGM. I can insert and start the sensor. I can hear the alarms, so I can take action when I rise above or sink below targeted ranges. However, I cannot independently enter the twice-daily calibration BG readings, nor can I access my current CGM BG reading or determine if my numbers are rising or falling, nor can I enter events into the CGM, 825 grams, exercised, etc., or access any of the trend graphs without sighted assistance. DM. There have been some exciting new advancements in diabetes technology overall, like the IBG Star, which you received. What did you think of the IBG Star? TL. I think the IBG Star is a brilliant innovation. I gave mine to my 11-year-old son, John Carlos, who developed diabetes when he was 4 years old. Like other parents with diabetes, I watched for diabetes symptoms like a hawk, so we caught his diabetes fairly quickly. He loves the meter because of the coolness factor. He also likes the app for logging his numbers. DM. How accessible is the IBG Star for you? TL. So far, the IBG Star is not particularly accessible to blind users, but it has great potential. Obviously, I cannot use the IBG Star at all as a standalone device. I did, however, test the IBG Star for several days in conjunction with my CGM. The iPhone has built-in accessibility features such as VoiceOver, so with enough persistence I was able to test my BG with the meter when it was attached to the phone. I was also able to enter some data into the meter when it was connected to my iPhone, but as a blind person I found the meter rather tedious to use. The interface for the IBG Star iPhone app leaves much to be desired in usability for someone using the iPhone's accessibility features. However, these are likely software barriers that an accessibility consultant could help the company effectively address quite quickly and quite effectively. DM. What kind of diabetes device would help you the most as someone with vision loss? TL. Like most every other diabetic, I am looking forward to using the artificial pancreas currently under development. As a blind diabetic, I long for equal access to the same state-of-the-art technologies sighted diabetics are using and will use in the future. In my mind, separate is not equal. The only cost-effective way to create access for everyone is to build it into the products as they are developed. This principle is called universal design. One great example of universal design is the iPhone. Every single iPhone comes with built-in accessibility features that can be activated right out of the box. Now all iPhone users can activate accessibility features whenever they encounter a temporary or permanent visual disability. This should be the case for all diabetes technology too. Accessible diabetes technology is sorely needed. The sad truth is that diabetes is still a leading cause of blindness, and as the incidence of diabetes soars, so does the incidence of diabetes-related vision loss. Moreover, as the population ages, the incidence of vision loss from other conditions also grows. It is clear the world needs diabetes technologies that everyone can use. DM. What are you most excited about going into the Diabetes Mind Innovation Summit? TL. It seems as though the feedback from PWDs is very important to the summit attendees from industry and government, and it also appears as though there may be people in attendance with the power to influence decisions. If this is true, then I'm excited to be able to tell our story, with the hope that positive change will happen. Blind diabetes advocates have shared our stories for decades with industry representatives in sales and marketing at national diabetes events, but although the reps listen, nothing has ever changed. The chance to talk directly to decision makers is truly exciting. DM. What would you most like to see the summit achieve? TL. I have now been blind from diabetes for around 30 years. During all this time, I and thousands of other blind and low vision diabetics have never had access to the diabetes innovations available to other diabetics. For decades, we have been advocating for equal access to diabetes treatments. Our hope is that my participation will help persuade decision makers to commit to ensuring equal access to care for all blind diabetics. This means that we would have access to the same technological advancements everyone else gets to use and have them at the same time. We are tired of feeling like second-class citizens. DM. We couldn't agree more, Tom. We are excited to have you as a part of the summit and look forward to hearing more about universal design.
1: Proudly raising expectations. Because low expectations create obstacles between blind people and our dreams.

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1: Hello, I'm Melissa Riccobono, and you're listening to the Nation's Blind Podcast. And I am virtually here joined by
2: Anil Lewis. And I'm just going to tell listeners that had to be a double take. You know, we couldn't get that done in the first run. So I'm just disclosing.
1: No.
2: Yeah. It's good to be here, though.
1: I messed up.
2: Virtually.
1: Yes, it's great to be here. We have another guest here, too. Are we going to talk about the topic first, Anil, or are we just going to introduce our guests and start rolling? What do you think?
2: Let's set the topic up, and then that way we can set our guest up as the expert that she is in this subject.
1: And she is. She is an expert. That's true. Yeah. That is true.
2: And many of our listeners may know that since our founding in 1940, the National Federation of the Blind has really fought to make sure that the capacity of blind people is acknowledged so that we can be fully participating members of society. And one of the things that's prohibited us from doing that is a discriminatory provision in the law, Section 14C of the Fair Labor Standards Act, that allows employers to pay people with disabilities less than the federal minimum wage. And sometimes this is like pennies per hour, and it still exists today.
1: Still exists. That's the really important part. I had no idea about this provision in the law until we've been working on it ever since I learned about it and ever since the National Federation of the Blind started working on it, which was how I learned about it. We've been tirelessly advocated that this stops, because there's no reason in 2020 that anyone should be paid less than the federal minimum wage.
2: And although it's still in effect today, we continue to fight that good fight. And I remember when I came to work at the National Center, one of the first jobs I had was Dr. Maurer said, you know, go down to D.C. and get some legislation passed to, you know, repeal this law. And I'm thinking, no problem. It's so discriminatory, so immoral. This should be so easy to do. And yet and still, we were not able to be as successful as I thought, but we made some significant progress. And our advocacy and policy team continues that good work today. And we have a guest on the podcast, which is one of our extremely phenomenal staff members of our advocacy and policy department, Ms. Stephanie Flint.
3: Well, thank you guys
1: Hi, Stephanie,
3: so much
1: how
3: for
1: are you?
3: The Oh, I'm good. How about yourself?
1: I'm doing fine. You know, one really quick story about Stephanie. I love it that Stephanie is a C-SPAN junkie. So when we say she's an expert, she truly is, because at least when I first met her, she listened to C-SPAN a lot. Do you still listen to C-SPAN? And you know, it's an election year. Is that
3: Oh, gosh.
1: That increasing or decreasing?
3: You know,
1: C-SPAN listening.
3: I still do listen to C-SPAN. Low key, my face is kind of red after the comments. So thanks for outing me. I'm just kidding. No, but I definitely still listen to it. But I think I kind of listen to it in a way that I've learned to, you know, tune out certain things and then pay attention to other things. You know, so yeah. Sometimes background
1: so you
3: noise.
1: Pay attention.
3: Yeah.
1: And you pay attention to the things that you're an expert in, and that includes this subminimum wage. And so we'd love to hear about your work on this issue and sort of what is going on. We haven't talked about this for a while on our podcast. And so we'd love to just be able to let our listeners know what's been happening in this area over the last few months.
3: Sure. Well, first and foremost, thank you guys for having me on the podcast. And thank you both for your kind words. I really do appreciate it. So I am a couple of months into the 14C space and into the labor and employment space. Those topics have recently been added to my portfolio. So I just kind of dove in off the deep end. And I'm not sure when the last time 14C issues were addressed on the podcast. But I do know that in recent months, in the past couple of months, different reports have come out from the National Council on Disability and from the U.S. Commission of Civil Rights. Anil's testimony is actually addressed and quoted in that report. Fun fact.
2: Yeah, so that was a traumatic experience. But it's interesting that you're quoting, because back when I was the NFB lead on that particular legislative item, you know, we had some reports from the NCD at that particular time. So I'm glad that they're continuing to stand in solidarity with us. But interestingly enough, when John Perret and I were trying to develop that coalition of organizations of people with disabilities to really support the repeal of 14C, we actually ran into some resistance. A lot of the organizations that were representing people with disabilities really weren't on board. And I'll never forget, we were on the call with a variety of representatives from these organizations. And those of you who know John Perret know that he's great, but many of you may not know that he's also like a frustrated minister or preacher or reverend.
3: Yes.
2: We were talking at the time, and they would kind of put up some resistance. And John just said, listen, this policy is just wrong, and history is going to prove it. He says, what you have to do is ask yourself that when it's done, which side of history are you going to be on? And that's when we got the coalition. That's when we got it. For me, it was very easy because it's very personal. My brother and sister both were working at the Georgia Industries for the Blind back at the time when it was a segregated workshop, and they were getting paid piecemeal rates based on their productivity. So I knew that it existed, and I knew kind of the harm that it created, because luckily my sister was able to kind of get the training she needed to go and get competitive integrated employment. But my brother, by the time we really knew what was real, had been institutionalized to the point where that was just the norm for him. And that was, it was really sad. And I'm glad that the commission gave me the opportunity to kind of testify related to that.
3: And, you know, to me, it's interesting that, you know, we've had the commission's report in the recent months. We had, the National Council of Disability report that recently got released regarding, you know, Ability One and competitive integrative employment, even though Ability One and 14C are, you know, complementary issues, but still it's clear that they're in our favor. And then, of course, the Department of Labor has issued guidance surrounding 14C. So what we're seeing is we are seeing lots of federal agencies, if I may quote the recent USCCR report, we're seeing lots of federal agencies acknowledge the fact that 14C of the Fair Labor Standards Act is an antiquated, discriminatory, and outdated practice. And, you know, it might have been great in 1938 when there were very limited opportunities for people with disabilities and for, you know, us as blind people. But the more that society has continued to evolve, the more discriminatory we are learning that this practice is. You know, people can't get promoted and people are stuck doing these same repetitive jobs when they have the intellect to do so much more. And that's what we keep seeing, you know, in 2020. It's not as prevalent as it used to be, of course, because of the work that, you know, our organization has done on the state level and, of course, the federal level, but also because I think that people with disabilities and their rehabilitation counselors are understanding the point of the informed choice process. And I think that more people are beginning to choose competitive integrative employment because they see that that really is going to be better for them in the long run.
2: And the awareness and education, I think, is so important. So many of the people that I came in contact with that were, well, I guess I'll say supportive of 14C provision. It was the fact that they just didn't know that there was an alternative other than what the entities that have kind of made their bread and butter and keeping them institutionalized led them to believe. So, yeah, we do have to worry about the systemic ableism that, you know, allows this to continue to exist. And the education piece is so difficult. I'll offer a quick story. Once I was talking to this parent whose son was dismissed from a shelter workshop, and they tried to make it sound like it was because of our advocacy. I wish it was, but I think the workshop just realized, like many, what they were doing was wrong, and they just didn't transition the way that we know that you can transition into a competitive integrated work environment. But I remember talking to her, and she was just so upset with us because we were pointed out to be the people that were responsible. And as I was talking to her about her son, I said, ma'am, I don't want to make any promises I can't keep, but I'm certain, based on the things that you've told me, that I can definitely help your son obtain competitive integrated employment, because I used to do job placement back in the day. But she told me, no, you can't. I said, ma'am, I'm telling you, I really can if you just let me. And she's like, well, we've tried for years and you just can't. I said, out of respect for that, I know, but I've had experience in doing this. And we went back and forth, and finally, and I wish I wouldn't have done this, because I wasn't there with her, but I asked her, I said, so ma'am, I'd really just need to know, why is it so difficult for you to believe that I could create a situation where your son could be employed at a competitive wage, but so easy for you to believe someone who tells you that he can't? And she had no answer, of course. but I never was able to reach her because she would not give me her information. And that's just so, it was so profound to me that, you know, that's the real battle. And how do you fight that? Even with the legislation, how do you fight that institutionalized perspective around the incapacity of somebody? Because it's not because they're evil. She obviously loves her son, but how do you counter that? That's one of the biggest dilemmas that we face. And I don't mean to hog up all the time on the podcast. So I'll let that go at that, because that already always takes me to a special place.
1: I think it's also a hope thing. So, you know, somehow maybe what gave her hope initially was that he could do
2: something,
1: this job, something. Mm-hmm. Right. Yeah. And so she never really wanted to hope for more.
2: Yeah.
1: Because she was afraid of getting disappointed. And maybe it's part of, goodness gracious, I'm going to get on my soapbox just a little bit, but even our education system isn't always the greatest, and sometimes has very low expectations for kids. And you either hope and are disappointed, or you just kind of get into a comfort place and sort of settle. I think the other thing, though, really, to kind of bring it a little bit back, is there are different tools now also, which some of these things have caught up. So for a while, you could only have $2,000 in a bank account and beyond, you know, if you wanted SSI or needed SSI. And of course, if you're getting pennies an hour, you know, you're going to need some other support unless your family's very, very wealthy. But now, you know, with tools like ABLE accounts that you can actually save, or your people can put aside money, or you can work and put aside money, you know, that doesn't count toward that asset limit. You know, there's just like getting off of those kinds of assistance programs is actually able to be done. And I mean, those kinds of things really also need to be part of that conversation and part of that talk, because of course, I think the other thing that always folds into it for parents, especially if their child is very developmentally delayed or very, very disabled, is what's going to happen when I'm gone? I don't want my other children to have to, you know, have that, you know.
2: No, be honest. So they'll be burdened. That's the way they feel. Yeah.
1: Right. Right. So anyway, I think that those things are at least a really good step, but obviously we need to do what we can. And these reports, they agree with us. I guess I shouldn't say that they say that we're right, but they definitely agree with us in our stance. And I believe, Stephanie, they also show that companies who have done this, or workshops that have done this, haven't, you know, that was the whole other thing is, oh, if we make these workshops pay minimum wage, they're just going to go under and no one's going to have a place to go. But that hasn't been happening, has it?
3: No, it has not. So for the USCCR report, they actually went and visited different workshops. So they did visit some of the subminimum wage workshops, and then they visited some of the workshops that had been, you know, competitively, right, exactly, transitioning workshops, which, you know, at that point, they're, you know, almost not workshops, because a lot of them have become more integrated. Yeah. And so going to those, and I think that's a part of why they came to the conclusions that they did, because they saw that these individuals were, I wouldn't say that maybe they were given high expectations, but they're being given higher expectations than they've ever gotten before. And I think that they're starting, you know, coming from that report, the people from the workshops are, you know, seeing this as they transition. But the people who went to the workshops from the USCCR also see how beneficial it really is. And to both of your points from earlier, if I may go back just a little bit, you know, I think that a part of it is parents of disabled children oftentimes do not know how to let go and do not know how to let their children, you know, transition into the world. You know, even if they have a low incidence disability or if they're developmentally delayed. And I think that a lot of that fear comes from the low expectations that have been set for years and years and years and years. And of course, you know, we as an organization, you know, have high expectations, and we do expect people to have high expectations of blind people and other people with disabilities. And, you know, the truth of the matter is while high expectations are becoming more increasingly common, we're still not at a point where we're seeing a lot of parents want to let go. And I'm wanting to say that that's probably the reason that Representative Grothman, who is extremely in favor of 14C. We like to call him the champion of 14C in nice. The Advocacy and Policy Department, among other things that I will not share here. But, you know, he had people coming up to him after he testified back in November of 2019 at the USCCR hearing, just thanking him and saying, you know, I don't know what my child would do without this. You know, thank you, thank you, thank you. And there was, you know, and Anil, please correct me if I'm wrong, but I want to say that there was like a line of people, you know, lined up to say thank you and congratulate him and praise him for fighting for.
2: Yeah, and I think we have to make it clear to our listeners that this was not a congressman that was in favor of the repeal of 14C. Right. He really was touting the efficacy of the segregated work environments. He was talking about how these handicapped people with one arm, they can't be expected to do work. And I had the opportunity to testify at the commission hearing. And I think that we have a piece to share with our listeners.
4: I found the National Federation of the Blind. Knows that blindness is not the characteristic that defines me or my future. And every day we raise expectations because low expectations create obstacles between blind people and our dreams. So the National Federation of the Blind told me that I could do this. And in the instance where blindness was in the past a reason to have people employed at some wages, now people say, no, that's not the case. But now they say it for other disabilities. My real confession is I ended up being a service provider. I brought people in. I gave them the tours of the center. I made them think that it was a wonderful place. We finally shut the place down. We got everyone in there, a competitive integrated employment job. And I am just sitting here really feeling sad about what I perpetuated in doing those tours to give this particular perspective to the congressman, because there is a better alternative. And if people who are doing the training actually possess the skills to do it, because that's the data that's missing here, without evaluating how many people who are providing these services actually have training and skills to provide them. But when people do, then the positive outcomes emerge. Thank you guys for the time. I appreciate it.
2: So that was just a piece of the testimony. And I'll have to be honest with you. When I sat there and I got the opportunity to testify after this congressman, I was prepared, you know, to talk about all the efficacy and the research and what we've done. But as he was talking, I realized that I had created people like him. You know, back when I used to work at this community rehabilitation program down in Atlanta, I used to bring politicians in to our, we call it extended workshop then, but it was a sheltered workshop. People were getting paid piecemeal wages for stuffing envelopes and other kind of projects. But I would come in and I'd tell them, look, this is what we're doing. We're getting these people prepared, you know, for work. And they're not here to become envelope stuffers, but we're trying to teach them the work ethic. And it was a sales pitch. And we would do that for funders and we'd do it for politicians. And they left feeling, wow, what a wonderful place. And the reality is many of the people that were in that extended workshop, they weren't going to be leaving that extended workshop. But luckily, my supervisor at the time realized how backwards that whole model was. And he and I both worked together to close it. And we were able to get all of those people placed, except for one older gentleman who ended up in a senior living facility, which I think he was happy with because he was one of the few males in that space. And whenever you would go visit him, he was as happy as you as could be. That's the way I want to retire. I'm just saying. But I sit there and I try to be forthright and recognize that this is wrong. But I also, based on that experience, and I guess maybe it's me dealing with my internal guilt, have to give some recognition to he is what has been created by those who have continue to tout that this sub and wage thing is necessary and appropriate. And again, that brings us back to how do we challenge that? That's the hard part.
1: What are the next steps?
3: Sure. So next steps, for sure, on the policy side of things. And then I'll kind of offer a little bit of, you know, because Anil did make some really, really good points, but I'll visit the policy side for a minute. So we are currently working on a couple of bills for next Congress. Most of our listeners are probably familiar with the Transformation and Competitive Employment Act. And so we are going to likely of course, we'll work to get it passed to this Congress. But if it does not get passed, it is our plan to reintroduce it as quickly as we possibly can, or help get it reintroduced as quickly as we possibly can, so that, you know, 14C can start that phase out. And hopefully, with that reintroduction, we can work to create more bipartisan support. So essentially, there are a lot of Democrats on the House the House version of the bill, except for one Republican, Kathy McMorris Rodgers. She's definitely been a champion of competitive integrative employment, for sure, because her son has Down syndrome, I want to say. And then in the Senate right now, we actually only have Democratic sponsors and co-sponsors. So I think the goal here is to make sure that we are bringing both sides of the aisle into play, because this should not be a party issue. It's like, I want to say, Anil brought up earlier, this should not be a party issue. This should be a moral issue. This should be something that is recognized. And my hope is that we will see it recognized sooner rather than later.
2: Yeah, it's the right thing to do. And the thing that's really interesting is, okay, it kind of started because people did not know what tools and strategies to use to help someone who had a significant disability obtain employment. But those days are gone. I mean, with technology and the new strategies now, there are people that had been written off, right, that no one thought could work. But they're entrepreneurs. One young lady, significantly disabled, she runs a coffee shop. Okay, she doesn't do all of the work of the barista, but she has a team around her that helps support her in that effort. But what a wonderful answer to this whole dilemma, right? Because none of us, I don't know anyone out there who is so independent that they don't need someone else to help them in some form or fashion. So I think normalizing the lived experience of people with disabilities to a degree where we can capitalize on the talents that they have and fold them into a work environment, in this particular case, that values that capacity in a way that meets a goal that everybody can really reap the benefits of. So again, it's time out for that antiquated perception that people with disabilities don't have the ability. We now have the innovative strategies and technology to make it possible for anybody to obtain competitive integrated employment. And that education is what needs to take place, especially for the parents.
3: To go off your point from earlier, Anil, you know, you said that you were part of the Community Rehabilitation Center in Atlanta that used to bring politicians in. So, you know, I think that a part of it, you know, because obviously the law, you know, needs to be practiced, right? So if 14C, the repeal of 14C does become the law of the land, and even before it becomes the law of the land, I think that it's crucial that politicians are brought into these integrative settings so that they can see that, you know, people with disabilities, intellectual, developmental, what have you, are just, they're doing well, they're thriving. And honestly, it seems that they are a lot more happy as compared to what they could have been at a workshop, or maybe what they were previously at a workshop.
2: I went up to the congressman after the testimony, and I witnessed a lot of the parents, again, revalidating that he's their champion, right? Protecting this isolated, safe environment for their children. And I offered him, I gave him my card. I said, look, I will come up to you. I forget what state. Do you remember what state he was in, Stephanie?
1: Wisconsin, I think. Isn't it?
2: That sounds right.
3: Yeah, Wisconsin. Yeah.
2: So I said, I'd come up, and I have some friends. I could take you to other facilities that practice, you know, good employment strategies. Gave him my card. Never heard from him. So at that particular point, you know, I can't make any excuses for him now. You know, I let him know that it's possible. You've got to take the initiative to be informed. You can't just sit back and rest on your laurels. So at first I felt some empathy because I felt that, you know, he's very much like the person I created, people I created. But once you get that opportunity to learn, it's up to you to take it, especially as a representative. So there you go. I agree with you. We got to find creative ways to get people exposed to this alternative to the shelter workshop, because once they're exposed, it's just so common sense.
1: Well, and also just exposed to all the stories, you know, the true life stories and the stories that are remarkable because they're not remarkable, if you know what I mean. Like, here I am, I'm making, you know, more than minimum wage. I love to go to the movies
2: just
1: every
2: like
1: weekend
2: you.
1: And out to
2: just like mean, you.
1: I have the right. This should not be a front page inspiration story. You know, I think until we can really, as a country, get to where those types of things are not, quote unquote, inspirational or or just so wonderful or so amazing.
2: The disability community calls it inspiration porn.
1: Right. Yeah. And I mean, it is. And I think that's a big part of it as well. And Anil, to your point, why would he want to learn something new when he's already found his niche and these parents are patting him on the back constantly and saying what praised. A wonderful job he's doing. I mean, again, I think I'm glad that you reached out, and I think there's always room. And certainly if anybody is listening to this podcast and is thinking, well, 14C should continue. And, you know, why is this, you know, please learn what you can, because there are always two sides to every story. There are, but be open then and don't have one idea or another until you really do know everything and have truly seen the other side and truly sat down with families and heard their stories as well. You know, don't just go to the sob story, the ones that tug most at your heartstrings. Yeah. Go to the ones that just make you feel like, oh my gosh, this is, you know, I didn't know that she's running a coffee shop. That's, you know, that's so normal. I mean, you know, that's really what it should be. We need to just make sure that somehow all people get the chance to talk about what they do and how they do it, and that it shouldn't be a big deal. It should just be normal.
3: Absolutely. And to both of y'all's points from earlier, you know, a lot of it comes from, and I want to say that, you know, of course, some of the bias that the representatives have, just kind of bringing it back to the policy side for just a second, but some of the biases probably come from, you know, representing their constituency base, the way that some of them see it, right? They are representing their constituents. And I think that maybe starting with their constituents, and, you know, of course, that's a huge order. You know, how would we do that? And I think that it goes back to what Melissa was just talking about with those lived experiences, with those stories, with all of those things that can easily, you know, serve as why 14C is antiquated and discriminatory, and why it should be repealed.
1: Well, Stephanie, thank you so much. This was a very great conversation, and I just hope that people will keep this conversation going, because conversations like this that really have two sides, where people really try to understand where the other side is coming from, are, I think, extremely important.
2: Yeah, I mean, we're not going to be able to continue to move the needle unless we still have these candid, uncomfortable but necessary discussions. So I'm glad you're in the fight there, Stephanie. I wish I was still doing that work for the Federation, but you know, we all have our roles to play and helping Black people live the lives they want.
3: Sure, absolutely. And Anil, you know, you are always welcome in any of my Zoom meetings. You're welcome to go with me to DC. We'll have a grand old time. We'll stop by Starbucks. It'll be great.
2: Awesome. Thanks for joining us. So what's next,
1: Melissa? Can I join you for a C-SPAN party?
2: Oh my goodness.
3: Oh yes.
1: Okay, excellent. Once the pandemic lifts, I'll join you for one. That'd be great.
3: Sure. And also, it depends on the outcome of the election, so it might not need to be the fourth.
2: All right. So we're back, as you can tell, and luckily you guys have found us, but our Apple feed or whatever, I don't know the technology stuff, but you can now ask Alexa to find us like you used to back in the good old days. So we're glad to be back and easy to access.
1: You can. So please make sure, if you're just getting us from the web, make sure that you resubscribe. Search for Nations Blind Podcast on your favorite podcast catcher of choice. And we are back. So please make sure and tell your friends. We love new listeners, because it only works with all of you. You know, we like talking to each other, but we're more excited about being able to talk with all of you and bring this conversation to you.
2: And we have some really interesting conversations coming up. We're going to be talking about blindness and intersectionality. So look forward to some really engaging, provocative discussions. And we would really love to hear your ideas of what you'd like us to cover on the Nation's Blind
1: Absolutely.
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2: Mm-hmm. 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I don't know how you're going to enter the extension, but once you do, it's 2444.
1: And you can always, you know, the newfangled ways, you can get us on Twitter. 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
2: You can find us on the Book of Face, Facebook, by searching for National Federation of the Blind. We hope that you've enjoyed this dialogue. I hope you continue the conversation with your friends and loved ones, because we're going to continue to fight the good fight. As my friend John Lewis would say, we're going to keep on getting into good trouble, necessary trouble. And until then, remember, you can live the life you want.
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6: Advice from a 7-year-old by Tim Day. Tim is 7 years old and attends Roosevelt Elementary School in Bellingham, Washington, where he is in the first grade. Tim sent this to me in Braille. As you can see, he has some advice for parents of blind children. Tim's mother, Debbie Day, is an active and enthusiastic member of the National Federation of the Blind and its Northwest Parents Division. She also coordinates the Blindness and Adoption Network of the National NFB Parents of Blind Children Division. Blind children don't see. They must use a cane. Canes help a lot. Blind children must know what things are. Some blind children haven't been to a rectory. Some blind children haven't been in a taxi. Others haven't been in a motorhome. Go see things with your children. Blind children read Braille. They must have Braille books. Braille is fun. I like to read and write Braille. I have an electric Braille writer. It has one-handed extension keys because I have cerebral palsy and my left hand is not strong. I have a Braille speak and spell and have learned how to spell lots of new words. I like to get a perfect score.
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7: National Federation of the Blind commends House introduction of Medical Device Non-Visual Accessibility Act. From the editor, below is the text of a press release from the National Federation of the Blind announcing the long-awaited reintroduction of critical legislation. Here is the release. Washington, D.C., October 1, 2025. The National Federation of the Blind, NFB, the transformative advocacy organization of blind Americans, commends Congresswoman Jan Schakowsky, Illinois, 09, for her reintroduction of the Medical Device Non-Visual Accessibility Act of 2025, H.R. 5605, in the United States House of Representatives. The legislation also has 12 originating co-sponsors from both political parties. They are Representatives Don Bacon, Nebraska 02, Sanford Bishop, Georgia 02, Sean Kasten, Illinois 06, Ryan Fitzpatrick, Pennsylvania 01, Jesus Choi Garcia, Illinois 04, Eleanor Holmes Norton, D.C. at large, Jimmy Panetta, California 19, Mark Pocan, Wisconsin 02, Mike Quigley, Illinois 05, John Rutherford, Florida 05, Pete Sessions, Texas 17, and Adam Smith, Washington 09. This legislation will ensure that medical devices are designed and manufactured with non-visual accessibility features, enabling blind and low-vision individuals to use and access these critical devices safely and independently. The Bipartisan Medical Device Non-Visual Accessibility Act authorizes the Food and Drug Administration to promulgate regulations requiring manufacturers of Class 2 and Class 3 medical devices, such as insulin pumps, glucometers, heart monitors, and CPAP machines, to incorporate non-visual accessibility features like audio output and tactilely distinguishable controls. These features will enable blind and low-vision people to use medical devices without assistance from a sighted person, allowing blind Americans to maintain their independence and promoting positive healthcare outcomes. Mark Riccobono, president of the National Federation of the Blind, said, "Accessibility is not a matter of mere convenience, but a moral imperative that, with respect to healthcare, can make the difference between good and poor health outcomes, and even between life and death. Blind Americans must have non-visual access to medical technology that is crucial to our well-being. The Medical Device Non-Visual Accessibility Act will ensure that future medical devices are designed with non-visual accessibility features, granting us full independence and control over our own healthcare. We commend Congresswoman Schakowsky for her continued championing of this critical legislation, along with the co-sponsors, and urge their colleagues to join them in supporting it." I am proud to reintroduce the Medical Device Non-Visual Accessibility Act to ensure that medical devices, like insulin pumps and blood pressure monitors, are truly accessible to people who are blind or have low vision, said Congresswoman Jan Schakowsky in a statement from her office. Over 7 million Americans are living with uncorrectable vision loss and more than 1 million Americans are blind. In many cases, a blind person's ability to manage their health and livelihood depends upon the ability to use these devices. As Americans, we cannot stand idly by while people who are blind or have low vision are excluded from a full, happy, and independent life due to these inaccessible technologies. This bill will help foster more inclusive and accessible care.
0: Blindness is not the characteristic that defines you or your future. 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
8: This item is meaningful social security for blind Americans. We call this a new era of opportunity, and we call it that because we have a new commissioner at the Social Security Administration. We earlier talked about the new podcast, Walking Alone and Marching Together. You can hear in Chapter 1 that at the organizing of the National Federation of the Blind, we were talking about the Social Security Administration and the program of Social Security in this nation. So we've been in this game a long time. And we are always pleased to invite leaders to this platform who share our values in terms of creating opportunities, creating incentives for people to go back into the workforce. And this commissioner was sworn in on May 7, 2025, as the 18th commissioner of the Social Security Administration. So you observe he's only 2 months in. So I think it's a statement about the power of this organization and his commitment to our shared values that he has made this a priority in his first 2 months. So yes, please welcome the Commissioner of the Social Security Administration, Frank Bisignano.

0: Thank you. What Mark did, I'm not really sure how to follow. So it's my fault because I asked for the earlier time slot, but I didn't realize he was going to have his own chant for his last name. So first of all, I'm honored to be here, and I think that I am going to come at this job as the Commissioner of Social Security in a way it's never been come at before, and I'll explain why. And then I'm going to come at the relationship with the National Federation of the Blind in a completely different way, and I'll explain why. So you have a belief and a purpose, and your members, and you're driving with a passion and a purpose to make a better life for each other. And I can honestly say that I not only can believe and support the effort of the National Federation of the Blind, but from birth, in the multi-generational immigrant household I grew up in, I lived with my blind grandfather till his death. So I think there's never been a commissioner that could come here and say, I understand what it means to live in a household with a blind, and more importantly, have a role model as a grandfather who was blind. So it wasn't hard. It wasn't hard to say yes. It was actually all my honor and pleasure. And I'm not really sure how long it's been since a commissioner was here, but I suppose it has not been an annual event. You have my commitment that I'm accessible, I'm available, and I will work on any issue that resembles Social Security for the National Federation of the Blind. My commitment goes deep. Only 2 years ago, at Guiding Eyes for the Blind, which is in Yorktown Heights, New York, did we build a wing in memory of my grandfather there. So I think there's much more to talk about, though. I want to make a commitment. The commitment's around Social Security. And you've heard a lot. You've heard a lot. You've probably read a lot. But I'm going to set the record straight over what's occurred over the past 2 months. I like to tell people, you know, I'm the in May when I took the job, I was the fifth commissioner in 5 months. So that's not a very good place to settle into. And there was lots of things that went on, but I will share with you that the ship is being righted in a very, very quick fashion. Now, one of the things I know you're worried about is, will there be the staff to serve the public? Right? Is that true? Yes. And I think I want to share some information with you. I read yesterday in the Washington Post from an ex-Social Security Administration executive that in 1967, there were one employee for every 480 beneficiaries, And today, there's one employee for 1,400 beneficiaries. So that could scare you, right? That could scare you. Although, I will tell you the following. In 1967, all there were checks. Today, we pay 71 million Americans electronically and 600,000 with checks. In 1967, there wasn't the internet. Today, 500 million transactions are done over the internet. In 1967, there wasn't phone technology. As a matter of fact, in the beginning of 2024, we did not have phone technology. Today, of the 80 million phone calls, 90% of them are technologically served, with 40% getting instantaneous satisfaction, half of them. So I want you to think about the technology revolution we're driving. And so if you adjusted all of that, you would conclude we actually have more transactions being done technologically and thus more labor to solve the problems. Now, let's get to the grueling facts. The phones are answered quicker right now than they were 3 months ago by 50%, and even greater today. So the field offices have lost 4% of its personnel, but in fact are scheduling appointments online for you and serving those appointments in a 6-minute wait time. I commit to you that we will have the staff to do the job, and we are going to do a better job than ever before. We're a technology organization. We're a services organization. I came from a company that served every American household. I was the CEO. I've been a 2-time public company CEO in the largest financial institutions. I've been a 2-time public company COO. But this is the most important job I've ever had in my life. And to be able to work closely with the National Federation of the Blind is why I'm here. And that means many things. That means going and calling Pete Sessions next week to talk about the Act on Disability that he has right in front of him and see how we can be helpful to him. That means we've already completed the kiosks. And yes, I appreciate you all bringing it to us and making sure you held us accountable. And I always want to have a relationship where we could do it face to face and support you. This is an unbelievable, powerful group. What I saw before me, I could not have envisioned without being here. I say showing up matters. And being there and understanding the realities cannot happen over the phone. So I decided this was the most important thing in the world for me to do today, right? And that would be on most any other day also. We are here to serve you. Social Security's coming up on its 90th birthday, August 14th. My objective is that we have the next 90 years of Social Security, it being a digital first, it being a people services organization, and we should deliver for the public where they want to be served. If you want to be served in a field office, it should be the same as over the phone or on the web. And that's my commitment to you. The same experience for all. I am tremendously grateful for what has been created here by the National Federation of the Blind. I see fabulous leadership here, committed and moving the needle forward. And so in any manner that I can be helpful to the National Federation of the Blind, I will be there in a minute. Mark has my number. John knows where to find me. They have 100% commitment from me. I will come to the office in Maryland and see them also. And we will go work on everything we can to integrate your life in a manner better for the rest of time. Thank you.
1: Thank you, sir. Thank you. Definitely hope to see you in Baltimore.
2: Thank you, Commissioner, especially for your commitment here in front of the convention to help advance our bill with Congressman Pete Sessions to eliminate the earnings cliff in the Social Security Disability Insurance Program. So we appreciate that. And, you know, I think what we can say about your being here, besides the fact that our invitation was probably one of the first letters to hit your desk and you accepted it, we're gifting to you a customer feedback loop. So if the response times are slow, these people are going to tell you. And if the response times are good, these people are going to tell you. So the fact that you have opened up that line of communication is going to be a very important data point for you. And we genuinely appreciate that you have come to express partnership with us. So thank you for being here.
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4: NFB Crafters Division. Satisfy your artistic flair or make some extra money, by Ramona Walhoff. From the editor, I can't count the times that I have spoken with a newly blind person who laments the loss of crafting as an inevitable consequence of blindness. I know that this does not have to be true, but except for knitting, I am not an arts and crafts person, so I can give little hands-on advice or help. Ramona Walhoff is a longtime Federation leader who has always enjoyed sewing, knitting, and other handcrafts. In the following article, she describes the work of one of the NFB divisions in which she is active. Some readers will be interested in becoming members, but all of us should know about the crafters' work so that we can pass along the information to those who need to know about their work and learn how to keep active with the crafts they love. This is what Ramona says. Although only 3 years old, the crafters' division of the NFB is probably the most active of the 30 NFB divisions. Federationists may wish to know more about its activities, and some may wish to join. President Joyce Kane from Connecticut has done crafts all her life. She knits, crochets, makes clothing and quilts with her sewing machine, does safety pin beading, and is interested in all sorts of other arts and crafts. Joyce lost her vision 14 years ago and began looking for and creating techniques to do the things she had always enjoyed in order to continue doing them without vision. She joined the Federation and was soon elected to office in her chapter and state affiliate. She was president of her chapter in Southern Connecticut for 8 years. Joyce made contact with other blind crafters and found that most had experience and ideas to share. Several years ago, she contacted President Maurer about forming an NFB division. He recommended she hold an organizing meeting at the 2008 convention. Before that meeting, Joyce had recruited officers and board members from all over the country. Dr. Maurer asked me to help the group write its constitution along the lines customarily followed by NFB divisions. I didn't think I had time for one more activity, but was elected to the board and now serve as secretary. This division is different from the others in which I have been active, and it is a lot of fun. By the time of the organizing meeting in 2008, Cindy Sheets of Kentucky had agreed to develop a website, www.craftorscorner.org. Laurie Porter of Wisconsin and some others had agreed to teach classes by conference telephone. Diane Philippe of Colorado brought handmade ceramic braille pins to sell at the 2009 convention as the first division fundraiser. Before organizing, the group had already begun holding Monday night chats by conference phone calls each week, and in 2012, these chats continue. The listserv, NFB-Crafters-Corner-K, was established before the division was organized. Today, approximately 150 people are subscribed to this list, and it is one of the most active of all the NFB net lists now in operation. From 15 to 40 messages may appear on this list most days. Topics cover crafts from quilting to pottery, from crocheting to weaving, from making Christmas decorations to using the sewing machine. Some of the topics discussed during December of 2011 were candy wreaths, blocking knitted items, crafts that can be done one-handed for someone about to have surgery on her shoulder, crocheted cupcakes, snowmen made on the Nifty Knitter loom, gumdrop trees, sewing rags for rugs, and on and on. To join this list, go to www.nfbnet.org and select the link entitled Join or Drop NFB Net Mailing Lists. President Kane is always eager to recruit volunteers to teach classes. Frequently, three or four classes are taught by conference phone call each week. Some classes are complete in 1 hour, while others stretch over three or four lessons, each lasting from 1 to 2 hours. During 2011, 29 classes were offered and completed. Anywhere from 3 to 15 students can be in a class. As usual, Joyce was recruiting teachers and students last fall. After some thought, I realized there might be some interest in machine sewing, but we had to find out whether members had access to sewing machines. It turned out that some people did. They had to learn how to thread their machines before the class began. We couldn't teach that by phone to people using a variety of machines. Each student in that class now has a new apron. Both Joyce and I were very pleased that we could explain the techniques by phone, and the students were also happy. As you might guess, Joyce is encouraging me to teach another class, this time on making t-shirts.

0: She is looking for a machine to purchase and has sought options on the listserv about various models. Another member, Linda Lambert from Pennsylvania, was a painter and was depressed and angry when she became blind about 4 years ago, but she is now enthusiastically producing large and beautiful pottery and beaded items. She held an art show displaying her work last fall and received compliments from those who visited. She also sold several pieces at satisfactory prices. You may wish to check out her website, http://lyndalambert.com. Linda has a lot of ideas and she entertains other listers as she shares her experiences. She says an artist just can't stop being an artist, even when she has to turn to a different art. Her standards are high and that will not change. Linda also knits and does other arts and crafts. Another painter who lost her vision continued to knit dishcloths while recovering from her surgery, but this was not enough of an outlet for her love of art. After some training at Blind Incorporated in Minnesota, Jeannie Nylander returned home to La Crosse to find that her husband had bought her a potter's wheel. She had taken pottery in college and enjoyed it. She contacted Joyce Kane and Linda Lambert through the crafters division, and pottery has become her new art. She is again making and selling art. Both Linda and Jeannie are extremely complimentary about the opportunities they have discovered from each other and from the division. The two led a discussion about pottery for other crafters and taught a class in January of 2012 by conference call. They are planning to teach other classes in coming months. Both say that artists have a need to share ideas and techniques. Another crafter, Giselle Walter, uses clay that does not need to be fired. She has led a Monday night chat about this, and members are eager to learn more about what she does. Division members are encouraged to list items they have made for sale on the 1st and the 15th of each month. We have plans to make sales opportunities available on the website as soon as possible. The group also makes items for charities. Becky Frankenberger from Washington State taught a Tunisian crochet class in January and February using an email list. Becky is a machine knitter and has gone into business selling items she has made. See her work at www.butterflyknitting.com. A write-up on her and her work appears on www.crafterscorner.org. Representatives from a group of blind quilters have joined the list, and I am sure we will learn more from them. Division dues are $10 per year and may be paid directly to the treasurer, Diane Philippe, 1455 44th Avenue Place, Greeley, Colorado, 80634, or pay using PayPal on the website, www.crafterscorner.org. Classes are free to members and they are described ahead of time on the website. Anyone who has questions or suggestions should contact President Joyce Kane at 203-378-8928 or email her at blindhands@aol.com. All those interested in arts and crafts should come to the division meeting at the convention in Dallas this summer. I believe we will have a display and sale of handmade items Saturday afternoon, the day before the exhibit room opens. Please check your agenda for times and locations. Plans are moving forward for a busy week. If anyone has requests, don't be shy. We can't guarantee to do everything you can dream up, but anything could happen.
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2: Mastodon, Not Just Another Elephant, by David Andrews. A photo appears on the page, the caption, David Andrews. From the editor, David Andrews is well known to readers of the Braille Monitor because of his long service in monitoring and maintaining our listservs, his exemplary work as a staff member for the National Federation of the Blind Jernigan Institute, and his steadfast work as a Federationist for at least half a century. Doing what he does best, he gives us an explanation of the evolution of social media, our participation in it, and the move we are now making to Mastodon. Here is what he says. Bob Dylan sang, "The times they are a-changing." While this is certainly true in many areas, it is especially true in artificial intelligence, AI, and social media. In the area of social media or social networks, we have seen the emergence of many social services such as Truth Social, Parler, and Rumble. Facebook has become Meta and has changed its emphasis. TikTok has taken over much of the world, and Twitter has gone through monumental changes in the past 6 months or so. Because of changes at Twitter, we have seen the emergence of Mastodon, another microblogging service. The National Federation of the Blind, NFB, has dipped its toe into Mastodon, and it plans on doing much more. This article will provide you with some of the background so that you can understand what is going on and why.

0: While it is not a how-to-do guide for Mastodon, we will also provide you with some high-level information to get you started. Twitter was started back in 2006 and grew to be a service with approximately 330 million users at its peak. It allows users to post messages which are 140 characters in length. This was later increased to 280 characters, which is what it is now. You can also attach audio, video, and/or pictures to messages. If you have an account on Twitter, you can follow people, and they can follow you back. They will then see anything you post. You can also use the pound sign, hashtag, to add keywords to your posts. You can then search for these hashtags and read messages posted by others when the subject is of interest. You may or may not follow these people, but information posted by them under the hashtag will appear. For example, you could use hashtag NFB or hashtag NFB23 to identify your posts. You can also send direct messages to people with whom you are connected. Twitter has been widely used by journalists, politicians, corporations, organizations, and others to disseminate information and to keep up with what is going on. The NFB has had a presence on Twitter for some time. In October of 2022, Elon Musk, of Tesla and SpaceX fame, bought Twitter for approximately $44 billion, with a B, and took it private. Since that time, Twitter has gone through changes and suffered from a great deal of turmoil. Over half the staff has been laid off or quit. A number of users who had previously been banned from Twitter were allowed back on. The most famous of these is former President Donald Trump. Twitter has also stopped removing content that many found objectionable. Consequently, most people now feel the service distributes much more hate speech, conspiracy theories, and other negative content than it was doing in the past. Many minorities and marginalized groups no longer feel safe on Twitter. Twitter also laid off its entire accessibility team in one fell swoop. The service had made substantial progress in the area of accessibility in the past few years and seemed to be genuinely committed to accessibility, but it no longer seems to be so. There are two main ways you can access Twitter: through its website or through a third-party client or website. These clients are third-party software programs that give access to Twitter and run on a variety of platforms: Windows, macOS, iOS, Android, and others. A number of clients written specifically for blind people were very popular, such as Chicken Nugget and TW Blue. In addition, many mainstream packages were also accessible, such as Twitterific. Third-party software accessed Twitter using an API. This gave them access to the content, which they could present in different ways. Twitter has cut off access via its API by most third-party clients. Consequently, blind or visually impaired people have fewer options when it comes to accessing Twitter. It is important to understand that Twitter is a centralized service. This means that it controls everything. You have an account with the service, and it sets the rules for who can be on and what they can post. You can think of Twitter as a huge apartment building. Individuals, organizations, etc. have apartments, accounts, in this building and interact with others. Twitter is the landlord and controls everything. You can think of Mastodon as a city filled with houses that are connected to each other. Each house is an instance or server, and the people living within it can interact with each other as well as people in other houses. Each house has its own landlord and sets its own rules. Until October of 2022, Twitter tried observing the norms which were developing for social media. They identified content that was false, banned some people for violating their rules, and moderated content to remove hate speech and other problematic content. When Elon Musk took over, much of this went out the window. He says he is a believer in free speech, so he let many banned people back on the service and laid off much of the content moderation staff. Consequently, many people felt that there was a need for a service that was more responsively run. Enter Mastodon. What is Mastodon? Mastodon was started in 2017 primarily as an alternative to Twitter. It is a service with many of the same functions of Twitter, but it is structured and run differently. Because of the Mastodon name, the elephant and Mastodon reference and puns are widely used. However, for our purposes, Mastodon is a decentralized social networking and microblogging service which is similar to Twitter. Like the NFB, Mastodon is a federation of smaller parts that come together for common purposes. The NFB has 52 affiliates who are all a part of the central entity or federation. Mastodon is a part of what is called the Fediverse. It consists of separate servers that run the same software and exchange messages and other data. Each server can set its own rules as to what kinds of content is acceptable and what isn't. They can also decide whether or not to accept messages from another server. Mastodon uses an open standard protocol for storing and exchanging information. It is called CommunityPub and is also used by some other social networks. In late May, I read that Mastodon had over 11 million users, although this may not be accurate. Once you are signed up and start using the service, it acts much like Twitter. You post toots instead of tweets, and you boost posts by others instead of retweeting them. You can also favorite or like toots or boosts. Each server can set its own message size. 500 characters is the default, and 1,000 or 2,000 character limits are used by some instances. You can follow other people, and they can follow you. Hashtags are used widely. You can access different timelines, both on your instance and in the Fediverse. When you decide to use Mastodon, you must first pick a server and establish an account there. The prospect of picking a server seems to overwhelm many people. This is in part because there are lots of servers, also called instances, out there. I recently read that there are over 7,000. However, it should be remembered that it is relatively easy to change instances should you change your mind. Most people sign up via a website run by their instance. There are general instances like mastodon.social and tweezcake.social. There are also countless instances that cater to different interests, such as the disabled, accessibility, technology, music, food, LGBTQ+, geography, and more. The site joinmastodon.org provides lists of available servers and other useful tools. Depending on where and how you sign up for Mastodon, the server mastodon.social may be the default choice provided. You can use it or pick another, but if you use it, the site uses a user verification system called hCAPTCHA. It, of course, is visual, but there is a process for blind users to get verified. The process is accessible. You just have to follow the steps. Like Twitter, there are a number of ways you can access Mastodon. You can use the web, or you can use a third-party client. Most people choose an instance and sign up via its website. The software landscape is changing quickly because of the recent popularity of Mastodon. Most of the clients seem to be either for iOS or Android phones and tablets. There are not as many Windows or Mac applications. Some, but not all, of the clients are accessible to blind or visually impaired people. I am currently using a mainstream package called Mona, which is quite accessible, and there are others. There are versions for iOS, iPad, and the Mac. Jonathan Mosen, on his Living Blindfully podcast, did an excellent audio tutorial on using Mona with VoiceOver. You can find the link at fb.org/monitor-links. Look for episode 227. There is a version of TW Blue for Mastodon. This is a Windows application that previously gave blind people access to Twitter. It has been modified to work with Mastodon. You can download it at https://twblue.es/downloads. Brian Hartgen of Hartgen Consultancy is conducting a two-part audio class on Mastodon in July. 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You can sign up for a fee at nfb.org/monitor-links. A number of individuals and organizations in the blindness arena feel that we should not support Twitter since it has thumbed its nose at disabled persons. While the NFB will keep its Twitter addresses and post updates to them, we are moving our efforts and support to Mastodon, as have many other organizations and companies. We have established our own server or instance, nfb.social, and we have established two accounts on that instance, which you can follow. They are @president@nfb.social and @nationsblind@nfb.social. We are currently seeking input and making decisions about where we will go with our server and how we will get there. In Presidential Release 527, President Riccobono said, "We want to know, though, what ideas Federation members have for how we can use Mastodon to build the Federation community. So we want you to share information about what your experience has been in Mastodon. What are your favorite mobile applications or web-based applications for engaging in Mastodon? What tips and tricks do you have, and how would you like to see the Federation using this social media networking tool? 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It's called nfb-mastodon, and here is information on its purpose and how to join. With increasing numbers of blind people moving to Mastodon, we know that many of you will have questions. 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
2: Hello, this is Daniil Lewis, and you guys have tuned into the Nation's Blind Podcast. I know you're used to Melissa Riccobono kind of bringing us in, but unfortunately, my wing woman, Melissa, is not able to join us for this episode. Ah, but wait, we are in for a treat. Mr. Chris Danielson, the original Nation's Blind MC, is here with us today. How you been, Chris?
3: I've been great, and you're too kind.
2: No, I'm only honest. That's what I am.
3: Well, it's great to be with you, and I am really looking forward to this podcast a lot.
2: Man, you just don't even know how excited I am. The fact that I even got to meet this gentleman is just so phenomenal to me. So just to give our listeners a little bit of background. So I lost my sight when I was 25 years old, and I was a college student at the time, and I was majoring in computer information systems. So, you know, computers were that's what I would do. But when I lost my sight, being able to study and take notes and all, it just became so challenging. And luckily I did have the Federation, and they did encourage me, really, really encourage me to learn Braille. And that was good, you know, learn how to use a slate and stylus. But in order to be really effective in the classroom, you have to be able to use more technology to be able to be effective. And luckily for me, there was this innovative piece of technology that just changed my academic life as a blind person. And many of you who are listening may know of this device. It was called the Braille and Speak.
3: I had one of those.
2: Did you?
3: Yes, I did.
2: It was a phenomenal device. I mean, not only could you take notes in it, it had a stopwatch, it had a clock, it had a calendar. You could hook it to Braille embossers, print embossers. You could use it as a speech synthesizer for your computer. It was everything.
3: It got me through. It got me through my senior year of high school, like college and law school. And
2: yeah.
3: Wow.
2: I used it when I went to work, too. Yeah, it was just a phenomenal device. And you guys, we are honored to have the inventor of this wonderful life-changing device, Mr. Dean Blasey. How you been, Dean?
4: I've been great. Thank you. Thanks for the introduction and the kind words. I've heard people refer to the Braille and Speak as a Swiss Army knife of computer technology.
2: That's perfect.
3: It was
2: a perfect description. Yeah. And when you hook that to a Braille embosser or a print embosser, I mean, I don't. My Braille displays now, I don't know if I can even hook them up to an embosser.
3: I haven't tried, but I don't have an embosser anymore. But my first embosser was, I believe, another of your products, Dean. It was, weren't you responsible for the Braille Blazer?
4: Oh, yeah, we were.
3: Yeah, we were. That little guy.
2: I still have my Braille Blazer. It's right downstairs in the International Braille Technology Center.
4: Oh, my God.
2: It's still here.
4: I see him on eBay sometimes.
3: Yeah,
2: it still works.
3: That guy got me through law school. That little guy did. I'm afraid I taxed it to its limits, though.
2: But the thing I liked about the Blazer is it printed on regular size paper.
4: Yeah,
2: which made it a lot easier for me to interact in that college environment because I didn't have to carry around big, huge braille pieces of paper. I could slip it into my contemporary folders and stuff. Enough about me. So, Dean. Can you share with our listeners, and you've already shared this story with me, and I just find it so miraculous. First, describe to our listeners your onboarding into this whole space. How did you first become even interested in dealing with access technology?
4: Well, I'll do that. First, I'd like to make a little clarification on what you said, that I invented the Braille and Speak. I guess technically I did, but there were people involved that I think share it. And I'll get into that now. The way I got into this industry was when I was 11 years old, I got a ham radio license. And I was WA4AND, and that's my call sign. I operated ham radio, well, I still do, actually, so all these years. When I was about 15 or 16, I went to a ham radio club meeting. We were forming a ham radio club in Frankfort, Kentucky, which is where I mostly grew up. And at that ham radio club meeting, I met Tim Cranmer, a blind guy. And
2: another phenomenal name from the past.
4: He's a pretty world-renowned guy. And I met Tim, and we kind of took a liking to each other right away. And he asked me that very evening if I'd be interested in working for him on weekends, helping him out. And, of course, being 16 years old, needing to drive a car and needing gas money and girlfriends and all that, I could sure use the money. So I said, sure. I didn't even ask him what I'd be doing.
2: Nice.
4: So I ended up working for Tim for, about 3 years of high school and then 4 years of college. I'd go there virtually every Saturday. In fact, he called me his Saturday boy. I'd go there virtually every Saturday and do something. Sometimes we'd do fun stuff, like we'd build circuits. I don't know if you know what a say-when is, little thing that beeps when your coffee cup's full.
2: Yeah. The liquid level indicator.
4: Level indicator. Yeah. Well, he called it the say-when. And we'd build some of those and improve the circuit. And, we did a lot of electronic things that just was fun to do, trying to be able to lower the frequency when you speed up a tape recorder and making the speech still sound good. And we spent a lot of time on that. It didn't go anywhere. All of our ideas failed for various reasons. But that's what I did for him. I did that kind of things. So I wrote out checks. I would do some reading to him. I crawled under his house and put in furnace filters. I'd run downtown and do some grocery shopping for him and with him sometimes, take him shopping. Sometimes I'd drive him over to Lexington and meet with a friend of his, Fred Gassoni. Fred eventually moved to Louisville, but I'd drive Tim around and the three of us would get together and leave them there, and their families were great. They were very good friends. All know Fred Gassoni? Do you remember the name?
2: No, that's a new name for me.
3: Oh, okay. I have heard of him. I've heard the name, but I don't know all the history associated with him.
4: Yeah, well, Fred worked. I think Fred worked for the Department for the Blind in Kentucky, and Tim Cranmer became the director of services for the blind. So I guess they had a work relationship, but they lived in different cities. Anyhow, Fred was quite a character too, and the two of them really hit it off, and they were both sort of inventors. Tim was the real inventor, in my opinion. He just could think of anything. And
2: just naturally curious. Now, were these the first blind gentlemen you had ever met?
4: Yes, they really were.
2: Okay. Uh-huh. Very nice.
4: So anyhow, I worked for Tim. I started to say I used to read to him. Well, I did some reading. I'd read his mail to him and once in a while some technical journals. But Tim noticed that my reading was just awful. It was just awful. And at the time, you know, I was a high school student and I should have been able to read really well. But I had a learning disability of some kind, kind of dyslexia. Oh, wow. And he ended up sending me off to an ophthalmologist in Lexington, gave me some really weird visual training that it really did help improve my reading a lot. Well, wow. Mostly I grew out of it just by doing a lot of reading. So that's another one of the things I did for Tim. So as time went on, I was in college and he and I together developed a few things. The page marker, where you could mark sections of audio tape without hearing it.
2: Oh, got
4: it. You probably know that. Well, I used to spell it.
2: When you fast forward and you hear the beeps?
4: Yeah, you go fast forward and you hear the beeps. Yeah.
2: Yeah, very nice. You guys did that?
4: Oh, yeah. Tim.
2: See, this is why I like having these conversations. So much that you don't know, you learn. Yeah. Go right ahead.
3: Absolutely.
4: Well, I made a little one that you hold in your hand and took a 9-volt battery and you press a button and it would add the low frequency tone on tape. It wasn't nice. High technology, but it was at least you could buy them, you know, and back then you couldn't. A bunch of other things too. I also helped him with piano stuff. He was a piano tuner and a piano technician. He could repair pianos and rebuild them and restring them and all that stuff. That was another one of my jobs with him, was to just do various things to help him out.
3: That's a very highly advanced technical skill, if people don't realize.
4: Oh, my gosh. Mm-hmm. And it's a physical skill, too. It's a skill that when you have to put a piece of felt through a teeny little hole, probably a 32nd of an inch in diameter. Now, you think about how do you do something like that? But it's got to have felt in it in order to run smoothly. And he was able to do that kind of stuff. Anyhow, remarkable guy. So then, as I went through college, I also worked for Tim on weekends, kept doing that. And we did different things and finally graduated and moved out to New Mexico with my wife and had a child shortly after that. Kept in touch with Tim the whole time and over the phone mostly because sometimes over the radio, ham radio. In fact, I bought an old piano out there for, I think, $150, an old upright. And Tim tried to help me tune it. And you can imagine what that was like.
2: On the ham radio?
4: Well, it was over the ham radio, yeah. But he would tell me. It's funny because he used to tell me.
3: I can guess that. That may not have ended well.
4: It was pretty cool. We I bought a tuning fork from middle C or A, I forgot which, A440, I think it was. So I got A pretty well done, and then I moved on. But it takes such an ear you have to develop to tune a piano that mine didn't sound too good. But honestly, it was better than it was when I bought it. So I was happy.
2: There you go.
4: But some crazy things like that we did. So I went to New Mexico, and I worked out there for a year and a half and ended up moving to Florida and working for a company there. And while I was there, I got drafted. Because that was toward the end of the Vietnam War, like 1968. And I'm sorry, 1970. Oh, wow. It was actually 1970. And so I moved up to Frankfurt and I got drafted from there. Meanwhile, my wife worked for Tim and she was a driver and ran errands for him and an office.
2: She became the Saturday girl.
4: She was kind of. Which is very nice of Tim to employ her because, you know, my income went less than half of what it was when I was working as an engineer.
2: Oh, wow.
4: So I was stationed. Luckily, I got stationed in Aberdeen, Maryland. And so I stayed up there for the next almost 30 years. But while I was there, I still worked with Tim building products and making various things, calculators with displays. Yeah, I don't know if you all ever saw an audio tactile display.
2: I can't say that I have.
3: No, I don't think so.
4: Tim invented that. As this is before Braille displays were cheap enough and speech technology wasn't around yet. And it was if you had a 4-digit calculator. So the audio tactile display would have 4 columns of Braille digits, 9 at the top and 0 at the bottom. Mm-hmm. And to read the display, you'd run your finger down each column, and when you heard a beep, that was a digit in that column.
3: Oh, wow.
4: Yeah.
3: Clever.
4: Audio tactile display.
2: Nice.
4: And so we were going to commercialize that, but just after that, Telesentry came out with the their talking calculator. What was that called? You guys probably remember.
3: The Speech Plus? Speech Plus. Is that what it was?
4: That's what it was, yep.
3: I remember that.
2: Yeah, that was long before my time. When I came around, those Sharp calculators were the rage.
3: Everybody had the talking Sharp calculator. Yeah, because it had a clock, and you could enter any date for like 1,000 years, and it would tell you what day it was.
2: You'd have it in your pocket or something. You'd go around, cuckoo.
3: Yeah, exactly.
4: Yeah, technology.
3: But yeah, the Speech Plus was the original, and it was just a basic calculator. But it was quite a thing because it talked.
4: Oh, yeah.
3: And it talked in a robot voice like this. I remember that.
4: Yeah, it sure did. It was pretty cool. So that kind of knocked that invention out of the water, but it was still fun to do. Meanwhile, at my work, I was at the U.S. Army Human Engineering Laboratory, and we tried to devise standards so that when the Army made something, it would fit the soldier. Like, you wouldn't want to make a tank that an average size body couldn't fit in, or a gun that took a giant to shoot, and, you know, things like that, just as an example. Yeah. And I met a friend, and we started doing computer work on the side, mostly for small businesses, accounting software and things like that. It turned out that became a lot more fun than working for the government. So this friend of mine and I started a company called Maryland Computer Services.
2: Oh.
4: I don't know if you remember or ever heard of that, but we started that company in 1976 and ended up buying some computers that we used to develop software. And one of them was a Hewlett-Packard desktop computer.
2: Hewlett-Packard had a desktop computer in 76?
4: They had a desktop computer, yes, before that, actually, in about 1970. 71.
2: It wasn't just a computer terminal. It was an actual full-blown standalone desktop.
4: It was a standalone desktop that ran.
2: Wow, I didn't know that.
4: Yeah, the basic language. It was called the HP 9800 and 9810.
2: Okay.
4: And it you program it in BASIC, and it had a little LED.
2: I remember BASIC, yeah.
4: Yeah, it wasn't even an LED. I think it was liquid crystal. No, it wasn't liquid crystal. Probably it was LED or something like that.
2: Yeah, not cathode ray.
4: No, it wasn't cathode ray. It had individual digits that were made.
2: Okay.
4: Vacuum fluorescent sounds right to me, but I'm not sure. At any rate, we bought some of those, and we're doing software for, I think, some Social Security Administration or some attorneys or accountants. And Tim calls me one day and says, Dino, he used to call me Dino. He's probably the only one in the world that ever really called me that much, but Dino, I need some help. So we can hire a lot of blind people here at the state, in the state, if we could answer phones and look up a telephone number quickly and tell the person. Because we have operators now answering the phone and giving and looking it up in a Rolodex or a piece of computer paper and giving phone numbers. So I asked him how quickly he needed to look up a phone number. And he said, oh, I don't know, 5, 10, 15 seconds. So we took one of our Hewlett-Packard HP 9826 computers and hooked up inside that a speech board from, I think it was actually from the Telesensory Speech Plus. We wired that to the computer and wrote a program and so we could store these names and phone numbers on a little tape cartridge. It was about the size of a cassette tape, but it wasn't a cassette tape. And we called it a talking, what did we call that? Talking telephone directory. Mm. And that's really what started me in a big time in the business. And Tim bought probably 10 or 15 of those. And then we started selling them around the country and really, really got into business with that. Then we adapted it to be.
2: So I'm sorry. So your company actually just created the devices or did you actually put blind people to work as well?
4: No, we just created the device and sold them to.
2: Okay. And then other companies hired the blind people.
4: Yeah. We sold it mostly to state agencies and the VA.
2: Makes sense.
4: The government, people like that.
2: Yeah.
4: And I think the next one we developed was the Talking Information Management, TIM, for after Tim Cranmer. And that allowed you to store anything you wanted and look it up. But along that same time, we we knew we needed to develop more better speech than just the letters of the alphabet and the numbers, the digits. So we thought.
3: So you didn't have at that time the capability. None of these things could speak words.
4: That's right. They couldn't speak words. So we found out about the Votrax VSB speech synthesizer board. This was a pretty good sized circuit board. Gosh, I can't remember exactly how big it was. Maybe 6 by 8 inches. And we hooked that up to our Hewlett-Packard computer. And we wrote the software to turn speech, MASCII characters into phonemes. Then we send the phonemes out to this board, and it would speak them. So we actually developed that and transferred the code to a Z80 microprocessor and put that inside of a Hewlett-Packard computer terminal. I don't remember the part number of the terminal, and so then we made what we called a T-term and Total Talk. And Total Talk basically let you get on of course, they didn't have the internet back then, but they had computers that you could hook a terminal to, and it would, send data
2: through the modem.
3: Yeah, direct dial modems. Yeah.
4: Yeah. And this one would speak.
2: Total Talk sounds familiar to me.
4: Total Talk. Yeah. It was a pretty good product. By the way, along that, one of the users of that technology, the T-term, which was a little bit before the Total Talk, it could only speak the letters of the alphabet and the digits and punctuation. That was it. But you could read a whole screen on a computer terminal, character by character.
2: Wow. It's like using an opticon to read print.
4: Yeah. Very similar to that. Yep. And we sold one of those to a blind guy down in Florida who was working at he recently turned blind, so he didn't know Braille. And he was working at a company down there for managing hotels. And he was their programmer. And he called me up once in a while and said, this thing would be a lot better if you could do this and this and this, And so I said, gee, I'm going to go down and meet this guy. So my wife and I were on a trip somewhere, and I went down and I met Ted Hinter.
3: Oh, wow.
4: Ted and I talked and talked, and we just, we really hit it off technology-wise.
2: Of Hinter Joyce fame. Let's know that, yeah.
4: So a couple months.
2: The innovators of JAWS.
4: A couple months later, I said, Ted, why don't you come to work for us up in Maryland? And so he did. It was like 1979 or 80, maybe 81. And so he came there and worked on the Total Talk and the T-term both. And the two of us together devised what we now call the speech pad, the basic operation of the basic layout of JAWS. We use a numeric pad, and you go up and down line word character.
3: Use it every day, constantly.
4: Yeah. Well, that mostly came from Ted because he's a blind guy and he knew what he needed. But we sat there and devised that, and that really opened up a lot of doors. It's a very logical way to do that.
2: So what you just described is what we're trying to get developers to understand now. You came to organically. So many people now with their technological expertise create something for the blind and bring it to us and think that it's great. Yeah. And we just keep on telling them you need to have blind people involved in the design and the development phase. So you guys did it right. You're exemplars. So hopefully, moving forward, more people will do that.
4: It seems so obvious, but a lot of people don't do it. They just think they know what they're doing and they don't know that. I mean, I got most of my input from Tim Cranmer, Fred Gassoni, and really literally thousands of hundred or more of blind people that, this would be a lot better if I could do this or this or this.
2: Yep.
4: And because I could implement those in software, it was a really quick thing. They would say, I'd like to have this. And, a couple of days later, I'd send them a Braille speak with that change in it.
2: Nice.
4: And
3: you make it sound easy, but for those of us who aren't programmers, I can't imagine how you would do that. But you make it sound like it was pretty simple.
2: Yeah. Well, and your recall of the different systems and the different technical specs and stuff, that's just amazing to me.
4: Yeah.
3: Right. So, we could talk to you all day. As a matter of fact, we could make a 3-4 part episode. This is a great history lesson. And maybe we'll do that at some point. But since we mentioned the Braille and Speak, let's talk a little bit about how that came about. Because, and for those podcast listeners who don't know, the Braille and Speak is the predecessor to the note takers and Braille displays that you have now. So, yep. So this is really important stuff. So Dean, if you could talk a little bit about, just fast forward just a little bit and talk about how that comes about.
4: Sure. Along this time, this was after Maryland Computer Services, and I had already started at Blazy Engineering. Fred Gassoni was developing a little device called the Porta Braille. He found a Braille display out of Italy, and he got that, and he hooked it up to a Braille keys and a microprocessor, which Wayne Thompson was the programmer there. He's a Frankfort, Kentucky guy. They developed this thing, and it was a pretty neat device. It was small, and had a microprocessor on the board. Some of the problems with it, one was that when you could type in something in Braille, but as soon as the power went away, everything was gone. It didn't have any storage, any volatile storage, non-volatile storage. Wow. So Fred and I were there looking at that thing one day, and Fred or somebody said, you know, this would be pretty cool if you got rid of the Braille display and you just add a speech to it. Be really small and neat. So I had just left Maryland Computer Services, and not on the greatest terms, but I left and I was doing consulting work. So I took his idea and took a Z80 microcomputer, and just at this time, surface mount technology was coming out. This was in 1986, where you could really make things small and pack parts close together. But I took a Z80 processor and a speech chip that Votrax had made, a little integrated circuit. I combined all those things in a package and with six keys plus the space bar. And I took it to Fred and Tim and said, what do you think about this? Now, the package I put it in was wedge-shaped because I thought it would be important to tilt the Braille display, you know, at like a 30-degree angle. So more like
2: an ergonomic.
4: Yeah, well, that's what I thought was ergonomic. That's the first thing they said. Well, why do you have to tilt it like that? Why don't you just have it flat? You know, and now it makes perfect sense. Why wouldn't you do that? But at the time, you know, again, a sighted person developing things for the blind, you just don't know. Yeah. So we fixed that, and they helped me with the commands. Fred actually developed a lot of the commands. All I did was try to make them mirror images, so left and right were the same. And Fred was doing it a different way, more based on acronyms. So
2: Chord O gets you to the options.
4: Yeah, Chord O, T for time, D for date.
2: Yeah, that's it. Yeah,
4: I remember.
2: Braille and Speak ready.
3: Yeah. Oh my gosh,
2: I love it.
4: Yeah, I'll tell you, it was something.
3: That was the other great thing about the Braille and Speak, too. No boot up time at all.
2: Yeah, yeah. You flip it on and you can start. Yep. Those days are gone.
4: That's a fact. You know where I got that idea from? Was from Radio Shack had a little computer app that a lot of reporters used. It was pretty big, you know, it was like 12 by 12 by 2 inches thick. But it had a display, and man, as soon as you turn that on, you could start typing. No boot up time. I thought, that's the way things ought to be.
2: Yeah, so agreed.
4: We made it that way, and
2: especially if it's a note taker, I can understand. You know, the computers, you're going to be using it as a powerhouse. But if you're out and about and you want to jot down a note, you don't want to turn on a device and have to wait. You know, even 15 seconds. Yeah. You just want to be able to jot it down. Yeah.
4: Yeah. Exactly right.
2: You want to do a quick calculation? You want to be flip it on, do your calculation, and flip it off. Yeah.
4: Well, at the time, I had the idea that this thing should cost under $1,000. That way, individual blind people could buy it. So you're not you're not trying to suck money out of agencies where it comes and goes. And so that's why I did it. Once I got it running, I decided I'd make 10 of them. Went to my wife and said, well, you want to invest our life savings in, making 10 of these? And believe it or not, she said, if you think it's a good thing to do, just do it. So I did.
2: That's beautiful.
4: And I think it was like $10,000 that I had to spend.
2: Thank her for all of us.
3: Yeah, exactly. Seriously.
4: And honestly, I didn't have any. I only had like $10,000 saved up. So
2: wow.
4: I made these 10 units. And that July, I took them to the NFB convention. And I sold all 10 of them. I probably sold 8 of them because I had to keep one or two for me to work on. And I told people it doesn't work real good yet, but it's going to be good. And
2: what year was this, Dean? Do you recall?
4: 1987, I believe, July of
2: 1987. Wow.
4: Yeah. Be interesting to look that up in the archive, but I'm almost certain it was 87.
2: I'll take a look.
4: So I showed it to a bunch of people. Everyone that could buy one bought one right there. And I came back with checks in my pocket, cash, the credit card numbers, because people wanted to buy one, you know. And I said, look, I don't know when I'll be able to get these to you, but you got to pay for it now because I don't have the money to build a whole bunch of these.
2: Nice.
4: So they did. And I used that money to bootstrap my way to making a better design, a better case. A better plastic package. I wish I'd have kept one of the old ones because I'd like to be able to show it to people.
3: I wonder if you were an early adopter of the Braille and Speak who bought one at the 1987 or so NFB convention and are listening to this podcast, let us know. I'd love to see one if you still have it.
2: Yeah, absolutely.
4: It was slightly bigger than the existing one, but basically similar. Different keys, different keycaps. And that's really how the Braille and Speak started. And it took off from there. And we added calculator software and just all kinds of things that people would ask for.
2: And I just love the way you integrated all of the peripherals. That was a real win for me, too. I mean, because I used it as my Rosetta Stone for everything that needed accessibility. Mm-hmm. When I needed to use a computer on campus that didn't have any speech on it, I had my JAWS and I used my Braille and Speak as my external synthesizer.
4: I'll be there.
2: You know,
3: My first job, when I was in law school, my first real job, quote unquote, real job, I used my Braille and Speak as the speech synthesizer. Huh. And actually, the second law school job I got when I worked for the South Carolina Senate Judiciary Committee, I used it there too. So it was, I had a Braille and Speak probably into the late 90s at least. And then I think I did get, I think a Braille Light was my first thing with an actual Braille display. But the Braille and Speak, man, it served me well for 10 plus years, I would say.
2: I went through every iteration of the Braille and Speak.
4: Oh, did you?
2: And even when they got the Braille, I had all the way up to the millennium and beyond.
4: Wow.
2: I just kept, every time they came out with a new one, I would wait and I would save my money and I would buy that next one. And it wasn't until they stopped making them that I went to other devices. But, you know, it was still, there's no comparison. I mean, even today, I respect the note takers that are out there, but the simplicity of the devices, you know, for the functions that they provided. Now I think that we sometimes get to a place where that device is supposed to be the end all be all. And my personal preference is I use the tools, the mainstream tools, to make sure I can stay competitive in the mainstream. Yeah. But when I have specialized blindness technology, I wanted to serve that specialized purpose. So if I could get one of those old note takers, that would probably be just fine by me.
4: Yeah, it's amazing that nobody's that they didn't follow on with that technology. Mm-hmm. You know, I guess because you have cell phones and tablets that have speech, but you don't have Braille, you know, you need that Braille.
2: Yeah.
4: so much more natural.
3: Yeah, it is. It is. I mean, it still makes a big difference, even with using my phone and stuff. I still prefer to text and everything with Braille. But the other piece of it is, though, so many of the basic concepts of the Braille and Speak have come down, like the whole cording system and that basic Braille keyboard design. Mm-hmm. I know they keep monkeying with it a little bit to make it more economic, or ergonomic is the word I'm trying mm-hmm. going for, but the basic idea is still the same. And
2: you still cord.1 to go to the left and cord.4 to go to the right.
3: Exactly. Exactly. And it still makes sense. It still works. And I think the reason that I've been able personally to transition to so many different technologies that use Braille goes back to the Braille and Speak. So on that note, Dean, how does it feel to be a pioneer? I mean, do you think of yourself that way?
4: No, I don't spend any time thinking about that at all. I still think about technology and what might be useful here and there, but I don't think of myself as a pioneer. But I'm sure the pioneers didn't either, right?
3: Well, that's true. Right. That's true. Right.
2: Good point.
4: Yeah.
2: And let me say, I really do appreciate the humility in every instance. Oh. I've talked with you. You know, I can't help but just continue to express what an impact your technology had on my life. But you still handle yourself in such a way that's so humble, and I do appreciate that. And I also love the fact that you're always still looking for what's that next thing.
4: Yeah.
2: You know, the discussion about a nice portable Braille device. I'm glad that you're still in the game. I really am.
4: Well, I'm just mostly hanging out and things, but I still talk to Ted Hunter a lot. My son Brian, and we all, try to do some thinking about what's needed and see if we can be of getting in on it. We love developing stuff, you know. I wouldn't call it a hobby, but it's a passion.
2: Nice.
4: Yeah.
3: I was going to say, I mean, how does that, I mean, you know, most of us will never quite have that feeling. We have other things that we feel good about, and they're valuable too. But I mean, how did that feel, you know, when the Braille and Speak really took off? And I mean, did you have that sense at the time that you were really changing people's lives?
4: Well, you know, it did. That came up a lot because I used to get a lot of letters from, from parents. Saying how valuable this device was for my child. But then I also got it from a lot of adults that say, I don't know what I would have done without the Braille and Speak. I don't think I could have graduated from college without it. Yeah. I mean, you know, all of that. I know people that wrote their dissertation for the PhD on a Braille and Speak. I mean, can you imagine
3: wow.
4: that? Can you imagine
2: it? Yes, I can imagine it, but yeah, wow. That's still pretty impressive.
4: I wish I remembered who it was, but I don't. But I remember she called me frantically once because she lost a big chunk of it, and I helped her recover most of it, you know?
2: Oh, wow. Yeah.
3: Oh, nice. Oh, my gosh.
4: And I thought, why would you put all that stuff on it? Without backing it up.
2: Obviously, she didn't invest in the peripheral of the tape backup that also came with the Braille and Speak.
3: Yes, exactly.
4: Yeah, remember the
2: disc. Or subsequently the 3.5 floppy disk peripheral.
3: Yep, that's
2: that
3: what
2: you could attach to.
3: I remember backing up to a 3.5 floppy disk for sure.
4: Oh, yeah. That was great.
3: I have to tell you, I mean, it was, I don't mean to... you know, focus on our personal stories, but I have to say that the Braille and Speak was a real lifesaver for me when I went to college because I wasn't a very good slate user because I'm one of the many blind kids who was not taught to use a slate first. We were taught to use a Braille writer first. Oh, and yeah. So I was so relieved that I mm-hmm. didn't have to lug a tape recorder to class and then go back and convert it to notes like I had all through high school. And it was just such a relief to have my little Braille and Speak that I just threw in my backpack and carried around with me. It was a game changer. It really was.
2: And the keyboard just allowed you to take notes much faster. I mean, it was like being a court transcriber. You know?
4: And if you'll remember, none of the sighted people had that ability in class back then either.
3: You know, no,
2: that's true.
4: They had to lug big laptops, which really weren't available then either. So it really gave blind people.
2: They were still scratching with pins.
3: Yeah, I tell you, if I had a dime for every time somebody asked me, you know, what is that thing? How does that work? That's really cool. I mean, that was another thing. It was a conversation piece.
4: Yes. Yeah, people still ask me how it works, and it takes me a long time to explain it. I don't know why.
2: Because you're very technical, and I'm pretty sure they're not interested in which microchip did this and that. They just want.
4: Well, imagine trying to tell someone what a Braille keyboard is. You know, this is someone who doesn't know even what a Braille.
2: That's very true. Yeah,
4: you know, a Braille cell. So it's pretty tough.
2: Yeah, well, I do appreciate you spending time with us. I Chris, as a follow up, maybe we can. I'd love to know, Dean, you know, your interaction with many of the leaders in the Federation. I know you have that story. So maybe we should spin up another conversation with you. I really do appreciate you taking time to talk to us today.
3: Absolutely.
2: Again, I always consider it an honor.
4: I'd love to do that with you.
3: And Dean, this is the first time I've had an opportunity to talk with you, but I really appreciate it so much. And yeah, I think Dean Blasey Part 2 is a good podcast.
4: That's a good idea. I'd like to mention Dr. Maurer and Dr. Jernigan and some of the other people I've met there that I still remember and helped me out a lot.
2: Very nice. Yeah. And I do appreciate the fact that you recognize all the individuals that help you. But in my mind, I don't care how much you deny it, you are the inventor of the Braille and Speak.
4: Well, thanks very much.
2: Thank you, Dean, for joining us, and thank you for having such good friends to help you in that innovation. And on behalf of all the blind people that technology has impacted, we sincerely thank you, and definitely thank your wife for allowing you to use that $10,000.
3: Yeah.
4: Thanks, Chris. Thanks, Anil. Really appreciate it. And I've enjoyed it. Anytime.
2: Our pleasure.
3: Same here. Our pleasure.
2: Now, you guys have been listening to the Nation's Blind podcast, and I'm hoping that this was as entertaining and educational to you as it was to us. We want to hear from you. We want to know what your thoughts are. If you think that the Dean Blasey Part 2 is a worthwhile endeavor, we'd love to hear it. There's several ways that you can reach out and contact us. You can call us, which is old school for me. That's 410-659-9314, extension 2444.
3: You can also email podcast@nfb.org.
2: You can reach us on Twitter. 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
3: And of course, the National Federation of the Blind is also on Facebook. So you can always just find us at National Federation of the Blind.
2: And we'd love to hear from you. Our hats off to Dean. And remember, everyone, you can live the life you want.
3: Blindness is not what holds you back.
5: And now, another story from our popular Colonel book series.
6: Children, Fruitcake, and Rectangles by Barbara Walker. Barbara Walker is no stranger to readers of previous Colonel books, her sensitive and thought-provoking stories having appeared in a number of them. Here she reflects on the key ingredients of her own childhood, which enabled her to find her place in the world as a leader in her community, her church, and the National Federation of the Blind. Here is what she has to say. When my son John, at the age of 3, said he wanted some fruitcake that had been in the refrigerator for quite a while, I said, "Just a minute, please. I need to see what kind of shape it's in." His response was immediate. "It's in a rectangle shape, and I want some." Somehow, his response got me to thinking about my own childhood. I have always been blind. My sister, Lori, is also blind. Our older brother, Lonnie, isn't. There was, to our parents' knowledge, no history of blindness in our family. Discussing my sister's case, the doctors said they didn't know the cause of blindness, but thought there was probably a 1 in 1,000 chance of recurrence. Since I arrived, blind, 14 months later, either I'm 1 in 1,000, or they didn't know what they were talking about. All of us are now grown, married, and have children, none of whom is blind. Our parents knew nothing about blindness. They struggled with stereotypes, as all of us do. But their hope for us was the same as that for our brother, that we would eventually be contributing and fulfilled adults, no longer needing or wanting to live under their care. My sister, from what I remember my mother's telling me, crawled, walked, and talked at about the same time as neighbor kids her age. She ran away from home more than once while still in diapers, handled everything she could get to, was adept with her fingers, questioned incessantly, and insisted on a prominent place in her world. I, on the other hand, neither walked nor talked until I was about 2, showed little visible evidence that I was particularly curious about my environment, and was clumsy and awkward with my hands and body, breaking many things.

0: more verbally expressive of our parents, said there were many times when she didn't understand how we would or could do things, and it scared her to have us try. But she didn't stand in our way. She learned Braille so that we could correspond privately. She persistently went to bat for us when we were left out or mistreated, not in ways that made us dependent upon her, but in ways that preserved respect and dignity for everyone, and provided us with experience in everything from fielding questions to finding alternative methods for doing things ordinarily done with the use of sight. Dad showed his acceptance of us in other ways. He showed us how things worked. He pointed out non-visual qualities of things generally perceived visually, like the contrasting cool and hot pavement where his shadow passed. He made us doll cribs and a playhouse. Dad also took me fishing and encouraged my interests in competitive sports. My sister and I were given hands-on experiences whenever their availability and our interests coincided. I was a very shy child, and sometimes my self-consciousness prevented me from taking full advantage of these opportunities. If Lori was along, I generally asked her later about whatever we had seen, and she would explain it in detail, sometimes creating a replica to show me. Underlying all of these things were our parents' respect for us as people and their encouragement toward our finding a place in society, not a pigeonhole created by them or anyone else, but a place we could earn as others do. That genuine attitude of respect and affirmation of our worth and dignity did more than all the experiences and skills combined in allowing us to grow and become contributing members of society.
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2: And we're going to talk a little technology now for the next little while. And to start this off is Access On through Collective Action, mobilizing leadership through blind-centered technology perspectives. And you heard in the presidential report that over the past year, we've been reimagining what the Federation's role can, should continue to be in this area. And step one of that was to bring this gentleman aboard to Team NFB. And we were really happy that he joined earlier this year as our Executive Director for Accessibility Excellence. Many of you have gotten to know him from some of his podcast work, from his work at tech companies. I believe that through his leadership now as one of our executive leaders on the staff at the National Federation of the Blind, you will have even more opportunities to get to know his heart and his commitment as a blind person. You know, it's not an easy task to pick everything up from around the world and move to a new country and dive into a position like a leadership position at the National Federation of the Blind. I think that says all you need to about this guy. And I'm really glad that he is a friend, a colleague, and here for his first presentation to our Federation family as Executive Director for Accessibility Excellence. Here's Jonathan Mosen.

Thank you, Mr. President, and good afternoon, fellow Federationists. It is an honour to be here as the Federation's Executive Director for Accessibility Excellence. And since I now live here in the United States, I do want to assure you that I now feel honoured without the letter U. I would like to thank everyone who has made me feel so welcome to the Federation and to the United States.

0: Technology affects us all. Some of us embrace it. Some of us wish we could avoid it. Some of us find it intuitive. Some of us find it inscrutable. Some of us rise to the challenge. Some of us want to throw the damn thing out the window. While technology evokes various responses and emotions, we all just want this stuff to work so we can get on with our lives. We demand access that is equal in functionality and reliability because we proudly and unashamedly assert our worth, and we deserve no less. When companies develop technology for our use, we, the blind, expect to have a seat at the table at a time when our voice can matter. President Riccobono chose the title of this address, Access On Through Collective Action. And I was delighted that he gave me this title because collective action is the reason we have much of the technology we now take for granted. You know, sometimes people say things to me like, I'm not really much of a joiner. I feel strongly about an issue, so I can just whip up a frenzy on social media or start an online petition and make change that way. And it's true, you might have some success if you have a big enough following, your issues get sufficient traction, and all the noise reaches the right person who can implement the change that you're asking for. I've seen it done, but it's rare, and it takes time, skill, and a lot of luck. Now, this organization has an unmatched track record of bringing about technological advancements because of the power of collective action. Social media is often an echo chamber, but history proudly chronicles that the voice of the organized blind has been echoing through the corridors of power, changing the world for 85 years. It is the voice that cannot be silenced and will not be ignored. While an individual complaint may be seen as a personal grievance, the organization representing the nation's blind transforms that complaint into a civil rights issue. My fellow Federationists, the NFB is not fighting for us. Collective action means that the Federation is us fighting for ourselves and for one another. Stronger together, unstoppable in our momentum, gaining solace and strength from our solidarity. Now, to attendees in the room who have come to find out about the NFB, and to those listening online who aren't a part of our movement yet, I say this. If you want to see technology evolve and improve, if you believe that the blind have not just the right, but the duty to build on the work of those who have gone before and worked so hard to give us the technological victories we now enjoy, then our doors, our hearts, and our arms are open. Come join us. There is a place for you in the National Federation of the Blind. At our Centre of Excellence in Non-Visual Accessibility, which we call CINA for short, we inform, advise, educate, and advocate about technology. And of course, I have to start with artificial intelligence, AI, specifically generative AI. This is disruptive technology, and it has the ability to disrupt myths about blindness. The National Federation of the Blind knows that it isn't blindness that holds us back, but constraining attitudes certainly do. All the major AI players are well aware that without intervention, AI may perpetuate harmful stereotypes about blind people. The generative AI revolution has presented an opportunity to correct the record, and we intend to see that it is corrected. We're making progress. Thankfully, it's been a long time now since I've had an AI express sorrow to me that I'm blind. AI companies are actively rebalancing data ensuring that we are portrayed accurately. Many AI companies now have ethics boards that monitor AI for inaccurate portrayals. Blindness-specific data sets where we ourselves demonstrate what it is to be blind help to reduce bias and better inform the AI. AI describes the world around us, and many of us find it helpful. Sometimes it produces vivid, accurate descriptions. At other times, it just makes things up. Although it does continue to improve steadily. Guided by member feedback, we in turn provide guidance to AI companies about the kind of information AI should convey in a range of settings. AI should never replace our own travel skills and awareness of surroundings, but nor do we wish for companies with the potential to provide us with useful information to be overly cautious and patronizing. We continue to talk with technology companies about the concept of AI as an alternative technique of access to visual information. Everyone else can identify people they already know in a crowded room, and AI, in theory, permits a blind person to do that too. We must make it happen. We must find ways of allowing a blind person to identify someone they know while respecting privacy concerns. This problem is no longer technological, it is ethical. We will work with the industry to figure it out. You'll be hearing much more about agents in the world of AI in the year ahead. AI has the potential to create a new screen reading paradigm that will be particularly beneficial for people who become blind in later life and may not have vocational goals. It can be conversational and easy to use for daily tasks like shopping and communication. And we look forward to working with a range of companies in the mainstream and access technology sectors to see this new product category emerge in a way that makes technology more inclusive while preserving the efficiency so many experienced users need. Speaking of efficiency, we continue to receive feedback from members about the need for companies to remember efficiency when designing for accessibility. There are some applications which are broadly accessible, but which are unnecessarily verbose. Software developers mean well when they do this, but it is the equivalent of ordering a cup of coffee somewhere, and then when someone hands it to you, they say, "Be careful, that's hot." We know it's hot, it's what we ordered. And just to give you an example, when we press enter in a web browser to load a page, we don't need to be told the page is loading because that's what we ordered. We're in the undesirable situation of some applications speaking way too much and third-party screen readers with far fewer resources than big tech having to invest some of those limited resources in making these applications bearable. That is wasteful, pure and simple. Some may think that this is a finicky complaint. It is not. When you calculate over a work or school year the lost productivity because of suboptimal experiences, accessible but inefficient user interfaces hold us back. And now I want to talk about something that we've received many phone calls and emails about, Facebook. And given how much concern people have expressed, I think it is important that I account in detail to the convention about our advocacy on this subject. Blind smartphone users who use Facebook have not had an easy time of it. Several severe bugs crept into the Facebook app, which were left unresolved for a long time. Not everyone uses a smartphone. That is their choice, and that is their right. And if a desktop site exists, we demand that it is fully accessible to everybody. Now, late last year, just ahead of the Thanksgiving holiday, when people often use social media to connect with one another, Meta closed down its MBasic Facebook site. We know that change is the only constant when it comes to technology, and that the MBasic site was designed for older mobile phone browsers that no longer exist. But many blind people used it because it was clean, simple, and accessible. I don't think Meta appreciated the accessibility impact of deprecating the site. Nevertheless, the elimination of that workaround exposed how increasingly riddled with accessibility problems the primary Facebook site had become. Things were pretty bad, but the National Federation of the Blind and Meta have been in constructive, respectful, forthright dialogue. We've gathered your feedback, we've found common threads, and provided helpful steps for the Meta team to duplicate defects. Meta, in turn, has been responding. It has fixed some of the particularly egregious bugs that were frustrating smartphone users. And we're now starting to see improvements to the main Facebook website, with some of the keyboard shortcuts fixed and extraneous block quote characters removed. We're not yet at our destination. The journey continues. But as long as we see changes in response to our feedback, we will keep the conversation going. I also acknowledge Meta's presence here at our national convention. They have come so they can hear their blind users. And we are pleased that they have responded to our feedback on improving the Meta Smart Glasses. And I think you will be impressed with what is coming with the Meta Smart Glasses. It was a significant moment in 1990 when Dr. Maurer unveiled the concept of the International Braille and Technology Center for the Blind. He said, and I quote, "When the blind buy technology, we deserve the same Consumer Report-style independence that sighted people take for granted. The International Braille and Technology Center will exist only to answer one question. What really works for a blind person?" End quote. We launched the IBTC 50 years to the day that our federation was founded. At a press briefing, Dr. Jernigan said this, quote, "The IBTC is at least one of everything. Every speech synthesizer, every braille display, every scanner we can find. It is the tool we will use to keep industry honest and to keep blind people employed," end quote. Of course, the Federation delivered. There is no place on the planet like the IBTC. We have been so successful in our advocacy that many devices available for general purchase now offer accessibility features. The IBTC purchases a selection of such devices, but we have strayed too true to the founding mission of the IBTC. When a device specifically for blind people comes on the market, we purchase it, we evaluate it without fear or favour, and we communicate our findings to you. In 2017, in his banquet address, President Riccobono observed, quote, "We live in a time in which technology is constantly a part of our human experience. But of course, we've always lived with technology. However, the difference today is the speed with which technology is becoming increasingly important in our lives. The changes that occur as technology alters the pattern of our lives take place not in decades, but in days. The increased velocity of change will soon demand altered patterns of thought and behavior from us hour by hour or minute by minute. Technology has changed the way we work, play, and even the way we think," end quote. In response to the rapidity, impact, and nature of technological change, last year, President Riccobono concluded that the time was right to create an executive director position with a technology focus. The Federation never stands still, and the time has come to write an exciting new chapter. I have recently completed a thorough strategic review of SENA, which includes the IBTC and related functions. And there are 10 key strategic objectives that will guide us moving forward. 1, be a timely, credible source of technology advice for our members. 2, make recommendations, provide technical advice, and perform detailed evaluations in service of the core programs of the Federation. For example, legal work, advocacy priorities, capacity building projects, etc. 3, facilitate means by which members can share information about the increasingly complex area of technology, since no matter how talented our staff, they can no longer be expected to keep up with every option in minute detail. 4, conduct thorough, fair evaluations of products based on a published test methodology to ensure transparency and equity, reducing the prospect of personal bias creeping into evaluations. 5, raise awareness of accessibility in the wider community, ensuring the NFB is seen as the definitive, authoritative source of information on the accessibility of technology for blind people. 6, build strong relationships with companies producing technology that blind people use, both blindness-specific and not. 7, act as a conduit between members experiencing accessibility challenges and technology companies to promote speedy defect resolution, thus materially improving the lives of our members and adding value as an organization. 8, when necessary, provide clear information and calls to action that allow the membership to campaign on accessibility issues of importance. 9, provide guidance to individuals and startups seeking to enter the access technology field, encouraging them to adopt a genuine interest in co-design and a respect for the self-determination of blind people. And 10, seek international cooperation with individuals and organizations with whom we have mutual objectives. In the years ahead, we'll be making the operational changes that better equip us to deliver on those strategic objectives. As President Riccobono said in his report, in the coming year, he will create a committee to more closely link the membership with SENA's work. But there is much more. We'll find innovative ways to bring the knowledge of the IBTC to you. Our new technology podcast, Access On, is just the beginning. Access On is an opportunity for us to tell you about some of the technology that we've been evaluating and let you hear the movers and shakers talking about the latest developments in technology. But we also love hearing listener contributions, and there are plenty of people in this room who can add immense value to the podcast, giving it a strong Federation flavour. So if you have something to share, a concern, a demonstration others may benefit from, a tech tip to improve efficiency, remember, Access On is the Federation's podcast, which means it is your podcast. Now, as Steve Jobs used to say, I have one more thing. I'd like to share with you our bold dreams for the International Braille and Technology Centre of the future. We are reimagining the IBTC's layout to reflect that technology is not an end in itself, but the means to living the life we want. In the IBTC of the future, when you look at equipment that can help you study, you'll do so in a classroom. When you consider equipment to help you succeed on the job, you'll do so in an office where you can sit down at your desk and try as many solutions as you need to. In the IBTC of the future, we'll have extensive home automation set up so you can bring your own smartphone along, see what's possible and how effective it is to control the home yourself. These changes will take time and significant resourcing. But we know that when the National Federation of the Blind has a dream, we always turn the dream into reality through the grit, determination, and love that is the lifeblood of our movement. This dream must come true because technology affects us all. Accessible, functional, useful technology develops not only for us but with us, means employment, education, entertainment and empowerment. Let's do what we must to preserve it and take further control of our technological future and make it happen. It will be so because we are the National Federation of the Blind, and that is our right, that is our duty, that is our destiny. Thank you so much.
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0: Dr. Sachin Dev Pavitran named Executive Director of the U.S. Access Board. A photo appears on the page, the caption, Dr. Sachin Dev Pavitran. December 8, 2020. The U.S. Access Board has named Dr. Sachin Dev Pavitran as its new Executive Director. Dr. Pavitran, a member of the board for 8 years, succeeds David M. Capozzi, who retired in June. I am both excited and humbled to lead an agency that has done so much to make our world a more welcoming and inclusive place for everyone, Dr. Pavitran stated. I look forward to helping the agency build upon its notable accomplishments so that it can continue to provide leadership in accessibility both in the U.S. and across the globe. Dr. Pavitran was appointed to the Access Board as a public member in 2012 and reappointed to a second term 4 years later. During his tenure, he served terms as chair and as vice chair of the board. In addition, he was active in the board's update of its Section 508 standards for information and communication technology in the federal sector. On behalf of the Access Board, I heartily congratulate Sachin on his appointment, noted Board Chair Lance Robertson of the U.S. Department of Health and Human Services. He brings dedication, proven leadership, and a wealth of expertise and experience to the position. Dr. Pavitran has served as Program Director of the Utah Assistive Technology Program and as the Director of Policy for the Center for Persons with Disabilities at Utah State University since 2011. He has over 20 years of experience developing and testing assistive technology and has lectured and trained extensively on the subject. He is president of the Association of University Centers on Disabilities National Board and is a member of the National Federation of the Blind, where he chairs the Committee on Autonomous Vehicles and Innovations in Transportation. He was appointed to the U.S. Commission on Civil Rights Utah Advisory Committee and has represented the Access Board on the U.S. Elections Assistance Commission's Board of Advisors.
1: Letting the world know that blindness is not the characteristic that holds us back. We're NFBRN, the National Federation of the Blind Radio Network.
0: Full Participation of the Disabled in America, Nothing Without Us, by Andres Gallegos. A photo appears on the page, the caption, Andres Gallegos. From the editor, we are sorry to report that Andres Gallegos died on December 1, 2023. This is most unfortunate, but his passing lends extra weight to his remarks. Here is what President Riccobono said to introduce this presentation.
2: We're very honored to have the chair with us of the National Council on Disability. The National Council on Disability is an independent federal agency charged with advising the President, Congress, and other federal agencies on all aspects of disability in the United States. Since 2021, Andres Gallegos has been the leader for NCD. He serves as chairman, and that gives him a lot of responsibility for directing the work that is done by this agency. His background is in the law, where he's been recognized widely as a leader in disability rights. He's published widely trying to advance the ideals that people with disabilities are full participants in society and have the right to live in the world. Unfortunately, he was not able to be with us in person, but we are very happy that he is joining us virtually for the first time at this convention. Please welcome Andres Gallegos.

0: enhancing medical device accessibility, ensuring the inclusion of people with disabilities in clinical trials, the eradication of subminimum wages, the designation of people with disabilities as a presumed eligible population under the Small Business Administration's 8A Business Development Program. They may seem disparate at first. However, these topics are interconnected by a common overarching condition, nurturing a society rooted in inclusivity, a society that cherishes and values all of its citizens, regardless of their abilities, a society that understands that diversity is a source of strength and enrichment, a society that strives to provide equal opportunities for health and employment, but also empowers people with disabilities to become entrepreneurial leaders, a society that includes the full participation of the disabled and understands absolutely nothing without us. President Riccobono, ladies and gentlemen, good morning. I am a member of the disability community, class of 1996, having sustained a spinal cord injury resulting in quadriplegia. What a privilege to address the National Federation of the Blind and its attendees of its national convention on topics of profound importance that directly touch upon your lives. On July 26, we will celebrate the 33rd anniversary of our civil rights legislation, legislation that promised full participation of all of us into every aspect of American society. Over the past three decades, we've seen a surge in accessible public and private spaces, an increase in reasonable accommodations in the workplace, improved access to public services, and a shift toward a more inclusive societal mindset. Indeed, the landscape of our society has been dramatically altered and improved by the provisions and protections offered by the ADA. However, as we all know, our journey towards complete inclusivity and equality is far from complete. We have considerable work to do. One only needs to step outside the National Federation of the Blind's beautiful facilities in Baltimore and attempt to utilize the city's sidewalks to know that work still needs to be done. But the work that is truly needed to be done is to empower each other to assert our civil rights collectively so that we hold to account those that are holding us back, to address ableist policies and practices wherever they arise, all to get closer to a society where individuals are not defined by their disabilities. The National Council on Disability, the federal voice of people with disabilities, in our advisory capacity, works tirelessly to do just that, to push us closer to a time where our day-to-day life is not dictated by the challenges society imposes, but by the immense potential that lies within us, to a time where accessibility is not a privilege or reluctantly viewed as an unfunded mandated obligation, but recognized for what it is, a fundamental right. Where the sound of a medical device speaking out your results is as ordinary as the chirping of birds in the morning or the rustling of leaves in the wind. Where navigating websites is as effortless as finding your way around your home, a place you know by heart. Where your paycheck is reflective of your talents, your skills, your dedication, and not your ability to see. Our work extends beyond that as we push closer to a time where being a person with a disability does not serve as a barrier, but instead opens doors to greater opportunities. Where entrepreneurship and business leadership are reachable for people with disabilities. This is the promise of the ADA that we have yet to realize. We live in a time where technological innovations and medical breakthroughs can be made in weeks or months, where it once took years. These innovations and breakthroughs have dramatically improved the quality of life for countless individuals around the globe. Yet it's imperative that we let our federal and business leaders know that the effectiveness of any technological or medical innovation depends largely on its accessibility and inclusivity. For the over 32 million adults in America that report having trouble seeing, even when wearing glasses or contact lenses, or that are blind or unable to see at all, the need for accessible medical devices has never been more critical. Medical devices, including home medical devices, like glucose meters, blood pressure monitors, thermometers, insulin pumps, home dialysis machines, weight scales, heart rate monitors, among other devices, all have revolutionized the way we manage our health. They have transferred power from solely the hands of healthcare professionals into the hands of individuals, enabling us to monitor our well-being right from the comfort of our homes. But those who design those devices don't know what happens when those hands that seek to monitor the health can't see the readings on a device, or what happens when a medical device isn't designed with inclusivity in mind, leaving those who are blind or have low vision unable to utilize them effectively. The answer, as all of us here know, is simple yet stark. Exclusion, disempowerment, and increased risk of health complications. Blindness and low vision should never preclude anyone from having access to the tools they need to maintain good health. When we talk about accessible healthcare, it's more than just making sure that there's a ramp for me and others like me, or sign language interpreters for the deaf. It is about ensuring that the tools we create are usable by all, regardless of their physical condition or situation. For those who are blind or with low vision, this means designing medical devices with tactile buttons, large embossed markings, voice output capabilities, or braille compatibility. It means rethinking our design process, creating devices that do not rely solely on visual cues, but also incorporate auditory and tactile feedback. It means having members of our community at the table during the design process. Nothing without us. In February 2022, we released our framework to end health disparities of people with disabilities, designed as a blueprint for our federal leaders to address the decades-long significant health disparities that persist between us and our non-disabled counterparts. One of its 43 components calls upon the Food and Drug Administration through administrative action to establish regulations requiring that intermediate and high-risk medical devices with a digital interface provide a blind or low vision user access to the same services and information, and generally the same ease of use as provided to a user who is not low vision or blind. Over the past year, our main focus has been on working with our federal partners to move towards the implementation of our five core components: enhanced data capturing, designation of all people with disabilities as a health disparity population, designation of all people with disabilities as a special medically underserved population, the adoption of enforceable standards for accessible medical diagnostic equipment and funding for the development of model disability clinical care, competency curricula, and training. We are focusing now on moving forward the balance of the framework's components. That includes engaging the FDA to address accessible home medical devices. If we are in fact committed to addressing health disparities between us and our non-disabled counterparts, we must also ensure that we are able to participate in clinical trials. This is a matter of justice, equality, and scientific validity. We have historically been underrepresented in clinical trials, leaving a significant gap in our understanding of how treatments and interventions work for us. From a justice and equality perspective, we, like anyone else, have a right to participate in clinical research. Participation provides early access to innovative therapies that could potentially benefit others in the same community. It is therefore crucial that clinical trials are designed and conducted in ways that are inclusive and accessible for people with disabilities. From a scientific standpoint, our exclusion can lead to skewed results. Without representation from our community, we cannot ascertain the safety and efficacy of treatments for us. This lack of data may lead to unexpected or ineffectual treatments or missed opportunities for effective interventions. I am pleased to share that we are in the process of developing a policy report addressing the need for inclusion of people with disabilities in clinical trials. About one-third of clinical trials in the United States utilize eligibility criteria that excludes individuals with intellectual disabilities and cognitive disabilities. And approximately two-thirds of clinical trials have specific exclusionary eligibility criteria, excluding individuals who may not be able to read or write, those requiring assistance with activities of daily living, those who do not have access to technology, or those, in the view of the research teams, do not have the ability to complete study procedures, safely engage in the research, or have the necessary health status. A study published in Health Affairs last year analyzed 97 interventional protocols in four clinical trials. Trials relating to dementia, depression, diabetes, and lung cancer. It revealed that 85% of those protocols allowed broad investigator discretion to determine eligibility, and only 18% explicitly permitted us to participate. Visual disability was stated as exclusionary criteria in 34% of those protocols. According to the Center for Disease Control and Prevention, people with vision loss are more likely to report depression, diabetes, hearing impairment, stroke, falls, cognitive decline, and premature death. Clinical trials evaluating therapeutics and interventions to address those conditions must include people who are blind or with low vision. And while the report is yet to be completed, you can be sure that one recommendation will be that federal funds should not support clinical trials that exclude people with disabilities without evidentiary-based scientific rationale. We have to stop permitting federal funds to be used to discriminate against us, period, full stop. The principle of inclusion extends far beyond healthcare. The empowerment of individuals with disabilities does not stop at equitable healthcare, but continues through ensuring equitable opportunities in business and work as well. Thus, we shift now our focus from the laboratory to the realm of entrepreneurship and employment, exploring avenues where inclusivity once again plays a defining role. This brings us to a discussion of the Small Business Administration's 8A Business Development Program and the pressing need to eliminate subminimum wage. Both are critical areas where we need to foster greater inclusion and equality for people with disabilities. If you're not familiar with the SBA's 8A Business Development Program, it is a federal initiative designed to support and empower small businesses owned by socially and economically disadvantaged individuals. That program aims to level the playing field by providing these businesses with a range of benefits for federal sole source contracts, competitive set-aside contracts, and mentor-protege programs, among others. It provides technical assistance, training, and management guidance. A key feature of the program is its presumption of eligibility for certain groups, enabling faster and more efficient processing of applications. It embodies the federal government's commitment to diversity and inclusion in the business sector. Recognizing a vibrant, diverse business community contributes significantly to the economic health and growth of our nation. Inclusion of people with disabilities as a presumed eligible population under this program will mark a significant step toward entrepreneurial opportunities for our community. Pursuant to the Small Business Administration's regulations, a business is eligible for the 8A Business Development Program if they are, among other things, at least 51% owned and controlled by U.S. citizens who are, and I quote, socially disadvantaged individuals who have been subjected to racial or ethnic prejudice or cultural bias within American society because of their identities as members of groups and without regard to their individual qualities, end quote. The program thus presumes that Black Americans, Hispanic Americans, and Asian Pacific Americans are socially disadvantaged and presumptively eligible for the program. There is significant body of literature evidencing that people with disabilities are also socially disadvantaged. We achieve lower rates of education, employment, and financial independence, and we live in poverty at more than twice the rate of people without disabilities. We make up approximately 12% of the U.S. working age population. However, we account for more than half of those living in long-term poverty. 17.5% of us participate in the workforce, compared to 65% of people without disabilities, directly resulting in higher poverty rates. Now, if an individual is not a member of one of the presumed socially disadvantaged groups, it does not preclude them from eligibility in the program. However, absent the presumption of eligibility, each applicant must present facts and evidence that by themselves establish that they have suffered social disadvantage that has negatively impacted their entry into the business world. And each instance of alleged discriminatory conduct must be accompanied by a negative impact on the individual's entry into or advancement into the business world in order for it to constitute an instance of social disadvantage. The National Council on Disability believes that this is an unduly significant burden to place upon each disabled entrepreneur. And given the stark evidence that people with disabilities are economically and socially disadvantaged, we should be included as a presumed eligible group. To that end, in May of last year, I wrote to the Small Business Administration Administrator Isabella Guzman to address that very issue. Since then, we've had a couple of extended meetings with the SBA's Associate Administrator and his leadership team, the most recent of which occurred this past May. I wish I could announce that there's been progress, but I cannot. There's resistance to our categorical inclusion. The SBA is encouraging us to submit a formal application for inclusion, which we, the National Council on Disability, cannot as an advisory body. And therefore, we look to engage in conversation with the National Federation of the Blind on this very issue very soon. While we push for categorical inclusion in the SBA's 8A Business Development Program, the National Council on Disability continues to advise our federal partners to eliminate subminimum wages that are legally permitted under the Federal Labor Standards Act, Section 14C. Established in 1938, Section 14C allows eligible businesses to pay some people with disabilities less than the federal minimum wage. That was 1938. It is now 85 years later. Through an amendment in 1986, the wage floor was eliminated by Congress. Elimination of the wage floor has resulted in some employees with disabilities earning as little as pennies per hour, quite often earning that little while the employer is making hundreds of thousands of dollars, and in some instances, millions of dollars from that labor. That cannot be tolerated any longer. It is a matter of basic fairness, a matter of equity. We should receive the same wage for the same work as those without disabilities. We have bills to pay, dreams to pursue, lives to lead. We deserve the dignity that comes with earning a fair wage. In closing, let us be reminded of the strength and resilience that lie within our shared vision. A vision of a time where medical devices speak to all who need them, not just those who can see. A time where the process of scientific and clinical trials does not discriminate, but includes every one of us, valuing our own unique experiences and contributions. A time where no individual's paycheck is diminished due to their visual abilities, and where entrepreneurship is not the exclusive domain of any one group, but is open and accessible to all, including people with disabilities. Each of these goals are not disparate goals. They are interconnected pieces of the same vision, a vision of society that truly sees all of its members, that truly values each and every one of us, and that truly fulfills the federal promise that was made to us 33 years ago, a promise of full participation in a society that understands nothing without us. Thank you again for this opportunity to address you this morning.
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3: 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This is Anil Lewis, Executive Director of Blindness Initiatives for the National Federation of the Blind. Yes, I know it's not Global Accessibility Awareness Day, but we at the National Federation of the Blind Center of Excellence in Non-Visual Access believe that global accessibility awareness should not just be contained in one day. And we wanted to take the opportunity to tell you about some of the wonderful work that we've been doing over the past year in conjunction with the state of Maryland, the Maryland Department on Disability, through a non-visual accessibility initiative grant. I'm here with the members of the staff of our Center of Excellence in Non-Visual Access. Carl Kennedy, how are you guys doing?
4: I'm good. This is Kennedy Zimnick. I am an access tech specialist here on the Center of Excellence in Non-Visual Accessibility.
5: Hi, I'm Carl Belanger. I'm also on the CNA staff, a non-visual accessibility analyst. Happy to be here today to discuss the work we've done over the past year.
3: Just to let our listeners know, the National Federation of the Blind Center of Excellence in Non-Visual Access is where we house the expertise, not only of our staff, but of our membership around the lived experience of blind people so that we can make sure that we can access technologies, not just websites and applications, but everything from home appliances to medical devices to the devices that everyone else uses to live, work, and play every day. We're able to leverage that good work that we do with a wonderful public-private relationship where we can help the state of Maryland be forward-thinking around accessibility. They can leverage the expertise of the lived experience of all of our members and our talented staff at the National Federation of the Blind Journey Institute. This is really, truly a win-win. So what we plan on doing today is just going over some of the work that we do under the Non-Visual Accessibility Initiative grant from the state of Maryland, which covers accessibility in several key areas. So one is education. We had some really good dynamic programming around accessible education. The area of employment, that's an evolving area that we're collaborating with the state of Maryland. Of course, our ever popular virtual boutiques and trainings that we offer throughout the year, the smart cities work we do, and our accessibility fellows program, which really helps educate professors in the university system to include accessibility in their curriculum. And I will close with some other projects that we've done under our Center of Excellence in Non-Visual Access that help support the work that we're doing under the Non-Visual Accessibility Initiative grant. So we'll start in the area of education. So Carl, you want to tell us a little bit about what we've done in education?
5: Certainly. One of the biggest events we did in education this past year was with the University System of Maryland for the Maryland Open Source Textbooks and Accessibility work. We hosted a conference last fall here at the NFB headquarters, and we had about 60 participants from various groups in the University System of Maryland for a day of learning, discussing procurement, document accessibility, classroom work, and many other topics.
3: I think one of the most impressive things about that particular event to me was that our collaboration with the Curran Center, our Maryland Open Source Textbook Group, to coordinate that really brought in not just accessibility experts from the universities, it brought in teams from each university. So they had people from the Disability Student Services Office. They had individuals who were responsible for developing curriculum, people who were responsible for supporting the infrastructure, the digital infrastructure of the university. And I think that's symbolic of what enculturation of accessibility means or what needs to happen on that university level if we're really going to have true attention toward accessibility.
4: I think you hit the nail on the head. It was really cool seeing not just, you know, accessibility leaders or professors that might have to deal with, you know, publications or digital materials. But like you said, you know, we had admin teams. We had people that weren't professors but still worked in the education space. And I think that conference was really cool and important because it connected people in the university that may not have known each other or

0: accessibility. So we did a boutique on showing how students can work with teachers to make sure materials that are being used in the classroom are accessible, how teachers can work to procure technologies that are accessible and work with the students to make sure technologies or materials they want to use for future classes are accessible. And then we also talked a little bit about how school districts can work to procure accessible technology and how parents and teachers can work with their administrators, school boards, et cetera, to advocate for and make sure that new technologies that are purchased are accessible and help every student get the education they need.
1: Overall, we've got to stop the bleeding, right? So procurement is so key. If we can get the school systems to stop purchasing inaccessible technology, we're already ahead of the game. So I think teaching the individuals that are responsible for procuring the technology to focus on accessibility is key. But I think the most important piece, especially as you were just describing, is the National Federation of the Blind works to make sure we empower blind people. And I think that one of the strengths or skills that our students need to learn very early on is how to advocate for themselves. Well, how to know what needs to happen in order for that environment to be accessible, how to use the tools to make them accessible, and how to advocate to the systems in place to make sure that they're able to get access to those tools.
2: Agreed. And I also think it gave a unique perspective to educators or, you know, administrators that might not know what a screen reader is. And, you know, we kind of showed them, well, this is how, you know, a user of screen reader technology would use, you know, for example, Blackboard or Canvas or Google Classroom. So I think it gave them a unique perspective as well.
1: Absolutely. I don't think there are any systems out there that are intentionally trying to deny access to that post-secondary education environment. There's just a degree of ignorance that comes into play. And if we can educate them and we can show them that it's possible and how it's best done, I think then we again get more partners in this progressive work that we're doing toward creating accessible environments.
2: And I think it got rid of some of the scariness or misconceptions that people might have about, you know, access technology.
1: Mm-hmm. Through the Non-Visual Accessibility Initiative grant, we've been able to work with the Maryland Department of Disability on creating more employment opportunities. This is an area, of course, that's really evolving, so we don't have a whole lot of meat toward this, but I think that in the coming year, our collaboration and partnership in this space is really going to be exponential. We have started working on some employment training. We believe that educating individuals who are responsible for assisting any individual, right, to navigate through the public systems that are available through our Department of Labor one-stop shops, and even more specifically for some people with disabilities, the Department of Rehabilitation Services. That collaboration is key so that we can recognize that we're all partners in this space, not just the DOL staff and the Department of Rehabilitation Services staff, and not just the NFB and its staff, also the consumer needs to have skin in the game. And I think that that's where we offer a really big, powerful impact in creating viable solutions to employment. I also am hoping that we in the current months will be able to work with some key employers. So if there are some key Maryland employers out there who are looking to hire blind people, blind or low vision employees, please reach out to us because we're trying to create case studies. So if you really don't think that it's possible or you're having some problems actively employing blind or low vision staff, then come to us because we'd like to work with you and document that along the way so that we can use that experience as a case study to hopefully encourage and educate others on how to do it successfully as well. So look forward to more work in the employment space as we move forward. Now, of course, some of the things we've done peripherally have impacted employment. We had a myth-busting employment boutique. Can you tell us a little bit about that, Kennedy?
2: Sure, yes. We have monthly boutiques that we offer for free to people, virtual trainings that they can sign up for at nfb.org/SENA. And one of these monthly boutiques or trainings was a myth-busting employment panel. So the main point of this was to get rid of misconceptions that employers might have about blind or low vision individuals. So we had panelists from representatives of large retail companies and experts within the NFB. We addressed some fears and concerns in hiring blind candidates and answered, you know, questions from the audience that have to do with, you know, seeking employment or finding employment. And this was a great turnout. We had a good amount of people come to this, and I think we dispelled some myths and, you know, made some people a little bit more comfortable in the either hiring process

0: process or applying for a job process. So I think this was one of our best boutiques that we had this past year.
1: Yeah, and I think having some of our partners that we've been able to successfully work with to create these employment opportunities really is a good model that we want to continue to build on. And again, having blind individuals who are really demonstrating that they have capacity to not only just get entry-level positions, but to be, you know, managers and directors in these different spaces is also very instrumental in creating that pivot. And this is only one of the examples of the many boutiques and training seminars that we had throughout the year, because part of what we do under the Non-Visual Accessibility Initiative grant is to offer these free trainings, and many of them on a monthly basis on Zoom, so anyone can really tune in. So, Kennedy, tell us a little bit about some of the other boutiques or trainings that we've offered.
0: Sure. Yeah. Along with the Myth-Busting Employment Panel, which we were really proud of, here's some other interesting boutiques that we spoke on. So Office 365, we had an overview of the Office 365 products, so Word, PowerPoint, Excel, and the accessibility of each of these softwares.
1: I really like what we did with the Office 365, but I really like what Microsoft is doing overall, because they're really including accessibility as part of the normal workflow that anyone uses the device. You have the accessibility checker and all those things. I don't know if we discovered or talked about those in the boutique, but I love highlighting tools that people can use that are native, you know, and familiar to everyone that are actually integrating accessibility into the platforms.
0: Yes, agreed. And we did talk about the accessibility checkers for these products, and we chose Office 365 because it's such a popular software package that people use, especially, you know, we were just talking about employment. It's integral to a lot of businesses that you learn and know how to use, you know, each of these products. So this was a really powerful boutique for a lot of people, I think.
1: Another one was talking about the Linux operating system.
0: Yep. So we had an expert, David Hathaway. He's a freelance access tech trainer, come in and it kind of an intro level to Linux, you know, what it's used for, why should people care, how do they use it? And it was a really cool boutique. Again, this was based, you know, how to use Linux to make yourself more employable was a big idea that David kept talking about. So some of the main things he did, you know, he connected to a remote machine, gave a little demo of what the desktop interface looks like. And throughout, he was giving real world examples of jobs and different employment you can get with Linux jobs.
1: But is Linux truly accessible?
2: So the way he was doing it was through the Linux command line, through connecting to that from your own computer to a server in the cloud. And that method, yes, is fully accessible. There are Linux desktops out there. That was beyond the scope of the boutique. But this was focusing on, as I said, using the Linux command line to do system administration tasks. He talked about spinning up a web server to host your own website, or
1: nice,
2: running databases and many other different employment tasks. And he also discussed ways to get certified in Linux that nice are accessible.
1: Very nice. And I know that one of our popular boutiques is the Accessible Device Showcase, because, you know, it gives us an opportunity to go and demonstrate the accessibility of a variety of different devices. How do we do this year?
0: Great. So I think this is one of our best seminars. And this one is actually one of our quarterly seminars. And this is a fun one that we do right before the holidays, just in case people want to, you know, buy any of these accessible devices. So some of the accessible devices that we talked about were some accessible home appliances, things like smart ovens or thermostats, learning thermostats. We also talked about some games, some board games, and some video games as well. Then we also had a short talk from an employee of our Independence Market here at the NFP headquarters that just went over some of the devices that they have in our Independence Market, things like Braille watches.
1: Yeah, the Independence Market, National Federation of Blind, has a host of different products, from games to learning materials and just basic, like you said, watches, cooking things, just basic supplies for blind people.
0: Yeah. Canes, of course. I should have mentioned canes.
1: Of course.
2: Always. But no, that showcase really is a fun one. It's the second year we've done that now. And it's just always a lighthearted, fun time to just discuss the new developments through the year and give people some information on new things they may be interested in.
1: Nice. And more we're looking at mainstream devices that actually have the accessibility built in and not just looking at devices specifically made for blind people. So that's really a good plus. Yep. And part of the work that helps that happen is we educate developers on fundamental accessibility. So one of the things that we do on a reoccurring basis every year is to provide half-day trainings on everything from document accessibility to web accessibility to web testing. You guys want to talk about that?
0: Sure. Yeah. One of our favorite, you know, reoccurring boutiques, like you said, is our web testing, either seminar or boutique. And we went into in-depth into manual testing, meaning, you know, a human doing the testing with a screen reader. And then we also went into automated testing using software like SwartSight or one of the free automated tools like Axe to check the accessibility of just one web page. And we kind of went into the pros and cons of each one and introduced, you know, a bunch of new tools for people, you know, web developers or anybody else that might want to do some access tech testing.
1: So speaking of pros and cons, I think it's appropriate to make sure we make the point that we always do. Sure, there are a lot of free tools out there, automated tools for accessibility, but there's only one real way to make sure that you catch the real accessibility and user issues. And what is that, gentlemen?
2: That's with manual testing.
1: Absolutely. What is the data? What is it? I forget that the automated testing only catches what percentage?
2: Automated testing catches about 30% of the errors.
1: Sure. So automated testing is a great tool to use, but you also have to back that up with some manual testing.
0: Definitely.
1: In our manual testing boutique, we stress that as well, right?
2: Yes.
0: And, 100%.
1: And demonstrate how to do it?
2: Yes.
1: Cool.
3: 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Join the National Federation of the Blind Legacy Society, the Dreammaker Circle. Joining is easy. You can give a portion of a bank or investment account by simply filling out a payable on death form at your bank and indicating the NFB should receive a percentage or a fixed amount upon your passing. Consider designating the NFB as a partial beneficiary of your life insurance, retirement, or in a trust or will. For more information, call Patty Chang at extension 2422 or email pchang, P-C-H-A-N-G at nfb.org.
1: So we're doing a lot with that particular type of interaction with the public. But the other thing we do at our National Center, and this falls under our Smart Cities effort within the Non-Visual Accessibility Initiatives grant, is we work on evaluating a lot of tools that blind people use to navigate their environment. So as we move to a world of what we call now smart cities, where traffic lights can talk to cars, can talk to pedestrians through their smartphones, et cetera, it opens up a whole area of opportunity for getting access to environmental information for safe, independent travel. Some of the work we've done involves some GPS devices. Carl, you want to talk to us about one of the GPS devices?
2: Sure. So as part of our work with smart cities, we review products and just our work in general, we review new technology products that come out from time to time. And one of the products we just concluded reviewing is the Stellar Trek from Humanware. This is a handheld portable GPS device that can provide routing and navigation like a smartphone GPS, but not dependent on a smartphone. It has the ability to virtually browse a area and essentially walk around an area, even if you're hundreds of miles away, just through the downloaded maps, which is fairly unique to that product, and is just a very potentially useful product if you do not, for whatever reason, want to use the GPS app on your smartphone.
1: Speaking of traveling, what are some of the apps or interventions we're looking at for indoor navigation?
2: So we've had for a bit now, service called Good Maps here at the NFB Jernigan Institute. This is a product that uses primarily your phone's camera to detect where in the building you are. And then it can give you routing from point A to point B. So if I want to go from my office up to Anil's office, I can open up the app, select the location, and the app will tell me to walk around slowly and turn around so that the camera can find where I am. Once it does, it will give me step-by-step, turn left, take the elevator to the fourth floor, etc., directions between where I started and where I want to go.
1: Nice. And we do have an installation at the National Federation of the Blind Jernigan Institute, and I hope that we continue to kick the wheels on that particular application so that we can continue to make it better. We also work with another company on indoor nav, right?
2: Yes, we're working with the company Right Here. Which,
1: yeah, I used to say Right Here with the H-E-R-E, but it's Right, H-E-A-R, correct?
2: Yes, that is correct.
1: Cool.
2: So this works a little differently than Good Maps does. So Right Here works by installing Bluetooth beacons at various points throughout the building. We've set it up on the NFB Journalism Institute's fourth floor. And the way this works is when you approach, say, an intersection or the entrance to a major area, your phone will tell you that, okay, you're now at the lunchroom entrance or the entrance to the sleeping rooms or however you want to, you know, however that beacon is referred to. And then you can put it into a mode where as you turn around from that point of that beacon, it will give you information as to where nearby landmarks are in relation to the beacon. Whereas Good Maps is wayfinding point to point directions. This is more of an orientation service that lets you get information about where you are and what's around you.
0: And Aiden, the creator Right Here, has described it as a digital sign system as well. So you can think of it as kind of virtual signs that kind of point you in the direction, kind of what's around you.
1: So what else are we doing in this smart city space?
2: We're also involved in accessible transportation through a company that reached out to us at the beginning of the year. We are now in talks with the Maryland Transit Agency to potentially run a pilot of an interesting device called Spin to Be Seen, which is a device that mounts to the pole of a bus stop to both provide a tactile identifier that, yes, this is an actual bus stop, but it also has a disc with a partially reflective surface so that when you hear the bus coming, you can spin the disc, which causes any light, ambient light, to reflect off of it and shimmer. So that, say, if it's a cloudy night and the bus stop's partially shielded by a car, even though the bus driver may not be able to see you directly, when you spin this device, they'll be able to see the light from the stop. And with the proper training, they'll know that, okay, if they see that, that means they need to stop because there's someone there, even if they may not see the person. One other area that is particularly interesting is, again, we were approached by a company who wanted us to look at their products. It's an app for detecting walk, don't walk traffic signals with your smartphone. And this is very interesting because typically blind people are trained to, when they approach an intersection, listen to traffic, discern the light pattern, and use parallel traffic to know when it's safe to cross. Sometimes there are accessible audible pedestrian signals that will beep when the light walkway activates or whatever, but those are not always available. And sometimes even if they're there, they don't work. So what this app called OKO, O-K-O, does is you take your phone and as you approach an intersection, you hold it in front of you with the camera pointing in front of you, maybe slightly up, and it will attempt to detect a walk, don't walk traffic signal if there is one. And they are very careful about if there's any ambiguity in the detection, it does not trigger. So even if there may be something there, if they can't confidently say there's something there, they don't activate the alert. But once you do find the traffic signal, you will get a slow beep, you know, about maybe once a second beep and vibration indicating that you've locked in on the signal. When it changes to a walk signal, the beeping and vibration will become much faster. And then if there is a countdown, so visually for some traffic signals, there'll be a countdown that displays the number of seconds remaining till the light changes. While the app does not try to read the number of seconds, it can detect when that is being displayed and will change to a different descending series of tones with a different vibration pattern to let you know that the countdown is being displayed. And all the processing happens right on the device, so the reaction is pretty much instant. And it was, you know, a group of us went and tested it at a nearby intersection with a representative from the company, as well as a couple of staff and some members from the local area. And we were fairly impressed with how quickly it found the light and how quickly it responded when the light changed.
1: We in the National Federation of the Blind really encourage blind people to, as best they can, acquire a skill set to travel independently and know how to use non-visual access techniques to safely cross the street along with doing other things. But there are some intersections out there that are fairly complicated, especially if you're traveling in that environment for the first time. And just like sighted people, we can benefit from the use of traffic control signals that is multisensory. So it has the audio, but it also has verbal, tactile, and deafblind that are traveling independently in their environments and having access to that haptic information, that vibrating information also gives them a tool to use to increase their ability to travel safely and independently. The developers, I had a chance to meet with them at CSUN this year, are very excited about their product, and they already started networking with other entities toward integrating the use of their street crossing application to other GPS navigating devices, which I think is a win-win, because eventually you'll get an application that has so many multimodal means of accessing travel information that regardless of what that individual's unique travel challenge may be, there will be a technical solution to help them travel safely throughout their environment. And I'm glad that we were able to be a part of this discussion. I've seen a lot of our members across the country being actively engaged by these individuals. So I also applaud them for really bringing it to blind people to test. But one of the other kind of grassroots ways that we are really working with the state of Maryland is through our fellows program. Kenny, you want to describe what our fellows program is?
0: Sure. Yeah. We came up with this program to work with educators that are in higher education in Maryland to help incorporate accessibility into their course. And this isn't just digital, you know, courses or computer courses. We've worked with a wide range of different professors to help incorporate accessibility into their course. I think now would be a good time to kind of list off the four fellows that we have for our 2023 program and also list the different courses so you guys can kind of get a sense of the different areas that we want to be involved in accessibility, because accessibility can be incorporated into any field. So first we have Susan Lamont. She is a professor at the Anne Arundel Community College, and she is a botany professor. We have Isabel May. She's an associate professor at the University of Maryland, Baltimore. She is a professor of science communication principles. We have Scott Riley. He's an instructor at the University of Maryland, Baltimore, and he teaches a course on pharmaceutical data analytics. Lastly, we have Jason Farman. He's a professor and associate dean at University of Maryland, and he's actually involved in two courses this year, Advanced Digital Media Theory and American Culture in the Information Age. And something interesting about Advanced Digital Media Theory is he's doing work in AR and VR, so augmented reality and virtual reality. So that will be an interesting challenge for us, getting more involved in that virtual reality space as it relates to accessibility and kind of thinking of ways we can make very visual elements like AR or VR, you know, accessible to blind and low vision individuals.
1: I love the way you frame it as a challenge for us, because we have to state very honestly that we don't know everything, although we are proud of the expertise that we house at the Center of Excellence in Non-Visual Access. We don't know everything, but by entering into these types of relationships, it challenges us to learn more, and it also lends our lived experience to other individuals who are smarter than us in their specific subject areas. And that's when we create the overall win-win of outcomes here. The Accessibility Inclusion Fellowship Program is modeled after the Teach Access movement I'll offer, and really was birthed out of some research that the Maryland Department of Disability did around barriers that create obstacles, you know, for blind people or people with disabilities to access information. So we're glad to be administering that program. And this is an exciting class for our fellows program. So again, to point out, it's not just teaching individuals who are in the information technology or specifically digital access field. It's broader than that, because we simultaneously educate the professors in a way that creates an accessible experience for any blind students that may want to participate in their classrooms. But it also creates a knowledge and awareness of accessibility for all of their students. And as they go out and they work in their professional careers, accessibility will not be an afterthought.
4: And that's the overall purpose of the National Federation of the Blind Center of Excellence in Non-Visual Accessibility, is to make sure accessibility is not an afterthought, that accessibility is introduced and enculturated in the development and design process of all technology, including websites, applications, etc. But our collaboration with the state of Maryland, specifically with the Maryland Department on Disability, through the Non-Visual Accessibility Initiative grant, allows us to do this work in a very dynamic way. The National Federation of the Blind continues to invest significant resources to make sure that accessibility awareness and acculturation. It's really expanded to a national level and in some instances, international level. One of our first true resource commitments toward that end was the development and establishment of the International Braille and Technology Center. So, Carl, why don't you tell us a little bit about the IBTC?
2: Yeah, so we run the International Braille and Technology Center that houses a wide variety of technology, both specifically designed for the blind and mainstream technology that is accessible. And every year we monitor new technologies that are coming out and obtain them, test them, potentially publish blog posts on them. And this year is no exception. We've acquired a few technologies over this past year. One of them is the Lyric OCR reader, L-Y-R-I-Q. This is a standalone reading device. So scanning and optical character recognition is pretty ubiquitous on smartphones and computers, but there may still be occasions where you just want a standalone device that can scan it, a document and read it out loud. And the Lyric does just that. It's a flat base that you put your document on with a camera arm that unfolds above it. And what's notable about the Lyric is how fast you place your document on the stand. You don't have to hit a button. You don't have to do anything. As soon as it detects the document is there and it stops moving, it takes the picture, there's a click, and within a second or less, it is reading out the text from whatever document. It's also battery operated. So that is one device. The next piece we've covered, so smartwatches are everywhere. You know, you always hear about the latest Apple Watch or various other watches from different companies. So just recently, Sina obtained and reviewed the Apple Watch, the Google Pixel Watch, and the Samsung Galaxy Watch. And we are in the final stages of preparing an article on those watches and discussing the accessibility of them, why you might want to use them, their strengths and weaknesses, and going over, you know, how all that works with the smartphone accessibility features and the accessibility features built into the watches themselves. And then the third product I want to mention briefly is there is still definitely a market for small, portable, accessible book players, music players for the blind. Humanware just came out with their newest Victor Reader Stream, as well as HIMSS came out with their latest device called the Sense Player, which is a device that, as I said, can play books in various formats, can stream internet radio, and it can also do scanning and optical character recognition.
4: Of course, that's only a sample of the items that we have in our International Braille and Technology Center. We have everything from tools that blind people use for entertainment, work productivity, voting. So any aspect of technology that blind people use to live, learn, work and play, we try to acquire it, kick the wheels on it, make it available to our members and the general public, again, to create awareness and also to allow the developers to get feedback directly from blind individuals. In addition to our IBTC, we work to establish partnerships with individuals and entities who are developing that next generation of innovative technology that's going to help enhance the lives of blind people. And we're excited about a collaboration that we have with the American Printing House and Humanware to develop technology that we think is going to be a game changer in the education environment. Through our partnership, we are working to design and develop a tactile braille display that allows real-time access to tactile images and braille digitally using refreshable braille displays. Carl, would you like to tell our listeners about the Monarch?
2: The Monarch is a very exciting new piece of technology. As Anil mentioned, it provides access to electronic tactile graphics for students in various levels of education. Tactile graphics have traditionally been hard copy only through braille paper or raised line drawing kits, and electronic tactile graphics, you know, files have just needed to be embossed. There's been no way to display them electronically. Similarly, electronic braille displays have until now been pretty much limited to just one line of braille. So the Monarch does both tactile graphics. It can take a file and display the line image that a tactile graphic is on the device and allow the user to pan around, zoom in, zoom out to see different parts of the graph and manipulate it. But then it can also display braille. So many tactile graphics have braille labels. that those can be displayed on the Monarch, and it can also do up to 10 lines of Braille. So if you're reading a textbook or other documentation, if you're looking at a structured math problem or other spatial concepts, having a device like that to that can display all those things in the manner they were meant to be displayed instead of just one line at a time will be invaluable.
1: One of the other things that we're doing broadly is, you heard me mention earlier about the involvement of blind people in the design and development phase. So we created a program that allows our partners who are really vested in their success. We create a space for them to tap into the lived experience and the expertise of blind individuals in our membership, that from novice to intermediate to expert, to help them evaluate their products. And we call that our Blind Users Innovating and Leading Design, or our BUILD program. And Kennedy, you kind of administer most of those projects. You want to tell our listeners about it?
0: Yeah. So the BUILD program offers, you know, businesses and companies the opportunity to get feedback, like you said, from blind and low vision individuals that might not be computer experts or, you know, AT experts. And, you know, especially for kind of big companies, most of the blind or low vision, you know, users that you're selling to aren't experts in the AT field. So we came up with the BUILD program, and the BUILD program offers, like I said, feedback to companies from blind and low vision users from a wide range of skill levels.
1: I think that our most monumental effort over this past year has been when President Riccobono, really at the encouragement of our members who were recognizing that the government was going to be distributing free COVID tests, charged our CENA staff to go out, and we purchased samples of every COVID test we could, because President Riccobono reached out to the Biden administration and says, you know, which of these COVID tests are going to be accessible? And of course, they moved at the speed of bureaucracy. And while we were waiting on that particular thing to happen, we did our own investigation. You guys opened up the packages and got access to the instructions and started testing all the various tests. I was surprised. You want to tell our listeners some of the learning that we got out of that initial investigation?
0: Yeah. So, you know, the immediate issue is the test strips and actually getting the results. You know, you can have an accessible box and, you know, large print instructions, but it comes down to the test at the end, you being able to tell if there's a red line or not in that, in that control area. So that's kind of where the main issue came.
1: Were any of the ones we investigated, were any of them accessible?
0: Yes. So the devices that used a reader, you know, something that you put the test strip in once you're done taking it, and then the reader reads out either, you know, on a device like a smartphone, or the, you know, the reader reads it itself, that it actually reads the result and gives it to you in an accessible manner. So
1: which,
0: you know,
1: devices were those?
0: The main one that comes to mind is the Illum test.
2: The other one is the Q Health test. The Illum on its, you know, on the surface, you know, behaves a little like your standard COVID test, where you have the swab and then the test tube. You put the liquid in and drip it into the reader, but then the reader connects to your smartphone via Bluetooth, and through the Illum app, you could get accessible results. The other test was by Q Health, and this one worked a little differently in that you had a reader device that was paired with the smartphone that you could reuse. The Illum Health, it was just that one time the reader did its thing and then you disposed of it. The Q Health, the reader stayed paired, and then you had these cartridges where with Q Health, there was no liquid to deal with or test tubes, and you just do the swab, stick it in the cartridge, and then stick the cartridge into the reader, which would do its thing. And again, report the results accessibly through an app on their smartphone.
1: When the Biden administration finally started taking some action, we demonstrated to them the initial research that we had done. And then we were able to work collaboratively to start really testing other COVID tests that are out there, and also working with them to create some best practices and some standards. Some of them have already been kind of preliminarily released, but we're looking forward to publishing more information. I'm just glad that even though we're working again at the speed of bureaucracy, we're working in concert with the federal government to do so. And I think that the positive reflection on that collaboration was that Jill Hingskirk of the National Institute of Health actually presented at our national convention back in 2022. Her statements basically stated that they were pleased to work in this effort because it motivated her team, you know, because they were used to doing things that were so static that now they finally had something that they could get excited about. And then that excitement is carrying over into other equipment and devices that they're evaluating. So what a tremendous impact we're going to have if not only just COVID tests, but any other tests that they're working on, any other devices that they're working on. So this is really going to result in some true systemic change. I don't think we can top that. I think that that's really, when you talk about global accessibility awareness, that I think is truly global accessibility awareness. A worldwide pandemic, you know, being impacted by our intervention, that's pretty powerful in my opinion.
4: So now we turn our attention to looking at the horizon to investigate what evolving technologies are going to be changing the lives or enhancing the lives of blind people moving forward, finding technology that blind people can use to be beneficial contributing members of society so that the world can benefit from our lived experience. If you'd like to follow progress that we make in the coming months, please visit nfb.org/CENA. That's nfb.org/CENA. Or wait until next year. Remember, you can live the life you want. Blindness is not what holds you back.
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7: Old Dogs and New Tricks by Kenneth Jernigan. Old dogs, we are told, can't learn new tricks. Maybe. But dogs aren't human. What about humans? Can they learn new tricks? Specifically, can a person who becomes blind in adult life learn to function independently? And what about children? A blind child grows up in a world designed for the sighted. If the child is to learn to get along, he or she must find different techniques from those used by sighted associates and friends. Can it be done? Of course it can. It happens every day. The question is not whether, but how. Make it personal. What about you? If you became blind tomorrow, could you manage? How would you handle the hundreds of details of your daily life? When I was a child, I had a little sight. Not much, but a little. If it wasn't too bright or too dark, I could see step-ups. I couldn't see step-downs, but I could see the lines and shadows of the step-ups. I could see the contrast between a sidewalk and grass, and I could see the difference between the country road that ran by the farm where I lived and the vegetation on either side of it. At night I could see the moon if it was full, but not the stars. It wasn't much, but it helped. I could go into a room at night, for instance, and immediately tell whether the light was on. And in the daytime, I could tell whether there was a window and where it was. Under the right lighting conditions, I might be able to see an open door. And I might be able to tell where a person or a tree was. It was sometimes deceptive, which caused me bumps and bruises, but I managed. When I was in my early 30s, I lost all sense of dark and light. It happened so gradually that I wasn't aware of it until I thought back a few weeks and realized what I wasn't seeing. For all intents and purposes, I was totally blind from childhood. But shortly after I became 30, there was no doubt about it. I was, and almost 40 years later, I still am. With that background, let me talk about techniques. How do blind people function? How do they manage the nuts and bolts of daily life? More particularly, how do I do it? I can't give you a complete catalog, of course, but I can give you a sample. Let's begin with whether a light is on in a room. When I was a boy on the farm in Tennessee, it was a kerosene, or as we called it, a coal oil lamp. Today, in my home in Baltimore, it is an electric light. But the problem is the same. How do I know whether the light is on? In most situations, there is a switch on the wall, and if it is up, the light is on. If it is down, the light is off. But there are 3- and 4-way switches, allowing a person to turn a light on in one part of the house and turn it off in another. I have just such an arrangement in the house where I now live. You can turn the hall light on at the front door, at the back of the hall, or on the upstairs landing. The ceiling is too high for me to reach the light bulb to know whether it is giving out heat. So unless I come up with some kind of non-visual technique, I won't be able to tell. Yet there are times when sighted people visit me and then leave without telling me whether they have turned off the light. If my wife has gone to bed, I either have to have some way to know whether the light is on or else take a chance on letting it burn all night. The technique I use is really quite simple, and it is quick and efficient. Several years ago, a friend gave me a set of musical teacups for Christmas. If you pick one of them up, it plays, "You Light Up My Life." When you set it down, it stops. I was curious about this and, after experimenting, found that when light hits the bottom of the cup, it starts the music. I think the cups cost $6 or $7 apiece, and I have a half dozen of them. I also now have a perfect light detector. I have stored 5 of the cups in the attic and have left one of them sitting on the kitchen counter. Now, if I want to know whether a light is on anywhere in the house, all I have to do is pick up my teacup and walk through the rooms. It's quick, and it works. There are fancy light detectors that have been invented for the blind, detectors that cost a good deal more than $6, but I don't need them. My teacup works just fine. Before leaving the kitchen, let me deal with carrying liquid. If the glass or cup isn't full, there isn't any trouble. It doesn't matter if the container isn't exactly level. But if you want a full glass of water as a measure for cooking rice or something else, it does matter. In such cases, I used to have difficulty in carrying the container level and keeping the water from spilling. But not anymore. The technique I use is amazingly simple, and I think it will work for anybody. I wish I had thought of it sooner. I pick up the glass in one hand with my thumb on one side of it and my index finger across from it on the other side of the glass. I am holding the glass at the top, outside of the rim. My hand is above the glass, and I hold it loose enough for it to find its own level. It works well, and I rarely spill a drop. Try it. There isn't any magic about these techniques. It is simply a matter of thinking them up and doing a little experimenting. I know a blind woman, for instance, who doesn't pour vanilla or other similar liquids into a quarter teaspoon, or, for that matter, a teaspoon or a tablespoon. She puts the liquid she is using into a small jar, bends the spoon handle until the bowl of the spoon is parallel with the floor, and then dips the liquid. It gives a perfect measure, and it's no trouble at all. Of course, if your measuring spoons are plastic, it won't work. Get spoons that are metal. Then there is the matter of cooking eggs. If you want them scrambled, there isn't any problem, but what if you want them fried? The same woman who taught me about the measuring spoons also taught me about egg frying. Take a tuna can or some other can about that size and cut both ends out of it. Get your frying pan to the temperature you want. Place the open-ended can or cans in the pan and break the egg into the can. You can touch the top of the can to tell where it is, and when you get ready to turn the egg, slide a spatula under the bottom of the can and pick the egg up. It will be perfectly formed, and you can turn it without difficulty. I understand that blind persons are not the only ones who sometimes have trouble turning the eggs they are frying. Some sighted persons have the same difficulty. Egg templates are sold commercially, I am told, using essentially the technique I have described. But why bother? The tuna can works just fine, and there isn't any point in wasting money or going to extra trouble. Some commercial gadgets are really an advantage in cooking. Earlier I mentioned rice. Commercial rice cookers solve a lot of problems, at least the one at my house does. My wife is sighted and I am blind, but we both use and like the rice cooker. You put twice as much water as rice into it and you turn it on. You don't do anything else. When the rice is done, the cooker knows and it turns itself off. No sticking, no stirring, no wondering about how long to cook or when to take it up. That rice cooker also knows other things, and it has a mind of its own. Once I was cooking oatmeal, and the cooker turned itself off before I thought the oatmeal was ready. I turned it back on, but it dug in its heels. It turned itself right off again. The cooker was right. The oatmeal was done. As I think about it, I suppose the cooker has a thermostat which begins to show a rise in temperature when a given quantity of the liquid has boiled away. At that stage, it probably turns itself off. But I really don't know. After all, I am not interested in the mechanics of rice cookers. I just want to get a good bowl of rice or oatmeal or whatever else it is I want for breakfast or dinner. Sometimes the techniques I devise almost get me into trouble. Last summer is a good example. I plan meetings and seminars and make hotel arrangements for the National Federation of the Blind. The meeting I have in mind was to be held in Chicago. A lot of hotels have stopped using regular metal keys and have gone to a plastic card with a magnetic strip on it. I can see their point. The cards cost almost nothing, while metal keys are expensive. And if somebody carries a hotel key away or loses it, the hotel has to go to the expense of changing the lock and replacing the key. The combination on the magnetic lock, however, can be changed from the hotel's front desk by a computer that is connected to all of the rooms. It is inexpensive and efficient. But the card must be inserted into the door lock in exactly the right way, the proper end and the proper side being placed just so. The card is shiny plastic, so how does a blind person know which side of it to place up and which end to insert? One way to do it, of course, would be by trial and error. After all, there are only four ways it can go. But sometimes, even if you have the card right, it doesn't work on the first try. So the whole thing can be a nuisance if you can't tell which side of the card is which. But in most cases, you can. Ordinarily, the magnetic strip is slightly slicker than the rest of the card and quite easy to feel. Usually, it goes on the bottom and toward the right. Even if you couldn't tell by this method, any enterprising blind person would make a little nick in the card or do something else just as simple. When I was planning for last summer's meeting, I met with the hotel staff to talk to them about the do's and don'ts. Mostly I wanted to put them at ease and help them realize that they didn't need to go to extra expense or trouble just because they were dealing with blind people. In this context, I told them about the hotel keys and showed them that the magnetic strip was easy to identify by touch. I said that they didn't need to spend any time or money making extra marks on the cards for those attending the meetings. They said they understood, and we passed on to other things. When the date of the meeting arrived and I checked into the hotel, the man behind the desk handed me a magnetic key and told me with great satisfaction that he had specially marked it with tape so that I could tell which side of it was which. What was I to do? If I told him that I didn't need the marking and showed him how easy it was to feel the magnetic strip, he would likely be embarrassed and maybe even angry. If I didn't tell him, the hotel would spend time and money on marking the keys and doing similar things, and then probably feel that our meeting was less valuable than others because of the extra trouble and expense. I handled it as gently as I could, talking again to all of the hotel staff the next day and mentioning the matter in general terms. In one form or another, this is a problem that blind people face again and again. It has no easy solution. Most people have great goodwill toward us. They think that if they were blind, they wouldn't be able to do anything at all, so they try to figure out ways to help us. The situation is complicated by the fact that sometimes the help is needed, but very often it isn't. I don't know of any way to deal sensibly with the matter except to try to get people to approach us straight on and without a lot of emotion. If somebody wonders whether we need help, ask us. If we say no, accept it. If we say yes, accept that too. As a further complication, what happens if a blind person is rude or touchy when help is offered? Most of us aren't, but unfortunately, just as with the sighted, a few of us are. Whether sighted or blind, not everybody is an angel, or for that matter, even a responsible, everyday citizen. My answer is that we who are blind should be treated the way you would treat anybody else. How would you deal with a sighted person who behaved rudely toward you? Deal with a blind person the same way. Hopefully, most of us, blind or sighted, will treat each other with consideration and respect. The techniques to permit a blind person to function on a daily basis are worth knowing. No, they are more than that. They are key to real independence and comfortable daily living. But they are not the most important thing that a blind person must learn. This brings me to the reason I have devoted so much of my life to the work of the National Federation of the Blind. In my opinion, the National Federation of the Blind has done more than any other single thing to make life better for blind people in this country in the 20th century. I first became acquainted with the National Federation of the Blind in the late 1940s when both it and I were a great deal younger than we now are. It and its brilliant president, Dr. Jacobus Tenbrook, helped me learn a whole new way of thought about what I was and what I could be. Dr. Tenbrook taught by example. His blindness did not keep him from earning graduate degrees and being a respected college professor and constitutional scholar. The same was true of others I met. The National Federation of the Blind meant then, as it means today, that it is respectable to be blind, that blindness will not keep you from doing what you want to do, or prevent you from being what you want to be. If you have reasonable training and opportunity, and if you do not think of yourself as a victim, a core principle of the organization is that we as blind people do not want or need custody or paternalistic care, that we can and should do for ourselves, that we should not ask others for assistance until we have done all we can to solve our own problems, and that we, not the government, should have prime responsibility for our own welfare and support. Does this mean that we do not want or need help from others? No, quite the contrary. If we are to go the rest of the way to full participation and first-class status in society, it is true that we must do for ourselves. But it is equally true that we must have help and understanding from our sighted friends and the larger public. Without it, we will fail. Meanwhile, we will do what we can to help ourselves. And despite the old proverb, we think that whether we are old or young, we can continue to learn.
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9: Okay, this next presentation is Sexual Health Education and Research, a community-centered approach driven by the blind. I learned many years ago through the Federation that the best way to be a teacher or a leader is to continue to learn things from the perspectives and lived experience of those that you are honored to teach or lead. And I try to do that on a daily basis in this movement. The first time I remember getting to know our presenter, our next presenter, was during our 2006 Rock It On program, which I was in charge of. That was not her first experience with the Federation. I looked back and noticed that she was published in Future Reflections in 2004. I told her that recently. I'm not sure she looked it up because she might be not so happy with what she said 20 years ago, but then most of us aren't, right? When she was in the program, she was only a sophomore in high school, but I can point out very significantly that in the Rock It On program, she was selected to be the mission director for our rocket project, which says something about her leadership and how early she started showing leadership potential. My experience has been she always has keen insight to offer and does not fail to share with you her perspectives, which always are informative. She was educated in schools, including the School for the Blind, and so she knows well the failures of the education system for blind children. And I particularly love her dedication to doing something about it. She works often in our Texas Federation youth programs. And her and I have often shared thoughts. She shared thoughts with me about how the blindness field and the materials produced around sexual health education are greatly lacking. So last year, I appointed a committee, a subcommittee of the board, to work with her on our first sexual health education program here at the National Convention. And I know many of you went to participate in that because I dropped by and I noticed that it was a great success. So I asked if she would come talk about it here. I was really honored to be in our Betsy Zaborowski conference room in April when this young lady defended her dissertation, calling out many times the work of the National Federation of the Blind and adding further academic credibility to the lived experience that we share combined with real researched methodology. I'm certain that this won't be her last time with us. She will be making many, many more contributions to our movement, but I'm really honored to be introducing her for the first time on this stage as Dr. Micah Baugh.

Thank you. This is my 18th convention, and in all those years, this is one of the first times we're discussing sex education on the convention floor. But something I learned at my very first convention, this is the National Federation of the Blind, and we're not scared to tackle difficult things together. We're not afraid to get comfortable with uncomfortable topics. We don't shy away from tough conversations with others or among ourselves, and we certainly don't sit idly when we recognize injustice or inequity. I'm going to talk a lot about what other people say to us and about us, but I'm also going to invite you to consider what we, blind people, say to ourselves and each other collectively as a movement. Are we amplifying messages of hope and courage and inherent human value? Or to what extent, and I know it's hard to think about our faults, but to what extent have we amplified the messages of cruelty, neglect, and injustice foisted upon us by others' erroneous assumptions and misconceptions that we could never be sexual beings? But most importantly, what are we doing about it? You might have some feelings here in the next 20 minutes. They might even be some unpleasant feelings. You probably weren't expecting deep emotions on your Sunday morning. I wasn't expecting deep ones when I wrote this, but here we are, so at least we're in it together. Let's start with what other people say to us. The good news is, these are not our people, in case you were wondering. These people, often well-meaning experts in the vision field, send us messages about our needs, our desires, our hopes, our values in the world. Sometimes these messages are edifying, but usually they're just not. They said that blind kids don't need to learn Braille because it's too outdated. So we said, if they won't teach them, we will. And now we have the NFB Bell Academy. Then they said, blind kids can't learn science, technology, engineering, and math because it's too visual. We said, if they won't teach them, we will. And now we have a whole generation of science nerds and tech geeks. And then they said, teachers of students with visual impairments know everything they need to know. We said, first, let's try teachers of blind students. Secondly, no, they really don't. And yet again, if they won't teach them, we will. Say hi to a Teacher of Tomorrow cohort member if you see one today. There's 20 of them here at this convention. They're learning how to be our people. Let's make sure we're their people, too. One of my favorite things about our movement is the spunk and feistiness with which we attack injustice. Usually, when the messages we're hearing are as mired in misconceptions as those I've just highlighted, we spring into action. In other words, challenge accepted. But messages about reading and careers aren't steeped in the same social stigma and taboo as other messages. They don't wound us to the core of our worth as humanity like other messages do. Do you know what else they've been saying for all these years? Do you know what they say when it comes time for the talk in fifth grade or middle school? What they say when it comes time for health class in high school? If you think for a second, you know what they say, because somebody said it to you or a blind person that you care about. The things that hurt most are the most difficult to forget. And as the kids say, these messages hit different.

And if we can't get them out of the class, maybe we'll just forget to make the materials accessible. So that way no one will feel awkward about them touching a picture of a vagina. Blind kids don't even need this information anyway. They're all so weird and nobody's going to want to, you know, have sex with them. Let's just discreetly encourage the parents to put her on the pill so that we can avoid periods and, God forbid, pregnancy. I hope we know how untrue and wildly misguided these statements are. But false or not, they sink in. What others say to us too often becomes what we say to ourselves. The underlying squeamishness here, it's not just about sex education. It's about whether we, blind people, deserve the information and opportunity to live full and enriching lives. Lives full of love, intimacy, and yes, good sex if that's what we desire, as everyone else. But you know what the worst part of this is? And here's where my raging feelings enter the chat, and I hope yours do too. The worst part of this is that in my 15 years of working with blind kids, I hear these messages from them. They tell me how I'm just not relationship material, and nobody's going to date me anyway, so I don't need to learn that stuff. And my family says they'd take my baby if I ever had one, so I'll just never have sex. If young blind people tell me these things in today's modern, enlightened, hip world, I know the things our elders could share would be even harder to hear. These messages are insidious. They hurt, sometimes so profoundly that we'd rather pretend that they don't apply to us or they don't affect us than engage in meaningful efforts to address the hidden kernels of truth behind them. But whether we address them or not, we carry the things that people say to us within us. They grow and they flourish, and we risk projecting them onto others in our movement, sometimes the most vulnerable folks around us. What do we say to the survivor who's trying to heal? What can we offer the blind parents who are trying to support their queer teenager? What answers do we have for a young blind woman who finds herself pregnant and doesn't know how she got that way because she didn't understand how menstrual cycles work? Do we respond in scoffing tones that sex has nothing to do with blindness? Or blind parents can figure this out on their own, it's not our job? Or my personal favorite, well, I didn't need sex education to figure out how things worked. These started as things that others have said to us, but they've become things that we've said to ourselves and each other, because it's really difficult to confront the systems that perpetuate these norms. But is this who we are? Do we cede the right to write our own narrative in all aspects of life, even those that usually occur in the dark behind closed doors? I think not. I think, in fact, I know that we're better than that. So they said blind kids don't need sex education. So even though it's hard, even though it's uncomfortable, even though we are tired, and even though we don't all agree on the specifics of how and when and what to teach with sex education, we already know what solves this. It's the same refrain from the Braille, science, and teacher crises. If they won't teach us, we'll teach us. They wouldn't teach us, so we taught us. We, the blind, developed the Sexual Health Education Research and Training Project, which, to my knowledge, is the first research-based, blind-led, blind-centered sexual health education effort for blind adults. It was designed by blind people for blind people. No. Lest anyone think we approached this haphazardly, I'm going to throw out some fancy research lingo to assuage your worries. This is for all those science nerds who appreciate a long, overcomplicated description, but it's also for those skeptics who aren't sure if we ought to be venturing into research, or sex education, or research on sex education. The SHIRT project employed a community-based participatory research model, which is a social justice-oriented approach that was adapted for public health in the late 20th century. It's only about 25 years ago, in case you were wondering. This approach follows 9 key principles, which you can find in the peer-reviewed literature if you're so inclined. But suffice it to say that in this kind of research, it's the research.

0: researched, not the researcher, that holds decision-making power and leadership. It's not academic experts telling blind people what we need. It's people with academic expertise and people with community-based expertise working together to solve agreed-upon problems using agreed-upon methods. We also used a critical disability theory lens. CDT scrutinizes the systems within which disabled people live, as opposed to scrutinizing the disabilities or the people themselves. Here's how I like to think of CDT. Instead of the traditional breakup line of, it's not you, it's me, CDT says to ableist systems and the people that perpetuate them, actually, it is you, you're the problem. And that's a view that I would venture to guess resonates with many of us here today. So with the CBPR approach and CDT lens in mind, we developed a sexual health education intervention, which is just what public health folks call a program, for blind adults. Because we know from previous research from Drs. Wild, Kapperman, Kelly, and others that blind adults did not get adequate sexual health education in high school, and because we do, obviously, have standards, we used the National Sex Education Standards as the basis for what content to include in the intervention. The NSES details all the skills and knowledge that one should have after leaving high school, so it was a logical place to start when trying to fill those gaps. SHRT also combined 13 constructs from 3 conceptual frameworks during intervention design, implementation, and evaluation. Conceptual frameworks are just roadmaps for researchers, and they tell us what elements to think about and how those elements relate during the research process. We chose the reach, effectiveness, adoption, implementation, and maintenance, or REAIM, framework, and its companion, the Practical Robust Implementation Sustainability Model, or PRISM, because these are widely used, robust, evidence-based frameworks in the field of public health. They've been tested, retested, critiqued some more. So in short, these frameworks work. With REAIM and PRISM, while REAIM and PRISM contemplate every aspect of the intervention design process, including the target audience, they lack the detailed consideration of the specific and unique attributes of each target audience, like blind people. And that's where our third framework, the 5 Principles for Disrupting Compulsory Sightedness, comes in. This framework was developed by blind scholar Natalie Shaheen, and it maps... Yep. It maps in hierarchical order the necessary infrastructure for a given educational endeavor to cultivate success for blind learners. Now, these things might seem obvious to us, like embracing non-visual techniques, creating an empowering environment, ensuring that all equipment and materials are accessible, but they're sadly novel concepts to some of those experts in the vision field. The combination of interdisciplinary frameworks addresses a key problem with much of the programming, sexual health or otherwise, developed for blind people. In my experience, well-meaning content-specific experts like sex educators want to be inclusive, but they develop programs that lack the need or that do not meet the needs of blind individuals. Conversely, professionals in the blindness field want to address identified knowledge and information gaps, but they lack the content-specific expertise, like credentialing and sexual health education, to do that effectively. It's the combination of blindness-specific and content-specific expertise that's critical here, and though it took us 3 frameworks and 13 constructs from them, we achieved that goal with SHRT. So at this point, I've introduced to you lots of acronyms: SHRT, CBPR, CDT, NSES, REAIM, PRISM, 5 framework or 5 principles. We've got a whole alphabet soup. Since we all know that the quality of your work directly correlates to the number of fancy acronyms you have, I posit that I have thus adequately convinced you of the valor of this endeavor. Sarcasm aside, the fact that our work is grounded in science is profoundly important, but it's also a bit of a drag if research isn't your thing. So let me turn now to some of the things we learned from our years-long, meticulous effort to bring the SHRT project to fruition. I'll spare you the research specifics this time and just say that we learned these things because we asked blind people, both the 14 facilitators that helped run the event and the 178 participants that attended it, what they thought. So this information comes from us. It doesn't come from somebody else who thought they might know what blind people need. It's clear from our data that there's a resounding need for continued sexual health education work in our community. Both participants and facilitators emphasized that they were excited and relieved that our organization was engaging in this critical work. Here's what two participants said. One said, "The positive blindness philosophy and complete openness of the facilitators was amazing. Every table I visited was patient, kind, and happy to answer questions. The fact that this was happening at all changed my life." And I cannot name just one thing that was great about this particular activity. I've been saying for a long time that we needed a way to learn about sexual and relationship health that would be inclusive to blind people, and this was it. Our data also highlights that for sensitive information like sexual health, it is imperative that blind people have autonomy over what and how they learn. So rather than creating a seminar where folks would be exposed to prescribed content, we developed a self-directed open house where participants could decide what and how they learned. Some folks were just interested in anatomy, others were there for the contraception, many were interested in gender and identity, but most folks wanted to visit every table to learn all that they could. It sounds so simple to let people choose what and how they learn, but for many attendees, this was the very first time. These are adult attendees, and this was the very first time that they could, one, choose what topics they wanted to know about, two, have time to explore those topics without 57 people asking if they needed help, three, have access to somebody who knew non-visual techniques and could answer their questions, four, decide that they didn't want to talk to that person who was there to answer questions because they wanted to explore on their own, and five, have everything, not just one thing or two things, but everything available in accessible, high-quality formats. Here's what this meant for just one participant. It's a story that was shared by one of our facilitators. "I had an asexual, aromantic person come to my table, and she was in tears, and she said, 'I never thought I'd be welcome at an event like this.' And then she said, 'I can just leave the tables where I'm uncomfortable, and I never thought I'd be able to do that.'" This person was asexual, meaning they don't experience sexual attraction to anyone at all. They're also aromantic, which means they don't have romantic feelings either. Essentially, this is perhaps the last person we might expect to attend an event about sex. But she showed up because, well, I don't know why she showed up. We'll have to do more research to know why people came to these things. But I would hypothesize that it's because she got all the wrong messages growing up. But regardless, this person had a transformative experience because her autonomy was respected, because we made space for all of us, and because we had the courage to tackle these difficult things together. We learned plenty of other things about what makes sexual health education effective, what we did well, and what we could do better. But with my remaining time today, I want to share with you a few more glimpses of what happened at the SHIRT Project. We didn't shy away from tough conversations, and these stories, these are our collective reward. At the end of the evening, a blind woman, probably in her early 20s, who didn't know how to use a tampon, was learning how to use a tampon, asking questions about why is this here and how does it stay in, and having all these questions answered for her that nobody's ever answered before. This is incredibly important information that somebody should have shared with this person, and it didn't happen until this event. And we had someone come up who wanted to be a blind parent. She had never met a blind mom before, and she didn't really think it was possible. She burst into tears hearing our stories about how we were parenting positively in the community and how it really was possible. Then she starts being all apologetic about crying, and I was like, no, it's fine. Please keep crying. And at that point, that's when I knew that this is where I'm supposed to be. And finally, We had a family who lost a baby at 13 weeks. And seeing the 3D printed 13-week ultrasound, they connected with it so emotionally and so hard. It was such an important moment for them to see what their baby might have looked like. They finally got some closure. We don't have to continue to simply absorb the messages of others. We're not empty vessels just waiting to be filled with whatever they decide we should hear. We don't have to wait and hang on and hold tight while someone else determines what crumbs of knowledge we're allowed to have. If we ask nicely, maybe someone will explain how to use a condom. If we don't make a fuss, perhaps they'll describe labor and delivery or lactation. Maybe we'll get enough to get by, and maybe we won't. But make no mistake, unless and until blind people are at the center and at the helm of this sex education ship, we will never experience the freedom to live the sexual, asexual, or anywhere in between lives that we want. We decide what messages, ideas, and values and priorities flow freely within our movement. And when we do that, by extension, we also decide what flows freely from our movement into the hearts and minds of those vision experts and anyone else who hasn't yet realized that when we say blind people live the lives we want, it applies to every aspect of our existence. Whether you're a blind, black, queer and kinky, retired pastor from rural America, or you're a young, blind, deeply devout Catholic from the inner city who's just trying to conceive a child, you belong here. And if none of these struggles resonate inside you because you did get adequate sexual health education or because you did figure it out all on your own, pick up a brick and help us build something because you especially belong here. Maybe you don't need blind-led, blind-centered sex education or research, but I assure you that blind-led, blind-centered research needs you. It's not about your personal views on sex. It's about our collective right to have equal, if not superior, access to all educational opportunities, including sexual health. We didn't stay silent when they wanted to do away with Braille. We didn't sit still when they said that STEM careers just aren't for you. We're moving to make sure that teachers have the tools and philosophy they need to nurture our next round of blind leaders. Wherever there's educational injustice, wherever blind people are getting the short end of the stick, and whenever they tell us that you're not eligible for all that life has to offer, we'll be there. We'll step into weird, awkward, uncomfortable spaces together. We'll do the work to generate the data that will tell us how to make it better, and we'll use that data along with courage and commitment and a solemn promise forged from shared pain and shared resolve that we will not let their messages win. We'll do research on Braille and science and sex and whatever comes next. We'll craft our own messages to share with others, and most importantly, those messages, our messages, are the ones we'll amplify back to ourselves. Thank you.
1: Well done.
0: Okay.
1: Very well done. Great job. Great
2: job. Blindness is not the characteristic that defines you or your future. You're listening to NFBRN, the National Federation of the Blind Radio Network.
1: I think this is a great item to end the afternoon on. And to give you a little history, one of the first things that I did in the office of the president, based on the priorities of this convention, was wrote to the CEO of Microsoft to express our deep frustration with accessibility at Microsoft. And the Federation requested respectfully, but with some urgency, that we needed a meeting with the CEO of Microsoft to talk about accessibility. Because of who we are as an organization and because of who he is as a corporate leader, Satya Nadella invited me to come to Microsoft for a meeting in 2014, which I reported to you on during my 2015 presidential report. Our relationship with Microsoft 10 years ago was in a much different place than it is today. And one of the people that participated in that meeting, I think the first time that I met our speaker this afternoon was at that meeting just over 10 years ago. And we've been on a journey with Microsoft since then, continuing to grow and strengthen our trusted relationship where we give Microsoft honest but frank feedback on the product direction. And with our speaker today, we talk often more about policy as much as we talk about the products themselves and the technology. She has proven to be a champion for us at Microsoft, but also in other spaces. And equally as important, she sincerely respects and invites the honest feedback. She's not afraid of the hard conversation, and she's always willing to talk about where some of the limitations might be and to find a path to work together to continue to advance the approach. So this presentation is about really the last decade of work that we have done in partnership with Microsoft and maybe the next 10 years of our partnership. We're pleased to invite back to our stage the Vice President and Chief Accessibility Officer at Microsoft. Here's our friend Jenny Lay Fleury.

0: Good afternoon. How are we doing? I happen to know you can do better than that. How are we doing? All right, folks, I'm going to need that energy to continue. I am deaf and I cannot hear you. But I can see it and I enjoy it. My name is Jenny Lafleury. I am the Chief Accessibility Officer at Microsoft. I have flown here from Seattle, where it is, 70 degrees and sunny, which is a little different to what I saw outside before I came in here. I should explain my accent. That is a British accent. I don't want any misunderstanding. I am not Australian. And I live in Washington State. So for you guys in the corner, I'm waving at you because I love you dearly. I'm here to talk about many different things. By the way, I should also explain, because of my deafness, you're going to hear a bit of deaf accent. So please, if I mispronounce, will you forgive me? Okay, I'm glad we got that one out of the way. I'm going to talk a little bit about how I got to Microsoft and the journey that we have collectively been on. How did I go and, come from London to Seattle? Well, let me just first explain that. I joined Microsoft to work on a little product called Hotmail. Anyone? Amazing product. I moved 2 years later. I moved to live in Seattle to work on another product called Bing. I like Bing. My day job was figuring out advertising. Search, trying to compete with this little thing called Google. My night job was building the disability employee group at Microsoft. Some of that group are in the room today. In fact, some of the accessibilitarians, which is our beautiful accessible community at Microsoft, are also here today. And I love and adore them all. It started incredibly small. I've now been at Microsoft 20 years. I've been a CAO, Chief Accessibility Officer, for 10. I've witnessed many, many, many shifts, both in technology, people, and accessibility. I'm a user of accessibility. I sign, I use captioning, and I'm deeply grateful for the incredible ASL interpreters and captioners you have at this event, including my own ASL interpreter, Mary, who sat right in front of me. What I want to do is take you through some of that learning. And I will mention that Dan Goldstein, who's sitting down here, when I got this job, told me that I needed to write it down. He told me that 10 years ago, and I laughed. I did not think that I would ever be standing on a stage as glorious as this one, trying to recall history and learning as I think about the future of accessibility. But here we are, Dan. I should have followed your advice, and I did not. So I'm going to take a stab at it. I'm going to talk a little bit about the past, the present, and the future. Are you with me? All right. Well, let me start with a little bit of tech history. I'm going to go back a little further than Mark said. And I'm going to actually talk about where we are and where Microsoft is, because we're actually celebrating a birthday this year. Microsoft is 50 years old. So am I. But I don't want to talk about that. It's terrifying. I will also say that we are celebrating over 30 years of accessibility at Microsoft. The first decade, 30 years. The first decade was kind of an interesting one when I go back, and I did go back down. We built a lot of foundational practices. We put a new company-wide policy on accessibility, and in 1995, for those that were still or were around at that time, Microsoft launched its first set of accessibility features in the menu. That included Sound Sentry, sounds so weird now, Sound Sentry, high contrast, and access to this product, which many of you may use today, Zoom Text. For those with longer memories, We had some features before that. The first screen reading, I actually dug around and went into our history books and I sort of pulled out all the newspapers. They were paper newspapers back then. The first screen reading was actually a product called Slimware Windows Bridge. Anyone remember that? In 1992, which was in Windows 3.1. Can you believe it? It actually was the first thing that gave access to the graphical interface. Our first proper feature was in 1994. It's a feature that actually is still in our product today. It's called sticky keys. And you will hit it if you hit shift too many times. It's still invaluable to our friends in the mobility community. Windows 95 went down well, but as always, disabled people know best. And in 1998, we had our first community meeting. That was with a guy that you will probably know called Bill Gates. Bill Gates met with a room, an audience, that included the late and the great Judy Heumann. That room requested many, many features to be a part of Microsoft and to be part of our products. And top of the list probably won't surprise you, an inbox screen reader. Narrator launched in 2000. It wasn't a great launch, as Mark tells me often. But I will also say that internally within Microsoft, our internal community was growing. In fact, that's where I was focused. The ERG at Microsoft is probably my proudest accomplishment in my time and tenure at the company. By the way, I'm not done. I've got way more to do. In 2010, we launched this little conference called the Ability Summit. It had 20 people in it in the first year. 20 people. And I thought that was a raving success. It's still going, 15 years on. And in March this year, we welcomed 21,000 people. And I pinch myself, and then it's very clear why that is. Employee feedback, customer feedback is invaluable to the future of our products. You have made our products better with your feedback. And you've kept us grounded. You told us when we changed the Outlook ribbon. You told us how you felt. And we heard you. We also launched some really important services in that period of time, just before Mark sent me his love letter. We launched, very importantly, the Disability Answer Desk. Who uses it? Dad. Anyone heard of the Dad team? aka.ms/dad. Crystal Jones from our team is here today. We launched it with just 5 agents. Today it takes over 10,000 calls a month. Your feedback, your questions, your issues, the error message, which is never happen on Windows, but sometimes maybe they do. We work to get them fixed quickly. You can contact us and speak to any of our agents, but more importantly, you can also use the latest technology, AI, and Be My Eyes. And I'm grateful to our partnership with Be My Eyes. 50% of queries from blind people coming to Dad today are solved by Be My Eyes and AI. We also launched the Supported Employment Program, which hires intellectual developmental disabilities into Microsoft. This is a program that today operates in 28 countries and has over 600 hires. And here's the kicker. We do not support subminimum wage. We believe everyone is entitled to fair wages. And we do not work with 14C certificate holders. Which brings me to the last decade and the future decade. When I came into this position at the end of 2015, I had a humbling place to start. The only way was up. I put in a new series of goals to empower every person, every organization to achieve more in education, in employment, in the workplace, at home, and in play. Because at the core, accessibility does one very important thing. It makes life possible. It makes everything easier. Reflecting back, it was a challenging time. Windows was launching every 3 to 5 years, Office every 2 years, and there was this little thing called a Windows phone. I'm not going to talk about that. Gaming was new. LinkedIn was coming in. LinkedIn, by the way, updates 3 times a day. My job has evolved since. Microsoft has over 6,000 products, websites, and tools, and my job is to shepherd those 335 buildings and to make sure that our workplace and our hiring practices are accessible for everyone. We're not perfect, but I'm incredibly proud at how accessibility has become part of our DNA. There's a couple of things that I've learned from this. One, every employee in every company should be trained on accessibility. This year alone, we have trained 235,000 Microsoft employees on their obligations to make every product, every website, every tool, every meeting, every event accessible. We need every person to know this. We made that training publicly available, by the way. You can take it. You can have a look at it. We ripped out the Microsoft stuff, by the way. It's gone. All the nerdy stuff. We just put the framework out. 5.5 million have taken that training so far, and my new goal is far higher than that. The team doesn't know that yet. Accessibility must be managed as a business, as a priority. That means that you have to have consistent monitoring of what you do, and you have to move accessibility instead of break fix to build by design. Our testing tools that we use, which is accessibilityinsights.io, we have made available and free online for everyone to use. We have to remember, number three, that compliance is the floor, not the ceiling. I want every product to be usable, delightful, easy for everyone, and compliance is a beautiful thing, but it is not the goal. I love that Office now has an accessibility assistant that makes making an accessible document easier. Microsoft Teams has taken this theory. They've just actually launched Reflow. And Xbox, well, they said they needed a screen reader, and it got one. And then four, you've got to innovate with people. The biggest, most important innovation that I think we probably created was done by an incredible person who is here today, Saqib, who created Seeing AI, which is used every month by hundreds of thousands of blind and low vision people. It is our only medically certified device at Microsoft, and it continues to evolve. Seeing AI now provides video descriptions free. And if you haven't downloaded it on your fruity device or your robot device, what are you doing? Get on it right now. So let's talk about the future. We're not perfect, but we're committed and we've learned a lot. And of course, the future includes one little thing that I haven't yet mentioned. Artificial intelligence. Anyone heard about it? Let me just add to the beautiful words of Jonathan Mosen. AI is not new. It started in the 1950s, and it's gone through incredible chapters in its journey, from descriptive to predictive to prescriptive. Good grief, did I say that right? Woo! That's a lot. And what everyone is talking about right now, generative AI. Generative AI is revolutionary. It trains on immense amounts of data, immense text, images, audio, and video to learn patterns and relationships. Once it's trained, it does not need to look at the code. You can point a camera at a screen and it will describe what it sees in inordinate amount of detail. That training is important, but it means that the quality gets better and better and better. What it means to you is that you can get on the spot context on images. Images that previously required manual tagging. Does it replace the need for accessibility in code level design? Absolutely not. Which is why I love that Microsoft called its AI Copilot. Copilot, when it came out, we were like, what? But it makes so much sense. You are in control. AI is your co-pilot. We're early on this journey, but we are learning so much. We're learning that it can have a profound impact on blind and low vision. We're also learning that it can have a profound impact on other communities, especially neurodiverse. We did a study with EY. We spoke to 300 people across 17 companies, and 91% said that Copilot is a helpful assistive technology. An assistive technology. That floored me. But this is the next chapter and the one that we get to write. If we use the learning from the last decade, there are a couple of key principles as we go forward. One, we have to remember the basics. AI tools must be accessible. They must be navigable. They must be usable and delightful. It must be easy to find them. Even yesterday, Xbox made sure that every single game in the Xbox.com and digital priority sets now have tags. So you can see all of the features, every single one, before you download and buy them. Simple things that make gaming discoverable. And by the way, my recommendations are Forza, Sea of Thieves, and Flight Simulator, all of which are great for blind and low vision. Just saying. Data must be representative, and we've got to innovate. And I will say this is where I come back to my partnership with Mark. We took a risk a few months ago and did something that no one else has done. We methodically partnered with an organization that we love and trust, Be My Eyes, to buy data, to bring data from Be My Eyes into our AI to train it. In fact, 21 million minutes of data. And train it on blindness, on canes, on dogs, and the use of technology, so that when you search for blind imagery, you get representative results, not societal lens of what it thinks blindness is. Which, as we know, isn't great. It was done carefully, thoughtfully, with privacy and security always top of mind, and consent. And I called Mark and I said, I'm a bit nervous about this one. I'm a bit nervous. And so did Mike, sitting back there. And Mark said, we need to do it. AI must be representative of blind and low vision people. I'm really thrilled to share with you that the results of this are beginning to come through. When you create an image using Bing Creator coming through, which will give you the ability to create a Marvel type image or a cartoon image of anything or anyone, the data, if you ask it to create a blind person of any kind, will be representative and accurate. There will be no ski masks, night masks, or any of the ilk that you may have seen on search materials before because of this training. So, as I wrap up, I know I need to wrap up because the food here is so good. So good. We are in Louisiana, people. We are at an inflection point. We have huge challenges. Just 1 to 2% of websites are accessible today. Just breathe that in. It's a number that hasn't changed, and Mark and I have talked about many times. How do we change this? I believe that AI is going to have a big part to play in that dilemma. AI will understand images and pictures. It won't replace the need for code-level accessibility, but it will give you another tool, another assistive technology. Technology is a change in people. I cannot wait to see what happens in the next 5 to 10 years. I cannot wait to hear your feedback, whether it's to me directly or to Dad, let me mention that again, aka.ms/DAD. We collectively need to be guardians of this next chapter to make sure that AI does not produce the harms. I do not want to see it impacting employment. By the way, we do not use AI tools. That is not our charter. And I have trained every single recruiter at Microsoft. And if we see the word JAWS, MBDA, blind or low vision, we go after that talent. Accessibility needs to be driven by the blind and low vision community and my colleagues in the deaf, neurodiverse, and disabled. So my ask to you all is to try it. I do not care what device you use. I don't care if it's Fruity. I don't care if it's robot. I don't care if it's a PC, although I do recommend. Download Seeing AI, try Copilot, and please give us your feedback. And a deep, huge hug and thank you to all of you for the feedback, the patience, and resilience that you have given me and my team as we have charted this journey. And a special thank you to Mark Rico Bono. Thank you for your time.
1: 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I think we have enormously more confidence than we did 10 years ago in Microsoft, and a big part of that is the honest, open, and passionate work that Jenny Leigh Fleury has done. So let's give her another round of applause.
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3: 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Federationist Peter Tusick, Director of Strategic Partnerships at HumanWare, said, "I am beyond thrilled that HumanWare is able to participate in the 2020 Give20 campaign. As a blind professional and parent, I have experienced firsthand both the challenges we face to achieve gainful employment and acceptance, as well as the sense of empowerment and confidence that the Federation instills through Unity and its full spectrum of programs and opportunities." Contribution details. Each $20 contribution is a chance to win. Your name will be placed in the drawing for each increment of $20 you give. Give $100 and you will be entered into the drawing 5 times. You must specify one of the following funds in order to be entered into the drawing. Kenneth Jernigan Fund. The proceeds from this fund are used to bring a number of attendees to their first national convention. It is named in honor of our former president and longtime leader to promote attendance at the national convention, where so much inspiration and learning occur. He planned our conventions for more than 40 years and did so much to make them what they are today. Sun Fund. These funds are being set aside in the event that they are needed to support the Federation during difficult times. White Cane Fund. These dollars go directly to the General Treasury of the Federation. Tenbrook Fund. These dollars go to the Tenbrook Memorial Fund, which owns the property at 200 East Wells at Jernigan Place in Baltimore for the benefit of blind people. If you are not sure, please select White Cane Fund because it gives the Federation more flexibility to apply your contribution where we need it most. The funds and collaborations like this campaign with HumanWare help our work to change lives as it has for this Federationist. My name is Yesiah Hurtado, and I am a proud member of the Richmond chapter of the National Federation of the Blind. I attended my first National Federation of the Blind convention thanks to the support of the Kenneth Jernigan Convention Scholarship Fund. I was in a dark place in my life with no hope of a future and scared to death of losing custody of my kids. These concerns drove my decision to apply for the Jernigan Award. The amazement and emotions I felt when I heard thousands upon thousands of canes tapping like mine left me breathless. This convention gave me hope to view things at a different angle and showed me my life was just about to begin. You can specify a fund by using our Give 20 online donation form or in the memo if giving by check. 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Important, be sure to designate Give 20 and the fund to which you are contributing in the memo line. The winner of the drawing will be announced July 10, 2022 at the banquet. Learn more at nfb.org/convention. 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
5: Addressing the Needs of Seniors by Barbara Pierce. There is a photo on the page, the caption, Barbara Pierce. From the editor, no name is likely to be more familiar to monitor readers than Barbara Pierce, she having served longer than any editor in the history of this magazine. She now edits the Buckeye Bulletin, a publication of the National Federation of the Blind of Ohio. It is always a pleasure for me to read what she writes, and I think what she has to say about addressing the needs of senior citizens is both timely and important. Here's what she says in an article entitled Editor's Musing, which appeared in the fall issue of the newsletter. On September 1, Bob and I celebrated our first year of living at Kendall at Oberlin, a residential community for seniors. We have a lovely air-conditioned cottage and one delicious meal a day in an upscale dining room. The trade-off is that we spend most of our time with senior citizens, thinking about issues of interest to them. One of these is vision loss. Recent statistics suggest that 6.8% of people over 65 are losing vision. That is from the NFB website. The AFB says that 12.2% of people between 65 and 75 report vision loss, while 15.4% of those over 75 are losing sight. Not surprisingly, a number of people here are struggling with macular degeneration, diabetic retinopathy, and glaucoma. Also not surprisingly, people watch me very carefully. They are always worrying that I may trip someone with my white cane. They also want to know how I do things, and they worry about how I am going to get where I am going. I am also president of the NFB of Ohio Seniors Division. I am sorry to say that I have not done much with this job this year, but I have been thinking about the NFB's general responsibility to reach out to seniors losing vision. This is or should be a concern for every chapter across the state. All of us have competent people in our communities who are losing vision and who could be helpful members of our chapters. Retirement centers are a good place to search for these folks and recruit them to join us. In August, I spoke to the Vision Support Group at Kendall. This is a group of people who meet monthly, mostly to learn about cutting-edge research in their particular type of blindness. Once a year, they have magnification and more come out to show them technology, and they are linked with an international group addressing senior low vision issues. I have not attended a single meeting of this group this year because none of what they were doing was of any interest to me. But the guy who runs the group asked me to come in August and talk to them, and it seems to have been a great success. They had twice the number of people attend the meeting as the previous record, and they were quite interested in what I had to say. My title was Exploring the World of the Other Four Senses. I began by suggesting that focusing intensely on what they could see had disadvantages. Their vision was failing, so they necessarily got less and less satisfactory visual information. I also told them that they were always getting information from their other senses, but that their brains could concentrate only on a certain amount of data at once. If they were busy concentrating on vision, they did not have brain power left over to assess the other, more useful information coming in. I went through what they could learn from touch, hearing, smelling, and the kinesthetic sense of where their bodies were in the world. I covered what one can learn through feet on the ground, what temperature changes or sunshine, or the breeze on a cheek can tell you, how to use the balance and weight of what is on the fork to help you eat efficiently, and how the weight and balance of papers can help you find things that are buried in a pile of junk. We talked about marking things with rubber bands or safety pins. I told them about listening for walls, doorways, bushes, and wide open spaces. I answered lots of questions and talked them through how I find my luggage on a carousel at the airport. I also put in a word for accessible voting machines. They asked good questions and begged me to come back again next summer, when I suspect they will have forgotten everything I talked about, so I can easily do it all again. I have bothered to describe all of this because I hope to inspire some of you to go and do likewise at retirement facilities near you. One could have done a lot more, of course. This is a great opportunity for mentioning the NFB's vehicle donation program. One could urge them to come to chapter meetings or events, or join even if they don't want to come to meetings. I also want to urge members who are seniors to join the seniors division by coming to our meeting at convention Saturday at lunch. Susan Day will be talking with us about how to stay safe in our homes. We will also be planning activities for the coming year. It would be great to hear that some new folks have made arrangements to talk with seniors in their communities. Seniors, too, can live the lives they want. Blindness is not what holds them back.
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7: Hello, are you hungry? Well, please join us for this episode of the Nation's Blind Podcast, and you'll get even more hungry. I'm Melissa Riccobono, and I'm happy to be with you, and I'm here with our co-host,
8: Anil Lewis. And yes, I'm hungry because I know the topic of this particular podcast. So
7: yeah, I'm hungry as well. And just to give everybody an idea, we asked our people on social media, what is your favorite meal to prepare and what alternative techniques do you use to cook? And so, Anil, why don't I ask you that question first, and then we'll get to our other people that responded on social media.
8: My favorite meal to cook is so much comfort food. Mm-hmm. I like to make a nice meatloaf with mac and cheese and Mexican cornbread with some collard greens. That is mm-hmm. what I love to cook because that is what I love to eat.
7: Nice. And do you like to cook, Anil? Is it
8: yes.
7: something that you, okay, so you actually enjoy it?
8: I do. And it's so funny. I mean, I never really enjoyed it. It was a task up until I, you know, took some training at LCB and started cooking some things that normally I would not have. Mm-hmm. And then it became more of a hobby, skill, whatever, because it's not about cooking at that point. It's putting something together. It gave me a whole different outlook on it. So yeah, I do enjoy cooking now. I just don't get as much time as I would like to do so.
7: Right. Gosh, my favorite meal. Well, if we're talking about meals, I guess my favorite meal to cook is something called poppy seed chicken. It is a chicken casserole with rice on the bottom and then chicken and a combination of sour cream and cream of chicken soup and some Ritz crackers and butter and poppy seeds on the top. And it sounds weird, but it's really good. I also love to cook cheesy potatoes, but they're not really a meal. They're more of a side dish.
8: Well, depends.
7: I like the simple. I also like cooking desserts, but do I like cooking is the question. And my husband has finally allowed me to take a deep breath and admit, no, I really don't love cooking. It's a task, as Anil says. I do it when I need to, because obviously I do need to eat and my children need to eat. And when they were younger and President Riccobono was traveling even more and our lives were a little bit different, I was doing it pretty much all the time. And then the pandemic hit and all of a sudden it was wonderful because we were at home. And then Mark decided that he would cook more and more and more. And so now he cooks more and he kind of gives me that permission to say, it's okay, you don't really like to cook. And I do. And he does. He loves, like you were saying, Anil, he loves putting things together. He loves trying new things. It's like an adventure for him. he's a recipe follower, but he's not afraid to change things up.
8: Yeah, yeah, you got to experiment.
7: No, no, nope, that's not me.
8: Melissa says, I love COVID.
7: I did.
8: It set me free. It freed me from the kitchen.
7: That part of COVID I did love. And I do like, I'm not saying that I absolutely hate cooking, and I'm fine at it. I can cook. I can do it. I like it, though, much more when I can really take my time. I like being in the kitchen by myself. I don't love tons of other people in my space while I'm cooking. And it's really a time thing. I love it when there's no, that I don't feel like I have to rush. And I also do very much like to cook for people during specific times. So for example, if a friend loses a loved one or something like that, I really do appreciate the task of making them a meal so they don't have to worry about a meal, and kind of cooking them some comfort food or some food that I would find really comforting to eat in that situation. There are definitely times that I do enjoy it and really want to do it, but otherwise, nope. Somebody else can cook and I'm just fine.
8: I must admit, this topic took a different bent than I had anticipated, but I'm hoping that this has been therapeutic.
7: It has. So thank you for listening to me. But now we're going to talk about what our people said on social media, because they do like to cook, I'm guessing, because they answered this question.
8: Let's find out, yeah.
7: Nicole from Alabama said, my favorite dish to cook would be potato top broccoli casserole. Yummy. One thing that I had to learn was timekeeping. Time is the best key factor, so make sure you time when everything should be done and check to make sure that it isn't overcooked or undercooked. Make sure that your oven and stove are raised so that you can tell whether you are cooking on low, medium, or high heat, or so that you know what number to put your oven to. Last but not least, have good music to listen to, because good music always has the food tasting good. Ooh, Nicole, you are a woman after my own heart. And yes, I absolutely love to cook in the kitchen with music. But she's actually the only person that answered that question, which surprises me. I know Karen Anderson loves to make sourdough. I know there's many others. Jack Mendez is like the food king. He makes all sorts of things. So there's lots of other people that I know cook.
8: And you can go through the annals of our Braille Monitor and go to the recipes list and get a list of people who had their little recipes in there. So yeah, blind people love to cook. And I guess a lot of people are curious about how blind people learn to cook.
7: Yes, absolutely. And we do have some panelists today that can tell us how they learn to cook and help to demystify this, because two of them are instructors at our two training centers.

0: Nice. Very, very good. And did you have training at the Louisiana Center before you became an instructor?
1: Yes, I did. I graduated from the center in the spring of 2016. Nice. Yes, yeah, so I definitely would not be the cook I am today without the training. I definitely had to learn those blindness skills myself and am better for it.
0: Fantastic.
2: And what's your favorite thing to cook, Cameron?
1: My favorite thing is sauces. So spaghetti sauce, Alfredo sauce. Huh? So I like sauces.
2: Nice. I thought you said sausages at first. I was like, yeah, me too. But yeah, sausages is good.
1: I do like sausages as well.
2: Nice.
0: Do you do salsa or guacamole, or is it more the hot, like the actual sauces that you make on the stove?
1: All of it. I enjoy all of it. Now, my specialty is spaghetti. That's one of the family recipes I learned pretty young. And then I've really built on throughout the years. And I just really like Italian food. So...
2: Nice.
0: What's not to like? Fantastic. And then we have Delfina Rodriguez. How are you, Delfina?
3: I am fabulous. Thanks for having me.
2: Fabulous, she says. Yeah.
0: Well, thank you for being on. Yes. And where do you work? And when did you, if you are a graduate from a training center, which training center did you graduate from and when?
3: I graduated the Colorado Center for the Blind back in 2013, and I've been working there pretty much ever since.
0: Wow. And what do you do at the Colorado Center?
3: So like Cameron, I also teach we call it home management. So I teach all the same skills, you know, including organizing, and, you know, often we get to go even shopping with students, which also includes clothes shopping, which is fun. So, you know, a lot of, you know, pretty much the same thing that Cameron does at LCB.
0: Very nice. And so Anil is a proud graduate of the Louisiana Center LCB, for the Blind.
2: Yeah. Oh, we didn't hear what Delfina likes to cook.
0: Oh, no, hold on. I'll get there. And I was just going to say that I have never gone to a training center, but I worked for 2 summers in the summer youth programs at the Colorado Center for the Blind. So I have a special place in my heart for Colorado. So we're both represented. So yes, Delfina, what do you like to cook?
3: So I'm kind of the same as Cameron. I love the sauces. Alfredo, it's hard to mess up. It is delicious. It's got simple ingredients, and it turns out every time. You know, also pesto, making homemade pesto is always really fun, and you can play with those ingredients and put it on chicken or on a pizza or pasta or whatever. There's just so many options with pesto. And then if we're doing cooking and possibly eating, gravy and biscuits is where it's at. I'm from Tennessee originally. So,
2: yes. Oh, my goodness.
3: Yes. I love the gravy and biscuits. So, you know, Cameron was talking about sausage, but sausage, I heard sausage as well. Yeah. So, I love some gravy and biscuits. Sausage gravy, it's delicious.
0: And I would love that recipe for easy Alfredo sauce, because I am an Alfredo sauce lunatic. So, yeah, okay. I'd love that if that could come that way, our way. Maybe we can put it in our show notes or something. That would be kind of cool.
3: Okay.
0: So to both of you, how did you learn how to cook? Delfina, why don't we maybe start with you?
3: So, I mean, I guess I started pretty young. I remember making even grilled cheeses and, you know, having corn tortillas. I would make these quesadillas pretty young. So I started off, you know, cooking early on. And then, you know, I lost my vision back in 2010 and then went to the center for training starting in 2012. So really, I bumped up my skills when I went to the center and, you know, got the tips and techniques and tricks and really just increased a lot of my knowledge around cooking. I'd never made homemade cinnamon rolls until I went to the center. And now, you know, we make them pretty often, which is, you know, delicious and fun.
2: Nice. I heard they ship well, too. So if you ever need to send any, just saying.
3: I actually hadn't heard that, so I'm not sure.
2: Yeah. Trust me on this. I agree with you. It was so funny when I started taking classes. Of course, I lost my sight later in life too, and I started taking cooking classes. At first, I was a little intimidated, but Marilyn, who was the instructor at the time, really challenged me to do some things I never would have even thought about doing. I mean, even you know, making cheesecake from scratch was pretty cool.
0: Cameron, I know that you wrote something in the Braille Monitor about your cooking journey. So, do you want to tell us a little bit about that article, and then also just how you learned to cook?
1: Yeah, absolutely. So

0: was born blind, and I did not grow up in the kind of family that was comfortable with me being in the kitchen. I pretty much was told to stay out or wasn't really given the opportunity until I was in my teens. The summer before I started my sophomore year of high school, all of a sudden my parents decided that I needed to learn how to cook. I guess they finally had the realization that eventually I'd have to live on my own at some point.
1: Good for them. Good for them.
0: So they decided that I was going to cook dinner every night for a summer. And it was decided because my mom wasn't much of the cook. She was the convenient cook. So it was, she was good at the like easy, simple recipes, the box things, but she was not the cook. And she was, and she is also sighted. So she didn't really know how to help me or teach me. Mm. My dad, however, was a cook, and he didn't cook very often, but he really loved it. He was the type to always watch the Food Network. And he was blind himself. So he decided he would teach me, which teaching me meant sitting there telling me what to do. But it was also when I learned what sous chef meant. Mm. So my dad spent the summer teaching me how to cook, how to do basics of how to cook chicken and make sure it was done, how to brown ground beef for hamburger helper, and even how to put seasonings in the palm of my hand. So I knew how much seasoning I was putting in the spaghetti sauce. So we did that. And that was kind of where I learned the basics of cooking. Now, in that same sense, my dad, while he was legally blind, he did have significantly more vision than me. So he taught me some non-visual techniques, but it was very minimal, really. So I still was really learning to cook with what vision I had at the time. Well, I did not keep that vision. So not even 5 years later, when I was in college, I had really slowly but surely been losing that vision until I'd gotten to the point where I really didn't have it. I couldn't see to read anymore. I couldn't see to know if the meat was done based on the color, stuff like that. So I kind of stopped cooking there for a minute.
1: But you were in college, though, so you just needed Roman noodles. That's exactly. All.
2: Yeah, macaroni and cheese, tuna.
0: I very much like learned how to instant rice. But it was, and while I didn't necessarily have the space or the time to cook, it was still really hard for me to not be able to cook, because I did actually enjoy it. I like sharing what I made with other people. Nice. And during this time, around the same time I was losing vision, my dad had been sick for a while and then unfortunately passed away. So losing him and then losing the one connection I had with him, which is our shared passion for cooking, was very, so it was learning how to cook again and how to do it non-visually was very important to me. It was not the only reason I came to training, but it was definitely a big factor in why I decided to come to training when I did. So I ended up taking a year off college and seeking out training and doing that as soon as possible so I could gain the skills. So I really, what I got from learning how to cook at the center was learning how to do it non-visually and fully without vision in a way that was much more dependable than I had originally learned. So I gained that ability to cook back and that connection with my dad in the process. And then from there, I went from just knowing how to cook and enjoying it a little bit to really falling in love with cooking. Once I had skills to do it, it turned into a true passion, a true hobby for me. So I went from just cooking to eat to cooking to try new things and experiment and like solving the problems that come with trying to cook something new or something outside of my wheelhouse.
1: Nice.
2: Wow, that's amazing. So this has been a wonderful discussion so far, and we do need to break for a quick ad. And after that, we're going to talk about alternative techniques that our cooks use in the kitchen. So you're listening to the Nation's Blind Podcast.
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2: Welcome back. Okay, so alternative techniques were just mentioned by Cameron. And so why don't we, though, go to Delfina first and talk about maybe, I don't know, there's so many techniques that I use in the kitchen that are alternative. So maybe, first of all, why don't you explain just a little bit about what is an alternative technique? What do we mean by that? And then maybe, I don't know, your three favorite alternative techniques that you use in cooking. How does that sound?
4: Yeah. Okay. So, to me, alternative techniques, just how do you get the job done in a way to get the job done? So different techniques and tools that, you know, I use, we use as blind people to, you know, make whatever we're making, do whatever task we're trying to do, would be my definition of an alternative technique. And I think my three top ones, okay, let me think. So lining up pans is huge. I remember when I first went blind, I had a flat top stove. I thought it was going to be the end of cooking for me. So I came up with great ideas. I was like, I can make some silicone molds. I will put them down. You know, they won't burn that way. I had all these great ideas. And then I went to the center and I was like, oh yeah, I've got these tools and techniques that I don't need, these gadgets, these silicone molds that was going to be a top seller. It's going to make me $1 million. You know, really just how do you line up your pan, either on a gas, an electric, on, you know, the flat top. It's pretty simple once you know the technique. Mm-hmm. So that's probably my top one.
2: What is the technique? Because, like, yeah, go into it, because people might be wondering, how do I do that?
4: Yeah, all right, makes sense. So the flat top stove, we'll start there. Really, so the ones that I am used to using, and I don't think this is across the board, but it has a little bit of a texture difference where the actual burner is compared where the burner is not. So you can feel that when it's turned off, right? So you touch everything. As always, I always tell students, first things first, clear off your stove. And then you can still touch everything, line up your pan and make sure it's nice and centered. And then specifically with the flat top, when you turn it on, super easy to tell. You just hover your hand around the pot or the skillet, right? And then you cover up the heat. And that's all you really need to do. Now, why I didn't think of that, you know, when I first went blind, not sure, but here we are. And then, you know, moving forward with like the electric stovetop, I love using a metal butter knife like a cane. So then I can I get a lot of feedback that way. And I just touch around the skillet and I make sure it's nice and centered. I feel, you know, where the drip pan is compared to where my pot is. And then I just line it up appropriately, you know, as well as using that technique where you hover your hand. And gas can be a little bit more tricky just because of the raise, you know, how it's raised a little bit, but still totally doable. So, you know, centering your pan, like, I think that's a huge one. And then just, you know, other techniques like being able to tell when chicken's done or proteins are done. And, you know, one of my favorite things to cook with students is just making cookies, because it's fun to tell when cookies are done. And then, you know, you get cookies. So using those techniques are really fun to learn and then easy to do.
1: The Phoenix, he's holding out on all the secrets. So you have to go to a training center to learn how to tell.
4: Sorry, I know. Job security.
1: Yeah. You can't give away all the tools and techniques here on the podcast. Yeah.
4: Exactly. You know, with cookies, though, I'll tell you, with cookies, right, you're feeling for the edge of the cookie. So usually the center of your cookie is still going to be pretty gooey. So you just ignore that. And you're feeling for the firmness of the outside of the cookie. You may talk about chicken, too.
2: Yeah, go ahead. Talk about chicken, too.
4: So, you know, obviously there's talking thermometers out there. I don't love those things. I don't think they're always accurate, so it makes me a little nervous. But it's a tool, right? Have it in your back pocket. But just to touch chicken, right? So when it comes out, I always say I just do a quick touch on it. And I'm feeling for bounciness. So for me, bounciness means that the middle is uncooked and the outside is cooked, which is really what we're looking for, is the middle. And then if I still am not sure, I do the technique. I grab that butter knife and I just stab it straight down. And then what I'm feeling for is the rawness in the middle, right? So you think about cutting a raw piece of chicken with a butter knife. It does not go. It's not going to work so well, right? So you're really trying to feel if the knife goes through all the way. considering, right, it's chicken, so it may have some resistance, but it shouldn't have major resistance. And then, you know, number three, if all else fails, I just open it up, and then you can kind of pinch it in the middle, and especially like white chicken breasts, right? That tends to shred up pretty easily. I think chicken thighs are a little harder to tell, but still doable.
2: Got it. Really, really great techniques.
1: No, everybody go out and cook some chicken and cookies.
2: That's right.
4: Yeah.
2: That's right.
1: Very nice.
2: Yeah.
1: Just out of curiosity, before we go to Cameron, though, Delphina, you and Cameron both learned to cook again, you know, after you lost your sight. What were you most anxious about, or what gave you the most pause in trying to cook?
4: I don't know how this is going to sound, but I wasn't very anxious in the kitchen. I felt pretty comfortable in there. I even, you know, I feel comfortable putting my hand into a skillet that's a little warmer. I'm not touching the skillet, right? But I'm using that to assist me and check things. And I don't necessarily, well, I actually do teach that sometimes, but not to everyone, just with the comfort level is there. I think overall I felt pretty comfortable. Yeah, pretty comfortable in the kitchen. I'm certain there's things that I don't feel great about, you know, flipping like pancakes or eggs, I think can be pretty difficult, but doable. I feel pretty comfortable in the kitchen.
1: Good. Nice.
4: I'm not trying to work with squid. What about that? I know that we have had a student before come in with a squid. I had no idea about it. I didn't want to touch it. I don't want to work with it.
1: Yeah.
4: We did. But like working with weird things like that, and I'm not saying it's weird, working with different things, you know, I think, you know, we'll do it. We'll work through it. But, you know, once again, though, I'm not really cooking that in my daily life. So pretty comfortable overall.
1: Nice.
2: So, Cameron, the same two questions for you. What are your three top techniques, alternative techniques for cooking? And explain them if you can. And then also, what types of things gave you anxiety during or before your training, particularly when it came to cooking?
0: I think that Delphina worded what alternative techniques is perfectly. Absolutely agree. As far as my kind of three top alternative techniques, and there are so many, I would have to say one of my kind of funnest ones is knowing when the skillet is hot enough for you to put oil in it. So I call it the water trick when I teach it to students. And all I'm doing, I'm teaching them to get your hand wet, like, or get a bowl of water and keep it next to the stove and just dip your hand there. And then periodically you're going to flick that water at that pan and you're going to listen for the sizzle. Mm. So if you have like a really long sizzle, your pan's not warm enough yet. If you have a sizzle that's about a second, it's the right temperature that we want to put the oil in. But if you have a sizzle that like immediately evaporates, that pan is too hot and we actually need to turn down that heat or take the pan off the heat in order to cool it down a little bit before adding oil, especially if we're working with a sensitive oil like olive oil, which will start to smoke if it overheats. That's definitely one of those that I teach all the time because it does make a difference in the texture of the food when it comes out cooked if the oil is the right temperature when you add the food.
1: That's a new one. I hadn't heard that one. That's nice.
0: Yes. And then I definitely use the one that I definitely use centering my pan on the stove and doneness for chicken as well, just as Delphina does. Now, when I teach my students doneness indicators for meat, I very much have kind of multiple indicators I want them to be able to name. And I compare it to like how they have to know the difference in a street and a driveway. I want them to be able to really name off the indicators in their head. So I actually have six. So you will have, just like Delphina mentioned, the firmness of the meat. So we poke the meat with our finger and it's going to be firm, not bouncy, not pliable. If you stick a fork or a butter knife into it, it's going to have some resistance. We want that resistance. It's also often going to stick to a fork. So I should be able to pick up the chicken from the skillet with the fork and it not fall off. If it's still raw, if it's undercooked, it's going to, you're not going to be able to lift that fork very high with that chicken on it before it falls off. Meat also shrinks when it cooks, so it should be a little smaller in size. of course, the outside texture for most when you cook it, except if you boil it, is going to be rougher on the outsides. You have that roughness factor, so the outside's cooked. It's going to smell done if you have a sense of smell. So you're going to have that smell of cooked meat also. So I kind of train my students in the beginning to identify all six indicators and be able to do it confidently the first time before I stop kind of prompting them to do that. And then I think the third one I decided I would mention is what I call the path of no resistance. And I use that one a lot with my students, but we'll start with the grilled cheese. So I'll teach them that how you know when you're able to flip that grilled cheese is when it doesn't stick to your pan. So you have no resistance whatsoever if you're in a non-stick pan, or you have very little resistance in every other kind of pan. So it didn't stick. And that ends up applying for the hamburger, for the pancake, really for the chicken you cook in the skillet. Meat likes to cling to the skillet when it cooks. So when that bottom side is fully cooked, it's not going to stick. And if it sticks, it's not ready to be flipped.
2: That is fascinating. I love that. Thank you so much for sharing all those. And then how about any anxiety that you had when you started cooking or were cooking it when you were training?
0: And I think the anxiety was there both times. I first learned to cook and then again when I went for training. But I was pretty comfortable in the kitchen. My only real thing was accidentally burning myself.
1: Ouch.
0: is a pretty normal fear, I feel like. And it really was just, you know, you don't want to get hurt, right? And what it came down to is after the first time that I did it, I realized it was because I wasn't following the directions of my instructor at the time. And then it wasn't a big deal after that because I started following the directions. Like I started using the technique and following the directions.
1: Learning, just that immediate feedback to let you know that, yeah, I love that. I love it. My fear, interestingly enough, when I went through training, I love bacon and I grew up, you know, flipping bacon in my pan with a fork. And I just didn't, you know, and I tried using my fork as the cane and the skillet. I just wasn't successful. And I was like, oh, I'm going to have to give up bacon. But my teacher said, no, here. And she gave me a set of tongs. And that made all the difference in the world, just flipping bacon with tongs. And then the other thing that I thought was pretty cool, and it's not necessarily a blindness technique, but I was talking about that cheesecake I had to make. I had to separate the egg whites. And, you know, she gave me this little separator. I just couldn't use it. And she taught me how to separate the egg whites just in my hand with my fingers. And I just like doing that just for the sake of being able to do it. Interesting. Where there's a will and a hunger, there's a way.
2: Absolutely. So we have one more guest that has joined us. We have Elizabeth Rouse. How are you, Elizabeth?
5: I am so good, Melissa. How are you?
2: I am doing great. We have two instructors on the call with us. We have Cameron and Delphina. You're not an instructor of cooking, but you were a former student, I understand, somewhere. Where were you a student?
5: I was actually half of Cameron's former student at the Louisiana Center for the Blind. I went to training in 2021, and the first couple of months I was there, my instructor was Conrad, and when Conrad left the center, Cameron got stuck with me, so poor them.
2: Fantastic. And so, Elizabeth, we're going to talk to you just a minute about the questions that we've asked our other guests. How did you learn to cook?
5: Trial by fire, no pun intended. By no, fire. There was no fire. Wow. There's no fire, I promise. So I grew up doing, I would say, like halfway non-visual cooking. My parents were never afraid to put me in the kitchen, right? I loved to bake. I was right there with Anil, but I wasn't good at doing it in a way that could have kept me safe long term. So I actually had decided about halfway through my undergraduate degree, you know, I won a little thing called the National Federation of the Blind Scholarship. And when I went, I noticed all these people who were doing these amazing, incredible things had gone to training. And I was like, I'm sensing a pattern here. So I went and I toured the Louisiana Center for the Blind, and I fell in love with some of the people down there. They just had incredibly big hearts. And I was like, this is where I'm going to be. This is where I'm going to learn. And I started with something as simple as cracking an egg, and I ended with a meal for 40. So I got the brunt of what I know at LCB.
2: Wow. And what is your favorite thing to cook?
5: My favorite thing to cook. Okay, so I think it depends on the day. Sometimes I'm feeling really inspired and really daring, and sometimes I'm like, I just came home from an afternoon of teaching fifth and sixth graders. Where's the crock pot? I can barely move. So I would say on a standard, I love to bake. I have never lost that love, Anil. I'm right there with you. Mostly because I think baked goods make people the happiest, right? Like when I show up and I have brownies with me, people are like, oh, you can come back. So I'm a big baked goods person, but if we're going strictly cooking, I will always have a love in my heart for my meal for 40. I've been a lasagna girl through and through. My mom, shout out to Monica, I think makes some of the best lasagna in the world. It's super simple, but it is delicious. And it is just this amazing comfort food for me. So I actually made, I call it Mamaka's lasagna, for part of my meal for 40. And it was a really big hit. We had a blast making it, you know, the chaos of the kitchen, but that's probably the quickest answer.
2: My gosh, a very meal nice. For 40. Let's get into that. Yes, a little bit.
5: Absolutely.
2: Because that is a huge, so when you're at the center, for those that don't know, part of your training, you have many different goals that you have to achieve in order to graduate from your program. And one of them is a smaller meal. What is it? 8 or 10, like a dinner party type thing, or
5: eight. Yep.
2: And then to graduate, your final cooking project. And I think it's usually on your graduation day, or sometimes at least very close to your graduation day, is this meal for 40.
1: Now at CCB, it's more, right? What is the meal at CCB? Is it 60?
4: 60 people. And then we do a mini meal as well, which is 15 people in between 15? Those two meals.
2: Oh, okay. So you have, wow. Okay.
4: Yeah. I don't want to scare anyone off if you're thinking about coming, but it's 60. Yep.
5: Don't be scared by it. It is one of the most empowering experiences you'll ever have. It's incredible.
1: And it is kind of intimidating when you hear it at the beginning, but because of the training, as you gradually progress and learn more and more, you actually start looking forward to the challenge of doing that. Yeah.
2: Yeah. And I was just going to say, a lot of people have never made, unless you have a big family,
5: exactly,
2: for holidays and things. I would guess that the majority of the population has never made a meal for 40, maybe has never made a meal for 8, you know, 8, maybe 15, 40 or 60, unless you are, again, having a big family or there's a reason for you to do that. You usually don't do that. So you made your lasagna. What else did you make for your meal for 40?
5: So Cameron's going to correct me if I'm wrong. I believe the criteria for both your meal for 8 and your meal for 40, at least at Louisiana Center for the Blind, is you have to do an entree, you have to do a grain, a vegetable, a dessert, and a drink, all from scratch. So my menu, Cameron was an incredible support to me, and I was a little bit of a unique case, Melissa, because I was actually there January through September. I did both of my meals during the month of June. So I was actually done with home management, with the exception of grilling, which is still the bane of my existence. I was done middle point of June. So I got this document in the middle of May, and it was like, here's your criteria for hosting a dinner party. And I was like, this is the largest dinner party of my life. I'm ready. And the guidance that I was given was do something you know how to make, something that's new, something that's easy. And there's a couple more, but I started thinking through that angle, right? So I had made lasagna before. It was a recipe that I was very comfortable with, even though it was multiple steps. I also knew I could prep it, you know, I could make most of it days in advance. It would just be popping it in the oven the day of. So I did lasagna. I did homemade garlic drop biscuits. And if you try and pop 80 of those into an oven, good golly, you have a blast. I am such a picky vegetable eater, and Cameron is laughing at me because they know this too. I wanted to go simple, so I did fresh green beans. They were just seasoned, you know, light sea salt and oil kind of stuff. And one of the best compliments that I got the day of my meal is Cameron walked up to me and they said, "You know, girl, you don't like to eat vegetables, but you sure can season them." And I was like, "Score! I'm ready." And then I think I did a white cake recipe that was kind of up in the air. It was going to be Jell-O poke cake. And then I kind of got on a time crunch. So we pivoted. So we did white cake. And then I had a really chocolatey frosting and then like a kind of chocolatey frosting. That was actually just me not cleaning the beaters between trying to make chocolate and vanilla frosting. And then I did fruit infused water. It was like strawberry and lime water. So it was a lot of chopping. And I can't say no fingers were harmed in the making of this meal because the green beans did me in, but it was a blast. I mean, it was my obsessive compulsive dream because I got to make a plan and I got to stick to the plan and I had a blast.
1: I'm starving. I am starving.
5: You tell me when I can make it again.
1: Right now. Right now.
2: That sounds amazing. I love that it's a document that you got. You had that guidance.
5: I still have it.
2: It reminds me a little bit of, and this is very different, but my daughter, when she was in first grade, wanted to make a nice meal for a grown-up because she saw her dad and me hosting people and making meals. She wanted to make a meal for her first grade teacher, and she did. And that was exactly how we approached it. Now, of course, she was in first grade, so it was a little different, and it wasn't a meal for 40, but it was note cards. And what do we need to do to make this meal happen? And then we broke it all down. Okay, what can we do today, which is a couple days before? What do we need to do the day of? What order do we need to do things in? What time do we kind of need to think? So it was such a great, it's one of my favorite memories with my daughter. And it's kind of those same things.
1: Is this Ori or Elizabeth?
2: This is Oriana.
1: And she still loves to cook, doesn't she?
2: She still loves to cook. Yes, she does.
1: She takes after her dad.
2: Yes, she does. Yeah. Yes, she does. But anyway, really cool.
5: I think the incredible thing with this process too, right? And we talk about this with non-visual skills training all the time, is you're not thrown into the deep end and told good luck swimming, right? Like you build the skill set throughout the time that you're there and you become a more organized thinker in every facet, right? So you've got some people who can cook with their heart. Y'all, I am not one of them, okay? People are like, season with your soul. And I'm like, how about a teaspoon? Does anybody have a teaspoon?
1: Like my grandma, just put a jigger of that, a little shake of this.
5: I can't. I'm a baker. I can't do it.
1: That's For me, it's like putting together furniture. I need to have specific.
5: Exactly. Yeah. Give me an IKEA manual. Give me an IKEA manual to the kitchen. But it also, right, it helps you be this free thinker. I remember my meal for 40 was simultaneously one of my big, like, oh my gosh, I can do this moments. That and drop routes were like I was so glad I was wearing learning shades during all this because I was like, I'm crying over here, but nobody knows. It's fine. I'm a capable adult. But it also teaches you how to deal with an appropriate amount of stress, right? You get organized, you learn how to do it. We had new students coming into the center. Literally, their first couple days were my meal for 40. And you have to learn to effectively communicate, not only to keep people safe, but to keep yourself sane, right? Like it is, dude, lovingly and respectfully, you are in this kitchen right now. This kitchen, I hate to break it to you, this is my kitchen, okay? And if you are in my way in my kitchen, woof, baby, we're going to have some times. And you have to learn to deal with that. But it, you know, you get to the serving line and you get to invite people that matter to you, right? Like my high school foods teacher is one of my mom's best friends. And she got to watch me be a sophomore in high school who relegated myself to washing dishes because I didn't want to do anything non-visually in an environment that I didn't feel safe. She drove down to Louisiana with my mom and my aunt, and she got to be at my meal for 40. Wow. And it was just this immaculate experience of a full circle moment, right? Like it just warms my heart to this
1: day. You're absolutely right. When you make those accomplishments at the different milestone moments of training, it really feels good. But there's something special about that meal for 40. Yeah, you feel good about accomplishing that, but the real joy is standing and watching everybody enjoy your meal. That there's no other, you know, kind of validation in any of the training where you get to celebrate with everybody like that.
5: That's true. That's true. You have your moments where you take pride, right? I remember coming back from my monster walk. They call it a monster walk at other places. We call it a 10K. I think mine was longer than that because Marco was picking on me. But I walked in and I literally said, stand up, old man. I'm giving you a hug, right? And I was bawling and he's laughing at me. You have those moments that are like your individual prides. But, you know, then you get to sit back and you're like, I have made people happy today. And, and you know, I think another really cool element of my meal is some of my stuff was easy. My garlic biscuits, even though there was 80 of them, they were easy, right? So people that followed me in training, my friend Neil, who's actually working in Virginia right now, he was a couple months behind me in training. And I, you know, this is such a cheesy moment, but Neil emailed me and was like, I need your drop biscuit recipe. My meal's coming up. And I was like, oh, my legacy lives on, right? So, you know, there's a lot of sharing and love that comes into and goes out of a kitchen.
1: Very nice.
2: Absolutely. So we've heard a lot about Louisiana. Delphina, can you add anything about the meals? Obviously, you have three in Colorado. Are there other things that you would say from an instructor side, what you see students, how you see them grow, what advice you give them as they're doing these meals?
4: Yes. So I'll just say that we see people that come in pretty often that just don't get the opportunities to be in the kitchen. So, you know, for instance, one student, this is several years ago, they didn't even know what a can opener looks like. So then, you know, 9 months later, they are making a homemade salad dressing, you know, just this complete meal independently. You know, we're there support, but he made that meal totally on his own. And to come from not even, you know, recognizing a can opener to be able to do that, I think it's huge. It's huge.
1: That's powerful. Yeah.
4: Yeah, it's huge. And I think, you know, we see students come in pretty often that are intimidated by the stovetop, by heat. And, you know, that's kind of ingrained in them because they've always told, don't touch it's hot. Don't do this. Don't touch all these things, right? When we get people in the kitchen, I'm like, all right, now you're going to look around, open up all the drawers, open up all the cabinets. I want you to check out and touch everything, you know, and
1: yeah,
4: a lot of people have never had that opportunity to get in the kitchen and touch everything and know it's okay to touch everything. You know, accidents happen, things happen. It's not a blind thing. It's a cooking thing. And I think we need to keep that in mind as well, that we can, you know, we can burn ourselves. We're not trying to burn ourselves, but it happens. If you're in the kitchen cooking, at some point it's going to happen and it's okay. So working through those fears, you know, sometimes people have pretty big fears and they don't even want to get close to the stovetop. So, you know, or the oven. So I'll have people touch it while it's cold, touch the inside of the oven while it's cold. We'll put things in and out of a cold oven with and without oven mitts, just so you can get a feel of it, understand where the racks are, that sort of thing, and just work through that fear a little bit. And then we turn the oven on. You know, we're there, got our oven mitts on, putting things in and out of the oven. And I think it helps, you know, knowing that you can grab the pan, put it in the oven with no issue, I think just helps. And then, you know, feeling the heat, understanding that, you know, you're not going to get burnt if you take these precautions, and it's fine to get in there and do those things. With our meals, we do have the three requirements in home management. So our first one, we actually cook a meal just for six people, and we call that the dinner party, and they have that at their apartment, which is really fun. Same thing, we still do a document with all the timeline, just like you guys were talking about, a complete grocery list. So our first meal feeds six people, and then it moves on to the 15th person, and then, of course, on graduation day, they do serve their meal for 60. And, you know, they get, for the graduation, the mini meal, you get more days. The dinner party, you get the day of. You go grocery shopping, wearing the learning shades. If you've got residual vision, take public transit, and then go home and make this meal and serve, you know, in the evening. And it sounds intimidating and overwhelming, but just like you said before, it's a process, right? So we have worked with you to get to this point. Your travel instructors have worked with you to get to this point. And then, you know, we make accommodations when needed. But overall, you know, everyone does a really nice job. There's successes, and that's what it's about. And I'll tell you, almost every time, not every time, people also don't love cooking, but not everyone does. But the confidence, there's, you know, they didn't realize that they could not only go shopping, but make this meal for their friends and family. And it's huge. Mm-hmm. It's huge. You know, or they're like, oh, I never thought I'd be able to cook for my family again. And then here they are making these, you know, great dishes. So.
2: Mm-hmm. Well, I mean, I think that This has been a fantastic conversation. Anil, do you have any other questions, or should we ask these lovely participants if they have anything else to share?
1: As I sit here salivating, you guys go ahead and offer any last parting words that you have to our listeners. We appreciate that.
2: Yeah, Cameron, go ahead. We haven't heard from you for a minute.
0: Okay. So I definitely agree with everything Delphina said. When it comes to the large group meals, really the key to being successful and enjoying it and being happy with it when you're done, a lot of it does come from like the planning ahead before you ever actually start cooking. But then also staying calm during it and having techniques to manage some of the pressure and some of the anxiety. I'm always telling students they'll like panic in on day one of it. And normally you're working for about 3 days off and on, and they'll think they have to rush everything. And I just have to be like, take a deep breath, stay calm. It's not crunch time. I'll tell you when it's crunch time. And until then, you're not allowed to worry or panic. Having to kind of help them manage that. They put some of that pressure on themselves, and they absolutely have the skills by that point to do it, because otherwise they wouldn't be doing it. But sometimes they just don't believe that until after it's done and it's over with. So I've definitely worked with students, and when I have students who are more kind of nervous, or they put more pressure on themselves than really necessary, we've worked through that throughout the time they're in training. Every little turn or step up we take, that kind of shows back up, and we work on how can I, as the instructor, help you work through that. And then once we've discovered what works for them, then I teach them how to do those things for themselves. So by the time they get to their large group meal, they have those skills and they have the confidence at the same time, because they're just putting what they've learned together. And I've had many students kind of after the large group meal, after they've had it done and over with, and they've had a chance to sleep.
1: That's real. No, that's real. Yeah.
0: Yeah. That it wasn't as hard as they thought it was, and that it was actually kind of fun, or at least they know they can do it. And yeah. they are happy they did it. So.
2: That's great. And I love what Elizabeth said about pivoting, because that's part of it too, right? Okay, this didn't go as well, or this, you're running short on time. What can be your plan B? That's such an important skill as well, that no, it's not going to be just ruined. We can pivot and you can figure something else out. So I'm guessing that's also in the document, kind of your, what's going to be your plan B in case something completely falls apart.
0: I don't think it's really in the words, but we work on that so much. If you were to ask me, like, we talk a lot about problem solving and structure discovery, but if you were to ask me like what subject teaches problem solving and how to do it best, it's cooking.
1: You have a little bias. Yeah, just a little bias. I think there's some travel instructors might challenge you on that, but yeah, you go right ahead.
0: Absolutely. But there's so much that can go wrong in the kitchen.
1: Yes.
0: And so much it can be outside of the student's control, but it's from day one we are learning how to pivot and standing there, and I'm teaching them how to problem solve. And at first it's me giving them options of like, oh, hey, this is the problem, this is what went wrong, this is how you could solve it, to moving to them giving me the options and like bouncing the ideas off me and being like, oh, that's great, or I don't know. To nice. Them being able to do that for themselves, but the large group meal, and just watching them grow in that area.
1: This has been wonderful, but it really has made me hungry. I really appreciate you guys sharing the way you did. Delphina and Cameron, you guys should take a great deal of pride in the work that you do. I hope, you know, Elizabeth's sharing of, you know, how it's the epiphany she's had in her learning, and you get that with every student that you work with. So hopefully you find it very rewarding, but I do appreciate it.
6: Whoa, Anil, every student, I got to be close to the top of the favorites list. Let me have my moment up here.
1: Well, I didn't want to put Cameron on blast. So, you know, And she only shared you. You were only half of a student for
6: That's
1: her.
6: True.
1: So yeah. So you can't be the top of her list.
6: I will tell you though, Cameron got me for the easier months. I will offer that. My first instructor had to learn that I am a little snotty sometimes. Bless his soul. But I remember the way that I see training, right? It's you have to learn to laugh and you have to learn to lean. And that's how you learn to love, right? You laugh at yourself, you lean on other people, and you learn to love what you get to do. And I don't care if you have to learn by cough, cough, scraping burnt handmade French fries off of a cookie sheet that you didn't oil well enough, or if you are leaning on, I swear to you, the army that helped me clean up after my meal for 40. If I did not have them, y'all, I would still be there. Okay. It's been years. I would still be there. There's pasta sauce in places you would not believe. Okay. But that's how you learn to love. You know, you can't raise a kid without a village. And I was a kid, and now I feel like I'm slightly less of a kid. So thanks, Cameron.
1: I don't think there's any way we could close out better than learning that you should learn to laugh, lean, and love. This has been a really good conversation. Really appreciate all of you for participating, and hopefully our listeners got a lot out of this. And until the next podcast, remember, you can live the life you want.
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9: Tending to My Knitting by Barbara Pierce. Barbara Pierce is president of the National Federation of the Blind of Ohio. She is a faculty wife, a mother of grown children, and a leader in her community. She has confidence in her own abilities. But it wasn't always that way. By tending to her knitting, her confidence grew, a stitch at a time. Here is how she tells it. I have always suspected that someday scientists will identify the gene that controls the ability to sew and the enjoyment of doing so. I know that I don't carry the trait, and I come by my dislike naturally. My mother didn't enjoy sewing and left all the mending she could for my grandmother to do when she came to visit. So she never taught me to sew. Grandma was a wonderful seamstress, but she was not up to teaching a blind child to hem doll clothes or operate a sewing machine safely. In fact, when I was a child, no one thought seriously of teaching me to sew. But since Mother taught me everything else about running a household, I am sure that her unwillingness to tackle this one had less to do with the widely held assumption that a blind child could not sew than with the fact that she was fundamentally uninterested in the activity. As an adult, I have met many blind women who enjoy sewing. One friend had been a fine seamstress all of her life and saw no reason to abandon her hobby when she lost her sight. She continued to sew for years after she became blind. Another friend who has been blind all of her life made her maternity wardrobe and continues to sew whenever her busy schedule allows her the time to do it. I have always admired anyone who could turn a heap of cloth into something beautiful and useful, but I have never experienced the slightest twinge of envy or impulse to learn the art. I managed to duck sewing almost completely when I hit the clothing and textiles unit in junior high school home economics. The teacher closely supervised my laborious construction of an oven mitt. But after that, she suggested that for the rest of my home ec credit that quarter, I have my mother teach me to knit. Mom did so, and I struggled to create something that I optimistically called a scarf. It was actually a sort of pennant, wide at one end and narrow at the other, with interesting holes from dropped stitches scattered unpredictably from one edge to the other. No one would have worn that scarf, even if I had had the nerve to present it as a gift. But at least it fulfilled my textiles obligation, and when the term ended, I thankfully abandoned my knitting needles. I might happily have remained in that needleless state for the rest of my life, if it had not been for my college roommate, Judy, who was an inveterate knitter and who decided that I should take up the sport again. She pointed out that she knitted in movie theaters and while she read, so she saw no reason why I couldn't derive as much pleasure from knitting as she did. Besides, she wanted to see if she could explain the various stitches in words alone, rather than demonstrating as she had always done in teaching people to knit. She suggested that I make matching sweaters for my boyfriend and me, and that the first sweater be his Christmas present. Judy maintained that an ambitious and attractive goal and a friend to cope with the inevitable knitting crises were the two keys to becoming a successful knitter. She was right. I had never known anything like the satisfaction of completing that first sweater and presenting it at Christmas. By the time I had finished both sweaters, I could knit evenly and rapidly. I then began to master the more complex stitches. Mittens, a stole for homecoming, layette sets, and finally garments that had patterns of several colors followed. Judy still rescued me from time to time, but the summer after my junior year, I decided to tackle an afghan as a wedding gift for a girlhood friend. Judy was hundreds of miles away, but I comforted myself with the knowledge that the pattern was fairly simple. I used my commuting time on the streetcar to and from my summer job for my project. The hour of knitting in the morning was fairly easy, because my home was far enough from the city to ensure that I would have a seat for the entire trip. But in the evening I climbed aboard with standing room only. There were people who would have been happy to offer their seats to a blind person, but I was 20 and perfectly capable of standing. So I always refused these offers politely, wrapped one arm around a pole, and pulled out my knitting. Gradually, the trolley would empty and I would take a seat, where there was less chance of dropping a stitch. As it happened, I finished that afghan during an afternoon trolley ride. But when I started to tuck the empty needles into my knitting bag and roll up the end of the afghan, a chorus of voices demanded to have the entire thing unrolled so that they could see it all for the first and last time. I hadn't realized from the occasional questions I had answered about my ability to knit and the actual project through the weeks that my progress was being monitored by quite a little clatch of commuters. I married straight out of college, and in the early years of juggling home, job, and then babies, I put away my knitting. But when my children were quite small, I began teaching childbirth education classes several nights a week. For part of that time, I was the head instructor in the organization for which I worked, with responsibility for training new instructors and seeing that they were well trained and got a good start in teaching. Sometime during this period, I came across a clever idea for a teaching aid, which involved using a doll and a knitted bag with a ribbed top and a drawstring opening to demonstrate the effect of uterine contractions. The pattern for knitting the bag was simple, and I whipped one up for myself in a few hours. Of course, all the instructors wanted similar aids, but apparently I was the only one who could knit. Several of the instructors made arrangements to have them made, but the rest couldn't seem to find anyone to make a bag for them. As a result, I found myself with the job of manufacturing these teaching aids fairly regularly. One day I was invited to a neighborhood coffee, and I decided to take my latest knitting project with me. The new teacher needed it quite soon, and I hated to waste a single minute when I knew my hands would otherwise be idle. With three young children at home, I had very little time for knitting. At the coffee, I was knitting quietly and talking with a neighbor when a rather overbearing and formidable woman approached me. She had always treated me, a young faculty wife and a blind woman, with annoying condescension, an amusing child playing grown-up rather sweetly. "And what's that you're making?" she boomed. "A dear little purse for yourself." The yarn was an uninteresting tan, and there was no pattern to the bag at all. It would have been an indescribably ugly purse, but it was just like her, I told myself, to presume the worst about my fashion sense and ability to knit. Something snapped inside me, and I rebelled against all the admonitions to treat this rather powerful faculty wife in our small college town with deep and unvarying respect and meekness. I smiled up at her and said sweetly but very clearly in the pause that followed her shouted question, "No, a uterus." For once in her career of intimidation, she was speechless. Shortly thereafter, our family moved to London for a year. Even though we didn't have a lot of money with which to enjoy the city, we had a wonderful sabbatical year. The children all needed sweaters as part of their school uniforms, and I decided to make them really warm hand-knitted ones that they could use all winter long when their classrooms would be quite chilly. This was a bold decision on my part. In all my past knitting projects, I had had someone near me who was a better knitter than I, and who could help when I got myself into trouble. And one always gets into trouble a time or two when knitting. Here I was, knowing no one in London and preparing to tackle my first fisherman knit sweaters. I could hardly believe my own courage. I recognized clearly that until several years before, I would never have tried it. The daring decision had been brought about directly by my discovery of the National Federation of the Blind. As a result of that experience, I had recently met and become friends with hundreds of blind people who were confident in themselves and confident in me. They were teaching me that I had always underestimated my own abilities. As I stretched myself to try things I had assumed blind people couldn't do, I learned that there is very little in life that a determined person cannot find a way to do if he or she really wants to get it done. And I really wanted to make those sweaters. There in London, I learned stitch by stitch, a lesson that the Federation constantly teaches me and every other blind or sighted person who comes in contact with its positive philosophy. When you get right up to a problem and take a good hard look at it, there is almost always something practical you can do to solve it. With a small house to take care of and no job outside our home, I had lots of time to knit. And at least once a week, I fed the children, got them into their pajamas for the night, dressed for the theater, and raced to the tube so that I could meet my husband in town in time for the opening curtain of a theater production. By the time I sank into my train seat and pulled out my knitting, I was glad for 45 minutes in which to knit quietly and collect my wits, making the transition from frazzled mother to intelligent theater companion. I was not the only knitter on the train during that year, but I was probably the only one in the theater. Today I am still knitting. These days I do most of my work in airports and during meetings. I find that knitting helps me concentrate on what's happening in the group and keeps me from becoming frustrated when time is being wasted. After all, I remind myself I always have a few inches of knitting to show for even the most unproductive meeting. By now I have been knitting for so many years that brailing the patterns I use and the charts associated with the more complicated ones seem second nature. I have devised ways of marking the skeins or bobbins of the different colors I am using. And I can locate and correct errors I have made as easily by touch as most other knitters can by looking at the piece. My roommate was right all those years ago. Knitting is wonderfully relaxing and satisfying. I am grateful to my mother for first teaching me to knit and purl. I am even more grateful to Judy for sticking with me until I learned the fine points of this lovely craft. But most of all, I am grateful to the National Federation of the Blind for giving me the confidence to discover my own competence, not only in knitting, but in every other aspect of my life.
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1: Hello, listeners. Welcome to the Blind Parents Connection. This is Anil Lewis, and I'm here with
2: David Dino Terrace.
1: We're here talking about all of the things that make blind parents capable of being really good parents to their children. Being two blind dads, showing the world how blind people can be capable parents. Of course, we're doing that with the assistance of many of our members throughout the National Federation of the Blind through interviews that David conducted over many, many months. And we're going to be sharing with you today. But before we get into the podcast, let me again express our sincere appreciation to the Gibney Foundation, without whom support we would not be able to conduct the podcast. And again, the Gibney Foundation is a family foundation, and we in the National Federation of the Blind consider ourselves a family. So it's a very good win-win. Today we're talking about doing household chores and cooking and cleaning, etc.
2: Got some great interviews with parents talking about the different chores and strategies and techniques that they use to educate and inform their kids to help them to be the best they can be. And we know that kids are more successful when they do chores. So this is going to be a really exciting program.
1: I know as a kid, I didn't think I'd be more successful because I do chores. The interesting piece that I find is most people, of course, think that blind people should be taken care of, that we're the beneficiaries of everyone else's goodwill. So it's really interesting looking at society's expectations for the blind person to actually be responsible for the things we're talking about today. So I know that this will probably be enlightening, not only for our listeners that are blind parents, but also just the general society who may have low expectations about our capacity to be fully participating members in society and taking care of the fundamental responsibilities of cooking and cleaning for a household.
2: Why don't we just jump into it, Anil? We've got some great interviews to listen to.
1: Yeah, I know we're talking about those three key components up in the front, about the attitudes and the expectations and the necessary for training. So let's listen to the first interview from Micah.
3: The first most important thing is having a positive attitude about your blindness and, you know, knowing who you are and knowing that your blindness is not the factor, you know, that will determine whether you're successful as a parent or as anything you want to be in your life. You know, certainly blindness plays a piece of it, but it's not the determining factor. So that's the mindset.
2: Anil, I think back to Dr. Jernigan, one of his old speeches, philosophy bakes no bread. Without philosophy, no bread would be baked. And certainly having a positive philosophy about who you are and knowing it's respectable to be blind, that's a great starting point. Our next piece, Anil, is Hilda, and she talks about her parents and high expectations. I love the thought that no one will rise to a low expectation, and even though Hilda was blind, her parents had some high expectations for her. Let's give that a listen.
4: My parents did not

0: like you would treat your other son, because I had one other brother at that time. And that's what my parents did, especially my mother. My parents got divorced when I was 9 years old, so my mother has always had that attitude of expecting the same or more from me than my brothers.
1: I love it that both the previous interviews highlight the positive attitude that's necessary and the high expectations that are necessary. And all that kind of emerges when you get the proper training. And I think that Lakeisha in the next segment really talks about how important training is with respect to adopting that internal fortitude to move forward with accepting these fundamental responsibilities.
2: I was fortunate to have training at the Louisiana Center for the Blind. And while there, I learned how to clean. I learned how to cook. And so at the time, I wasn't a mom. So I was, you know, learning how to cook and how to clean for myself and how to wash laundry. But it helped me when I became a mom, because I know what things not to do or what things that I need to do in order to cook safely. And I know how to make sure a surface is clean by rubbing my hand across the surface to make sure there isn't anything on it. And I know how to separate my clothes by colors if I need to create different piles for laundry. So going to training actually helped me a lot, because before training, I was cleaning and I was cooking, but I wasn't doing it non-visually. I do have some vision, very little vision, but I wasn't cleaning and cooking non-visually. And so when I went to training, I learned how to cook without looking down at the pot to make sure like the cranberry meat isn't sinking anymore. I learned how to feel the texture of the meat to make sure it was completely done. I learned how to, like I said, run my hands across the surface to make sure there weren't any specks of dirt. And I learned how to wash. I label my washer and my dryer to make sure that they're on the right setting. I use tactile dots to make sure that I have them on the correct setting, to make sure that they're clean and that they're dried correctly. So training was a big part of my independence.
3: Three really great thoughts by Micah, by Hilda, and by Lakeisha. Having a positive philosophy will help us in all the areas of our life. And now we're going to move on to Patty, who's going to share some ideas about the importance of being organized. Let's give that a listen.
4: You've got to have a system for labeling things. I used a couple of different ones. I would use Braille or IMO tape with that. I mean, you need somehow that you can, whether it's labeling food containers, whether it's labeling medicines, whether it's trying to figure out, you know, what clothes are where, you need some system for labeling. And I think you really have to have somebody that you can call and ask these questions of. I mean, I love the fact that we're doing these podcasts, because, you know, new parents are always scared, but new parents who need to also learn non-visual techniques, they're not going to usually learn them from their mom or their dad. They're going to have to learn them from another blind person. I mean, I can't stress enough that you really need to think through how you're physically going to do stuff.
1: Patty stressed the reason that we're doing the podcast is the best way to learn how to do things non-visually is to learn from individuals who've done it non-visually. And I think that the Blind Parents Connection is really doing a good job of educating blind parents on the tools and strategies they need in order to be successful blind parents.
3: We could have philosophy and we can have high expectations. It's crucial that we have great mentors. And that's what I found in the National Federation of the Blind, is people who their hindsight could be my foresight. I want to go where they've been and help me understand how they were able to overcome some of those challenging barriers and be successful.
1: And just like some of the other areas that we've talked about, demonstrating how blind people can be good parents, it's a mix between that fundamental skill set that blind people need to possess and the use of technology. And I think Briley starts us down that path of talking about the way that Braille and technology complement one another.
5: First, I'm not naturally super organized person. I think people have, sometimes sighted people have the perception that you have to be more organized when you're blind so you don't lose things. And I have found that I, as a person with an artist personality, and I don't tend to be naturally the most organized person. If my mother is listening, she would definitely agree with that statement. Which, even though I'm 32 years old, she still enjoys reminding me of when she visits. But that's fine, because I love her very much. She's a good mom. But yeah, I did not get that gene. I did not inherit the organization gene. But some tips that do help are Braille is super important, particularly

0: You know, when I in my kitchen, my spices are labeled, and I use Braille in that sort of context. Or medicines, I Braille label also. I use a lot of apps on my phone. I have an iPhone.
1: Sure.
0: That has a built-in screen reader called VoiceOver. And so I use that quite a bit. So Seeing AI, I don't always get around to Braille labeling things when I should. And so I often will use Seeing AI, which is a free app, to help identify things like a spice if I forget what it is, to identify money, sometimes products because the barcode scanner is relatively decent, so I'll use that. I also have Aira, which is a visual interpreter service that you pay for. And so I do find myself using that quite a bit to maybe organize mail or read directions on a package. Sometimes it's faster and a little bit more efficient. If I forget what color something is or what graphic is on one of my son's T-shirts, but I'll use Aira for that.
2: Well, Briley shared some great ideas and some techniques there that she uses. Moving on, Anil, to our next segment, we talk to Micah, and she shares some really important thoughts on being organized. Let's give that a listen.
3: My wife would laugh, but I do think being organized is important. I'm not the most organized person in the whole world. I should be better about that, but definitely knowing where the important things are, where our medicine cabinet is probably the thing that is the most organized in our house, because that's important. Making sure that, you know, I know where everything is in the baby's room. I help set up the baby's room. You know, I didn't want to not know where diapers were or not know where the syringe was or not know where the thermometer is or whatever. So making sure that you as a blind parent, especially if your partner is sighted, you're playing an active role in organizing things and putting things where they go. And I think encouraging your kids to do that as much as possible is great too. I find Braille to be useful. And I'll say I'm a person that didn't learn Braille as a young kid. I didn't learn it till middle school. I didn't learn it in high school, so I'm not the fastest Braille reader out there, but I still use it for labeling and for getting information, and it's very useful. I do also have some vision, so I just say that to say that just because you have vision doesn't mean you shouldn't read Braille.
4: Again, she's highlighting how important Braille is, that fundamental skill of literacy is for blind individuals to really take responsibility for our jobs and our tasks. I find it interesting, though, that each and every one of the last three interviewees talked about how they're not organized. And I know that it's a common misconception that blind people are very organized. So having everything in this place is important. But there are tools that you can use to make sure that you, even though you're not organized, can still appear organized.
2: People would say, oh, you must remember where everything is. And I try to remember where I put things. You know, like goes with like. We try to put like things together, but staying organized. But, you know, people move things. So what are some of the techniques that we can use, you know, Braille labels or apps on our phone to make sure that we're opening the right can or box or administering the right medicine or opening the right document?
4: Yep. And part of being organized is knowing when to get things done and when things occur. And Eric shares a really interesting strategy about syncing calendars with the rest of his family.
2: Oh, let's give that a listen. Good tip.
5: It can really be daunting at times for any family. In fact, my wife, Crystal, she's just a wonderful person. She's been putting up with me now for over 17 years, and that alone is something.
6: Yeah.
5: But she keeps, with the power of iOS and Outlook and these things, she keeps a calendar. So, of course, we each have our respective work calendars on our devices, but we also have a family calendar. And thank goodness that she keeps up with this. And I would encourage folks to use that to stay organized. Because they're just, especially as your kids get into more events, and even for folks who are expecting, just keeping track of medical appointments, and then as your child is arrives on the scene, keeping track of need for shots or picking up meds or any number of things. Staying organized is so crucial, and knowing what's coming so that it doesn't ambush you. So again, I use those apps and other apps quite a bit. I talked about the use of messaging apps to plan rides and play dates. My kids don't really have play dates anymore, but birthday parties or different other school or civic functions. And so I use that quite a bit. I use low-tech solutions as well. Sometimes hard copy Braille is preferred, whether it be for labeling things. I have labels on file folders And one piece of advice that a lot of folks don't think about, if you have hanging file folders, you put the Braille on upside down so that as you're reading it, you read from above, and so you read it in that way. And so I use Braille to label different things around the house. The organizing tools, I have a specific system that works for me. The flathead screwdrivers and the Phillips head screwdrivers and the different types of wrenches and pliers, et cetera, that I have in my collection, in my arsenal, if you will, I have organized in a way that works for me. Again, that organization system might not work for anybody else, but it works for me. Technology is not the end-all be-all in terms of making every difficulty go away, but what it does allow for is to be paired with your problem-solving ability and your adaptability to make things happen.
4: I love the point that Eric makes about what works for him may not work for everyone else. And I think that's one of the keys. You have to customize your solutions, right, to find a way that works for you and that works successfully.
2: Someone, you know, gave me a tip one time, you know, for Braille is, you know, sighted people use little bullets or dots to help them or stay organized on a page. And I use dots 3-6 to create little bullets on a page to help me, you know, get organized and things like that. So it just other techniques and strategies that can help you stay organized is it's a little thing that can make a big difference.
4: Yeah. And Ashley shares some customized strategies that she uses for being organized.
1: Keeping items on the, you know, organized by category in the pantry. And obviously cans and boxes feel very different. So, you know, there's a way to know as well. If I'm opening a box of something, it's pretty safe to say that it's not, you know, canned carrots. There's lots of ways to label cans or boxes. You know, there's Braille labelers. There's the barcode scanner apps. So there's multiple ways. And I'll be honest, at times my husband is sighted, so I have frankly just asked him.
4: So David, once you've implemented all the strategies to make sure your kitchen's all organized and labeled and everything, now it's time to get down and do some cooking.
2: Oh, I love to cook and I love to eat, Anil.
4: Oh, I love both too. Yep. I didn't realize I loved to cook until I actually got some training and learned the non-visual skills that really allowed me to do it. And it became fun.
2: People always wonder, Neil, how do you know that the food is cooked and how do you know it's safe? And so there are some great ideas and great strategies we're excited to share.
4: Well, let's start with Lisa Maria and her picky eaters.
6: I've always loved cooking, so cooking was not a problem for me. If anything, the challenge is getting your kids to eat whatever it is you cook. And they were a lot more into eating whatever mom put in front of them as babies. Now they're a lot more pickier. So the challenge is trying to feed a 2, a 4, and an 8-year-old something that they all would like to eat.
2: We know it's challenging to cook for a 2-year-old, a 4-year-old, and an 8-year-old. But Louise, you know, she's not afraid to try different things, Anil, and that's really important. You know, we can't always eat microwave stuff, or we can't always be just getting takeout or things like
4: that.
2: Well, we can. It's just real expensive, and it's not always good for us.
4: Yeah, I guess.
2: So, well, you don't sound very convinced, but take her advice, Anil. Maybe you try some different things.
7: Well, my family will tell you that I'm not the greatest cook in the world, but I'm not afraid to whip up some dinner, be it of any description. We have a few family favorites, but yeah, I think part of it is just not being afraid to try. Getting some, you know, I use JAWS on my computer, and I often look up recipes there, and try to learn what I can about cooking and then just doing a little experimentation, asking friends what they're cooking for dinner. And, you know, there are some alternative techniques, but for the most part, cooking is cooking.
4: I love that. Cooking is cooking. But her advice is the best advice. You know, don't be afraid. You know, and I love the fact that she has this readily assembled group of beta testers, meaning her family, to test her latest and greatest creation. But that's really good. Don't be afraid. Try new things and learn from other blind individuals. And she talked about the non-visual techniques. And I think that the next couple of interviews really highlight a lot of those non-visual techniques that blind people use in order to cook.
2: Ashley has some good ideas for us. Let's give that a listen.
1: You can tell a lot about food just by what you feel through the wooden spoon or through the spatula. if you're mixing, the texture is going to change as you're mixing and consistency is going to change.
4: And next, Patty offers some examples of non-visual skills that she uses to cook.
8: Well, let me confess one thing. I'm not the best cook in the family. My husband.
9: Okay.
8: I do most of the cooking now because I work from home. But there are lots of techniques you can use. I mean, you know, keep your hands clean. Sometimes you, depending on what it is, you can get texture. You know, if you're making some cornbread, stick a fork in the middle, and if it comes out gooey, then it's probably not done. When you're cooking eggs, not to touch the egg, but when you flip it or you stir it, you can tell if it's done. Some things you can smell when they're done. And there's always, you know, they're talking meat thermometers. I have not generally used those, but there are lots of cooking aids that people can look into.
2: Very good. Keeping your hands clean, very good advice. But Melissa, she really shares something that I really like. It's you can't be afraid to, you know, get your hands in there. And to get your hands dirty. You've got to make sure your hands are clean, but you can't be afraid to get them dirty either. Let's see what Melissa's got to say. She's always got good advice.
10: Cooking is such a great exercise for kids, and getting your kids involved with cooking is wonderful if they enjoy that. And yeah, counting and measuring and even just having your kids playing with pots and pans or things, you know, and pretending to cook is great. As far as how blind people do it, we use our hands a lot. Again, we wash them a lot and we use them a lot. And you can tell, for example, when meat is cooked, because even if it's very hot, you can tap on it with your fingertips quickly. And you can tell a lot just from tapping on it. You know, the texture of meat changes as it cooks. And you can tell whether it's, you know, ready or whether you need a little bit more time with it. If you're frying something, it sizzles differently when it's raw than when it is getting done, getting close. And of course, it smells different. I mean, you can certainly use that as well, particularly when you're frying, you know, meat, hamburger, ground turkey, whatever it is that you fry. Measuring, you know, you have to make sure that the cup is full, that it's all the way filled to the top. Cookbooks, I have Braille cookbooks, Braille recipes. I Braille a lot of the ingredients in the kitchen. Gosh, I mean, I don't know. It's just, I guess, battering things. You know, if I have a question about whether it's mixed, I'll feel it and make sure that it feels mixed. If there's flour or something that still needs to be mixed in, you can tell that just by touching it.
2: Some really good ideas there. One of my first jobs, I worked in a bakery, and I learned that a lot of...
4: Did you wash your hands?
2: I always washed my hands.
4: Good.
2: And one of the things we learned was, you know, a lot of things were told by touch. And even the bread man, you know, he taught me how to make bread. And, you know, and the consistency's got to feel like this. And if it doesn't feel like this, you've got to add a little more oil.
4: Mm-hmm.
2: If it doesn't feel like this. And so using touch is certainly a strategy that great cooks use.
4: Yeah, and I love the way you're highlighting that it's not just a non-visual thing. We have five senses, right? And it's just amazing how people who are really good at what they do, well, sighted or not, are going to use all five of those senses to the best of their ability to perfect what they're doing. So I agree with you. People who are sighted, my grandmother, she could see, she used a lot around how things smelled and how things felt and how they tasted and how it sounded. I love Melissa saying it sizzles differently.
2: Yes.
4: She's right. So I think that you're absolutely right. The skills we're using are not necessarily just substitute skills. They're the alternative skills, but everybody uses them if they're doing their job well. We have several other interviews that kind of highlight various techniques that individuals use to cook as well. Let's hear from Hilda.
11: I guess in the kitchen, I use all of my senses, obviously with very clean hands and, you know, making sure. First, I try to have everything ready for me before I start cooking. I need to know exactly what I'm doing. I get, you know, all of the food, everything I need out on the counter. And once I'm starting to cook, I use my sense of smell. Usually you can tell by the smell, obviously, if it's burnt because it's overdone. With the spoon, usually I'm always feeling around the pan, making sure everything is well done, and tasting it. Obviously, I taste it before I even put it on my child's plate.
2: Anila, I liked Hilda's thought, right? Hope is not a strategy. right? She had a plan. She plans out what she has to, the ingredients she's going to use, and she knows where things are going to be. And that just makes the whole cooking process go a lot smoother and simpler for everyone involved when you have a plan.
4: Yeah, yeah. But I love that whole strategy that everybody who's learning how to cook has learned, that when it's burnt, it's probably overdone.
2: Yeah, it's done.
4: Yeah, so yeah. That's a good way of framing your beginning and your end. But then we have some really simple strategies from this next gourmet chef. Sean talks about cooking for his daughter.
9: I can explain to them how I prepare my daughter's food, right? Mm-hmm. You know, my daughter loves hot dogs, right? Mm-hmm. And she loves not just she wants her the hot dogs cut up a certain way,
2: uh-huh.
9: right? And so I quickly use a good old knife and I slice the hot dogs.
4: Don't underestimate the gourmet quality of Beanie Weenies. I'm just letting you guys know that that's what I grew up on. It takes a gourmet skill set to prepare those properly.
2: And look how good you turned out.
4: Well, that's what I'm saying, David.
2: Yeah,
4: thank you very much.
2: Captain Obvious here.
4: Yeah, but there are some cooks out there who can cook more than just hot dogs, and they're pretty darn good at it, too.
2: Anil, Dr. Bell is just an amazing, I don't think you can call him a cook. You might have to call him a chef. And he really enjoys cooking for his family. And I think, listen to this, it might be one of the best compliments you could ever get.
12: For me personally, one of the things that I enjoy doing is cooking. Well, I guess I enjoy eating is really the big thing. And so it kind of felt to me that cooking is really my forte. And I do most of the cooking at home. And I cook just regular standard food. But I also really enjoy it, so I'll try to make sure you look up recipes and really perfect it. And I guess the biggest compliments that I've received in the last couple of years is my wife and my kids. They don't even want to eat a steak in a restaurant anymore because they say my steak is better than anywhere else. And you know, so many other. So when it's like my kids' birthdays roll around, my oldest is very much a carnivore, and so she wants steak and chicken wings and shrimp, but she'd rather dad cook it than getting it at a restaurant.
2: Dr. Bell's family would rather have Dr. Bell cook than go out to a restaurant. It's certainly probably a lot better. And
4: I don't know. That's what happens when you get good at stuff. You know, if you don't want to do it, be very, very bad at it. So. Well,
2: exactly. Now, Anil,
4: he is really a good cook, though. I have to give Eddie his props. He really, and his cooking on the grill is phenomenal. He has this wonderful breakfast burrito that he makes. I mean, it's just the bomb.
2: Anil, I love cooking. I love eating. But I got to be honest, my least favorite part is the cleaning up process.
4: Well, that's what's next, though.
2: So I maybe I'll get some good ideas here from some of the guests, because certainly this is a real important part.
4: Well, that's one of the advantages. If you cook well,
2: yep,
4: then you don't have to clean up.
2: Correct.
4: Everybody's so grateful, you know. So there you go. But cleaning comes after cooking.
2: Let's see what Jennifer says about keeping things nice and clean.
13: Well, as far as knowing if everything is clean, it's a simple matter of using your hands. I mean, if you take a plate out of the dishwasher and it's got grit on it, then it's not clean, and you put it back in to go through again. Or you wash it by hand, or, you know, whatever. You don't want to eat off of a dirty plate, and you don't want to eat with a dirty fork or drink out of a dirty glass. So it's just a matter of feeling stuff as you put things away. And, you know, I've had that question before, and I have handed somebody a plate that I knew it was dirty, and they could see it, but it didn't look dirty. And I said, here, give me your hand. And I would put their hand on it and show it to them tactily, and they say, ooh, that's not clean, is it? So, you know, checking that kind of stuff by touch is often more accurate than using your eyeballs.
2: Anil, I found that one of the chores that we assign to our kids is to, you know, clean up the table and put everything in the sink and get the dishwasher ready. And then sometimes they would, you know, sweep all the crumbs off the table and put them in and then throw them in the garbage. But the table was still sticky. And I would say to my daughter, I said, well, did you feel the table? The table's not clean. She said, everything's cleaned off the table, Dad. There's no crumbs. I said, well, did you feel it? And so, you know, maybe it looks clean, but it certainly didn't feel clean. And so by taking a nice warm washcloth with a little soap and starting the top left-hand corner and coming down and then, you know, doing that in patterns. I find that was something that she said, well, I didn't know it wasn't clean. It looked clean, but I didn't feel it.
4: Mm-hmm. I was a latchkey kid. Do you know what a latchkey kid is, David?
2: Yes, sir.
4: So my mom, being a single parent, she was usually working by the time we got home, so we let ourselves in. So we had to do a lot of cooking and cleaning. And my mom had this rule, you know, we'd rotate. And we tell my mom, said, you know, we should get a dishwasher. And she says, well, why would I want to buy one when I have four?
2: Right.
4: So the four of us kids were her dishwasher. And she had this rule that, you know, it was your night to wash dishes. When she came home, she'd check them out. And if they weren't clean, you'd get woken up in the middle of the night and have to go back down and clean them. And that's exactly how she would bust us. It wasn't a blind thing, but she would pull out a plate or a pan and show us how there was still grease, although it wasn't visible, it was still there. So we learned very early on to use non-visual skills before we went blind. And it's just a matter of introducing those skills to a pre-existing skill set for me when I went blind at 25. So all the things I learned about cleaning, starting from the top, going down to the bottom, you know, wiping, not in circles, but, you know, in a way that makes sure that you push the debris or whatever that you're accumulating away from the surface that you're wiping, so you're not putting dirt back in the place that you just washed. And especially when it comes down to cleaning the floor, you know, you want to start in a place and you want to work in a way that makes sure that you're covering all of the surfaces and pushing the debris in the direction in which you're traveling, so that once you're done, you can use a dustpan or if you're using a mop or whoever, get that up and back into the bucket so that you recognize that the surface is clean. One of the students at Louisiana Center, I never used this, but I guess if I needed to, I would. But he would actually mop his kitchen barefoot so that he would be able to feel with his feet the texture of the floor, which was really interesting. But as long as my technique works for me, I think I'll still keep my shoes on while I mop. But again, that's just customizing, you know, a strategy that fits the person. But everyone is not able to really learn all of the strategies to clean as well as others. But there is always a way. And I think Hilda shares very honestly a solution that she put in place.
2: Oh, let's give it a listen. Really good.
11: My biggest problem was always sweeping, especially after my child ate, because she liked to throw food on the floor. I think all of the children go through that stage. So whenever my family would come home over, my parent, my mother, or my brothers, they would say, oh, let me use your broom. I need to sweep. And I always felt very bad about that, you know, like, oh, man, you know, I'm not doing a good job. So 3 weeks ago, 2 or 3 weeks ago, we finally purchased a robotic vacuum. And she's doing the job just fine, you know, like it was expensive and I had to justify that expense. But I think number one, it's cleaning things that I miss usually, because I would sweep and I would miss things and my husband would mop and he would throw those things towards, you know, the corners instead of picking them up because he didn't see them, you know. So with that robotic vacuum, it's been picking up a lot of things that we have been missing, and our family has been coming to visit and they're not asking for the broom anymore. So I think it's the floors are cleaner now. And my daughter, I told my daughter that if she touched the robot, it was going to eat her hands and feet, just to make sure that she wasn't going to run after it and pick it up, you know?
2: Mm-hmm.
11: And whenever she sees that I turn on the robot, she runs, but to pick up her toys. So if it's not cleaning good enough, it's doing the job by making my daughter clean her, pick up her toys.
4: Well, there you go, David. Where there's a will, there's a way, or robotic vacuum cleaner, whatever works.
2: She has come up with some other strategies and techniques that have helped her get the job done, and that's what it's all about.
4: Yeah, there's a host of other household tasks that we could go down. We only have limited time for the podcast, though, so let's sample a few. Let's listen to Adelmo talk about some of his other household tasks.
14: I always expected them to do chores, to do everything just like I had been expected to do. If it was out doing a lawn or whatever, or chopping wood or whatever needed to be done, you know, I expected my kids to do it. I was not the type of parent that sat at the couch and just gave my kids orders. I went with them and taught them how to do things. When we were in Shiprock, we had an air conditioner, one of those roof swamp coolers. And I'd get the ladder and set it up and take my cane up there and go up there in the on the roof and take one of my boys to teach them how to fix the air conditioner, how to make it work correctly. And so it was hands-on on everything that we did.
2: So Adelmo certainly has high expectations for his kids. He was not going to be a dad who sat on the couch and barked out orders. My dad would say, some people are armchair generals. They just give out orders, but they don't do anything. But he was up on the roof. He's helping his kids learn how to do things. He has high expectations for his kids, just like his parents had high expectations for him. And then Anil, Sean, he speaks about the importance of how his wife has high expectations for him and how he's not going to get any free passes. Let's give that a listen.
9: No pass. Let me just say this. Not with my wife. Now, I can't speak for other people's wives, but with my wife, it was going to be equal sharing of the duties, and I thank my wife for even, having that confidence in me. Yes. to say, okay, honey, and quite honestly, David, and I really had to sit and think about this. I think I do more from the chore standpoint, a little more, I'm not saying a lot more, but just a little more than my wife, who is totally sighted. There's no pass. Her expectations of me is to care for our child equally. And so I'm thankful that there's no fear in her when she says, Sean, can you take her to school? I take her to school. Sean, can you pick her up? I pick her up from school. It's a great feeling to know that your wife has that confidence in you. And quite honestly, I don't think she would have married me if she didn't have confidence. So
4: I love the fact that he's saying that she wouldn't marry him if she didn't have confidence. God bless her.
2: Yep.
4: But that's a wonderful family. I love the way that he's very real when he shares, too. So thanks, Sean, for sharing with us on the podcast. I think that we've done a really good job as we head here toward this last interview. And I think that it's appropriate, in everything that we do, summing it up with not only just the skills and the strategies, but also shifting society's expectations about what we can and cannot do as blind individuals. So I'll leave it to Adelmo to really make the point about how we as blind individuals should really own the responsibility of doing everything that any other parent would do.
14: I used to cut my own wood here with a chainsaw, and people would say, well, you're blind. Well, that's okay. I'm not I'm using a chainsaw, not my eyes. And people would say, well, that's dangerous. Well, you know what? A chainsaw is dangerous for a sighted person also. So you learn techniques. You learn ways to chop the wood or to do whatever you need. And when someone says a blind person can't do that, it's probably because they've never experienced that. And a blind person who says, I can't, it's because they really haven't experienced doing those things.
2: Anil, I love the quote by Henry Ford. He said, if you think you can or can't, either way, you're right. Mm-hmm. And I recall the story a few years ago after a real bad storm. Some big, big trees fell down in our yard in Hershey, Pennsylvania, and they were blocking the driveway. And so I had to get out the chainsaw, and I just got out the chainsaw, and my brother taught me how to use a chainsaw and the proper way to hold it and the proper way to respect it. I started cutting the wood in maybe 18 or 20 inch pieces. And then the neighbor came over and he said, David, are you sure this is prudent for you to be doing? And I said, oh yes, doc. I said, my brother showed me how to use it. I know how to hold the chainsaw. I know how to, do that. And it's, I can do it. And I said, would you like me to show you how to do it? He says, no, I'll just watch you. I'm sure he wasn't going to go over to any neighbor and say, hey, are you sure you should be doing that? He came over to me. But I was glad I was able to show him that when you have the right attitude and philosophy, and when you get the right skills and the right training and have high expectations for yourself and others, there's no barrier that you can't break down. There's no obstacle that you can't overcome. And there's no problem that you can't solve.
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17: We will now move to the 18th annual Dr. Jacob Balotin Awards. Here to give this presentation is the chairperson of the award committee, the president of the National Federation of the Blind of Utah. Apparently Utah didn't come this afternoon. And the second vice president of the National Federation of the Blind, here's Everett Bacon.

0: All right. Thank you, Mr. President. How's everybody doing out there? Now, that's the kind of reception I was looking for. That's outstanding. Let's see if we get a little thunder this afternoon. When we did this a couple of years ago, the ceiling was rolling, wasn't it? Man, it was something else. Okay, well, here we are, our 18th annual Dr. Jacob Bolotin Awards. For 18 years now, we have been recognizing accomplishments in the many fields of blindness. I say fields because there are many aspects to being a blind person and many aspects of different types of ways that you and people can achieve in blindness. Let's think about some of them. Braille, cane travel, independent living, access technology. Those are just some of the aspects of blindness. So many of them exist out there, and there are so many different accomplishments that blind people are doing. Now, let's think about what blind people are doing outside of the fields of blindness, whether that be architecture, whether that be medicine, whether that be space travel. So many different aspects of blindness and many achievements of blind people out there. And that's what the Dr. Jacob Bolotin Award recognizes. Dr. Jacob Bolotin, the blind doctor, the first ever blind doctor that we are aware of, accomplished many different things in his very short life. I always like to recognize one of those things. He wanted to go to college. He was a smart man, knew he could do great things in college, and he wanted to go to college and eventually medical school. He was immediately told, no, we can't get you into college. He kept persevering. He kept fighting, trying again. Eventually, he was given an opportunity, and he went to college. And from there, he was told by professor after professor, no, we can't accommodate you. No, you can't. We don't have any type of way for you to do your schoolwork. And he figured out ways to do it. He figured out ways to make his books accessible. He figured out ways to do the work in order to get where he needed to go. And eventually, he became an administrator of a hospital, leading the way in the field in the Chicago area in blindness and in medical doctor. So this is a pretty awesome award and a pretty awesome thing to be recognized by this. I'm very honored to be a part of the Dr. Jacob Bolotin Award and to chair the committee. I followed in the footsteps of two outstanding chairs in Gary Wunder and James Gashel, two people that I very much recognize and honor. I have an outstanding committee that works with me on the Bolotin Awards. Mrs. Mary Ellen Jernigan is part of that committee. Dr. Natalie Shaheen is part of that committee. Steve Jacobson is part of that committee. Donald Porterfield is part of that committee. And Jessica Beecham is part of that committee. We reviewed over 50 applications, different nominations, so thank you so much for all of your nominations out there. We reviewed over 50, and we came up with 4 finalists this year. So I want you to take some time now to learn about these finalists. So Will, let's roll the video.
1: During the following presentation, names and logos of organizations appear on screen as they are mentioned, and pictures of individuals appear as they speak.
2: Federationists and guests, the National Federation of the Blind is proud to introduce the recipients of our 18th annual Dr. Jacob Bolotin Awards. Made possible in part by the generous support of the Alfred and Rosalind Perlman Trust and the Santa Barbara Foundation. These winners have broken down barriers faced by blind people in innovative ways, changed negative perceptions of blindness and blind people, and pushed past existing boundaries to motivate blind people to achieve new heights. The 2025 winners are Micah Ball, or the sexual health education, research, and training initiative specifically designed for blind people.
3: Certainly, I appreciate the support of the committee and of the blind community for myself and the work that I'm doing here. But I think on a larger scale, I am so grateful for the investment that we are putting into ourselves, into this area, which is tough, right? It's not as easy as saying we need to learn about science, or we need to get jobs, or we need to have access to Braille, which are certainly all very important things. This is a little bit more of a sensitive area. It's a high priority area, but it's hard. And so I'm so proud of us as a community for investing in this education, but also in this research, so that we can learn, how do blind people drive educational opportunities, whether it's sexual health education or any other kind of education as well?
2: Lee Martin for the National Federation of the Blind Newsline Indiana television show, which he produces and co-hosts.
4: I would like to see our initiative with this programming to extend itself to our youth, to get them involved more in journalism, to get them involved in media. I know television, it has a lot of challenges, but they're good challenges to overcome.
2: Casey Robertson, for her tireless and groundbreaking work to teach Braille to teachers and paraprofessionals, as well as blind children.
5: Literacy is my love. And if everyone else has access to literacy, then so should blind people. So I have made it my life's work to make sure that we can teach people Braille in the best possible way. Because one of the myths we always hear is Braille is hard. And that is not true.
2: Sam Seavey, for his Blind Life YouTube channel, demonstrating access technology and emphasizing blind people living the lives we want.
6: My channel is mostly known for assistive technology. It's one of the top resources for assistive technology information pretty much anywhere. But I also like to focus on the life side of the blind life. And so I love to get out and interview amazing people in our community, or amazing people working with our community, or amazing companies that are helping to further accessibility and advocacy within our community. And so I think the award will help me do that much better.
2: These winners will each receive a trophy and a monetary prize to advance their work to help blind people live the lives we want. Now, the National Federation of the Blind proudly presents them with their Dr. Jacob Belawton Awards.
0: All right. That sounds like some pretty exciting award winners, doesn't it? All right. Well, let's learn a little bit more about them. The first award that I want to give out is to the National Federation of the Blind of Indiana Newsline television show. For over a decade, this blind-hosted television show has reached over 7 million viewers and listeners. NFB Indiana Newsline has been on the air for over 10 years now and has interviewed many blind dignitaries, including President Rick Abono, Dr. Mark Maurer, and Pam Allen, just to name a few. Many state and local legislators and officials have been guests. They have been proud to tackle the critical issues facing blind people in Indiana and throughout the United States. I am excited to award this Belawton Award to Lee Martin and Diane Graves of Indiana and their outstanding achievements, and also to honor them with a $5,000 award. Lee, we're going to hear a few minutes from Lee, and here's your award, sir.
7: Thank you so very much.
0: All right. Podium's right here.
7: Okay. Thank you. What a great honor. I'd like to give honor to my Heavenly Father for this opportunity. There are so many other individuals that I need to acknowledge, but the chairman told me I only had a minute or 2 minutes, and so I'll just give my acknowledgments. I had to keep this a secret from my affiliate members and a lot of family. Mr. Bacon, the chairman, told me that you had to keep this a secret, so I went back to my military days, and if you ever captured, you just give your name, rank, and serial number, and that's what I did. So now you know. But I want to thank our national president. I want to thank Dr. Maurer for all the encouragement that he's done over the years. He doesn't realize how much of impact he's had on my life. I want to thank or acknowledge my president for a number of years in the state of Indiana, and his lovely wife, Mr. Ron and Jean Brown. I also like to give acknowledgments to my better half, Ms. Pamela Martin, for enduring and endearing with me over the years. My co-host, Ms. Florence Myers, we both worked pretty diligently on the last 10 to 12 years during this project. Serving and service is our initiative. So I am very thankful to be able to be serving. There's so much that we can do, so much that you can do. I never thought I would be up here at this podium saying anything to my Federation family from across the country. And I say to each of you, be innovative, be inclusive, be collaborative, and be dedicated to the movement. And also, as you move forward, as Dr. Jernigan was saying, bridging gaps of visible differences as you live the life you want. So find your niche in the organization, continue to serve, and understand that God is our refuge. Take good care, and God bless you.
0: All right, thank you. Thank you so much, Lee.
7: Thank you.
0: All right, thank you so much, Lee. Our next award recipient, Sam Sive and the BlindLife.net. 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Sam shares personal experiences with blindness, provides in-depth reviews of access technology, and offers practical tips of independent living. Overall, the platform aims to inspire and inform the blind and low vision with a positive message and a humorous approach. The Blind Life is such a comprehensive resource guide and has such a widespread following of numerous technology companies pay to have their products featured on The Blind Life. Heather Looney and 18 other blind people nominated Sam for this award. Yeah, that's an extremely impressive, and it demonstrates the value he has brought to so many. So I want to recognize Sam Sive with this award and also with a $5,000 monetary award. So Sam?
8: Right up here, Sam. Thank you.
0: Here's the award.
8: Thank you very much. Thank you very much. Hello, NFB. Wow, this is incredible. They told me I needed to be quick, so I want to thank the leadership of the NFB. I want to thank the committee, the award committee, for this prestigious award. I definitely want to thank my good friend Heather for the nomination. And I need to thank my family. Without their support over all of these years, me making my crazy videos, none of this would have been possible. But more importantly, I need to thank everybody out there, my fellow VIPs. Without your support, without your trust in me, obviously none of this would have been possible, and I truly appreciate that. You know, when I started the Blind Life 12 years ago, I never thought it would turn into this. Over 1,000 videos on my YouTube channel, creating content exclusively for the blind and visually impaired across all social media platforms, including the podcast, and being recognized as one of the top resources online for information about assistive technology for the blind. I am humbled by this, and I truly appreciate it. And thank you guys again. And remember, get out there and keep living your best blind life. Thank you, everybody.
0: Love it, man.
8: Thanks.
0: All right. Okay. Micah Baugh created the first ever blind-focused sexual health education research and training program. This program was debuted at the 2024 National Convention of the National Federation of the Blind. And it provided an opportunity for participants to receive a hands-on approach to a subject that rarely has any focus designed with blind people in mind. Norma Crosby stated that this program could have devolved into silliness and inappropriate behavior. But because of the well-thought design and careful planning by Micah, blind people were provided an education to help them be more informed partners, more informed about their health, and more informed about how to advocate for their needs. The Dr. Jacob Bolotin Committee is excited to give this award to soon-to-be Dr. Micah Baugh, and also a $20,000 monetary award to help her with her outstanding research. Micah Baugh? Congratulations, Micah. Here's your award. And the microphone's right in front of you.
9: Well, this is fun. you know, deep gratitude breeds great joy. So it is a lot of fun. I'm so happy to be able to be part of the celebration of all of the work that we're doing as a blind movement. I very much appreciate Norma Crosby, Pam Allen, and Jessica Beecham for their leadership and love and caring and feedback when we needed it. And I also appreciate the 14, 15, 16, however many of you facilitators that were there last year, but mostly the almost 200 of you that came and participated with us, that were brave and walked in the room to learn about things that are sometimes a little bit difficult. So thank you to everybody. I appreciate it. I appreciate the committee's commitment to research. Sometimes research isn't fun. Sometimes it takes a long time, and there's a lot of numbers and things that aren't very interesting, but it's so important for us to generate the data that we want to use to change the world. So thank you.
0: You did great. We could have just replayed her speech, you know, from earlier. That was pretty impressive. All right, our last award recipient, I'm really excited to give this award to, Dr. Casey Robertson. Just by hearing that applause, Casey is one of the most distinguished teachers of blind students in the country. She has taught hundreds of other teachers, students, and paraprofessionals, and has her pioneered approach to teaching through a natural order of contractions demonstrates that learning Braille is easy and is fun. It is not difficult, as society has proliferated over decades. Blind educators and students across the country have benefited from this approach, and we are now seeing a revolution of understanding that Braille truly is beautiful. And that is because of people like Casey. For years, Casey has privately taught a 15-week summer class that both parents and professionals have completed. She offers this class freely and of her own time. Casey is the embodiment of being blind at heart. And I can't wait to see what she is going to do next with this award. I'm proud to honor this award to Dr. Casey Robinson and to give her a $20,000 award to continue her research.
10: Oh, my heaven.
0: All right, Casey.
10: So he said 2 minutes, but I'm a little speechless right now, so it won't take that long. I want to start by thanking our Heavenly Father for giving me this small baby 24 years ago, my niece, that was blind. It was the first blind person I ever met, and she transformed our entire family's life. I'd like to thank Dr. Edward Bell and the PIDRIB staff for training me and teaching me what it means to be blind. And I would thank each of you, every single person out there, for accepting me into a family like no other. So on the count of three, we're going to say Braille rocks. One, two, three. Braille rocks!
0: All right. Okay, let's give one last Federation huge round of applause to these outstanding award winners. Thank you so much to the committee. Mr. President, that is my report.
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12: The 2012 Washington Seminar in Review by Gary Wunder. A charter bus approaches the Holiday Inn Capitol at 550 C Street Southwest. The driver opens the luggage compartments and expresses concern about how all of the blind people will find their luggage, but in 10 minutes, an orderly line has formed, credit cards have been pledged, rooms have been assigned, and the first busload of Federationists are ready for the 39th Washington Seminar. As the official gathering in meeting on Monday evening, February 6, approaches, meetings of parents, students, merchants, scholarship alumni, the Research and Development Committee, and the College Leadership Program will already have consumed the better part of the last 3 days. A photo appears at this

Sandy and John coordinate the seminar from the Mercury Room, where questions are answered, reports are taken, and lists are compiled for our governmental affairs staff. Sandy went to make funeral arrangements, came back over the weekend to set up the room and enter the data for our schedules, left to attend her mother's funeral, and arrived in Washington on Monday in time for the 5 o'clock p.m. meeting. President Maurer reminded us that our task during the week was to tell the policymakers what they need to know in order to make and implement the laws that will lead to greater opportunity for the blind in our homes, our schools, and our businesses. We are the people who know what it is like to be blind and the people who know how to communicate our experience, our hopes, and our commitment to the future to those elected to serve us. A photo appears at this point, the caption, Parnell Diggs addresses the meeting. Parnell Diggs is a blind South Carolinian, a state president, and a member of the national board who wants not only to visit the Congress, but to join it as a representative of his state. Through his service, he intends to demonstrate the goodness and the vitality of the people of his district and to show that blind people can serve their fellow citizens at all levels, including holding one of the highest offices in America. While the National Federation of the Blind does not endorse candidates or support political parties, we do care about the aspirations of blind people, so Parnell briefly addressed the gathering. He stressed that he is a candidate with a real chance to win, that his primary is in June, and that, even in the event that he is not elected, the worst outcome of this campaign will be that people see a blind man living out the dreams and demonstrating the philosophy of the National Federation of the Blind. A photo appears at this point, the caption, The group, Risky Biz and the Cane Tips, serenade the great gathering in. Sometimes the problems of the blind are committed to paper in articles and books. Sometimes they are shaped into legislative proposals. Sometimes they are given voice in the brevity and poetry of song. Two songs were written to commemorate our legislative agenda for 2012 and were enthusiastically embraced by the assembled when Richie Flores introduced a new singing group self-named Risky Biz and the Cane Tips. The first song was about fair wages for the blind, and the first verse captured both the problem and its solution. M-O-N-E-Y, equal work for equal pay, the blind deserve an honest wage, educate and advocate, the NFB will get you paid. The second song is about the long white cane, which the NFB considers so important that we pay to have them manufactured, sell them, and, in case of need, give them away free. This is the tool that many fear will make them look different, yet they come to discover that it is their most important weapon in the arsenal of devices the blind use to be independent. The name of the song we heard was Tap That, and one of the verses proclaims,

This and other songs will undoubtedly be heard when we gather in Dallas for the 72nd Convention of the National Federation of the Blind in July. A photo appears at this point, the caption, Anil Lewis discusses the Blind Driver Challenge. Today we move on foot and on public transportation, but the pioneering work done in the Blind Driver Challenge has been the beginning of letting us drive independently. Our vehicle, a Ford Escape, with its non-visual technology still in its infancy, holds tremendous promise. We need people to help us further research how blind people can get information simultaneously from many sources and integrate it into a safe driving experience. People interested in being a part of this research should contact Patricia Miller at the Jernigan Institute by writing to her at pmiller@nfb.org or by calling her at 410-659-9314 extension 2369. Diane McGeorge, whose name is synonymous with the Washington Seminar, was introduced by President Maurer to talk about hotel logistics, but she surprised all of us, including the president, by introducing Maureen Neatfield, a former student and current employee at the Colorado Center for the Blind. Maureen presented checks from Colorado to the national body totaling $226,662.25. The president, who likes to keep tight control on meetings and the time they take, allowed as how the deviation from his schedule was quite all right and expressed appreciation for this very generous donation. A photo appears at this point, the caption, Representative Cliff Stearns shakes hands with President Maurer. Moving to the main agenda for the evening, we began by discussing the Fair Wages for Workers with Disabilities Act, which, at the time of our meeting, had 24 co-sponsors in the House of Representatives and was supported by 41 organizations. The sponsor of H.R. 3086 is a friend who came to our convention last year and was honored for sponsoring the Pedestrian Safety Enhancement Act. Congressman Cliff Stearns joined us and began his remarks by saying, "Once

0: more, I find myself in the midst of a group of people who have inappropriately been labeled incapable when actually you are a group of people with full capabilities. He observed that some of his friends in Congress are troubled by the proposal to phase out sub-minimum wages for the blind, their concern being that it will eliminate employment opportunities. He reminds them that most jobs paying less than minimum wage are in sheltered workshops, facilities which pay no taxes, get subsidies from many states and the federal government, and have active programs soliciting public donations. He tells them that today there are 160,000 blind veterans and that many new ones come home each day who deserve better than to return to a country where they can be paid less than the minimum wage. The congressman noted that some oppose the concept of any federally mandated minimum wage, preferring instead to let the market regulate compensation. But as long as our country has a minimum wage, the blind should be protected like other American workers. A photo appears at this point, the caption, Governor David Paterson. President Maurer said that New York leads the nation in congressional co-sponsors and that a major reason for this is the help we have received from former Governor David Paterson. The governor briefly addressed the gathering, noting that he believes that, until the blind and otherwise disabled are covered and guaranteed at least the minimum wage, the name of the 1938 Act should be changed from the Fair Labor Standards Act, FLSA, to the Labor Standards Act, and that its basic unfairness should be cited each time the act is mentioned. He promised to let every member of Congress know about this unfair law and said that, if they don't get rid of it, we should get rid of them. A photo appears at this point, the caption, Jim Gashel. Jim Gashel, the secretary of the National Federation of the Blind, came to the podium to remind us about the annual Dr. Jacob Bolotin Awards. These awards are to recognize extraordinary and exemplary contributions to the blind, and applications are due by March 31. While the committee would prefer they be made online, paper applications will be accepted. Jim also talked about the company we jointly own, KNFB Reading Technology Incorporated, which has as a major priority seeing that blind people receive the same books, at the same time, and at the same price as their sighted neighbors. Scott LaBarre's absence from the meeting was duly noted when it came time for the traditional report of our pre-authorized contribution plan, but the reason for his empty chair gives us great hope. Scott was in New Orleans attending a meeting of the American Bar Association, where a proposition was discussed committing the bar to making all of its tests accessible and letting blind applicants use the technology that allows them to be most efficient. Mr. LaBarre was the floor manager for that proposition, and it passed unanimously. A photo appears at this point, the caption, John Perret. In addition to taking our three issues to Capitol Hill, John Perret said that there would be a hearing about the need for the appropriate use of technology in education and that Mark Riccobono, executive director of the Jernigan Institute, would make a presentation on our behalf. His written remarks to the Health, Education, Labor, and Pensions Committee appear in full elsewhere in this issue. A briefing about each issue followed, and the fact sheets given to every member of Congress are found elsewhere in this issue. Anil Lewis began by discussing the Fair Wages for Workers with Disabilities Act, H.R. 3086. He reminded us that the FLSA passed in 1938 and has been amended several times on the grounds that it was broken and needed fixing. When it was initially established, the blind could be paid no less than 75% of the minimum wage. When Congress decided the act was broken, it was fixed, and the language was changed to say that the blind could be paid 50% of the prevailing minimum wage. When still found to be broken and in need of a fix, the act was again amended. This time, no floor was specified for wages that must be paid to the blind, and we have documented cases in which blind people are being paid as little as 16 cents an hour. As Anil says, this is not an issue of not being competitive. It is an issue of not being given the proper training and a real opportunity to succeed. As long as the law allows people to be paid less than the minimum wage, employers will do it. The time for change is long overdue. A photo appears at this point, the caption, Lauren McClarney. Governmental Affairs Specialist Lauren McClarney, who is attending her third Washington seminar, says this gathering represents one of her favorite nights of the year. She addressed the group on the Home Appliances Accessibility Act, noting that it calls on the Access Board to do a study outlining the many ways in which home appliances can be made usable by people with little or no vision, and then requires the Federal Trade Commission to develop a minimal, non-visual access standard that will ensure that all home appliances can be used by the blind. Some in the Congress will say they oppose regulation, but it is clear that without governmental incentives, the free market will not voluntarily and universally address this issue. Nothing less than the right of blind people to live independently in our homes is at stake, so access cannot be determined by whim or charity or by a corporate act of kindness. It must be the law of the land, when the land is America, where we believe in independence and self-reliance. A photo appears at this point, the caption, Jesse Hartle addresses the group on the Americans with Disabilities Business Opportunities Act. Jesse Hartle came to the microphone, moved by the rousing cheers of those in the room who were amazed he would come to be with us after the injuries he suffered less than a week before. His mission was to summarize the Americans with Disabilities Business Opportunities Act, its purpose, and the way it fits with the other legislation we are proposing. When our country doubts the ability of blind people to live independently in our own homes and doubts our ability to be productive enough to deserve the minimum wage, it should be no surprise that, though we are economically disadvantaged, no one has yet seen fit to include us in the programs of the Small Business Administration to encourage the kind of training and preference in federal contracts already extended to women and other minorities. By proposing to add people with disabilities to Section 8A of the Small Business Act, the blind are embracing the new economy in which we find fewer people looking to be hired and more of us seeking to create our own businesses. When the Great Gathering Inn concluded, some went to find dinner, some to plan how to apportion their appointments for Tuesday, and some to catch up on the sleep lost from flying from the West Coast and Hawaii. No matter how they spent Monday evening, Tuesday found the halls of Capitol Hill ringing with the sounds of canes tapping in their pursuit, not of blind justice, but justice for the blind. A photo appears at this point, the caption, Mark Riccobono. When afternoon came, those who did not have conflicting appointments headed for Senate Room G50, where our own Mark Riccobono, executive director of the Jernigan Institute, testified along with Eve Hill, senior counsel to the Assistant Attorney General for Civil Rights in the Department of Justice. Dr. John D. Quick, superintendent of the Bartholomew Consolidated School Corporation in Columbus, Indiana, and Mark Turner, director of the Center for Accessible Media, California State University. Ms. Hill reiterated the position of the Department of Justice that the Americans with Disabilities Act most certainly applies to technology used in the schools and cited the joint memorandum between the Department of Justice and the Department of Education. Mark Riccobono began his testimony with these insightful words. Today's hearing deals with the critical question of civil rights in the 21st century. Will technology facilitate unprecedented access to education for all? Or will it be the force that segregates students with disabilities in an unequal learning environment? After more than an hour and a half of presentations and questions, the hearing drew to a conclusion with Mr. Turner emphasizing to the chairman that we stand arm in arm with the National Federation of the Blind on our core messaging, which is that we want all students to be able to use the same products at the same time and with the same features. Senator Harkin, the chairman of the committee, was moved by the testimony and seems determined to see that the D in digital not come to represent denial for students in K-12 and in colleges and universities throughout the nation. When the Tuesday evening briefing convened, President Maurer brought us sad news, the passing of Lavada Kemp, our representative from South Dakota, a board member of the affiliate and a hard-working member who would do anything asked of her. A moment of silence was observed in her memory. A photo appears at this point, the caption, Representative Kathy McMorris Rogers. Anil Lewis told the gathering about his day on the Hill, the most moving part of it being a meeting in which Republican Representative Kathy McMorris Rogers committed to co-sponsor the Fair Wages for Workers with Disabilities Act, H.R. 3086. We come to Capitol Hill because we know the value of personal contact, but Representative McMorris Rogers was moved to action in no small part because Nijat Worley interned in her office and gave her firsthand evidence of our talent and capacity. This member of Congress is the co-chair of the Disability Caucus, her four-year-old son having Down syndrome and drawing her to areas she didn't think much about when running for Congress. A photo appears at this point, the caption, Representative Tim Bishop. We were joined by a second member of the House of Representatives who has been our lead Democratic sponsor for H.R. 3086, Congressman Tim Bishop. He related that, when first contacted about sponsoring this bill, he did not know that the Fair Labor Standards Act exempted from protection American citizens with disabilities. When he found out about Section 14C, he immediately signed on, because to him it was a simple matter of fairness and basic human dignity. Part of his passion to modify the FLSA is also rooted in the good it represents, the establishment of a 40-hour work week, the provision for extra pay beyond 40 hours, and the example of his father who worked 80 or 90 hours a week to send his children through college. He noted that, despite having stood the test of time, the act is far from perfect and has been amended to require equal pay regardless of gender, amended to protect the rights of migrant workers, and amended to ensure that new mothers get time off without being penalized. And soon it will be amended to eliminate Section 14C to ensure that blind workers receive at least the minimum wage, the next logical step in the evolution of the labor law and the laws regarding people with disabilities. All three of our proposals were again discussed, with positive comments made by many Federationists about their contacts with members interested in supporting and co-sponsoring. The final order of business for the evening was a report from Helen Stevens, a recent graduate of Harvard who is interning at the National Center for the Blind and who has drafted a model voting rights bill for the states. While the Help America Vote Act was passed to provide accessible voting machines in federal elections, it does not ensure a secret ballot for blind people in local and state contests. This must be done state by state, and it will soon be sent to affiliate presidents for introduction in their legislatures. On Wednesday evening, we did our last recap of legislative issues, talking about general objections to federal regulations and how to deal with our specific issues. A legislator's political agenda may include reducing regulations or the role of the federal government, but our focus must be to emphasize that we have specific needs which, if not met, will cost blind people opportunities and will also cost the government in the form of minimal subsidies that keep us in the clutches of the so-called safety net. Making disabled people eligible for the 8A program of the Small Business Administration costs not one dime. Making home appliances accessible saves state and federal money by letting us continue to live independently in our homes. Eliminating the provision allowing blind people to be paid less than the minimum wage will increase the taxes that employed blind people will pay. It will force the workshops that rely on an antiquated model of service delivery to look for ways to compete that do not encourage low productivity and continuing dependence on government subsidies. Many senators and representatives, once they come to see us as people rather than problems, will want to help, and continuing contact throughout the year will make all the difference. When we left the nation's capital, we felt good about our progress and our prospects. Many of the members of Congress and aides with whom we met greeted our legislative agenda with excitement, noting that a Congress too often known for gridlock and bickering just might find some common ground in the creativity and reasonableness of our proposals. We, in turn, came away with hope for the future, knowing that, whether the issue is home appliances, fair wages, or business opportunities, the future is in our hands and we are committed to making it one in which we can advance the goal of integration and full participation.
1: Letting the world know that blindness is not the characteristic that holds us back. We're NFBRN, the National Federation of the Blind Radio Network.
0: The Urgency of Optimism, an address delivered by Mark Maurer at the banquet of the 2008 Annual Convention of the National Federation of the Blind. There is a photo on the page, the caption, Mark Maurer at the 2008 National Convention.
2: Much has been written about the balance between optimism and pessimism, as if these two approaches to living were opposite, mutually exclusive, but equally viable methods of thought. McLandberg Wilson said, "Twixt the optimist and the pessimist, the difference is droll. The optimist sees the donut, but the pessimist sees the hole." Frederick Langbridge said, "Two men look out the same prison bars. One sees mud and the other stars." However, some imaginative thinkers have suggested that optimism is not simply a way of looking at a set of circumstances, but a positive element of power. William James said, "Pessimism leads to weakness, optimism to power." Nicholas Murray Butler said, "Optimism is essential to achievement, and it is also the foundation of courage and true progress." Colin Powell said, "Perpetual optimism is a force multiplier. For optimism to be an element in the acquisition of power, it must be more than a cheerful cast of countenance. Rather, it must consist in a commitment to bringing into being a future containing elements of possibility that have not been a part of the past. Optimism and reality may, properly understood, be inseparable. If reality signifies all that has currently been created, this measure of existence is frozen in time. If, on the other hand, reality denotes both that which has been built and that which can be brought into being, the potential for growth encompasses a much more magnificent formulation of life than would otherwise be comprehensible. In other words, the grandest understanding of reality incorporates the optimistic anticipation of innovative thought, and it also implies commitment and effort. Anais Nin said, "Dreams pass into the reality of action. From the actions stems the dreams again. And the interdependence produces the highest form of living." Douglas Everett said, "There are some people who live in a dream world, and there are some who face reality. And then there are those who turn one into the other." Although a goodly number of Americans have been pessimistic, Henry David Thoreau said, "Most men lead lives of quiet desperation and go to the grave with the song still in them." Ours is an optimistic nation. We have traditionally held the view that we could conquer the frontier, govern our futures, or invent the tools for our own success. There is even an American expression for this faith, Yankee ingenuity. Just as individuals have a life cycle, the theorists tell us that organizations do. They are established, they grow, they mature, they prosper for a time, and they cease to exist. At least a part of the reason for the continued existence of an organization depends on its optimism. Every organization must possess a purpose and the faith that the purpose can be achieved. When that faith dissipates, the organization dwindles, becomes dormant, and ceases to be. As we have observed in the National Federation of the Blind, leadership is one vital element of progress. As an organization must have faith in its future, the leaders of the organization must be optimistic. Pessimism signifies atrophy, operating the same old program in the same old way will not encourage growth. Optimism and an openness to imagination must be a part of the leadership. Every organization is faced with the same imperative: build or wither, grow or die. The openness to imaginative thought and the faith to believe that better, more effective programs can be created are part of the spirit of the National Federation of the Blind. Reflections on optimism and discussions about blindness are rarely found in the same place. People who write or speak about blindness often grieve, sometimes weep, and frequently employ the most dismal descriptive words to signify the potential for blind people. It is extraordinarily rare for somebody to write or think, "Oh, good, a whole bunch of blind people." In fact, a convention of blind people is, in the minds of many, an anomaly, almost a contradiction in terms. At conventions, people are supposed to have fun. But if most of the people at the convention are blind, how ineffably dismal could this be? Adding one miserable life to another in thousands of iterations simply magnifies the horror of it all. Blind people who are optimistic about their future, they must be deluded or liars. How could any substantial group of people wake every day facing the disadvantages that blindness brings and at the same time maintain optimism in their hearts? Is there any group so naive as to take this position? Well, one group of this character does exist.

We have created it. It is the most powerful force ever established in the field of work with the blind in the United States, and it has a purpose that will not be abridged or thwarted or denied. That purpose is hard to achieve, but simple to proclaim. It is that the blind will have recognition, that we will be known for the vital human beings we are, with all of the talent, the energy, and the joy that we possess, that equality must and will be ours. The organization that we have created, the organization that carries this banner, the organization with the optimistic drive to change our lives for all time, is the National Federation of the Blind.

Some people depict the blind as unemployed, isolated, frequently uneducated, and beset with characteristics denoting inability. The assertion that this summation is reality is made by some of those dealing with programming for the blind. A senior official of the Department of Education responsible for rehabilitation of the blind said within the last few years that the 70% unemployment rate for blind people has remained unchanged for decades. Why, I wondered, has this figure remained so high? Do blind people not want to work? Are blind people lazy, lackadaisical loafers who are turning down good jobs so that they can continue to receive government benefits? Or has the system failed? Are rehabilitation programs unequal to the challenge? Are the programs conducted by the Department of Education unproductive? Is the 70% unemployment rate for blind people an indication of a lack of leadership? Not on your life, said this high official in the Department of Education. This rate of unemployment is an indicator that blind people cannot achieve success unless they are among the most talented 30% of the blind in society. Continuing to spend money on programming for the blind, he said, is a waste of state and federal resources. Rehabilitation for blind clients costs more than rehabilitation for those with other disabilities. Therefore, specialized programs for the blind should be eliminated because they cost too much. Never mind that these programs produce positive results, create tax savings by limiting the number of people receiving federal and state support, and bring trained and talented blind people into the workforce. They should be eliminated because they cost too much, he told me. This federal official in the Department of Education gave up on 70% of the clients assigned to the programs he is expected to supervise. He thinks that handing out government benefits checks to blind people is better than training them to work for their own lives. With such an attitude, with such a failure of optimism, with such a lack of faith in the clients the Department of Education is expected to serve, it is not the least bit surprising that the programs of this department are failing. Sometimes it appears that certain officials of the Department of Education are seeking to punish the blind for demanding equality. Sometimes it appears that these officials are saying, you can demand equality if you want to, but if you do, we will cut funds from your programs. If you do as we say, if you behave as we require, if you are docile, subservient, properly grateful blind people, we will grant you a modicum of support. However, if you want to be pushy, obnoxious, and uppity, if you want to be demanding and insistent, you will be sorry. Fortunately, though the Department of Education is responsible for making policies regarding programs it conducts, it has no power to make policy for the blind.
We of the National Federation of the Blind determine our own policy and create our own destiny. Those who serve in government are responsible to the people who put them there, not the other way around. The blind of the nation have a right, perhaps even a duty, to examine the performance of the officials who are selected to conduct the programs to serve us. Those public officials are responsible to us to demonstrate that they have served well enough to continue to remain in office, and we demand an accounting. At the time of the founding of the National Federation of the Blind in 1940, almost no blind people in America were employed. By the late 1950s, estimates were that 3 or 4% of the blind of the nation had jobs. By the mid-1970s, this estimate had increased to 30%. In certain programs, the number of blind people who receive employment after training is above 80%, and some approach 90%. What makes these programs successful? They listen to the blind. They are responsive to the needs and wishes of blind people. They learn from the organized blind movement. They form partnerships with the most powerful entity dealing with blindness in the nation. Do officials in the Department of Education know these facts? Do they care? Have they studied the factors that are part of the success for the most productive programs? Those who believe that inability or isolation or dismal despair describe our lives do not know us and cannot speak for us. We are the blind. And we will make our own way and live our own lives. We will do it.

We will do it with the support and encouragement of those who understand the reality we face. We will welcome partners from government or private programs for the blind who have the faith to believe in us. We will conduct our activities with the fundamental faith that blindness cannot inhibit our progress, and with the optimism to know that we can face whatever obstacle may come. But above all else, we will build our own future, and nothing on earth can stop us.

One of the elements necessary to the public acceptance of the blind as equals in society is a correct understanding of what blind people are. How are the blind perceived almost a decade into the 21st century? A report circulated by Fox News in May of this year describes an incident in which a blind man was refused the opportunity to ride on a roller coaster because of blindness. The report says that the blind man had already ridden the roller coaster 3 times that day. When the owner of the amusement park discovered that the blind man was seeking a 4th ride, management refused. Management personnel said that safety requires a person to assume certain positions during a roller coaster ride. These positions can be anticipated only by those who can see well enough during the course of the ride that they can anticipate the twists and drop-offs before they happen. Furthermore, if the roller coaster were to malfunction, management said, a blind person could not easily escape from the contraption without danger. The denial of the opportunity to participate in the experience of riding a roller coaster is an example of the idiocy that blind people often face. The blind man in question had already ridden the roller coaster 3 times without incident or injury. The owner of the amusement park ignored the evidence. He had already decided that blind people were not welcome. Evidence was irrelevant. Of course, evidence is not required from the sighted. If sighted people need not provide any evidence of their capacity to ride, blind people should not be expected to provide it either. Nevertheless, the evidence was there. Consequently, this is a case in which double discrimination has taken place. I am pleased to say that we in the National Federation of the Blind assisted in giving this case the publicity it deserved, and the amusement park owner has changed his mind. The blind are welcome to ride. In 1997, the Portuguese Nobel Prize-winning author José Saramago released the English version of his novel entitled Blindness. The principal factor in this book is that the members of society become blind unexpectedly, totally, irreparably, and instantly. The description of society as an increasing number of its members become blind is one of filth, greed, perversion, and vice. Blind people are depicted as unbelievably incapable of everything, including
finding the way to the bathroom or the shower. Saramago wants a world view that serves to offer an allegory for the worst description he can possibly imagine. He selects blindness as his metaphor for all that is bad in human thought and action. He describes the blind as having every negative trait of humanity and none of the positive ones. He argues that this is an allegory for a picture of the reality of the world today. The book was used as the basis for a movie of the same name, which has been shown at the Cannes Film Festival this spring. The only positive element to the release of this film is the almost universal reaction of the critics that it is a failure.

The depiction of the blind in this movie is fundamentally flawed for two reasons. First, blindness does not denote the characteristics the author attributes to it. The capabilities of those who become blind remain essentially the same after they lose vision as they were before they lost it. Although the loss of any major asset, including vision, will bring a measure of sadness to some and despair to a few, it will also stimulate others to assert their will. Blindness can be a devastating loss, but it also has the power to galvanize some to action. The reaction to blindness is not the least bit one-dimensional. Therefore, the description is false. In addition to this, the viciousness attributed to the blind is inconsistent with the assertion of incapacity. Viciousness demands both venality and ability, at least organized viciousness does. To say that the blind are completely incompetent and to assert that they have the ability to organize for the pursuit of vice is a contradiction in terms. But leave the internal inconsistency. The charge that loss of vision creates a personality alteration of sordid and criminal character is in itself sordid and defamatory to an entire class of human beings. To give a man who writes such foolishness the Nobel Prize for Literature belittles what has often been regarded as a prestigious award. For as long as I can remember, certain comedians have thought it good sport to make fun of the blind. And as pernicious as this may be, most authors have not sought to make us objects of fear and revulsion. The description in blindness is wrong, completely, unutterably, irretrievably, immeasurably wrong. That such falsity should be regarded as good literature is revolting and amazing. We know the reality of blindness. We know the pain it can bring. We know the joy that can come from correcting the misinformation about it, and we are prepared to act on our own behalf. We will not let Jose Saramago represent us, for he does not speak the truth. He does not write of joy or the optimism of building a society worth calling our own. We do, and we will.

On November 13, 2007, an article appeared in USA Today entitled Blinded by War, Injuries Send Troops to Darkness, which describes the incidence of eye injuries to military personnel facing enemy combatants in Iraq and Afghanistan. This article indicates that current conditions for combat cause a higher proportion of injuries to the eye than in previous conflicts. Though the article is quite sympathetic to the troops who become blinded, it contains a reiteration of many of the myths and stereotypes that have inhibited progress for the blind during the course of recorded history. Brief portrayals of the lives of three soldiers are part of this article. Here are excerpts from the article. About 70% of all sensory perception is through vision, says R. Cameron von Rokel, an Army major and staff optometrist at Walter Reed Army Medical Center in Washington. As a result, the families of visually impaired soldiers wrestle with a contradiction. The wounded often have hard-driving personalities that have helped them succeed in the military. Now, dependent on others, they find it difficult to accept help. I interrupt to say that though the Army major may not know it, blind people do not necessarily lead lives of dependency. Some blind people have hard-driving personalities.

And the old story about visual perception being the primary method of learning is a myth of long-standing but little credence. However, there are other pieces to the article. Even now, more than a year after her husband's return from Iraq, the article continues, Connie Acosta is taken aback to find her home dark after sunset, the lights off as if no one is there. Then she finds him sitting in their Santa Fe Springs, California house, listening to classic rock. Sergeant Major Jesse Acosta was blinded in a mortar attack 22 months ago. He doesn't need the lights. That realization often makes Connie cry. You kind of never get used to the fact that he really can't see, she says. He has no light in his life at all. Again, I interrupt. If the article is merely reporting that this soldier is blind, I would have no argument with the fact. However, more is implied than the fact of blindness. The meaning is much broader and much more devastating. The spiritual, the poetic, the inspirational, the romantic aspects of life are no more for this combat victim, implies USA Today. Of course, USA Today is only a newspaper. Its reporters have no extensive experience with blindness, and its editors have not studied in this realm or learned what reality is for the blind. Personnel at the newspaper have lived with the myth of deprivation, and this is what they report. They cannot comprehend that something else might be at least as important. Is it really fair to say for those of us who are blind that we have no light in our lives at all, with all of the unspoken implications contained in this phrase? Is sight essential for poetry? Can there be no inspiration without the visual sense? Is romance a thing of the past? Is the song of the spirit only a faint echo in the lives of blind people when compared with that robust clamor which thrills the inner being of the sighted? When blindness comes, does it invariably signify meaningless emptiness? This is what the article would have us believe. Consider what the reporter says. Nothing in the house can be moved, the article continues. He's memorized the location of every chair and table. The final segment of the article poignantly sums up the grief. This is what it says. The only good news for now is when he sleeps, Castro says. I've had dreams where I know I'm blind, and guess what? I've regained my vision, he says. Reality floods back each morning. There's not a night that I don't pray and ask God when I wake up that I wake up seeing. This is the report from USA Today about the prospects for blinded veterans. The only good news is the dream of waking up seeing. Everything else is bad. To imagine a life consisting in its primary elements of waiting from the time of each waking moment for the next hour when sleep can be coaxed to disguise the reality of daily existence
with a dream world is to accept despair. What we say to this soldier, to USA Today, and to all human beings who have become blind is, don't you believe it. Your reporter has missed the good news. Blindness is indeed a loss, but it is the loss of sight only, not the loss of the ability to live. Nobody can give us hope.

Nobody can give us hope unasked, and nobody can create for us the kind of spirit that will give meaning to what we do or who we are. However, the hope is abundantly available for those who seek it. The joy is part of the world we can build, and the future is as bright with promise as any imagination that exists or has ever existed. This is what our experience has demonstrated. This is what we know, and this is the story that should have been reported.

Incidentally, I get a little tired of the argument that 70% or 80% or 83% or 90% of all information comes through the eye. The implication is always that although blind people have some information, we have only 30% or 20% or 17% or 10% of that which all other people have. This is false, and I find myself annoyed with the necessity of responding to this idiotic notion repeatedly. I am told that the beginning of this argument came from an advertisement in 1923 put together by Thomas Edison. He was trying to sell film projectors to school systems. In an effort to sell his projectors, he said that 83% of all knowledge comes through the eye. I wish he had found a better way to sell projectors. Though I presume sighted people might learn 70% of all they know by using their eyes, I also recognize that this is not the only way to learn. All of us learn through such senses as we have, and we learn through using such mental capacity as we possess. Sense impression is necessary for learning, but it is only one element in the process. Identifying and manipulating information involves pattern recognition. Sometimes visual observation helps in recognizing patterns, but other ways to recognize them also exist, and imagination is at least as valuable. Even though I have been thinking seriously about the subject of blindness for almost 40 years, I am still amazed by some of the things that people believe about blindness. When I read articles like this one, I think to myself, did you say that? Did you really say that? How could you say such things about the blind? Can you really think that our lives are meaningless or empty or without romance or poetry or passion? Have you observed any of us for more than a moment? Do you know the struggle that we face to gain recognition for our talent? Have you heard the ripple of our laughter or the cadence of the song we sing? If you believe that romance and passion are possible only through the eye, your experience lacks perspective and imagination.

love, joy, a fascination with the arts and sciences, exploration of the unknown, and the unquenchable determination to build a better life for ourselves and for others. These we claim as belonging to us, belonging to the human spirit which is ours. In your reporting, you have not included these factors as a part of our lives, but we know that we possess capacity and we will not let you forget it. To give perspective to the thought of blind people and romance, consider the testimony of a Federation member who, as a college project, decided to find out how blind people fall in love.

It is argued that sight is the most important factor in how people fall in love. What about those of us who lack the benefit of eye contact and visual cues? I want to explore the roles of other senses in the process of falling in love. This question is of great personal interest to me because I was able to experience love at first sight when I met my future husband, despite the fact that I could not rely on my sense of sight. I am very interested in investigating the variety of ways that visually impaired individuals fall in love. These are statements from the notice created by the students. She takes for granted that blind people have romantic interest, and she seeks less to know whether it exists than how it operates. I suspect that the research has already been concluded. However, if more evidence is required, I will let you know. The National Federation of the Blind receives unsolicited proposals to support, endorse, or help to promote individuals, books, films, or projects about blindness on a very regular basis. Some of these make sense and get our support, but others have no redeeming social importance. A few months ago, we received a proposal that the National Federation of the Blind become a promoter of a project known as Charlesville, a housing community to be built in Georgia, adapted to the specialized needs of the blind. The slogan of Charlesville, which gives an idea about the project, is a community where the blind can really see. The promoters plan to construct 164 homes for the blind in a housing development, along with a theater, places for other small businesses, a supermarket, playgrounds, and a work facility. The proposal laid out in a substantial notebook contains statements such as, homes will have voice instructions to assist the blind in being able to see in their homes as well as in their outside yards. And the streets will be designed to be voice controlled to assist the blind in seeing where their neighbors live, their playgrounds are, as well as their work facility. One other statement in the notebook is, our firm has been given the vision of creating home ownership and employment in Charlesville, where the blind can see themselves become normal, independent citizens of our great country. Such are statements from the planners of Charlesville. And you thought you were normal. You thought you were independent. Not unless you live in Charlesville. Move to Charlesville, or you're not even a citizen of this great country of ours, according to the movers and shakers of Charlesville. I spoke with the people who sent this proposal to the Federation. They told me that they understood the problems of blindness, they sympathized with the plight of blind people, and they wanted to construct a living community in which the blind could have

have an experience of home as close as possible to that which is experienced by the sighted. With this in mind, they imagined that specialized technology would be installed, which would explain to the blind the interiors of their houses. Other technology would explain what was in the neighborhood. The explanations would include audible descriptions of where each neighbor lived and where each non-residential building could be located. Special blind-friendly technology to control the streets would be one of the features of the community, though what this technology would do had not yet been completely planned. The mind boggles at what might be incorporated in the audible descriptions of the neighbors. It is tempting to try to offer certain imaginative examples, but those that you have already constructed are no doubt equally good. I confess that I found myself intrigued by the notion that the streets themselves could be controlled. What would a human being want the streets to do? Although I did not express these thoughts to those visiting the National Federation of the Blind, I wondered if they meant that control gates would be installed at street crossings, similar to those used for railroad crossings. When a blind person planned to cross the street, the press of a button could bring down the control arms, halting traffic and providing a tactile railing or fence for the blind person to follow from one side of the street to the other. Indeed, the concept of controlling the streets tickled my fancy. I wondered if I should suggest to these planners that they build their communities so that a blind person stepping out for a walk could instruct the streets to go downhill. Maybe the new slogan for Charlesville could be the community for the blind, where all the streets go downhill. Those creating the community thought that having sighted people to assist the blind with their medications might be useful, as well as having individuals dedicated to leading the blind from place to place. The planners wanted to know if I had any suggestions for other specialized technologies or services, and they asked for a grant of more than $1 million. I doubt that it will come as a surprise that I decided not to get the checkbook. I was polite, but I wondered if the people making the proposal had read any of the Federation's literature. We do not recommend that the blind be segregated from society. We do not believe that specialized homes are required for the benefit of the blind. We do not recommend that communities be built to isolate the blind, even with voice-controlled streets, whatever this might mean. The concept of a segregated community is not merely offensive, but also dangerously socially irresponsible. Some years ago in Japan, Dr. Kenneth Jernigan, who was totally blind, and Mrs. Mary Ellen Jernigan were walking along the sidewalk. A bicyclist almost struck Dr. Jernigan.
In the brief, heated discussion that followed the near accident, the bicyclist said that a portion of the sidewalk had been set aside with tactily raised identifying marks for the blind. This is where the blind should be, the cyclist said. Implied in the statement is the further thought that blind people should not be permitted outside the specialized areas designated for the blind. Some people have advocated for a special college for the blind. The argument is that people who are blind, students, are sufficiently different from those the needs that other students have, that the blind would be served by a special college. Books could be provided in Braille or in recorded form. Blind people could have assurance that the lectures, the handouts, and the laboratories would be designed to ensure accessibility in non-visual ways. However, we in the National Federation of the Blind have never endorsed such a concept. We have actively opposed it. No matter how useful it would be to have Braille books and tactically labeled laboratory equipment, a college for the blind would segregate and isolate the blind from society rather than integrate us into it. We want to attend the colleges and universities of our own choice. We want our intellectual capacity to be recognized for the value that it has. We want all colleges to understand the necessity of making their educational curricula accessible to us and usable by us. We will fight for our right to be included in all aspects of community life. We oppose segregation for the blind. We oppose all schemes that would isolate us from the communities in which we live. And we promote full integration of the blind into society on the basis of equality. We demand equality of opportunity for all blind people, and we will settle for nothing less.

Sometimes people ask me how I approach blindness. It is as much a part of me as dozens or hundreds of other characteristics. I don't forget it, but I don't concentrate on it either, most of the time. Other people often magnify this one characteristic out of all proportion to what seems reasonable to me. In the early 1980s, I was conducting a law practice in Baltimore, Maryland. Each business day, I traveled to my office, very often by bus. And each evening, I returned home using the same method of transportation. One summer evening, I was standing at a bus stop in downtown Baltimore. I was dressed in a suit, which is my customary work attire. I had a briefcase with me, which is almost always a companion of my travels. I was also carrying a can of coffee. I had run out of coffee at home, and I needed this can, which fortunately I had on hand at my office. The evening was warm, and the bus was late. Because I had remained in my office to complete some work, the rush hour had already passed, and I was feeling weary. The breeze came off the hot asphalt and did little to dissipate the warmth. I was the only one at the bus stop, which suited me because I could review the events of the day without having to worry about fellow bus passengers or other distractions. A person came up to me and peered at me from one side. Then the person walked around to my other side and peered again. I was standing next to the pole that had the bus stop sign on it. My briefcase was sitting on the ground next to my left leg. I was leaning on my cane, and I had the can of coffee in my hand. After I had been examined from both sides, a man's voice said to me, "Where's the slot?" "What?" I asked. To which my companion responded, "Where do you put the money?" Although I was startled by these questions, I realized suddenly that he wanted to put some change into the canister I was holding. He thought I was begging. What else would a respectably dressed blind man with a briefcase and a coffee can be doing? "This is my coffee," I said, and my companion left. Sometimes we let others make us believe that blindness matters more to us than reality would suggest. Sometimes we let fear of the unknown control us, and we attribute the fear to blindness. One of the presentations that I have made as president of the National Federation of the Blind deals with the topic of getting lost. I have been lost many times, and I expect to be lost many more. In my younger days, I thought that being lost was bad. However, I have learned that accepting the uncertainty of being lost means that I can find new places, meet new people, have new experiences, and expand my horizons.

0: I also tell other people it is perfectly all right to be lost. How different is this attitude from the one that I found on the internet recently? Here is what one blind person said. If I don't know a state, I won't take buses anywhere. Why on earth would I wish to get lost? I wouldn't even know how to tell the transportation where I wanted to go. I would ask others if they are going the same way I wish to go. If not, there isn't any reason to go there then. I would just stay home, where I know I could get help if needed and not feel afraid of getting lost. Many of us may have faced this kind of fear as part of learning who we are, and many of us may face it again. Nevertheless, with the support of one another, we know that we can solve the problems that come to us, large or small, dramatic or mundane. Though I sometimes find myself in unfamiliar surroundings, I never find myself without capacity, and I never encounter a day in which my colleagues in the Federation are not willing to help me if I need it. I realize that I have the ability to learn what I need to know to get from the place where I am to the place where I need to be. Furthermore, I will always want to know what we can do to build a brighter, more productive future. I will always want to know what is around the next bend in the road or over the summit of the next hill. I will always want to know what I can do to bring joy to my friends. I will always want to know how I can show them that there is excitement in being lost. Optimism is an element in the acquisition of power, and the power once derived fosters optimism. The power of optimism stimulates the optimism of power. Optimism is one element of our faith. It is inherent in all that we say and all that we do. Because it has come to be such an integrated part of our thought process, we sometimes fail to recognize the urgency of optimism. For all time, blind people have been regarded as dependent, incompetent, and subnormal. Some would even describe us as subhuman. However, we know better than to accept such a description of us, for it is false. We have decided to correct the error of the authors who tell us that we are base and inhumane, of those rehabilitation officials who write off 70% of us as fundamentally incompetent, of the newspaper reporters who tell us that our lives are empty and meaningless, and of the amusement park operators who believe that we can't even ride a roller coaster. We have made this decision because we know the strength which is within us. We share the spirit that is part of us, and we feel the determination to create the factors that will shape the future. Who can tell us what our lives will become? Nobody can do this except us. There are those who would like to dismiss us, but we will be heard. There are those who would like to instruct us, but from our experience, we have gained more information than they can hope to accumulate. There are those who would like to control us, but if they try, they will do so at their peril. Partners, we seek from every aspect of public and private life, but those who would seek to dictate to us what our lives should be will be tolerated not at all. As we face the struggles of the time to come, we know with absolute certainty that we will take whatever action is necessary to confront those who would stop our progress or belittle our ambitions. We will make whatever sacrifice is necessary. We will pay whatever price is required. We will demand the equality that must and will be ours, and we will never cease until our efforts have achieved the equality we want. We have the will, we have the strength, and we have the optimism. The future belongs to us, and we will make it our own. Well done.
1: Leave a legacy. For more than 75 years, the National Federation of the Blind has worked to transform the dreams of hundreds of thousands of blind people into reality, and with your support, we will continue to do so for decades to come. We sincerely hope that you will plan to be part of our enduring movement by adding the National Federation of the Blind as a partial beneficiary in your will. A gift to the National Federation of the Blind in your will is more than just a charitable, tax-deductible donation. It is a way to join in the work to help blind people live the lives they want that leaves a lasting imprint on the lives of thousands of blind children and adults. With your help, the NFB will continue to give blind children the gift of literacy through Braille, promote the independent travel of the blind by providing free, long white canes to blind people in need, develop dynamic educational projects and programs that show blind youth that science and math are within their reach, deliver hundreds of accessible newspapers and magazines to provide blind people the essential information necessary to be actively involved in their communities, offer aids and appliances that help seniors losing vision maintain their independence, and fund scholarship programs so that blind students can achieve their dreams. Plan to leave a legacy. Creating a will gives you the final say in what happens to your possessions and is the only way to be sure that your remaining assets are distributed according to your passions and beliefs. Many people fear creating a will or believe it's not necessary until they are much older. Others think that it's expensive and confusing. However, it is one of the most important things you will do, and with new online legal programs, it is easier and cheaper than ever before. If you do decide to create or revise your will, consider the National Federation of the Blind as a partial beneficiary. Visit www.nfb.org/planned-giving or call 410-659-9314 extension 2371 for more information. Together with love, hope, determination, and your support, we will continue to transform dreams into reality.
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4: 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The Prod NotePen promises easy note-taking and meeting summaries, but accessibility needs some work. 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Following our previous episode in which we featured Envision's new ally, we have some listener feedback. And we have a tech tip from a listener this week, which could help you if you're a Victor Reader Stream user. Happy New Year to you from the Jernigan Institute in Baltimore, Maryland. I don't think it's too late to say Happy New Year yet. It's getting there, but not quite, especially since this is the first episode of Access On for 2025. We're really looking forward to bringing you some exciting content over this coming year, including much more from our Centre of Excellence in Non-Visual Accessibility. We've got some cool plans in store for you. And speaking of CENA, our Centre of Excellence in Non-Visual Accessibility at the National Federation of the Blind, I want to tell you about the next boutique that we have in store for you in case you want to register for it. It is happening on January the 28th. And it begins at 2 p.m. Eastern Time. It runs for 90 minutes. It happens via Zoom. This boutique is all about document accessibility, Word, Google Docs, and PDF. And here's a little bit about what you can expect if you choose to register for this. 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We'll cover the basics of document accessibility, using these tools with a screen reader, how to check your documents for accessibility. I'm sure that you'll find it informative. Why not register now while you remember to do it? You know, time gets away from us so quickly, doesn't it? nfb.org/CENA is where you find the landing page for CENA here. nfb.org/CENA. And we look forward to you attending. There are days when we all feel like we're constantly being held back by accessibility challenges, and the National Federation of the Blind will, of course, continue to work on those. But we can find an encouraging example of the accessibility progress that we've made over the decades when we consider how note-taking has changed for blind people. While some people were proficient and extremely rapid with a slate and stylus, before the age of portable computing, it was common for blind people to record meetings or lectures, then listen to them later in private when noisy devices like a Perkins Brailler might be used to take notes. Those contraptions were just too noisy to use in environments like lectures or business meetings. Blind people were at the cutting edge in the 1980s when we were using note-taker devices like the BrailleSpeak or Keynote XL long before the PDA craze kicked off among sighted people. And over the years, everyone has started using laptops, tablets, and phones with note-taking apps. Now, imagine a tiny device where you can have it all. You can refer to audio recordings of meetings or lectures, or voice notes that you might make yourself. You can refer to full transcripts of those recordings without having to write anything down yourself. And if you prefer getting a summary of your in-person meetings, very much like those that so many of us are now used to with Zoom or Teams, you can do that too. And this is all on a tiny device you can wear in several convenient ways. This is the promise of a little device called the Plaud Note Pen, and Plaud is spelled P-L-A-U-D. But as we'll see, while impressive in principle, the accessibility of the app that gives the device its features leaves a lot to be desired, and you may conclude that it's not worth the cost, that you can do what the Plaud Note Pen does with technology you already own. The Plaud Note Pen is an AI-powered wearable voice recorder, and it's designed to streamline the process of capturing and transcribing conversations. It comes with all the attachments to wear it in various ways, including on your wrist, as a necklace, or clipped to an item of clothing. You can easily clip it to your collar, for example. Now, I'm about to leave Wellington, New Zealand's capital, which is known in this part of the world as the Windy City. I usually wear a tie when I'm working professionally, and to keep it straight, you really have to wear a tie clip in Wellington. Since I started evaluating the Plaud Note Pen, I've been using it as my tie clip. It's always there, it's within easy reach, and that means that I'm more likely to use it. So it's a versatile tool for professionals, students, and journalists. If you're interested in this product, be aware that Plaud offers another one like it, which is simply called Plaud Note. That is a larger device, and it's designed to clip on the back of your smartphone. That does have some additional features, like the ability to record phone calls and other conference calls. The Note Pen, much smaller, will not do those things. The Plaude Note Pin is priced at $169. Just by buying the Plaude Note Pin, you get 300 minutes of transcription every month. If that's not enough for you, the Pro Plan is available at $79 annually, or you can pay monthly for a little more, and that offers 1,200 minutes of transcription per month, and it has additional features, such as custom templates. We'll talk about templates a little later. This device is very small, which is unquestionably part of its charm. It's pill-shaped, and it measures 51 millimeters, or 2 inches in length, 21 millimeters, or 0.83 inches in width, and 11 millimeters, or 0.43 inches in thickness. It weighs about 25 grams, 0.88 ounces. When I unpacked the Plaude Note Pin, it was completely flat, both in terms of how the device feels and the state of its battery. To charge it, there is no USB port on the little device itself. Instead, you need to clip a little charging accessory, which is magnetic, to the back of the pin, and then plug the included USB-C cable into the port on the device. Once it's charged, though, Plaude says you'll get around 40 days of typical use out of it before you have to charge it again, and it'll record continuously on its 64 gigabytes of built-in storage for 20 hours before it goes flat. With that kind of dependability, that's a great incentive to keep using the device because it just keeps going for days, and it's easy to find a way of wearing it that just makes it a part of your life. That clothing pin or tie clip that I mentioned before is just another magnetic accessory, like the charger, which you attach to the back of it. Other options involve attaching a lanyard type of device, such as if you want to wear it as a necklace. When I unpacked the device, my heart sank and I thought I had made a purchase that was a complete dud from a blindness perspective, because there are no buttons on the device at all. But in fact, operating it is incredibly simple. If the Plaude Note Pin has charge in it, all you have to do is press and hold on the main surface of the device. You'll feel a single vibration, and that tells you that you are recording. If you press and hold again in the same place, you'll feel a double vibration, and that tells you that you are no longer recording. 64 gigabytes provides a lot of space for storage of mono audio, and you can keep recording for days without having to offload your recordings. But when you load the Plaude app on your iPhone or Android device, it's a little bit like the Meta glasses experience that so many of us are now used to. It will detect that there are new recordings on the device that haven't been uploaded yet, and the upload process will start. By default, that upload process will occur via Bluetooth, and that's going to be very slow. But the Plaude Note Pin is Wi-Fi capable as well. So with a little bit of setup, you can connect your phone to the Plaude Note Pin directly, and the transfer will take place over Wi-Fi. The transfer speed goes up at least 10 times the speed that it occurs via Bluetooth, so it's worth setting up and it's worth doing. I have not had experience with the Plaude app for Android at this stage, but I have had an extensive look at the iOS app. I use an iPhone daily myself. And I've also enabled the Plaude Cloud, which allows you to engage with your files via the web. The iOS app is usable and probably tolerable, but it can hardly be said to be exemplary when it comes to accessibility, and there are a lot of quick wins that could make this app far better from a voiceover point of view than it is. Unfortunately, my initial assessment suggests that the web user experience is even worse. You may find that the convenience of the Plaude Note Pin outweigh the problems with the app, but I do think that the app is a better way to go than trying to grapple with the website. I am in that app now on my iPhone and will go on a bit of a tour of it. We will start at the top of the screen.
5: Plaude underscore Note Pin.
4: This is showing up because I am wearing my Plaude Note Pin now. In fact, I'm finding that I just wear it all the time. It's just so handy to have around. So it has found that device, it is connected to it, and if I double tap, I can configure it. I'll do that.
5: Plaude underscore note button, image, possibly, back.
4: It has found an image, and VoiceOver is suggesting that it may be a back button. That is what it is, and you can also perform the scrub gesture in this particular screen to go back if you wish. I'll flick right through the screen.
5: button, image.
6: As far as I can tell, this takes us into a smaller screen which gives you information such as your serial number and other configuration options. But many of those options we can get to by continuing to explore this screen.
5: Plot underscore note pin. Battery level. 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Image. Possible text. 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Serial number.
6: And it has the serial number there.
5: Storage. 256.0 kilobytes of 64 gigabytes used. Image.
6: Since I'm wearing my Plot note pin, it has uploaded the contents of material that I've recorded, so the storage is essentially vacant.
5: Firmware update. V0139. 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Possible text. Firmware update V0139.
6: When I got this device, a firmware update was available. There hasn't been one since, but I imagine they do come through from time to time, and updating the firmware was not difficult to do with VoiceOver.
5: Transfer to Plot APP. 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
6: My understanding is that this will initiate a transfer if for some reason there is material on your device that you want to get into the app, and it will give you the option to do it via Wi-Fi or Bluetooth Low Energy.
5: Disconnect. General.
6: We have a range of settings here, which I won't go through in the interests of time, but one of the interesting settings for me, and I think for many listeners, will be the ability to adjust the sensitivity of the microphone. As we will hear when I play you a recording that's been made on the Plot note pin, it is using a lot of dynamic audio compression, justifiably so for the use case we're talking about, which is recording meetings and speakers who may be some distance away. So it's not designed to be super accurate high fidelity audio. It's designed to pick up as many speakers as clearly as possible so the audio can be transcribed. But you can also set how sensitive the microphone is. I'm going to back out of this screen for the note pin by performing a scrub gesture.
5: Plot underscore note pin.
6: And we'll flick right and continue to explore the main screen of the app.
5: Image.
6: VoiceOver was not able to give us a guess as to what that does. Now, not only is it saying image, but it's not actually saying that the control is actionable. But it is a button, and once you tap this, you'll get into the help and feedback section of the Plot app. When you do that, you'll find some handy articles that'll help you make the most of the device. Since we're talking about help, this is an opportune time for me to mention that when you get your device and you look at the files in the app, which we certainly will soon, there are some files included by default that give you some examples of how to use the device. And with these files, you can practice transcribing them, doing all the things that you can do with the device before you implement it for real. Here's an example of one of those files.
7: 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Fourth, open the transcript and make any necessary edits or corrections. Fifth, export the finalized transcript as a text file or effortlessly share it with your colleagues or friends. Let Plot AI service do the heavy lifting of transcription while you focus on more important tasks. Say goodbye to manual busy work and embrace productivity like never before. 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Get started with Plot Note today.
6: That file was clearly recorded originally for the Plot Note, but all the instructions do apply to the Plot Note pin, and we'll go through that workflow in just a moment.
5: Image.
6: Another enabled control here, unfortunately. This one will take you into a kind of a file explorer environment where you can have a look at files that are on your Plot device at the moment. If I were to do that, you'd find that there's nothing there because all of my content has been transferred from the Plot note pin into the app and therefore into the Plot cloud, which I have activated because I had hoped that the website might be a little more accessible. It turns out that is not the case. Things do get a little better from here, though.
5: All files. 7. 11. 21 interview. Plot note pin. Technology instructor insights. 2024. 11. 21. 18 hours. 40 minutes. And 13 seconds. 2 meters. 34s. Note.
6: That'll all make a bit more sense as we go through this process, and I will come back to that audio file a bit later because we recorded that specifically for Access On. But I'm going to go to the next file that I have in the app now, and this will give you a practical example of where this is useful.
5: 11.21 Seminar Meeting, Inventory Management, Customs Paperwork, Accessibility Issues, 2024, 11.21 15 hours, 0 minutes, and 26 seconds, 1 hour, 18 minutes, 32. Note.
6: This is a real-world practical benefit of the Plaudnote pin. Let me explain the context. We are packing up and moving at the moment. There is a lot going on. We have a house to sell. We have a whole house full of contents to get from one side of the world to the other. And we were met with a mountain of inaccessible PDF documents that needed to be completed for customs and various other things in order to make that move possible. So we had a very nice gentleman from the moving company we have chosen come over to do an appraisal and assist us with some of this inaccessible paperwork. They wanted the business. We were glad of the help. In earlier times, I would probably have sat there with my Mantis or some other note-taking device and made a list of tasks that I needed to perform. But I thought, well, this is a great chance to put the Plaudnote pin to work. Why don't I just continue to wear it? I'm wearing it anyway. Have it do its recording and transcribing and summarizing. So let's see what we have. I'll double tap.
5: 11.21 Seminar Meeting, Inventory Management, Customs
6: I'll just flick right through this.
5: Button, image, possibly, back. Heading, image, possibly, play.
6: Now, I'm not going to play the audio because I don't have permission from the other party to play the audio, but we will come back to playing audio so you can hear what it's like.
5: Button, image, possibly, share.
6: There are a lot of very useful options under share, so let's quickly explore them.
5: 11.21 Seminar Meeting,
6: I'll flick right.
5: Image, possibly, close. 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
6: Because I have opted to use the Plaud Cloud, all of this data is stored in the cloud. That means, for example, that if I want my wife to have access to all of this data, then I can send the link to her.
5: Copy transcript, image, possible text, e-circumflex copy, copy summary, image, possible.
6: We'll come back to the transcript and the summary.
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6: So you can imagine how useful this is. If you want to record a lecture, you would just run your Plaud app at the end of the day, having been wearing your Plaud all day. If you really wanted to get a good recording and you got the lecturer's permission, you could always put the Plaudnote pin on the lectern, I guess. Don't forget to retrieve it later. And then when you get home at the end of the day, you run the app. It'll transfer the lectures that you've recorded. You can then have full transcripts of the lecture. You can have it summarize the lecture for you, and you can get it the original audio of the lecture as well. So you have the best of all worlds.
5: Export transcript, image, possible text, export summary, image, export mind map.
6: Yes, that's another thing it does. It also makes mind maps. So those are the things that you can share from this source. I'll go back. We'll try a scrub gesture. That did
5: button,
6: work.
5: Image, button, image.
6: This is a more options feature, so if I double tap this, we will actually use this because I want to show you how this process is done.
5: Edit file name. Move to folder.
6: If you want to keep things organized, you can have quite an elaborate folder system in the Plaud app. Let's say that you have a day job and you also serve in some capacity in the National Federation of the Blind as a volunteer. You might want to keep those recordings in separate folders for ease of reference.
5: Smart audio trimming.
6: Sometimes you're recording because you never know what's going to happen and when it's going to happen, so smart audio trimming can take care of that and get rid of lots of extraneous silences.
5: Find and replace. Retranscribe. Resummarize. Move to trash. Dismiss.
6: Let's go and have a look at resummarize.
5: Move to trash. Resummarize.
6: I'll double tap.
5: Select summary template.
6: I should say that for the purposes of this demo, I have upgraded to the premium product. So there are some features in the premium that costs about $79 a year that are not available if you just have the Plaudnote pen with the standard plan of 300 minutes a month. Templates will influence the kind of summarization that you receive. In my experience, I find that setting it to auto is sufficient most of the time. It tends to analyze the recording and work out the template that is best suited. If you want to go and choose the kind of template yourself, you can. And let's have a look at what you could do.
5: Image, possibly, close, all.
6: If we flicked right, we'd get various categories, but I am going to double tap all so you can hear the variety of templates that exist in the app.
5: All. General. Meeting. Speech. Call. Interview. Medical. Sales. Education. Custom. General. Autopilot. Adaptive structure. All scene adaptation. Image. Possible text.
6: I have found that this works very well.
5: Image. Meeting note. Topic. Arrangements. Conclusions. Image. Possible text. Image. Call note. Topic. Arrangements. Conclusions. Image. Image. Speech note. Summary. Key points. Questions. Image. Possible. Image. Interview note. Q&A. Viewpoints. Conclusion. Image. Image. Dictation note. Diary and journal. Inspiration memo. Image. Possible text. Image. Key points. Bullet points. Keywords. Details. Image.
6: And we could go on, but this influences the way that the AI is going to behave. I'm happy to accept
5: autopilot, adaptive structure.
6: So I'll double tap.
5: Autopilot, adaptive structure, all scene adaptation.
6: And what you'll notice is that the app is not giving any feedback that what I double tapped is actually selected. We just have to trust that it is. I'll go to the bottom of the screen having double tapped it.
5: Dismiss.
6: And flick left.
5: Generate now button.
6: And we're going to do that.
5: Button. Image.
6: If I go to the bottom of the screen again.
5: Summary generation takes a few seconds to proceed. Generating summary. Ellipsis.
6: And we'll just let it do its thing. It doesn't take too long. And this audio is a long one, though. It's about 1 hour and 8 minutes of audio with the man from the moving company.
5: Summary generation takes a few seconds.
6: So we'll forgive it for taking a wee while to generate a summary for something of this length. We'll just see if it's going to do it soon or I will have to pause the recording.
5: Generating summary. Summary generation takes a few seconds to proceed.
6: When you consider, though, how long it would take to actually sit and listen to audio of 1 hour and 8 minutes in length, you know, it's a good investment.
5: Button. Image. Possibly. Back. Button. Image. Ask AI. Beta.
6: It's done. So I'm going to let you hear some of this summary, and you can hear how useful this is.
5: Date and time. 2024. 11. 21. 15 hours. 0 minutes. And 26 seconds. Location. Insert location. Attendees. Insert names. Overview. This document outlines the logistics and preparations for a move, including inventory management, packing strategies, and customs documentation. It also covers personal logistics, travel itineraries, and employment details related to a relocation. Additionally, it discusses accessibility issues within the federal government and technology advocacy, as well as personal anecdotes about pets. Action items are consolidated at the end for clarity. Items for moving, living room and kitchen, black circle, living room, large circle, all furniture is staying, large circle, wall decorations are to be removed, black circle. Kitchen, large circle, only glasses, mugs, and ceramics are to be packed, large circle, some kitchen items may be discarded before moving, large circle, two boxes are planned for kitchen items, bedrooms and hallway, black circle, bedrooms, large circle, pictures and some decorative items will be packed, large circle, bed and bedside tables are not going, large circle, a filing cabinet will be moved, black circle, hallway, large circle, minimal linens and towels will be packed. Possibly one large box, large circle, bar stools, two, will be packed later, office and miscellaneous, black circle, office, large circle, chair and computer will be moved, but not the desk, large circle, miscellaneous items on the desk, including fragile ornaments, will be packed, large circle, audio equipment and networking gear will be packed, black circle, miscellaneous, large circle, two chairs and a desk from another.
6: So that goes on. I mean, it does go on, and it's detailed and it's accurate. I will just scroll through for you to get to the action points at the bottom of this.
5: Action items. Image. Pack two boxes for kitchen items. Image. Confirm the final inventory list with the original for accuracy. Image. Complete customs forms with the necessary information. Image. Complete the application for a social security number. Image. Confirm temporary accommodation details and provide apartment number if necessary. Image. Ensure all travel documents and forms are correctly filled and submitted. Image. Transfer inventory details to the B job for comparison. AI suggestion. AI has identified the following issues that were not concluded in the meeting or lack clear action items. Please pay attention. 1. Challenges with federal government accessibility implementation persist due to bureaucratic hurdles, particularly the reliance on paper documents and inaccessible PDFs, which need to be addressed to improve advocacy efforts. 2. There is a discrepancy in volume estimation for the move, which could lead to logistical issues. It is crucial to ensure all important items and the correct number of boxes are accounted for. 3. Difficulties in completing forms arise from unclear instructions regarding personal versus goods information, necessitating clarification to avoid errors in documentation.
6: So that is the summary, and there is also a transcript available of the whole 1 hour and 8 minutes if we wanted, and as I say, there's the audio as well. But I find that summarization accurate and incredibly helpful, because what I can then do is take some of those action points where they belong to me and move them into Todoist, which is the task management app I use. I think this is particularly valuable if you only use speech and you're trying to be present in the meeting while also take copious notes and listen to your computer speaking back. We all get used to these things, but it does take the cognitive load off a little bit. Clearly, it would be nice if some of these accessibility issues were tidied up, but we can get there. We can generate the summary, and now that we have it, we could double tap the share button and send it to anywhere that the iOS share sheet will allow us to send it to. So I could put it in an email message to someone if I wanted to share this with Bonnie so that she has a record of that meeting. We could put it in a word processor. We could store it on a cloud service like Dropbox or OneDrive or Google Drive or iCloud. And then the accessibility doesn't matter so much because we'll just bring it up in the app that we like using. I'm going to back out of this particular recording.
5: 11, 20.
6: And a scrub gesture did work. I'm going to go back to the previous one.
5: 11, 21 interview. Plod note pin. Technology instructor insight.
6: My wife and I were forced to have dinner with my nephew. I mean, I'm not saying that it's onerous for us to do that, but we had to leave the house because it was an open home. And the real estate agents don't like us around when there's an open home. So off we went, and I thought that I would make a recording that we can use here for Access On so you can hear what the recordings sound like. I thought I'd play this, and then we'll go through the summary so you can make a determination about how accurate the summary is. We'll flick right.
5: Button. Image. Possibly. Back. Heading. Image. Possibly. Play.
6: I'm going to play this recording. When you hear it, bear in mind that because I'm an audio geek myself, Access On is quite processed in a particular way that I want for this sort of podcast. So you may not hear an exact replication if you're an audiophile of what this recording really sounds like. But let's have a listen.
5: Image. Claude.
8: It vibrated now. Welcome. This is a quick demonstration of the Plod note pin for the Access On podcast, the technology podcast of the National Federation of the Blind. I'm Jonathan Mosen, and on my right is Bonnie Mosen. And on my left is Anthony Horvath.
9: Hello.
8: And we're at Anthony's house. What do you call your house?
9: My house.
8: Oh, you don't have a cool name for it?
9: No.
8: The Horvath Hilton?
10: Horvath Hall.
9: Well, that certainly makes it fresher than it sounds.
10: Horvath Hall.
8: That sounds like
9: Horvath Hall.
8: Yes. Yeah. Let it be known we've taken a decision and it will be known as Horvath Hall from now on. What do you think of the Plod note pen, Anthony?
9: I want one. It's really good. The transcription and the summary function is incredible. As someone who goes to a lot of meetings as well, I certainly find it very useful.
8: What would you use it for?
9: I would use it for assessments for one.
8: Yeah, that is true.
9: I would use it in our staff meetings and when I'm meeting with families or clients to form plans, and it has a lot of uses, to be honest.
8: Because you are a technology instructor, so rather than have to focus on notes, you could just have this going and it would do the notes for you. So you could be fully focused on interacting with people.
9: Correct.
8: What do you think of it, Bonnie?
10: It's cool. I think it'd be a great tool for writers or journalists.
8: Well, that's another angle, right? Because you could be in a cafe or whatever, you could have a quick idea and it's the equivalent of jotting it down verbally. And yet you have the audio.
6: Oh, just stop it there. But you have the recording there. Now, I was sitting in the middle. Anthony was on my left. Bonnie was on my right. I thought Bonnie was a little quiet in the recording, but it didn't seem to have any trouble picking her up when it comes to the summary. So let's have a look at the summary of that discussion. I used the autopilot option, and it decided that I was a journalist interviewing Bonnie and Anthony, which in the context of this discussion is a perfectly reasonable assumption.
5: Plod note pin transcription journalists. Bullet interview information. Bullet date and time. 2024. 11. 21. 18 hours. 40 minutes. And 13 seconds. Bullet location. Insert location. Bullet interviewer. Insert name. Bullet interviewee. Insert name. Viewpoints. Bullet plod note pin. The plod note pin is praised for its transcription and summary functions, which are useful for meetings and assessments. Anthony Horvath expresses a desire to own one, highlighting its utility in his role as a technology instructor. Bullet use for writers and journalists. Beta. Bonnie Moser asks Ali plod note pin would be benefit or wilters and journalists. Conclusion. The interview highlighted the plod note pin's utility in transcription and summarization, with potential benefits for technology instructors, writers, and journalists. 17. Next arrangements. Insert more. Switch button. Off. Al suggestion. Based on your recording transcript, there are some interview questions that can be optimized. Here are some suggestions from the Al for your reference. The original question could be more specific by focusing on particular features or aspects, such as asking how the plod note pin enhances workflow and identifying specific beneficial features. Additionally, consider exploring opportunities for follow-up questions to delve deeper into the interviewee's insights and experiences.
6: Well, that's me castigated by the AI. It said I should have done the interview better. Fair enough, I can take it. Let's have a look at another feature that is available, I believe, only on the premium product.
5: Image. Possible text. Ask Al. Beta.
6: Ask AI. We'll double tap.
5: Ask AI. Conclusion.
6: All right, we should have an edit field somewhere here.
5: Ask Al something. Ellipsis. Up arrow. Button.
6: Does that invoke the edit field?
5: Ask Al some space.
6: Yes. So I will now type, what did we agree to call Anthony's house? Because that didn't come up in the summary. No, I'll flick right.
5: Image, possibly, up arrow.
6: And I believe that will submit it. Let's see if we can find the answer.

material that was not generated with the Plaud NotePen or any other Plaud product. At the bottom of the files list, there is an Add File button. You can add audio of up to 5 hours in length, and it will go ahead and use this same technology to transcribe for you. So I believe that means that you could download the app from the App Store or from Google Play. You could transcribe your own audio that was recorded, say, on your phone or your smartwatch or your Victor Reader Stream or Sense Player. If you can get it into the app and upload the content, then you can use this technology to do the transcription if you wish. So for all of the trouble with the accessibility, I am still intrigued by this Plaud NotePen. It can be a bit frustrating to use at times, but it's one of those things where you can work around its idiosyncrasies because of the value that it adds. But we shouldn't have to do that, of course, and I think the blind community is a market that Plaud should be cultivating. I wrote to Plaud and made that point and said that we would be keen to work with them to optimize the performance of the app. Sadly, I have not had any response to my email at all, not even an acknowledge of receipt, and that is very unfortunate. I'd like to hope that that will change in future. Even if we were dealing with a 100% accessible app, is it worth having a dedicated device? Well, we're often confronted with these questions. Over the years that I've been podcasting, we've discussed, for example, the value that many people find in owning a Victor Reader Stream or Sense Player or similar device, even if they have a smartphone that does the same thing. And it is true, you could use your phone or a smartwatch to make recordings of your meetings and use the Otter AI app, for example, which is one service of many that specializes in this sort of work, where you can upload recordings and it will transcribe them. And those services have improved over time. So do you need the Plaud NotePen in order to do this sort of thing that we've just demonstrated? No, you don't. But there may be a little bit more friction in getting it done. Of course, we have friction of a different kind because, as you hear, the app is not the best from an accessibility point of view. So many people may find that while this has promise, they might prefer to use existing solutions that are fully accessible without this hassle. If you'd like to learn more about Plaud and its products, you can go to plaud.ai. That's plaud.ai. If you own one of the Plaud devices, be it a NotePen or a Plaud Note, let me know how you're finding it. And if you have some other solution for generating automated transcripts and summaries of lectures and other meetings, let me know about that too. Are you a frequent user of Otter.ai, for example? Or are you using something else? Be in touch with an audio attachment or write it down to accesson@nfb.org. That's accesson@nfb.org. And remember, if you're a member of the National Federation of the Blind chapter, be sure to tell us which one so we can give a shout out to the chapter. I'm delighted to say we have a huge number of listener responses to get through, so we'll get through as many as we can in the remaining minutes of this episode. This one says, "Hello, Jonathan. My name is Asia from Ohio. I am a part of the Lorain County chapter of the NFB. Well, hi, Asia, and hi to the Lorain County chapter. I am blind and use VoiceOver and JAWS. I'm very much enjoying your podcast, and I'm glad to see that you have started up another good podcast. Well, thank you. I am emailing you to ask about if you know if Microsoft is going to work on their mobile side of Office. They are working on good features with AI, but they are leaving behind other items. I use Outlook and Teams very frequently on my iPad, but am unable to use any other Office products on my mobile devices. I would love to move more away from using my computer for documents and things, but have no choice but to, so I can use Word especially. I have an iPad and a Mantis and like to use that as a portable computer, but cannot when I need to use Word and Excel. I have used Google products for several years and just find that some of the items I want to do are easier on Microsoft Word and Excel. Do you know if they will be improving these products on the mobile side?" Asia, we don't have any information on this at the moment, but it's a useful discussion point. And if people want to let us know about pain points that they're experiencing with Microsoft Office on iOS or iPadOS, we'd be delighted to pass that feedback on to Microsoft. We meet with them regularly. Our relationship with Microsoft is cordial and constructive, so we'd be glad to pass on any specific feedback that people have.

0: I know that in past experience trying to do this myself, one of the frustrations I've experienced is that each page in a document is kind of like its own item on the screen, and that can make it a little bit difficult. What I've taken to doing when I want to do this kind of work on a mobile device is to use a tool called Ulysses, which is a third-party tool that will save in Microsoft Word format. So that's an option, but it doesn't at all detract from what you're saying, that you'd like to see improved accessibility in the official Microsoft Office apps. So if anyone wants to comment further on what they're experiencing, what they'd like to improve, maybe we can put together a little list and send that along to Microsoft. So anyone's welcome to contribute to this one. Access on at nfb.org is how you can get in touch with us. Asia continues, another question. I need to use Microsoft Bookings for work and have the worst time on mobile and the computer. I have integrated it with my Outlook on my laptop, but it is still very difficult to use. This is a very important part of my job, and I currently cannot do it since it is horribly inaccessible. Do you know anything about this product and if they are going to work on the accessibility of it? Asia, I don't know anything about this product, but I have made a note to follow up, and we'll see what we can find out in terms of the accessibility of this product. I appreciate you bringing that to our attention, and I know from your posts on Mastodon that that job you have is fairly new, so congratulations on winning the job. And obviously it is frustrating when you've managed to land a job and you find that the tools are letting you down in that way. So let's see what we can find out. If I can find anything out, I will report back here. And Nancy Feldman has a few conundrums. At least that's what she says in the subject line. Hi, Jonathan. Congratulations on your new position. Thank you, Nancy. I'm glad you're still podcasting. I've learned a lot from Living Blindfully, and Access On appears to hold the same promise of new techie adventures. I have compiled a few questions that perhaps you or your listeners can help me answer. I would like to study two languages, Hindi and Danish, one for work and one because my daughter and son-in-law keep asking me to join them in Copenhagen. Well, that sounds very onerous indeed, Nancy. That sounds great. Are there accessible, user-friendly language apps out there? I often struggle to figure out what Duolingo wants me to learn, particularly when trying to figure out Hindi's alphabet. And if not apps, does anyone have other recommendations? For instance, does anyone have Braille language instruction books for either language? I've not tried to learn a new language recently, Nancy, but I have heard that there are some people using Duolingo. I think the iPhone app is reasonably accessible, last I heard about it, but let's just put it out there. Access on at nfb.org, if anyone can comment on learning a language these days, and the most accessible way of doing that is a great subject. And Nancy continues, on a completely different note, at work I have to use Teams. I'm told that I need to add my upcoming leave to a Teams calendar, but I can't seem to figure out how I'm supposed to do that. Any suggestions on making friends with Teams and JAWS? Thanks for any help you can offer, and happy holidays to everyone, because Nancy sent this just before the holiday season. Thank you very much, Nancy. I hope they were good for you. There are some resources out there in terms of learning Microsoft Teams. Vespero has put together, in their training section at freedomscientific.com/training, some information on Microsoft Teams. That's also available as a podcast. And Brian Hartgen of Hartgen Consultancy has a tutorial, I believe that's still pretty current, called Winning Teams. And he also has some scripts for JAWS that offer some additional support and perhaps some enhanced functionality that you may find helpful. So there are a couple of resources. What I'd say about Teams is it's one of those applications that you can use. It doesn't particularly feel intuitive to me because it's not your traditional Windows application that many of us who've been using Windows a long time have come to get to know and love. It doesn't have a standard menu bar. You've got a series of controls. So you start with Control 1, Control 2, Control 3 that work you through the different tabs in Teams, the different sections. There are lots of hotkeys, but there's also potentially quite a bit of tabbing around. But it is doable. It's usable without necessarily being particularly efficient. This is feedback that we've passed on to Microsoft, that there is actually a difference between accessibility and usability. And we'd certainly like to see Microsoft Teams remain accessible, but perhaps improve a little in the usability and efficiency department. Let's talk about the Envision glasses, because of course we have been talking in recent episodes about the Envision Ally, which is now available. And Piper is writing in on this subject. She says, "Hello, Jonathan and podcast team. I hope you're all doing well so far this holiday season. I've begun to download all of the Access On podcast episodes ever since the day that the trailer came out. And I must say, it's brilliant so far. Keep up the great work, and I hope to hear more exciting tech updates in future shows. Thank you very much, Piper." She continues, "I do have a question of my own. I recently listened to the last episode discussing the updates to the Envision glasses, and honestly, ever since I first heard about them, I always wanted to get one for myself. Now that Ally, the personal assistant, is part of its features, I'm ecstatic to use it even more. I feel like it would certainly come in handy with my work. My question is this. When you ask Ally a question or activate the device with the touch of a button, is there a way to set how short or long responses will be? The reason I ask is because if I'm in a meeting or class, for instance, and I press a button for it to read text to me, I might like further details about images, graphs, or anything else that might be helpful for anything I'm doing at the moment. However, at the same time, I definitely wouldn't want to keep speaking to Ally or constantly activating the device in a way that will be distracting to others around me during class, meetings, or whatever else I'm doing. I would prefer that it continue to talk to me and provide details without stopping while I coo, read, or hold my sleeping child in my arms without distractions." Oh, that sounds adorable. Also, will the Envision glasses be able to recognize facial expressions in the future? That will certainly be handy for daily interactions. Good luck and enjoy the podcast production. Thank you so much, Piper. Envision will give you the definitive answer to these questions, of course, but here's my answer based on the knowledge that we have here. Ally is multimodal, so you can use it on the Envision glasses, but you can also use it on your smartphone, on your desktop or laptop computer. The idea with this is that it can be everywhere. So you may want to use Ally when you're walking around and it's appropriate to be speaking to your glasses and asking it questions. But in those situations where it may not be appropriate to use speech as your primary modality of interaction, you can type to Ally if you use it on a device like a smartphone, tablet, or laptop. You can certainly customize your personality. You can build your own Ally, if you will, and you can tell it to be verbose or not so verbose. You can give it a little bit of personality, or you can tell it to be very straight with you and just give you the facts. So I would definitely encourage you, even if you don't have the Envision glasses at the moment, to sign up for the beta and take it for a spin on whatever device you have at the moment. And that will give you a feel for how you can use it on the glasses. If you can talk to it on your smartphone or your computer, you'll get a feel for how it will talk back and whether that will be something that you can live with on the Envision smart glasses.
1: Jonathan, Roy the Rad here from Little Rock, Arkansas. It's so good to hear you back on the air again, so to speak. I thought I'd lost you. I heard your podcast last week and I was fascinated by the discussion with the Envision person about the Ally app, and I have gone on the web and have signed up for it. I have not heard from them yet, but I assume that I will soon. I have the Meta glasses, and I also have the Envision glasses. Now, the information that I would like to gain from these technologies are, one, the ability to read documents. Both of them have that ability. I'd like to read short text. You can do that with the Envision and the MetaSmart glasses, too. The other thing that I would like to get is recognition of people. And that would be very valuable to me because I do not see well enough to recognize people. And so that's a piece of technology that I really would like to see developed. Do you think it might be possible in the future to combine the Meta glasses with the Ally app and get that type of information. Do you have any opinions about that? Because that's what I really would like to see in a piece of technology. Thanks for your help, and I really do like to listen to your podcasts, and I enjoy your information, and I enjoy your humor as well.
0: Thank you, Roy. It's good to hear from you. Hope you're doing all right in sunny Little Rock. Maybe it's been snowy Little Rock. It sure has been snowy Baltimore over the last couple of days as I put this podcast together. Oh, my word. Baptism of fire, I tell you. No, baptism of snow, actually. There are a couple of aspects to your question. And the first is that at the moment, the Meta smart glasses aren't an open platform as such. As Mike Buckley has said on this podcast in the past, there was a lot of specific work that went on between the Meta engineers and the Be My Eyes engineers to make Be My Eyes integrated into the Meta smart glasses in the way that it is. And it is a pretty impressive integration once it's up and running. On the other hand, Ira has done a little bit of clever work so that you can use WhatsApp on the Meta smart glasses to use Ira if you wish to do that. There are a few non-blindness applications that have integration with the Meta smart glasses, but at the moment, there's no software development kit as such. So there really has to be an agreement between Meta and whoever it is that deep integration occur. So will that happen with Envision? Well, it was interesting to just pick up the little utterances, the little clues that suggested there may be something coming, but we don't know what that is at this point. The second and I think bigger issue, though, because I think the platform will evolve in time, is this question of facial recognition and the nervousness around it. There have been some historical troubles for Meta in this regard, so I think they're a little bit nervous about it. And this is something that the National Federation of the Blind continues to talk to providers of this technology about. There's a big difference between consulting a database so that you can get the name of someone that you don't know, that you've never met. Obviously, that's creepy. Few people would want that. And what a sighted person does every day, which is, okay, I'm friends with someone, say, on Facebook, or I know them in real life. I have their picture. I just want to know when that person's in the room so I can say hello to them. A sighted person has that kind of access now, and we have to find a way for blind people to have a similar degree of access so that if you have someone in your life and you've taken a picture of them, that you can identify them when they're in the room with you, because that's what seeing allows you to do. So essentially, it's an alternative technique. It's an accommodation. How do we make that happen while safeguarding privacy? There is a lot of nervousness about describing people. I do note, by the way, I was using the Meta smart glasses the other day, and it did describe a person for me. I said, what do they look like? And it told me what they looked like, what they were wearing. I've never had the Meta smart glasses do that before, so maybe it is evolving a little bit, and I don't know whether that is a general feature or whether it's doing what we have suggested that they do and find a way of determining that actually it's a blind person using the Meta smart glasses. There are a couple of ways that they might be able to do that. But certainly I was very pleasantly surprised that it did give me a brief description of someone when I asked for it. That's still not quite what you are asking for, which is to say, okay, I'm in a room. Can you please tell me where this person is if they come into the view of the glasses? And I think that as a blind person, it's reasonable to ask for that. But there are a lot of ethical questions to overcome, and we'll continue to play a part in those discussions. Now let's go to Louisville, Kentucky, where Rick Roderick is writing in. He says, hi, Jonathan, I use Amazon Alexa quite a bit. Most of the time it works quite well. Every so often it'll ask me to do something in the Alexa app. I find that all to be accessible, but often not very usable. When I'm using it, I get lost. When I swipe right, I find myself going back and forth between items instead of advancing. I decided I wanted to edit the 10 numbers I could store on my phone list. I couldn't find it. I also don't like the fact that when Alexa sends me something, such as a recipe, it insists on doing it through the Alexa app when I would rather get it by email. Thanks, Rick. We do meet with Amazon from time to time, and the team there is very receptive to feedback, so we will add this to the list and pass on the feedback. I know that the Alexa team is very interested in finding out what people are experiencing. If you would like to pass on any feedback about the accessibility of the Alexa app, then by all means be in touch. accesson@nfb.org is the email to write to. That's accesson, all joined together, at nfb.org.
2: Hi, Jonathan. David Harvey, and this is my first contribution to Access On. I've come across a very serious issue with watchOS 11.2, where Siri stopped working. I also did a watch reset to see if that would fix it. No, it has not fixed it. And I've lost the voice rotor option. Even though I, after doing the restore with the backup, I added Daniel back and using the iPhone app and the Apple Watch app in the settings, but it still didn't put Daniel back in the voices rotor.
0: Thanks for bringing this up, David. I have seen reference to this on Mastodon and other places as well. By the way, I haven't mentioned how you can follow Access on Mastodon this episode. So for people who are on there, you can go to accesson@nfb.social and follow us there and engage with us on Mastodon, accesson@nfb.social. But this seems to be one of those issues where it is happening for some people, but it's not happening for everybody. So that's frustrating, and I'm sure that makes the bug a little harder to reproduce. But it is undoubtedly real. There are people who have done all the right things. They've added the voices to the Apple Watch, but then the voices rotor doesn't show up so that they can select from those voices. Hopefully this one will be addressed soon.
3: Well, hello, everyone. Rich Yamamoto here with a tech tip for those who use the Victor Reader Stream 3rd generation. So if you are a Stream owner, then you are probably aware that there is a suspend mode and a full power off shutdown mode on the Stream as of 1.2 or 3, I do not recall. And what you can do with the suspend mode is just put the Stream to sleep, and it runs on very low power, and it, when you turn it back on, it just pops you right back to what you were doing. Life is all good and dandy, and the world is happy. When you power off the Stream, it takes about 30-ish seconds to come back up, and sometimes the bookshelves need to refresh. So I'm going to show you how to shut down from suspend mode, because it took me a long time to figure out how to do this. And I did this when I was going to be gone, traveling for my winter break, and wasn't going to have access to my Stream. So I'm currently powered up right now. I'm in an Audible book. And if I just press and hold the power button right now with my current settings, you're going to hear the following.
4: Suspending.
3: And it's suspended. It's as simple as that. It's sleeping now, kind of like your iOS device or your Android device. Now, when you turn it back on, you get the following.
4: Welcome back. Audible.
3: So now we're right back to where we were. So if we need to shut down the Stream 3 for whatever reason, all we have to do is go to the menu with key 7.
4: Menu, no local settings. General settings.
3: Press 4 to get to the very end of the menu.
4: Shut down now.
3: And press pound.
4: Shut down now? Press pound key to confirm or any other key to cancel.
3: And we'll just press confirm.
4: Shutting down. Please wait.
3: And about 10 seconds later, it powers off. And now it's fully off. No battery is going to be drained, in theory, and you can store it somewhere if you need to do that. So that's how you shut down when in suspend mode. In a future tech tip, maybe I can show how to go between power button operations, if anybody is interested.
0: Thank you very much, Rich, for sending that in. 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
6: Confessions of a Scholarship Winner by Jennifer Lehman, L-E-H-M-A-N. Here is the editor, Kenneth Jernigan.
7: Jennifer Lehman is a sophomore at St. Norbert College, majoring in communications. She won an NFB scholarship, which brought with it the chance to attend our national convention. Perhaps the most valuable part of her scholarship. Here's how she tells it.
6: As I stepped from the oppressively humid jetway into the startling coolness of the New Orleans airport, I felt the apprehension I had been fighting to control begin to overwhelm me. Flying alone for the first time, I had just arrived in an unfamiliar city to spend a week attending a convention of a group about which I knew almost nothing. Lurking beneath my apprehension, however, was a spark of excitement. I realized that this trip could be a challenging and fun adventure. I could not have known then how much I would learn, and what an exciting and unforgettable experience the annual convention of the National Federation of the Blind would be. Prior to this convention, my contact with other blind people had been limited. I was the first blind student to enter the Watertown public school system, and am presently the only one at St. Norbert College. Apart from my younger sister, many of the blind people I had met seemed to exemplify the stereotypic image of blindness. They seemed totally dependent upon others to meet all of their needs. I was not anxious to spend a week surrounded by such people. I felt that there were no other blind people like my sister and me, people who thought of their blindness not as a handicap or an insurmountable hurdle, but as something which, though sometimes a nuisance, did not have to keep them from doing what they wanted to do with their lives. Soon after arriving at the convention, I discovered, to my relief, that I'd been wrong. I was among people whose attitudes and accomplishments I admired, and who reached out and made me feel that I was a part of their huge family. The sense of community I felt was one of the most positive aspects of the convention for me. Another positive aspect was the chance to learn more about the NFB. Before this trip, I knew almost nothing about the group. Through conversations with members and many excellent speeches, I learned a great deal about the beliefs and actions of the National Federation of the Blind. I plan to become an active member and may even work to start a student division in Wisconsin. The convention taught me as much about myself as it did about the NFB. I've always considered myself fairly independent, but this convention taught me to be even more so as an improved cane traveler. Walking with so many other people who were also using canes, I gained new skills as well as more of the confidence I needed to help me travel better. As I relaxed and opened up to people, I also gained much-needed self-confidence. I hope that the positive effects this convention had on my self-image will last a lifetime. Attending the annual convention of the National Federation of the Blind is an event I will never forget. I'm extremely grateful to the members of the scholarship committee and all those who worked to make this experience possible for me. By winning the Wisconsin NFB scholarship, I received more than just the money to help pay for my tuition. I gained confidence, knowledge, friends, and memories that I will cherish forever.
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9: Our first presentation is one that I think you'll find very important. Even as we work to create built-in accessibility in the area of technology, we must recognize that there is a tremendous amount of expertise and value that comes in the access technology industry. And this morning we're starting off talking about what I dare to say is really one of the most significant and important tools that blind people use in accessing information that truly allows us to compete on terms of equality and work in other settings. It's been about 5 years since we've had this company represented here on stage with a presentation, so it's a good opportunity to catch up. This company plays a very important role in providing access to information, and I would say its most important product in that regard has been JAWS for Windows. One of the important values, I think, that has been built into this product is that it's shaped and informed and directed by blind people. This morning we have Ryan Jones with us, who has been with the company for 17 years, but has worked in the access technology industry and as a trainer for even longer than that. You have probably gotten to know him at the booth or other places. The second gentleman is Glenn Gordon, and although you should know him, you probably know him better through the work he's put in to the JAWS for Windows product, because a lot of the work and design and thought that's been put into it has come from him. Since it is the 30th anniversary of JAWS, it's a number I like, since it's also my 30th convention, and you may have noticed they were distributing lapel pins that had a certain distinctive shape to them. I did know the shape because I did install JAWS that way in the beginning. So it's a real pleasure to invite to the podium from Vispero, Ryan Jones and Glenn Gordon.

0: Hi, good morning. My name is Glenn Gordon. And I'm not saying that I'm old, but two factors that might conflict with that determination. One is I started working on Jaws before many of you were born. And number two, I have no idea of what that song was. So we will proceed. I'm going to talk for the first portion of the session and then reflect a little bit about where we've been, how we got there, especially some of the early years of Jaws. And then I'll turn it over to Ryan Jones, who's our Vice President of Software, and he'll talk about exciting things that are coming up in the future of Jaws and screen reading in general. It's great to be here with so many Federationists, people who helped make Jaws be the product that it is, both from using it and from giving us valuable feedback. I've done this for 31 years. I started in 1994, and I've learned a bunch of stuff, some of it more painfully than others, and I'm going to share some of those thoughts with you in the next few minutes, and woven into that will be some of the history of Jaws. I was really lucky. About 10 years before I started working on Jaws, I discovered that I was passionate about something. Well, I discovered I was passionate about something when I was 7, but that was radio broadcasting, and I decided early on that that probably was not the best way to make a living. So years later, I discovered that I was really passionate about software development. And if I can offer you one big piece of advice, find something that you're passionate about and pursue it. Even if it's not, quote, the best way for you to make a living, if you're really passionate about it and you want to do that thing, regardless of whether or not you're being paid, you're going to get good at it and you're going to be successful at it. That's my experience, at least. And once you're passionate about something, get to know people working in your field. If only to call and ask them, can we have a conversation? I'm interested in this field. What can you share? If I had not gotten to know Ted in 1986, when I got a Total Talk PC from Maryland Computing Services, Ted was the tech support training guy. If I had not gotten to know him, and if he had not been so generous in sharing his time with me, I would never be working on Jaws. I was the wrong guy. I knew nothing about screen reading. I was not well connected with the blindness community, even though I'm totally blind. But because I got to know Ted, we formed a friendship, we formed trust, and I did some side projects for him that allowed him to determine that maybe I would be a reasonable person to take a gamble on when it came to working on Jaws for Windows. But whatever you pursue, there are going to be challenges. Things are not going to come easy. And the other thing that I learned, first, from interacting with my instructors at school, where I had to balance advocating for what I needed and communicating to them that I didn't want it any easier than my sighted peers. And that's to learn to be resourceful. You don't need to have all the answers, but you need to figure out how you're going to get them. And don't make your problem totally somebody else's problem. There's an element of doing your research, figuring out what the options are, and then ultimately you may need to ask somebody else to help you. But if they see you're invested, they will become invested and really want to help too. They will see that you're interested in something and that you've done your homework. And I bring this up now because when I first started working on Jaws for Windows, there were no good Windows screen readers. And so the question was, how was I going to use Windows long enough to learn about it to help work on JAWS? And the answer was, I'm willing to share this now, I ordered a free time demo of Slimware Window Bridge, which was the first rather primitive Windows screen reader. I would use it for 15 minutes at a time because at that point I had to shut it down. There was an operating system called DOS that lots of blind people used. The operating system that we thought nothing could improve upon. Boy, were we wrong. And so I would use DOS to develop JAWS. I'd go into Windows to read the documentation I needed, go back to DOS, rinse, repeat. And that's how I began to bootstrap myself working on this. When something feels overwhelming, do two things. This has been what I've learned. Don't procrastinate, because the longer you procrastinate, the more overwhelming it's going to feel. And take small incremental steps to gain confidence. Even if they're tiny, I have found over and over again that you feel amazingly accomplished for making the smallest stride forward. And in terms of JAWS, I knew nothing about Microsoft Windows when I started working on it. Well, how's a guy who knows nothing about Windows going to work on Windows? Turns out, Ted had a sighted programmer named Chuck Opperman working for him. Chuck loved everything Microsoft. He worked on Windows. He got the shell of JAWS for Windows working before I even joined the company. The problem is it would only work for about 15 seconds. And it failed in really monumental ways. But because he had created that framework, I could make small changes and small fixes and fix his bugs one by one by one over the first 6 months. And that allowed me to do two things. I gained confidence and I learned about Windows. And had he not done this, there would have been no way for me to have moved forward as fast as I did. It was a great way to sort of build up skills and gain confidence. The next thing is that we all thrive when we're surrounded by people whose skill set complement those of our own. When Ted founded the company, he was a visionary. He absolutely was. But the other thing that he did is he put together a brain trust of four of us who each contributed in really different ways and whose skills didn't really overlap all that much. So Ted was the visionary. Eric Damry was a great salesperson. And even though he's sighted, completely embodied the blindness experience and was great at training. And we had Jerry Bowman, who's a former Honeywell HR executive. And he ran the company both from a personnel and a management standpoint. And with the four of us in those early days, and then expanding out to hundreds of other people throughout the years, we formed a company of blind people, largely for blind people entirely, and we continue to have people with overlapping and complementary skill sets. Turns out, by the way, that if you're developing a blindness product, having people who are blind working in the role of developers is a superpower. And I say that because if one of us who's also a user is a developer, we're going to be more likely to discover problems early on before anybody else sees it. We're not going to discover all of them, but we're going to discover a lot of them, and we're going to be able to fix them without going through a couple of other layers of reporting a bug. So that's one of the superpowers. The other one is, if you're blind, you're going to work and help design a product that other blind people have an increased chance of wanting to use and being able to use effectively. So we were really lucky because as we became more successful, more blind people were interested in working for us. And one of those is in this room for sure. There may be others that I'm overlooking. I'm speaking of the man from New Zealand. With that buffundo voice. The great Jonathan Mosen. He originally talked to us on Main Menu and other internet properties and ultimately came in to manage our PacMate product, helped us refine our Braille implementation. He did so many things contributing to the legacy of JAWS, and he, by all means, was not the only one, but all because we developed a product that people saw a future in and wanted to be part of. Luck and circumstance often play an important role. And I'll give you a few examples. There was something called Dueling Windows, 1996. At that time, there was no real active internet. If you were blind, you had to hear about things firsthand from your friends and relations. And Dueling Windows at the CSUN conference brought a lot of blindness companies together to demonstrate what we could do in Windows. We worked really hard to be well prepared for CSUN. We succeeded there. We were the winning entrant, and that really got people talking about JAWS. We discovered Eloquence. It was the first fully functional software synthesizer, which allowed us to drop the price of JAWS because you didn't need a hardware synthesizer. That was something else that I think at the time was really revolutionary. And there are more things I could talk about on this line, but I think given the time, I'll just move on and say that I fortunately felt compelled from the very beginning to make myself available to others. Even if, quote, it was not my job, if I could help someone, I wanted to be there. And I'll tell you one NFB-related story about that. Anil Lewis and I had a conversation back in 1996 or 1997. He was placing blind people in jobs. They needed a terminal emulator program to work. And he and I talked it through over an hour. That's something that was easy for me to do. I was delighted to do it. I moved on. I completely forgot about it. And he's reminded me of this story time and time again. And so we never quite know the impact that we can have on other people. And providing training and support has also been one of our superpowers. We could not have done it without offering full service, right? Not everybody is a computer mastermind, nor should you have to be. But you need people who you can reach out to, both for one-on-one and more generally to get training resources to become really good at software. And our best advertisers have always been all of you, people who have been loyal to JAWS. And thank you, by the way, for all of that. But even more important than your praise has been your criticism, has been your requesting features. That stuff matters much more than saying you like the product. Because without that kind of feedback, we won't continue to thrive to be our best. We won't think of some of the best ideas. It's that collaboration between you who use the product and those of us who are involved in making it that have really helped. I have loved the last 31 years. Even though I'm, quote, software fellow, I'm not put out to pasture. I still get to work on interesting things. And I could not be more delighted that the person who's heading up our software division of Vispero and Freedom Scientific more specifically. And leading us into the future is Ryan Jones. Here he is to talk about some of the things to look forward to in the not too distant future.
1: Thank you, Glenn, and thank you all for allowing us to be here. Don't tell Glenn, please, but in 1994 when he started, I was in middle school. But seriously, Glenn is one of the most intelligent people and one of the most humble people that I've ever known, and it's a great honor to work with him. He actually, he may not remember this, but he was one of the first people who interviewed me when I applied for an IT job at Freedom Scientific in 2005. He interviewed me. I interviewed with several people. I ended up getting a job doing training at the time, which I didn't realize that I loved training until I started doing it. But Glenn was one of the first people I met, and we probably, if based on the song that Mark had for us, we would consider him Grandpa Shark, I think. But even though I may be his junior, I still have no idea what the song means either, so just be clear on that. But I'm Ryan Jones, Vice President of Software at Vispero. I've been in, as Mark said, in this field my entire career. I've been using JAWS since 1999, so 26 years. I live in Kentucky, in Lexington. Where's Kentucky at? There they are in the back. I met a young lady this morning from Lexington that's been coming to conventions since the early 1960s, 93 years young, Jan. So that was a great honor to meet her this morning. Yes, it was amazing. Turns out she's practically my neighbor, and we didn't know it. So that was a great blessing this morning. You know, what I've come to realize, both as a user of these products and leading the team that builds our products, is that JAWS isn't just code or keystrokes. It's the tool that enables us to participate in school, apply for jobs, and interact with the digital world around us, and also to connect with our friends, family, and loved ones. It's a lifeline to independence. And over the past 30 years, JAWS has grown alongside of all of us as we've moved through different stages of our lives, from education to employment to retirement and all those things in between. JAWS has grown alongside many of us. And as we celebrate that legacy, I want to talk about where we're heading next and some of the things that we can look forward to. And how the future of JAWS is being built with the same principles that got us here. And these are some things that you heard Glenn speak about. Listening to our users, solving real problems, and never settling for good enough. We're standing at the edge of a major shift in technology. I don't think that's any surprise to any of you, especially if you have listened to some of the other technology-related presentations this week. And as we all know, AI or artificial intelligence, it's not just a buzzword anymore. It's actually changing how we interact with the world for blind users. This shift has enormous potential to break down barriers that we've all lived with for too long. Things like inaccessible graphics and images, disorganized web layouts and page structures, and the time and energy it takes to find that one piece of information in a sea of clutter. Has anybody experienced those problems before? Surely I'm not the only one. They're not minor inconveniences. The truth is, they're the kinds of friction that wear us down over time. And AI gives us a new way forward. But here's the thing. Tools only matter if they're built by those of us who need access to them. And at Vispero, we believe that AI should be used in ways that respect your autonomy and your privacy, amplify your productivity, and reflect your real-world experience. And that's why our approach to AI in JAWS is shaped by the people who use it. From engineering to support, training to QA, as Glenn said, many of us across this team are blind or low vision. There's not one department that I oversee that does not have multiple, if not entirely, made up of people who are blind or low vision. And I intend to keep it that way. And I intend to move that forward and then only increase the amount of blind and low vision people that work on my team, because I find that they're some of the best workers that I could ever dream to employ. They don't, and it's because they don't just design things. They actually rely on them. We all rely on them as we build them and test them and help shape the user experience from the inside out. Many of us know the phrase, nothing about us without us. And that's not just a slogan for our team. When blind people are involved at every level, the results are just better. The technology is stronger, and we all benefit. Now, we all remember, or we may remember, the acronym of JAWS, Job Access with Speech. So let's talk about the workplace for a moment. One of the most important places that JAWS shows up is at work. Whether you're a software developer, or a customer service agent, a teacher, or an entrepreneur, whatever it is that you do, accessibility at work isn't just about fairness. It's about being able to do your job with the same speed, accuracy, and confidence as your peers. We've all heard the phrase, accommodations are about, quote, leveling the playing field. But what we are really aiming for in JAWS, what we actually believe in, is making blind professionals not just equal participants, but dominators in your jobs, in your careers. We design JAWS not just to, quote, get the job done, but to do it efficiently. And this is really about productivity, and productivity equals power. We know that when technology slows you down, it impacts how you're perceived by your employer, your coworkers, and even yourself. That's why we focus on reducing steps, eliminating guesswork, and helping JAWS users move at the speed of thought instead of at the speed of remembering things. AI makes this more possible than ever before. If AI can summarize what's on a web page or answer your question in 3 seconds instead of 30, that's time saved, that's mental load reduced, and that's energy you can put towards actually doing your job and not just figuring out how to use your computer and your screen reader. And as Glenn said, of course, none of this actually works without your feedback. That's why we recently launched in March the Insert J Club. Any members out there? Insert J Club? Good, there's still plenty of room. This is a new initiative to connect with more of you, our users, our testers, and our community of experts. It's a space where you can learn more about what we're working on in our products, tell us what's working, and more importantly, tell us what's not working for you, and help shape the direction of future updates to our products. We don't want to guess at what you need. We want to hear it. Because the people who use JAWS, ZoomText, and Fusion every day are the people who should be steering where it goes next. So if you haven't joined yet, I encourage you to sign up. Go to freedomscientific.com/insertjclub, and you'll be hearing from us about opportunities in the future to shape the direction of where we're going. Now, let's focus our last attention around some AI advancements upcoming. This mindset of co-creation or building with you and not just for you has already shaped many of the tools that you use today. Tools like Picture Smart AI. Any users out there? Excellent. Which can describe everything from family photos to complex charts and diagrams. I will say that this personally has revolutionized my ability to do my work. Or FS Companion. Any FS Companion users so far? Excellent. FS Companion provides step-by-step keyboard instructions in response to natural language questions on how to do things with JAWS, ZoomText, or Fusion, and the applications you frequently use, like Microsoft Office products. And now we're taking this a step further. Very soon, JAWS will be able to summarize the content and layout of a web page, That means no more guessing about what's on the page, no more digging through headings just to get oriented of what's there. And even better, it will allow you to ask questions about what's on the page in plain language. Questions like, does this restaurant menu have vegetarian options? Summarize this article for me. Show me the text of the page without all the stupid advertisements and links that are all over the place. You can use that prompt, by the way. It will work if you say this word stupid in it. Because we've all felt the pain of this, haven't we? We've all felt the pain of trying to find something on a page that's cluttered with things that's in our way. JAWS will answer clearly, concisely, and quickly. And we're not stopping there. Coming in September, we'll also be releasing support for multi-line Braille displays. And you may have gotten a chance to see JAWS working with products like the Monarch here this week. We know this has been a long-standing request for those of you in our community. For those of you who will use multi-line Braille displays, you know this is a whole new paradigm for access to Braille. And I don't think I've ever seen so much excitement from our team that develops and tests Braille support as they've been working on multi-line Braille. This is all coming, and we're really excited for you to get your hands on it. So let me show you where this is all headed. You're about to see a short video demonstrating JAWS summarizing and describing and interacting with two live web pages. The restaurant page of the Marriott Hotel, where we are now,

0: 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Let's try it out. I'm on the Marriott's food and dining page here at NFB 2025.
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1: 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Page summary 1. The page is structured with a top navigation bar that includes links to different sections like overview, gallery, accommodations, dining, and more. There is a main content area focused on dining options at the New Orleans Marriott, featuring various restaurants and their details.
0: Not only can we have it give us the summary and structure of the page, we can also ask questions. Give me a summary of the food options.
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1: Creating page summary. Page summary 1. The page provides information about the New Orleans Marriott, a 42-story hotel located in the Central Business District of New Orleans, Louisiana.
0: All right, let's check it out and ask a few questions.
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0: What are some key facts about the hotel?
1: Enter. What are some key facts about the hotel? Here are some key facts about the New Orleans Marriott, bullet, location, 555 Canal Street, Central Business District, New Orleans, Louisiana, United States, floors, 42 stories, completion, built in 1972, architect.
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2: All right. What you saw isn't just an experiment. It's real. It's working, and it's on the way. But, thank you. Even the most productive features only matter if you know how to use them. And that brings me to something I'm also really excited to announce. Starting in August, we're going to be launching a new training series focused on helping you take advantage of AI tools, not just inside of JAWS, but across the board. That includes ChatGPT, Gemini, Copilot, and more. Because we believe the people who learn to use AI well will be better positioned for success in school, at work, and in life. And we want blind users to be at the front of that wave, not playing catch up. This training series will meet you where you are and help you go further. Whether you're brand new to AI or only experimenting, we'll give you hands-on practical guidance to make them work for you. So, as we close, where does that leave us? It leaves us energized, it leaves us grateful for the journey that you've shared with us so far, and it leaves us with a clear sense of purpose for the next 30 years of JAWS, which we will use the same convictions that we've always used, that technology should adapt to you, not the other way around, and that blind people will be involved in every stage of the process, from idea to design to support to leadership. We will build better things. Thank you for your trust. Thank you for your leadership, your advocacy, your support, and your partnership. The road ahead is bright. We are happy to walk with you, and we look forward to the next 30 years. Thank you.
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0: And this is Anil Lewis, and I'm here with my buddy
1: David Dino Terrence.
0: All right, we're just two blind dads sitting here talking about being good blind parents. We want to thank the Givney Foundation for really providing the support for us to continue to put these podcasts together to educate blind parents or potential blind parents and also the public around the capacity of blind parents.
1: Absolutely. Anil, on today's episode, we have some amazing interviews discussing child-proofing homes as well as playing inside and outside. Some great ideas, strategies, techniques, and stories that I'm sure the listeners are going to find really interesting.
0: Yeah, and I'm glad that we're having this opportunity to really talk about the child-proofing piece because I think that one of the biggest obstacles that blind parents have is society's perception that children are not safe in our care. So you'll notice that through some of the segments we have here that it's not too foreign to what sighted parents would do.
1: In our first interview, Lakeisha Holmes, she is absolutely amazing. She's a mom of a 17-month and a 2-month-old, and she provides some great strategies on how she child-proofs her home. And that's certainly a great question, Anil. People are always wondering, well, is your child going to be safe or are my kids going to be safe if they come to your house?
0: Yeah, so let's take a listen to what Lakeisha has to say.
2: Yes, so for my 16-month-old, we have outlet covers that we put into the outlet because he's curious at this age, and so he wants to see what everything does. So we make sure we have all the outlets covered so he won't get the urge to stick his fingers in there. We also have cabinet locks. He's going through a phase where he wants to play with all the Tupperware and pots and cans, and so we lock the cabinets so they're not as easy for him to open. And those are the two methods that we use for him. And they're pretty good methods because he doesn't know how to take off the lock and he doesn't know how to pull the outlet covers out. So they come in handy.
0: I love that the strategy she's talks about here are just the same strategies any parent would use. but I need to warn her that she says he doesn't know how to take off the locks. That's yet. It will come a time when he's able to take those locks off and she's going to have to develop some new strategies.
1: I think, Anil, one time my son set it up so I couldn't figure out how to open it.
0: There you go. So, and the student becomes the teacher.
1: Exactly.
0: And the child becomes the parent.
1: That's when I just got rid of the locks completely when he had outsmarted me.
0: There you go. And I love the fact that, you know, this is really talking about how in this environment, although it's a blind parent, still encouraging the child to explore their environment. And I think that's important to state as well.
1: Children are busy. They're curious and they love to explore. And we have to identify ways to allow them to do that in a safe and productive and positive environment.
0: Yeah, absolutely. And Bridie O'Connor has some other suggestions that parents can use to help child-proof their house.
3: One way I've kept a lot of things safe is I have a very child-proofed apartment. It's a very open sort of format, so we can't put like a gate on the kitchen. So anything that's below, like on his level, any drawer has a magnetic lock on it that you open with like a magnet key, which I have loved because then I just don't have to worry. And it's, again, as they get older, it's less of an issue. But when he was little, I never had to worry about him figuring out how to open the lock or anything like that because he couldn't get into them. So I could, you know, shower or do other things and not have to stress so much.
1: Awesome. Briley had some really good ideas there. That, you know, I love the fact, Anil, that there's high-tech and low-tech ideas and strategies and tools that people use. My kids, you know, now they're 20, 18, and 15. We didn't have any high-tech magnetic locks or things like that, but that's a great idea.
0: Yeah, I don't know anything about magnetic locks, and a lot of things that, you know, parents use today weren't around when I was a kid. We didn't have outlet covers when I was a little baby. Of course, I used them as a parent of as a blind parent, I used the outlet covers and some of the things they talked about. The cabinets we had the little bitty push locks on them, not magnetic. So we are really advancing into that space.
1: Well, I'm really glad. I know when my wife and I, we got married and started having kids, we started getting those little covers for the light sockets. And they're really good because, you know, Anil, I was the little guy, you know, I was the explorer. And, you know, I wanted to see what happened when my sister told me that it was okay to put a penny in the light socket. Maybe we should move on to Lakeisha.
0: Probably a good idea.
1: And how she talks about some ideas for keeping her kids safe.
0: Sounds like a good idea.
2: So my son has a play area that he comes to play in front of our house, and he has all of his toys here. So what we have to keep him secure, we have baby gate in the entrances so that he can't come out of them. His play area has green flooring, and so if we hear him and we feel like he's not on the green flooring, we'll just say, get back on the green, get back on the green, and he knows that. And so we just have certain terms that we use with him, so, and also with him that he needs to communicate with us in order for us to know where he is to make sure he's safe.
0: Again, another example of really good strategies that blind parents can use. You know, the whole get on the green, I think that's cute. Probably going to be raising a football player with that type of talk. But if the child steps out of that play area, that there's some noise that's different or some added noise that allows Lakeisha to understand that he's going outside of the boundaries that she has set for him to play, and that cues her. One of the things that I used to do when I was raising my son as a toddler, he would be walking around. And, you know, I have some guests over and I just have to yell out to him, Amari, will you please come in here so I can tie your shoes? And he'd walk in and people would see his shoes were untied and they were wondering how I knew that his shoes were untied. And it was because those little plastic tips on those little baby shoes, you could hear them hitting the linoleum on the kitchen floor. So picking up on sounds is a very good thing, a very good strategy, a skill set that blind parents use to keep their kids safe.
1: Absolutely. And I will hear next from Jennifer Athey. You know, she'll talk about the same thing. And Jennifer is a mom of three, an amazing individual. And she talks about how when, you know, things are quiet, she knows her kids are up to something. And then as, you know, they get older, as kids get older, their boundaries expand. Mm-hmm. And so they'll move, as Lakeisha was saying, they'll move from the green to be able to go further and further away. And using, as blind people, we use those different cues and we grant more ability as they develop. We develop trust.
2: At home, you know, as you can hear in the background, our kids are loud. And if they're not being loud, then that's a pretty good indicator of
4: they're up to something.
2: They're into something they don't have any business being into. And so then we figure out what's going on and go from there, you know. And my youngest has these nifty little shoes that squeak when she walks. They're called pip squeakers. And so as long as she's got those shoes on, there's no hiding for her.
0: I love the pip squeakers. It's just nice seeing those kids walk around. Squeak, squeak, squeak, squeak, squeak. But of course, it's one of those kind of temporary solutions, right? Because sooner or later, the kid's going to understand how to take those shoes off and sneak around, which I really love because it just shows that, you know, the kids are growing and learning and, you know, really testing their boundaries just like any other child would.
1: Using different strategies to adjust and to adapt and to overcome. Our next piece, Anil, we have Adelmo Vigil, who's a dad and a granddad, absolutely amazing individual.
0: Yeah, he's a great guy.
1: He also talks about the importance of using listening and using cues. Let's give that a listen.
5: Mm-hmm. I use my hearing for a lot of things. I mean, sometimes they would be in the room and I'd say, what are you guys doing in there? Nothing, Dad, nothing. And I'd tell them, well, that sure is a noisy nothing. Yeah, because I knew that they were up to something, and then they would stop because they knew that I was probably going to be headed down there to the room.
0: That sure is a noisy nothing. I love that. That's a classic line, and I think that every parent can relate to that, blind or otherwise. I think we've been talking a lot about childproofing the environment that kids play in the house. But I don't want people to think that we create some type of false prisons for our children. We recognize that it's important for the kids to play. But we recognize that we want to make sure that before they play, that they're in a safe space. So just leveraging what we talked about around safe and childproofing toward the goal of allowing students to play. There are some other ideas that many of the blind parents share with us around how they help create nice, fun playing experience for their children.
1: Jennifer is going to share some great tips on playing just regular games as well as adapting some games so her and her family could have fun. It is so great that we have some ideas from Jennifer and talking just about how some things are just fun and that you don't have to adapt games. It's just things that everyone plays with.
4: Yeah, you know, like with my youngest, she has things like shape sorters and blocks and that sort of thing. And, you know, with a shape sorter, you can tell which shape goes where. And with blocks, it's, at her age, it's all about just stacking and knocking things down.
0: Oh, yes, the joys of setting things up and knocking them down.
1: Right. Oh, and I used to love playing with dominoes and lining them up and knocking them down and Legos. I just used to love to build stuff and build the tallest I could build it and just knock it down. I just love doing that.
0: Yeah, it's nice that, you know, again, people think that blind parents need some degree of intervention to allow their kids to play, and we're just playing with the same toys that any other kids would be playing with. I also think that it's important to understand kind of an added benefit around being a blind parent and the techniques we use to make sure that kids can play in a safe environment. Micah is another proud parent of two kids, and she has some really good information to share.
6: It's sort of a perk of being a blind parent that, like, I'm very involved in my kids' playtime. You know, everybody wants their kids to play independently sometimes, and that's true of both my boys too. But I'm always trying to be, you know, on the floor with Finley and making sure that he's not eating shoes or eating cords or whatever else he wants to eat. You know, so just making sure that I'm involved in playtime. And for Logan, now it's knowing who his friends are and making sure that his friends are invited to our house. And I talk to his friends, and his friends know who I am and I know who they are. That's an important thing for any parent, but especially a blind parent, to know who your kid's with and, you know, to be able to familiarize yourself with those people. Because I'm not going to, you know, glance down the street and see whether Logan's with his friends or with some other random person, but I can still know who he's with and know which kids are coming into my house and running around and stuff like that. So we try to give our kids a lot of playtime. I think playtime in general is very important. And we try to make sure that we are very involved in that. And because we're so involved in that, we can make sure that the kids are safe.
0: I love the way that Micah kind of describes the intimacy of play, that's created by a blind parent's need to really have hands-on, you know, experience with their child's play, you know, showing them and demonstrating to them physically how to use the different devices and then monitoring that play through that hands-on. It really is, like she said, a tangential benefit to being a blind parent of a child. The other thing I really like about what she says is just sensitizing her child's playmates around, you know, blindness. So she talks about getting to know them and understanding them so she knows who her kids are playing with, which I think any parent's going to do that's a responsible parent. But I love the fact that in doing that, she's also educating the playmates around blindness. You know, it's sometimes so much easier to educate children than adults because they're not afraid to ask the questions that adults are embarrassed to ask. So that's really, again, another benefit. She's really sensitizing all of her kids' playmates to understanding blindness and the capacity of blind people as well.
1: Isn't that great? And, you know, my mom would say that, show me who your friends are, and I'll tell you who you are.
0: Mm-hmm.
1: And the fact that, you know, she's, you know, playing with her kids and then getting to know who her kids' friends are, that's really great. And then those kids are going to go home and they're going to say, yeah, and I was just at Mrs. B's house and, you know, she's blind and, you know, she cooked us lunch. And do you know that she knew when, you know, Jimmy did this?
0: Yeah. Just normalizing the whole experience. And yep. I think that's important. That peripheral education. We have another dad that we talked to around being a good blind parent, Sean Calloway, proud pop of his little daughter. You can hear it in his voice when he talks about how he interacts and plays with her. So let's take a listen.
7: Well, one of the things, especially with my daughter, I am my daughter's play partner. I mean, she's the only child. So when I come home, it's you know, one of the things we like to do, you know, and I thank God for Netflix and Hulu and things of that nature, because these are accessible tools for me, accessible apps where we can just turn on and watch a little audio describe Martian the Bear,
8: Yeah.
7: Barbie Dream House, you name it. There are a lot of audio described movies and cartoons that my daughter and I can watch together. That is a big joy of mine to sit down with her and we can enjoy something together. Also, we like to do like play with different toys, Legos. I have to be sort of I have to play with dolls as well. So, you know, we do it all. Like I said, she's the only child, and so when I come home, it's all about my daughter. And so we do a lot of playing with toys, a lot of watching videos and movies and things of that nature.
0: I love the way that, again, as I said, you can hear the love that he has in his voice around his daughter and playing with his daughter. But I love the way he highlights also the benefit of just accessibility.
1: Yes.
0: Talking about Hulu and Netflix, for those of you who don't know, just being able to use the remote control to bring up the various shows has been a tremendous benefit to blind individuals to make sure that particular experience is accessible.
1: Yes.
0: And they also mentioned audio description. So I love the fact that as he's watching Barbie, with his daughter, the audio description is telling him about the action that's going on the screen so he can really be engaged with watching the video with his daughter. So I really love the way he highlighted that. So just different tools that allow us to be really good parents. And I love, the way he expresses that in his particular statement.
1: You know, Neil, every Friday night, and then as my kids get older, it's happening less frequently, but every Friday night was comedy night at our house.
0: Mm-hmm.
1: And we'd have pizza and wings. And then at 8 o'clock, we'd pick a comedy movie to watch. And then when I started to be able to use the remote control with the accessible guides and the, Apple TV and mm-hmm. the different apps that he was mentioning, then I get to, select the movies too. And so that was just family time together,
0: yeah.
1: Either, being outside or being inside, just being together. So important.
0: Mm-hmm. And I love that blind parents. Also, the play dates and getting all the other kids to come over and that kind of thing. That's important, too. We're not living our lives in isolation, so we want to make sure that our kids have the same experience to interact with their peers the same way, other kids do.
1: And our next clip really provides some, I think, out-of-the-box thinking about how to do that. Her name is Louise Walsh, and she is an amazing mom. Let's give that a listen.
9: I try to have regular play groups at my house, and I might invite half a dozen people, and if one person shows up, I consider that a win, because it's a way to just get to know people, and the more people you know, the richer life becomes.
1: It is the network that will eliminate the legwork, and she's creating a great network, and I'll invite six people, but only one or two show up. She's still creating an opportunity for her kids to play and to learn and to grow, and that is a rich life.
0: Yeah, and again, that's just another example of how just allowing those other playmates to interact in that environment helps us go that much further toward educating, these upcoming leaders in this world that blindness is not something that detracts from someone's capacity. So really like that. Really like that.
1: Our next clip, Anil, is from Ashley Wayne. Ashley has two kids. One is blind and one has cerebral palsy, she shares. And she loves to come up with different ways for her kids to fit in and not sit out. Let's give that a listen.
0: Mm-hmm.
10: We actually just got a bunch of games for Christmas that my kids love to play. My daughter loves to play Connect Four, and that's a very tactile game.
11: Four.
10: And tic-tac-toe, we play that a good bit. She loves those type of things. We have a trivia-type game called Freeze Up that, it's an audio, talking game, and my son likes to play that, too. And it's the buttons are very large, so he can interact with that. Pretty
11: very
10: easy.
11: Cool.
10: They like to play tag, hide and seek, typical kid games.
11: Yep.
0: Again, another example of how the same games, that you would just be playing with your kids, period, as a parent, blind or sighted, are the same games. And Some may require a little bit of a modification, but not very many of them. Talking about the whole litany of potential games that you can play, Melissa Riccobono and the Riccobono family, they really do love playing a lot of different games, and we get to hear what, you know, the litany, the short list of the many games that they get to play at the Riccobono household.
8: We love playing card games, board games, Scrabble, Boggle, Monopoly, Exploding Kittens, Arari. I mean, just we have two cabinets pretty much full of games.
11: Right.
8: And we love that. My son particularly loves playing chess, and I'm not a chess player, but his dad is, so they will play. Really loves this game, Stratego, which is all about strategy. Again, I'm not that great at it, but his dad is really good at it, so they will play that fairly often.
0: Again, that was an extensive list of games, and you know, many of them out of the box you may be able to use, but sometimes, like cards, we've added Braille to cards to allow them to be accessible. Melissa mentioned chess. I know that the chess boards usually have the tactile squares on the chess board, and all the pieces are tactile. I mean, you can tell the difference between a rook and a king and a pawn just through the touch. And based on the color, I've seen in some chess sets, what happens is there's a little slice off of the top of one of the color sets that's a little different, so you can also distinguish what color the pieces are. So it's really easy in many instances to modify many of the existing games out there so that they are now visually accessible to allow blind parents to play with their kids. So,
1: Anil, I remember my mom, we had the game Connect Four and black and red checkers. And my mom would just use, she just put a piece of masking tape on some of the, you know, she'd scrunch it a little and a piece of masking tape on, you know, the red checkers. And then I was able to feel which ones were mine, and my sister and we were able to play Connect Four. And it was just, all it was a piece of tape. That's all it took, was a piece of tape that allowed me to play. So, you know, I love the question, what's a little thing that we can do that'll make a big difference? And that just little tape made a big difference for me to play that game and, you know, label the washing machine and do lots of other stuff.
0: Yeah, yeah. Now, we don't want people to think that, you know, the only place that blind parents can have fun with their kids is in the house. You know, we also enjoy, you know, going outside of the house to have playtime with our kids as well, which brings into play a little different skill set, but we're still able to do it in an effective way that creates enjoyment for our kids and for ourselves, for our whole family.
1: Absolutely. It's a big world out there, and we just can't be afraid to you know, stay inside. And so people always wonder, well, how are you going to take care of your kids, or how are you going to help them have as many different experiences and do things and go places? And I think our next clip, Melissa really provides some strategies and even gave me some confidence to want to travel outside.
8: You know, Baltimore has a lot to do, and so we love taking advantage of that when we can. Baltimore Book Festival, we went there this fall. You know, there's all sorts of different things, museums and the Science Center, the aquarium. We were actually aquarium members for a while, so we could go to the aquarium pretty much whenever we wanted to. And my kids loved doing that, and there's actually a pretty nice accessible aquarium app that sort of lets you know where you are in the aquarium, gives you info on the exhibits. So my daughters, my two daughters are also blind. I forgot to mention that, but my daughters and I can use that. That's really nice.
0: Example of how technology allows blind parents to really interact and engage in the different environments. And I would venture to say that the same app that Melissa's referencing here, I bet you there were many sighted parents as well who would benefit from the information that's made available. Because, you know, if, you know, taking your child to an aquarium, you want to make sure that they don't think that dad's not so bright because he doesn't know the difference between a hammerhead shark and a whatever. See, I'm already showing my ignorance. I need the app right now just to do it. So
1: a jellyfish.
0: Yeah, there you go. I just love the fact that, you know, the technology that we're talking about is technology that hopefully will help everyone, and that it creates an opportunity for blind parents really to get their kids engaged in the environment outside of the house as well.
1: Absolutely. I love the thought, access equals success. And when we can access the same information, we can have the same experiences and do the same things and go become the person that we desire to become. You know, Anil, our next clip, Brylu O'Connor, talks about something that is really something that's become really popular.
0: It's kind of an outdoor-indoor.
1: Yep. It's an outdoor-indoor playground, and it's loud, and there's lots of people. And I'm sure people are wondering, well, how would a blind person, you know, take care of, supervise, watch their kids there? She gives them some great tips. Let's give that a listen.
3: We do indoor play parks. That's a big thing here in the wintertime.
11: Sure, yep.
3: So with those bounce houses and gyms, those are actually in some ways a little bit more challenging than outdoor, keeping track of them outdoors.
12: Any strategies you can share for that?
3: So initially when you go somewhere, find out what the exit points are. So is there potential for bolting? If there is, hang out by an exit. You know, park yourself there. Climb through the structure with them the first couple of times, which they will probably want you to do anyway, to get an idea of where things can be. Kids love their parents, especially when they're little. And you are the keeper of the food. You have the snacks. You have the things they want. So they're going to come back, you know.
12: Absolutely.
3: So I tend to park it at a table near the big play structure. My husband is a little more nervous than me. I'm a little bit more of a chill personality in some ways. So I'm not as much, I don't climb in there as much with him as he does, but Corb feels more comfortable doing that, which is everybody's, you know, everyone has a different comfort level. I've found that Silas doesn't stay away for too long. And if I get worried, I'll just walk around the big structure and go, Silas, where are you? And he'll hear me and go, I'm up here, mommy. Okay, good. Well, you're still in there, then we're fine.
0: There you have it. The key to being a successful parent and making sure that you're controlling your kids. Just remember that you have the snacks. I love that. That's really kind of those answers to every question when you're talking about your children. They will come back to you as long as you feed them. I love the fact that she talks about how she thinks it's a great idea to go through the little play areas with the kids, but then she says that she doesn't do that, that she lets Corb do that part. So she's right. Everybody to their own strengths and their own abilities.
1: You know, and we all, you know, play in different ways. We've been hearing about watching videos, and we've been hearing about board games, and we've been hearing about going to the aquarium. Our next clip is something that, you know, I love doing, and I've had a lot of fun in taking my family camping. And boy, Adelmo, he really tells just a great story about taking his family camping, Anil.
5: Well, back in 1985, we bought a pop-up trailer, a camper. And, of course, I'm not the driver. My wife is a driver. My wife said to me, she goes, man, the things you make me do. Because she never even dreamed that she'd be pulling a trailer to go camping in, yeah?
1: Right.
5: And so we would, you know, hook up the trailer, and we'd go up to the mountains and go do some camping. One of the things about my wife and I is that we always seemed, and to this day, we always seem to adopt kids.
1: Yeah.
5: And we had this a couple of kids, two brothers. One of them was in my third grade class, and 2 years before he was in my class, his dad had gotten hit by a car and passed away.
1: Mm-hmm.
5: The year that this boy was in my classroom, his mom got hit by a car and passed away. We took those kids, they were two Navajo children, we took them under our wing pretty much, and they spent a lot of time with us. I mean, the grandfather would come and drop them off sometimes, didn't even check to see if it was okay with us. I mean, he just dropped them off. They just assumed that it was okay, and it was. You know, we would take them. And we'd take these kids camping with us, too. Yeah. And so our children and two boys, and those two boys, they became like brothers. And so we'd go camping, and we'd set up the tent, we'd set up the where they were going to sleep, or the trailer, you know, where we were all going to be, and we'd start setting up the table and everything else once we set it. My wife, basically, her only duty was to drive the truck and get us there, and then me and the boys would work on setting it up, and of course she did too, but, you know, she didn't have to worry about saying, well, I got to do this. I mean, she did a lot of the cooking. And then, you know, in the evening we'd start a little fire and we'd have hot dogs and things like that. We'd like to go hiking. We'd like to go out and walk and enjoy nature, and I did that. At night, I played the guitar, you know, and my wife and I and the boys would sit there and we'd sing. We always sang gospel. And so we'd sit there and sing and, you know, have a good time. That was really one of our main hobbies. And because of that, our son, our oldest son, him and his boys, there's two sons, and my 9-year-old granddaughter now is starting to sing, but my son has a band.
12: Really?
5: And they go out and play, and go out and play different places. And my two oldest sons are on that band, and they're really excited about it. And just a couple of weeks we were there, and we were singing, and he said, he told the people, his fans on Facebook, he said, this is what started us, listening to Mom and Dad singing, and us singing and playing the guitar, and, you know, just having a good time, family time.
0: And that's powerful, family time. I mean, that's what it's all about. It's not about blindness or being sighted. It's about family time. And I love in the description of his camping that he describes how he, I think he said adopted, but, you know, really just brought in some kids that weren't his kids, which speaks to two really powerful things, in my opinion. One is that blind people have the capacity and the heart, right, to be part of that whole broader community and love other kids. But even more so, the fact that the degree of his competence as a parent was really reflected in the other guardian's ability to let their kids be with him and his family. So I think that that's a true testament to, you know, our desire to live in the world and be fully participating members of society and just be good neighbors in our communities.
1: Adelmo was a school teacher and an amazing individual, and, you know, he told stories of just, you know, encouraging his family and encouraging other kids. And I remember my mom, she told me, you know, when I was growing up, hey, you got to be a go-getter. You got to be a go-getter. And then she got older, and then she said to me one day, and, you know, she says, you know, Dave, I think I might have been wrong. I said, well, what do you mean, Mom? What were you wrong about? She said, remember I told you and your brothers that you had to be go-getters? I said, yeah. She said, I think it's just as important that you're go-givers.
0: That's nice. That's nice. And that's really who we are as an organization, too. We try to make sure that we empower blind individuals with the skills, you know, to be competitive, we say, in some environments, but really more importantly, to be fully participating members of society, live, work, and play among all our other neighbors. And that's what we want to do. We want to make sure that as we empower them with that skill set, the benefit of our organization is that those individuals then are also inspired to give back. So a lot of what we do is not just us helping ourselves selfishly, but us helping each other to grow and then encouraging each other to give back to that next generation of blind individuals. And if we keep doing this right, you know, who knows?
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14: Ask Miss Who's It. A graphic appears at this point, the description, a formal place setting, complete with place card bearing the Who's It logo and the words, Miss Who's It. From Barbara Pierce. In recent months, Miss Who's It has answered reader questions about etiquette and good manners, particularly as they involve blindness. If you would like to pose a question to Miss Who's It, you can send it to the attention of Barbara Pierce, 200 East Wells Street, Baltimore, Maryland, 21230, or email me at bpierce, B-P-I-E-R-C-E, at nfb.org. I will pass the questions along. Letters may be edited for space and clarity. Here are the most recent letters Miss Who's It has received. Dear Miss Who's It, my fiancé and I are planning to be married in June, if I live that long. My mother, of course, has always dreamed of giving me a church wedding with all the trimmings. In theory, I don't object to this plan, but things are already getting out of hand. Luckily, the National Library Service has a few etiquette books that cover wedding planning, but they do not address blindness issues, which is mostly where I am running into conflict with my mother. Miss Who's It, everyone agrees that shower and wedding gift thank you notes should be handwritten, which is out of the question for me. Mother says that she and my sister could copy over the text of notes I write on the computer. This seems silly to me and a lot of extra work at a time when we are all going to be really busy. So my first question is, how important is it that my thank you notes be in longhand? The other big disagreement we are having is about using my white cane. Mother says that I should not use it because I will have my bouquet in one hand and my father's arm in the other while going down the aisle and my new husband's arm coming back. I can't dispute her count of available hands, but my cane is a major part of my identity and a symbol of my independence. Without it in my hand, or at least available to me, I know I will feel vulnerable and a bit panicky. Do I have to put myself through all that because my mother finds my cane distasteful and does not want it in the photographs or present at all as a reminder to our guests that her daughter is less than perfect? I know that this is the way she feels and the knowledge is an ongoing source of pain for me. But if I have my way, she will be hurt and I wonder if I am being selfish by insisting on using my cane during the service. If you can shed any light of reason on this big emotional mess, I would be forever grateful. Thinking of eloping. Dear Thinking, if your mother wanted to downplay your cane during her wedding, Miss Who's It might, I say might, have a bit more sympathy for her. But wedding experts all agree that the couple being married are the stars of this particular extravaganza. Surely we can all agree that there is no good reason for blind people not to meet or exceed the standards of civility and correctness that the community holds generally. This does not require, however, spending money or effort to meet those standards in exactly the way that sighted people do. For example, if neither bride nor groom can see photos, why should they spend many hundreds of thousands of dollars for a photographer? Finding a friend to take some pictures so that family members or future children can occasionally enjoy them should be sufficient. By the same token, if people have gone to the trouble and expense of sending a shower or wedding gift, they deserve a brief but sincerely written thank you. But Miss Who's It sees no reason why, in this age of powerful word processing programs, a blind bride or groom cannot have a tasteful letterhead designed, perhaps with a wedding graphic incorporated, that can be used on a half-sheet-sized piece of stationery. I gather from your letter that your groom is sighted. If your mother's aunt Penelope would be shocked into a fit if she received a printed note from you, your fiancé, who Miss Who's It firmly believes should be writing some of the notes anyway, might take on the responsibility of writing that thank you along with the ones to his family. In this day and age, most people are so happy to receive thank you notes at all that they will hardly notice whether or not they are legibly printed from a computer or have to be decoded by a handwriting expert. In fact, they may well prefer the former. As for using your cane during the wedding service, only you can decide whether family peace is worth compromising your identity and increasing your stress on the big day. Miss Who's It has a hard time believing that a loving mother of the bride would ask such sacrifice. If the groom were blind, you both would have to have and use white canes, so it is certainly acceptable for a bride to use her white cane and have her father and new husband both place their hands on her arm where they are required to walk together. The cane and the bouquet can be handed to the maid of honor at the appropriate time and can both be returned at the close of the ceremony. If Miss Who's It were making this decision for her own exceedingly correct nuptials, she would carry a brand new white cane and would plan very carefully where it is to be at every moment of the service. She might well choose a telescoping one that could be collapsed and placed by her foot in the receiving line. Remember that guests will accept the white cane as part of the ceremony if the bride and groom and wedding party are comfortable with its presence. If you are calm and firm in announcing that your cane is part of your wedding finery, like your shoes or your veil, your mother is likely to yield to the inevitable. Dear Miss Who's It, I freely admit that I am pretty much a slob. I hate wearing pantyhose and I much prefer sweatsuits or jeans to tailored suits or skirts and jackets. I work in an office that seems to have an unwritten dress code. I don't have a lot of contact with outsiders coming into the reception area. I mostly sit at my computer in my cubicle and work, but I do occasionally move around, and I guess I can sometimes be seen by clients. My supervisor has told me that she would like for me to dress more professionally and has even suggested that someone from the office could go shopping with me to help me choose more appropriate clothes. I am pretty angry about what I consider an invasion of my rights and privacy. I don't have real friends on the staff, so she would be twisting someone's arm to go shopping with me. I don't think it is fair to insist that I dress in a way that is not me. On the other hand, I don't want to lose my job. I don't care what other people are wearing, and I don't see why they should care about what I wear. Do you think I am being unreasonable? Not dressed for success. Gentle reader, Ms. Hoosett respectfully suggests that, if you want to dress like a slob while you are at work, you look for a job that will allow you to telecommute. The fact that your supervisor considers this enough of a concern to bring up the matter with you suggests that this is a serious issue and that you had better begin taking it seriously. The fact that she offered you the assistance of a coworker says pretty clearly that she presumes you are unable to choose appropriate clothing independently or make your own arrangements for getting help to do so. If I were you, I would be deeply concerned at this assessment of my competence. Blind people are quite right to insist on our right to equal treatment, but we should also demand that we be held to the same standards of productivity and behavior as our neighbors. Unfortunately for you, this means recognizing and abiding by the standard for dress in your office. Over and above your supervisor's concern that your slovenly appearance gives visitors and staff alike a poor impression of the professionalism in the office, it leaves you open to the condescending conclusion that, because you are blind, you are unable to meet the standard set by others around you. Unfortunately, you don't have the luxury of acting in a vacuum. By your behavior, you are shaping their views of all blind people. You may also be leaving yourself vulnerable to losing your job or being tucked away where you won't be an embarrassment. You are living in the sighted community, and in places like your office, standards of dress are important, whether you like that fact or not. If you really can't stand business attire, I am serious about suggesting that you look for employment from home, where no one will care what you are wearing. The minute you step outside your door, you are teaching society something about blindness and blind people. Surely the responsible thing would be for you to be teaching something positive.
15: Letting the world know that blindness is not the characteristic that holds us back. We're NFBRN, the National Federation of the Blind Radio Network.
14: Ending accreditation without authenticity, a call to action for the fourth generation of the Federation by Mark Rigabono. There is a photo on the page, the caption, Federationists walk with signs protesting NAC in New York in 1986. From the editor, when I first came into the Federation and started receiving the Braille Monitor, I read about a battle with an agency called NAC, then the National Accreditation Council for Agencies Serving the Blind and Visually Handicapped. NAC said its goal was to bring standards to work with the blind and to improve the services the blind received, so the question I needed answered was why my newly found Federation would object. It didn't take much reading of the correspondence between President Jernigan and officials of NAC to understand why. It was made abundantly clear that the organized blind were not a part of the process. We might be blind, but we weren't professionals in the field and shouldn't pretend to know the first thing about quality services. The Federation would articulate a concrete concern, and someone from NAC would respond by saying that as consumers, we could not be expected to understand the work of this accrediting body, the standards it used, or the reason for those standards. Nor did we have the education and experience to make a determination as to whether they had been followed. The Federation was told, sometimes gently and sometimes not, that our error was in presuming to speak to standards and to service. Indeed, we were blind. Indeed, some of us were articulate. Indeed, some of us had impressive credentials in other fields. But this did not make us qualified to participate in the process of service delivery, let alone accreditation. In NAC's pronouncements, it was clear that, no matter what we might write or say or do, our opinions were not needed or sought. We might parrot the language of the professionals and ape their behavior by dressing well, showing up for meetings, and addressing the press, but the fact was that being blind meant only that we suffered from the condition. We certainly could not know anything about how to serve or take care of those who were blind, let alone administer the agencies that directed their lives. With this reaction to our worthiness as full-fledged human beings whose very opportunities were being influenced by those who would not listen, many of us for the first time decided to do the unthinkable. We would take to the streets in protest. By marching and chanting outside gatherings of NAC, we earned the ire of some who would give us names that did not fit with our mission or self-concept. We were called radical, though we did not advocate revolution or even thorough and complete social reform. Our straightforward and eminently reasonable demand was to have some influence over the agencies designed to serve us. Sometimes we were called militant, but we were not combative, aggressive, or violent in our call to be heard and recognized. Though the rallying cry, "Nothing about us without us," had its origins in 15th century Poland, and certainly was found in our own country's revolution, when angrily, we denounced taxation without representation. The slogan did not gain popularity for people with disabilities until the early 1990s, 2 decades after the blind demonstrated our commitment to the concept on the streets of many cities in our nation. The National Accreditation Council has been offensive to blind people, not just because we were left out of its construction, its standards, and its administration. NAC has let itself be used in ways which have given agencies a free pass when accused of the misuse of agency money or even the abuse of blind people, especially blind children. When the Federation brought legitimate concerns about bad behavior to agency administrators and their governing boards, these were dismissed. When we took those same concerns to the press, they were often published, but the agency's defense began and ended with the assertion that they were accredited by the National Accreditation Council for agencies serving the blind and visually handicapped. These assertions were verified by NAC, and the charges of bad conduct and abuse were never investigated by the so-called accrediting agency. Sometimes the word accreditation was so powerful that in the press coverage, legitimate concerns of consumers finished a distant second to the idea that people in charge of these agencies were professionals who were being watched over by other professionals. The blind who complained were portrayed as malcontents who just didn't understand the complexity of service delivery and who seized upon small incidents and tried to turn them into significant issues. Over time, our persistence paid off. The American Foundation for the Blind, which had given hundreds of thousands of dollars for the creation and maintenance of NAC, withdrew its funding. The United States Department of Education, which had been persuaded that accreditation would ensure quality education, eventually withdrew its funding and its strong push to have every blindness program in the country accredited by NAC. The number of agencies accredited by NAC fell each year, the best agencies being the first to withdraw, and the worst being those who clung to NAC as their single best defense against accountability and change. For more than 2 decades, NAC has existed in name, but has not been a significant player in the blindness field. Its annual reviews have been self-studies, and we have never known any of its member agencies to be rebuked or removed from the NAC family. Agencies wanting meaningful evaluation have turned to the organizations that represent the consumers they serve and have relied on other accrediting bodies which deal with education and rehabilitation. They have decided that nothing in the annual dues paid to NAC enhances their service and that the satisfaction of their consumers is the real test of quality service and genuine partnership. So imagine our surprise when, after 20 years of relative inactivity, we learn that NAC has been newly named the National Accreditation Council for Blind and Low Vision Services and is being maintained on life support by the Association for the Education and Rehabilitation of the Blind and Visually Impaired, AER. Here is what President Rick Abono has to say about the attempt to resurrect NAC and its continued failure to seek out the input of the organized blind. This is a call to action for the blind of America to ensure that the struggles of our past do not resurface in a manner that impedes our future. As the fourth generation of the Federation has come into leadership, we have brought with us a perspective that has been shaped by our history, but has not been significantly influenced by some of the most contentious struggles of our civil rights movement. This is both an advantage and a disadvantage. For the leaders of my generation, we grew up in a time when the National Federation of the Blind was emerging into the position of true leadership in the field of work with the blind. In many situations during the past 30 years, we have worked collaboratively with key professionals in the field to advance issues of significant concern to the blind. In this call to action, I will not recount the well-documented history of NAC. However, for those of my generation who did not live through the NAC tracking period of the Federation, and for those who need a reminder, I offer the following excerpts and provide a few references to previous Monitor articles for background. Through 1966, articles appeared in the Braille Monitor condemning a lack of consumer participation in the planning process and the regressive nature of many recommendations being proposed for the future of NAC. The commission was criticized for institutionalizing practices resulting in dependency. To many blind people, as well as to several agency directors, a small group of professionals with similar and overlapping institutional affiliations were trying to dominate the field of rehabilitation through a new inclusive organization which was saddled with negative and regressive assumptions about blindness. Vaughan, 1993. In a 1971 convention address, Dr. Kenneth Jernigan made clear that the NFB's quarrel with the National Accreditation Council was neither over the concept of accreditation nor because of efforts to improve services to blind people. In this same speech, Jernigan explained his perception of NAC and the way it operated. Consumer participation was minimal, tokenism. Over the next 20 years, an average of 7 articles per year appeared, critiquing and exposing alleged and documented shortcomings of NAC-accredited agencies. Up until 1990, the annual NAC board meetings were picketed by 200 to 300 blind people who traveled from all over the United States to meeting sites, Rabi, 1984. In almost every state, Federation members continually tried, often with success, to persuade agencies to disassociate from NAC. Although my generation of Federationists did not live through the right to organize battles of the 1950s, the use of an accreditation system to protect agencies doing harm to blind people, and active efforts to prevent blind people from being eligible to teach travel, we should not act as though those events are not relevant to who we are today and the dreams we seek for blind people. The history matters, and we the blind are determined to shape the future. It is said that those who do not learn history are doomed to repeat it, but I think Mark Twain's perspective might be more appropriate. History doesn't repeat itself, but it does rhyme. On the eve of the 77th anniversary of the National Federation of the Blind, I participated in conversations regarding the field of work with the blind that sounded very familiar to the stories I have read about the past, a familiar tune by a new set of performers. Specifically, I am talking about the recent announcement by the Association for the Education and Rehabilitation of the Blind and Visually Impaired, AER, that AER has brought the accreditation program previously managed by the National Accreditation Council for Blind and Low Vision Services, NAC, under the executive management of AER. In AER's own words, "This represents an extraordinary opportunity for AER and the clients who are served by agencies committed to delivering high-quality services." My personal history with NAC might give you some insight as to how I approached the conversation that appears below. In June 2000, I was appointed to serve as director of the Wisconsin Center for the Blind and Visually Impaired, a state agency that has responsibility for providing a number of statewide services for children and adults in Wisconsin, including operating a residential school. In that position, I worked on the accreditations the agency was required to have as a K-12 school operating in the state. In 2002, I learned about the NAC Summit meeting that was planned for Florida in December. As a member of the Council of Schools for the Blind, COSB, I provided my concerns about the failed NAC accreditation program to the individual who would be representing NAC at the summit. As a member of the National Federation of the Blind, I wanted to be with Federation members protesting the meeting itself, but my schedule would not allow me to be away at the time of the meeting in Florida. Therefore, I settled for urging COSB to encourage NAC to close its doors and to go out of business, an opinion that was shared at the summit meeting by others, as you will find in the February 2003 issue of the Braille Monitor. NAC was never a topic of discussion at any of the conferences I attended related to the education of blind children, so I rarely gave it much thought. In November of 2003, I moved to Maryland to work for the National Federation of the Blind. In 2004, Lou Tutt left the presidency of the Maryland School for the Blind, and I was surprised to learn that the school was accredited by NAC. When a new president was appointed to lead the Maryland School for the Blind, a woman I knew from my time participating in the Council of Schools for the Blind, I approached her about dropping NAC accreditation. I thought I might be able to convince her that the students at the school were not better off because of the NAC accreditation. She decided that the matter required more study, even though the National Federation of the Blind of Maryland urged her to drop the useless accreditation. Eventually, the Board of Trustees for the Maryland School for the Blind dropped the accreditation and found a new president to administer the programs of the Maryland School. Since that time, the Federation and the Maryland School for the Blind have found opportunities to work collaboratively on a number of projects, including a Braille conference in October 2017. NAC was not providing Maryland with any value, and eliminating it saved the school dollars that could be put into programming and improved its ability to partner with blind consumers.
16: Based on my experience, I have always believed that NAC would eventually close its doors when the small number of agencies still paying NAC for the privilege of doing a self-assessment of their services got tired of receiving no value for their dollars. In September, a Federation leader forwarded the below announcement from AER. From AER BVI Member Services, bracket mail to colon AER at AERBVI.MMSEND.com, close bracket, on behalf of AER BVI Member Services, sent Thursday, August 31, 2017, 3:28 p.m. Subject, update to members. A message from AER's Board President Joe Cadavero and Executive Director Lou Tutt. A few short weeks ago, we wrapped up an extraordinary AER conference, a conference that served as a

national plan to move AER toward elevated excellence by 2020. The AER Strategic Plan 2017-2020. We adopted a new mission. The mission of AER is to serve and empower professionals to deliver standards-based practices that lead to improved educational and rehabilitative outcomes for individuals with visual impairment and blindness. This mission embodies what we do and the importance of our work and will serve as a guiding light for the services and support that we will provide to you. We have a set of new operational goals that will better position AER to realize our bold new vision, which is to be a dynamic and thriving professional membership community with innovative practices and standards that result in responsiveness, recognized leadership, and improved outcomes for individuals who are blind and visually impaired. And we will at all times hold true in all that we do to our four core values. Compassion. AER deeply and actively cares about the success of its members and those who are served, and provides resources and support to help them exceed their own expectations. Diversity. AER respects the worth and uniqueness of each individual and embodies a culture where diverse backgrounds, experiences, approaches, and ideas are revered. Independence. AER is committed to ensuring that everyone, regardless of circumstances, will achieve the greatest level of independence and success. Integrity. AER adheres to the highest ethical standards and promotes an environment complete with honesty and transparency. In addition, we are pleased to announce that effective July 1, 2017, the accreditation program previously managed by the National Accreditation Council for Blind and Low Vision Services is under the executive management of AER. This represents an extraordinary opportunity for AER and the clients who are served by agencies committed to delivering high-quality services. We are working steadfastly to ensure that this change will reflect an even stronger focus on quality and service delivery. Over the next few weeks, we will complete our assessment and make adjustments as necessary to strengthen the overall program. There is a new accreditation council that has chief bracket responsibility, close bracket, for setting and enforcing the standards. This body will be tactically examining the current program and will make strategic modifications that will result in a guarantee of high merit and excellence in service delivery. Should you have any questions, please do not hesitate to email nac@aerbvi.org. Our commitment to you is immediate, and we cannot emphasize strongly enough your value to the field. Our promise is to listen, build on our strengths, make improvements, and work to provide the services and resources that you need. These are extraordinary times at AER, and we sincerely thank you for the life-changing work that you do and for being a part of AER. Sincerely, Lou Tutt, Executive Director, Joe Cadavero, AER Board President. In October 2017, I attended the meeting of the North American Caribbean region of the World Blind Union, which was held in conjunction with the annual meeting of the American Printing House for the Blind, APH. Lou Tutt was in attendance for some of the meeting and never mentioned AER's plans for the NAC accreditation program. Since it did not get mentioned, I wondered if AER had decided to let the accreditation fade away. However, in other meetings during the APH conference, Mr. Tutt mentioned AER's great excitement about the NAC accreditation. This raised concerns among other members of the Federation, who asked me what I knew about AER's plans and whether or not we were asked to be involved in the accreditation council that was mentioned in Mr. Tutt's presentations. I advised these Federation members that we were not invited to participate, that it had not even been mentioned to us directly as an organization, and that I would follow up with AER. I sent the letter that appears below to the executive leadership of AER. October 30, 2017, Joe Cadavero, Board President, Lou Tutt, Executive Director, Association for Education and Rehabilitation of the Blind and Visually Impaired, 1703 North Beauregard Street, Suite 440, Alexandria, Virginia, 22311, jcadavero@nyise.org, lou@aerbvi.org. Dear Mr. Cadavero and Mr. Tutt, I am writing to you regarding the announcement that the Association for the Education and Rehabilitation of the Blind and Visually Impaired, AER, is taking responsibility for the programs previously offered by the National Accreditation Council for Blind and Low Vision Services, NAC. I am requesting a meeting with you as soon as possible to discuss the concerns of the organized blind movement regarding this unfortunate action.
From my previous

0: work with Mr. Tutt, I know that he is personally aware of the history of the problems that this accrediting entity has caused in the field. One of the early announcements from AER regarding this matter, from late August, states, "This represents an extraordinary opportunity for AER and the clients who are served by agencies committed to delivering high-quality services." The fact that the National Federation of the Blind has not been invited to discuss this matter raises questions about the commitment to quality for the clients of agencies serving the blind under AER. For decades, the National Federation of the Blind has raised concerns about the philosophy, work, and direction of NAC. This is well documented in the Braille Monitor, and I would be pleased to send you direct links if you are not yet aware of this information. A great number of organizations have come to recognize the problems with NAC and stopped their support. Even the American Foundation for the Blind, which originally sponsored NAC, pulled its support. In 2002, the president of AFB said, "This board needs to face the reality that no matter how good NAC is or could be, it's not going to be effective, and I strongly urge its board of directors to dissolve the organization." That AER has decided to recover this brand and its practices sends a very disturbing message. More significantly, to bring the NAC brand of operation into the AER program priorities without even openly dialoguing with the organized blind movement tells blind people that their concerns are second class to the professionals. "I am prepared to meet with you regarding this matter at your earliest convenience. I expect that this letter is not a surprise to you. However, I approach the conversation as if this was a genuine oversight, although a rather significant one. Although I am very interested in a meeting, I am also aware that our concerns are well known by the AER leadership. Therefore, I will assume that lack of a prompt reply suggests that AER has no time or interest in a meeting. Sincerely, Mark A. Riccobono, President, National Federation of the Blind." I was pleasantly surprised to receive a prompt reply from Mr. Tutt, even if the reply avoided the question of why the Federation had not been contacted about the accreditation program sooner. Here is the response. From Lou Tutt, sent Monday, October 30, 2017, 5:54 p.m. to President, National Federation of the Blind, Office of the President, at nfb.org. CC Joe Cadavero, J. Cadavero at nyise.org. Lou Tutt, Lou at aerbvi.org. Subject, RE, from Mark Riccobono, meeting request regarding accreditation. "Dear President Riccobono, on behalf of AER, I would like to thank you for your candid comments about NAC and for contacting AER. It was with great consideration that AER accepted the opportunity to manage the accreditation program. We accepted with a commitment to individuals who have vision loss. Our commitment is holistic, and we are committed to ensuring that services are provided under the most appropriate conditions and generate the best results for those who are served. We recognize that there have been concerns in the past. However, we fully recognize the value of having a system in place that evaluates both operations and services. AER wants to hear from you. We want to speak with you via conference call and will schedule at a time that is convenient for you. In advance of the call, please send me your specific concerns. I would like to have a list of specific problems that you believe exist with the accreditation program. Our goal is singular, and that is to operate in solution mode. We are dedicated to having a high-quality accreditation program and would value your input. We would like to schedule the conference call this week. Next week, President Cadavero and I will be attending an annual conference away from both our central offices. Sincerely, Louis M. Tutt, Executive Director, Association for Education and Rehabilitation of the Blind and Visually Impaired, AER." It is worth noting that Mr. Tutt's response suggests that AER needed me to explain to them the specific problems with a NAC accreditation program. This is despite the fact that our history with NAC has been well documented in the Braille Monitor. This question also presumes that the NAC accreditation program has operated with transparency. It has been impossible to find a list of accredited agencies for many years. Even more surprising is that Mr. Tutt is asking this question. He served as president of the Maryland School for the Blind for 14 years, departing in 2004, and during that time leaders of the Federation explained to him on many occasions the problems with the NAC accreditation program. Nevertheless, I responded to Mr. Tutt via email on October 31 as follows. "Dear Mr. Tutt, I appreciate your prompt response. I am asking Beth Braun in my office to work with you on finding a time that we can meet by telephone as you suggest. You have asked me for a list of specific problems that you believe exist with the accreditation program. This presumes that the plan of AER is to continue the program as it has run for decades. If this is the case, laying out concerns is a fairly easy thing to do. It strikes me that AER cannot really be considering continuing the same failing process that has existed since the 1960s, but I should not make assumptions. In other words, we cannot raise concerns until we know the details of what is being planned. The goal here was to have a dynamic conversation rather than a static response based on little to no information. My hope was that we would begin a discussion that is likely many months overdue. In the spirit of offering questions, here are a dozen that come to mind, with a 13th in honor of Halloween. What are the plans for the new accreditation? Will existing agencies be permitted to roll into the new accreditation? Will the formerly published NAAQS standards be used, or will new ones be created? If new standards are being developed, what role will the National Federation of the Blind be invited to play in the development? Will the decision about accreditation be based on self-study or an on-site review? What role will the National Federation of the Blind have as a consumer advocate in the accreditation process? Given the history of NAAQ, what assurance do we have that this process will not be used in an attempt to invalidate the expressed concerns of consumers, and how does AER plan to alleviate the problems discovered in the past? We are all for solutions, but ignoring the history suggests that the concerns of the past have no place in shaping the future. That is not acceptable. How does this accrediting body plan to fund itself? What pressure will it bring to bear on other agencies to become involved, and will it try to paint agencies negatively if they choose to be accredited by some other entity such as CARF? Will accreditation cover services for adults, services for children, guide dog schools, medically oriented programs, all of these, or a subset? Will accreditation require membership in AER, or is it distinctly separate? Who is leading the accreditation process, and what partners are currently at the table? Will AER be promoting or supporting legislation to make state or federal funding contingent on its accreditation? I look forward to our meeting and to learning the answers to some, if not all, of these questions. Please let me know if the above is not sufficient to understand the concerns we have about AER's recent announcement. Sincerely, Mark A. Riccobono, President, National Federation of the Blind. On November 9, 2017, I had a call with Mr. Tutt and the AER staff member responsible for managing the accreditation process. Participating in the call with me were Anil Lewis, Executive Director for the Federation's Research and Training Programs, and Everett Bacon, a member of the Federation's Board of Directors. For more than an hour, we attempted to get AER to explain to us what value they found in the NAAQS accreditation and what plans they had for the accreditation going forward. We received no clear answers on why AER made the decision to take over the accreditation, except that a logic model was used by the AER board to determine that the NAAQS accreditation program had value. We were told that they were well read on the history related to the Federation's concerns about NAAQS, yet we were asked on many occasions to articulate our concerns, which are well documented in the history. We explained that the entire NAAQS accreditation program is flawed and should be shut down. I urged that AER explain what value they find in specifically reviving NAAQS rather than simply building something new from the ground up. Although it was suggested a number of times that AER is starting over, no justification was given for why they are building on the previous NAAQS program, and no specifics were articulated for what role the National Federation of the Blind might play in the accreditation process. We were told that it was still early in the process, and they had fully intended to reach out to us. Keep in mind that we reached out to AER on October 30, a full 2 months after the August 31 correspondence to the AER membership, which stated, "Over the next few weeks, we will complete our assessment and make adjustments as necessary to strengthen the overall program." At many points in the conversation, it was stated that they want to move forward and wish not to dwell on the past. I explained to them that they chose to embrace the past by making a decision to carry on the NAAQS accreditation program, and that ignoring the history was offensive to the blind of America. To his credit, Mr. Tutt began the meeting by attempting to address some of the 13 questions I shared with him in advance. The most important question, why continue a failing accreditation program, remains unanswered, and certain questions were left open for the future such as the possibility that AER may seek to incorporate the requirement of NAC accreditation into state or federal law. After our meeting, I wrote to Mr. Tutt as follows. Dear Lou, thank you for the call today with you and Angela regarding AER's administration of the NAC accreditation program. I appreciate your attempt to address the questions we posed in our email of Tuesday, October 31. During our call, you explained that all existing NAC-accredited agencies will retain their accreditation under AER. You explained that the NAC standards were being revised and that they will be vetted by a committee of experts. You further explained that the accreditation process will be voluntary, will not be tied to membership in AER, and undue pressure will not be placed on agencies that choose not to seek accreditation. You left open the possibility for future legislative action, which may or may not tie funding at the state or federal level to successful NAC accreditation under AER. We advised you that AER is making a mistake by attempting to refresh the NAC accreditation program. We explained that the NAC accreditation is flawed in a number of ways, but especially in its lack of substantive engagement with direction by leaders of the National Federation of the Blind. We further emphasized that a better approach would be to start with a blank slate, building an accreditation program with clear ties to elected leaders of the blind. On a number of occasions, we asked what value the AER board found in NAC beyond what is provided by other accreditation programs. We never received a clear answer to the question except to learn that AER found value in the NAC accreditation program. A logic model was referenced, and it was suggested that an opportunity might emerge for us to learn more about the model that was used to make this decision. I have agreed that we would be willing to host a meeting in January to further discuss accreditation, assuming that AER comes prepared to explain how the organized blind movement will play a substantive role in the process and outcomes. We are prepared to engage in substantive conversations regarding accreditation in the blindness field, where it is needed, and what the measures of high performance might include. We are not prepared to talk about ways that the previous NAC accreditation can be improved. If the goal is to build something completely new or, in your terms, build the airplane while it is still on the ground, then we have the potential to make progress together, especially if you are prepared to detail the significant ways blind people will have influence in the process. If the goal is simply to remodel the plane that we have kept grounded for decades because of its inability to take blind people to new heights, I do not expect us to find more common ground in our next meeting. If you are prepared to meet in January based on my summary of the understandings of the meeting, please follow up with Beth Braun in my office. I again wish you the happiest of holiday seasons and a happy 2018. Sincerely, Mark A. Riccobono, President, National Federation of the Blind. Mr. Tutt responded saying that AER looks forward to meeting with the National Federation of the Blind in 2018. It is worth our speculating about what decisions will have already been made without us. AER began managing the NAC accreditation on July 1, 2017. They tell us they want us to be involved, but they made no effort to reach out to the Federation, and even after the first 6 months of AER's administration, we will have hardly any information about their plans. History may not repeat itself, but we are smart enough to recognize a familiar rhythm. The NAC accreditation has been harmful to blind people, has not improved agencies for the blind, and has perpetuated the myth that there are two classes in the blindness field, the first-class professionals and the second-class blind. The previous generations of the Federation were effective at putting this harmful accreditation system in its place. It is now up to the fourth generation to end it once and for all. Now is the time for us to put an end to this failed idea. Let AER know that it is not acceptable to create systems for agencies for the blind without the blind. Let AER know that the consumers matter and that we urge them to close down the NAC accreditation program once and for all. Let AER know that the blind are not opposed to accreditation itself, but we are opposed to repeating all of the sad songs of the past. Send an email to nac@aerbvi.org to voice your disappointment with AER. Respectfully let them know that we share the principle, nothing about us without us, and that it is time for NAC to go. You should also make your voice heard in social media by sending a tweet naming @AERBVI and using the hashtag GoodbyeNAC. Make your voice heard on Facebook at https://www.facebook.com/AERBVI. I do not know when another meeting with AER will take place. I do know that we will continue to seek ways to improve agencies for the blind by bringing an authentic consumer perspective to the leadership of those agencies. Today, the National Federation of the Blind works in partnership with many outstanding professionals and agency leaders. We are successful in raising expectations, and we have worked together to create the most dynamic programs for the blind ever imagined. We will continue to seek those partnerships and to raise expectations. The existence of NAC has never stopped us, and AER's attempt to recover a failing program will not stop us in the future. References: Why Accreditation Failed Agencies, and February 2003 Braille Monitor. Both links can be found at nfb.org/monitor-january-2018, no dashes needed.
1: 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Because low expectations create obstacles between blind people and our dreams. NFBRN, the National Federation of the Blind Radio Network.
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6: Loud clear.
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1: 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Okay, sorry, I got to start again. Hello, everyone, and welcome to the Nation's Blind Podcast. I am Melissa Cabono, and once again, I am here with the one, the only...
2: Often imitated, never duplicated, Anil Lewis. How you doing, Melissa?
1: I am doing great. You know, we had a little break for the summer. How did the summer treat you? Well, I mean, we had a break from the Nation's Blind. I didn't really have a break either, but you know, there anyway. How was your summer?
2: Yes. It was great. I had a national convention. Okay. That was a big highlight of my summer. But yeah, I have to admit, I had a really good summer. No complaints. Matter of fact, it was a thrilling summer. How about that?
1: A thrilling. Wow. Thrilling. Yeah. That's fantastic. I can't say mine was thrilling. It was. What was my summer? It was definitely contemplative. Okay. It was kind of full of changes. Yeah. It was full of new learning for, I think, kind of all of us. New experiences.
2: Yeah, that sounds thrilling. Sounds thrilling.
1: It was, but it was a little tiring. It wasn't really a relaxing summer, although I did not coordinate the Bell Academy, which I love the National Federation of the Blind Bell Academy with all my heart and soul. I was actually quite happy, however, not to be the coordinator for the NFB of Maryland this year, to let somebody else do it, to pass the torch, to see it being done and being done well, and to go and volunteer for a few days. And if there was a problem, just to know, that's not my problem. I don't have to worry about that. So that part was great.
2: That's a part when you evolve there, it does make your life that much easier to deal with. That's true.
1: That is true. So I hope all of you out there had wonderful, wonderful, thrilling, relaxing, contemplative, whatever the adjective could be, summers. Yeah. And we are here to talk about the national convention. I see what you did there. The convention, by the way, was a highlight of my summer also. It is every summer.
2: And hopefully many of our listeners had the opportunity to take advantage of that thrilling opportunity.
1: I really hope so. And we just heard the beginning of President Riccobono's banquet speech, him singing Live the Life You Want. And that's what we're going to talk about today. We're going to talk about the banquet speech and just kind of it's the highlight of our convention, but it's the highlight because it really helps us think and discover new ways of thinking about different things. So I'm excited, but I'm more excited that it's not just Anil and me that get to talk about this with you. We have two other people that are able to. So, Anil, would you like to introduce one of these great people?
2: I think the person I'd like to introduce probably feels that there may have been something else at convention that may have been a little more thrilling than the banquet speech itself.
1: We have our
2: Dr. Jacobus Tenbrook Award winner joining us today, a good friend of both of ours for many, many years, the director of the Colorado Center for the Blind, Miss Julie Deedon. How you doing, Julie?
3: I'm doing really well, and thank you so much for having me. It's an honor to get to be here today, and it was the biggest thrill of my life to realize that I was going to be the recipient of the Jacobus Tenbrook Award. I always listen very carefully each year as awards are being presented, and I always try to guess who's going to be receiving this award this year. And I am, again, so honored to be placed in the pool of all of the remarkable people that have received the Jacobus Tenbrook Award in the past. And so once I knew that it was me, I thought, oh, I better run up to the stage. I better get up there. And what an honor. And I just really appreciate everyone in the NFB and our NFB family.
2: Very well deserved. And I just feel thrilled that I have such a celebrity, you know, that we have such a celebrity here on our show. So
1: that's right. And for those that don't know, the Tenbrook Award is the highest honor that we bestow on our own members, people that have worked to change what it means to be blind every day and who really embody our philosophy in just the way that they live their everyday life. And again, very well deserved. And Julie, I do the very same thing. I always try to guess.
3: It's always fun to think about that. Yeah. I'm sitting in my office right now at the center, and I have the beautiful award on my wall.
2: Nice.
3: And I have had all our students and staff get to come and look at it also. So it means just so much to me.
2: Very nice. So, Melissa, would you like to introduce our other guest?
1: Sure. Well, we have a Kenneth Jernigan Convention Scholarship winner. This scholarship provides funding to support NFB members who want to attend a national convention for the first time. And so I'm going to let this person introduce himself. Aside from, I will say his first name is Wesley, but I want to make sure that I get his last name correct. So, Wesley, go ahead. Introduce yourself to everybody, please.
4: Thank you, Mrs. Riccobono. My name is Wesley Hillman. I am the president of the Central Arkansas chapter of the National Federation of the Blind, and I was blessed with receiving a Kenneth Jernigan scholarship this year to attend the National Convention in New Orleans, and it was a wonderful experience and an honor to be able to receive one of those scholarships.
2: Wow. Very nice.
1: Fantastic. So
2: I'm just so happy that we're able to offer that to people who've never been to a convention before, because I think that once they get to attend their first convention, then they'll be committed to making sure they get to attend subsequent ones. So I think that the Kenneth Jernigan First Time Convention Scholarship is a program that really helps build the National Federation of the Blind. So Wesley, pleasure to have you here. And it was nice to get to meet you, even though it was very briefly in New Orleans.
4: Yes, sir, that's correct. And I was very honored to meet Mrs. Riccobono's husband, President Riccobono, as well.
2: Very nice.
1: So let's go back to convention. Why don't we talk about our favorite part of this year's convention? Now, Julie, you know, maybe winning the Tenbrook Award was your favorite. Start with you. What was your favorite part as a first-time convention goer? Do you have a favorite, something that sticks out to you?
5: Melissa, you dropped off there. Can you?
1: Sorry.
2: I thought it was my computer. I didn't know. Okay, good.
1: Sorry. Okay, I will start again. So we all went to convention, and why don't we start the podcast by just talking in general about what our favorite part of this year's convention was. Julie, maybe you've already said it. I don't know. Maybe winning the Tenbrook Award was your favorite part. I wouldn't be surprised if that was the case. But Wesley, let's start with you. Did you have a favorite part of this year's convention? Something that sticks out to you as a first-time convention goer?
4: There are so many wonderful things that I can talk about attending my first NFB convention. I even gave a speech to my Toastmasters group about it.
2: Nice.
4: However, there are some highlights that stand out to me. First of all, being able to visit New Orleans for the first time, especially getting to visit one of the greatest museums that I've ever attended, especially with today's day being September 2nd, marking the end of World War II. Visiting the World War II Museum in New Orleans was a major highlight of my trip to convention, and I'm very thankful that the Louisiana affiliate worked with them to get tour guides and accommodations set up for any of us who wanted to visit the museum while in New Orleans. And another highlight to me was meeting so many people from all the other affiliates, some who I have met online, also getting to meet people who some of my friends know. For example, my friend Brittany up in the Northern New Jersey chapter of the NFB, I met her chapter president, Rick Fox, and his wife. And that was a real honor. And meeting the Michigan affiliate president, Robert Parsons, was amazing as well. Man, I could go on and on talking about all the different people I've met at convention.
2: Well, I love that you point out the things that you did, because many people call it our family reunion. So our nationwide family comes together and enjoys each other's company. I love the way that you already described that it's more than just the convention, you know, itself. We try to make sure, because many people, they save up, and this is really their vacation in addition to doing the work of the Federation. So it's nice that you point out that it is a well-rounded experience that has something for everyone. Very pleased.
4: Absolutely.
1: Definitely. Julie, how about you? What was all your favorite part?
3: So, you know, there's always so much. I love the intro to this podcast today, hearing President Riccobono sing Live the Life You Want, and just the energy that falls through the convention from the minute you walk in those doors to the hotel, to leaving at the end of it all. But one of my most favorite parts of every convention that I've attended is our presidential report, because that is the power of the National Federation of the Blind and the life. That's what we do. And I so get so much energy hearing President Riccobono talk about all the things that we've done in the past year and what it means to all of us. And this year, especially, Mary Whitmire was highlighted. And Mary Whitmire was a student here at the Colorado Center for the Blind. And I was part of working with Mary to get the conservatorship lifted away from her, and spoke with her mother several times, and really saw the transformation that Mary has made. And that is because of us, because of the National Federation of the Blind. And so that was my favorite part, was our presidential report. And as we all know, there's so many other pieces that we all just love.
2: That's nice that you capsulized that too, because as you're talking, I'm saying, yeah, nod in my head. Yeah, I agree. Absolutely.
1: <Me too.
2: laughs> I love all of that. The thing that I really love this year, I know it's kind of weird. Two things, if I may. One, and I thought we had done this on the podcast before, but this is during the virtual convention that Melissa and I shared. I really was pleased with the financial report. I know that sounds very different, right? Because very few people actually kind of enjoy the financial report. But I think this year, President Riccobono did it in such a way, and it wasn't just me, I heard other people say it too for the first time, that it really kind of resonated with our members in a way they really understood our fiscal standing. So that was very helpful. And then the other thing that I thought was so heartwarming to me was we had a fire alarm at convention. Luckily, there was no fire, but we didn't know that until, you know, maybe 5-10 minutes into the alarm. But we saw Federationists step up and put together the marshaling that would get people moving on out of the building. Many people were waiting for the hotel to make the announcement, which, you know, I understand that. But it was nice to see everybody step up and really kind of execute without any real prep or planning assistance to help everybody who was wanting to get out of the building, evacuate the building. So I think
1: definitely, I completely agree with you, Anil.
2: Is Melissa still on? Is that me or is Melissa lagging?
5: There's a lag there. She's still showing up here, but
2: okay.
1: I'm lagging really bad.
2: Yeah, you're really breaking up now.
1: I don't know why. I just.
2: You want to try to call
6: Melissa
2: in?
6: Melissa Riccobono, she/her has left the Melissa Riccobono.
2: So.
3: I have to say, Anil, I so agree with you about the alarm, because I was so impressed with how smoothly so many people left and how everything came together. And I was thinking that also. I don't ever remember having an alarm during general session before. And that's another testament to how well we just handle things.
2: Mm-hmm. And we're not going to take it for granted. I am sure we're going to put together we're going to put more attention to having a dedicated emergency response plan. But it's nice to know that people are really there stepping up. So I tell you what, why don't we take a pause for a message and then we'll come back. And Julie, we want to hear more about you. We kind of skated over the fact that you got the award, but we want people to understand who you are and why you were so deserving of that award. So let's just take a break for a quick message.
7: Anil, can you keep the part when you said in the beginning when you said let's pause for a message, because in the background I think there was some screen reader in the background.
2: Okay, that's why I restated it at the end.
7: That's
2: so I don't know if you're going to play the message so it'll be on the recording for Will to edit and that'll give Melissa a chance to get back, or how do you want to play this?
5: Well, I think what you did will work.
2: Does Danielle want to play the actual message she's going to have in this spot, or?
7: We're going to add the message later.
2: Okay, so we're just going to wait till Melissa gets back?
5: I think that's going to work. I think when Julie kicked in, that works. That was a nice response. Mm-hmm. I think it'll work in place of Melissa. And then, once she gets her.
2: That's why she got here. The Jacobus Timbrook Award. One of the reasons, yeah.
3: Things moving, right?
5: we can clear the whole, for the banquet, we clear in 5 minutes, you stand up, turn around and leave. So that's got to be our plan for a fire alarm as well.
3: Yes.
5: You know what I mean? Stand up, turn around.
2: Yeah. That's good. We should make sure that Mark uses that as the instructions when we finally put the plan together so no one will be stressed out. It'll be just like leaving to clear the room for a banquet, except you have to get out of the building, not just
5: true,
2: in the lobby.
5: True.
2: Yeah.
3: I had a scholarship finalist with me, and she was from Tunisia, and And so she was especially really, you can imagine the concern, because just growing up where she grew up with, a lot of violence and just a lot happening, she just attached herself right to me, and she was not going to let go until we left the building. But I was so happy that she was there and everything, and it all worked out, but she was really pretty frightened with the whole thing.
2: Mm. Yeah. Now,
6: Melissa Riccobono, /her has joined the meeting.
2: There's Melissa Riccobono, /her. I wonder why /her.
1: Guys.
2: Violent.
1: I'm on my phone now, so the quality won't be quite as good, but I'm hoping it's going to be a more stable connection, and I'll probably start moving toward the actual NFV building at some point so I can maybe take the next one on my laptop in the building where maybe the internet will be better. But anyway, I am back. I am here. I didn't know where you guys
2: So we went. We broke for the message. So if you want to bring us back from the message, now is when we give Julie time to talk about her history with the organization, et cetera.
1: Sure. And maybe I'll bring us back with my favorite part, since I didn't get to talk about my favorite part of convention. So, okay. Well, welcome back from that great message. Anil went to the message so quickly, which was wonderful, but I didn't get a chance to talk about my favorite part of convention. So let me just briefly say that I loved, first of all, how vulnerable President Riccobono was during this convention. He's really, I believe, grown into himself as a leader. I think he has his own style. Not that he hasn't before, but he really took some chances, showed a lot of emotion, and also took some chances with
8: doing the financial report in a different way than it's been done before. And, you know, just lots of successes with that. I also really love watching our daughters, Elizabeth and Oriana, make the NFB their own. So Elizabeth is really very excited to make popcorn in the presidential suite and help out in the presidential suite. She's often very shy, so it's really nice that she feels like this is a really good spot for her. And Oriana spoke at the blind parent group meeting, and I wasn't able to attend, but I heard many, many times how much parents enjoyed hearing from her, how honest she was, how much she just really was very free about giving her thoughts about what it's like having blind parents, what it's like being a blind kid, but more what it's like being a daughter of blind parents. And so that was just really cool. And she also worked at NFB camp again. She has such
2: personality too. I can see her. Yeah.
8: yes, she does. Yeah. She also worked at NFB camp, and that's really her, you know, her, I don't know. That's just where she belongs. So it's that, that part has been
2: I love
8: really
2: the way
8: fun.
2: That she helps officiate the white elephant, that we do around Christmas time. She's very dynamic. Yeah.
8: yes, she is. Yeah, she's great. So, anyway, that was my favorite part. But let's go on, because this podcast is not about me. It's about our participants. So Julie, you won this great Tenbrook Award, and we talked about that. It's a award that's given to people who have, been involved in the NFB for a while and who, have really, you know, helped us work on ways that we can all live the lives we want. Want to talk a little bit about your history with the NFB, when you got involved and how long you've been involved and the things that you've done over your years of involvement?
3: I would love to do that. So I began my journey in the NFB in actually 1978. I was 18 years old, and I was in college at the time, and I had always been blind, but really hid my blindness. I did not want anyone to know I was blind. I had just a little bit of vision. I didn't use a cane. I was a Braille reader, but I didn't use a cane, and I attempted to get by by memorizing the whole campus at CU Boulder. And obviously I didn't memorize it, and I had to drop a couple classes because it was late at night, couldn't see anything, and I really struggled. I really struggled with my own blindness and with my identity then, because as we all know as blind people, being blind is a part of who we are and it's part of our identity. But I didn't feel comfortable in any way as a blind person. And so I got connected to the National Federation of the Blind in Colorado, and I jumped in to everything almost immediately. I just love the people to start with, you know, people's kindness, people's hearts, people's openness and wanting to take me in, and them teaching me that it is respectable to be blind and that I could be proud to be a blind person. And so I joined the NFB at the most fun time you could ever imagine. So I had the opportunity to demonstrate against the National Accreditation Council, which is an organization that accredits agencies, that accredited agencies and schools, that were the most despicable agencies in the country, and sheltered workshops. And so every year we would go and demonstrate against NAC. And loved it so much. And my first year at convention, I had an opportunity to demonstrate against the FAA in Baltimore. And because we were getting our canes taken away from us on planes. And so you can imagine how much I just enjoyed all of the activism And knowing that collectively, we were changing the world. We were in the middle of it all. And so that's how I got involved. And my first convention was in Baltimore in 1978. And I have never, ever missed one convention, because the second I got involved, I just wanted to continue on. And thanks to all of the people in the NFB that brought me along. And I took some bringing along. I didn't use a cane for a while or anything like that. I wasn't that easy. I was still kind of fighting with myself on my identity.
2: It's important for us all to remember that we came from that space so that we can meet other people where they are, recognizing that we've been there before. Yes. So how did you evolve to becoming the director of this Colorado Center?
3: So I worked as a vocational rehabilitation counselor for many years. And I
2: didn't know that. I didn't know you were VR counselor.
3: I did. I really enjoyed it too, because it was really an opportunity to get people involved in programs and really provide just a lot of, counseling to them and everything as people were moving forward in their lives. And then what happened is Diane was thinking about stepping down as director, and I had an opportunity to travel to Poland with LCB and CCB staff members prior to me actually working at the Colorado Center for the Blind. So I went with everyone there.
2: Hold that thought, right? Just one quick minute, though. I just want to let people know the Diane you're talking about is Diane McJordan.
3: Thank you, Anil.
2: She founded the Colorado Center for the Blind. Such a wonderful woman. I love Diane. She was formerly our big door prize. Diane gave all the door prizes, but she's the one that founded the Colorado Center for the Blind. And she did a great job in mentoring you. And I'm sure she's extremely pleased with what you've done as her successor in that role.
3: Well, thank you. Thanks, Anil, for telling everyone who Diane McGeorge is. I feel like I'm talking extra fast today. So also I wanted to mention Diane was actually here today for our senior group. So I got to see her today. And so I, as a vocational rehab counselor, I actually sent students to the Colorado Center. And then I had an opportunity. I was the president of the National Federation of the Blind of Denver, and I was very much involved in the NFB since from the very beginning. And then when Diane McGeorge decided to step down, I began working here at the center. Mm. And I started working in 1997, actually. And then I became the director in March of 1999.
2: Nice.
8: Wow. And that's a long time.
2: Tremendous job.
8: Yes, absolutely. Absolutely. You were my boss. My boss's boss. I guess I had a couple different bosses.
3: Yeah, but, we were lucky, Melissa, to have you assist us.
8: Well, I loved it. It was great.
3: Two of our summer programs.
8: I learned more those summers, I think, than almost anywhere else. It's trial by fire, but it's a good
3: thing. That's right.
2: That sounds like that could be a podcast in itself.
8: My gosh.
3: It could be.
8: Yes, it could. Is there a milestone at the center, Julie, that you're particularly proud of or that you're looking forward to? Is there something you're, going forward to try to do? And then we'll go back and do what you were going to do.
3: So we have so many milestones for the time that I've been here, but I was thinking about what maybe one milestone is. And we had several years ago, the National Council of State Agencies Serving the Blind had their meeting here, their conference here, and they wanted to come to tour the Colorado Center for the Blind. Nice. And I was thinking about that because we know that when we started our centers, it was so difficult, and no one ever thought that blind people really, that we could be in charge of ourselves and that we could run our own programs. But when the conference was here, everybody that attended the conference wanted to come to tour our center. So we arranged transportation for everyone. We gave everybody tours. And just so that our listeners know, the participants in the National Council of State Agencies Serving the Blind, they are directors of agencies for the blind, for vocational rehabilitation agencies around the country. And so I just felt very validated that they wanted to learn about the way in which we provide training and what we do here, especially remembering from where we came to where we are now. And so that is one milestone. And again, there's just so many, but that's something that really has struck me.
2: Nice. So let's turn our attention to Wesley. This is one of those things we say, tough act to follow. But I love the fact that we're setting high expectations, and I'm loving that we're catching Wesley at the beginning of his evolution within the Federation. So, Wesley, can you tell our listeners a little bit about when you joined and why you joined?
4: Yes, sir. I would be honored to, Anil. My adventure so far with the NFB has definitely been very different than Julie's. And I do want to say thank you to all of those who have paved the way for myself and the younger generation of individuals getting involved in the Federation. But my time, I always grew up hearing about the NFB and the Federation and all. However, I really did not consider really getting involved in the NFB until just a few years ago. It was right after I finished my term serving on the board for the Alumni Association for the Arkansas School for the Blind. And I was trying to figure out something else to get involved in. And I kept seeing all these posts from friends of mine about the NFB. And so I reached out to some of them, such as Kyle and Cindy Kuiper, and they helped me out with getting involved in the Central Arkansas chapter. And I joined up with the NFB at the end of 2022, and I have attended the 2023 all the way through this year's state conventions here in Arkansas. And like I told the group whenever I gave my State of the Chapter address this past state convention that we had in Bentonville, Arkansas, back in the spring, if you would have told me I would be the chapter, the Central Arkansas chapter, even just a year ago, I would have thought, whoa, I couldn't really see that happening. However, that's just what the Lord has me, God has placed me in, being responsible for. And, I'm very thankful to be in that position. And I'm very thankful for the team that I have to work with in my chapter, with individuals like Cindy Scott Hausman and others.
2: Nice. You mentioned Kyle. I think Kyle and Cindy moved to Texas. He's the chapter president in Texas now. So he's planting seeds and continuing to go like around the country. So that's good.
4: Absolutely. The Heart of Texas chapter they just started.
2: Yeah. Did the NFB change your perspective around blindness, or once you found us as a family, did your perspective around blindness change?
4: Well, the thing is, Anil, is that I was very fortunate to grow up in a family with other blind individuals, and I was encouraged throughout my life, even before getting involved in the Federation, to not let blindness stop me from living the life that I wanted. And so whenever I joined up with the Federation, just since I've been a part of it, it has really sharpened my motivation to get out here and to live the life that I want to live. And I've done so much since being involved in the Federation. I've been traveling. I've gone to D.C. a couple of times. I have gone rappelling. And it has been really neat to be able to do advocacy work. I have met with some of the representatives from Congress on blindness issues and visited the White House. So I've been
2: doing
4: my first Comic-Con.
2: Wow. Year. Very nice. Yeah, I find that there's two ways. One, people who find the Federation and realize, wow, life is completely different than what society had made me believe. My future is so much brighter. And then there are others who are, where has this organization been? This is exactly how I felt. And I thought I was the only one that felt this way. So it seems like you were more of the latter, but so glad that you're dedicating your time and energy to continue to build the Federation so we can create more opportunities for blind people to have the similar experience that you've had.
4: It's been a great confidence booster, and I'm very thankful to have people surrounding me who encourage me and who are positive influences on my life.
2: Nice. You talked a little bit in the beginning about your first time convention experience. Anything you want to add to that before we move on?
4: Well, all the great food I had in New Orleans was wonderful. And the Independence Market and Exhibit Hall was really neat too. I was very impressed with all the vendors that we had and being able to help out in the Independence Market. That was really neat getting to.
2: And we were maxed out. There were many other exhibitors and vendors that wanted to be there, but we just didn't have enough space. It was amazing.
4: Wow, that's awesome.
2: Yeah. So knowing our truth was the theme. Knowing our truth as blind people was the theme, especially around President Rick Obono's banquet speech. So, Julie, you were talking earlier, you know, about your role in the Colorado Center for the Blind, directing those programs and services there. How do you instill the values of knowing our truth to your students?
3: So I think that it's definitely a process that I see for our students. And for all of us in so many ways when we're dealing with being blind, being a blind person and the things that we see happen each day, if you get grabbed on the street or something like that because somebody thinks they know where we want to go, when we are the ones that know exactly where we're going. So with our students, it is so much fun working with each student and teaching them about the fact that they can feel comfortable and proud to be a blind person. It is often bringing people along. We have so many students that come to us and maybe they've never even used a cane before and they've really haven't even thought through how they feel about themselves as a blind person. They've hidden their blindness. And so getting even having our students, every single student using a cane all day, every day and gaining that comfortability, but also that belief in themselves. Our cane really symbolizes that for all of us, I feel. Talking with our students, getting them involved with things, pushing them along, thinking that, you know, sending somebody out on an independent route. And, you know, I've had people come into my office and they're crying and they say, I don't think I can do this. I'm not ready for this. And their travel instructor has already told them they're going, but they stop by my office hoping that maybe I'll say, oh, you don't have to go. It's okay. And then they say, no, you can do this.

0: else, and it allowed me to focus on the training, right, and learning what I needed to learn.
1: I think it's so helpful. It makes all the difference in the world.
0: Yeah, and that speaks to, on a fundamental level, President Rick Obono talked about it in the banquet speech, because he will talks about it in all of our banquet speeches, because it's the power of our organization coming together, the collective action that we exert. Do you find that being one of the other kind of learnings that many of the students experience?
1: So I love the speech that President Rick Obono gave, and I love the parable of the elephant and how disconnected everybody was, and really how it made blind people look like we're incapable of figuring anything out and handling anything. And then the second parable, the rewritten parable, was so much fun. I love that they're all working together and they're all looking at a piece of the elephant, and then they're coming together and they're drawing a map. It just came together so nicely in that collective action. And so I was thinking about that, because at the end of our summer program this year, our students, our teenagers, always have, they do a skit. And so this year, our teenagers, their skit was about how their canes disappear. And they're all together on the stage and they're panicked. My cane is gone. My cane is gone. My cane is gone. What are we going to do? And it made me so happy, because first of all these teenagers, it seemed like they really loved having their canes. Mm-hmm. But then the fact that they did this skit on this, my cane is gone, my cane is gone. And then they all got together and said, we have to find our canes. We will go together to look for them. And it was just, they were talking about cardinal directions. Do we go north? Do we go east? And it was just such nice. Similar to the speech of President Rick Obono, but, you know, the power. Everyone working together is so much fun.
0: So you mentioned a parable. Let's dissect that a little bit. Let's listen to a little clip from the original parable, and then we'll come back and talk about it.
2: Okay. Sharing now. 1 second. Let me make sure my sound is on. Okay. It's on.
3: We will consider what to do with the parable.
2: Did everyone hear that?
0: Yes. It sounds like it's sped up, though. Is that good?
2: Yeah, I did. Yeah. Purposely speed it up.
0: Okay.
2: Yeah. Okay.
4: Yeah. And I am in the building working on getting connected to my computer. Oh, sorry. Okay.
3: We will consider what to do with the parable of the blind men and the elephant as a means of rallying the collective action that is called for in this moment in our history. If you are not familiar with the parable, let me offer you a very short overview. A group of blind men heard that a strange animal known as the elephant had recently been brought to their town. None of the men were aware of the animal or what it was like. Their curiosity excited, they ventured together to examine the elephant by touch. The first person, whose hand landed on the trunk, said, "It is much like a thick snake." The next man, who happened to touch the elephant's ear, shared that he believed it to be much like a type of fan. Another, whose hand first found the elephant's leg, said, "The elephant is a pillar, like a tree trunk." The man who found the elephant's side exclaimed that it was like a wall. Meanwhile, another man found its tail and thought of it like a rope. The final man felt its tusk and described it as being firm, smooth, and like a spear. There are those who will claim that it is the ultimate message of the parable that matters. But think for a moment about what that requires. To achieve this enlightenment, you must first accept, internalize, and know to be true that blind people are by their nature and circumstance foolish. The very basis of the parable requires it. Is it not ironic that a story meant to convey the perils of narrow understandings, misconceptions, and stubborn adherence to one's own limited experience would so thoroughly underestimate the true capacity of blind people? The ending of the parable and

0: its intended meanings have a number of variations. Nearly every version plays on the misconception that blind people are inherently limited in their understanding of the world. In one stark example, one of the blind men describes the elephant as soft and squishy when he encounters not the elephant itself, but what it left behind. In fairness, there are variations of the story in which the blind men start listening to each other and cooperating to understand the entirety of the elephant. However, the popular narrative ends with a non-blind hero entering the scene and describing the entirety of the elephant, the conclusion being that all of the blind men are wrong. Sight is right. After all, historically, this parable has been shared through the words and understandings of non-blind people, not the blind themselves. But we know a different truth.
1: Yeah, that could have been stopped at any given moment to highlight some of the problems. I do like the fact that he pointed out the irony that this parable, which is supposed to be able to speak to something, actually does a disservice to blind people. And then the attempt at humor around this is squishy. Yeah, I think in this instance, it's one of those, well, you know what? I'm sorry. I got carried away. I got caught in the moment. It's not about what I think. We'd like to know what you guys think. So, Wesley, why don't you start? What do you think about this parable?
2: I thought it was a very good parable. I thought it was really a great way, just the whole speech in general and playing off of the elephant idea. I thought it was really neat, especially when you consider how with different people, when you go and look at an elephant and all, of course, you're going to feel different parts of it, you know, how large a animal the elephant is. And especially like if the people are not working together, I mean, that can really, give everybody a different perspective.
1: Yeah, I think starting with this original parable and flipping to the rewritten parable, which we'll also share, did exactly make that point. And I think that it's important for us to challenge, those things that society seems to be mainstays in a way that shows them how harmful the language that they're using and the examples that they're using can be for blind people. How about you, Julie?
3: I think that, this parable and so many other things that have been written and the way in which society can treat blind people and low expectations, that it's really easy for us as blind people to fall into that trap mm-hmm. of not having high expectations and not knowing that we can figure things out and that we can take charge. I like the beginning because it's like they were so curious. They wanted to see what this was. And then at the end, it's just all fizzles down to, well, they never figured it out and they didn't really see the elephant. And, that's what we want to dispel with everyone that we work with that doesn't, it's not that way. It is, there's so many things that out in our world that make people feel that they can't handle things or they can't compete or they can't live full lives.
1: Yeah, and that's why I thought it was masterful to use this in the way that he did. So let's take a listen to the rewritten parable.
0: They say that we should reject.
4: They're going to hear that?
1: Yes.
4: Okay.
0: And while some may say that we should reject the parable based on its known misrepresentations of the truth, I say we should reclaim it and use it as a tool reflecting our truth. Here then is my attempt at rewriting the parable based on the experience of the National Federation of the Blind.
5: The Blind Explorers and the Elephant. A group of blind travelers, all ages and genders, arrived in a village where the people spoke in awe of a strange and magnificent creature, an elephant. Rather than speculate, the group decided to investigate for themselves. While some of the blind people were nervous, They trusted the more experienced travelers.
6: Let's not just touch it randomly,
5: said Amina, a thoughtful woman with a knack for orientation.
6: Let's ask good questions, make observations, and compare notes.
5: They agreed on a plan. Using the structured discovery method, each person explored the elephant systematically. They moved with intention, asked questions, and examined multiple parts: trunk, tusks, ears, legs, tail, belly, and back. Carlos, feeling the long, flexible trunk, remarked,
7: It moves like a strong hose, but it's warm, and its skin is textured.
5: Maya, crouched near a massive foot, noted,
8: This leg feels like a pillar, but it ends in a padded, round base.
5: David climbed carefully with help and said,
9: Up here, it's wide and flat. I think I'm on the back.
5: Lynn, exploring an ear, said,
10: It's huge and thin. It fans out like a blanket, waving in the breeze.
5: Jabari, examining the tusks, added,
11: These are smooth and curved, like polished horns.
5: Afterward, they sat together in the shade.
7: I think I understand only part of it,
5: said Carlos.
7: But hearing what you all have experienced will help me build a better picture.
8: Yes,
5: said Maya.
8: It's not a snake, or a wall, or a fan. It is an elephant, and it is all those parts and more.
5: Together, they built a shared understanding that none could have formed alone. They drew a detailed map, created a tactile model, and even taught others in the village what they had learned. The villagers, amazed, asked, How did you figure it out?
6: We explored,
5: said Amina.
6: We asked questions, shared what we learned, and listened to each other. We cannot wait for opportunities to come to us. We must seize the moment, even when it is uncertain. That's how discovery works.
12: Audio. Can I just say that the elephant sound is still my favorite part of that, along with Jabari's performance.
1: Yeah,
12: that
1: voice acting from Jabari, right, that was over the top. I mean, that's
12: really good. Perfect, now, perfect enunciation.
1: The voice narration, though, that was really stellar.
12: Well, thank you.
1: Yeah,
12: it was really fun to put together. I felt really honored that I had a little. People always think, "Oh, you're married to the president. You must know." No, I don't usually know. And so it was really cool to have a little bit of a little glimpse into what part of the banquet speech was going to be about.
1: Yeah, and you kept it a secret. Good for you.
12: I did.
1: Again, but I love the masterful way that President Carbono flipped that old narrative into, what do we call it, reclaiming our narrative? Or?
12: Yes, reclaiming our truth. And why do we think this is important? I mean, I have some thoughts, but, again, why, Wesley and Julie, do you think it's important for us to kind of promote this truth to society instead of the other truth?
3: Well, this truth is the truth. So it's rewriting that narrative and educating everybody around us about our capabilities and teaching them. You know, every day we're out there teaching people about who we are as blind people, and it's just so critical. And we talk a lot about that with our actions. It's all about our actions too, in teaching others, but it also in rewriting the narrative, it's instilling the belief that we have it for blind people and that we want others to gain that belief in themselves. It's just so necessary. And so we've got to be rewriting all these narratives. And I have to say, I did love the, everybody, all of you that were in that.
1: It was so fun
3: to have you guys as part of the speech. Yeah, Jabari, you did great, and of course, the voice narrative.
13: I would have to piggyback off of what Julie said. I mean, everything just, it really shows, and especially being a volunteer at the Clinton Presidential Center and following, just listening to some of President Clinton's speeches and all, President Rick Abono's speech reminded me of some of those, and just with the elephants and all, with everybody coming together, we really do accomplish more when we all come together. You know, whatever differences we have, no matter what our gender is, no matter what our political affiliations are, sexual orientation, religious views, whatever it is, we can all accomplish so much if we just come together and, you know, we work together. We can come up with some great solutions to solve many problems that we face as blind people. And it really shows with the legislation we're trying to get through Congress.
1: It was powerful. Definitely. Federico Bono says we can't reject the narrative, that we have to rewrite the narrative because there are blind people that are still there. And if we just reject them out of hand, then we can't bring them along. And I love the title of the parable. And the second, it's explorers, you know,
3: so
1: we have to get people to be more explorers than being, you know, subservient and just sedentary. Get them out there and really exploring and claiming their lives. Then the last piece, I love this. So in the first parable, it's all men. No one complained about women weren't represented in the first narrative. But in the Explorer version, not only was it men and women, it was diversity. Just like Wesley was saying, it shows that it took a diverse group of individuals willing to explore it and work together to make the difference. And I think that in itself is the essence of the Federation.
12: And I love the part. I love when Carlos says, I think I understand only part of it. But now listening to all of you, I have a better understanding. And I don't know, that hit me stronger today than any other. And I mean, I've listened to this many, many, many, many times to get it edited just right. That really hit me today, that we're all there on our various journeys. We only understand, you know, small parts of things sometimes, but it's really when we go into our communities and really dig deeper and ask questions and hear and really listen to what other people have to say, what their experiences have been. That's really when we understand more. And Wesley, just so beautifully, you talked about teamwork and how you as the chapter president have such a great team behind you. To me, that's what it all just comes together beautifully, just perfectly.
13: Yes, ma'am. I tell my group all of the time, and sorry, I'm outside about to get on paratransit, and that's why you hear the stuff in the background, but I do want to say that I tell my group all the time, I could not do what I do without all of your help. None of us can do what we do without each other's help. It takes a village.
3: Nope, national.
12: It definitely does. So we asked our followers on social media what their thoughts. Sorry, we asked our followers on social media what their thoughts were on the revised parable, and I've got to share this one. Cindy from Arkansas said she loved getting to hear this again because it was actually posted on Facebook, so you know the people could listen to it again. This theme shows how teamwork and cooperation work better than complete independence. I appreciate this mode, and you know, amen to that.
1: Yeah. Yeah. We encourage all of our listeners to take the time to go back and listen to the banquet speech. There's much more to be received from it than what we've discussed here on the podcast.
12: Mm-hmm. Definitely. You can get that. There'll be a link to it in our show notes, but there's also going to be the banquet speech will be in the Braille Monitor. And so, you know, make sure you read the Braille Monitor. The presidential report will be there too, all the other convention highlights. So, and then definitely, if you don't know much about the Colorado Center for the Blind, the link for their website is in our show notes as well. Please check out the Colorado Center for the Blind. It is a wonderful training center, which works every day to truly, truly change the lives of blind students that come to the center. And blind youth all the way up through blind seniors.
3: And I do love our sister center also, Louisiana Center for the Blind.
12: Of course.
1: Yes. As a proud Louisiana Center graduate, lovely. If you do take the time to listen to the banquet speech, we'd love to hear your thoughts. Please feel free to share them with us at the Nation's Blind Podcast. Did you have something else before I close out here, Melissa?
12: I didn't, but I think Wesley might have.
1: Wesley?
13: Yeah, I have never had the honor of visiting Colorado, but I look forward to visiting one day and touring the center. I have toured the Louisiana Center years ago, but I'd love to go back and see the place. We actually have one of our people from here in Arkansas attending, so
2: Very happy about that.
3: You're always welcome. Everyone's always welcome to come visit. We'd love to have you.
1: So with this, we're encouraging everyone to rewrite the narrative. And until next time, just remember, you can live the life you want.
12: Blindness is not what holds you back.
1: All right, Will.
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15: Let the Medals Jingle by Tanya L. Valletta. Tanya Valletta is a superb gymnast. She has also found and come to realize the importance of the National Federation of the Blind. Here is what she has to say about both. I remember how surprised I was when during my eighth grade year, a fellow student in my Spanish class approached me and said admiringly, "Hey, I was doing some research and I found a picture of you in National Geographic World magazine. I didn't know you used to do gymnastics." My mom has collected all the newspaper articles about me since I was 3 years old. They are tangible proof that being blind, let alone a blind gymnast, is a big deal to the rest of the world. But it was not the numerous articles, the swell of being notorious, the people who said, "You've inspired me so much," or the medals and ribbons that I loved so dearly. It was being a gymnast. Mr. Rolch was the coach who agreed to take me into his gym and teach me gymnastics when I was 7 or 8 years old. I had never taught a blind gymnast before, he told me later, so I was hesitant and a bit skeptical when your mom called me and asked me to teach you. But when your mom brought you over and I took you down into the gym to test you out, I decided it was worth the challenge to take you on as a pupil. He had a deep, powerful voice that I was drawn to because it said, "I expect 100% grit from you, and if you don't give it to me, I will be disappointed." At the same time, his voice was gentle and reassuring. He never hesitated to correct me, and he had a not-so-subtle way of telling me when he knew I was cheating him out of valuable time by slacking off. I rejoiced at every compliment I got from him, for he gave them only when my performance was nearly perfect enough to merit them. Mr. Rolch was a demanding coach, and a darn good one. Those of us on the team who appreciated gymnastics as both a sport and an art, just as Mr. Rolch did, gave him every ounce of strength and determination that we had, and he, in the course of a few years, transformed us from hesitant, clumsy little marionettes into gymnasts. The Rolch's gym was built into their basement, and to get to it, you had to walk down a steep, spiraling sidewalk that curled around the house and led straight to the door of the upper deck of the gym. Up there, we all pulled off our sweatsuits and socks, tossed our shoes against the wall, and scampered down the 13 planked stairs onto the floor mats below. The gym had its own smell, which I came to automatically associate with the sweat of grueling workouts and the sweet, paralyzing exhaustion that always accompanied them. I quickly became addicted to the anesthetic effect of the draining workouts, so much so that whenever I entered the gym, even before I had stripped down to my leotard, I could feel tender, invisible fingers gently massaging and stretching my muscles in preparation for the next 2 hours of leap, tumble, and swing. My first victory in gymnastics came when I turned my first cartwheel. Someone had tried to show me what a cartwheel looked like by using a Barbie doll, but I could not understand. In my 8-year-old mind, I was a little girl, not a doll, and I was not able to imagine my body manipulating itself the way the doll moved in the hands of my coach. For weeks, maybe even months, I tried mechanically to turn a cartwheel, putting down slowly first one hand, then the other hand, then one foot, then the other foot. I felt like a long-limbed gorilla slapping the mat with my hands and clumping with my feet as I tried to force my body to turn itself properly. Then one day it happened without my even trying. In fact, that must have been why it happened. All of a sudden, I found myself sliding smoothly through the air and landing in the same position I'd started in. I knew as soon as I landed that this was how a cartwheel was supposed to feel. I still did not understand exactly how I'd done it, much less what it looked like, but I did know what one felt like, and that was all that mattered. The next challenge was to train myself to do a straight cartwheel, so I turned wheel after wheel using the crack between the mats as my guiding line. It took the horse a while, but finally it learned to pull the cart straight down that line. The floor X, short for floor exercise, was my second favorite event. I didn't like doing balance beam because I couldn't keep myself from falling off. And because I could not run straight down the 30-foot runway to the vault, I could not build up enough power to hurl myself over it. But the floor, I especially liked its more modern version, the spring floor that was carpeted and bounced slightly when you fell on it, for me consisted of gravity, the expanse of flatness, and the infinite space above it, through which I could leap and twist and somersault to my soul's content. Truly, to be off the ground, buoyed up in air, restrained by nothing and surrounded by an exhilarating nothingness for just an instant, is the sweetest liberation I have ever known. For that reason, my favorite move on the floor was the double front handspring, because keeping my body in constant motion during those 3 to 4 seconds electrified me every time I did one. I would launch onto my right foot as though I were skipping. Then after my left foot hit the ground once, I lunged forward and boxed the floor with open palms as my feet sailed in an arc over my head and landed in front of my hands, which sprang from the floor, rocking me forward into a standing position once again. I would then repeat the move, except this time without the skipping start, because the momentum of the first handspring catapulted me into the second handspring. For the record, I admit that throughout my 6 years as a gymnast, I had to work extremely hard at being both flexible and graceful. However, when it came to the floor and the uneven bars, I was the queen of brute strength and aggression. The two bars levitated in space, the gravity, the nothingness, and the expanse of flatness were all my subjects, and I forced them to work as hard for me as I did for them. My favorite event, as well as my best, was the uneven bars. I received my highest score ever, an 8.25, doing a Class 4 bar routine. Other coaches worked with me on floor, beam, and vault, but when it came time to work on the uneven bars, Mr. Rolch was my coach to the exclusion of all other coaches and assistant coaches. When he realized that I loved the bars the best and was strong and daring enough to take them on, he dedicated himself to the challenge of helping me to perfect my bar routine. Gradually, yet unmistakably, the bars ushered themselves into the center of the gym as I visualized it, and I, the bars, and Mr. Rolch pressed on toward ultimately unachievable perfection. At my first gymnastics meet, I did only my bar routine because it was my best and most practiced. I remember that day well. The rest of the team was already at the meet doing their other three routines. It wasn't yet time to join them, so Mom dropped me off at the Rolch's house. Mr. Rolch met me at the door and took me through his house and downstairs into the gym. There he helped me warm up on the bars and run through a few routines so I would be ready at the meet. Then we went back upstairs. I dressed and we sat outside on his porch drinking lemonade. I don't remember what we said, but I know that I felt loved and protected sitting with Mr. Rolch on his porch. We then drove to the meet and I did my routine. I was scared, but I made it through and got a score of 6.65. My coach was happy with that score. A few years passed, and I turned 11 on May 13, 1985. I was a fifth grader, and school was almost over. Sometime before that, a friend had told me, my mom, and Mr. and Mrs. Rolch about a national sports competition for the blind that happened every year during the first week of June. This year, Nationals, sponsored by USABA, the United States Association for Blind Athletes, would be held in Trenton, New Jersey. By now, my bar routine had improved considerably, along with my other three routines. I now competed all around, doing all four events in the meets I went to. So my coach, my mom, and I talked it over briefly and decided that I should go to New Jersey. Soon I was sitting quietly in the back seat of the Rolch's car as we drove north. My parents followed the next day. On the morning of the competition, I was more terrified than I had ever been in my entire life. I felt sick to my stomach, and I could hardly swallow the chocolate milk Mr. Rolch told me I had to drink. All had gone well in practice, but now was the real thing, my one and only chance to prove myself to all those who would be watching, including my parents. Floor, beam, and vault came and went in a haze. I fell off the beam 4 times, and set a national record with my score on the floor exercise. Then came the uneven bars. I was psyched, I was ready, and I was scared. There was one move in the routine I was particularly worried about. It was the hardest move in the routine, and if I didn't get the timing absolutely right, I would miss it completely. Perching on the low bar facing forward, I would do a single-leg shoot-through to straddle the bar, then reverse grip and raise myself from off the bar to circle swiftly around it. This move was called a mill-circle catch, because in mid-rotation, I would let go of the low bar about 7/8 of the way around to reach for the high bar. If I let go too early or too late, I wouldn't catch the bar, and Mr. Rolch would have to touch me to keep me from falling. If he touched me, the judges would deduct half a point from my score. We had practiced this move hundreds of times, and I knew I could do it perfectly. But would I? Or would I clam up and not let go at all? I was up. I splashed chalk on my hands and positioned myself standing on the mat in front of the low bar. I touched the bar, saluted the judge, and began my routine. It was swift, tight, and powerful. Pausing not even for an instant, I shot my leg through to straddle the low bar, reversed grip, raised myself off the bar, and whap! I had done it. I had caught the high bar. The audience gasped in a hushed voice, and I heard my dad exclaim in astonishment, for he had never seen me compete before. I finished my routine, and Mr. Rolch hugged me as the applause raged and surrounded me with its love. As I stood on the top level of the makeshift platform with one girl standing below me to my right and another below me to my left, I cautiously lifted my hands to my neck and felt the thick, wide ribbons that cascaded down my chest. There were 5 medals spread out just below my chest, 4 gold and 1 silver. I had won the first place all-around medal, which meant that I was now the reigning national champion blind gymnast. I kept smiling while pictures were snapped of me with the second and third place winners. It was so wonderfully easy to smile. As we all left the gym victoriously, the medals at my chest began to jingle rhythmically as I walked. After a few steps, I put my hand over them to quiet them, because I was afraid that the people walking with me would think I was being obnoxious. "Tanya," my friend exclaimed jubilantly, "take your hand away." "For goodness sake, let those medals jingle." The others agreed heartily, so I removed my hand, and the medals at my chest began to swing and bounce wildly with a glorious chink, chink, chink. The Blind Athletes Competition was my first encounter with a national organization involved with blind people. More recently, I have come to be a part of the National Federation of the Blind. After being urged by my friends to attend the national convention, I decided that the most godly and appropriate thing for me to do would be to attend with an open mind and heart. To my great surprise and delight, as I met one federationist after another, I encountered blind people who were friendly, polite, and confident in their own abilities. And I noticed other characteristics of federationists that impressed me very much. Most notably, I observed a contagious enthusiasm and energy, together with a strong, binding sense of commitment to bettering the position of blind persons in society. I found myself compellingly attracted to this group of people who shared my enthusiasm and willingness to work hard to accomplish set goals. So I decided to join the National Federation of the Blind and to search for ways to use my own special gifts and abilities to further the independence, goals, and aspirations of all blind people. There are many ways to let the medals jingle. Caption: Tanya L. Valletta, ready for whatever the future holds. End of caption.
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0: United States Department of Justice sues Uber for $125 million, by Chris Danielson. A photo appears on the page, the caption, Chris Danielson. On October 15, 2024, members of the National Federation of the Blind and our allies protested denials of rideshare service to guide dog users and other blind and deafblind people in front of both Uber and Lyft's headquarters facilities in San Francisco. There have been significant developments since then, including the rollout by both companies of features allowing guide dog or service animal users to voluntarily self-identify to facilitate a more streamlined reporting and follow-up process. At the same time, Federationists have continued to report violations not only to the companies, but to the U.S. Department of Justice, DOJ, Civil Rights Division. The reports to the Justice Department have now borne fruit. On September 11, 2025, DOJ filed a lawsuit in the United States District Court for the Northern District of California against Uber under Title III of the Americans with Disabilities Act, ADA. The complaint focuses on the denial of rides to blind and deafblind people who use guide dogs and extends to other service dog users and wheelchair users. DOJ says that it brings the action based on reasonable cause determinations that Uber has engaged in a pattern or practice of discrimination against people with disabilities, and that a person or group of persons has been discriminated against, and that Uber's discrimination raises an issue of general public importance. The lawsuit seeks court orders to stop the discrimination and $125 million in compensatory damages for individuals who have reported discrimination, as well as civil penalties of up to $100,000 per violation. The 90-plus page complaint is sweeping, and many of its details are distressing to read. It describes how Uber and its drivers have routinely refused service, imposed illegal surcharges and cleaning fees, and failed to modify policies that would accommodate riders' disabilities. It alleges that Uber knew of these problems but failed to take preventive measures such as adequately training drivers, monitoring compliance, or providing meaningful relief to those harmed. It cites instances where there is evidence that drivers remained on Uber's platform even after flagrantly violating riders' rights. The DOJ details many harrowing incidents. Blind riders like Michael May and Ryan Dorr faced repeated denials after informing drivers they traveled with guide dogs, causing anxiety and missed appointments. Deafblind rider Valerie Hyatt endured drivers calling her service animal filthy and deliberately engaging in intimidating and frightening behaviors, such as taking detours, making unnecessary and unplanned stops, playing loud music, and accusing her of lying about her disabilities. After being denied multiple rides and missing his flight, veteran Jason Ludwig, who uses a service dog to help with his walking, balance, and daily tasks, had to endure a 16-hour drive in a rental car, which aggravated his chronic back pain to the point where he could not stand or walk when he arrived home and had to remain in bed and miss work for 5 days. Despite the considerable expense of the missed flight and rental car, Uber's insulting solution was to offer Mr. Ludwig a $15 ride credit. Wheelchair users like a 7-year-old boy identified as J.E. and medical physicist Kingsley Joseph repeatedly experienced drivers refusing to transport them because the drivers claimed they could not stow a collapsible wheelchair in their vehicles, even in cases where the vehicle was obviously large enough. J.E.'s mother noted that these experiences, as well as insensitive and intrusive questions from drivers, caused her son to have more depression and anxiety about his disability and to become reluctant to travel. Riders with inflexible prosthetic limbs, like Elizabeth Lawrence, were denied the simple accommodation of sitting in the front seat for more legroom. The complaint further alleges that Uber discouraged complaints by limiting account credits for riders who repeatedly faced discrimination and subsequently sought refunds. It also alleges that Uber failed to share the outcomes of investigations, leaving victims without recourse and allowing violating drivers to continue operating. It notes the rollout of the self-identification feature, which it says occurred after Uber was notified of the DOJ investigation leading to this enforcement action, but alleges that this has had little to no effect on denials. Persistence and patience pay off. This lawsuit is the culmination of years of effort by the National Federation of the Blind to spur DOJ action. Our long quest for justice is the reason that President Mark Riccobono and our national leadership requested that riders report discrimination to DOJ, as well as through our rideshare survey and to Uber and Lyft directly. We know that reporting can be tedious and time-consuming, especially considering that discrimination persists, but we now know for sure that DOJ is listening and accumulating evidence to take Uber to court. The lawsuit represents our collective effort, but our government can bring pressure to bear on Uber that simply was not available to any individual or even to the Federation as an organizational plaintiff. $125 million is a substantial number, and it is undoubtedly focusing Uber's attention and drawing the notice of Lyft and other rideshare providers as well. Pursuant to its specific powers under the ADA, DOJ is also seeking a civil penalty of $50,000 for a first violation and $100,000 for each subsequent violation to vindicate the public interest in eliminating disability discrimination. To reduce the possible civil penalties, Uber needs to show that it has made or is making good faith efforts to end the discrimination. Money aside, it is in Uber's interest to take much more aggressive action than it has so far to finally stop the denials. A call to ongoing action. This historic lawsuit underscores the essential role the National Federation of the Blind has played, and will continue to play, in the fight for equal access to transportation. By organizing protests, documenting violations, and urging members to report discrimination to DOJ, we helped to build an extensive record that made this enforcement action possible. But our work does not end here. We will closely monitor the progress of this case, push for meaningful remedies beyond monetary damages, and continue to hold Uber, Lyft, and all transportation providers accountable. Together, we will not only ensure compliance with the law, but also secure the dignity, independence, and full participation that blind, deafblind, and disabled riders demand and deserve.
1: 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We make the Braille Monitor available on NFB Newsline, and you can subscribe to it in several formats. Learn more on our website, nfb.org. 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
0: The 2020 NFB Inclusive Publishing Conference Recap by Kennedy Zimnick. From the editor, Kennedy is a non-visual access technology specialist who grew up in Frederick, a large county in western Maryland. He went to Towson University, where he studied information systems. Some of his favorite things to do outside of work are playing a drum set, working to become a DJ, and going to music festivals. Kennedy knows his technology, and he has a real gift for writing. Here's what he says. I received my bachelor's degree in information systems from Towson University, where I first learned about digital accessibility under the instruction of Professor Jonathan Lazar. Dr. Lazar is a longtime friend of the Federation, committed to accessibility, and integrates the tools of accessibility into the mainstream curriculum. As a result, I learned the importance of designing with accessibility in mind from the very beginning. Moreover, as a sighted person, I understand the benefits accessible documents have for sighted people as well as those who are blind or have low vision. I came to work at the National Federation of the Blind shortly after graduating, and it has been rewarding using my talents and training to create access to information that leads to greater opportunities, not only for blind people, but for everyone. Unfortunately, not everyone has come to understand this fact, and there is a significant need for providing professors and publishers training on the tools and strategies used to create accessible post-secondary instructional materials. According to Essential Accessibility in 2017, 11% of all college and university students in the United States today have disabilities, which adds up to more than 2.25 million students. When digital content is not accessible, it prohibits blind and low-vision students from actively participating in the learning that will enable them to reach their highest potential. In order to facilitate a commitment to the development and provision of accessible post-secondary educational materials, the National Federation of the Blind Center of Excellence in Non-Visual Access, CENA, with support from the Maryland Department on Disability, MDOD, through the Non-Visual Accessibility Initiative, NVAI, grant from the State of Maryland, established an inclusive publishing conference planning committee of accessible publishing professionals and publishing company representatives to assist with the development and execution of an inclusive publishing conference. NFB CENA hosted an inclusive publishing conference on October 1, 2020 that provided educators and publishers training on the tools and techniques required to create content that everybody can use, regardless of disability. Our conference featured presentations from 14 experts in the creation of accessible digital content. We emphasized that all content can be born accessible. Born accessible is a term that describes digital content that has been created or born in a manner that is fully accessible to users with disabilities. This applies to documents, websites, videos, and other multimedia content. A host of publishers, librarians, educators, and technology developers attended the conference. To appeal to the greatest number of attendees, the conference was split up into two tracks, educational and technological. The educational track was created for teachers, students, professors, and others that were new to Born Accessible, and it introduced digital accessibility concepts and how to implement them without prior training in accessibility. This track covered the following topics: Accessible by Design eBooks and Audiobooks Best Practices for Inclusive Publishing, Large-Scale OER Adoption and Accessibility, Lessons Learned from a Public-Private Partnership, Word to EPUB 101, Issues Facing Blind Students in Higher Education Today. The technological track was created for people who have some experience with digital accessibility and wanted to expand their knowledge. This track was a deeper dive into the background of digital accessibility and consisted of the following topics: EPUB 101, Best Practices for Ensuring Accessible Content in Your University Course, Converting Inaccessible STEM Content to Accessible Web Content, Understanding AIRA and AIRA Authoring Practices Guide. We brought the two tracks back together for a publisher's panel discussion among Laura Ciparin, Senior Digital Project Developer, McGraw-Hill, Rachel Comerford, Senior Director, Content Strategies and Accessibility at Macmillan Learning, Ben Schroeder, Product Manager, Accessibility at Pearson, and Tizvia Sigman, Information Standards Principal, Wiley. The conversation started with each publisher discussing its overall philosophy on digital accessibility and the strategies it uses to incorporate accessibility into its publications from start to finish. The panelists moved into a discussion of how the need for the implementation of virtual education strategies caused by the COVID-19 pandemic has resulted in the need for the immediate provision of accessible instructional materials and online courses. This was a difficult transition because many teachers were new to virtual schooling and especially digital accessibility. The discussion then moved to EPUB and the benefits of using EPUB file types instead of PDFs. Basically, EPUB files allow for more in-depth interaction with the content through page navigation, extended descriptions for images, and dynamic content. The publishers acknowledged a few technology vendors that provide a high level of access to their content. A few of the vendors discussed were RedShelf, VitalSource, and Bookshare. Finally, the panelists discussed the quality assurance processes and procedures they use for the development of new content. The principle of Born Accessible was prevalent throughout the Inclusive Publishing Conference and is an idea that can and should be implemented into the design and development of all digital content. During the session, Best Practices for Ensuring Accessible Content for Your University Courses, the presenters did a great job of demonstrating strategies to ensure that accessibility is considered when designing assignments. For example, they described the accessibility pros and cons of MS Word accessibility versus PDF accessibility, and how, whenever possible, students should be provided Word documents instead of PDFs. Each lesson had a tremendous amount of information to share, and we would like to express our sincerest gratitude to all of our presenters. Leah Brochu, National Network, Equitable Library Service. Michael Daly, Director of Operations, SUNY, OER Services. 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Michael Johnson, Director of Content Partnerships, Benetech. 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George Kirscher, Chief Innovations Officer, DAISY Consortium. Annika Ledlow, Assistant Course Product Manager, Lumen Learning. Daniela Levy-Pinto, National Network, Equitable Library Service. Richard Orme, Chief Executive, DAISY Consortium. Volker Sorge, Professor in Document Analysis and Accessibility at the School of Computer Science, the University of Birmingham, United Kingdom. We depend heavily on the feedback from our post-conference surveys to help shape our future trainings. The following is some feedback from our Inclusive Publishing Conference participants. I am new to this and found it very informative. I appreciated the content and would welcome additional opportunities to keep up with timely technological solutions to supporting blind students in the higher education environment. Would like to see more information that can be shared with publishers of K-12 textbooks on how they should be creating accessible textbooks and digital materials. Additionally, need information on accessibility for school district administrators of instructional materials. Since this group is responsible for the purchasing contracts, they need to know how to adequately address the accessibility of textbooks and digital content. I like the information given. I learned a lot, even though much of the coding information went over my head. At least I understand what goes into making code accessible for people. helped me rethink the utility of EPUB. The main goal of the Inclusive Publishing Conference was to introduce and enforce the idea of creating content that is born accessible so that as many people as possible can access the content. It isn't just about people with a disability. Having accessible content means it is better and more accessible for everyone. I encourage you to visit nfb.org/CENA to learn more about upcoming events related to digital accessibility.
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0: Distinguished Educator of Blind Students presentation, presented by Carla McQuillan. Two photos appear on the page. Photo 1, the caption, Carla McQuillan introduces Dori Senatori, who sits next to her smiling. Photo 2, the caption, Dori Senatori smiles while holding her award. From the editor, Carla McQuillan has been the chairperson of this award committee for many years because she consistently does a fine job of running it, and her team excels in finding qualified educators. Here is what Carla and the 2024 winner said at the board meeting held July 5, 2024.
3: Thank you, Mr. President. The National Federation of Blind every year honors a teacher of blind students for going above and beyond everyone's expectations to meet the needs of their students. And this year's distinguished educator comes from the great state of Texas. So this was a tough one this year. We had several very qualified candidates, but when you get letters from Norma Crosby and Emily Gibbs, like I saw and the committee saw, that it is absolutely the correct person we have in this seat today. And before I move on, I would like to thank all of the members of the committee of the Distinguished Educator of the Year Award for participating and going through applications and making decisions that will ultimately thank and reward the individual who has really shown an attention to the students that she serves. So this individual teaches at the Texas School for the Blind and Visually Impaired. She runs the day program for students there. And I think to sum it up the best was a quote from one of her students, Madison Flores, who said, "She told me that I was in the driver's seat, and that has stuck with me." So this year's Distinguished Educator of Blind Students is Dori Senatori. So the Distinguished Educator of the Year gets the opportunity to speak for our National Organization of Parents of Blind Children at their annual business meeting, which will take place this afternoon. She also has her expense paid for this convention and will receive a check that I have in hand for $1,000. In addition, we have a plaque that is in both print and braille. You want to hold that? And the plaque reads, "The National Federation of the Blind honors Dori Senatori for as Distinguished Educator of Blind Students for her skills in teaching Braille and alternative skills of blindness, for graciously devoting extra time to meet the needs of her students, and for empowering her students to perform beyond their expectations. You champion our movement. You strengthen our hopes. You share our dreams. July 5th, 2024. And now for a few words. Dori.
4: Thank you. Thank you, Carla. I just want to start off by thanking Norma Crosby, Emily Gibbs, Micah Baugh, Kaylee Joyner, Liz Wives-Carver for nominating me, and members of the National Federation of the Blind for such an incredible recognition and award. I am incredibly honored to be selected as this year's Distinguished Educator of Blind Students. To be recognized by the NFB is extremely significant to me. I always work hard to ensure that my students have the services and supports they need, including widened perspectives, to help them shape a plan for the life they want to live. As Carla mentioned, currently I'm the day student coordinator in Austin at the Texas School for the Blind. Yay, Austin. For the last 8 years, although, I was in our 18-plus program, Experiences in Transition program, also known as EXIT, and that's where the goal is to customize the curriculum to students, empowering them to live independently, as independently appropriate in their home community. You know, I always tell my students that they have the lifetime warranty with me, and I always love when I hear from them or see them at convention, and I think I've counted at least 7 people here today, so I'm very happy. You know, recently I was able to see firsthand what happens when somebody is connected to the NFB, and that is just makes my heart so happy, because when I see them at convention, you know, I know that they're connected and I see them thriving. So the collaboration between the Career Mentor Program started after I completed the Teachers of Tomorrow program. Yay! In 2021. Prior to that program, I had a lot of help from Rosie Carranza. I don't know if she's here, but she helped me, and maybe some of NFB members are in the audience, but she helped me set up numerous guest speakers for my students. I knew it was, I really wanted to add that into their individualized curriculum. I wanted them to hear from blind professionals all over the U.S., and Rosie sent me numerous people, and it was fantastic. And after that was when I had reached out to the Career Mentor Program, and I had the idea to collaborate and make it a part of the curriculum that I teach my students. Well, this started, like I said, after I completed the 2021 Teachers of Tomorrow Program, we started it shortly thereafter in the fall. And then in the spring, we started the in-person sessions where a mentor comes to TSBVI, and we only had, I believe, 7 students at the time when the program first started. And this year, we had a record 22 students in our program after our collaboration together. It was fantastic. I think that the growth of this program is, you know, I love teaching, and I think that all the mentors we share the passion, you know, to teach students and work with them and give them all these different experiences that they may never have had before. And I just could not have done this without the collaboration and just to see how it's grown over the years, and to see how students, even after graduation, have chosen to participate and become a member makes me so happy. I just have witnessed students blossom and grow in ways that I had not observed prior to partnering with the mentor program. I'm so grateful for this opportunity to work with the mentor program and other NFB members that have helped me throughout the years and spoken to my students. And I just couldn't have done it without the support of the NFB. Thank you so much for this, and I'll always keep this in my heart.
5: Congratulations. Thank you. We really appreciate the opportunity to work with you, and congratulations on this great acknowledgement. And Carla, thank you to the committee.
0: The National Federation of the Blind also issued a press release about the award and its recipient. The text of the release follows. National Federation of the Blind names Dori Senatori, 2024 Distinguished Educator of

0: Her role has encompassed a range of responsibilities, from providing explicit instruction in the expanded core curriculum to creating individualized learning opportunities that prepare students for all aspects of adult life. Ms. Senatore's colleagues and students alike speak highly of her dedication, creativity, and collaborative spirit. Dory processes knowledge, experience, the ability to approach problems creatively, and the ability to lead a team in a collaborative manner, said Taz Dozema, assistant principal at TSBVI. Her commitment to the mission of TSBVI and to each student and family she supports is unwavering. One of Ms. Senatore's notable achievements has been strengthening the relationship between TSBVI and the National Federation of the Blind, NFB. After participating in the NFB's Teacher of Tomorrow program in 2021, she began working with the organization's Texas affiliate to bring career mentoring to the TSBVI campus, providing her students with invaluable access to blind professionals and mentorship opportunities that extend beyond their school years. Norma Crosby, president of the National Federation of the Blind of Texas, expressed her enthusiasm for Senatore's selection. Dory's dedication to her students and her commitment to the values of the NFB are truly commendable. Her efforts to connect students to lifelong mentorship and resources have placed them on the path toward lives of possibilities and prosperity. The impact of Ms. Senatore's work is perhaps best summed up by Madison Flores, a former student who attended the Exit Transition Program at TSBVI. Dory encouraged me to take control of my own life. She always reminded me that I am the driver, and that really stuck with me. I am incredibly grateful for the impact she had on my life. Dory Senatore has shown outstanding commitment not only to preparing her students to succeed academically and to develop blindness skills, but in helping them build a network of mentoring and friendship that will sustain them long after they leave school, said Mark Riccobono, president of the National Federation of the Blind. Her work is living testimony to what can be achieved when teachers of blind students collaborate with blind people to help blind children and youth internalize the truth that blindness does not define them or their future. The National Federation of the Blind is proud to recognize the invaluable contributions that Dory is making to her students and to our community. The Distinguished Educator of Blind Students Award carries with it a $1,000 cash prize and an opportunity to address hundreds of parents of blind students and network with other blind individuals and teachers of blind students at the 2024 National Convention of the National Federation of the Blind, which is taking place in Orlando through July 8.
1: Proudly raising expectations. Because low expectations create obstacles between blind people and our dreams. NFBRN, the National Federation of the Blind Radio Network.
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3: 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Welcome to Access On, the technology podcast of the National Federation of the Blind. This week, it's an hour of questions, opinions, and tips from Access On listeners. Listeners have plenty of feedback on the releases of Apple's latest operating systems. By now, we'd be in the middle of a JAWS public beta cycle, but Vespero says public betas of JAWS are no more. And with new hardware from the AI transcription company Claude, the software remains inaccessible. It's Jonathan Mosen at the Jernigan Institute in Baltimore, Maryland, welcoming you to Access On episode 47. Well, we'll be hitting the big 5-0 very shortly, and we have quite a few listener contributions to catch up on this week, so let's get right into those with this email from Reginald George, and he says this is just a quick note to let anyone interested know that in the private beta of Bard 2.5.2, the problems with speakers and headphones not stopping playback has been addressed, along with many other features. This is a private beta at this point, and you would need to check with support at the National Library Service to find out when it will be opened to the public. Thank you very much, Reg. Good to hear that help is on the way at some point soon. And still on the Bard mobile app, Melissa Kane is writing in, and she says, "Hi, Jonathan. For about the last month, using the Bard mobile app on an iPhone 14 Pro, running the current iOS 18, yes, it was current at the time she wrote this, I have noticed that if I am rewinding or fast-forwarding, it no longer announces how far I have moved. Previously, it would

0: pronounce 20 seconds, 1 minute, 5 minutes, etc. And it just says nothing now. So I'm having to guess how far forward or back I have moved, which is a cumbersome and inefficient process. I'm wondering if anybody else is experiencing this issue. Perhaps this one has been resolved, Melissa, or maybe it's a bit more complex than just checking to see if it works for everybody else. But what I can tell you, I'm currently running iOS 26.1 Beta 2. Yeah, living on the edge on my iPhone 17 Pro Max. And at least with that configuration, I am able to hear the announcements about how much time I'm winding back by when I double tap and hold that control. Would be nice to think it's resolved for you by now. Oh, and by the way, important info, Melissa says that she's writing in from the Jefferson City chapter of the National Federation of the Blind.
1: Hi, Jonathan and Access On listeners. This is Rich Yamamoto from Kansas City, back with a kind of review of the Digital Advanced Talking Book Player from NLS, the DA2. I won't be demonstrating anything today. I just wanted to get my thoughts on it and what I like about it, what I don't like about it. And if anybody wants features demonstrated, do let me know. And I can do my best to make that happen. I like that it resembles that of the Victor Reader Stratus. And it looks to me like it is from the Victor Reader Stratus 4M. It has the Braille next to or on the keys, so you know what is what, which is super nice. So it has like some Braille letters to kind of help you figure out what does what. I like that you can go onto the player and download NLS books directly to it. And I like that there's a cartridge slot and a USB slot. The one thing I do not like is there is no SD memory card slot. All of my books that are on SD cards won't be compatible because I don't, like, there's not an SD card slot. So I have to find a flash drive that is a terabyte in size that I can put all of those books onto, or I have to put them on multiple cartridges. However, the internal space on the DA2 is massive. For a player like this, it's huge. It's 32 gigabytes, which for the average book, you can fit tons and tons and tons of books on it. So I like that. And I like that it's all controlled through TTS, which means that, you know, as menus update and features roll out, it will be easier to add those things without having to have somebody pre-record those menu prompts. So that's really cool. I like that there seems to be a way to copy and move books around if you have a cartridge or a flash drive plugged in. I don't know really how that fully works just because I don't have access to cartridges or flash drives at the moment. I kind of got super big into SD cards and I took them for granted until I got this player. So now I don't really know what to do, but I guess we'll just have to buy a flash drive at some point. But you can kind of like move things from the internal memory to the external memory. And I think you can even do vice versa. I might be wrong on that. I'm looking forward to the book share features that they're supposed to be implementing. I think that will be really nice to see in action. And I'm looking forward to when they figure out the bookshelf sorting feature. I wish there was a way to do like other types of books on this. So you could put like, you know, your music or your MP3 audiobooks on here. But I understand that it is the NLS digital talking book machine. So its primary focus is NLS. But I wish you could add other types of media like you can with the commercial players. And my students at the school really like it as well. They think that Pete the Cat on the big speaker of that player is fantastic. And they always ask me when I'm going to bring it back so that they can read Pete the Cat.
0: Thank you very much for sharing your thoughts on that new player, Rich. And if you would like to read more thoughts on that player, you can do so in the October 2025 edition of our flagship publication, The Braille Monitor. We have a review of that new player there. We were supplied to for the International Braille and Technology Center. I did smile, Rich, when you talked about wishing that you could play music on those players, because I can remember in the 1980s, I had one of those APH four-track cassette machines, and the economics teacher was out of the class And I had a copy on cassette of the new Genesis album, Invisible Touch, so egged on by my fellow students. I put that in that APH player and cranked it up, but they didn't tell me when the economics teacher had come back in the room, so I got in a little bit of a spot of bother over that. You are right when you say that 32 gigs is quite a bit of storage for a player like this, so if you've filled up a 1 terabyte SD card with books, you got a lot of books there, Rich. There is a way, though, that you can play your SD card in that player. There are adapters that you can buy that just look like a thumb drive, but there's a little SD card slot in that thumb drive. So you slot the SD card in, plug it into the USB port, and you're good to go. So those are pretty cheap. They're widely available. If you pick one up, you should be in good shape. If you have the new super-duper Wi-Fi enabled NLS player, let us know what you think about that. accessonatnfb.org is the email address. That's all one word, accessonatnfb.org. You can attach an audio clip to the email, or you can just write it down. And remember, if you're coming in from a chapter of the National Federation of the Blind, do let us know which one. A serious issue to raise now from Sean. He says, hello, Access On. I have been blocked from requesting rides and now ordering food through the Uber platform because of a random ID verification process they have implemented. Several attempts to reach out under their I have feedback about talkback and voiceover feature have yielded no real response. They have asked for a screenshot, which is not helpful as there is no method to depict what voiceover sees on the phone screen versus what is visually obvious. I finally sent them a screen recording that demonstrates the issue at the end of July, and they have not written back. Sean, we are on to this. We are having discussions with Uber about this process. We understand how concerning and frustrating it is, and we will certainly keep people informed regarding any progress that we make. So thank you for bringing it to our attention.
2: Hi, Jonathan. Thanks again for a wonderful keynote summation from a blindness perspective on the iPhone 17 and iPhone Air launching. Vaughan Rolls calling you from Australia. But I'm just touching base to say that Judy Dixon hinted at it, but I think most commentators have missed the point in relation to iPhones and their use by blind people. To me, the camera is the critical element in this process. And I appreciate that the iPhones are quite expensive. And for a lot of people, it's not something that they can readily afford, the latest and greatest of all the technology. But let me run this by you. I'd love to see you or somebody in the tech area interview the people from Be My Eyes, meaning the engineers from Be My Eyes, the engineer from InVision, and an engineer from Aira, and ask them to do a comparison based on specifications that are currently in the public domain of the improvements that they see with iOS 26 and the cameras on, say, the last 14, 15, and 16, the last three iPhones. So if you took the Pro models, what do they see are the improvements between the 14 Pro, 15 Pro, and 16 Pro Max, or the Pros? Because that would be a tangible benefit to blind people to know how these phones are going to work with AI in terms of, is the camera going to help more? So, for example, if you're using Ally, the InVision app, and you're looking for a sign in a railway station, are you going to get greater focus with the new cameras than you will with, say, a camera in an iPhone 15 Pro Max or a 16 Pro Max? They're the type of questions that are very hard for blind people to answer, and we would really, I think, value the engineers' perspectives.
0: Thank you, Vaughan. Fair question. And we'll see if we can round up some answers for you and get some professional opinion.
3: Greetings, everyone. This is Stan Luttrell, and I wanted to provide an experience that I found out about. I have an Amazon First Oven Smart Oven, and I've had it about 5 years. And about a week ago, I had an unhappy experience when Wednesday night it decided to stop working. And I thought the oven was gone, long gone. And I wasn't sure because I really couldn't afford to replace it because it's also a convection oven as well as a microwave. and I was having a little problem, didn't know how to deal with it. Well, yesterday, I was listening to the Mystic Access podcast, and Chris and Kim mentioned that they were having trouble with their first oven, and they weren't sure what was going on. Well, this morning, their first oven decided it would start working. And so after listening, I said, I had better check out and see if mine will work. And I did a little test, and now my oven is performing as per usual. And I'm providing this tip just in case you may have some listeners who had the same experience. And I always like to be helpful when I can.
0: It's always a worthy endeavor, isn't it, Stan, to be helpful when you can. Makes life worthwhile for everybody. So thank you for that. Sounds like there must have been some sort of server-side glitch going on with that oven. Glad that it is resolved and it magically came back to life. We have had several emails which I can consolidate into one sentence. Where is the JAWS 2026 public beta? Because normally the public beta of JAWS would be well underway by now. And we have a statement from Vespero that answers that question. And it goes like this. You may have noticed that we no longer offer a public beta for JAWS. In the past, when we introduced major new features once a year, the annual public beta gave users the chance to test those big releases ahead of time. Today, we deliver new functionality continuously throughout the year, rather than in a single large release. Because of this change, we have decided to discontinue the annual public beta. Instead, we now provide more frequent incremental updates and also offer features via our early adopter program, which gives interested users an opportunity to try out new features before they are broadly released. This approach ensures that everyone can benefit from the latest improvements as they become available. So what do you think about that? Are you disappointed that the JAWS public betas are no longer a thing? Because it did mean that people could preview the releases. There was a timed release, essentially, where you could try, you could kick the tires, and if you wanted to keep it, then you'd have to make sure that your software maintenance agreement was current. Well, now it's all very different, and there is no public beta anymore. What do you think of that? Does it make sense in the context of a more staggered release of features and the subscription model that JAWS has moved to? Let us know what you think. Access on at nfb.org. 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
4: Hi, Jonathan. It's Josue from Quebec City. I have a question with the Google Pixel. Talkback to be enabled only when I press the side button, but when my screen is locked and I touch the screen, Talkback is always talking a lot, and I'd like to know how to do it. And would it be possible to access a forum with blind Android users? Thanks a lot for your help, and have a great day. Bye.
0: Thank you so much for being in touch. Let's try a few things. You could double tap settings and then scroll down to display and double tap that. Then there's an option called lock screen. Now, there are a lot of settings on there, but if you go to the section called when to show, and then there's an option called tap to check phone. Sometimes apparently it's called tap to wake, which is what it's called on iPhone. If you double tap that, it should switch most of the problem behavior off, or at least it's a problem for you, that when you tap the screen, it's waking up and TalkBack is starting to talk. In terms of getting support and being connected with other blind Android users, you could go to blindandroidusers.com. This is a very active community, actually, and it's, as the name implies, specifically for blind Android users. In addition to the website itself, they've got various chats on various platforms, but the jump-off point is blindandroidusers.com. You can head there. Also, Google does have quite a few resources that you can tap into for support. should you need it. And they do also have an accessibility hotline that you can call or write to. Good luck with your droid. I'm going to read this email, even though, as I've mentioned in a previous episode of Access On, Apple has resolved the serious bug in question, because it does raise some questions about the National Federation of the Blind, and I'm happy to answer. So Scott Rutkowski is writing in from Australia, and he says, "Hi, Jonathan, hope you are well." I'm wonderful, thank you, Scott. Hope you are too. "I am wondering whether you can work with Apple to prevent this kind of thing from happening in future. This is not the first time we have had this particular bug in iOS, and I am asking the NFB to work with Apple to prevent this kind of thing from happening moving forward." Now, if you're wondering which bug Scott is talking about, we've got a letter that he wrote to Apple Accessibility, and he says, "I am writing to you today as a concerned member of the blind community and a dedicated user of Apple products. I am writing to express my extreme frustration and disappointment with a serious and debilitating bug that has been affecting the voiceover feature since the recent release of iOS 26. I understand that iOS 26 was released last week, so some time has elapsed since Scott sent this in. On Monday, September the 15th, 2025, while I appreciate the new features and improvements, this specific bug has created a very difficult and inconvenient situation for many of us who rely on VoiceOver to use our devices. The issue is that when certain devices are restarted, VoiceOver does not always start automatically. This is an intermittent problem, but it is a significant one. For someone with no vision, this means the phone is completely unusable. We cannot get VoiceOver to speak, which prevents us from entering our passcodes to unlock the device. I have heard reports of this affecting older devices like the iPhone 12 and 13, as well as some iPhone 15 models. Many of us are now hesitant to restart our phones for fear of losing access. This is unacceptable. I have friends who are now completely locked out of their devices and have to seek sighted assistance just to get their speech back. This is not only frustrating and inconvenient, but also a major violation of our privacy and independence. I implore you to take this issue with the seriousness it deserves. This is a critical bug that has a profound impact on the daily lives of thousands, if not millions, of users. A fix needs to be pushed out as soon as possible. Please prioritize this in your next update. Furthermore, I urge you to consider a fundamental change in how VoiceOver is handled in future iOS releases. There needs to be a fail-safe mechanism to enable VoiceOver, even if it fails to launch at startup. Whether it's a dedicated button combination, a specific Siri command that works at the login screen, or another method, we need a way to get our speech back without relying on visual cues or sighted help. We have a long-standing trust in Apple's commitment to accessibility, and this bug is a significant setback. Please work with the blind community and do what it takes to resolve this very serious issue immediately. Now, Scott, I've got to say that was a very articulate and well-written letter, so congratulations for sending that, because you weren't grumpy, but you stated the problem and you talked about the impact that the problem was having. So that is a great bit of advocacy. The one thing I would add is that we have been encouraging the concept at the National Federation of the Blind of a defect equity framework, which is to say, if you took blindness out of the picture and this bug was affecting non-blind people, what would be the equivalent? And in this case, the equivalent would be that you restarted your phone as a sighted person and the screen didn't work. Now, if that were the case, then clearly there would be very swift action implemented to fix that, although goodness knows how people with no screens would update their phones. So it would be a significant crisis. And yes, you're right. When we rely on these tools to engage with the world and something really significant like this comes along, it is a very big deal. We do have dialogue with Apple, Scott. I think the dialogue is cordial. When we find something or someone reports something to us that is particularly concerning, we do let key people at Apple know. And Apple is receptive to those reports from the National Federation of the Blind. We are grateful for that. What I can tell you is that during the beta cycle, we did have devices running iOS 26 at the International Braille and Technology Center, and we didn't see this ourselves. So it's difficult, isn't it, when you have a bug like this that is intermittent, it affects some devices but not others, and they can be difficult to troubleshoot. But that said, you know, Apple is a large company. They got lots of quality assurance resources, and if they don't have sufficient, they can get more. And sure, when something as significant as this happens, you know, if it happens to you, it's a very big deal, because you never know when it's going to happen, and suddenly out of the blue you've lost access, it could be a critical moment for you. So we certainly don't downplay this in any way at all. And obviously we would like to understand what happened there, what lesson, if any, Apple took from it, so that the chance of this can be minimized in future. To give Apple some credit, they did push a fix out in a double dot release, which is quite unusual to have a voiceover fix in a release like that. So in iOS 26.0.1, this one was addressed. That was the first release after iOS 26. So it's good to see that Apple responded in that way. But clearly, if quality assurance can ensure that those things don't happen to us in the first place, that would be fantastic. So I appreciate the frustration. We can pass on that frustration, Scott. Obviously, the National Federation of the Blind doesn't manufacture the products, so we can't wave a magic wand and promise you that it will never happen again. But we can certainly indicate the severity of what we've experienced. And to be fair, I think I will probably know that when they've had people calling their accessibility hotline deeply upset that their phone doesn't talk. I'm sure they got that message and they'll be aware of that.
5: Hey, Jonathan Vyas here, making my first contribution for Access On. Of course, I have been a listener for a very long time. I've been listening to your other podcasts that you've been doing for a long time. I did have one comment and one question. So starting with iOS 18, but there is one kind of small thing, but it's kind of affects VoiceOver in a little bit, and like how you use it. You know how in previous versions, like in the past, you would go to the home screen. You can instantly tell if your phone is responsive because instantly goes right to the home screen. But starting in iOS 18, I don't know what Apple did, but when you swipe up to go home, it'll be like home, and then it says the icon. Like it has to say the word home and then the icon. Like it kind of slows you down a bit. It's kind of tedious. The only workaround I found is like if you tap your first icon on your phone, like the first icon that's on the top left of any page, and then you go to the home screen, then you get that responsiveness that you've always known for. But like here's the thing, I have a 16 Pro Max. Even on iOS 18, it felt like it didn't feel the same as my iOS 17 device or previous versions. So I'm just wondering, is there a setting for that? Because I know in iOS 26, it's the same behavior. In fact, it might be a little bit worse. Like it slows you down a little bit more.
0: Thank you for your Access On contribution for us. I've been playing with this since you pointed it out. And what I can tell you, and this is with an iPhone 17 Pro Max running iOS 26.1 Beta 2, if I execute the home gesture from an app, you are right, it is saying home, but I hadn't noticed it because it interrupts itself. So if I flick up from an app to get to the home screen, it will say home, but then only a little bit of the word home often gets spoken, and then it says settings, which is my first icon on page one of my home screen. If it's slowing you down, then I wonder what the difference in setting is. It could be the text-to-speech engine I'm using. It could be some other setting that's having an impact. So I don't have an immediate answer, but we'll do a bit of playing and see if we can find out what might be the cause. If anyone has any thoughts on this, accesson@nfb.org is the email address. When you execute the home gesture and you come out of an app and you're on the home screen, is your iPhone saying home when VoiceOver's on and pausing enough that you feel like it is slowing you down compared to iOS 17? And as I said in my convention address this year at National Convention, some people might think these things are trivial, but they're not, because they do add up over time. So for us, we certainly have some sympathy for what you're saying.
6: Hey, Jonathan, this is Amanda from Wisconsin, and I wanted to ask you a question. Do you know of any apps for the iPhone that can detect colors? And also, I wanted to know, I downloaded iOS 26 to my iPhone 12, and for some reason, when I type on the keyboard sounds are not displaying anything like that. And then I turned VoiceOver off to see if it was gonna work, and it clicked when the VoiceOver was off at the keys, but not when it was on. If that makes sense.
0: That does indeed make sense. Thanks so much for being in touch, Amanda. Let me deal with that first question first. Anecdotally, I would say that the most popular color detectors on iPhone are built into Microsoft's Seeing AI and the Envision AI app, both of which are free, but there are dedicated color detectors as well. My need for color detection is pretty basic. I've never seen, so I don't have a lot of knowledge of colors, so I find that what's in Seeing AI or Envision AI is adequate for me. If there are those who use more complex color detectors, maybe you can recommend some apps. Be in touch and give Amanda some intel on this. Regarding your keyboard sounds question, it's possible that there is a bug with iOS 26 and your particular model of iPhone. I can confirm that they are working for me. And since they do work for you when VoiceOver is switched off, which was a good bit of troubleshooting to check that out, it does make me wonder whether there is some sort of issue. I don't know whether you might like to try changing your text to speech engine in case that helps, but it may just be a temporary glitch with your particular model, and that it could be worth reporting to accessibility@apple.com. But if anybody else has the same iPhone that you do and the keyboard sounds are gone, maybe they can let us know. Curtis Chong is writing in once again and says, hello, everyone. For the past few weeks, I have no idea actually how many weeks, there has existed a bug in Google Docs running under Windows relating to bulleted and numbered lists, where a particular bulleted or numbered item contains more than one line of text. It would seem that such multi-line items are repeated as you navigate up and down through the particular document using your arrow keys. The workaround, which seems to work, is to temporarily turn off Google's Braille support using the Ctrl+Alt+H Google command. As you navigate through each multi-line list item, it seems that everything is fine until you reach the end of the multi-line item. Arrowing down or up to the next or previous line, respectively, causes the entire item to start being read out loud again, at least using JAWS. Here's hoping that Google is able to fix this rather frustrating problem soon. Yes, indeed, Curtis. Thank you so much. And I did see this one come up a few weeks ago on the NFB in Computer Science email list. We do have good connections with Google, so as soon as I saw this, I let them know, Curtis, that you'd discovered this problem, and they were very grateful to get the bug report. Well, sadly, many of us are coming to terms with the fact that WhatsApp on the Windows desktop is not what it used to be. Someone who has discovered this as it rolls out slowly around the world is Siva Moodley in Pretoria in South Africa. He says, on Wednesday this week, I tried to open my WhatsApp on my desktop and was requested to log in. I was immediately taken aback, but decided it would be correct to do so. However, when the process was complete, the layout was totally different. I had and still do have difficulty in easily navigating through the messages and other fields. I uninstalled the program and went on to the Microsoft Store to download another version. On completion of the installation, the result was the same. Have you come across this change, or is there a workaround for this? Yes, many of us are coming across this change, Siva, and unfortunately, this is the future. Meta, who owns WhatsApp, have decided to standardize the WhatsApp code base, which makes it easier for them, but clearly there is at the moment a degradation in the user experience on the Windows desktop. I have seen on Mastodon that Harchin Consultancy, that makes some WhatsApp scripts for JAWS, are working on new scripts that seek to optimize the user experience. That may take some time to roll out. In the meantime, unfortunately, Yes, it's not as easy or intuitive an experience as it once was. Here's Kathy Blackburn in Texas, who says, I listened to Jenny Leigh Fleury's address to the NFB National Convention. I thought I understood her to say that Seeing AI can now describe videos. I have the latest version of Seeing AI running on my iPhone 14 Plus and the iOS 26. I selected the Describe tab in Seeing AI and didn't find anything about videos. I next selected the More tab and didn't find anything about videos working either. Is there a separate app? No, it is there in Seeing AI, Kathy, but I can understand why you might not have found it. To get a demonstration of this, you can go all the way back to episode 2 of Access On, where we showed you this working. But what you do is you go into the Describe tab of Seeing AI, so the tab strip is at the bottom of the app, and then you choose Browse Photos. And I did make the point when we were doing the demonstration that that's a little bit ambiguous, because I would not think to go into Browse Photos to try and get Seeing AI to describe videos. And I think a lot more people would use it if the user interface better reflected what the function can actually do, because it describes photos and videos. And if you go in there and you can browse your camera roll or your photo album and you find a video, you can double tap and then double tap describe. There is a limitation, though. It will only describe videos that are less than 5 minutes in length. So give it a go, and that should get you up and running. In episode 45 of Access On, we included our webinar on what's new in iOS 26. Typically, we don't include the Q&A because there's got to be some incentive for turning up to the webinars, right? So if you want the Q&A, you turn up to the webinar or you register and get the recording. So if you didn't turn up to that Q&A, you wouldn't have got the answer to this problem. So let me go through it now, because it is an important question that's come in from Alco Canfield, who says, I really enjoyed your last podcast dealing with all the new features in Braille from Apple. Since I upgraded my software to 26.0.1, I am continually haunted. Well, I mean, it is Halloween pretty much. Continually haunted by the app library. It comes up when I turn off and then turn on my phone, instead of taking me to the home screen. I have talked with Apple about this, and there is an open ticket for this issue because evidently other people are experiencing the same annoyance. If you have some kind of fix for this, I would appreciate your help. Sure, so let me communicate the fix again. What you do is you go into Settings and then Accessibility, and then Keyboards and Typing, and make sure that a feature called Full Keyboard Access is switched off. No voiceover user wants that on. It is the source of many bad things happening. So be sure that that's off, and you'll find that everything behaves normally and you won't have that app library problem. Well, let's add a bit of discord to this podcast. Oh my goodness. Because this email says, I'm Patrick Gormley, Vice President of the Western Maryland Chapter in Frostburg. Recently, I installed Discord on my computer with some sighted help. I did this because our local radio club has a server on their system. This interface is really rather clunky, but apparently it's very mouse-driven and doesn't offer keyboard support. The interface was designed by gamers. It apparently doesn't support conventional email, and I am thinking of presenting this problem to these folks to see if it could be made more accessible. Patrick, the best resource that I know of for a guide to using Discord with a desktop screen reader is available on the Starship Changeling website. So if you go to starshipchangeling.net, and then when you're on the main page of that website, perform a find on your screen reader and search the page for the word Discord, or you can bring up the list of links, you will find a very comprehensive guide to Discord. I think, based on what I can tell, it was last updated in 2024, and it does contain a lot of information that may well be very helpful for you. And since Discord has come up, I think it's important that I do make mention of the fact that Discord has disclosed a third-party vendor breach that exposed roughly 70,000 users' government ID photos tied to age verification and support tickets. Discord says that its core systems weren't hacked. The incident stems from a compromised customer service provider account Reported access began around September 20 with disclosure on October the 3rd. Exposed data may include names, emails, limited billing details, IP addresses, and ID images. No passwords or Discord login tokens were taken, according to the company. Hackers say they've got a lot more. Discord denies that and says that's a bit mischievous. Meanwhile, Discord has severed all ties with the company in question, and they've notified impacted users. So if you haven't had an email from Discord about this, you're probably in the clear at this point. And of course, they've contacted law enforcement. And now we're going to Ian Lackey, who says, "Hello, Jonathan. For me, installing iOS 26 went smoothly. I have been using Braille Access and finding it useful. However, I have had one strange problem. I found that VoiceOver was on occasions running words together or reading words character by character. This is purely a speech function, as everything is fine using my Braille display. The really strange thing about this is it only happens with UK voices. For Apple purposes, UK doesn't include Scotland." Well, there'll be some people happy about that and some not. "This means I can run Fiona and she speaks as she should. I have reported this issue to Apple Accessibility and it is being investigated. So far, I haven't heard of anyone else having this problem. Thank you, Ian. I'm not having this problem, and my default voice is Daniel, actually the compact one, and I have not seen this myself, so it's curious the way these bugs can creep into some people's iPhones and not others." Now here's Catherine Samuel, who says, "Hi, Jonathan. I have a consulting side job, and they asked me to create a podcast interviewing customers to share tips and tricks for using our software with other customers. I have a little, but not a ton, of audio editing experience, and if the radio industry weren't such a cutthroat place, I would have seriously considered broadcasting as a career. So, I took on the project with enthusiasm and just made my first episode. I'm pretty pleased with how well it turned out. I don't have Reaper, so I just used Audacity for the editing work, and it did just fine, I think. I used Clean Feed to interview the guest, and that yielded very nice, clean audio on multiple tracks, so I could edit each one separately. My question is, for a 10-minute podcast, about how much time is reasonable for audio editing and post-production? This includes syncing all the tracks, putting in the intro and outro music with fade in and out, cleaning up the mouth clicks, pauses, vocal stumbles, and trimming content to get the length I need. Plus, writing the show notes and sending it out for captioning. It took me about 3 hours for editing and post-production. I'm new to this, of course, so I hope to speed it up a little for the next episode, but I feel like it just takes a lot of time to get a quality, professional-sounding podcast. What would you recommend I shoot for as my target post-production time? Any other recommendations? If my podcast sounds half as good and professional as yours, I'll be very happy." Oh, thank you very much, Catherine. I hope you enjoy this podcasting game. It's certainly a lot of fun, but doing it well does take quite a bit of time. In the general podcasting community, the rule of thumb seems to be you should expect it to take about 3 to 5 times the length of the podcast in post-production. So if you can get a 10-minute podcast down to an hour, that's pretty reasonable. There are some accessibility considerations, though, because sometimes people don't listen to the whole podcast if they can see the screen. They can see certain things and get used to where the ums and ahs are so that you can go straight there without listening to the whole thing. There are also increasingly sophisticated tools that you can use, or Phonik, which we do cover in our podcasting webinar that was serialized on Access On, now has some pretty good tools for trimming verbal utterances automatically. So there are now AI-based tools that are speeding up the podcast editing process. And you're absolutely right. The more you do this, the faster you're going to get. And that's why I think it is good to settle on a tool and stick with that tool, unless you have a specific reason for concluding that you have to use something different and go through a whole new learning curve because the tool you were using just isn't doing something critical that you need it to do. And that's why in the podcasting webinar, I suggested that even if you don't think you need a multi-track digital audio workstation now, it's a good idea to bite the bullet and start using one from the get-go, because as you become more confident, as your podcasts become more sophisticated, you're going to want to do multi-track at some point. You're going to be talking to a guest. You want them on a separate track so that if they're coughing away on the clean feed or whatever it is that you're using, you can edit them out. So multi-track is the way to go. In the case of Audacity, that is a multi-track environment. And if you're happy and you feel like you can be efficient in Audacity, then now that you've started with it, stick with it. There is support from blind people out there who are using Audacity very effectively and happily. So best of luck as you speed up your workflow, Catherine. The prolific Rich Yamamoto is back and says, "Hi, Jonathan, is there a tutorial somewhere out there involving using Microsoft Clipchamp with a screen reader such as NVDA or JAWS? I've got some students who are trying to get into video editing, but they want to use something that is accessible with NVDA primarily. I've been looking at the article from Microsoft in which it details how to perform basic tasks in Clipchamp with a screen reader. However, I'm still a bit confused as to how to do this in a way where I would feel comfortable training my students on how to do it. I also know that I will be needing to use this myself for some video editing for my student teaching credits. If there are other accessible alternatives that you are familiar with, I would be interested in knowing about those as well. Obviously, I've had lots of experiences with audio editing, but alas, Goldwave only saves the video files as audio. Thanks for any help that you can provide." Rich, I have had a little bit of a play with Clipchamp, but when I'm editing video, I use Reaper because it's the environment I spend a lot of my life in anyway. And when you load a video file in Reaper, you can edit the video and save it, and it's great. Reaper does not, to the best of my knowledge, record video, though. You have to record it somewhere else and load it in. That's not usually a problem for me because I can just use the camera app on the PC, or I can use Zoom or Teams to record screen reader demos. Even if I go into a Zoom room or a Teams room and record, and then I take the output there and edit it, that works just as well. But you did ask specifically about Clipchamp, so let's see if anybody's using it successfully, can point us to a tutorial or give us a few hints and tips. Yes, I did a bit of searching and found that Microsoft does have some articles, but it sounds like you're wanting a bit more. Maybe some sort of audio tutorial on Clipchamp would be helpful. And if someone wants to produce that, if they're a Clipchamp expert, then we'll run that on Access On. If you produce it with good quality audio and the speech is at a good speed and you're telling us clearly what you're doing, we love the idea of getting these grassroots demos in the mix. Access On at nfb.org if you can help with this one, or if you want to raise anything else at all relating to technology. And Pastor Gil Prize is writing in and says, "Hi, Jonathan, I really enjoy your podcasts. Thank you so much. I am not an NFB member." Well, it's never too late. Never too late. We'd love to have you. There's always a place for you at the National Federation of the Blind. But he says, "I am a pastor who is blind. I thought the demonstration of the two voices was very interesting. The second voice sounds almost exactly like you, except it is slightly lower in pitch." Well, I'd have to agree to disagree on that one, I'm afraid. "The accent in this voice was exactly like yours. Keep up the good work." Well, there you go. I really thought that second voice had a very rich Australian accent. It got it badly wrong in my view, but it just goes to show these things are in the ear of the beholder, doesn't it? Here's Haya Simkin in Israel, and he says, "Hello, Jonathan, thank you for your discussion of iOS 26 and particularly Braille Access Mode. I am currently using it to compose this email from my Mac. To be more precise, I am utilizing Braille Input Mode, employing the US contracted Braille table. However, I am currently between Braille displays, which restricts my ability to fully utilize Braille Access Mode. I have a few questions regarding this Braille table. How do I insert a new line or delete text? When I press any key other than those that function as braille dots, nothing occurs. This includes the return and backspace keys, as well as the keys that would correspond to dots 7 and 8 if I were using a table that utilized those dots. I have not yet discovered a workaround for this issue, but I have only recently begun using braille keyboard input. Thank you very much for your email, Haya. I can't immediately reproduce this here at the International Braille and Technology Center. Everything seems to be working as I would expect, so dots 7 and 8 are where they should be and are having the effect that they should be. Dot 7 is backspacing, dot 8 is enter. When you are in Braille input mode, the traditional backspace and enter keys do indeed nothing. I thought that it might be because we had the Braille table set to English Unified Contracted, but I did go back and add the English US Contracted Braille table and switched to that, and I was still able to use the dot 7 and 8 keys as I would expect to use them. So I'm afraid I don't have an answer, but I'm sure that if we crowdsource this, if somebody is having a similar issue and worked around it, they will be kind enough to let us know at accesson@nfb.org. And if that person happens to be an NFB member, do be sure to tell us what chapter you're writing us from. Let's go to New Jersey and hear from Rick Fox, who says, "Hello, Jonathan. In October of 2020, you published a demo of 1Password in episode 74 of the Mosinit Large podcast. Do you still like it? Is it still as usable and accessible as it was then? Thanks for the great work that you and the senior staff are doing." Thank you so much, Rick. And Rick, by the way, is the president of the Northern chapter of the NFB of New Jersey. So thank you for all you've contributed over the years. Yes, 1Password is still an accessible, very viable solution. But if anybody's interested in learning more about 1Password, I would definitely not recommend listening to episode 74 of the Mosin at Large podcast, because 1Password's user interface has gone through a complete alteration since I recorded that podcast. That's because it's a similar thing, actually, to what's happened with WhatsApp. They've standardized on a code base. They've gone with an Electron app, and the 1Password experience now with 1Password 8 is very different. It did go through a bit of a rough patch for a while, and there were some serious accessibility problems. Thankfully, the 1Password people were aware of this, and they kept 1Password 7 around long enough for them to fix those accessibility issues, because they were all over the place. They were not only on the PC, there were also some issues with iPhone as well. And then it was safe to upgrade, and they have shown a pretty consistent commitment to accessibility over the years, even though they released a wee bit too early, in my view, in terms of that upgraded 1Password app. So it's in good shape now. I use it on all my devices. It is cross-platform. And for those who are not aware of what 1Password does, it is a way to store not just your passwords, but also credit card information and various other important notes in a secure place, and they're available on all your devices. It is called 1Password because the developers of the app hope that you will only have to remember 1Password, which is the one to get into their app, and then you can use a unique password for any website that you visit. And that means that if that website is compromised because you've only used that 1Password on that one website, the damage is minimized, certainly compared to people who use the 1Password across all of their websites because they're trying to commit it to memory. And often those passwords are pretty weak. So a password manager is a good thing to have. 1Password also does some cool tricks like helping you with two-factor authentication. It is worth pointing out, though, that if you use a password manager not just to complete your password, but also to fill in two-factor authentication, obviously that sort of defeats the purpose of two-factor authentication because you're not resorting to another device for that second authentication. But it is mighty convenient. That cannot be doubted. So 1Password's great. I have various credit cards for various things, and when you're on a credit card field, you can just down arrow and choose the card you want, and it fills it in, all sorts of things like that. There are alternatives that are also worthy of consideration. Bitwarden is another one that is well-liked in the blind community because of its accessibility. and that has a very good reputation. So Bitwarden's also worth checking out, and often I think it just comes down to personal preference. If you used either 1Password or Bitwarden, you really can't go wrong. They're both highly respected. This is something that we are going to come back to here at the National Federation of the Blind's Center of Excellence in Non-Visual Accessibility, and we'll do a webinar on this at some point. But one thing I would say is that no matter what you use, find an accessible password manager and please use it. It's a dangerous old cyber world out there. And if you resort to remembering a single password or a couple of passwords, even if those passwords are strong, it only takes one data breach and you have got major identity theft and all sorts of serious things to contend with. So using a password manager of your choice and having unique passwords for every website that you visit is really sensible stuff. It's so difficult to get yourself out of the mire and the distress that identity theft can cause you. From one Rick to another, here's Rick Roderick. He says, "Hi, Jonathan. The live captions feature for Braille sounds exciting. I am wondering one thing. I sometimes attend meetings and I want to go over what we discussed afterwards. Is it possible to transcribe a meeting as a file?" I don't think so, Rick. I don't think so. You can go in and summarize, and that for me has been a little bit hit and miss in terms of whether it produces a summary at all. You might be able to copy that summary to the clipboard, but I'm not aware of being able to just select all of the material in live transcripts and copy to the clipboard. If I'm not correct about that, if somebody's found a way, that would be good to hear. But goodness me, that has made such a difference to my life, that live captions feature. Just the other day, I was speaking to the Baltimore County chapter of the National Federation of the Blind about technology, and they made me feel very welcome, and I loved it, as I do love going to all the chapter meetings where I get asked to speak, sometimes virtually and sometimes in person. But in this case, we didn't have assistive listening at the venue, and normally I would have struggled, or I might have asked for somebody to take my little wireless Roger microphone around if somebody was asking questions, but I was able to follow the questions by reading the captions in live caption mode. It's quite significant when you get a feature like that that is so impactful and really does just change your ability to function. It's literally that dramatic, changing your ability to function in certain environments. So I look forward to seeing some improvement there, only in the sense that Apple's live recognition, in my experience, is not quite as accurate as others I have seen. So sometimes you have to really think about what you're reading because it hasn't transcribed accurately. But I'm not taking anything away from the fact that it really is quite a significant breakthrough. This email comes from Rebecca Skipper, and she says, "I really want to update to iOS 26. But I understand that if you were using a continuous glucose monitor, such as Libre 3, you are likely to run into compatibility issues if you update. So how long should patients wait?" Rebecca, I personally have not heard this before, and I did some searching and I couldn't find any definitive evidence that said that there was a problem with continuous glucose monitors and iOS 26. But obviously, people should be very cautious about this for such critical technology. So if you have any more information you want to share, or anyone else does, about what they're hearing with respect to this, then please let us know. Conversely, of course, if you are using such devices and you have upgraded and it's working for you, that would be useful information as well. Now let's revisit something that we talked about back in episode 7 of Access On, and that is the Plaud NotePen. Reg George is writing in about this, and he says, "Hi Jonathan, I'm hoping you'll revisit this topic soon, and that the National Federation of the Blind can put more pressure on this company. I have done my best. A friend of mine was thinking about buying the Plaud Pen recorder. I wonder if that's the NotePen that we reviewed or something else." Rich says, "I advised against because of handling noise and recommended the Note Pro, which is coming out this month. More on that below. However, I can't recommend any because of the continued inaccessibility of the app. Here is my breakdown of what I found and my attempts to resolve the issue. You must enable on-screen recognition to really navigate anything once you enter the screen for playing and transcribing a file. Few of the buttons are labeled, but VoiceOver makes its best guess from the icons as to what

speeding up file transfers. I dialogued with their support staff for a while, and they sent me a page to try to contact the developer directly. They never answered. Their excuse is that they have a very small staff, and they are swamped with their success and coming out with new products. My conclusion is that setting up your account and managing the device and updating firmware is all pretty slick. Working with the files is not. Here is what I know about the Note Pro. From all the reviews I have read, I would take it any day over the Pen. It has dual HD microphones, more storage, double the battery life, and way less handling noise. They are taking pre-orders on their website, and it's close to the same price as the regular Note. It also comes with 600 minutes of transcription free, which is double that of the regular Plaid Note and double the onboard storage. They both do 30 hours of recording on a charge and stand by up to 60 days. If they would just fix their app. I haven't generated one transcript because I am so frustrated with it. In its little leather case, it supports MagSafe, so if you stick it on the back of your iPhone, it will record phone calls. They even supply magnetic stickers in the package for Android phones. Their recorders use one of those proprietary magnetic charging cords, so don't lose it. I continue to hold on to my Plaid in the hopes that the situation with accessibility will someday improve. Well, it's very timely that you send this in, Reg. I can tell you that the National Federation of the Blind has reached out to Plaid. We've had some dialogue with them, as have you, and I know I've been contacted by other Access On listeners who were really interested in this product after we reviewed it and pointed out the accessibility shortcomings. They certainly make the right sounds, but I was very disappointed to note that they've come up with version 3 of their app in recent days, and I thought surely all this talking may finally have paid off. It's not that much better. It really is still necessary to enable screen recognition to get some key elements to work. It is disappointing, and I find myself not using it as much as I used to because, as you say, it is quite a frustrating experience. You can get used to anything, and it's not completely inaccessible if you turn screen recognition on. It's just very clunky. What I have recently acquired is an Apple Watch Ultra 3, and I'm very pleased to be back in the Ultra Apple Watch ecosystem again. And that has an action button, and I have assigned the action button to the Voice Memos app. The battery life just goes on for so long with the Apple Watch Ultra that you can do a lot of recording this way. And this is actually going to be the tech tip for this week since we're talking about this. What you can do, assign the action button to the Voice Memos app. If you need a transcription of a meeting, you just press that button on the watch that's on your wrist anyway. It will record and do a very good job of recording. The microphones on the Apple Watch are excellent. Then I've been taking my recording into iCloud Drive and uploading it to Google Gemini, because Google Gemini, if you pay for the Plus version, now transcribes audio up to 3 hours in length. So if you're a paid Gemini customer, you can get very good quality transcription and summarization of audio by uploading the file to Gemini. If you use the free tier of Google Gemini, you still have audio transcription, but it's quite limited. It's about 5 minutes long. I agree with you, Reg, completely. They're great products. They're nifty. 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
2: Editor's Introduction by Mark Maurer. Here is Dr. Maurer.
3: In a fireplace, one log by itself, regardless of how big, will almost certainly fail to burn. There must be at least two. The flame from one is reflected by the other. The brightness and heat come from the space between the logs, the reflection of the flame. As it is with flame, so it is with ideas. If a new idea is to take fire, to catch the imagination of the public and burn, if the flame is to be reflected, the kindling point sustained, more than a single person is required. There must be many to build the heat and speed the process. The idea, which reflects the flame of group interaction, burns brightly. It acquires a life of its own. It becomes unstoppable. So it has been with us, and the Colonel books are no small part of the reason. When the National Federation of the Blind was founded 59 years ago, the prospects for the blind of this country were utterly desolate. There was little education, almost no hope of a job, and virtually no chance for meaningful participation in other activities of life. A powerful new spirit now moves in the blind of the nation, and also in growing numbers of the public, most especially in those of you who have become devoted readers of the Colonel books. Like logs in the fire, 16 Colonel books have reflected the flame. Now the present volume, number 17 in the series, Reflecting the Flame, adds new fuel to the process. The blind men and women who tell their stories here, the lawyer who gains a deeper understanding of her own blindness from her battle with the office milk carton, the city council member who is threatened and sued, just like any other politician, and the teacher who learns the lessons of the river on a whitewater rafting expedition. All of them, like logs in the fire, are reflecting the flame. And finally, you, the tens of thousands of you who have come to know us through the pages of the Colonel books, are reflecting the flame. You share our dreams and understand our hurts. You help us keep the new and better ideas about blindness at the kindling point, ignited and burning brightly. The flame must burn for the thousands of blind children growing up today. Their tomorrows are ahead of them, and it is up to us, to you and me, to see that their futures are filled with hope and opportunity. We want for them something better than we have had. As more and more of our sighted friends and colleagues come truly to know us as ordinary human beings who laugh and cry, work and play, hope and dream, the future grows brighter. Each generation must do for itself, but in so doing, it must build on the past. We are creating today the past upon which our children will build their futures. And the readers of the Colonel books are helping us do it. With your help, the vital elements for an alteration in the pattern of our experience have formed an energetic and forceful mixture. Together, we will believe in each other and, with joy in our hearts, we will go to meet the future. Together, we will reflect the flame.
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5: Our next speaker became blind in her teenage years and was, like so many of us, unsure what that would mean for her life. Unfortunately, she learned about a radio astronomy project which captured her imagination and gave her motivation for an entire career. Now, one of my first assignments for the National Federation of the Blind as a staff member was to put together science programs. And starting in late 2003, I was part of our key relationship team with the folks at the National Aeronautics and Space Administration. And I spent a lot of time with the folks at the Goddard Space Flight Center. And in 2005, there's a lot of talk about this young woman that they had as a blind intern at Goddard. And I was just asking her, because I don't think we ever actually met each other at that time, but I know that I heard a lot about Wanda Diaz and the work that she was doing as an intern at that time. And so it's really great that our stories intersected there, but they also come back together enthusiastically at this moment, 20 years later, when we have the opportunity to hear from a blind woman who is living the life she wants, pursuing interesting research and scientific topics in astronomy. She's really a leader in her field, especially in sonification and many other areas, which I'm sure I don't well understand. She can explain them much better. And I was really happy to come across her again when I had the opportunity to attend the National Federation of the Blind of Puerto Rico convention last year. So here to speak with us about the work that she does and to inspire us about the opportunities for blind people in science, technology, engineering, and math is Wanda Diaz Merced.
6: I've been losing sight.

0: Morning, evening, afternoon to you all. You sound so full of energy. That is the effect, scientifically, that is the effect of a good lunch and a wonderful, magnificent convention organized with only the human centered in the organization of the convention. Congratulations to you all. President Rico Bono, thank you so much for the very kind invitation to present here at the convention. It is the highest honor, and I wouldn't be anywhere else. It took me almost 24 hours to arrive. I left, it was supposed to be 6 hours, but then it multiplied by four.
1: Tell them what time you got to the hotel.
0: Oh, that was the longest time to arrive to the hotel. But, before it multiplied to infinite, it stopped. We all got together, we put our hands to work, and mainly my determination to say no. I need to be in New Orleans. So you better take me there. That was it. Sometimes we have to be firm, right? Respectful, but firm. I also want to thank my people from the National Federation of the Blind Puerto Rico, who are sitting back there with all their energy. It has been because of their love, not only their love, but their support and their advice. That many things in my life has begun to move in the direction of victory. And many victories that are cooking right now that I will not tell you about that. So, I will tell you a little bit of my story, which is a story I don't have a long time, right? But it's a story that is unconventional, inside the unconventionalities or conventionalities of our histories. I humbly will begin my story relating to you or based on humble conversations that I have had with scientists that are blind and scientists that are early onset disabilities, that they study science, but then they finish working on accessibility or education and people outreach, or doing something else not related to the science, which is what they trained themselves to do. Education and people outreach is very important. It's the most important. It's the basis of everything. But if I didn't study to do education and people outreach, why do you divert me to education and people outreach? My sight loss sped severely and aggressively. I'm diabetic since I was a child, very, very, very small. And my sight, or my vision, or how do you say that in English? Help from Puerto Rico. My sight loss sped severely and aggressively. And already at my early 20s, I was totally blind. I only have 5% of sight vision or peripheral vision on one eye. So I cannot read. If I'm in darkness or in this air, I do not know if there is light in this room. I assume there is, because sighted people, they need to orientate, right? But I cannot orientate unless I have my very good friend, the cane. So by being here with you and having accepted the invitation, the very kind invitation from President Rico Bono, I trust that we will reach a time when, if we do education and people outreach, it's because of choice and not because we have been diverted into that. That when we are in the education realm, when we are getting educated, we will be able to worry only about getting good grades than to improve the accessibility of material that had to be accessible before getting to our hands. That we will be able to focus on our human development, on the development, on the skills that we want to develop. Because I experienced losing my sight, during my development. So I experienced and I learned using monosensorial styles. With monosensorial, I mean using your sight. That was the main style at that moment. Because I experienced that. And being very, very careful with my words, having then later lost that kind of freedom, it brings me to grief at the thought of the countless peoples that give up, that stop considering, and even think that the field, the work market, or even the field of science, but I'm talking about the work market, going to have a job and be productive, not only for society, but for yourselves, is something that is reserved for just a few. And with that, it makes me grieve the thought of the countless peoples that may just give up, not contributing to society. So today, being said that, I'm here as a scientist who uses multisensorial perception, or the many human senses, sight, touch, sense, the tongue. We are not using it right now, but who says that we are not going to use it? That use combination of sensorial human senses or multisensoriality to explore, to use our perception to scrutinize data sets, to do exploration of astronomy information. I do not do accessibility for the sake of the ones coming behind me, for the millions that will raise after this convention today. I don't do accessibility. When people come to ask me about accessibility, I tell them, go and ask a specialist on accessibility. I didn't study that. I'm a scientist who focus on doing research and producing results on my research. So, thank you. So the situation of lack of access led me to do an interdisciplinary doctorate on human-computing interaction and astrophysics. So as I was doing my PhD in astrophysics and analyzing data, I had to build the prototype that I was using. I had to use in order to analyze the information. A good mentor at NASA Goddard Space Flight Center, his name was Robert Candy. He gave me the opportunity to go to work with him as an intern. My grades were very, very, very bad. They were the shame of the university. I was almost like, I don't know how the grading is in here in the United States, but my best grade was a D, almost an F. But I would pass the class. I was studying hard, but not understanding anything that was happening in the classroom. And perhaps you have heard this before, but when sneaking a recorder into the classroom, after recording the mathematics or the nuclear physics class, the only thing that I would be able to understand was these sounds. You put this here, there, and substitute here, and then after you do this, and this is the result. Nothing else. So not even my professors had the skills to convey with words what they were explaining. I was completely left out of their loop. So when I'm working with Bobby at NASA, he said, Wanda, I want you to do a project in order to translate the data that is saved in the heliophysics data facility databases into sound, for blind people to become familiarized with the data that is saved in that database. And I said, I don't want to become familiarized because I'm already familiarized. I want to do the science. So he said, well, make it so. So I began working 24/7 in order to make this data not only accessible, remember I don't work with accessibility, but to make it accessible to Wanda and for Wanda to be able to listen end to find ways so other people can extract science from the data. So we worked 24/7, because even though he was asking for blind people to become familiarized, and I didn't want to become familiarized, he was giving me a scenario. And I said, this is the scenario to move things forward, to demonstrate to my mentor, who is trusting me. He trusts that I can do this. He said, make it so. Make it happen. I need to honor that trust, and I need to show him that he's not losing my time with me. So I worked 24/7. I wouldn't go out. I wouldn't socialize with the other interns. Why would I socialize with them? I wouldn't understand what they were talking about. They would talk about these huge projects, saying words that I had never heard before. And because I couldn't read, I couldn't even imagine how those words were written. It was a very, very bad situation. But my mentor, very patiently, he answered all the questions very respectfully. And one day I said, Bobby, I don't know if I can finish the goal, if I will be able to achieve the goal. And he said, the only thing I need is for you to continue doing what you do, working really, really, really hard. What I like of you is that you're not waiting for anyone to come and do it for you. And I took that as a strengthening of that act of trust. At the end of the semester, I published my very first scientific paper on the most energetic explosions in the universe, called gamma ray burst. And we released the first edition of the sonification prototype. So we did experiments, because why these people were not using sound? Is this a Wanda thing? Or is this something that that they stopped using it because they are very smart? These people, they know it all. It must be because of a reason, but I couldn't find evidence. So I did experiments, and from the experiments with professional astronomers at the University of Harvard, the Center for Astrophysics, the Harvard Smithsonian Center for Astrophysics, we evidence with professional astronomers that sound increases sensitivity to events in the astronomy information that by nature are blind to the human eye. Transforming completely our role in the science from benefactors only focusing on education and people outreach to benefactors of the science that can come to the science and with our skills make more discoveries and reach the discoveries in science. And with that gave us a big impulse, because it also revealed a huge fracture in the sciences, that because of the evolution of machinery and technology focusing on monosensorial technologies and monosensorial productivities had left out other performance styles in order to produce better science and produce results for society. So I have been going from one observatory to the next, to the next, to the next, to the next, to the next, to the next, to the next, and infinitely to the next, always being diverted to education and people outreach. But when I noticed that they come to divert me to education and people outreach, I said, I didn't come here to do that. You need to hire someone that will focus on that. And when I do my science, with my science done, I will go and do education and people outreach. So I went into Italy. And my mentor in Italy, late Dr. Stavros Katsanevas, he said, I trust sound as the gravitational science do. I trust sound to allow us to peruse more information from gravitational wave telemetry or measurements. So we analyzed a very well-known event in the gravitational wave community. And we did it that way because no one would be able to contradict my findings. If I would find something new, I would say, you have perused that data over and over, and you couldn't find what I found. So we analyzed the data using audio, and we were able to find things that were blind to artificial intelligence, machine learning algorithms, and also to the other collaborators in the gravitational wave sciences. And I want to play the sounds for you. Forgive me. I deeply apologize. Okay. Can you click on the speaker? I apologize. I will find it.
2: I'm right here.
0: Yes. There it is. You will hear, I will not tell you, right? You need to notice the change. It's very subtle, it's very fast, and it's at some point in the data set. Sighted people, machine learning algorithms, it is augmented, right? So we zoom into the data. We augment the data in order to make it very, very, very sensorially perceptible with the ear of everyone. But I'm going to play it and you... Gravitational waves.

0: So after coming back from Italy, or being in Italy with working with my mentor, I realized that the work for equality and the work for us to mainstream in the job market, in economy, in society, that those two jobs, those two tasks are equal, are prestigious, and we should pay the same attention to the two tasks, are of the same equality, and are equally important. Thankfully, and very enterprisingly, and looking to the future, Her Royal Highness, Dr. Princess Nisreen El Hashemite, established a new organization under the Royal Academy of Sciences International Trust. This organization is called Science in Braille. These are professional scientists that are doing their science. They are producing science. I go around just making sure they're doing their science. They are performing their science, and we sit down in order to transform not only the scientific economy, but the work economy into a multi-sensorial economy that will allow us to perform at our own maximum, and that will support and enhance the ways we have to perform at our own maximum. So this work also includes having very difficult conversations with different peoples, right? Because sometimes the economy depends on monosensorial technologies, on monosensorial ways of performing. So sometimes difficult conversations and sometimes convincing stakeholders this is the way to go, because our skills produce more science and more benefits to society. So again, multisensoriality is not for accessibility, not yet. Is to produce more results for society and the economy. And you are the ones with the skills from birth, because you lost your sight in any way. You are the ones that can come into that economy and transform that economy into one that will autonomously give the chance to everyone. Right now, we are using sonification. Sonification has gone to Luxembourg. The Asteroid Foundation is using it for defense. It's being used to do diagnosis on neonates or recién nacidos. I do not know how to say that. Neonates. At birth. But you know, when a child is born, it recently comes out of the mother, right? So doing diagnosis of autism to children, also being explored to use it in flights for astronauts and to security for pilots, also to training for people in the autism spectra and many other things. My students, they do that. Some of them, they didn't know how to divide when they were in high school. And I think they build antennas, they learn to divide, they learn to do their operations, they don't give up, and I think, and I believe, and I'm completely sure they're the most outstanding people in the world, because they didn't allow any social stigma to stop them. They took things in their hand, and they transformed it, and they didn't give up in their dreams. Right now, we are all, this is how I want to finish, we are all at the stage of life, each and every one of you is at the stage of life with a future in your hands. The decisions we take here at the National Federation of the Blind, it moves the country forward, it moves each of our lives forward. At all moments, is our time to win. And we will achieve equality by keeping focus, not being diverted, and by not giving up. And remember, always keep in mind that to win is to never give up. Thank you, and I apologize.
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2: Okay, we have a couple of more presentations this morning, and we're going to continue the financial discussion by inviting a gentleman to the stage for the first time. You know, access to financial services is really critical in living the lives that we want and competing in society. And oftentimes there are barriers in the financial services sector. We've talked about them in the past with some of our legal and advocacy work. Of course, if we're going back through the decades, we've worked on accessible ATMs and websites and other aspects of banking. Our next presenter is really changing the landscape of how to think about accessibility in financial services by engineering a company that is looking at how to use financial tools and financial technology to better drive opportunities for people with disabilities. And the National Federation of the Blind was happy to provide a contribution to help this venture get off the ground. The company is called Purple. Maybe he'll tell us why Purple. And he's already been talking to us about how we can find ways to use his platform to further the work of the organized blind movement. So I'd invite you, for his first time on our stage, to welcome the founder and chief executive officer of Purple. Here's John Siaka.

0: Good morning. Thank you to morning. Thank you to President Riccobono for inviting me and everyone at the NFB who helped bring this incredible convention to life, and all of you for being here and being part of such an incredible movement. My name is John Sioka. I'm the co-founder and CEO of Purple. I'm honored to be here today and excited to share the Purple story with you, what we've built, what's coming next, and most importantly, how we're working together to build a financial system that truly serves this community. At Purple, we build financial products for people with disabilities and their families to help them manage money, maximize benefits, and save for the future, all while protecting critical benefits. My journey into tech started with my older brother, Christian, who has Down syndrome. He's been the inspiration behind everything I've built. Growing up, I saw firsthand the barriers he faced, not because of his disability, but because the systems and tools around him weren't built for him. In middle school, I built my first app called My Voice. My Voice provided alternative augmentative communication, or AAC, to people with speech impeding disabilities. The app was based on the picture exchange system, also known as PECS. The traditional PECS book involved the student physically picking images and forming a sentence that a teacher would then read out loud. Obviously, that's a time-consuming and frustrating process. My dad was a special educator, so I saw this over and over again with his students while sitting in his classroom after school. With My Voice, instead of shuffling through a physical book, students could drag and drop images into sentences, and the app would speak them aloud instantly. My Voice was used in classrooms across the country, helping students and adults find their voice and speak their needs. Later on, in high school, I built YouBelong, a social network designed specifically for people with disabilities and their families to connect. I started it after our family moved from New Jersey to Florida. Shout out to New Jersey and Florida. My brother had to leave his closest friends behind, and I saw how difficult the move was for him. So I wanted to create a safe, welcoming place where he could stay connected and meet new friends. Through these projects, I learned a powerful lesson. Technology can empower, but only when it's built with the community, not just for the community. As I listened to families and individuals using YouBelong, one topic came up again and again: money. Families would share stories about how hard it was to manage their benefits, how afraid they were of going over asset limits, and how confusing the rules were when trying to save even a little for the future. And I saw these same struggles at home as Christian became old enough to apply for benefits. My parents faced stacks of paperwork, hours on the phone, and constant fear of making a small mistake that could jeopardize his benefits. I realized that while there are tools to support communication and connection, there is a huge gap when it came to financial tools designed with and for people with disabilities. When we talk about financial inclusion, we often think about simply opening a bank account. But for people with disabilities, true financial inclusion is about so much more. It's about being able to save without fear of losing benefits. It's about understanding complex rules in plain language. It's about being able to navigate benefits, income, and expenses independently and accessibly. It's about having the freedom to make financial choices and build security for the future. But today, the financial system isn't designed with these needs in mind. So let's talk about the asset limit. If you receive SSI benefits, you're limited to $2,000 in total assets across checking, savings, and investment accounts. This rule hasn't changed in decades. For many, it creates an impossible choice: save money and risk losing benefits, or spend everything each month and remain eligible. Last year alone, over 400,000 people lost their benefits because they crossed that $2,000 limit, often because of small things like working a few extra hours, a missed time deposit, or a small gift from family. When that happens, families lose critical monthly income, sometimes for months at a time, and must spend countless hours trying to fix the situation. In 2014, Congress introduced the Achieving a Better Life Experience Act, also known as ABLE, to provide a solution to this asset limit. ABLE accounts allow people with disabilities to save up to $100,000 in a tax-advantaged account without impacting their eligibility for benefits. You can contribute up to $19,000 per year, and funds can be used on a wide range of qualified disability expenses. And these include housing, transportation, assistive technology, education, and basic living expenses. And recent ABLE updates, like the permanent extension of ABLE to Work, allow working individuals to contribute even more beyond the standard annual limit, making it easier for people to build savings while maintaining employment. On paper, ABLE accounts are an incredible tool. They help people build real financial security, but in reality, they haven't reached most of the people they were designed to help. Today, there are 8 million people eligible to save with an ABLE account, yet fewer than 200,000 have opened one. Why? Because the user experience is confusing and fragmented. State-run ABLE programs have outdated dashboards, enrollment flows are long and complicated, investment choices are poorly explained, and most importantly, these accounts weren't built with accessibility or lived experience at the center. Starting next year, ABLE eligibility will expand dramatically, from onset of disability before age 26 to onset before age 46. This change will add another 6 million people who can finally take advantage of these savings accounts, including 1 million disabled veterans. This is a huge opportunity. This is going to be a huge opportunity to reach 14 million people to save for a better life, but only if we build better, more accessible, more human-centered experiences. At Purple, we're working to reimagine the ABLE experience from the ground up. We're building the first integrated ABLE banking experience so that people can easily manage everyday spending and long-term savings in one accessible platform. At the end of each month, Purple will automatically move leftover funds into your ABLE account to help you stay under the asset limit before your next deposit arrives. And when you spend, we'll flag eligible expenses to make sure the money is coming from the most tax-advantaged account, giving you more control and confidence every step of the way. With ABLE fully integrated, we wanted to make sure every part of daily money management felt just as seamless. That's why we started with the Purple checking account and debit card, giving members a strong foundation for everyday spending while also making it easier to save for the future. The Purple checking account allows you to get your disability benefits earlier. You can set spending limits on your card, capture receipts and minimos to stay compliant with SSA reporting requirements, and link your SNAP EBT card so you can manage all your balances in one place. Later this year, we'll be making our debit card even more accessible in partnership with MasterCard. We'll be leveraging MasterCard's Touch Card, a design that adds a distinctive notch to the card. This tactile feature makes it easier to identify the card in your wallet when paying at the point of sale, whether using the chip or a contactless tap. MasterCard has shown a commitment to accessibility not just through the touch card, but also through features like the recognizable MasterCard SoundMark at checkout. This distinct sound lets people know their transaction has been successfully processed, an important cue for blind and low vision users to feel confident and secure when paying. This shared focus on accessibility is exactly why we love working with the MasterCard team. Together, we're working every day to make spending even more inclusive for everyone. Now, beyond the card itself, we built a suite of features designed to empower members in every part of their lives. Our income monitoring feature helps you track your progress towards the SSA's substantial gainful activity limit, also known as the SGA limit. This is the amount of income you can earn while still remaining eligible for disability benefits. You can link any external account, and Purple will automatically watch for deposits and income, alerting you if you're approaching your individual limit. We also built document storage, a secure way to keep SSA notices, receipts, appointment notes, and other important disability-related paperwork all in one place. And we introduced Purple Companion, our AI assistant trained to help answer money management and benefits questions, helping users to make informed financial decisions without fear or guesswork. We're excited to keep improving Companion, building toward a future where AI and financial tools work hand in hand. But none of these features would exist without listening to the community. Early on, we spoke to hundreds of people with disabilities and their families. We heard about the fear of depositing a small check or working a few extra hours and accidentally losing benefits. We heard how overwhelming and confusing it can be to track income and expenses under strict benefit rules. And we heard the need for a simpler, clearer way to manage money without constant worry. We've also had the pleasure of working with testers from the NFB's Build program to put our software through real-world scenarios. Their feedback has helped us identify issues, improve navigation, and make meaningful progress toward a more accessible experience. We know that accessibility is a journey, and our software isn't perfect today, but it isn't an afterthought for us. It's a foundational principle. We're always learning from our members and working every day to make our tools more accessible for everyone. The idea of disability wisdom means designing with the community, not just for it. It means recognizing that lived experience is expertise, and every piece of feedback, whether it's about the language we use, the way information is grouped on the screen, or how a notification sounds, is treated as essential knowledge that shapes our product. We see our members not as users, but as co-designers and partners in this work. That's how we make sure our tools truly support independence and that they reflect the real needs and goals of the community. We also know that these financial barriers don't exist in isolation. They're deeply connected to other systemic challenges like housing insecurity, healthcare access, employment discrimination, and a long history of policies that have limited financial independence for people with disabilities. We understand that a debit card and a savings account alone isn't enough to solve these issues, but we believe it's a start, a foundation to give people more control, more choices, and more opportunity to build stability for the future. Our hope is that by making these tools more accessible and removing some of the fear and confusion around money, we can help open doors to greater independence and empower people to focus on what really matters in their lives. As we look to the future, we're exploring ways to support even more savings tools like special needs trusts so members have options beyond traditional accounts and choose what works best for them. We're working to make Purple a true one-stop hub by surfacing information about Medicaid waivers, other benefits programs, and resources that help families navigate complex systems with more confidence. And we're even thinking about how we can help members build credit, connect with employment opportunities, and access the tools they need to strengthen their financial security and independence on their own terms. Now, before I wrap, I'm excited to announce a special collaboration. Purple is partnering with the NFB to make it easier than ever for our members to support the organization. Later this year, Purple members will be able to set up recurring donations to the NFB by simply entering their Purple account email and phone number. Purple and NFB will handle the rest securely behind the scenes. No more hunting down and manually entering your routing and account number. This means more members can quickly support the advocacy and work that the NFB does every day. So stay tuned to your inbox for more information from the NFB team as we roll this out. Purple, we believe that financial technology, when guided by disability wisdom, can be a tool for real collective action. It's not just about checking balances or moving money around. It's about independence, dignity, and having choices. It's about freeing people from systems designed to keep them in poverty and empowering them to dream bigger. When we build together, we make sure no one is left behind, and we move closer to a world where accessibility and financial equity aren't special features, but simply the standard. We're honored to be on this journey with you, and we can't wait for you to join the Purple community and help shape what comes next. 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Your feedback is not just welcomed, but it's essential. Thank you for your time today. Thank you for your leadership and your wisdom. Let's keep building this future together. Thank you.
1: All right, I encourage members out there who are interested to check out Purple. And as John says, he's very interested in our feedback. And I'm particularly interested in the ways that we can use financial technology to create opportunities for blind people, especially to fight those pesky rules that trip us up, you know. So, and I'm looking forward to getting more Purple account members on the PAC plan. So that's
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3: Full speed ahead. Art Schreiber knows no limits despite his blindness. There is a photo on the page, the caption, Art Schreiber. From the editor, the following article appeared on the first page of the Albuquerque Journal on Friday, October 28, 2011. Art Schreiber is a past president of the NFB of New Mexico and a longtime federation leader. We are pleased to report that in the October 30 walk, Art significantly bettered his time from last year. Here is the story. A doctor's visit is rarely a good time, but Art Schreiber found himself particularly irritated during a recent heart exam. The 83-year-old Albuquerque man said the hospital staff was afraid to check his ticker with the standard treadmill test because he is blind. The extremely fit chairman of the New Mexico Commission for the Blind, Schreiber bristled. He insisted on the regular test. As three nervous medical professionals surrounded the treadmill, reminding him to say, "Stop," when his body was taxed, Schreiber kept on walking. "I had my mind made up," I was thinking. "I'm not going to tell you when to quit," Schreiber said. I didn't, and finally, they said stop. I was about to die, but I wasn't going to say anything. The lesson here? Don't underestimate Art Schreiber's ability, his will, or for that matter, his endurance. For additional proof, look no further than Sunday's New Mexico Cancer Center Duke City Marathon, in which Schreiber will be among the estimated 5,500 competitors lining up. He entered the 20-kilometer walk. That's 12.4 miles, nearly half a marathon. His friend, Rick Walsh, will guide him, and Schreiber said his goal is to finish in less than 5 hours. For anybody that age, it's impressive, but to be blind, too, said an awestruck Leslie Krantz, fitness director at La Vida Lena, the retirement community Schreiber calls home. This isn't a new endeavor. In 2010, Schreiber completed the same race. It was trying and, quite frankly, painful. Schreiber, who used to run 5K and 10K races, always wanted to run a marathon one day, but a torn quadriceps, tendon, and fractured kneecap in 1999 ended that dream. He figured he could walk, although a 20K certainly tests an octogenarian's joints. "My knees hurt bad last year," he said. "A couple of times near the end I wanted to quit, but I won't do it. I won't quit." Schreiber placed 209th out of 209, finishing the course in 5 hours, 57 seconds. "But I was first in my age group because there was nobody else in my age group," he said. As of Thursday, Schreiber was the oldest entrant in the 20K, although there are a 91-year-old man in the 5K walk and an 89-year-old woman registered for the 10K run. When Schreiber signed up for last year's DCM, it was both for the personal challenge and as a way to motivate others. "Blindness is not the end of the world, you know," he said. "There are so many seniors who are losing their sight. They think it's the end of the world, and it isn't." Schreiber, a veteran of radio broadcasting who came to Albuquerque in 1981 to manage KOB Radio, lost his sight because of torn and detached retinas. The first eye succumbed in 1969. The second went dark in 1982. For a while, he retained about 4% of the vision in one eye, but now that's gone too. A recent diagnosis of the inner ear condition, Meniere's disease, has threatened his balance, but Schreiber has remained undeterred. "I really did, (the race), hoping that I could get more people in my age group to do those kinds of things, because I really think it would help them," he said. "I think they would feel a lot better if they would work at trying to do a walk like that." After a news career that saw him traveling with Martin Luther King Jr. and covering the Beatles on their first American tour, playing regular Monopoly games with John Lennon and George Harrison, Schreiber likes to stay busy. He fits his rigorous training regimen into an already active life as an advocate for the blind. While prepping for this year's race, Schreiber logged up to 3 or 4 hours per day on the treadmill, often getting to the La Vida Lena gym by 5 a.m. Krantz has helped design a training plan to improve his endurance and strength, and said she's consistently wowed by his efforts. "He goes twice as much as all the people half his age," she said. Schreiber jokes that he has never been particularly sporty. During his days at Westminster College in Pennsylvania, his physical education coach made sure to point that out, once approaching Schreiber to ask if he drank. "I said no," and he said, "You've got the coordination of an alcoholic," Schreiber recalled with a laugh, "and I was never worth a damn as an athlete." Nobody seems to have noticed any athletic shortcomings. Kranz refers to Schreiber as amazing, and his longtime friend, Joanne Huff, would agree. "He's truly an inspiration to all who know him," Huff said.
4: Letting the world know that blindness is not the characteristic that holds us back. We're NFBRN, the National Federation of the Blind Radio Network.
3: Meet the 2018 National Federation of the Blind Scholarship Class. A photo appears on the page, the caption, "The 2018 National Federation of the Blind Scholarship Class." Back row, left to right, Matthew Turner, Tasneem Abdulsalam Al-Shuli, Elizabeth Rouse, John E. Harrison, Tyrone Bratcher, Chris Buckley, Paige Young, Shane Lowe, Eric J. Harvey, Sarah Beth Patnaud. Middle row, left to right, Harry Staley Jr., Sarah Lavelle Mornis, Yasmin Marie Saraf, Trisha Kulkarni, Justin Hurd, Seth Lohman, Jeff Humphrey, Kathy Tutan, Olivia Sharland, Naeem Muwaya Abul-Ilhawa, front row left to right, Alexandra Florencia Alfonso, Connor James Mullen, Pervy Contractor, Amanda L. Lennon, Caitlin Sarubi, Kenya Flores, Ozgul Chelicholu, Riley Sloan, Manuka Dioti Ray, Miled Bokori. The head of the scholarship committee, Kate Mendez, introduced the 2018 scholarship class with these remarks.
5: Good morning, Mr. President, members of the board. It's been my privilege to serve as chair of this committee for the past year. Before I go any further, I just want to take a quick opportunity to thank my predecessor, Ms. Patty Chang, for all of her hard work with the committee. With her mentorship and the support of the committee members, it's made my learning curve as smooth as it could possibly have been, so thanks. This scholarship program is an opportunity for the National Federation of the Blind to emphasize our commitment to academic excellence and leadership among blind students. The folks I'm going to introduce to you this morning exemplify these qualities in spades. I am going to introduce each scholarship finalist in this fashion, first name, last name, and then two states. The first state is their home state. The second state is the state where they will be attending school. Now, last night at the NAMS board, meeting, the students did a really wonderful job of following these directions. So today I hope the folks in the audience can follow them as well. Please reserve your applause until the end. There are 30 scholarship finalists, and if we clap for all of them, we're going to be here until next Tuesday. They're all wonderful and deserve our attention, so let's please clap for them at the end. Now, the students could follow these directions, so audience at the board meeting, I hope you can as well. All right. So, our first scholarship finalist this year, alphabetically, is one of only 13 men in this scholarship class. Once again, the numbers are skewed toward the ladies. This is Naeem Abul-Ilhawa, Virginia, Virginia.
6: Good morning, Federation family. It is my most sincere pleasure to be here this morning with y'all and to be honored with the value of being a scholarship finalist. A little bit about me, I am studying international relations with a Middle East politics concentration.

0: In the fall, I plan on attending Catholic University, where I will major in music education and pre-law. One day, I hope to be a teacher of the visually impaired and a practicing lawyer in juvenile courts. I went to a school for the arts for 3 years, where I majored in vocal music, which motivated me to do music education. Thank you.
1: Tasneem Al-Shuli, Arizona, Arizona.
2: Hello, everyone. Thank you, Arizona and North Carolina. So my major, I'm so honored, first of all, to be here and to be one of the finalists in 2018 scholarship. I am a doctoral student in education. My focus is mathematics and visual impairment. I have faced a lot of exclusiveness and inaccessibility, and as well as the discrimination in my education career. And I have met a lot of you that has also faced the same way in either K through 12 or higher education. And I am devoting myself to research how blind individuals, the students, learn mathematics. And with your help, my NFP family, brothers and sisters, we will do it together. Thank you.
1: Malad Bakuri, Pennsylvania, Pennsylvania.
3: Hello, NFB. I'm getting my master's in healthcare administration, specializing in disability services in medicine. The projected stats for the blind population in the United States is that it will grow by 30%. 75% of that will be ages 55 and older. And I personally believe that they have a more difficult time adjusting to their vision loss and blindness than our citizens starting at a younger age. And my motivation is that the blind people in this country need to break into healthcare and make an active change there. I'm hoping that by implementing and learning about administrative services, I can be a better advocate for not only the blind, but also the sick and the ill. I'm also hoping that by next year, when I come back to the 2019 convention, wherever it is, I would also be able to potentially develop a healthcare committee to create transparency for not only healthcare individuals in medicine that are blind, but also within the immediate community.
1: Tyrone Bratcher, Maryland, Maryland.
4: Good morning, Federation family. This coming fall, I will be completing my final year of undergraduate studies at Coppin State University in Baltimore. I am studying social work, and I have a rehabilitation services minor. After I am finished at Coppin, I am planning on pursuing my master's degree in social work and doing work that helps people who are not only blind, but people with all types of disabilities realize what most of us here already do, which is that no matter what's going on, what type of disability you have, whatever the case is, it doesn't have to automatically stop you from living the life that you want. I am truly honored to be here. I've attended many conventions, but it is an honor to be here this year as one of the National Scholarship Finalists. And I'm not only involved in things in the Federation, but I also am in my school. And one of them that I am looking forward to this year is I may possibly have an opportunity to join my school's the executive board of my school student government association this coming year as a representative to the University System of Maryland Student Council, which has the opportunity to make recommendations to our chancellor and our board of regents on different issues, including appointments of student regents and different things like that. So I'm looking forward to that And even

0: If I don't get that position, I may have the opportunity to join in a different executive board position. I truly enjoy being part of the Federation, and I definitely use what I've learned here to help me with other things that I'm involved in school as well as in my community. So I thank you for all of the support that everyone here has given me over the years. Okay. And I look forward to continuing to be active and helping to build the National Federation of the Blind. Thank you.
1: Okay. All right. Our next finalist is also a Tenbrook Fellow. That means that she has previously won a National Federation of the Blind scholarship. And this honor is named after Jacobus Tenbrook, a renowned leader in our organization's past. So without further delay, I'm going to introduce you all to Chris Buckley, Oregon, Oregon.
2: Yay! Good morning, NFB. In a month from tomorrow, I will be starting medical school. And it was a long journey to get to this point. I earned degrees in micromolecular biology, biochemistry, and arts and letters, and worked as a chemistry tutor and tutor coordinator. And when it was time for me to take the MCAT, the NFB intervened to make sure that I got testing accommodations. I love science and I love working with people, so I'm really excited for this new journey and also really excited and so grateful to be here today.
1: Oskul Chalicholu, Pennsylvania, Pennsylvania.
3: Excellent. Good morning, NFB. Thank you for welcoming me here. I obtained my bachelor's and master's degrees in environmental engineering in Turkey and another bachelor's in business management in Russia. And currently, my PhD studies at Penn State involve converting waste into valuable products and biofuels. I conducted some part of that research in Switzerland last summer. And this summer, actually, I'm interning in the UN, in Food and Agriculture Organization, headquarters in Rome, Italy. My work there is about assisting countries attain the global sustainable development goals of the UN. And I'm very much passionate about sustainability as much as disability advocacy. And I aspire to a career in academia to raise environmentally conscious and socially aware citizens.
1: Olivia Sharlin, Massachusetts, Vermont.
4: Hi. So this is my first time attending an NFB convention, this week was my first time traveling alone, and it was also sort of my first time being independent, and I'm not a naturally outspoken person. I'm not that outgoing, and I've never been very open about being visually impaired, so this convention was a really critical first step in breaking some of those restraints I had been unwittingly putting on myself because I am blind. And I'm going into a STEM field, and I'm hoping to do research in biology and biotech. And I know it's going to be a challenge, but I know that the NFB is going to be behind me and that I'm going to have support from this community. And that I'm, with that help, I'm going to be able to achieve my dreams. So thank you for having me.
1: Pervy Contractor, Texas, Texas.
5: Good morning, President Riccobono, members of the Board of Directors, and fellow Federationists. This fall, I will be attending the University of Texas at Dallas and pursuing a Bachelor's of Science in physics. My goal is to be a scientist at NASA or conduct research at the university. Last year, I completed a quantitative case study analyzing bird strikes with airplanes for the Dallas-Fort Worth Airport and the Dallas-Love Field Airport. During my high school career, I have advocated for the rights of the blind. When I was in ninth grade, I presented a prototype of a Braille label on Pepsi products. I would like to thank you for this opportunity. For parents and teachers, I would like to encourage you to encourage your child or student to apply for the scholarship. Thank you.
1: Kenya Flores, North Carolina, South Carolina.
6: Good morning, fellow Federationists. It is truly an honor to be recognized as a scholarship finalist. I am a rising junior at Furman University, majoring in politics and international affairs. I recognize that my rights as a woman who is Hispanic and blind would not be possible without individuals who came before me. After graduating from Furman, I plan to attend law school so that I can become a civil rights attorney and protect the rights of individuals who fall within protected classes. I look forward to continuing to build the National Federation of the Blind alongside you and continuing our efforts to achieve equality, opportunity, and security for the blind. Thank you.
1: John Harrison, Wisconsin, Wisconsin.
7: Good morning, y'all. It's good to be back to my second convention. I'm having a great time. I hope you all are, too. Next year, I'll be a sophomore majoring in English creative writing and psychology. I love reading and writing, so if you have any good book recommendations, hit me up. And I just am fascinated by psychology. Next year, I'll get the opportunity to be my campus's LGBTQ peer educator, and I'll be able to go into classrooms and help people through education and sitting on panels and just being an advocate for them. And I think that's great practice because the life I want to live is helping others live the lives they want through education and advocacy. I'd like to thank you all for helping me live the life I want, and I look forward to talking to you all. Have a good day.
1: Now, these next two finalists, I have to share this with you because it's just too funny, have the same birthday, not the same year, but they were both born January 15th. So the first of them is Eric Harvey, California, Massachusetts.
8: Good morning, and thank you for this phenomenal honor. I am in the final year of my PhD, finishing up my dissertation in Near Eastern and Judaic Studies at Brandeis University. In my research, I study the history, religion, and literature of the ancient Middle East. This means everything from the Epic of Gilgamesh in Babylonian, to funerary inscriptions in Phoenician, to the Dead Sea Scrolls in Hebrew and Aramaic. And let me tell you, if you think information accessibility is a problem today, I study the religious past, but I don't want to keep it in the past. My goal is to become a professor because I think right now, religious literacy is one of the most important skills for the world we live in, to understand the history and traditions of our own religion and to understand the religions of our neighbors and friends, both locally and across the globe. So thank you so much for supporting my last year of studies, and hopefully I will never need to apply for this scholarship again.
1: Justin Hurd, Georgia, Georgia.
9: Hello. So I just want to say the Federation love for students is both awesome and terrifying. So thank you. I'm literally controlling my breathing right now. I'm attending Georgia College and State University seeking a bachelor's degree in psychology. And then afterward, I will either attend Louisiana Tech to get a master's in teaching blind students, or I will attend Orthodox Christian Seminary. And so, Lord knows what's happening. I have been president of the Georgia Association of Blind Students for the past 4 years, and I've been a member of the board member of the National Federation of Blind of Georgia for the past almost a year. I am a graduate of Blind Incorporated from Minnesota. Both the prep program and the adult program, and I'm also working at the Colorado Center for the Blind this summer as a technology instructor and residential counselor. I believe that is all about me.
1: Jeff Humphrey, Michigan, Michigan.
10: Ladies and gentlemen of the National Federation of the Blind, next year, I shall finish my bachelor's degree at Olivet College in sociology, anthropology, and also my double minors in political science and religious studies. After that, I shall go on to Case Western Reserve University in Ohio, and And I shall complete my master's degree in ethnomedicine and global health. My goals are to ensure that people are cared for and that I can become a holistic healer and help bridge the gap in our medical system and treating our people with compassion. I also wish to start a global educational exchange where cultures can share with one another all the different histories that they have, so that way we can learn from one another, respect one another, enjoy each other for who we are, and stop fighting so many wars. My other goal is to ensure that the advancement of Braille literacy continues. So after this, I shall go and submit my name for the Braille Committee. And in high school, I was always a member of SGA. I was even a member of the National Honor Society. And in college, I had served on our Student Government Association for 3 years, 2 years as our activities liaison. I am the Community Service Representative for ELITE, or the Alpha Xi Omega Social Fraternity at Olivet College. And I also was one of the members that founded this group, which is actually my brainchild, called the Disability Rights Council, which is a group that advocates for all disabled students on campus for accommodations and to ensure that they can do the jobs that they wish to do. So, thank you for giving me this opportunity as a first-time conventioner, and even as a newly made NFB member, I did not expect to receive this honor. We must remember, we must educate to liberate.
1: Trisha Kilcarney, Ohio, California.
11: In addition to yesterday being the national celebration of our country's independence, this first week in July has also come to have significant personal meaning to me. Last year, at this time, my family and I worked tirelessly to organize a fundraiser that raised over $70,000 for retinal research to help others with unstable eye conditions live the lives they want. Today, I am also celebrating my one-year anniversary with my guide dog, Liberty, my first national convention, and my newfound membership as a student at the Colorado Center for the Blind. I will be attending Stanford University in the fall and majoring in symbolic systems with the hope of becoming a software engineer. Thank you so much for welcoming me to the NFB family.
1: Amanda Lannon, Florida, Florida.
12: Good morning. I believe that education is the foundation for our future. Therefore, my journey started long ago when I was diagnosed as being blind, but my parents really pushed me. I tried anything and everything, and because of their efforts, I have journeyed, and I find myself now at the University of Central Florida pursuing a PhD in exceptional student education. My focus, though, is on new teacher preparation. My goal is to help those teachers to understand that high expectations will lead to success. My purpose in life is to educate all children with hope, equality, and resourcefulness. I wanted to also share that I am a huge advocate. I will be leaving early Monday morning, right after this amazing convention, to go for the Student Exceptional Leadership Summit. I will be in Washington, I'll be on the Hill, and I have learned, I've been doing a lot of research, but I will be advocating for many of our efforts here in the NFB, the AIM, and the all of those initiatives. Additionally, I will be in Washington again for another summit at the end of July, and then I am really looking forward to going to Maryland and volunteering with the STEMEQ, because I love to hang out with students, and I cannot wait to empower them with some STEM learning. Finally, my research involves augmentative and virtual realities, and we're working on how those technologies can benefit the accessibility of STEM for students who are blind. So I really appreciate the honor, and let's go continue to build this amazing federation.
1: Shane Lowe, Kentucky, Kentucky.